0: Into God's Word tonight, Chuck Swindoll with Insight for Living as he continues his study in the book of Job. At 7:30, Chad Roberts will join us here on The Well. 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
2: Not all advice is good advice. Not even when the person who gives the advice thinks that it's the right advice. Sometimes it can be given in all sincerity, but it is faulty.
1: Everybody's got an opinion, right? And when you're going through the hardest stretch of your life, it seems like people can't wait to share theirs. Some of it's helpful, some of it really isn't. Today on Insight for Living, Chuck Swindoll continues his biographical series on the life of Job. In this study, we'll discover that Job's misery had company. Three friends showed up to comfort him. They mean well, but meaning well and doing well are two very different things. Chuck titled today's message, Responding to Bad Counsel.
2: We're looking into Job chapter 4, 5, 6, and 7 this morning, so we'll be through about 2:30, 3 o'clock, and let me read just a little part of each section and you'll kind of get the drift of it. Job 4:1. Then Eliphaz the Temanite answered, "If one ventures a word with you, will you become impatient? But who can refrain from speaking? Behold, you have admonished many, and you have strengthened weak hands. Your words have helped the tottering to stand, and you have strengthened feeble knees. But now it has come to you, and you are impatient. It touches you, and you are dismayed. Is not your fear of God your confidence, and the integrity of your ways your hope? Remember now, whoever perished being innocent? Or where were the upright destroyed? According to what I have seen, those who plow iniquity and those who sow trouble harvest it." Chapter 5, verse 8. "But as for me, I would seek God, and I would place my cause before God, who does great and unsearchable things, wonders without number. He gives rain on the earth and sends water on the fields, so that he sets on high those who are lowly, and those who mourn are lifted to safety. He frustrates the plotting of the shrewd, so that their hands cannot attain success." Chapter 6. "Then Job answered, 'Oh, that my grief were actually weighed and laid in the balances together with my calamity. For then it would be heavier than the sand of the seas. Therefore, my words have been rash, for the arrows of the Almighty are within me. Their poison my spirit drinks. The terrors of God are arrayed against me." Chapter 7, verse 20. "Have I sinned? What have I done to you, O watcher of men? Why have you set me as your target, so that I am a burden to myself? Why then do you not pardon my transgression and take away my iniquity? For now I will lie down in the dust, and you will seek me, but I will not be."
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2: Not all advice is good advice. Not even when the person who gives the advice thinks that it's the right advice. Sometimes it can be given in all sincerity, but it is faulty. A man had finished lunch and was in his car driving toward the next appointment with his work, and he began to be troubled by the argument that had gone on between him and his wife. It had run over a couple of 3 days, and he decided that it was time to make up. At least he could do it by cell phone and finish the conversation that evening. So he dialed the number, and the maid answered the call, and he said, "I'd like to speak to my wife." And she said, "Well, she doesn't want to be disturbed right now." He said, "Doesn't want to be disturbed." He said, and the maid said, "Yes, she's upstairs with her boyfriend." And the man said in an infuriated moment, "You know where the shotguns are? Go get one of my shotguns, put two shells in, go upstairs and kill both of them." She put the phone down, went upstairs. He listened, heard two blasts. She came back down, picked up the phone. She said, "Okay, it's done. They're dead. What do you want me to do with the bodies?" He said, "Throw them in the pool. I'll take care of the rest when I get there." She said, "We don't have a pool." He said, "Is this 545-3076? Not all advice is good advice. Not even when the person giving the advice thinks that it's good advice and says it in all sincerity. Not all advice is bad advice. Every person listening right now has experienced getting bad advice. Someone gave it to you and you followed it and you suffered the consequences. But on the other hand, we have all benefited from someone telling us good things, and they've counseled us, and we've followed their advice, and the benefits have been many. Matter of fact, this ancient book of Proverbs, which is a couple of books beyond Job, seems to be full of comments about the wisdom of following good counsel. Turn, for example, to Proverbs chapter 12, be a good place to start. Proverbs 12:15. "The way of a fool is right in his own eyes, but a wise man is he who listens to counsel." You and I have known the experience of that. We have been foolish in our ways, and we have had someone early on, a parent or a teacher, maybe a coach, maybe a band conductor or some friend, replace our foolishness with wise counsel, and we benefited from it. Proverbs says it works like that. Look at 16:24. Same book, 16:24. "Pleasant words are a honeycomb, sweet to the soul and healing to the bones." I love that. Words given at the right time, Proverbs says elsewhere, are like apples of gold and pictures of silver. "As an earring of gold and an ornament of fine gold, so is a wise reprover upon an obedient ear." Good counsel, wise reproof, obedient response. Benefit, win, win, win. There's another. Look at 19:20 of Proverbs. The book is full of verses like this. "Listen to counsel and accept discipline that you may be wise the rest of your days." 21:9. "It's better to live in a corner of a roof than in a house shared with a contentious woman." That's not the verse. Verse 19 it is. "It is better to live in a desert land than with a content..." That's not it either. I don't know why I had those verses marked. Look at chapter... Look at 27. 27:19. Well, let's take 17. 27:17, I love this. "Iron sharpens iron, so one man sharpens another." We men know the benefit of a good friend who sharpens us with his presence or with his counsel. His model sharpens our lives. Two verses later, 19, "As in water, face reflects a face, so the heart of a man reflects a man. Have you had that experience? Surely you have. You've had something deep down in the well of your heart, and you've been near someone who loves you and knows you and has the ability to drop that bucket in the well and to pull out and to splash it out for both of you to read what's there and to see, I see it now. Sometimes it's a reproof. 27 verse 6 says, faithful are the wounds of a friend, but deceitful are the kisses of an enemy. The Hebrew uses an interesting causative stem in the early part of the verse, and it could read, faithful are the bruises caused by the wounding of one who loves you. Faithful is the bruise that comes after the blow of one who cares enough to tell you the truth. He hits you with the truth alone in private, confronts something that needs to be confronted, and a bruise forms that remains there, and it's trustworthy, so much more trustworthy than the hug and kisses of a flatterer called an enemy. Good counsel is a good thing. On the other hand, there's bad counsel. Some one-liners would run like this in bad counsel. Look, why don't you go ahead and marry him? He'll change after the marriage. Most of those laughing were women. Interesting. Here's another. You know, in my experience in this field of finances, this feels good. I really think it's worth that $10,000 investment in Enron stock. 2 years ago, maybe a year ago, bad counsel. Didn't mean it to be bad, but it turns out bad. Or, hey, don't bother about finishing school. Do you have any idea how many millionaires there are today who never even got out of high school? Bad counsel. Every dropout teenager loves to hear words like that because it's what they want to hear when school gets tough. Well, this brings us to dear old Job. Job. Remember Job? We left him in what we called black pessimism. He was in the hole of depression. Chapter 3. He despised the day he was born. He hated the thought that having been born that he lived. The silence of God was driving him mad, and he did not hold back. He said it all. Three friends sitting nearby sat and listened through it. They'd been there 7 days and seven nights in silence, staring at him. First trying to believe it was really their friend Job. Of course, he looks so different. His face is swollen and now scabbed over with these running sores. And if you look closely, there's worms in some of them. It's an ugly scene. And he's comfortable in no position. He doesn't feel comfortable lying down, and so his nights are restless, and they're spent slowly and agonizingly as he tries to get into a position that isn't just painful beyond words. And then the sun rises and bakes itself on him as he sits in the trash heap of the city. Dear wife, unable to help, friends stunned in disbelief. And then when the comforters, so-called, begin to talk, they bring no comfort. I mean, it was bad enough just to have them sit and stare, but it was horrible when they began to give bad counsel. Oh, they didn't mean bad. They didn't, not at first. Maybe never. They just lost sight of their purpose. And what was that? Chapter 2, verse 11. The latter part of the verse tells us why they came. They came to sympathize with him, and they came to comfort him. Good for them. At least they came. The man who was the greatest man in the East, chapter 1 tells us, should have been surrounded by a room full of friends, but three at least came. And they came for the right reason. They came as you go to the hospital to visit the terminally ill loved one. You don't know what to say, and often you stand and say very little. And sometime, interestingly, when you do say something, you leave thinking, why did I say that? I know how you feel when you don't know. You know, I've thought about this, and I think you, at least you've got this to be thankful for. Why did I say that? But these men go so much further. They mix blame and shame and condemnation and judgment and legalism, and they preach a little, and there's no comfort. Now, let me see if I can offer some structure. Job's a big book. Some of you have already begun to dread it. 42 chapters of this. I mean, Chuck is going to be in the grave before he gets to the end. Listen, I may be there with him if I endure these 42 chapters. So let me give you a little hope. First of all, we're not going to do it verse by verse, okay? Otherwise, we would all need real help. If you aren't on medication before that, you would be needing it if you took all of this literally. Now, I'm not saying it isn't inspired. I'm just saying it isn't encouraging. So let me see if I can help open up some of the mystery of it and give you a little hope. The first two chapters, get this, and the last 11 verses of chapter 42, first two chapters and the last 11 verses of chapter 42 are narrative, called prose, P-R-O-S-E. They're prose. Just like the novel you're finishing, or the newspaper article you read this morning, or perhaps some note someone gave you, they wrote it in prose, and you read it, and it's history. It's factual. You can understand it. There isn't a lot of mystery. You have questions, of course, with these two chapters, and you're thrilled at the end because it all turns out well, and he gets double everything except children. That probably wouldn't have been a blessing to have twice the number of children. So he gets the same number of kids and twice the other things he had to start with. Terrific. We all like that. We like it when they live happily ever after. But in between, we have poetry. In fact, the book of Job falls in the category, as Old Testament scholars categorize it, the category of poetry, like Psalms, like Proverbs. And if you were to read it in the Hebrew, you would notice a change in the meter. It reads like poetry. So there's repetitious phrases. There are a lot of colorful word pictures. Some things are beyond our capacity to understand, and so we'll just say we're not sure what that means, because it's poetry. Beautiful, but a little bit mysterious, a little mystical at times. Let me say secondly that, by the way, the poetry is philosophy. I mean, history we can get, but philosophy. I had a mentor tell me years ago that a philosopher is a person who talks about things he doesn't understand, but he makes it sound like it's your fault. It's not bad. And these men write, or these men say, and they, Job no doubt journaled a lot of these things, maybe all of it, and maybe he wondered at times what it meant fully. Okay, that's the first thing I want to tell you. Second, this poetic section, which is the largest part of the book, chapter 3 through 42:5, okay, or 42:6, this poetic section begins as a rather mild discussion. It turns into a rather intense debate, and it ends in heated dispute. You're going to see Eliphaz begins with sort of his hat in his hand as he begins to speak to Job, and toward the end, there's no hat in his hand. I mean, he's got an index finger jammed into this man's sternum, and he is setting him straight. So it begins rather mildly, and it ends in a dispute. Third, the three friends, Eliphaz, Bildad, and Zophar, you'll see their names, by the way, if you're not familiar, in verse 11 of chapter 2, Eliphaz, Bildad, Zophar. These three friends, now get this, it'll help you. I'll show you in the Bible in a minute. These men speak in cycles. Three cycles. First, Eliphaz, and then Job answers. Then Bildad, and Job answers. Then Zophar, and Job answers. And round one ends. And then Eliphaz comes back on the scene. He's apparently the oldest of the group. In those days, the oldest were given, you know, priority. So Eliphaz speaks, Job answers. Bildad speaks, Job answers. Zophar speaks, Job answers. Then you get to the third cycle, Zophar's out of the picture. Maybe he got tired or he just thought, I'm out of here. This is going nowhere. When you get to chapter 32 to 37, a fourth man appears. That's the youngest of the group. He comes out of nowhere. His name is Elihu, E-L-I-H-U. And Elihu just does a monologue and Job never answers. Maybe by now Job is, oh man, I have heard all I'm going to listen to. Maybe Job is simply exhausted. Or maybe he doesn't have any answer by now. He's done a lot of talking so far. Let me show you this in the Bible. Look at chapter 4, verse 1, okay? Then Eliphaz the Temanite answered. So this is his first speech, if you will, in the first cycle. Look at 6:1. Then Job answered. So Job is answering Eliphaz. Got it? That goes through chapter 7. Now keep rolling with me here. Look at 8:1. Then Bildad the Shuhite answered. This is his first speech. Look at 9:1. Then Job answered Bildad. And he does that for two chapters. Okay, you stand with me? 11:1. Then Zophar the Naamathite answered. That's his first speech. Chapter 12. Then Job responded. And that goes through 13 and 14. And that's the end of that first cycle, that first round of dialogue between the three friends and Job. In each case, Job answers each one of them. They meander all around and they talk about all different subjects, but mainly they're there judging Job. Interesting, and I want to mention this here. Eliphaz bases his words on experience. He says more than once, I have seen, I have seen. So in light of what I have seen, I make these statements about your situation, Job. Now, Bildad bases his on tradition. Says in chapter 8, verse 8, inquire of past generations. And he appeals to Job to go back into the annals of history and recall what had happened there. And in light of that, tradition teaches us this. When you get to Zophar, who is the harshest of the three, he throws tack to the winds and he comes right at Job with both fists. His words are based on assumptions. It's like a verbal fist fight. So that happens in the first cycle. Look at 15:1. Eliphaz responded. That's his second speech. And then you keep going through 16:1. Job answered. You go all the way through that cycle. All three men speak till the end of chapter 21. Notice that. End of round 2. Round 3, chapter 22, verse 1, all the way through to 31:40. That's enough of that. Got the idea. I wanted you to get a structure of how the book is laid out. And each time, be sure you check the beginning of the chapter so you'll know who's speaking and you know why he's answering. If you go back and see what was said, then you'll be able to tie it together. And I'll do my best to keep it interesting. I know I'll try to stay with what Job writes and see if we can draw some sense out of this.
1: Chuck Swindoll has laid a strong foundation for us today. In a book as rich and complex as Job, it's enormously helpful to know where you are, who's speaking, and why. What we're beginning to see is that suffering has a way of drawing people out, and not always in the ways that we'd hope. This is Insight for Living. Chuck titled today's message, Responding to Bad Counsel. It's the sixth in a 22-part series. You know, in a season when every news cycle brings something new to fear, it's tempting to look for solid ground and wonder if there's any left. Well, there is, and Chuck wants to show it to you. His book, Finding God When the World's on Fire, is a powerful pastoral guide through the scriptures that speaks directly to suffering, loss, and the kind of fear that keeps you up at night. Just as we've been walking through the life of Job, a man acquainted with grief in ways most of us will never experience, this book will take you even deeper into the truths that held Job together, and it will hold you together too. 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When someone you love is suffering deeply, what do you say? I'm Bill Meyer. Hear Chuck Swindoll's Compassionate Answer Thursday on Insight for Living.
0: Thanks for joining us on The Well tonight. I hope that you were encouraged by that message from Chuck Swindoll. And if you missed any of it, just text the word insight to 48616. Chad Roberts on the way in just a few minutes right now. 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
3: My Bible says copyright 1978. And you know what? You tell me this book was written by guys that have long since been dead for thousands of years. And so, you know, I played the telephone game, and it starts off with Jimmy went to the zoo and saw a zebra, and by the end, the zebra is on the moon or something. Because the telephone game, when one person tells a person and the other person tells a person, the other, you know, eventually the whole message gets convoluted. You know what I'm talking about, the telephone game? And you know what? If this book that I'm trying to read was copyrighted in 1978, and that book was written by apostles in the first century, you got a lot of room for messed up information. And you know, the Bible's been translated so many times and no one can trust it. And who knows what it really said? And who knows if there even was a Peter? I don't know. Who can trust it? I'm thinking if this is God's message and it's that important to him, he would be extra careful through his providential care to make sure there was no doubt that this 1978 translation of the Bible, including the New Testament, would be the accurate reflection of the first century writings of Peter, James, and John. You know what I'm saying? I would think so. I would think that would be the way it would work. And you know what? It's exactly how it works. The best attested ancient document. And by that, we look at two things as a historian. We look at how many ancient manuscripts reflect as witnesses to that original manuscript, and what's the gap between the earliest extant manuscripts and the original writing. The smaller the gap, the better, because the telephone game goes away. And the more witnesses we have, the better, because we can compare them. You would be surprised how many things you were forced to read in college that have about three ancient extant manuscripts and have a gap of over 1,500 years. The best one in ancient history is Homer's Iliad. It has on file 643 ancient manuscripts that say, here's different copies, ancient copies of Homer's Iliad. The gap between the first and earliest extant manuscript and the writing of Homer's Iliad is 400 years. If you apply that same test to the New Testament, there's no comparison. I said that's the best ancient manuscript, of course, except for the books of the New Testament. The books of the New Testament, we can find, and you can go check it out. This is not like the Book of Mormon. You can go check these documents out. I've held second century manuscripts of the New Testament between two thin sheets of glass at Yale University. Go to the antiquities departments at Ann Arbor, in Yale, at Harvard. Go overseas to the John Rylands Museum. You can find these documents without any question. They're attested to the second, third, fourth centuries, no problem. As a matter of fact, in Magellan College in Oxford, they believe they have a document there that everyone is starting to agree is actually dated to the first century. That's a small gap. We don't have time to make these stories up. We can find, and how many do we have? 700, right? We have over 6,000 ancient manuscripts of the New Testament. And that's just the New Testament. We have more voices and witness testifying to what we have in our laps is actually what these guys wrote. And we have a smaller gap than any other document from antiquity. And that's the way God designed it, so you couldn't sit back and say, well, you know, I don't know. It's been translated a lot of times. You know how many times my Bible's been translated? Once. Once. Because we put all those manuscripts on the table. It's called textual criticism. We figure out exactly what the original text said based on all the witnesses weighing in, and we translate it from Hebrew and Greek one time. We translate it one time into Spanish, one time into Italian, one time into English. We translate it one time. This is not the telephone game. We have a reliable document. As a matter of fact, there's internal evidence that suggests that this is a miraculous book, and there's external evidence that this is a miraculous book, and I'll bet you even have some subjective testimony that this is a miraculous book. Has this book changed your life? It's changed the whole course of human history. The writer of Hebrews says this in Hebrews 4:12, it is a living and active book, and it's sharper than any two-edged sword. And God's recorded word will change your life. As a matter of fact, it will lay you open before God, to whom we must give an account.
0: Thank you so much for giving to The Well. We are listener-funded here, so we do rely on your gifts to continue strong here in East Texas and all over through the Encouragement Media app. Christina in Athens says, The Well blesses me in too many ways to put in a paragraph. I am full of gratitude. Well, we are thankful for you lifting us up. And if you haven't jumped in the water yet, coming alongside us with your gift, would you pray about doing that? And then go to mywellradio.com. Chad Roberts now with Awaken to Grace. Urban Lutzer on the way in 30 minutes.

Welcome to Awaken to Grace. I'm Chad Roberts. I'm your Bible teacher today, and we are diving deep into 2 Chronicles as we study the kings of Judah. And why are we taking the time to study the details of their life? Well, friends, it's because they stand as great warnings to Christ followers today. You know, studying the lives of these kings, we extract principles out of their lives that can save us a world of mistakes, a world of heartache, a world of bad decisions. So I'm glad you're walking with me through this series. If you've missed any of these sermons, I want to encourage you to download my free mobile app. It is Awakened to Grace, and you can get it wherever you get your favorite apps. Have you ever considered becoming a partner with us? 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Why don't you pray about becoming what we call a grace giver? And grace givers are those who stand shoulder to shoulder with Awakened to Grace. 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And I hope you are blessed by how many ways God is enabling us to spread His gospel. www.awakenedtograce.com/ways to listen and consider becoming a grace giver today. Well, let's go to God's Word. We're examining today the boy who became king. And oh, what principles we are going to learn today on this episode of Awakened to Grace.

As we get ready to look at Jehoram in 2 Chronicles 21, I want to share with you a little bit about where my thoughts have been this week. I began a book on Thursday. Each year I average about a book a week that I read. And I love to read, and now that I'm blind, I listen to audiobooks, but nonetheless, I love to devour books. And Thursday, I began a book called The Accidental President. It was on the presidency of Harry S. Truman. By the way, do you know what the S stands for in Harry S. Truman? Nothing. His parents were divided between her grandfather and his grandfather, which both started with an S, and they couldn't make a decision. So they said, we'll just leave it at S. Isn't that funny? He was born in 1887 in Missouri. And I've so enjoyed this.

the divisiveness of the country. I'm watching all that is unfolding right now at the speed of light. And then I'm going back and I'm paying attention to history. Progressivism and this far left ideology, the seeds were really planted with Woodrow Wilson. They were flourishing under FDR. But what surprises me, even though had I been a pastor back then, I don't believe I would have aligned with those men's thinking. But even at that, at a greater altitude than that, what rose above those issues were the values of our nation. Now I'm studying Harry S. Truman, who was a staunch Democrat. Interesting. But even though I would not have agreed with many of their thinking, FDR was the one who wanted to pack the Supreme Court, just so you know that. These men were still greatly respected, greatly looked up to. You know why? Because they, even though I wouldn't have agreed with many of their ideology, they had a healthy view of God. Now listen, I'm going somewhere with this. Even though I wouldn't have agreed with everything with FDR and with Harry Truman, I went back yesterday and I listened to three of Harry Truman's speeches. The first time that he addressed Congress, right after, 3 days after FDR passed, the first time he addressed Congress, I counted it. He named God seven times. Not to mention the church, not to mention spiritual issues, not to mention good versus evil. He had a remarkable sense of what right and wrong were, what good and evil, particularly at the time of the ending of World War II. And I find it interesting that in our day, as divisive as what it is, as troublesome as what it is, you look at Harry Truman's administration, which was staunchly Democrat, and right after him was Eisenhower, which was staunchly Republican. And you know what I'm looking at a distance at? Under Truman began the National Day of Prayer in our country. The day that Japan surrendered unconditionally. Do you know what Truman did? He called for a national day of prayer. And it was Truman's administration that instituted a day of observance every single year in our country for a national day of prayer. Didn't matter whether you're Democrat or Republican. The next administration, who was Republican, under Eisenhower's administration, came our motto that is printed on all of our currency, "In God We Trust." Oh, how far we've drifted. That whether you were left or whether you were right, you looked to God. How far we are from that today. Would you agree? I think the study on kings is so fitting for our culture. We see the national mistakes that they made. We see the way that they snubbed God Almighty. Do you realize that in 1863, when Abraham Lincoln gave his great proclamation of prayer, do you realize Abraham Lincoln said, "We have become the most prosperous and wealthiest and strongest nation in the shortest time in all of human history." And in 1863, Abraham Lincoln said, "Yet we have offended the Almighty." Abraham Lincoln said, "We have forgotten him." I have not looked at this year's presidential proclamation for the National Day of Prayer, but I looked in last year's. Out of 485 words, God was never mentioned, not one time. Friends, we have forgotten

0: And we are offending God Almighty. Kings is fitting because we see the great mistakes that they made. And we're going to see an enormous mistake today by a king named Joash. I want to begin in Jehoram, and I want to end with Joash today. As I'm reading The Accidental President, which is a fabulous book, and I would recommend it to you, and I'm enjoying getting to know the life of Harry S. Truman, and I have a he intrigues me so much. He came to power at probably the most consequential time in all of American history. All of it, all of it. The first 4 months of his administration, the most consequential ever. And it's riveting and it's fascinating. And you know, all of these thoughts are just converging for me right now. And in this book, you know, they document everything that a president does, you know. May 25th, I'll just pull that out of the hat. You know, May 25th, 9:30 a.m., he meets with this person. 10:15 a.m., he does this. 6 p.m., he does this. May 26th at 8:08, it's just everything's documented. Last night, I listened to a fantastic sermon by one of my favorite pastors, Jim Cimbala, of the Brooklyn Tabernacle Church in New York. And he was talking, and I never thought from this angle before. And again, it just all fits for me, just the kings and where we are in Chronicles and the way I'm living my life and what I want out of my life for the Lord. And it just all fits for me. And I just finished, I was reading this, it's a 14-hour book, and I'm 8 hours in. But I'm listening to this great book on Truman and all the timestamps and all the documentation. Pastor Cimbala asked this question in Mark chapter 1, which we were there in January, when Jesus is baptized. Now say amen if you're with me right now, because I'm going somewhere. I'm going somewhere with this. Jesus is baptized. And do you remember what the Father said from heaven? This is my beloved Son, with whom I am what? Well pleased. Oh, you know your Bible. I love it. And Pastor Cimbala asked a question, and I've never asked this before, and I've never thought of it from this angle. But he said, for God to be pleased with Jesus, what did Jesus do? He had no public ministry. It hadn't began yet. He had no disciples. No one was following Jesus at this point. He had preached no sermon. He had not done one healing, not one deliverance, not one miracle. He had not raised anyone from the dead or opened a blind eye or opened a deaf ear. None of that had begun. So what was the Father so pleased with? And Cimbala argued that all through his teenage years, all through his 20s, Jesus must have done just daily life pleasing to the Father. The way he treated his parents, the way he served his family, the way he did his carpentry work, the way he went to work every day, the way he ate his meals, the way he grew spiritually. God was pleased with his daily life. And then I thought about Truman, how everything was documented. And may I remind you, friends, heaven documents everything with us. Every idle word, every prayer, every action, as well as every reaction. Oh, God, help me. You know, where I'm blind, I use the Google devices and the Alexa devices. And you walk by my office and you'll always hear me say, Alexa, what's this? You know, people ask me all the time, aren't you worried about people listening? May I remind you, my friend, heaven listens all the time. Amen. Heaven records everything. And where all of these thoughts are converging for me is, see in Chronicles, their lives boiled down to either one of two statements. Either they did what was right in the eyes of God, or they did what was evil in the sight of the Lord. Huh. Friends, our lives are going to boil down to that. What I appreciate so much about the kings, what I appreciate about those who chronicled this history for us, is that you and I can go back and look at their lives as we're going to do today, and we can make a decision. Are we going to live in a way that's right in the sight of God, or are we going to live in a way that's evil in the sight of God? Everybody with me this morning? Amen. 2 Chronicles chapter 21, I want you to look at a man named Jehoram. Jehoram. This is the son of jumping Jehoshaphat. King Jehoram. Now remember who his wife is. He married that godless woman, Athaliah, who was the daughter of Ahab and Jezebel in the north. And I want you to look at verse 6. Verse 6 is very telling. Matter of fact, you should read verses 1 through 5 because it explains why he ascended to the throne. It is because he was the firstborn of his other six brothers. So he did not come to the throne because he was spiritual. He did not come to the throne because he was the most qualified, because he had the deepest character or the highest integrity. He came to the throne simply because he was first. So what he did is he took his other six brothers after his father died, and he killed every one of them by the sword. He's a wicked man. Verse number 6, he did what was evil in the sight of the Lord. Why? Because he aligned himself with the house of Ahab to the north. So rather than following the Lord, rather than following in the footsteps of Jehoshaphat or even Asa or especially King David, his forefather, he chose to follow according to the house of Ahab. And he followed in their wickedness. But verse number 7 is a remarkable principle. Verse 7 teaches that even though men may be faithless, even though men may be wicked, I want you to note verse 7, the Lord would not break his covenant with David. The book of Timothy teaches that while we may be faithless, God is faithful. God does not break covenant. Amen. God could have so easily wiped out these descendants, but no. He gave opportunity after opportunity. We're going to see in a moment how he sent prophet after prophet, trying to warn, trying to convince, trying to persuade, but yet they would not listen. Jehoram, according to verse number 12, receives a FedEx package. Priority mail. And who did he receive this letter from? The prophet Elijah. Now, Elijah did not mince words. Elijah said, you have forsaken God. God's going to forsake you. You have murdered your six brothers. By the way, who were better than you? I like that jab that Elijah throws. A little throat punch to Jehoram. And he says, and you'll suffer a disease for 2 years of the intestines, of your bowels. And he gives a very dire prophecy. You skip down to verse 14 and 15 of 21, and sure enough, a disease comes upon him, and he's in agony for 2 years, and eventually his intestines fall out. I'll share that with you right before lunch. You're welcome. Give me a little more time to preach here. In verse number 20, what is the epitaph of Jehoram? What is his departing like? What does it say? And he departed at no one's regret. Whew. What a wicked life. What a way to live. You turn the chapter, his son Ahaziah comes to the throne. He's as wicked as his father. What happened to Jehoshaphat's lineage? Jehoshaphat so served the Lord, and now his son fallen by the wayside. His grandson fallen by the wayside. Wicked only reigns a year. Jehoram only 8 years. By this time, you go to chapter 23. Athaliah comes to the throne. Remember, Athaliah is the wicked woman. She is the daughter of King Ahab and Queen Jezebel. And for 6 years, Athaliah rules Judah. What a travesty. This woman was so wicked. Are you listening to me? She murdered her grandchildren to take the throne. September 11th is National Grandparents Day. You would not celebrate her. What a wicked woman. In chapter 23, perhaps verse 11, I believe. What is the principle of Chronicles? What is the principle? The main principle is that God is not going to forsake his covenant. God is forever going to have a remnant. God is always going to have a people. God's plans cannot fail. God's plans, according to Job 42, cannot be thwarted. God's will is going to prevail, no matter what Satan tries to do in these men and women's lives. So the darkest days in Judah's history, and Athaliah is reigning for 6 years, and she's the most vile and wicked woman, and she's murdering everyone who's a threat to her. But what does God do? God conceals a young baby named Joash. And who is Joash? He is the last son of Ahaziah. He is the great grandson. He is going to be preserved. And where do they hide him? This is fascinating. A priest, a godly priest by the name of Jehoiada. The great baby name if anybody's expecting right now. Jehoiada. He hides him in the temple. And for the 6 years that Athaliah reigns, murderous, wicked, Jehoiada is raising Joash. Now go to chapter 24 and let me walk us a little bit through 24. And this is where the rubber is going to meet the road. This is where we're going to apply some things to our lives today. So I've tried to give you the context. I've tried to show you what dark days it is in the kingdom of Judah. Jehoram is wicked as can be. He only lives 8 years. His son Ahaziah, wicked, he only lives a year. And now Athaliah has murdered all of her grandchildren. She is on the throne for 6 years. But unbeknownst to her is a baby named Joash, who is going to continue the covenant of God, who's going to continue the remnant of Israel, who's going to continue the messianic lineage. Why? All because, chapter 21, verse 7, God will not break his own word. Amen to it. I don't care how dark things get in America, God's not going to break his covenant with his people. So Joash is hidden. And I want you to look at with me, chapter 24, verse 1. This is amazing. The boy becomes king at 7 years old. Jehoiada arranges it all. If you go back to 23, you can read it on your own time. Athaliah hears the celebration. She walks into the temple. She sees what has happened. She rips her clothes and yells, "Treason!" And Jehoiada says, "Take her out of the temple and kill her."
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2: 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He's teaching out of Matthew 26 tonight, sharing three takeaways from Jesus' unanswered prayer in Gethsemane. 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
3: The ad appeared Monday. 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R.D. Jones has one sewing machine for sale. Phone 948-0707 after 7 p.m. and ask for Mrs. Kelly, who lives with him, cheap." Well, Tuesday, it read, "Notice, we regret having aired in R.D. Jones' ad yesterday. It should have read, one sewing machine for sale, cheap. Phone 948-0707 and ask for Mrs. Kelly, who lives with him after 7 p.m. Wednesday. Notice, R.D. Jones has informed us that he has received several annoying phone calls because of the error we made in his classified ad yesterday. His ad stands correct as follows. For sale. R.D. Jones has one sewing machine for sale. Cheap. Phone 948-0707 and ask for Mrs. Kelly, who loves with him." Thursday. Notice, I, R.D. Jones, have no sewing machine for sale. I smashed it. Don't call 948-0707 as the phone has been disconnected. I have not been carrying on with Mrs. Kelly. Until yesterday, she was my housekeeper, but she quit.
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2: Jesus said, "Whoever believes in me, as Scripture has said, rivers of living water will flow from within them." John 7:38. So glad you're diving into the Bible with us tonight. Let's jump into a brand new hour of wonderful teaching. Erwin Lutzer up now, Paul Cannings and Greg Lundstedt on the way.
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7: There's one thing they don't make more of: time. 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We have to be good stewards of that time, making right choices along the way. Today, we begin the last message in a series on managing God's gifts. And time is the gift we're focusing on. From the Moody Church in Chicago, this is Running to Win with Dr. Erwin Lutzer, whose clear teaching helps us make it across the finish line. Now, to begin part six in a series on managing God's gifts, here is Pastor Lutzer. His topic, managing our time.
5: Let's visualize for a moment that each day your bank account was filled with $1,440. And then at the end of the day, it vanishes. If you don't use it, it's gone. The next day, it's filled again with $1,440. How would you respond to that? You'd have several options, wouldn't you? One would be to say, well, I'll just let the money accumulate, and since it doesn't accumulate, I'll just let it vanish, and day by day, go on and waste it. Well, few of us would do that. The other temptation would be to spend it frivolously. To say, well, it's there, I might as well spend it, it's going to be gone, it doesn't much matter how I spend it, just as long as it gets spent. That's all that matters. Others, perhaps wiser, would say, let me budget this money and let me figure out how I can best use it, not only for this life, but also for the life to come. Now you realize, of course, that God gives to you and to me, He gives us 1,440 minutes of every day. Once those minutes are gone, we cannot recapture them. We cannot have them back. They are gone forever, and not even God can give them back to us. The question is, how do we use those moments? This is the conclusion of a series of messages on the topic of managing God's gifts, and today we talk about that miraculous, wonderful gift that we call time. Now, there are some people who are what we could say lazy and disorganized. We've all met people who do not return their phone calls unless, of course, their own livelihood is dependent upon them. People whose lives accomplish little because they have few goals except possibly to earn a living. Now imagine standing before God someday and He says, what did you do for me? And all that you can say is, I earned a living. I hope you can say more than that. I hope that I can say more than that. There are other people who are what we could call frantically disorganized. I read a story about a farmer who was telling his wife that he was going to do some plowing, but the tractor needed oil, so he went to the shop. On the way, he noticed the pigs weren't fed, so he went to the corn crib. The sacks of corn reminded him that the potatoes were sprouting. On the way to the potato pit, he passed the wood pile, remembered that his wife wanted wood. By the time he picked up a few sticks, an ailing chicken walked by, so he went to check on the chickens. Well, you know, this could go on for a while. At the end of the day, you know what happened. He had not plowed a field. Frantically disorganized. Not lazy, just disorganized. People like this sometimes don't really have priorities because everything to them is on an equal priority. If you've ever worked with people like that, you know how interesting it can get. And then there's a third kind of person, and that is the frantically, catch this now, the frantically organized. Those are the kinds of people who cannot do C until they have done B, and they cannot do B until they have done A. Everything is mapped out. Their whole life is basically planned. They miss one turn in a revolving door, and they need some Alka-Seltzer. And as far as they are concerned, one little thing, and it can disorganize their whole structure. They are frantically, frantically organized. Well, there may be other categories as well, but I want you to know today that all of us, and I speak now to myself, and primarily this message is for me, all of us have wasted an awful lot of time for which we are going to have to give an account to God. Now, maybe you think that I haven't wasted my time, but I want you to know that I have, and I know that I've wasted a lot of time, and possibly you would admit in the depths of your soul that you've wasted a lot of time as well. Now, sometimes, of course, we waste time and it's our fault. Sometimes it may be the fault of someone else. I read this week that the average person who lives to the age of 70 spends 3 years waiting for somebody else. Now, you think about that a bit. Even during those times of waiting, there are things you can do. You can always talk to God. But how easy it is to let time pass through our fingers. I want to make you a promise today. We're going to look into God's Word, and after we have looked into the text of Scripture and we have seen what God has to say about time, I believe that if we follow the principles that I'm going to give you at the end of this message, that you and I will find we will be different people a year from now, 2 years from now, and especially 5 years from now. We can be changed if we use our time wisely. Well, the text is Ephesians chapter 5. Ephesians 5, and you might be surprised at where I'm beginning. We might not expect that a message on time management would begin at verse 8, but I think that unless we understand the context, we'll not feel the full force of what the Apostle Paul is trying to say about our time. And so I begin in verse 8 and say, first, that we must understand our time. We must understand how desperate our times are. For you were once darkness, but now you are light in the Lord. Live as children of light. For the fruit of the light consists in all goodness, righteousness, and truth. And find out what pleases the Lord. Have nothing to do with the fruitless deeds of darkness, but rather expose them. For it is shameful even to mention what the disobedient do in secret. But everything exposed by the light becomes visible, for it is light that makes everything visible. This is why it is said, "Wake up, O sleeper, rise from the dead, and Christ shall shine upon you." We must understand our times. Paul uses the rich imagery of light and darkness to help us see what's going on in the world. And I want you to know, he doesn't just say, there was a time when you lived in darkness, but now you live in light. That would be fine to say, but this is much more powerful. He says, you were darkness, but now you are light. Paul is saying, and he's speaking to believers as I am this morning, at least in this part of the message, he's saying that if you are a Christian, you were darkness, but God changed you into light. It's more than just your environment changing. You have changed. And then he says, notice what happens in darkness. For the fruit of light consists in goodness, righteousness, and truth. And this is where the contrast now comes in. And find out what pleases the Lord. Have nothing to do with the fruitless deeds of darkness, but rather expose them. Paul is saying that we are children of light, and therefore we should show up the darkness. We must be candles in that cave. And that's what some of you are at work, aren't you? Living in an environment that is sinful, that is filled with the fruitless deeds of darkness, and you are trying to represent Christ there, and that's exactly what God has called you to do, because you are light. If you want to know what's happening in today's world, all that you need to do is to channel surf on your television set. What you will discover is immorality, violence, impurity of all kinds, occultism. That's where our world is. And there's a whole underbelly, if I can use that word, to the world with all of its debauchery and all of its sin and all of its hopelessness. And we are called to be a part of that society, most assuredly. But Paul says, have nothing to do with these fruitless deeds of darkness. Could I ask you, do you have something to do with those fruitless deeds of darkness? Is that a part of your experience? Is it a part of your life? Have you become involved in it? And how easy it is to do today. It used to be that people used to have to go looking for temptation. Today, temptation comes and seeks us out. It pursues us. We find it on every turn, every opportunity, whether it is the internet or movies or that television set. Somehow the world has just crashed in upon us, and there we are. Paul says, have nothing to do with those deeds. This past week, someone asked me a question. He was actually from a country, a huge country, a country that is larger than the United States land-wise, that is north of us. And he asked me, well, that's a good country, too. He asked me a question. He said, would you give me an evaluation of the church in America? I'm really not qualified to do that, quite frankly, because my vision is somewhat narrow here in Chicago, Moody Church, and so forth. But I said, I want to say two things to you. First, there's some positive things happening. There's no question that the prayer movement, for example, happens all over the country. People are getting together for prayer. You find that there is unity among pastors that I know that we never had in the city of Chicago here 20 years ago. There is a coming together. There is a sense of oneness that is taking place. And people are being saved and the gospel is being preached and opportunities are being given. And for that we are grateful. But the negative part is this. We have not been able to stem the moral and the spiritual slide of our country. We simply have not been able to put on the brakes. And I don't know all the reasons why. But maybe one reason is because we as believers being in the world have become so much a part of the world that the unfruitful deeds of darkness that are bombarding us, we have become a part of, and therefore our light has been dimmed and we are not what we should be in society. We've rationalized and become a part of the world.
8: 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We here at Running to Win, as you know, are deeply committed to get the light of Jesus Christ around the world. 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
9: Hello, friends. Welcome once again to this broadcast of Power Walk Ministries. This week, Pastor Kennings brings us this teaching on faith that works. Because faith is not only key to beginning a relationship with God, but it's also crucial to how we conduct the rest of our lives as believers. No wonder Scripture says, without faith, it is impossible to please God. So why is that so central? And how do we apply that to our lives? Through the passage in James chapter 2, Pastor Kennings explains this in today's message titled, Wake Up.
10: One of the things that keep me motivated as a pastor is that I don't want to have a church that is spiritually dead. Because you're spending all your time preaching to people who can't conceptualize nothing you're saying. And because they're not, going to do anything different. That keeps me motivated, energized, constantly finding ways to develop disciples and mature people and grow people in his church. One of the things that inspire me and drive me as a pastor is the fact that this structure that he's given for the church to be the church is not an option. It's something that is absolutely necessary, like jumping out of a plane. It's really important you get a parachute. It's just part of the deal. It's not something that you question whether or not you need to have. If you're going to stay on the water for a long time, some oxygen tanks would be very important, you know. So understand, when we come to this book of James, that's James' biggest push here. His biggest push is found here as we continue into verse 19. We're finally there. In verse 19, how do we as Christians not be useless before God? Oh, I understand people look at the material things of life and say, I'm blessed, I'm not stressed. And they got all these things folks use, you know. I'm blessed in the city, I'm blessed in the field. We've got all these different things because we have money and jobs and the 401k. And right now, everybody in the family is doing well. What are you stressing us for? That's exactly how the people in Israel, when they got into the promised land, started feeling. And eventually, they ended up in exile. So is that a long-term thing? Everything that the world has to offer is short-term. It's not long-term. So in the end result, where is that? So I teach you today that when we come to this issue, whether or not we apply faith determines whether we're useless or dead before God. So here is why he's saying that. Let's join me in verse 19. Let's read verse 18 to make sure that verse 19 finds its proper context. Okay? In verse 18, he says, yea, man may say, thou hast faith, and I have works. Show me thy faith without thy works, and I will show thee my faith by my works. Okay? I'm going to show this to you, that this is how it works. And just in case you don't buy that, look at verse 19. Thou believest that there is one God. Thou dost well. Those devils also believe, and they tremble. But wilt thou know, O vain man, that faith without works is dead, is dead. That's why yesterday we talked the way we did. Yesterday, I wanted to give a premise by the grace of God as to where we go today in our process of growing through this text. So here's the first thing we have to look at when we come to this. He says, thou believest that there is one God. Watch this carefully. There's the same Greek word for faith as the same word for belief. But the context determines which one of those you use. For instance, Thomas, you believe because you see. Why would he say that? Because Thomas does believe because he sees. He sees the holes in his hands. He sees the holes in his side. He believes because he sees. But there's a person, but faith is the substance of things hoped for and the evidence of things you can't see. Moses, hey, you believe in what your mom teach you rather than believe in what the Egyptians were saying to you. So you choose to drop all of the riches and the pleasures of this world, and you headed out to go into 40 years of a wilderness because of what your mama taught you. So you understood you losing all these benefits, the potential of running the most powerful nation in the known world, and go out to do what your mom wants you to do. I mean, it doesn't make any sense. No common sense to that. No common sense. Wait till I'm Pharaoh, then I release the people. There you go. He says, no, that's not the way to go. It's not supposed to be that way. This is the way God is going to release them. This is how he's got to do. Moses, so no problems. And he did that. When Moses did that, he says, I'm looking for Christ to come. He had this picture of someone that is not going to come for thousands of years when he walked away from all of those riches. He couldn't see it, but he had faith that it will take place. So you tend to see this word faith used in that context and belief used when you could see it. So they're saying, hey, as Jews, you know there's one God. Your heritage tells you there's one God. Red Sea, walls of Jericho, manna coming from heaven, water coming out of dry rocks. You've seen Jesus Christ die on the cross, rose from the dead. You have physically 500 people after the resurrection was there to see it. You got the Peter them standing up there preaching. 3,000, 10,000, 15,000 people are coming to Christ, and the church is blowing up. You're seeing people come and Ananias and Sapphira coming and lying to Peter and dropping dead. You've seen these powerful acts of God where a man being healed that was lame because Peter would say, silver and gold have I had none, but such as I have give I thee in the name of Jesus Christ, get up and walk. And the man get up and walk. You have seen the powerful actions of God take place over and over again. So when you run because of trials and difficulties from Jerusalem to where you are, there's no question in your mind there's one God. But you ran And you ran into a whole nother set of trials and problems and difficulties to where you are that makes you want to have anger about it. I've got to talk to you about taking care of widows. I've got to talk to you about taking care of orphans. I've got to talk about how they're treating the poor and in church and when they get out of church and jobs. I've got to teach you how to not lust and be evil and how you function. But you had the knowledge base. You saw the power of God, but you ran out of trials into more trials. And now that you're going through trials, you don't want to count them joy in the process of developing this inner character that blesses God and blesses your family. You got evidence that there's God. You've visibly seen that. So you believe that there's a God because you visibly saw it. So there's no question about it. But he says, they did well to believe that. That's a great start. That's why faith comes by hearing. It's a great start. But he says, the devils also believe. He says, the demons also believe. If you look at how he's saying that, the same belief word he's using for the Christians who believe in one God. They have visibly seen God. They know where he is. They were in heaven. Satan have been around the holiness of God because he protected it. They have physically seen the manifestations of God on earth because they were made before man was made, made before the earth was made. There's no question that they have a deep conviction that God is God. There's no question in their minds of the ability of God, the capacity of God to do whatever he's going to do. They have seen God create something out of nothing. They have seen God take care of the wilderness. They have seen the same manifestations of God, and they've seen it for a longer period of time than you have ever seen it. But do they go out and act on what they see? No. So you're no better than being in the mindset of a demon. You say, okay, you know, that's really pushing it. Well, let me show you that I'm not. I'm not. It's why a person can be so Christian, but their character could be so devilish. That's the worst person to have. That's why he blocked them from going back into the garden. They would have known good and evil. Then they go pick from the tree of life and live forever knowing good and evil. That's the worst kind of thing. So you're saying, how could that be? Well, let's look at chapter 3 here in the book of James. And let's go down to verse 13 and let's look at it. In verse 13, he says, who is a wise man with knowledge among you? Let him show out of a good conversation his works with meekness of wisdom. But if you have bitter jealousy, this is the character of a person who has the knowledge but don't apply it. This is how their character could be like in the church. But if you have bitter jealousy and strife in your hearts, glory not and lie not against the truth. Truth meaning spirit. The spirit is a spirit of truth. Don't act like the spirit of God is operating in you. He's not. He's saying the wisdom descended not from above, but it is earthly, sensual, and devilish. So Satan can influence a person's life because he sees the person is choosing to have all this knowledge, but they don't plan to apply it. They're going to keep going with their same attitudes, same mindset, act the way they used to act, because all they want to do is get their fire insurance taken care of and go to heaven. So as a result of that, they are technically not applying God's word to anything. As a result, there's no character change in their life. So it's like talking to a dead person. There's no sense to want to adjust their life. There's no sense to want to turn their life over to God. None of this. That's exactly what you saw with the Pharisees and Sadducees, scribes, zealots, and high priests and elders. Because they turned off the not just knowing the word, but then going to do it. And not using it for their own power schemes and using it for their own welfare and twisting it so that they could stay in power and run things. They turn around and kill Jesus Christ and put him on a cross. He's saying, you saw that. You saw them nail Jesus to the cross when they knew who he was. John chapter 5, verse 39. So he says people can be devilish. They're saved, but they're not committed to keep growing spiritually and become disciples of Jesus Christ. They are saved, but they're carnal Christians. 1 Corinthians chapter 3. They are saved, but they would rather live in the flesh and not in the spirit. I like how Luke puts it in Luke chapter 8. Look at verse 14. And that which fell among the thorns are they which, when they have heard, go forth and are choked with the cares and riches and pleasures of this life and bring no fruit to maturity. No fruit. They just keep sucking in knowledge, but there's no application. They're saved, but the life of God has no more impact. Best person that describes this is Hebrews chapter 6 when he says they've tasted, they've seen the word of God, but they bring no fruit to maturity. And as a result of that, they go into a state of apostasy. You see, folks, that's why he's saying here in verse 19, demons tremble. They tremble because it's real. People go to church, they feel God. Oh, man, this is awesome worship service. But they're not doing anything. And eventually, God has no more impact in their life the same way, because the wages of sin, the way they willfully turn against the will of God, they bring no fruit to maturity. They don't apply themselves through the trials. What's maturity? James chapter 1, verse 2 through 4. He's teaching us the trials would have produced maturity, but they run from it, so there's no fruit. And so Satan can influence their lives as they live a carnal Christian life because they choose to live by the flesh and not by the Spirit. Stay focused.
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2: 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Greg Lundstedt joining us in just a few minutes. Right now, some encouragement from Pastor J.D. 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
11: You begin to meditate on the word. You see it? On His law, He meditates day and night. That Hebrew word for meditate literally means mumble to yourself. That's what it means in Hebrew. It means you become like one of those crazy people walking around talking to yourself all the time. People are like, what are you doing? You're like, I'm just repeating the gospel to myself. You're mumbling to yourself. I've heard one scholar compare this to how a cow chews the cud. You know how this works? So a cow gets up in the morning, eats a bunch of grass, lays down, take a nap. Pretty awesome life, if you ask me. Eat, take a nap. Right, he gets up 2 hours later and he throws up the grass that he ate. He regurgitates it, it's called the cud, and he chews on it for a little while longer, sucking more nutrients out of it. Then he swallows it again, takes another nap, gets out 2 hours later, throws it back up, chews it, does this 4 or 5 times till he's sucked out every bit of nutrient out of that grass. And the psalmist is saying, that's how you gotta approach the word of God. Write this down, read your Bible like a cow. You have never heard another sermon application that ended with like the cow, have you? That's a first. Read your Bible like a cow, meditate on it, review it, throw it up, regurgitate it, suck every bit of it that you can get out of it, because you will only delight in the word when you meditate on it and it saturates your soul. That's why you gotta get a lot more serious about the word of God. That's, you gotta read it, you gotta memorize it, you gotta study it in small groups, you gotta meditate on it. When life cuts you, it's gotta be flowing in your veins so that you bleed God's word. It's got to be so close to the surface that when life shakes you, that's what comes out. That's why I'm telling you to get serious about it. Hearing a sermon once a week from a guy who does know the word might inspire you, but it's not going to put joy in your soul when you go through the winter and when you go through the drought.
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12: The church, by and large, has become dull of hearing and has lazy ears. 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Now, evil's not always packaged as evil. It's packaged as good. You need to discern it. You need to understand it.
13: Welcome to this midweek edition of Equipping the Saints with Greg Lundstedt, pastor of Equipping Bible Church in Greer, South Carolina. 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
12: Yes, we do, Dave, and we have an exhortation to those who are spiritually lazy or immature to grow up, to mature. 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
12: Well, I mentioned this last week, but it's my opinion that we have an epidemic of epic proportions in evangelical churches these days. It seems as though so many people claim to be Christians, and yet in church after church, Sunday after Sunday, it's like babies cry for milk and pastors deceived brethren and wicked people give them what they want, placating what they feel they need rather than what the Lord says they need. It's sad, and I think the church by and large has become dull of hearing and has lazy ears. And with that in mind, we saw last week that with that comes a lack of discernment, the ability to discern rightly between good and evil. Now, evil's not always packaged as evil. It's packaged as good. You need to discern it. You need to understand it. And so many Christians buy into bad teaching, bad doctrine, things that are not right. And even politically speaking, we see it. So many Christians buying into things that are just not right. If you have some discernment, you go, wait a second, that's against God's word. So how is it that one is cured of spiritual laziness? We all could become spiritually lazy. And indeed, the group of people that the writer of Hebrews is going to share with had become spiritually lazy. So how do we cure that? Well, today we're going to continue our look at how to cure spiritual laziness and the lack of discernment that comes with it. Turn with me your Bibles to Hebrews chapter 6, and we're going to be looking at verses 1 through 9 today, and this is a large portion of Scripture that encompasses more than what we'll see today, so I'll be referring to other portions that are nearby, because it's hard to interpret, and we're going to need to know the context really well to interpret it rightly. Now, I'm going to remind you of the broader context that the book of Hebrews is written by God, and he inspired someone, we don't know the name or who it is, by his Spirit to bring forth the word. And we have that, and we know it was written sometime between 33 and 70 AD. We know that it is a word of exhortation, chapter 13, verse 22, and it has a Christ focus throughout with warnings woven throughout this book. We saw the main theme in the first three verses of the book that God has given us superior revelation through his son Jesus, which is superior to all his previous revelation, which came in piece by piece and bit by bit. And we see, and I've shared that this book is not written to prove that Judaism is inferior to Christianity. It's written to prove that Christ and his new covenant is superior to the old covenant, which was a type and shadow of what was to come. And within this book, the author argues for the superiority of Jesus and his new covenant. First of all, he's superior to angels, and we saw that in chapters 1 and 2. Secondly, he's superior to Moses. The angels were the messengers of the old covenant, chapters 1 and 2. Superior to Moses, the apostle of the old covenant, chapter 3. And then he moved to show that Jesus is superior in that he is a superior high priest, that his priesthood is superior to the old covenant priesthood tabernacle sacrificial system, in that Christ has died once for all and having brought purification of sins, is sent to the right hand on high, and that the work is done once for all. And we're in that section today, where we find ourselves in that section today, where the author is continuing to prove that Christ is a superior high priest. So would you turn your Bibles again to Hebrews chapter 6. And I'm going to back up a little bit. I want to back into chapter 5 as I read, because we need to look at what we saw last week and then see how it relates to what we'll see today. chapter 5, verse 11. Concerning him, we have much to say, and it is hard to explain since you've become dull of hearing. For though by this time you ought to be teachers, you have need again for someone to teach you the elementary principles of the oracles of God. And you have come to need milk and not solid food. For everyone who partakes of only milk is not accustomed to the word of righteousness, for he is a babe. But solid food is for the mature, who because of practice have their senses trained to discern good and evil. Therefore, notice that therefore, that's where we're going to start today. Therefore, leaving the elementary teaching about Christ, let us press on to maturity, not laying again a foundation of repentance from dead works and of faith towards God, of instruction about washings and the laying on of hands, and of the resurrection of the dead and eternal judgment. And this we shall do if God permit.

receives a blessing from God. But if it yields thorns and thistles, it is worthless and close to being cursed, and it ends up being burned. But beloved, we are convinced of better things concerning you and things that accompany salvation, though we are speaking in this way. Now, I'm not going to reteach what we looked at last week, but we need to understand it because it will help us interpret and understand our passage today. You might remember that the spiritual laziness is cured is that we first need to understand we got a problem. We got a problem. And we need to let God, through his word, reveal to us that we have a problem. Remember last time we saw concerning him, verse 11, chapter 5, we have much to say. He's saying, hey, concerning Melchizedek, and that's the order of priesthood in which Jesus is of, an eternal order rather than the temporal order of Aaron. Concerning, we have much to say, and it's hard to explain since you become dull of hearing. They had a problem. They had become sluggish or numb of hearing. They're slow to hear, and the context is the word of God. Slow to hear the word of God, numb and sluggish. They had a problem. And notice he gave a description of what that looks like when someone is sluggish. Their spiritual growth had been stunted. It says, for though by this time, verse 12, you ought to be teachers. Hey, you ought to be able to teach the word of God. Enough time has passed in your relationship with Christ that you should know the word well enough to be able to impart it to others. You should be able to come alongside other believers and share the word of God with them, to teach them by this time. He says, you have need again for someone to teach you the elementary principles of the oracles of God. You've come to need milk and not solid food. Instead of being mature and able to share the word of God with others, they needed someone to teach them, at least they felt it, as we'll see, someone to teach them the elementary principles of the oracles of God. The ABCs, as we'll see later on, described that we need to move on from. The elementary principles of a relationship with Jesus. He says, again, literally, you have need of someone to teach you. They've become dull of hearing. And they've become dull of hearing, I believe, because of their choices. It appears in context that all they wanted to hear was the baby stuff. And they felt they needed that. They needed the baby stuff. And you say, how can I say that? Well, because the author's solution, as we'll see today, is not to give them what they need. He doesn't give them the baby stuff. If you look at chapter 6, verse 20, he says, therefore, leaving the elementary teaching about the Christ, let us press on towards maturity, not laying again a foundation of repentance towards, from dead works and faith towards God. He says, hey, we're not going to give you what you need. We're going to move on from that. We're going to move on from that. Repentance of dead works and faith towards God. We're going to move on from that. That's the solution. So you think you need baby food, and thus you are dull of hearing. And he says here, but he's going to talk about this. He's going to explain now, really, an illustration to show how immature they really were. Verse 13, for everyone who partakes only of milk, he's going to use the idea of food, which we see that illustration in the Bible concerning food and the word of God. Man shall not live by bread alone, but every word that proceeds from the mouth of God. We see that illustration like we're to receive the word. We see that. It's like food to us. It's what we need. He says, for everyone who partakes only of milk is not accustomed to the word of righteousness, for he is a babe, or literally an infant. Not a two-year-old, not a three-year-old. He's an infant. An infant is one who's a newborn, right? He's a newborn. You see, in this analogy, the infant or babe is unskilled in eating, right? Think of any infant that's just a baby that's been born. They are unskilled and they need milk. You don't see infants eating big steaks and burgers, right? They can't do it because they're infants. They're unskilled. And in the same way, when you come to faith in Christ for a short period of time, you are the same, but you are to grow and you should mature. You see, the baby truths are what we are saved by, and they're wonderful, as we'll see, and they're not bad. They're good, but we need not stay in them. We should know them and move past them, right? We should be able to. And so it's not the baby truth that sanctifies us. It's the baby truth that saves us. It's the truths that we build upon in the Word of God that sanctifies us. And notice they had a problem. He says, for everyone who partakes of only milk is not accustomed to the word of

0: righteousness, for he is a babe. He's a babe. But here, solid food, verse 14, is for the mature. You could literally say it this way, but of the mature is solid food. The mature eat solid food. They don't have milk. They have solid food. Maybe they have glass milk with it, but they have solid food, right? It's for the mature. And like for us, we don't sit on the bottle all day long. We have solid food. We understand the illustration. The mature are identified by the fact that they partake of solid food. He says, but solid food is for the mature who, because of practice, have had their senses trained to discern good and evil. They, by doing it over and over again, being in the Word of God, practicing, have trained their senses, their ability to understand, to make right judgments between good and evil. That's discernment. The implication is those who are on solid food or are mature can discriminate between good and evil. That's the implication. But these were on the baby stuff. They're in the milk. You've got a problem. So what's the solution? We saw this, and this is where our passage begins today. I just pointed to it last time, just briefly at the end, but now we're going to look at it more in depth. Chapter 6, verse 1. Therefore, leaving the elementary teaching about the Christ, let us press on to maturity. He says, therefore. Now, there's a few different conjunctions in Greek that can be translated therefore. This is an inferential conjunction. It's dio. It speaks of for this reason. It's strong. For this purpose. So for this purpose, leaving the elementary teaching of Christ, let us press on to maturity. Let us press on. Now, this word press on is really interesting. Let us press on. It's really the word to be carried, and it's in a passive sense. Let us be carried along into maturity. You say, well, what are you talking about? Well, the reality is you don't make yourself mature. God makes you mature. And as you're in the Word of God, he carries you, in a sense, on to maturity. It's not through your great super smartness that you became mature. It's through the Word of God working in the humble heart that one is carried along unto maturity. So therefore, leaving. Now notice this, leaving. What's that word mean? It means to leave. If you look at other places, the disciples left. Same word. Leaving. You say, leaving? Leaving the elementary. How can we leave these wonderful truths? He's saying, leave them in the context that you're not focused on them all the time. Leave them and grow in the Word of God. We don't give up those truths. We're going to see those are wonderful truths. We praise God for what he's done. They are foundational to our salvation. They are foundational. But we don't stay there every day. He's not saying deny those truths where he says, therefore, leaving the elementary teaching of the Christ. He's going to talk about some of those doctrines related to them in a moment. The ABCs, the first, here it's not even ABCs, it says leaving the first teaching of Christ. Of the Messiah, the first realities that you learned about Jesus. Leaving that behind, in a sense, but not that we forget it and not that we deny it. We praise God for the elementary teachings of Christ, but we don't keep feeding on them day after day. That's not what we feed on. We don't feed on that to the exclusion of maturing in the Word of God. Sadly, right now, we got a lot of baby truth churches where all they feed people is the baby truth all the time. And it's right. So you can't say it's not biblical. Well, it's biblical because it's true. It's about Jesus and about what he did. But that's all you are fed. Baby truth, baby truth, baby truth every day. And you decide to go there. That thinks that you think you need that. Why would you become dull of hearing it? That's the case. We don't keep feeding on these day in and day out to the exclusion of the Word of God, maturing the Word of God. He says, therefore, leaving the elementary teaching. That's the solution, first of all, to spiritual laziness. Get up and leave those things. And if you need to leave a bad church that only feeds you baby stuff, they are not faithful to the word, preaching the word in season and out of season, reproving, rebuking, exhorting with great patience and instruction. They're not bringing the whole counsel of God. You need to leave there. Or if you're listening to radio shows that don't do the baby talk, baby talk. Do you go to a baby talk church? If you do, therefore, leaving the elementary teachings of Christ. He says here, let us be carried on to tell us to maturity. Again, if your pastor is a baby talk pastor only, get out of there. He's being disobedient, by the way. It's not that what he's saying isn't true. It's not that what he's saying isn't glorious. It's that he is starving you. Woe to those who feed themselves and don't feed the sheep, Ezekiel 34. He's starving you, and you think you need it. How sad. And that's the state of our church these days. If Sunday after Sunday, all you get is milk, something's wrong. So the solution is to leave the baby talk behind and be carried on to maturity. And thus allow your senses to be trained in righteousness and to be trained to discern good and evil. So how specific were these Hebrews not to be laying a foundation again? How specifically? What does he say to them? Therefore, leaving, verse 1, the elementary teaching of Christ, let us press on to maturity. And then he's going to say something, not laying again a foundation. He's saying, we're not going to relay the foundation every day. You know, we're building a building next door and we have the foundation laid there. It would be crazy if we just kept putting another foundation on it every week. Another foundation, another foundation. What's that big hunk of cement out there? Oh, that's our foundation. Well, the reality is, we're to move on, not laying again a foundation. And then he gives a few examples that apply to us, but they're very Jewish. They would apply to a Hebrew believer if they had come to faith, okay? They really do apply to a Hebrew believer. He says here, a foundation of repentance from dead works and faith towards God, verse 2, and of instructions about washings and laying on of hands and the resurrection of the dead and eternal judgment. And this we shall do if God permits. He's going to briefly speak of a couple examples of foundational elements that we are to leave behind. I was listening to this radio show the other day. I was like, all the baby talk. People are calling and asking questions about baby stuff all the time. Things like this, things we're seeing here, fixated on it. They think they need it. Therefore, leaving the elementary teaching about Christ, let us press unto maturity, not laying again a foundation. Notice he has a few things here. He says, first of all, of repentance from dead works and faith towards God. This is a wonderful truth. We don't leave it behind in a sense. We just don't stay focused on it and get it taught to us over and over again. We already know this truth, and we praise God for it. You see, the reality is we need to repent of our sin and believe in Jesus. That's how we're saved. Now, there's two different groups of people that repent in this world. There's one who are the irreligious, the pagans, and they repent of their idolatry, their sinfulness, and they turn to Jesus. Indeed, in 1 Thessalonians, the Thessalonians turned to God from idols to serve the living and true God. But then there are the religious, such like the Jews. They go to church, they're religious. They need to repent of their deeds, their worthless deeds, their dead works. You see, the Jews had dead works. The stuff they thought saved them didn't save them at all. We're not saved by works. We're saved by grace. And so when they came to faith, they repented of dead works. They repented of what they had thought would save them if they truly got saved. And they turned to Jesus, saying, we're not laying the foundation of repentance from dead works and faith towards God. The reality is the wages of sin is death, but the gift of God is eternal life through Jesus Christ our Lord. We trust in Jesus. It's wonderful. All have sinned and fallen short of the glory of God, but we have a Savior, Jesus Christ, the Savior of the world. We place our faith in him. We're to believe in the Lord Jesus Christ, and thou shalt be saved. We're to believe in him. But you need to turn from your sin to Jesus for salvation. You need to change your mind, repentance, and that's going to have a change in your attitude and your behavior also. Repentance for forgiveness of sins is to be proclaimed throughout the earth, right? Acts 17. Jesus made it very clear after he rose from the dead. Thus it is written, Luke 24:46, that the Christ should suffer and rise again from the dead on the third day, and that repentance for the forgiveness of sins should be proclaimed in his name. You got to repent and believe in Jesus. And there is salvation, no one else, and there's no other name under heaven that's been given among men by which we must be saved. Acts 4:12. Jesus said, truly, truly, he who believes has eternal life. And he says, I am the bread of life. Praise the Lord, but we shouldn't be hearing this all the time, and that's all we hear. That's all we're fed. Something's wrong. You're in a baby talk church if that's all you're fed. We need to leave and press on, okay? Leave that, not laying the foundation over and over again. And then notice he talks about some other things that are very Jewish, things they needed to learn. Things they needed to learn right away because they were integral to their Judaism and they could misunderstand, okay? Like, first of all, he says here, instructions, verse 2, of instructions about washings. Now, a lot of your Bibles say baptisms there, but it's a slightly different word. It's not instruction about baptism, which is foundational. That's certainly true. It's about washings, okay? And then he says the laying on of hands. They were giving basic instruction about that when they came to faith. Well, what's washing? Well, these Jews had been caught up in the physical reality of washings, washing hands and different things, you know. They didn't recognize that it is through Christ that we are washed. Later on in chapter 10, verse 19, he's going to say, since therefore, brethren, we have confidence to enter the holy place by the blood of Jesus, by a new and living way, which he inaugurated for us through the veil, that is his flesh. Since we have a great high priest over the house of God, let us draw near with a sincere heart, a full assurance of faith, having our hearts sprinkled clean from an evil conscience and our bodies washed with pure water. We've been cleansed by faith in Jesus. We see in Titus chapter 3, he saved us not on the basis of works or deeds which we've done in righteousness, but according to his mercy, by the washing and regeneration of the Holy Spirit. Hey, I don't need instruction about that anymore. And then this issue of laying on of hands, you say, what was that talking about? Well, Jewish-wise, these two things were Old Testament symbols of what Jesus had accomplished spiritually.
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2: 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Good evening. I'm Linda Stringer. It's been a great evening so far. Lots more on the way, though. The 9 o'clock hour kicking off in just a few minutes with Tom Pennington, Richard Ellis at 9:30, and Josh Moody with the God-Centered Life podcast at 10 o'clock. If you haven't heard his podcast, you will love his accent. I love all of our folks from Scotland and the Great Britain, and their accents are just awesome. I love it. So stay with us for all of that on the way on The Well right now. And we love Chad Roberts' accent too. Here he is talking about when he went blind. This is an amazing story, you guys.
3: I will never forget when the eye doctor sat across from me and said, Chad, you have a storm brewing. I never dreamed in a million years that I would go blind, but that is exactly what happened when I traveled to Central America to train pastors. I had went on that trip to help host a pastor's conference. And my colleagues and I decided to hike a mountain called Prayer Mountain, where there is a large Christian radio tower. And when we got to the top of that tower, overlooking the border of Honduras, that's when blood vessels behind my left eye burst. It was like looking through a spider web of blood. Of course, I panicked internally, but I didn't say anything to my colleagues. I didn't want to mess up or ruin what God was doing on that week. And the blood seemed to dissipate very quickly, but I knew I was in trouble, and I knew something significant had happened. When I got home, I went to see a retina specialist, and sure enough, they said, "Chad, your eye is going to require surgery." Well, that summer, I had two failed surgeries back to back. And in the last failed surgery, the eye doctor accidentally tore my retina, leaving me immediately blind in my left eye. I went to Duke University, and there, the greatest eye doctors in the entire world said, "Chad, there isn't anything we can do for you." Well, 15 months later, when my fourth child was born, I found myself completely blind, both in my left and my right eyes. You can imagine the pressure it put on my young and growing family. You can imagine the questions it left me as a pastor, as my church was beginning to grow, and the questions, could I go on? Could I preach blind? Could I lead? How would my life change? How would my family change? Paul said in 2 Corinthians 12:7 that he had been given a thorn in the flesh. You know, prior to blindness, I could have never said that. I would have said something like, "I've been afflicted with," or "I've been given calamity by," or never would I have used the little simple word "given," as though it is a gift. But that is exactly what I have found in blindness. I may have blindness, but blindness doesn't have me. Today, I teach people how to overcome anything that life throws at them. It was Elizabeth Elliot who once said, "God teaches us our deepest lessons through our deepest sufferings." I tell the people all the time, there has been far more gain than there has been loss. Today, hundreds of thousands of people are watching, streaming, and listening to Awaken to Grace. 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
6: Listen, the message of Paul in Ephesians 2 is that in spite of former hostilities, in spite of real differences, there can be peace between brothers and sisters in Christ. Whatever the walls that divide us, Christ has broken them down. 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
7: Welcome to The Word Unleashed with Tom Pennington. Tom is pastor teacher at Countryside Bible Church in Southlake, Texas. Hello, I'm Bill Wright. Today, Tom continues in the series titled, "He Himself is Our Peace." Last time, we marveled at the power of the gospel to bring lifelong enemies together into one united spiritual family. Today, as we continue exploring Ephesians chapter 2, Pastor Tom draws from the historical reality of the dividing wall in the temple court, a barrier that threatened death to any outsider who dared cross it. We'll see how Christ fulfilled his mission by breaking down barriers of race, culture, nationality, and social status through his atoning work on the cross. What about you, friend? Are you allowing subtle barriers of culture or social status to divide you from fellow believers? Or are you walking in the unity that Christ purchased with his own blood? Tom Pennington begins today's study right now here on The Word Unleashed.
6: Ephesians takes its cues from this historical context. Acts 21, verse 17. Around Pentecost, we arrived in Jerusalem, Luke writes. The brethren received us gladly. And the following day, Paul went in with us to James, that's the half-brother of Christ, and all the elders were present. These are those men the apostles had picked to lead the Jerusalem church, as the apostles had to travel for various evangelistic purposes. They left these men in charge, the elders of the church there in Jerusalem. After he'd greeted them, he began to relate one by one the things which God had done among the Gentiles through his ministry. And when they heard it, they began glorifying God, and they said to him, "You see, brother, how many thousands there are among the Jews of those who have believed, and they are all zealous for the law." Now understand, these are true Jewish brothers. They are not Judaizers. That is, they are not those who believe you have to do these things in order to earn your salvation. Instead, they are simply Jews, and until the book of Hebrews was written, Jews in the New Testament continued to practice the ceremonial law spelled out in Moses' time. And so they're zealous for the law. Verse 21, "And they have been told about you, that you are teaching all the Jews, Paul, who are among the Gentiles, to forsake Moses, telling them not to circumcise their children, nor to walk according to the customs." Again, we're talking about Jewish believers. "What then is to be done? They will certainly hear that you have come. Therefore, here's the plan. Do this that we tell you. We have four men who are under a vow. Take them and purify yourself along with them." Stop there. Now, why does Paul need to be purified? Well, in the rabbinical literature, if you were a Jewish male and you traveled into Gentile countries, which Paul has been doing as a missionary for some time, you rendered yourself ceremonially unclean. So there was a 7-day purification process that you had to go through. "Purify yourself along with them," verse 24, "and pay their expenses so that they may shave their heads." This was part of the process. And by paying their expenses to do this for the sacrifice and the other things that would be offered, Paul was showing his piety, that he really was interested in the Mosaic law and in the rabbinical rules. He was still a practicing Jew. "And all will know that there is nothing to the things which they have been told about you, but that you yourself also walk orderly, keeping the law. But concerning the Gentiles who have believed, we wrote, having decided that they should abstain from meat sacrificed to idols, from blood, from what is strangled, and from fornication." These were things all connected to idolatry. The last word there, fornication, probably doesn't mean the broadest scope of fornication. That's forbidden for Jew and Gentile. Probably is referring to close intermarriage with close family members, as was practiced among the Gentiles, but would have been a great offense to the Jewish believers. So, Paul agrees. Verse 26, "He took the men the next day, purifying himself along with them. He went into the temple, giving notice of the completion of the days of purification until the sacrifice was offered for each one of them." Here's how the process went. You went in on the first day. You let them know what you were going to do. You prepared for the sacrifice. You were also supposed to come back on the third day of the seven and on the seventh day back to the temple. And this was part of the process of this purification. So Paul has agreed to do it, and he follows through with it. Verse 27, "When the 7 days were almost over," this is probably the seventh day when he had to go back to the temple, this was the rule, "the Jews from Asia," probably from Ephesus, as we'll see in a moment, "upon seeing him in the temple," these are unbelieving Jews now, "seeing Paul in the temple, began to stir up all the crowd, and they laid hands on him, crying out, 'Men of Israel, come to our aid. This is the man who preaches to all men everywhere against our people and the law in this place. And he's even brought Greeks into the temple and has defiled this holy place.'" Here was the heart of the accusation. Paul has defiled the temple because he has brought Gentiles past the wall. "For they had previously seen Trophimus the Ephesian in the city with him, and they supposed that Paul had brought him into the temple." Wrongly, but that's what they thought. Paul has brought this Gentile Christian from Ephesus into the temple, into the court of Israel, where he would have gone as a Jewish male. And he's brought a Gentile with him. He violated the temple. He brought a Gentile past the dividing wall. And where was this Gentile from? He was from the church in Ephesus. A riot breaks out. Paul has to be rescued. Look at verse 30. Then all the city was provoked. The people rushed together, taking hold of Paul. They dragged him out of the temple and out of the court of Israel there. They're taking him out, but they shut the doors where they couldn't go outside the temple hill. While they were seeking to kill him, a report came up to the commander of the Roman cohort. Overlooking the Temple Mount was a Roman fortress called the Fortress Antonia, looking out over the Temple Mount so they could keep order when there were hundreds of thousands of people there for the various feasts. And they get word, all Jerusalem is in confusion. Verse 32, at once this Roman official took some soldiers and centurions, plural. Centurion oversaw 100 men, so that means there were at least a couple hundred soldiers with him, probably more, and ran down to them. And when they saw the commander and the soldiers, they stopped beating Paul. Then the commander came up, took hold of him, and ordered him to be bound with two chains, and began asking who he was and what he had done. If you're familiar with the story, you know that Paul eventually asked to speak to the crowd. So as they're exiting the Temple Mount, going up the steps to the Fortress Antonia, he asked to speak to the crowd. He turns from those steps and speaks to the crowd that's gathered there. And they listen to him. But let me show you the end of the story. Go over to chapter 22, verse 17. As he finishes telling his story to this crowd, verse 17 says, "It happened when I returned to Jerusalem and was praying in the temple, I fell into a trance." This is one of six times in the book of Acts. Paul is especially communicated to by the Spirit. This is not normative for us. Paul was an apostle. "And I saw him saying to me, 'Make haste and get out of Jerusalem quickly, because they will not accept your testimony about me.' And I said, 'But Lord, they themselves understand that in the synagogues, one after another, I used to imprison and beat those who believed in you. And when the blood of your witness Stephen was being shed, I was standing by approving and watching out for the coats of those who were slaying him. And he said to me, "Go, for I will send you far away to the Gentiles."'" Notice how they respond to that last sentence. Verse 22. They listened to him up to this statement, and then they raised their voices and said, "Away with such a fellow from the earth, for he should not be allowed to live." And as they were crying out and throwing off their cloaks and tossing dust into the air, we don't know if they were just completely worked up or if they were preparing to stone him, or possibly both. There was this animosity toward the Gentiles, and what really threw them over the edge is when Paul said that God himself had said that he cared about and wanted to reach out to the Gentiles. That was too much. So the animosity and the hostility caused by that dividing wall was graphic in Paul's mind. It was the reason he was in prison in Rome. And you can bet when Trophimus from the church in Ephesus returned home, he had a story to tell to the church in Ephesus. And you can be sure that that incident undoubtedly has raised tensions among the Jewish and Gentile believers in the churches. That wall in the temple was a constant physical reminder of the spiritual animosity separating Jews and Gentiles, just like the Berlin Wall of the last century. There was a wall of incredible hatred and contempt between these two groups. To the Jews, Gentiles were unclean dogs with whom even passing contact rendered you defiled. But it didn't go just one way. To the Gentiles, Jews were, quote, enemies of the human race. One writer said that the Jews, one ancient writer said that the Jews were filled with a hostile disposition toward everybody. This week I was reading a little bit of the Roman historian Tacitus's histories. He wrote, "The Jewish religion is tasteless and mean. All their customs, which are at once perverse and disgusting, owe their strength to their very badness." That's how the Romans thought of the Jews. You remember Pilate in the trial of Jesus? He says, "What am I, a Jew?" And you can just hear the sarcasm dripping from his words. In Acts 16, in Philippi, when they brought Paul and Silas to the chief magistrates, they said, "These men are Jews, and they have thrown our whole city into confusion." So in the ancient world, there was this settled and mutual hatred between Jews and Gentiles. But Paul writes the church in Ephesus, a church that has been deeply affected by that physical wall in the temple. And he told them that by the ministry of Christ, Christ has broken down the spiritual wall of hostility symbolized by that physical wall in the temple. He broke down the barrier of the dividing wall. As we saw last time, reconciliation with God is foundational. But where there is true reconciliation with God, there is also reconciliation with other people. Ephesians 2 shows us that Christ brings peace with God, and he brings peace between people. Where Christ is truly known, there is an end to the hostility, no matter how deeply ingrained it may be. You know, the alienation and hostility that we experience toward others has many different causes. National boundaries cause that. That's why there are wars between countries. Ingrained cultural differences, from the foods we eat to how we keep our homes to the different languages we speak. Racial differences are major causes of division and hostility. This is a pandemic problem. The most pronounced example today is certainly the animosity between the Jews and the Arabs, but it's present everywhere. Whether black or white or Hispanic or Asian, whatever it is, we are prone to be hostile because of the differences in race. Religious differences are the saddest cause of all of the hostility that exists in our world. At any given moment in the world's history, religious differences lie behind open conflict. Whether you want to go back a few years to the extended conflict between Protestants and Catholics in Northern Ireland, or right now between the Sunnis and the Shiites, Jews and Muslims. But regardless of what causes it, the hostility, the alienation, is a constant reality. But what Paul is saying here is that where there is Christ, where there are believers, where Christ is truly loved, there is an end to the hostility that disfigures all of mankind. Instead of war with God, we have peace with God. Instead of constant hostility with others, Christians experience peace with others as well. Perhaps the most beautiful and compelling story of that I've ever read comes from the pen of a man named Tim Kimmel. He tells the story that shortly after the turn of the last century, Japan invaded Korea. They overwhelmed the Koreans with a brutality that would sicken the strongest of stomachs. Their crimes against women and children were inhuman. In fact, there are many Koreans alive today who still bear the physical and emotional scars of the Japanese occupation of the last century. One group that was singled out especially for persecution during that time was Christians. They started by refusing to allow churches to meet. One pastor especially entreated his local Japanese police chief for permission to meet for services, and his nagging was finally accommodated, and the police chief offered to unlock the church for one service. Well, it didn't take long for word to travel. Committed Christians, absolutely starved for an opportunity for unhindered worship, quickly made their plans. Long before dawn on that promised Sunday, Korean families throughout a wide area made their way to that little church. The Korean church has always had a reputation as a singing church, and that Sunday morning, the voices of praise could not be contained within that little wood frame building. Song after song rang out through the open windows into that bright Sunday morning. It was during a stanza of "Nearer, My God, to Thee" that the Japanese police chief waiting outside gave the orders. The people toward the back of the church could hear when they barricaded the doors, but no one realized that they had doused the entire church with kerosene until they smelled the smoke. There was an immediate rush for the open windows, but their momentary hope recoiled in horror as the men attempting to climb out the windows fell back, their bodies riddled with bullets. So the pastor knew that it was the end. With a calm that only comes from the Spirit of God, he led his congregation in a hymn. Words were a fitting farewell to earth and a loving salutation to heaven. The first few words he started to sing was all the prompting the terrified congregation needed, and they all joined in with one heart and voice. The smoke burning their eyes, death before them, they instantly joined as one to sing of their hope and to leave their legacy. Just before the roof collapsed, they sang the last verse of a familiar hymn. Their words were an eternal testimony to their faith. But drops of grief can never repay the debt of love I owe. Here, Lord, I give myself away. 'Tis all that I can do. At the cross where I first saw the light, and the burden of my heart rolled away. It was there by faith I received my sight, and now I am happy all the day. The strains of music and the wails of children were lost in a roar of flames. The souls of those who left singing here finished their chorus in the throne of God. The Koreans built a monument on that site to memorialize the people who died and to serve as a sort of mute reminder of their pain. Many years later, the first glimmer of hope came. It was 1972, and a group of Japanese pastors were traveling through Korea. They came upon the memorial. When they read the details of the tragedy, they read the names of their brothers and sisters who had perished, they were overcome with shame. And they returned to Japan, committed to trying in their small way to right the wrong that had been done. They began to collect money, and within a short period of time, there was an outpouring of love, and $25,000 had been collected. The money was transferred through the proper channels, and a beautiful white church building was erected on the site of the tragedy. When the dedication service for the new building was held, a delegation from Japan joined the relatives of those who had lost their lives there. Although their generosity was acknowledged and their attempts at peace were appreciated, the memories were still there. The Korean bitterness had festered for decades. Christian brothers or not, these Japanese were descendants of a ruthless enemy. Speeches were made. The details of the tragedy were recalled. The names of the dead were honored. Someone in charge of the agenda thought it would be a good idea to close the service out by singing the hymn which they had died singing. At the cross where I first saw the light, and the burden of my heart rolled away. During the singing of that hymn, one Korean brother turned toward a Japanese brother, and then another and another, and soon the floodgates opened and a wave of emotion let go. The Koreans met their new Japanese friends in the middle. They clung to each other. They wept. Japanese crying tears of repentance and the Koreans tears of forgiveness. As Kimmel writes, heaven had sent the gift of reconciliation to a little white church in Korea. Listen, the message of Paul in Ephesians 2 is that in spite of former hostilities, in spite of real differences, there can be peace between brothers and sisters in Christ. Whatever the walls that divide us, Christ has broken them down. Look at Galatians chapter 3. This is how Paul puts it in another letter. Galatians 3, verse 28. He says, you are all sons of God through faith. There is neither Jew nor Greek, there is neither slave nor free man, there is neither male nor female, for you are all one in Christ Jesus. Obviously, this doesn't erase the various roles we've been given, but this is what Paul was saying. Whatever the differences are here that divide us, those have been done away with in Christ, and we have been made to enjoy unity and equality before God. Christ has broken down the racial and ethnic walls. Doesn't matter if you're Jew or Gentile. Doesn't matter the color of your skin. We can worship and serve together and genuinely love each other. He's broken down the national walls. Japanese and Korean can worship together. American and Indian and Mexican, whatever it may be. He's broken down the cultural walls. It doesn't matter if you're from a Hispanic culture or an African American culture, a Southern culture or a Northern culture, the LA culture or the Dallas culture. None of it matters. Christ has broken down the social walls. Notice he says both slave and free. Doesn't matter what your social distinctions may be, rich or poor, socially elite or social outcast, academic, intellectual, or illiterate. Whatever our social differences, we can worship Christ together as equals before God. Christ has demolished the wall that sometimes exists between the sexes. Paul includes it here in Galatians 3. While they still have their appointed roles, both men and women can find spiritual equality and unity in Christ in spite of the differences that exist. Listen, wherever there is ongoing hostility between Christians who embrace the true Christ and the true gospel and the true scripture, there is sin. Let me ask you this question. Is there anyone with whom you have to admit or with whom others would say you have a hostile relationship? If the answer to that is yes, then there are only three options. Either you're not genuinely in Christ and you've not experienced the peace of God yourself, or you have lived in ignorance of what Christ expects and demands of you, or you're living in open rebellion to what he commands. He himself is our peace. He has broken down the barrier of all the dividing walls. It's true now in the church, however imperfect it may be. But someday, there will be perfect reconciliation with others, regardless of the things that divide us here. I love what John says in Revelation 5, John the Apostle, as he saw there in that heavenly throne room, he saw the praise of the people of God. Listen to what he says. Revelation 5, 9, they sang a new song saying, "Worthy are you to take the book and to break its seals, for you were slain and you purchased for God with your blood people from every tribe and tongue and people and nation." Folks, it doesn't matter the things that could potentially divide us here. In the church, the walls have been broken down and we are one. Next time, we'll look at the third participle that rounds out the work of Christ to bring our reconciliation. But let's pray together. Our Father, we thank you for this rich passage. We thank you that Christ is our peace, not only with you, but with each other. And those things that divide us here that can be as real as walls, like the real dividing wall was at the temple. Father, we're thankful that in Christ those walls have been torn down. I thank you that in this church you have brought diversity of various kinds. Lord, help us to appreciate that and help us to live together as brothers and sisters in Christ who genuinely love each other because you have torn down the walls and you have united us in our Savior. It's in his name that we pray. Amen.
7: That's Tom Pennington here on The Word Unleashed with part four of He Himself is Our Peace. Today we learned that because Christ has demolished every wall of hostility, maintaining divisions between true believers is exposed as sin. How did the death of Christ address the Old Testament law that stood as a wall between Jew and Gentile? Tom will have part five next time as we examine how Christ fulfilled the commandments. Do join us then. But Tom, before we end our time today, could you explain how Christ breaking down the walls of hostility helps us in our daily Christian walk?
6: Well, as we've studied together, human beings by nature are at war with God. And that vertical hostility inevitably produces horizontal hostility between people, between races, nations, cultures, social classes, sexes, and individuals. But Paul's declaration in Ephesians 2:14 that he himself is our peace announces that Jesus Christ has demolished both dimensions of that hostility. But for us as believers today, wherever genuine hostility persists between true believers, Paul says it's sin because in Christ, the walls have already been torn down and we have been made one. Friend, if you need to seek reconciliation with a brother or sister in Christ, you need to do that following the example of our Lord Jesus Christ.
7: Thanks, Tom. And now for Tom Pennington and the entire team, I'm Bill Wright. Thanks for listening to The Word Unleashed, exalting God's glory, explaining God's truth.
8: 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Hello, I'm Bill Bumpus. Jesus said, "I am the door. If anyone enters through me, he shall be saved and will go in and out and find pasture. The thief comes only to steal and kill and destroy. I have come that they might have life and have it abundantly. I am the good shepherd. The good shepherd lays down his life for the sheep." I pray these Bible teaching programs are helping you to grow closer to the Lord. And why don't you tell a friend about us? 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
9: Here's the problem that I have seen in my own heart, in the Bible Belt. This is what I've seen. We have a lot of artificial intelligent believers. AI just takes all the information. AI is just a platform that's gonna steal information and just download it, and then it can regurgitate that information. And this is the way a lot of people live their lives in the Bible Belt. We download the right information. You know exactly what you're supposed to wear on Sunday. You know exactly what you should say. When somebody says, how you doing? You say, I'm doing great. How are you? I'm doing fine. Man, great to see you. Great to see you. And if somebody asks you, do you know what it means to be saved? Of course I do. Man, you have to trust in Jesus. We have a lot of intelligence about it. That one of my greatest fears for us as a church is that we have a lot of zombies, a lot of these artificial intelligent believers walking all around us who are still broken. They're still relying on their own works. They're relying on what they have done. They're relying on even the knowledge that they have. Yeah, I know what it means to be saved. And yet there is nothing different about my life. There's nothing different about the way I live. There's nothing different about the way I think. And what Paul is saying is that's because you have a circumcision physically, but not of your heart. Maybe you know what to look like on the outside, but Jesus Christ has not entered your life and transformed your heart. And this is Paul's warning to the Bible Belt of America. Stop pretending to be Christians and surrender your heart to Jesus, because it's for your eternal good. It's not just going to impact you today. It's not going to impact you tomorrow only. It's going to impact the way you lead your family, the way you lead your marriage, the way you love others, serve others, and all of these things that Paul has taught us up to this point. He's saying you cannot fake your way into eternity. You may be able to fool the church, but you cannot fake Jesus. You know, God could have sent me anywhere, but I believe that God has given me a heart for the people of the Bible Belt who claim to be Christians, and yet they are far from God. And church, what if we were that people that understood, and that we would press into people's lives, and that we would no longer be okay with these answers to just brush us off, but rather we would press in and pursue people for Jesus Christ. Maybe first, and for all these years, maybe this is the missing piece. You've been pretending. You've downloaded a lot of information, but at the end of the day, you're still fake. Maybe today, Jesus, by his grace, is waking you up in the same way he woke Paul up. Surrender today.
10: I'm convinced that Satan is now desperate. 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
13: If you're abiding in him and he is your life and he is flowing through your life, then the desires that you have are his desires. Okay? 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
12: Welcome to Richard Ellis Talks with Richard Ellis. 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And in today's broken world, that is something everyone is desperate to hear. Richard shares unapologetically the truth of the Bible in a way that's clear, relational, and uplifting. So thank you for taking this time to listen. We know it will bless you. And when you have a moment, you might want to check out our website so we can stay connected with you, richardellis.com. But right now, let's go ahead and get things off and running with today's talk. Here's Richard Ellis.
13: The title of today's message is Prune Juice. Why does everybody respond that way? I have no idea. So prune juice is not exactly something I go in the store looking for just because I'm thirsty. Anybody ever have a craving for prune juice? Anybody? No, of course not. But when you need it, you need it. So we're going to talk about Christians and prune juice today. Because sometimes things can get backed up. John chapter 15. John chapter 15. Okay, so we're going to see how far we get through this chapter. We're probably going to try to just move through these verses and see what Jesus was talking about here. John chapter 15, verse 1. I am the true vine, and my Father is the vine dresser. Okay, so what do you got in verse 1? You have a vine coming out of the ground, and you have a vine dresser who is the Father. I lived at a place, our family lived in a house one time that had a big fence around the whole place. And on that fence and kind of woven into that fence were grapevines, this some kind of vine. And it provided blockage. This has nothing to do with the prune juice, but it provided blockage so people couldn't see in, you couldn't see out. And it was cool because it some privacy. Well, one day the guy that owned that place sent a crew over there and they destroyed that fence, that grapevine. They left the fence, but they found, I think there were like six vines coming out of the ground, and they took that thing down, stripped it all the way down to the vines, and that was all that was left. And I remember thinking, what kind of fools would come over here and not know anything about what they're doing? We have no privacy now. This thing will never come back, and they've destroyed it. Now, what do you think happened? Did it come back? It exploded. Now, I had no idea anything about that. Okay, so keep that picture in mind. So you have a vine. Jesus is the vine. And then you have a vine dresser. And a vine dresser is the guy that comes through the vineyard, let's say. And he's got some pruning shears. He's got some tools. And he is clipping and cutting and removing stuff, as we'll see here in a second, for a reason. Okay? So just track with me. I am the true vine. My Father is the vine dresser. Every branch in me that does not bear fruit, he takes away. Okay? So who are the branches? We got a vine, Jesus. The branches, we are branches on that vine. If you are a Christian, you're a branch on that vine. Now, what in the world does this mean that the vine dresser comes through and every branch that does not bear fruit, he takes away, and every branch that bears fruit, he prunes that it may bear more fruit? So there's two options here, okay? So you say, well, I'm a Christian. What does this mean? If you are not bearing fruit, you're going to get clipped. If you are bearing fruit, you are going to get clipped. You're going to get clipped. And sometimes I think we all feel this way. We go, what in the world is going on? Why is God coming after this stuff in my life? It seems like literally I'm getting cut upon. Things are being removed. So you can be doing the right thing and he's going to clip you anyway. Okay? You say, I'm bearing fruit. What's wrong with this picture? Leave me alone. No, you're bearing fruit. We're going to clean this thing up and make it run so efficiently that you think you're bearing fruit. And that's what it says. It says the branch that bears fruit, he prunes that it may bear more fruit. So he's not just after fruit. He's after more fruit. You are already clean because of the word which I have spoken to you. You say, well, what does that mean? The words that he is giving them are part of what cleans that branch up. So if you're in the scriptures and you're abiding in him, as we're going to get into this in a minute, then there are certain things that the scriptures clip. It's a self-pruning thing. Okay, keep reading. Verse 4, abide in me and I in you, as the branch cannot bear fruit of itself unless it abides in the vine, neither can you unless you abide in me. So what in the world does this thing abide mean? It just simply kind of means to remain, to stay connected. You say, well, how would I get disconnected anyway? Precisely. You cannot disconnect if you are truly a believer, but you've got to walk with God, talk with God, abide, stay connected in such a way that the life that is coming out of the ground through that vine, the nourishment, is coming through that branch. Because what did he just say in verse 4? Abide in me and I in you, as the branch cannot bear fruit of itself. Every once in a while, a certain time of year, I know where to go get this. I don't even know what it's called. I can go out in the woods and there's this beautiful tree that buds.

and think that's impressive and like, okay, where's the fruit? Why are these flowers dying? Okay? So a branch, cut off branch by itself, will never generate fruit. You are not supposed to be by yourself. You are supposed to be connected to Him. Abide in me, I in you, as the branch cannot bear fruit of itself unless it abides in the vine, neither can you unless you abide in me. Now he's talking about bearing fruit. So you say, okay, well, I've settled the thing. I'm a Christian, but I see no fruit. The Bible talks about the fruit of righteousness. Okay, so the fruit of something, if you have righteousness in your life, then that's going to generate a certain kind of fruit. And what is very discouraging for Christians, and for whatever reason this is, if you've determined you're a believer, but you cannot find any fruit of the Spirit in your life, that's very discouraging. It can be depressing, it can create anger, and you have to stop and say, Lord, am I really rightly connected to you? I know I am, but am I abiding in you? Am I every day, so connected to you that the lifeblood of my spiritual life is coming directly from you to me, through me, and these things are manifesting effortlessly almost in my life? I was raised with artificial fruit, right? And I've seen some impressive artificial fruit. Walk in somebody's house, bowl of fruit on a table, you look, you almost want to reach and go, and then you touch it and realize it's plastic. But some very effective plastic, right? Visually, it looks real, but it's going to give you nothing because there's no fruit there. But I was raised to know how to put on something to look like real fruit, and it was artificial fruit. I had no peace, fruit of the Spirit, love, joy, peace. We'll read these in a minute. I didn't know that God loved me, didn't love myself. Forget loving you. I don't even have it coming this way. No love, no peace, no joy. And this doesn't take long to figure out whether you've got it or not. Right? You either do or you don't. And when you do, you do. And when you don't, you really don't. There's not much middle ground here. Verse 5 again. I am the vine. You are the branches. He who abides in me and I in him bears much fruit, for without me you can do nothing. Okay, so he stated a fact here in verse 5. If you abide in me and I in him, you bear much fruit. So how do I know if I'm really abiding in him? He just told you, you will bear much fruit. Now, this is a weird thing. When you meet someone who reads something like that and is not really abiding in Christ, but realizes to look like a Christian, they got to start cranking out something that looks like love, looks like joy, looks like peace, looks like long suffering, and they are in pain because it is work. It is not naturally coming up. And it would be like me stepping out of this theater, taking some real pears and going and hanging them on these other trees that are not pear trees. I might fool you for a minute, be like, this didn't come off this tree, did it? Nope, because you see the string, you know, this isn't a pear tree. You get caught pretty quickly. I didn't realize this when I was in the pain for so long as a young man, no peace, no fruit of any kind, that people who knew the fruit inspectors, they weren't being critical, but people who really knew what was going on would look at me and go, ooh, that brother's in trouble, right? Because if you've got genuine fruit in your life and these things are manifesting on the branches and the limbs of your life, then you're not judging someone else, but I'm telling you, you're busted whether you realize it or not. And if you are living a life with no fruit manifest and you meet someone who has that, you are going to be inclined to get away from that person or those people. So why do some churches attract certain kinds of people and other churches attract other kinds of people? Fruit-producing people tend to gravitate to fruit-producing churches. And we'll get to this in a minute. You got to stop being upset that there are people that get around you and want to get away from you if you're walking with God. You're not being judgmental. You're not doing anything. It's just that if they, especially if they claim to be a Christian, they go, something's wrong because you got something going on. I don't have going on. I got to get away from you because this is showing me up. So don't take it personally. It's the vine's fault. Okay? And then the last part of that verse 5, for without me, you can do nothing. Now, what does that mean in the context? Now, please, and this is one of those jerk of verse thing, you know, this is applying to this, right? Without me, you can do nothing. And if you look in the original Greek, does anybody that studied, gone to seminary, know what the word nothing means?

0: Exactly. It means nothing. So nothing means nothing. You can't do anything without him. But what is the point of that? If you're bearing fruit, you're not the one generating the fruit, right? Without me, you can't generate this fruit. So I grew up in a system, in this process, where I thought I had to work to generate. And we'll see in Galatians in a minute that the work comes from working in the flesh to generate certain things. In the spiritual side of it, when things, the fruit side of it, it is the Spirit who generates the fruit. So if you've got a fruit branch, a fruit tree with a branch, or a vine with branches off of that vine, you say, well, what are the branches doing? They're just chilling. What do you mean? All they got to do is stay connected. All they got to do is remain connected to the vine. And the vine will push everything through that branch to the extremities of that branch. And the Father's going to come through. And if there's too many limbs that are pulling that nourishment, things that are distracting from the fruit bearing, he'll clip those away. And just supernaturally, what a vine does in the physical realm, the vine will do in the spiritual realm, and it'll push that nourishment out, and on the end of those branches, those limbs, boop, boop, boop, boop, boop, start exploding fruit everywhere. He goes, how'd you do that? I didn't do any of it. Why? Because without him, I can do nothing. So I'm not surprised when fruit is manifest in my life, but I'm like pretty excited because I go, I can't do this, right? I can't generate love. I can't generate peace. I can't generate long-suffering, joy. This is coming straight from the vine, up my branch. And if you see something, it is all him, because without him, I can do nothing. And that's how you can rest and be a Christian at the same time. You say, well, isn't that branch working? How can it be working? It's just connected to the vine and letting it flow through. I will tell you from personal experience that living the Christian life without being rightly connected to Christ is one of the most exhausting things you will ever endeavor to do. It will wear you out. Because you know something's supposed to be different and look different, and you're trying to manufacture that, and you have to go back to the connection point and say, Lord, are we connected? And he says, no, that's your problem. You got to abide in me. And then all of a sudden, everything changes. Now, I don't know where I was going to get to this, but let me get to it here. So let's say you're producing fruit, but like he says, the vine dresser, the Father comes along and starts clipping. What is he clipping? He is going to clip anything that will take away from the production of fruit, dead branches, worthless stuff in your life. Now that can be very painful, because if you've got a lot of stuff hanging from that that you've kind of arranged and you think is cool, and he goes, it's got to go. It's got to go. We're not doing this anymore, because this is pulling. This is serving no purpose. This part of your life, it's got to go. Now, the Bible talks about running the race, laying aside every weight that so easily besets you, right? That's something we can choose to do. In this case, the Father comes through, and this can be painful. You know, if you're one of the branches and you kind of peek down the aisle, and one of the younger branches goes, who's that? That's the Father. What's he got in his hand? He's coming for us. What's going to happen? Oh, you'll see. Am I in trouble? No, you got fruit. Then why is he coming up our lane? He's just going to clean this up a little bit more. So that not just that you bear fruit, you bear much fruit. Then you got to ask yourself, am I cool with that? You don't want to be caught arguing with the vine dresser. Could we negotiate here and you just leave a couple of these little branches here? You know. These things are very important to me. They give me security. Nope, they got to go. So sometimes our angst, our fear, is that we have built our lives on things that don't produce fruit. And he says, okay, it's got to go. Here we go. Clip. And you're like, there's no way I'm going to make it without that in my life. And he goes, well, watch and see. Trust me. And then you lose that thing. But then all of a sudden, because that is gone, boom, more fruit. Keep reading. Verse 6, if anyone does not abide in me, he is cast out as a branch and is withered, and they gather them and throw them into the fire, and they are burned. If you abide in me and my words abide in you, you will ask what you desire, and it shall be done for you. Now, what in the world does that mean? That sounds to me like if I do whatever he's talking about here, then I'm going to ask for whatever I desire, and that's going to happen. But you're leaving out an important piece of the information. If you're abiding in Him and He is your life and He is flowing through your life, then the desires that you have are His desires. Okay? So I will not find myself asking for things that He doesn't already want to give me in the first place. Right? When you're in the flesh, you tend to go to God for fleshly requests. When you're in the spirit, the main prayer is, not my will, your will be done. Look, I don't even know what to pray for anymore. If this is what you want for me, great. I don't even want to ask, Father, for something you don't want for me. So my suggestion sometimes to people is this. Don't ask God for anything. Start with, Lord, am I rightly connected to you? And why don't you just tell me what you want me to ask you for? And that way, I'll get that because I'm connected to you and we'll save a lot of time. You say, well, why wouldn't everybody do that? Because we don't want His answer sometimes. See, we really don't want His will. We want what we want. And sometimes He actually answers those prayers too. And we go, wow, why didn't I listen? Why did I push so hard? So the stuff that happens out of being connected is pretty extraordinary. Verse 8, by this my Father is glorified that you bear much fruit, so that you will be my disciples. Okay, so what happens here? Who's the Father? The vine dresser. There's nothing like, and whether it's a lawn or an orchard or whatever, if you've got a, how many of you have a garden with flowers? Anybody grow flowers? Raise your hand if you love flowers. Okay, so it ain't like you're a flower, right? But if you're the one with the garden and somebody comes to your house and goes, oh my gosh, look at these beautiful flowers. You would think you're a flower because you light up because you're so proud of what you've done. You're not the flowers. So what does it mean the Father's glorified? Someone sees me, someone sees you exploding with fruit, and anyone observing that goes, oh my gosh, who's behind this? Because someone clearly knows exactly what they're doing. Because it isn't the branches. It's the Father and the Son knowing how to clip everything out of the way to maximize fruit so that the world sees the change that's come about in the life of the church. The world goes, who is behind this? And as amazing as the grapes and the fruit look, everybody knows they can't do it by themselves. Someone has to be moving this along. And then He is glorified. By this my Father is glorified that you bear much fruit, so you will be my disciples. Another indication. You say, well, I'm a follower of Christ. Fruit and follow always go together. You cannot claim to be a follower of Jesus and bear no fruit. And you will bear no fruit unless you're a follower of Jesus. You're connected to Him. As the Father loved me, I also have loved you. Abide in my love. In other words, stay connected to that love. If you keep my commandments, you will abide in my love, just as I have kept my Father's commandments and abide in His love. I know this may seem like an oversimplification, and people tried to explain all this stuff to me when I was a mess, and I still have my days. But I cannot tell you how much easier it is to live your life and live the Christian life if you'll just remain connected to Him. Verse 11, these things I have spoken to you that my joy may remain in you and that your joy may be full. So I want my joy to be in you and then I want you to be full. Enough of this half empty mess. That's not what God intended. Full, bearing much fruit. That's what He intended. Verse 12, this is my commandment, that you love one another as I have loved you. Just love each other. Great. Yeah, but He's goofy. And you know, it doesn't say you're going to like everybody, but I've got people I have not liked through the years, and I choose to love them. And I'm like, oh, great. Now I think I like the guy. This is terrible. I had it all figured out. Just choose to love people. I ended up at a couple in our church, 40th anniversary party, and it's all Hispanics. I won't say Mexican. It's all Hispanics. My wife and I go, love this couple. And in comes a full-blown mariachi orchestra. Okay? They ain't coming by the table to do a song. this for about an hour and a half. We're all mariachied up, right? And everybody in the room is singing along with these songs. I don't know. They didn't even do La Cucaracha. I don't know what they were thinking, you know. Now, you say, well, how did you do? These people are my family, right? I didn't grow up with any of that music. Extraordinary mariachi band. They had to keep putting quarters in the guy's hat to keep him singing. But you know, I looked around that party and I thought, I didn't grow up with this. I don't know these songs. I love these people. Well, I don't like that kind of music. You'd be amazed what you can like when you love. Amen. Right? We get so far from the cross, we don't know who we are anymore. And for me, the cross kind of feels like playing tag. And I know if I can make it to base, I'm going to be safe. And I grab the foot of that cross, and then I look up and there's some black dude and some Mexican girl, and everybody's grabbing the same cross. I'm like, we're safe. Yeah, we're safe together because we got him in common. And we wonder why the world doesn't want our Jesus, because it looks like we don't even want him. And all the stuff, even if they picked up a Bible in a hotel and read, they go, well, where's all that stuff? And we're supposed to be the proof of the change of a life, that sweet fruit on the end of those branches that creates some hunger in their hearts. And like, I don't know what you got, but I'd like to get hooked up to that.
1: We'll get back to Richard in a moment to close out today's talk. But first, I want to share something with you about the program. Our mission is actually very simple, to take the planet. So it's our prayer that these daily talks from Richard aren't something you only hear and enjoy, but that they inspire you to share with others. Together we can do this. The message of the gospel is something everyone needs to hear, and that's why it's a huge priority to us. And you can join us in this important mission. 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Well, here's Richard with some closing thoughts for us.
0: So prune juice. If you let him prune, you're going to produce some fruit that will be turned into some juice. And in the case of Jesus, that juice was the wine in a cup that he had to drink. And when he said, this is my blood in the new covenant, it gets pretty serious pretty quick. The thing about grapes that are turned into juice, that are turned into wine, is that it doesn't happen without some crushing. And he got crushed so that he could be that for us. And when we drink of that cup, we can remember that he got crushed for us and was poured out for us to make all of this possible.
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3: Reading the Bible, found out that Jesus had a little brother. Anybody know his name? James. When I read that, I was like, man, how much pressure was that? Jesus, your big brother? How many times do you have to hear, why come you can't be more like Jesus, James? Because you know, everybody probably thought that James could do the same thing Jesus could do, but he couldn't. He was just James. He wasn't James Christ. Remember the wedding banquet? Jesus turned water into wine. Everybody was amazed. But they don't tell you about the next banquet. Jesus left early. They started running out of wine. Everybody looked at James. We don't got no more wine, James. You just gonna stand there with your sandals on? You're not gonna make no wine? Because you know how little brothers are. That's what they do. Little brothers follow their big brother everywhere. If Jesus went there, so did James. He followed him. I bet one time James almost drowned.
4: Oh, give thanks to the Lord. Call upon his name. Make known his deeds among the peoples. Sing to him. Sing praises to him and tell of all his wondrous works. Glory in his holy name. Let the hearts of those who seek the Lord rejoice. Seek the Lord in his strength. Seek his presence continually. Remember the wondrous works that he has done, his miracles and the judgments he uttered. O offspring of Israel, his servant, children of Jacob, his chosen ones.
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7: The old man has a malice to it, which of course is the opposite of kindness. And so he says then, verse 32, be kind to one another, tender-hearted, forgiving one another as God in Christ forgave you. We massively undervalue the apologetic of Christian kindness.
8: Welcome to the God-Centered Life with Josh Moody. The Heavenly Places, that's the name of our series. Part two of The New Self, taken from the fourth chapter of Ephesians, verses 17 through 32. Josh Moody is the senior pastor of College Church located in Wheaton, Illinois. Thanks for joining us today. Josh, that's a bit of a right hook there in the open. We massively undervalue the apologetic of Christian kindness. Can we anticipate Paul telling us to be nice?
7: Play nice, be nice. Well, it means more than simply be nice. Kindness, it's a character gift to others. But yes, he will be in that zone. And I think often in Bible teaching areas, we hear a lot about truth, but we hear less about kindness and love. And yet the truth is the Bible does speak about kindness, and it's very, very important.
8: We'll do a quick recap of our previous session and then move into the new material for today. Fourth chapter of the book of Ephesians, verses 17 through 32. Here's Josh.
7: What is the way for Christians and for the church to be in with God? What do we need to wear? What do we need to do? What do we need to say? What do we need to believe? The Apostle Paul, in his writing so far, has got to this moment where he's applying the truths that he's been teaching. And essentially, in this passage, he has three steps that he wants us to make. There is something we need to put off, something we need to put on, and therefore, some things we need to put away. Put off, put on, put away. First of all, he's telling us we need to put off the old self. In verses 17 to 19, the Apostle Paul describes the reality of what the old self is like outside of Christ. He's not saying that everyone who is not yet a Christian behaves in always awful, evil ways. What he's saying is that in our natural human condition, there is a tendency towards a downward spiral towards increasing darkness. And in this downward spiral that outside of Christ we all will experience, he essentially identifies three parts to it, or three steps in this downward spiral. The first is a futility of mind, verse 17. He says, don't anywhere walk like the Gentiles do, meaning those outside of Christ, those who are not yet Christians, in the futility of their minds. That's the first step in this downward spiral. What he's saying is that the truth of the matter is that if you're not yet a Christian, you realize that your existence ends at the grave. That leads, says the Apostle Paul, to hardness of heart. They're darkened in their understanding, and they're alienated from the life of God because of the ignorance that is in them due to their hardness of heart. What he means here is the heart in the Bible is not merely the emotional or feeling part of us. It is the whole center of who we are. And what the Apostle Paul here is describing, a decision that is made to say no to God. That leads to a final step in the spiral down into darkness that we're seeing in our inner cities and in our society today, with increasing violence, sensuality, greedy to practice every kind of impurity. Where does that come from? It says, verse 19, they have become callous. The word callous means literally not feeling pain. What the Apostle Paul is saying is when you have a futility of mind, you know that the grave is the end. And because of that, you're somewhat angry at life and God and think, I'm going to say no to God and morality. The final step of that is therefore your conscience no longer feels the pain that it should feel when you do something wrong. And we see that everywhere today, don't we? What kind of world do we live in? The answer is exactly the world that the Apostle Paul describes in the Bible. How wrong is our educational systems that teaches us that people are basically good? What utter nonsense. And the Apostle Paul is saying, put that off. Instead, second point, we must now put on something different. What do we need to put on? Verses 20 to 24. Well, here comes the new self. He says, verse 20, that is not the way you learn Christ. You didn't learn Christ like that. You're Christians. You're not to be like that. Assuming that you've heard him or taught in him, as the truth is in Jesus, to put off your old self and to be renewed in the spirit of your minds, and to put on what? What are we now to put on? The new self. Put off the old self. Put on the new self. And to put on the new self, it begins with learning truth. Not hugely complicated, overly intellectual, obscure, mysterious truth, but simple, plain truth. What a huge mistake it is that churches have taken out doctrine from the church in order to be practical, and then they're surprised that people are not practicing the truth. Why are they not practicing the truth? Because they don't know what the truth is. You must learn, first step. But it's not merely intellectual or doctrinal. It is a personal encounter. We must learn truth. We must meet Jesus. See how the Apostle Paul describes this truth, how you were taught in him. But the final step in the new self is the spiritual renewal, the regeneration. Verse 23, to be renewed in the spirit of your minds and to put on the new self, created after the likeness of God, in true righteousness and holiness. This, of course, is to be born again. To be born again is a creation of God himself. To put on the new self, created after the likeness of God in true righteousness and holiness. Do you have the new self? Put off the old self. Put on the new self. And then he says, put away the lie. This runs from verses 25 to verse 32. What the Apostle Paul here is teaching is that when we become a Christian, though we have the new self, we still have the vestiges, the remains of the old self with us. In a sense, a Christian in their own psychology and internal mind and heart is always at war. That's not true with a non-Christian. There's just the old self. So if you're struggling with some sin or temptation or other, it's a good sign that you really are a Christian. The lie is that the old self defines us as a Christian. Not true anymore. We're now defined by the new self, which is created after the likeness of God in true righteousness and holiness. Put away the lie. And the Apostle Paul here in six brief staccato sentences, if you like, addresses some very practical ways that we need to put away the lie. He gives a positive, a negative, and a rationale. That's the basic pattern for each of them, though he doesn't follow that pattern rigidly, as you'll see. The first is truth speaking. Speak the truth with his neighbor, verse 25. Why? For we are members one of another. What an interesting reason why a Christian should speak the truth to their neighbor, the person in the world that we know, to love our neighbor, but to speak the truth to our neighbor. Why? Because we as Christians are members of one another. What the Apostle Paul is saying is, my truth speaking, my witness, my verbal witness, my honesty with my words, impacts everyone in the church. Have you ever thought of that as a reason to be a truthful person? That the words you use and how you speak to your neighbor impacts everyone else. You are not merely an individual Christian here at College Church. You are part of the church. And every time we walk out those doors and start to interact with our neighbors, we are carrying with us the witness of the whole of College Church. Speak truth to your neighbor. Why? You're members one of another. You're part of a body. What you do out there impacts all of us, every single one. That's one way to put away the lie. Truth speaking.
8: 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That would mean a lot to us. And it would also mean a lot if you were to reach out and let us know. Where are you listening? How are you listening? How are these studies helping you in your pursuit of a God-centered life? You can do that at GodCenteredLife.org. Back into Ephesians. Here's Josh.
7: Second, verse 26, anger. And again, it's fascinating how the Apostle Paul puts this. He says, be angry and do not sin. Do not let the sun go down in your anger. Note, he doesn't say simply, don't be angry. There is a place for anger, righteous anger. But anger, even righteous anger, is always a dangerous emotion. Very easy for anger to bleed over to doing something or saying something that is hurtful to someone else. So yes, there is a place for righteous anger, and perhaps in some ways we need more of it. There are things about which we must be angry and not passive. Is the church becoming too passive about injustice and immorality and evil? I hope not. But there are great evils out there that it should stir us emotionally. We should be angry about them. But in our anger, we are not to sin. What does that mean? Don't let the sun go down on your anger. A great rule for marriage, by the way. Not to carry over anger from one day to the next day. You won't be able to resolve every problem you have before the sun goes down, but you can do enough so that you're no longer angry. Do not let the sun go down on your anger. Why? Because when we are angry in a way that's sinful, we're giving opportunity to the devil. What a reason not to sin in our anger. We're giving a foothold to the old self, run by the devil himself. Then the Apostle Paul talks about our material possessions, verse 28. Let the thief no longer steal, but rather let him labor, doing honest work with his own hands, so that he may have something to share with anyone in need. Again, it's fascinating how he puts it, we are not to steal, but instead work with our own hands, our own work. It could be physical labor as a carpenter, it could be financial labor. But the point that Paul's making is it's our own responsibility to make a living. Go out there and work, make money. Honest, good work. It's a Christian thing to do. But why? So that we might be generous. Don't rob Peter to pay Paul. Don't be constantly in debt. As John Wesley put it, I've quoted him once already, but as he put it, our task is to make as much as we can save as much as we can and give as much as we can. Are you giving to the work of the church? The Apostle Paul expects it. So that we may have something to share with anyone in need. Don't steal. There could be someone here who is stealing. Stop it. Instead, get a good job, make money, then give it away. And then the Apostle Paul, he's applying, putting away this old self in the gradual progress of doing it. He talks about our corrupting talk. This is talk literally that goes bad, or as it puts here, corrupts, it decaying talk. That's the image. Instead of doing that, again, it's fascinating how he describes it, our attitude should be to only say things that's going to build someone else up. What a good rule. Before you say anything or before you write an email, think, will this lift someone spiritually? Will it build them up? If not, don't say it. Only such as good for building up as fits the occasion, which of course requires wisdom to say the right thing at the right time. Why? So that we may give grace to those who hear. As we're all members of the body of Christ, we're all agents of grace, and with our words to one another, we have the opportunity to give grace and encouragement and help and spiritual sustenance to everyone around. And then he says we are to not to grieve the Holy Spirit of God, by whom you were sealed for the day of redemption. It's a very profound statement he has here. What the Apostle Paul is saying is that because we have this new self, we have the Holy Spirit within us. In some profound and mysterious way, it is actually possible for the Christian to grieve the Spirit. Again, what a motivation to put away the lie. The falsehood. It doesn't mean that when we sin, we stop being a Christian. Christians do sin. But when we sin, we lose the joy of our relationship with God, for we grieve the Holy Spirit of God. What a motivation to pursue righteousness. By whom you were sealed for the day of redemption. He's looking ahead. In this world, we will always have a battle with the old man, but one day the Holy Spirit that has sealed us, the gift of the Holy Spirit tells us that we are a Christian, so we're going to heaven, but nonetheless it is possible to grieve him. And so the Apostle Paul tells us not to sin that we might not grieve the Spirit, that instead we might have the joy of the Spirit. Are you lacking spiritual joy? Could it be very simply, not for some complicated psychological reason, though there can be those things, but could it be very simply that you are sinning and therefore grieving the Spirit? And then finally, he says, as he's applying this, put off the old self, put on the new self, and therefore put away. Increasingly, as we seek to become more and more like the new self, the truth, not the lie, he then talks about the importance of kindness. So he says, verses 31 and 32, let all bitterness and wrath and anger and clamor and slander be put away from you, along with what? All malice. So together, all these things, the old man has a malice to it, which of course is the opposite of kindness. And so he says then, verse 32, be kind to one another, tender-hearted, forgiving one another, as God in Christ forgave you. We massively undervalue the apologetic of Christian kindness. Sinclair Ferguson, in his little book on Ephesians, retells the story at this point of Augustine, the great Christian leader, Augustine's conversion. Augustine, as you probably know, came from a highly educated and sophisticated background in the Roman Empire and was a brilliant young leader and had given himself up to the experiences of the old man. And Augustine came under the influence of and went to hear the preaching of another great Christian leader from the past called Ambrose. Ambrose was known for his brilliant preaching and his profound insights into spiritual truth and all that. And Augustine, who was an educated and sophisticated man, was surprised to find within the church a sophisticated articulation of the truth in a way that attracted him, that made sense to his mind. And in Augustine's description of this, he talks about this. But then he says, as he recalls Ambrose, he says, "But, Ambrose, it was not your sophisticated teaching that won me over. It was that to me you were kind." Oh, may that be true of us, that when anyone comes in the door, they experience kindness. How rare it is to find Christians who are zealous for truth and kind. John Stott, when he talks on this part in his commentary on the book of Ephesians, according to Stott, he says that the early Christian leaders noticed in the Greek language a verbal resonance between Christ and kindness. So in Greek, Christ is Christos, and the word kindness is krestos. And according to Stott, if you read the ancient literature, you'll find that they'll make this connection between those who follow Christos are to be kind. That is, if you follow Christos, you must be krestos. Kind. Why? We've been forgiven. So we are to forgive those around us. Well, there's a lot here, and I've only touched on it, but essentially it's built upon these three admonitions. First, put off the old self, then put on the new self. And then if you really are a Christian, you have an ongoing battle throughout your whole life to gradually put away the lie being the old self and the truth being the new self that is being created after the likeness of God within you, until one day we go to glory and fully experience the presence of Jesus and the new life without temptation to sin. When I was first going up to college as a student, my older brother gave me a pair of boots. And some of you may know this brand name, but they were a particular kind of boot called Doc Martens. And I loved those boots. And I wore them all the time and just kind of wore them out, really. Doc Martens are known for having very comfortable sort of bouncing soles. But they're also known for, when you first get them, the leather is very stiff. And you have to wear them in until the leather molds to your foot. Somewhat similarly, when you become a Christian, you have the new self, but you have to learn to put away the old self. Put away the lie and become more and more like you were designed to be as a follower of Jesus. Well, let's pray together. Our Lord God, we do pray that we would put away the old self, put on the new self, and then gradually, having put off the old self and put on the new self, put away the lie. Lord, may the thief here this morning stop stealing. May the person here who is always angry and shouting stop being angry and deal with their anger each day. May the person who holds on to the truth with great zeal but is not kind learn to be kind. May the person who doesn't give a real account of themselves to their neighbor but represents themselves in ways that are not true learn to speak the truth. And all of this, Lord, we know matters because if we are yours, we together are a witness to what you have done among us. We're members of one another, one body. But, oh Father, our earnest desire is not only that those who are yours would learn increasingly to put away the lie of the old self, but those who are not yet yours this morning would today meet you, Jesus, and by your Spirit be made new and have the new self, the new power at work within them, created by you yourself. Oh, Holy Spirit, would you move among us and touch those who don't yet have that new self? Cause them to come to life. and to know you personally, and so begin the journey of increasingly putting away the lie of the old self along with the rest of us. For we ask it for Jesus' glory. Amen.
8: That's Josh Moody, and this is The God-Centered Life. Towards the end there, Josh talked about Ambrose and his influence on Augustine, quoting, "To me, you were kind." But I want to revisit a theme here. We were challenged to be kind, but not sacrifice truth in the process. That sounds like something that we're always going to need divine help on.
7: Yeah, it is a balance, isn't it? It's something to wrestle with and to seek God's wisdom to apply. But it is important we do wrestle with it and not just hit someone over the head with a barrel load of truth. And I love that story. I just find it so moving to think of the great Augustine being won to Jesus by the incredibly gifted Ambrose and his ministry to him. But the key turning point for Augustine was the kindness of Ambrose personally. It's so fascinating, isn't it? I think.
8: Yeah, yeah, indeed. Thank you, Josh. Appreciate that. Well, we're making our way through the month of August up here in the Northern Hemisphere, perhaps still in vacation mode. School-aged kids either anticipating heading to the next grade or dreading the end of summer freedom. As we look ahead, we'd love for you to consider joining us on October the 12th. That's the 2026 edition of the Word Conference, hosted here in Wheaton by The God-Centered Life. The focus is constructing a biblical church in an age of deconstruction. Josh will be joined by Jonathan Griffiths for an afternoon and evening of framing the ideal church using Scripture. Now, you may be saying, hey, that's all fine and dandy, but I live in Des Moines, Duluth, or Dallas. Fret not. 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Next time, more in Ephesians, a bit faster, please.
7: The Apostle Paul, in his letter to the Ephesians, has been saying that we have a position in the heavenly places. Because of this position, now in the second half, he's urging us to pick up the pace, to walk in a certain kind of way.
8: We'll continue our look at the book of Ephesians when we get together next time. We'd love to hear from you, and you can make that happen at godcenteredlife.org. And, of course, this is your invitation to join us around God's Word next time right here at The God-Centered Life with Josh Moody.
2: 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I'm Bill Bumpus. 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We would love to hear from you, any questions or comments you might have. Well, coming up next, more Bible teaching right here on The Well. But first, I have something very special I want you to hear.
9: There is no neutral zone with God. There is God and there is the devil. There is Christ and there is the Antichrist. There are those who receive the mark of the beast and those whose names are written in the Lamb's Book of Life. Right before our Lord Jesus returns, the worst of the fury of God is going to be poured out. But before that happens, the gospel, an eternal gospel, is preached to everyone on the earth. Judgment is coming, but the eternal gospel is being proclaimed to everyone. The gospel is about the forgiveness of sins. The gospel is about getting right with God. It's not about you feeling good about yourself. It's about Christ. It's about a dramatic change. It's about eternal life. Some of you have sat there and you've come, perhaps for weeks, yes, perhaps even for years, and have never yet personally opened your heart to receive Christ. Will you do it? This day of judgment is coming. Revelation 14 reminds us that the judgment of God is going to fall on this earth, and the only place of safety is in our Lord Jesus Christ, the Lamb of God.
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11: 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The content of our speech will shape the contours of our life. We just read that in Proverbs 13, verse 3, and you can also find that echoed in Proverbs 15, verse 4. And the health of our speech is a telltale sign of our spiritual vitality. True religion bridles the tongue, James 1, verse 26. And according to Ephesians 4, verse 29, if you and I have been touched by the grace of God, then gracious words should flow from our tongues. Healthy, wholesome speech.
10: I hope you enjoyed today's Minute of Truth. 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
4: The instructions of the Lord are perfect, reviving the soul. The decrees of the Lord are trustworthy, making wise the simple. The commandments of the Lord are right, bringing joy to the heart. The commandments of the Lord are clear, giving insight for living. Reverence for the Lord is pure, lasting forever. The laws of the Lord are true, each one is fair. They are more desirable than gold, even the finest gold. They are sweeter than honey, even honey dripping from the comb. They are a warning to your servant, a great reward to those who obey them.
12: The effect of righteousness will be peace, and the result of righteousness, quietness and trust forever.
13: He spent the early part of his career as a hitman for the Sanhedrin, persecuting the people of God without reason or restraint. Had you known him then, you'd have labeled him a terrorist and been on your way. But a funny thing happened on the way to Damascus. Saul was headed to Syria to do what he did best, arrest and persecute believers in Christ. But before he could get to the people of God, God got to him. The Lord struck him blind in order to give him vision. He gave Saul a new life and a new purpose. And Saul took a new name for good measure. You may be wondering how Saul made the switch from murderer to missionary, from persecutor to patriarch. The answer is profound in its simplicity. He was reborn that way. He was the most influential leader of the apostolic age. His journey from terrorist to evangelist comes your way next on today's Cornerstone Connection with Pastor Gary Hamrick. Saul of Tarsus was, by his own admission, a Pharisee of Pharisees who wanted to destroy the church. He even gave his approval to Stephen's execution. His radical conversion to Christianity was one of the most surprising events in the life of the early church. Pastor Gary takes a deep dive into the story today as he moves ahead in his teaching series from the book of Acts. From Cornerstone Chapel in Leesburg, Virginia, here's Pastor Gary Hamrick with today's Cornerstone Connection titled, A Transformed Life.
14: Let's take our Bibles and go to Acts chapters 8 and 9. We're going to be looking at chapters 8 and 9 today. We're going to be reading today one of the most radical conversion stories in all of the Bible, when Paul meets Jesus on this road to Damascus, Syria. In fact, Paul's conversion is so dramatic, the way that he goes from being a hater of Christians, a persecutor of Christians, someone who plays a part in helping for Christians to be executed, to becoming one of them because he meets Jesus and has this radical transformation where now he will go from hating Christians to helping people become Christians. And it's often why, even today, when some people have a real dramatic conversion story, that it is referred to sometimes as they had a Damascus Road experience, because it kind of mirrors what we are going to read here with the Apostle Paul. Now, I have to be honest with you, you know, when it comes to dramatic, you know, radical transformations, I don't really personally have a Damascus Road experience. And I can tell you that for years, I envied people who did. You know, you might have grown up in church and, you know, heard those kind of stories. I just remember, you know, marveling and envying people's testimonies. Like, you know, I used to be a mafia boss and, you know, I had a few people knocked off. I ended up in prison, served my time, led every inmate and the warden to Christ. And then after good behavior, I got out. I've been leading people to Christ around the world and telling people my story in a book that I wrote, The Godfather Found Father God. You know, and I'm just like, like, really? Really? Why can't I have a mafia story like that, you know? But, Gary, how did you find Christ? I found him at youth camp. I left a life of back-talking to my mom. That's like boring. But then, seriously, what God had to teach me was that every person's story is unique to that person. And one person's story is no less radical a transformation than the next person, because every life changed by the power of Jesus Christ is a radical transformation. Amen? Amen. And so whatever your story is, whether it's a dramatic, you know, I was this and now I'm that, or whether it's one of these, you know, subtle things, I got to the place where I realized, you know, the Lord is, in my personal story, has spared me a lot of painful pitfalls that some people have had to go through before they finally surrender to Jesus. So why should I despise the grace of the Lord? And so whatever your story is, if you have one, and if you don't, seriously, I invite you to listen carefully to this story today, because you can have a story too of how Jesus changed your life. But whether you do or whether you don't, every story is unique to that individual, and every story is a powerful testament to the life-changing grace of Jesus Christ. So we're going to look at what happened in the life of Paul, but let's first pray. Father, thank you for this time that we can share together in your word and see and read and hear about a story of a man who once was so distant from you, doing everything that was completely opposite of your heart. And yet he came to the place where he encountered you and he surrendered to you. And then you totally changed this man's heart. And so I thank you for his story. And we pray, God, that as we read this, we will be reminded that you are still the God who changes lives today. You can totally transform a person from being who they once were to who they can be in Christ. And so we just celebrate you and thank you if we have a story, and for those who don't, and maybe they'll get one today, because you are still at work changing human hearts. And we love you and we thank you in Jesus' name. And everybody said, amen. Well, I think it is fair to say that other than Jesus himself, the one person who most influenced the world about Jesus was the Apostle Paul. In fact, you really can't read the rest of the book of Acts and the rest of the New Testament, for that matter, without first having an understanding of who this guy Paul was, how he came to faith in Jesus, and what his story means for you and me today. Now, the first time we are introduced to him in the Bible, we are introduced to him by his given Hebrew name, Shaul. Shaul, translated in English, Saul. Shaul in Hebrew translates asked of or prayed for to God. And so it's a very rich name, in that Shaul communicates the heart of most parents who labor in prayer for a child. Paul was probably the result of a praying mom or dad, and they name him Shaul, asked of or prayed for to God. There is no specific reason given in the Bible why Paul's name transitions from his given Hebrew name, Saul, to his Roman name, Paul, but it shifts in Acts chapter 13, and it forever will be Paul in the rest of the New Testament. So there is questions as to why the name change. It wasn't like God appeared and said, you know, like, I'm going to change your name from Saul to Paul, like when Jesus said to Peter, I'm going to change your name from Cephas to Peter. But it is likely that the reason why Paul personally changed his name from Saul to Paul is because in Galatians,

0: In our text today, he is Saul, and he doesn't become Paul until chapter 13. But that's just a little background. His name just shifts, and then he's predominantly known as Paul through the rest of the New Testament. When he does first appear as Saul in the Bible, it's actually in Acts chapter 7. It's the end of Acts chapter 7. Where in chapter 7, verse 58, it tells us that those who stoned Stephen to death, remember Stephen was the first martyr of the early church, those who stoned Stephen to death, it says in Acts 7, 58, took off their cloaks before they stoned Stephen, and they laid their cloaks at the feet of a young man named Saul, Shaul. That's where we are first introduced to this guy, the first mention of his name. And it tells us in Acts chapter 8, verse 1, if you have your Bibles there in Acts 8, in Acts 8, 1, it says, now Saul was consenting to his death, to Stephen's death. The ESV words it this way, and Saul approved of his execution. Now, we know that Paul was a God-fearing Jew. Why would a God-fearing Jew approve of the execution of another God-fearing Jew who was Stephen? And the answer is because the dividing line was over Jesus. As to whether or not Jesus was, in fact, the Messiah that the Jewish prophets had predicted. Stephen said yes. People like Paul, at least initially, said no. And those who said, no, Jesus is not the Messiah, were happy to persecute those who said, yes, he was. And persecution is still happening over that dividing line of Jesus. I mean, it just is. If you say yes to Jesus, now listen, a little caveat. Obviously, we don't endure in the United States of America the kind of severe persecution that some Christians experience in other parts of the world. But even as Americans, if you decide to say yes to Jesus, to follow Jesus, to live your life for Jesus, you will experience some form of persecution. Jesus told us in Matthew chapter 5, verse 11 and 12, he said, blessed are you when people insult you, persecute you, and say falsely all kinds of evil against you because of me. He said, rejoice and be glad. Because great is your reward in heaven, for in the same way they persecuted the prophets who were before you. So it should not surprise us, especially as we get closer to the return of Christ and the world gets more and more evil, that there will be a persecution on some level of Christ followers.
1: 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Pastor Gary Hamrick will be right back with the second half of today's Cornerstone Connection message from Acts chapter 9. 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In Matthew chapter 10, Jesus said these startling words, "Do not think I have come to bring peace to the earth. I have not come to bring peace, but a sword." He was pointing to the inevitable division and conflict that faith in him can bring, not only with the world, but even within families. Pastor Gary has more now as he continues today's message.
0: It should not surprise us. We should be aware of this. We're living in a culture now that is becoming increasingly more hostile towards Christians, Christian ideals, and biblical worldviews. This is the world in which we're living, and Jesus predicted it. And again, the dividing line is Jesus. Because people can be very embracing of you, very kind towards you, very loving towards you, until you mention Jesus. And then it'll suck the oxygen out of the room. And some people will be drawn to you, and other people will despise you. But very few people will be neutral, because there's a dividing line over the name of Jesus. And so if you decide to live for Jesus, it might very well draw the ire of some. Well, on the severe level, of course, that's what happens here with Stephen. He's living for Jesus. He's preaching Jesus. The conviction comes.

0: comes upon the Jews who are hearing what Stephen has to say. It draws out the ire of the crowd. They take matters into their own hands and they stone him to death. And Paul is right there, because he hasn't had an encounter with Jesus yet, he's right there giving approval. He's consenting to the execution of Stephen. And no doubt Paul thinks he's doing God a favor. Look at the rest here of chapter 8. Again, verse 1 says, "Now Saul was consenting to his death. At that time a great persecution arose against the church, which was at Jerusalem, and they were all scattered throughout the regions of Judea and Samaria, except the apostles." Verse 2 says, "And devout men carried Stephen to his burial and made great lamentation over him. As for Saul, he made havoc of the church, entering every house and dragging off men and women, committing them to prison." So this is Saul, or Paul, BC, before Christ. He's literally going into the homes of Christians, dragging them out of their homes, having them arrested, and contributing to their ultimate execution. He's angry. He believes, like a lot of Jews did in the day, and still, honestly, some Jews who believe still today, that Christianity is a heretical sect of Judaism. It threatens Judaism, and we must deal with this threat. And in the first century, they dealt with it in this kind of a murderous way. And so Paul is contributing to that. This is who that man was. But now notice, if you go to chapter 9 of Acts, we're going to see his conversion story here. In Acts chapter 9, verse 1. Follow along as I read. It says in verse 1, "And then Saul, still breathing threats and murder against the disciples of the Lord, went to the high priest and asked letters from him to the synagogues of Damascus, so that if he found any who were of the way," now that was a euphemism for Christianity, the way, "whether men or women, he might bring them bound to Jerusalem. And as he journeyed," verse 3, "as he journeyed, he came near Damascus, and suddenly a light shone around him from heaven. And then he fell to the ground and heard a voice saying to him, 'Saul, Saul, why are you persecuting me?' And he said, 'Who are you, Lord?' And then the Lord said, 'I am Jesus, whom you are persecuting.'" Now, your attention for a minute. The next two sentences that I'm about to read are not in some of your modern translations, okay? So I'm going to point it out and I'm going to explain it later. But in the King James and in the New King James, I'm reading from New King James, what I'm about to read is here. But some of you who have a different translation, NIV or ESV, you're going to be like, what is he reading? It's not in my Bible. I'll explain in a little bit. But this is the rest of verse 5. Jesus continues. He says, "It is hard for you, Paul, Saul, to kick against the goads." So he, Saul, trembling and astonished, said, "Lord, what do you want me to do?" And now pick it up, all the translations. "Then the Lord said to him, 'Arise and go into the city, and you will be told what you must do.' And the men who journeyed with him stood speechless, hearing a voice but seeing no one. And then Saul arose from the ground, and when his eyes were opened, he saw no one. But they led him by the hand and brought him into Damascus. And he was there 3 days without sight, and neither ate nor drank." All right, we'll pause there in the story. Every year that I go to Israel, there is a shop in the old city of Jerusalem that I often will visit called Shorashim. And it is owned and operated by two brothers. They actually are twin brothers, identical twins. They are Orthodox Jews. And one brother's name is Dov, and the other brother's name is Moshe. And I've become friends with them over the years. And they are polite. They don't believe that Jesus is Messiah. They're Orthodox Jews, but they are very happy to dialogue with Christians about Judaism and about Scripture. And they know their New Testaments too. They're very well versed in what we would call both Old and New Testaments. And so in the course of dialoguing in these different conversations and listening to them over the years as they talk to different groups that come into their shop, on one occasion I pulled one of the brothers aside and I actually had to ask, "Now which one are you? Because they're so identical, I can't tell them apart." I'm like, "Are you Dov or Moshe?" He goes, "I'm Dov." "Okay, Dov, listen, I got a question for you. Here's my question. What is the problem that you have with Jesus? Like, can you just explain to me what is the problem you have with him?" He looked at me, he says, "I don't have a problem with Jesus." I said, "You don't?" He said, "No, no, no." He said, "Now, I don't believe that he's Messiah, But he says, I do believe that he was a prophet. I do believe that he was a good teacher. I do believe that he performed miracles. He says, my problem is not with Jesus. He said to me, my problem is with Paul. I said, why is your problem with Paul? He says, because Paul was a traitor to our people. He says, Paul was a traitor to our people. He was a zealous Jew, zealous for the law and zealous for Judaism. But he left us and he left all of that to follow Jesus. Okay. Now in Dove's mind, the idea is it's a betrayal of Judaism to trust in the Jewish Messiah. Okay. But that's where he was. And as far as I know, that's where he still is. And that's where a lot of people are. Again, the dividing line is over Jesus, even on the topic of Paul. Dove's problem with Paul was because of Jesus. You see, if you believe that Jesus is the Messiah, then you're going to look at this story and think Paul's a great hero. If you don't believe that Jesus is the Messiah, like my friend Dove, you think Paul is a traitor. But what we're reading here is the transformative power of a personal encounter with the Lord Jesus. And Jesus took a zealous Jew for the law and transformed his heart to understand grace and what it is to have a personal relationship with Jesus. This is what Christ does with all of us. He transforms us from the inside. He accepts us right where we are, and he changes us, and he makes us into new creatures. Now, here's what we know about Paul when we look at the Bible and get a little bit of a background about him. He was a Jew. He belonged to the tribe of Benjamin. He was actually probably a member of the Jewish ruling council known as the Sanhedrin. And the reason we can speculate that is because when it tells us, and we read it earlier, that he was there at Stephen's stoning, giving approval to his death, the literal Greek can translate voting for his death. It sounds like the Jewish ruling council was a part of some official vote in stoning Stephen. In addition, in Acts chapter 23, in verse 1, when Paul will later appear before the Sanhedrin and give a testimony. Now, Acts 23 is post-conversion, so now he's a follower of Christ. When he addresses the Sanhedrin in Acts 23, verse 1, he refers to them as brothers. Typically, out of respect, you would refer to that body as fathers. Spiritual fathers. The fact that he refers to them as brothers puts himself on their equal level and is an indication to us that he probably once belonged to that group. We do know for sure that he was a Pharisee. The sect of Judaism that he belonged to was a Pharisee, and Pharisees were strict adherents to the Jewish law. So he prided himself, like other Pharisees, on really being rigid and true to Jewish law. He was a rising star in the ranks of Jewish religious and political leadership. And by giving approval to the stoning of Stephen, he became emotionally engaged in the ongoing persecution and execution of Christians. Now, again, let me explain why. Why the hostility? Why the vitriol? Can't we just all get along kind of a thing? No, you got to understand in this day, listen, this first century, In the heart and minds of Jews, the way that you atone for your sins is through the sacrifice of an animal, the shedding of the blood of an animal, and strict adherence to the commandments, to the law. The fact that now Jesus comes along, by the way, he didn't come to abolish the law. He said, I came not to abolish the law, but that the law might be fulfilled through me. But the fact that he comes along now and says, listen, everything about the law was pointing to me, because the only way you can really have your sins atoned for is to believe in my sacrificial death on the cross. That is so foreign to someone who all their life thought that the way you get right with God is to obey every single nuance of every single commandment. That seems to be a real slacking way to get to God. Like, wait a minute. I can just put my faith and trust in this one guy who dies on a cross. And what about all these other commandments?
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0: God already knew that we can't. It was all pointing us to expose the fact that we are woefully inadequate in ourselves to be righteous enough. So we need the one righteous one to die for us, that by his substitutionary sacrifice and our faith in him, we can be saved and forgiven. And now I want to obey the commandments because I want to honor God, but I don't obey commandments in order to get right with God.
1: That's next time in part two of Pastor Gary Hamrick's message, A Transformed Life. Now for Pastor Gary and all of us at Cornerstone Connection, I'm Philip Keller saying God bless you and thanks for listening. Cornerstone Connection is a production of Cornerstone Chapel, Leesburg, Virginia.

0: 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I'm Bill Bumpus. 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
1: You know, Jesus, when he walked this earth, liked to spend a lot of time by the Sea of Galilee. In fact, some of his greatest teachings came right by the shore. Here's one of them. After Jesus had been crucified and had risen from the dead, the disciples went out fishing, as usual. They caught nothing. And they heard a voice from the shore saying, "Boys, did you catch anything?" Thinking it was just some guy probably buying fish for the local market, they didn't know what to say or how to react. It was then that John the Apostle recognized that this was the Lord calling them. And he said, "It's the Lord." Peter was so excited, he jumped out of the boat and swam to shore. And as they come to the shore, there is Jesus, who has died on the cross and has risen from the dead. And he has a little fire going. And he says, "Bring some of the fish that you caught." They bring the fish over and he prepares it and he feeds them. Man, I wish I could have seen that. I bet Jesus was a good cook. What do you think? And then as they sat around the fire for a while, Jesus turned to Simon Peter and said, "Simon, son of Jonas, do you love me?" I wonder if Peter had like a deja vu moment, like, okay, when was the last time I was around a fire? Oh yeah, it's when I was denying Jesus in the courtyard of Caiaphas. He says, "Lord, yes, you know that I love you." Jesus says, "Feed my sheep." But it's interesting to consider the different words that were used for love in that conversation. In effect, Jesus is saying, "Peter, do you love me?" And Peter said, "Well, Lord, I like you a lot." See, Peter wasn't ready to commit himself to a full love because he had failed so miserably. But Jesus was giving to Peter a second chance. And I have a question for you. Do you love the Lord? Maybe you would say, "Well, I like him. I think well of Jesus. I admire Jesus." But God wants you to know him. And you know what? To know him is to love him. And the more you get to know Jesus Christ, the more your love for him will grow. And the more you will want to please him and follow him. So I would encourage all of you and say that there are second chances to any person who has failed, a person like you, a person like me. And just as Jesus called people by the Sea of Galilee 2,000 years ago, he's calling you right now.
2: 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That's what Love Thy City is all about. We got to come together. Love Thy City is August 22nd at the W.T. Brookshire Conference Center in Tyler. 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
5: If you and I are going to be faithful disciples of Jesus Christ, it always must be safety second. Safety second, the kingdom of God, the fulfillment of the Great Commission first. That must always be a baseline for Christian missions and ministry. We cannot take up the cross, and we cannot bear the yoke of Christ if our desire is safety at the same time.

0: And welcome to Know the Truth with Philip DeCourcy, pastor of Kindred Community Church in Anaheim Hills, California. I'm your host, Wayne Shepherd. Well, Jesus commanded the apostles to go and make disciples of all nations, and this mission often put them at odds with local authorities and religious leaders, but they continue to preach the gospel. And today, Philip shows us why that's our mission too. 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Now, here's Pastor Philip with our message, We Will Not Be Silenced.
1: Chapter 5, the apostles continued to preach God's word. They had been arrested and then supernaturally released by God by means of an angel, and the angel gave them a fresh commission to go back to preaching, which they did, which meant a rearrest. And as they're hauled before the Jewish council, here's what we read in verse 28 of chapter 5 of the book of Acts. Did we not strictly command you not to teach in his name? And look, you have filled Jerusalem with your doctrine and intend to bring this man's blood on us. But Peter and the other apostles answered and said, we ought to obey God rather than man. We will not be silenced, Acts 5, 17 to 42. Continuing in our series, Profiles in Courage, here's another biblical example of courage, namely courage to pursue civil disobedience. The apostles had been forbidden to preach and teach the gospel in public, but Christ had commanded them to go into all the world and preach the gospel. Therefore, given the choice, they decided to obey God rather than man. Verses 28 and 29. You see, they were witnesses that Jesus had commissioned to go into Jerusalem, Samaria, and out into the world. Acts chapter 1, verse 8. This is an act of courage that has been duplicated throughout church history, and one that the church in America will increasingly be called to reenact. Here we have a growing church facing a growing opposition. It's always the case. So as we come to this passage, three things in terms of just courage in the face of threat. Are we going to have the courage to speak? Are we going to have the courage to stand? Or are we going to have the courage to suffer? Number one, courage to speak. Back in chapter 4, they'd been forbidden to speak in Jesus' name in public. Here's what we read. So they called the apostles and commanded them not to speak at all, nor to teach in the name of Jesus. But Peter and John answered them, whether it is right in the sight of God to listen to you more than the God you judge, for we cannot but speak. Oh, for Christians like that who cannot but speak, because the word of God is burning in their bones. Secondly, courage to stand. They had the courage to speak. Test one, they passed it. They had the courage to stand. Test two, they passed it. That is, courage to stand against the powers, civil and governmental, and even religious, whose desire it was to neuter and neutralize the church's public witness for Jesus Christ. When ordered to do something God forbids, when forbidden to do what God commands, when part of government contradicts another, when ordered to be silent in the face of evil, when ordered to turn yourself in. We need to regain our heritage, because the heritage of the church and God's people is a thrilling, daring tradition of civil disobedience. The midwives of Israel, the troublemaking prophet of Elijah, the unbent and unbowed friends of Daniel, the politically incorrect John the Baptist, the non-compliant Lord Jesus in the face of the Pharisees and their ridiculous rules. Kings are meant to serve the King of Kings and the Lord of Lords. One of the books I used extensively for my preparation was a book called God versus Government by Pastor Coates and Professor Nathan Busenitz. Excellent. Excellent. And in the chapter dealing with Acts chapter 5, Nathan Busenitz, and I believe this was part of a message he preached to Grace Community, brought us back to this idea of evangelical Protestantism. Now, if you're asked, you know, or if I'm asked often, what am I or what denomination? We're kind of Baptistic here at Kindred, but I usually answer, I'm an evangelical Protestant. Because that has historical weight. The word evangelical was a term that Martin Luther used to describe churches of the Reformation. It comes from the Greek term, good news. It was turned into an adjective. And the Reformers believed that the church was to be evangelical. The church was to give itself to declaring and dispersing the true gospel of Jesus Christ in contrast to the Roman Catholic errors of the day. William Tyndale brought the term into English in 1531. To be an evangelical, at least historically speaking, was to be characterized by a commitment to the gospel, both in its declaration and in its defense. So an evangelical is a person who understands the gospel, has been saved by the gospel he has come to understand, and is committed to its dissemination among the nations as the only message that brings life. The word Protestant is interesting. If the word evangelical speaks to what we are for, the word Protestant speaks to what we're against. As far as we know, the term emerges around about March 1529. The Second Diet of Speyer convened to determine whether or not the government of the Holy Roman Empire would grant religious tolerance to Luther and the evangelical church. When the Diet of Speyer ruled to ban Luther's teaching and reject the reforms, a group of German princes who were evangelical wrote a letter of protestation and appealed the decision. As their letter of protestation made clear, they rejected the imperial ruling because their consciences were bound, like Luther, to follow the scriptures. They were willing to disobey government edicts in order to obey God. So the word Protestant historically comes out of this protestation. And significantly, now listen, significantly, their protest was not against or aimed at the Roman Catholic error, although that was a certain factor, an underlying reality. It was a protest against the imperial government and its threats to interfere in biblical doctrine and church worship. To be Protestant then was to say to the emperor and to the imperial council that we will not submit to decrees that prevent the worship of God and the preaching of the gospel. I hope you're excited about using the term evangelical Protestant the next time, because that's what we are. We are men unashamed of the gospel, and we have courage to speak, and we have courage to stand against government overreach. Finally, courage to suffer. Courage to suffer. Their faithfulness led to fury, right? Verse 33. And when they heard this, that is the council, the Sanhedrin, along with the Sadducees, they were furious and plotted to kill them. The message of life in Christ triggered murderous thoughts on the part of the council. By killing them, they thought they could silence their message. But the killing was killed by the pragmatism of Gamaliel. I'm not going to spend much time on verses 34 following. We've got this kind of insertion here where he talks the council out of killing the apostles. Certainly an element of providence here and an element of pragmatism. And he refers to several Jewish uprisings and movements that have kind of petered out and died their own death. And he kind of puts Christianity into that camp and says, you know, if this is of God, it'll remain. If it isn't, it, like these other movements, it'll come and go. We could say more about that, but I don't want to. Verse 40. And they agreed with him. Verse 40. And when they had called for the apostles and beaten them, they commanded that they should not speak in the name of Jesus and let them go. So they departed from the presence of the council, rejoicing that they were counted worthy to suffer shame for his name. And daily in the temple and in every house, they did not cease teaching and preaching Jesus as the Christ. Gotta love it. In the place of a burial, they were given a beating. In the place of a funeral, they were given a flogging. By the way, it was no picnic. More than likely, it was 39 lashes by a whip, either just with leather or with leather with bone fragments tied on the end. It wasn't a pretty sight, and it wasn't a small thing. Deuteronomy 25, verse 3 tells us it would be 39 because a flogging was not to exceed 40 lashes. What we have here, but is just another example of the world's hatred and hostility toward God's people, especially by governing bodies. Throughout human history, hostile governments have primarily been the prosecutor of God's people. The pharaohs of Egypt, the apostate kings of Israel and Judah, Herod, who executed James, the Roman emperors, including Nero. And in the end, we'll have the Antichrist declaring himself to be God and demanding submission. The Lord Jesus warned his followers that they'd be mistreated. He warned them in John 15, 18 to 21, if the world hates you, you know that it first hated me. What we have here is another example of that. And that's why, if you and I are going to be faithful disciples of Jesus Christ, it always must be safety second. Safety second, the kingdom of God, the fulfillment of the Great Commission first. That must always be a baseline for Christian missions and ministry. We cannot take up the cross, and we cannot bear the yoke of Christ if our desire is safety at the same time. Because the cross is an instrument of death. The yoke is an instrument and an implement of toil. The cross suggests blood. The yoke suggests sweat. And when you follow Jesus Christ, you need to be ready to die for him or be ready to work sacrificially for him. In Acts chapter 15, 25 to 26, we read of these apostles that they were men who risked their lives for the name of the Lord Jesus Christ. Listen to Elizabeth Elliot in a devotion I came across a while ago called The Lust for Security. And just rewind the tape of the last couple of years, and even where some churches are to this moment. Once we have set ourselves to be pilgrims and strangers on the earth, which is what Christians are meant to be, it is incongruous for us to continue to insist upon the sort of security the world tries to guarantee. Our security lies not in protecting ourselves from suffering, but in putting ourselves fully into the hands of God. The desire for physical and material security makes us sly and hard. No, we must be like little children. The child in the father's arms is not worried. It lies quietly at rest because it trusts its father. We disobey sometimes because we say it's impossible to do what God asks. Impossible? Perhaps what we mean is impossible to do what God asks and keep our security. Impossible to obey without tremendous cost or at least tremendous risk. Where then will we find safety? It is likely that we will find it elsewhere than in the Father's arms. There's been a lust for security. in the life of the church and Christians of late. And it's not going to serve us well if we're going to fulfill Acts chapter 5 and be courageous to speak, be courageous to stand against authorities that infringe upon our God-given rights and responsibilities. It's not going to serve as well when we're called to suffer. In fact, that was one of the rationales, along with others, that our elders thought through when we went back to public services late 2020. Because there's bigger fights coming in California with regards to religious liberty and Christian responsibilities. And if we roll over and play dead, like many of us did during COVID, I don't know how you're going to stand up against militant atheists, BLM activists, the woke crowd, and the overreach of Democratic politicians in the state of California. COVID was a dry run. How do you think we fared? I think there's blood in the water and they can smell it. The lust for security. So as we close, I want you to see their attitude. And on a really positive and challenging note. So they departed from the presence of the council rejoicing. Can I read that again? Rejoicing? 39 lashes? They probably didn't lie on their back for a while. But they rejoiced. Not in the suffering. There was nothing pleasant about that. But they rejoiced that they were counted worthy to suffer shame for his name. Wow. What does Philippians 1 verse 29 say? It has not only been granted to you, it's not only your privilege to believe in him, but to suffer for him. It's a privilege. It's a joy. Given his suffering for us, that's redemptive and atoning and eternally beneficial. If we can turn around and fellowship with him in his suffering, isn't that a privilege? God's got all of eternity to make it up to us. In this final thought, the apostles are captured by the greatness and glory and worth of Jesus Christ. And if living for him, if preaching the unsearchable riches of Christ in the gospel comes with a price tag, then the price is a privilege. Because the privilege is always greater than the price when you have the worth attached to Jesus that he deserves. Back in Philippians 3, what does Paul say? I've suffered a lot and I've lost a lot. It's cost me to be a Christian, but that's okay. I count that all as rubbish. In the old King James, dung. It's a dunghill. All of that's just dung, rubbish. Nothing compared to knowing Christ and all his excellency. And therefore, I count it loss for the joy of knowing him. The word counts there. Do you see the value that Paul is putting on Jesus? When you and I are not willing to stand up for Jesus and count persecution a privilege, it's because Jesus is somehow being depreciated in your life. He's not the glorious Savior. He is. He's not the living Lord. He is. He's not the returning King. He is. He's not the friend of sinners. He is. Have you forgot that? Is he not worthy of your obedience and faithfulness? And if that comes at a cost, then, like the apostles, rejoice that you were counted worthy to suffer for the one who is worthy of it all. They were consumed with Christ. Look at verse 42. They just continue to talk about Jesus. Let me finish with this story. I'm calling you as men to not be silenced, to have the courage to speak, to have the courage to stand, to have the courage to suffer. And I'm going to give you an example of a woman that will help you do that. Read the life of Helen Roosevere, an English missionary who went to the Congo, spent her latter years in my home country of Northern Ireland, where she eventually went home to be with the Lord. You can look her up. There's some really great YouTube interviews and conversations with her. I sent a few of them to my daughters this week, just going back over her life. She was Mama Luca. She went to Congo in Africa to reach people with Christ through medical missions. But while she was there, the Zimba uprising took place. And government soldiers came to her bungalow. They ransacked it. They grabbed her. They beat her. They savagely kicked her. She lost her back teeth to the boot of a rebel soldier. They broke her glasses. And they raped her twice. I'll let her speak. Then one at a time, two army officers took me into my own bedroom and raped me. They dragged me out into a clearing, tied me to a tree, and stood laughing. And while I was there, beaten and humiliated and violated, someone brought out the only existing handwritten manuscript of a book I'd been writing about God's work in the Congo over 11 years. And they put it on the ground in front of me and burned it. I asked myself, was it worth it? 11 years of my life poured out in selfless service for the African people, and now this. The minute I expressed that, God, the Holy Spirit, settled over me that terrible scene and began to speak to me. My daughter, the question is not, is it worth it? The question is he worthy? Am I, the Lord Jesus who gave his life for you, worthy for you to make this kind of sacrifice for me? God broke my heart. I looked up and I said, oh, Lord Jesus, yes, it's worth it, for you are worthy. When you ask the right question, you'll always know that he is absolutely worthy of anything he asks you to give or do for him. Guys, the question is not, is it worth it? The question is he worthy? And you know the answer.
0: 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Pastor Philip DeCourcy's answer, and Scripture's answer, is yes, absolutely, always, every time. 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As our way of saying thanks, we'll send you Pastor Tom Pennington's book, A Biblical Case for Cessationism. 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Once again, the book is called A Biblical Case for Cessationism. Well, I'm Wayne Shepherd. Join us again tomorrow as Philip DeCourcy explains what it takes to be faithful unto death. That's Thursday on Know the Truth. Today's program was produced and sponsored by Know the Truth Incorporated. Jesus said, "You shall know the truth, and the truth shall make you free."

0: Well, I hope that message tonight touched your heart. This is The Well, the voice of life. 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I'm Bill Bumpus. 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
1: I read the other day that there are more stars in the universe than there are sounds or words that have ever been spoken by all human beings in all of history. That's a lot of stars. Why? The Bible is crystal clear. Psalm 19, verse 1. The heavens declare the glory of God. This is not hard. Why? God. That's why. If, sometimes people say, well, if Earth is the only inhabited place in the universe, the only inhabited planet, and man is the only rational inhabitant among the stars, why such a large place? Why so many stars, galaxies, billions of them? Why? And the answer is, it's not about us. It's about God. And it's an understatement. God created us to know Him and love Him and show Him, and then He gave us a little hint of what He's like, called the universe. And it's an understatement. That's why it's there.
2: As parents and kids look ahead to the start of a new school year, here's a reminder from Billy Graham that we're all enrolled in what he calls the University of Life.
3: Now, there are certain courses at the university that you can choose. 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You can choose. And then the second thing that you have a right to choose, you can choose who's going to be your master.
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2: 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From the Billy Graham Evangelistic Association and The Well, the voice of life.
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5: The authorities told the apostles to stop what they were doing, never to speak or teach in the name of Jesus. This was first century cancel culture. They were trying to cancel out the message of the gospel, but the gospel will never be canceled, ever.

0: Jesus warned us that we may face persecution for our faith. It doesn't mean we're doing something wrong. In fact, it may be an indication that we're right with the Lord. Today on A New Beginning, Pastor Greg Laurie points to that characteristic and several others that show us how we're doing. If we're walking closely with the Lord, these traits will be obvious. It's good insight and a good opportunity to take some notes. Pastor Greg is in the book of Acts today, reading from the New Living Translation.
1: Let's grab our Bibles and turn to Acts chapter 3. And the title of my message is, They Had Been with Jesus. And now we come to the first miracle of the early church. We don't read that the Lord said, go to the temple by the beautiful gate. It was a special gate there in Jerusalem. And there's going to be a guy there who begs for money. I want you to raise that guy to his feet. We don't read that happen. There was no pillar of fire. There was no angelic message. Peter and John were just doing what they did. They went to the temple and prayed. As they're walking in, here's a guy who was a fixture at the temple. Everybody knew him. Most ignored him. Peter looks down on him, and the Lord speaks to Peter. Loose paraphrase, he says, look, buddy, I don't have any money for you, but I have something much better. In the name of Jesus Christ of Nazareth, get up and walk. He grabs the guy by the hand and pulls the man up. And of course, the man was walking and leaping and praising God. And now here comes an opportunity. The focus of this story is not the miracle. It was the door that the miracle opened. It was the opportunity that was now before Peter to preach the gospel. We read in Acts 3:12, Peter saw his opportunity and addressed the people of Israel. 5,000 people believed on this day as a result. And now Peter and John are brought before the Sanhedrin. That's sort of like the Supreme Court of the day, right? They had the final ruling. We read in Acts chapter 4, verse 7, they brought on the two disciples and demanded, by what power and in whose name have you done this? Then Peter, filled with the Holy Spirit, said, leaders and elders of our nation, are we being questioned because we did a good deed for a crippled man? Do you want to know how he was healed? Let me clearly state to you and all the people of Israel, he was healed in the name and power of Jesus Christ from Nazareth, the man you crucified, but whom God raised from the dead. For this is the one reference to in the scriptures where it says, the stone the builders rejected has now become the cornerstone and their salvation and no one else. For there's no other name in all of heaven for people to call on to save them. Then the members of the council were amazed when they saw the boldness of Peter and John. They could see that they were ordinary men who had no special training, and they recognized them as men who had been with Jesus. And since the man who had been healed was standing right there among them, the council had nothing to say. All right, we'll stop there. So let's identify what it means to be with Jesus, what it means to walk with Jesus. If you're taking notes, here's note number one, or point number one, I should say. If you have been with Jesus, or if you're walking with Jesus, you will boldly share your faith. You know, for many, to share their faith is a duty, it's a drudgery, it shouldn't be. Be like Peter and see the opportunities. Number two, if you've been with Jesus, you'll be a person that knows scripture. People will know you have been.

you and the volume of the book. Here's another point about being with Jesus or walking with Jesus. You may not like, but it's true. A person who has been with Jesus will be persecuted. You'll be persecuted. The authorities told the apostles to stop what they were doing. No reason was given. They said, just stop. Don't do it anymore, Acts 4:17. But to keep them from spreading their message any further, we must warn them not to speak to anyone in Jesus' name again. So they called the apostles back in and commanded them never again to speak or teach in the name of Jesus. You know what this was? This was first century cancel culture, right? They were trying to cancel out the message of the gospel, but the gospel will never be canceled, ever, ever. That's the hill I will die on. There's other hills you can stand on, and they're important causes, but the hill I will die on is the hill of the gospel. No one will stop me from preaching it. They'll try, but they'll always fail. Notice that the issue was the name of Jesus. Stop speaking in the name of Jesus. I've been asked, you know, to pray at different events. I get asked to do these sort of civic events. And a couple of times I've been told, please don't pray in the name of Jesus. I'm going to pray in the name of Jesus, all right? I'm not going to be told I can't do that. And if they don't want me to do that, they shouldn't ask me to come and pray, because that's how I roll. But that's how we pray. We go to the Father in the name of Jesus. I don't think it's a small thing. We need to pray in the name of Jesus. We need to preach in the name of Jesus. We need to live in the name of Jesus, because there's power in that name. That's why, right? That's why it's so weird to me when non-believers invoke the name of Jesus when they say they're atheists. If you're an atheist, it seems the last name you would want to speak is the name of Jesus Christ. Remember, he didn't even exist. God isn't even real. And yet you say, Jesus Christ. Why do you say that? Because in your own way, you're acknowledging he exists and there's power in that name, right? We know that. Even non-believers know that. And so persecution will come. That's one of the hardest things about being a Christian. Let's be honest. I mean, if you want to be loved by everyone, this is a problem. Because Jesus said, beware when all men speak well of you. I mean, if everyone thinks you're great and nobody has any issues with you and no one's ever upset with anything you say, I have to wonder, are you living in the name of Jesus? Now, I'm not saying be unnecessarily offensive. As much as possible, we should be the most loving person, the most caring person, the most compassionate person, the best neighbor, the best coworker, the best at whatever we do. But we're looking for the opportunities to get the gospel in at the same time. And if you do that, you will be persecuted. So what should I do when I'm persecuted? Go into the corner and sulk?

0: were dismissed, what did they do? They went and got together with the Christians. Look at Acts 4:29. They're praying now together. And now, O Lord, they pray, hear their threats and give your servants great boldness in their preaching. Send your healing power. May miraculous signs and wonders be done through the name of your holy servant, Jesus. Apparently, God affirmed this prayer. After this prayer, the building where they were meeting shook, and they were all filled with the Holy Spirit, and they preached God's message with boldness.
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0: You know, I've heard people describe a trip to Israel as seeing the Bible actually come to life. Hey, everybody, Greg Laurie. And I've been to Israel many times, and I've led a lot of tours, and I have to say that's absolutely true. Listen, when you're walking on the same stones that Jesus himself walked on, well, that's something that's enriching to your faith. It's not just a travel experience. It actually energizes and enhances your study of the Bible. Think of it this way. It's a vacation with a purpose. And we're going to be taking a tour of Israel April 6 to 15, 2027. You can find out more at israel.harvest.org.
1: Step right into biblical history. 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We're learning some of the characteristics that confirm we're walking closely with the Lord. Pastor Greg's message is called, They Had Been with Jesus.
0: Here's some important little truths about prayer found in these verses. Number one, they prayed together. So they're threatened by the Sanhedrin. They're told to no longer preach in the name of Jesus. What's the first thing they do? They said, let's get together with our fellow Christians and let's pray about it. Why? Because there's power in united prayer. Galatians 6:2 says, share each other's burdens, and in this way you obey the law of Christ. Jesus said, I tell you, if any two of you will agree together on earth concerning anything you ask of your Father in heaven, he will do it. Pray together. Maybe you've come to church today with a burden. Maybe there is a concern to you. You have a loved one that is very sick, or you yourself are very sick, or you're facing a catastrophe, a crisis, a challenge, or you're just feeling down. It's such a great thing to say to a couple Christian friends, can we just pray together? And haven't you noticed how things can just change when you just lift it up to the Lord? Instead of burying that all by yourself, you share it with others and they help you sort of lift it up. It's like when you try to lift the couch all by yourself and how hard it is, and then you get three other people to help. Everyone takes a corner and you pick it up, and it makes all the difference in the world. They prayed together. And then as they prayed together, verse 23 says, as soon as they were freed, Peter and John returned to the other believers and told them what the elders had said, and they all lifted their voices together. And now, number two, verse 24, I love this part of their prayer. It says they prayed, O sovereign Lord. Verse 24, O sovereign Lord, creator of heaven and earth and the sea and everything in them. When we call God sovereign, it simply means that I'm acknowledging his greatness. So it's really a good thing to remember your God is all powerful. He's all powerful. That's why Jesus, in what we call the Lord's Prayer, taught us to pray as follows. Our Father who art in heaven, hallowed be your name. Your kingdom come, your will be done on earth as it is in heaven. Then it says, give us this day our daily bread. So Jesus is giving us a template for prayer, and he is in effect saying, if you have the luxury of time when you pray, take time to contemplate the awesomeness and greatness and power of God, and it will put your problem in its proper perspective. Oh, sovereign God. And they prayed for God's will. Look at verse 29. Oh, Lord, consider their threats and give us, your servants, great boldness in preaching your word. So they were told not to preach, so they said, okay.

we're going to keep preaching, but now we pray that we'll be even bolder than they were before. They did not pray they would have a break from persecution, but that they might have boldness in persecution. It's sort of like praying, Lord, I don't pray for a lighter load. I pray for a stronger back. I want to be stronger and bolder. I think we all should pray that prayer. And once again, they were filled with the Holy Spirit. Let me remind you what it means to be filled with the Spirit. It means to be controlled by the Spirit. And as I've told you before, we should pray for the filling of the Spirit every single day. Because Ephesians 5 says, be being filled with the Holy Spirit, speaking to yourself in psalms and hymns and spiritual songs. And so the idea is, ask for the filling of the Spirit again and again and again. And God filled them, and this prayer was pleasing to God because verse 31 says, the place shook and they were all filled with the Holy Spirit. And I want to pray for that as we close our service. But before we do that, I want to just offer this final thought. Have you been with Jesus? Let me put it another way. Do you know Jesus? Do you have a relationship with Jesus Christ? It's a relationship with him that we all can have because Christ died on the cross and rose again from the dead and now wants to come and live in us. Remember, I told you, being a Christian is not about imitation, it's about impartation, meaning Christ living in you. Does Jesus live inside of you right now? You say, well, I don't really know. Then he probably doesn't. If someone moved into your house in the middle of the night, do you think you'd know? They're cooking fish at 4 a.m. I'm not comparing Jesus to someone cooking fish in your house. I'm just simply saying that you would know if someone moved in your house. And don't you think of the creator of the universe, the sovereign almighty God took residence in your heart, you would know. And if you don't know, that would say to me, he doesn't live there. Well, that can change right now. Because the Bible says, for as many as received him, he gave them the power to become sons and daughters of God. Have you asked Christ to come into your life? Has he forgiven you of your sins? Have your sins been blotted out, wiped away, washed? Have you been refreshed? Or have you come here today with a burden and load of guilt weighing you down? Guilt isn't always a bad thing. Sometimes God uses guilt to just show us how much we need his help. The objective is not to get rid of guilt. The objective is to get rid of what causes the guilt. And what causes the guilt is your sin, you see. But if your sin is forgiven, and if your sin is removed, then the guilt goes with it. So let's not just deal with the symptom. Let's deal with the cause. Go to the Lord and say, I know I've sinned. I'm sorry, I need Jesus in my life. Forgive me, Lord. And if you do that, you'll leave here a different person than when you came in. So we're gonna close with a prayer. And if you want Jesus to come into your life, if you wanna be forgiven of your sin, if you wanna go to heaven when you die, pray this prayer with me. Lord Jesus, I know I'm a sinner, but I know you're the Savior who died on the cross for me and rose again from the dead. Now come into my life and be my Savior and Lord. I repent of my sin. In Jesus' name I pray, amen.

0: 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And stay with us. Pastor Greg comes back in a moment to pray with us all. Now, did you make a note of those four characteristics of those who had been with Jesus? Number one, they boldly shared their faith. Number two, they knew Scripture. Number three, they were persecuted. And number four, they became people of prayer. 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Well, Pastor Greg, we're excited to make available your new book called What Every Growing Christian Needs to Know. Now, we're likely speaking to someone who genuinely loves God, but feels stuck, stuck in the same exact spiritual rut they were in last year. You know, what does spiritual growth actually look like for the typical believer trying to juggle work and kids and bills and laundry and traffic and life, you know?
1: Yeah, life, that's right. Well, that's a great question. And I would say that we need to understand that the Bible says the just shall live by faith. It doesn't say the just shall live by feeling. Our feelings can mislead us. We can have highs and lows. Sometimes we don't feel so good. But we need to discipline ourselves to do certain things that will help us to grow spiritually. And we just keep walking forward, put one foot in front of the other. And I know we feel we're so busy. We'll say, I don't have time for the Bible, but you have time for television. You have time for podcasts. You have time for doom scrolling on your phone. You have time for a lot of things. The reality is you make time for what matters to you. So make time for the Word of God. So I talk about that and a whole lot more in a new book that I've written called What Every Growing Christian Needs to Know. And we talk about those disciplines, those things that every Christian needs to keep in play in their life to be balanced spiritually and to continue in their spiritual growth. And so we want to send you this book for your gift of any size. Let me explain that for a moment, because we could obviously just offer it for sale. But the reason we say for your gift of any size is because we don't want anyone to say, well, I can't afford that and I can't have a copy now. No, we'll get you a copy. Whatever you send, we'll send you a copy in return. But there's somebody else that would say, well, I can afford that, and I can afford to give extra so more people could get a copy. That's great. We appreciate that. And we take any resources we receive from these special offers that we make available to our listeners, and we use them to continue on in our ministry. And we teach the Word of God. You already know that if you listen to A New Beginning. If you're a new listener, welcome. Glad to have you aboard. And then also, we proclaim the gospel on this program, as you know. And we constantly, what we call, throw the net, which means we give people the opportunity to accept Christ. We lead people in prayer. And Dave, as you know, we have thousands of people pray this prayer with us each and every year. I can't tell you how many times I've met people who never took the time to write us, who will tell me in person, I was listening to your radio show and I asked Christ to come into my life. So, man, I just love that. And maybe that's happened to you. And by the way, if it has happened to you, if you have come to Christ listening to A New Beginning, there's actually a special number set up that you can call and we'll record your story, and we just might play it on the air for the other folks. So what is that number, Dave? Do you know?
0: Yeah, it's 866-871-1144. And that's a special number, just to record your comments, not to request this book. Again, 866-871-1144.
1: But hey, let us send you a copy of this book that will really help you in your spiritual growth. Again, it's called What Every Growing Christian Needs to Know. Dave, tell them how to get a copy.
0: Yeah, it's easy to do. 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Well, next time, Pastor Greg takes us to the sin of Ananias and Sapphira and shows us the peril of living anything less than an honest life before God. But before we go, Pastor Greg closes this way.
1: We're going to pray now for the Lord to fill us with the Holy Spirit again, because we need that power, don't we? Don't you need it? Man, I need it. I need it. I need that boldness. I need that courage. I need that strength. And we all need it each and every day. So if you want Him to fill you right now, just pray these words. Lord Jesus, I am weak, but You are strong. I need courage. I need boldness. So fill me with Your Holy Spirit. Right here, right now. In Jesus' name I pray.
2: I'm so glad you've made the decision to listen to The Well, the voice of life. Hello there, I'm Bill Bumpus. Our mission statement is that we exist to glorify God by encouraging people, connecting our community, and pointing people to Jesus Christ. John chapter 1, verse 14 says about Jesus, "The Word became flesh and made His dwelling among us. We have seen His glory, the glory of the one and only, who came from the Father, full of grace and truth." More great Bible teaching on the way, but right now I've got something special for you to hear.
3: Now, I will tell you, the concept of being chosen by God is hard to understand, and I realize it raises a lot of really difficult questions. But it is very easy, is it not, to look at the Apostle Paul's life and see very clearly that Jesus chose him. Paul was not looking for Jesus. Paul was not on a spiritual quest with unanswered questions, reading some books about how to know God. Paul was heading to Jerusalem to kill the followers of Jesus. Paul was not looking for Jesus. Paul hated Jesus. Jesus chose him. Jesus knocked him off his horse, and Jesus revealed himself to him. Your conversion may not have been that dramatic, but the exact same patterns were at work in you. If your heart belongs to Jesus, it is because He chose you. Paul's conversion, 1 Timothy 1:16, was a pattern for my and your conversion. Now, again, I realize that raises some really difficult questions. Well, if God chose me, do I not have free will? Well, the Bible says that you do. Well, but if God chose me, why didn't He choose everybody? I'm not going to unpack all those things here. And to be honest with you, I'm not sure that I'm even smart enough to unpack all those things. But see, there are two things that I know. Number one, God does not owe mercy to anybody. So I am not in a place to be lecturing God about who He should be choosing and who He should not be. The fact that I am chosen is sheer mercy, because I deserve hell and so do you, and every single one of us does. So I'm not in a place to lecture God about how He shows mercy. And that's number one. Number two, the sweetest doctrine in all of my life is that God chose me. You say, well, how do you know that you're chosen? Because I believe in and love Jesus. And Scripture says there is no way that I would do that apart from the Holy Spirit. 1 Corinthians 12:3, no man can say that Jesus is Lord except by the Holy Spirit. Philippians 2:13, it's God who works in me both to desire and then to do of His good pleasure. John 1:13, those of us who have received Jesus were born not of the will of the flesh, not of the will of man, but they were born of God. Ephesians 2:9 says that even the faith that I have in Jesus is a gift of Him to me. So the fact that I love Jesus is not something that came up inside of me. It's something that He gave to me. That means, listen, I'm not here because there was some good in me. God didn't look down and be like, oh, there's still some good in him. I see it. That's Star Wars. That's not Bible. Remember Star Wars? Back in the 80s. Here we go. Remember the scene where Luke Skywalker rips off Darth Vader's helmet? It's like, there's some good in you. I see it. That's not how you were converted. Jesus did not see good in you. There was no good in you or in me. I was spiritually dead. I was in my trespasses and sin. The people that Jesus raised out of the grave, he didn't walk around Jerusalem going, oh, I see some life left in that one. I see some life in that one. Let me call him out of the grave. No, they were dead. There's only one category of dead, and that's dead. There's no nearly dead Princess Bride. There's third 80s reference right there. There's only dead. There's only dead. And that means that for me, to follow Jesus is not because I had good in me. I was just like Paul. I was against God's rule in my life. I hated him and he pursued me. And here's why that is so comforting to me. If I did not begin to follow Jesus because of my goodness, then Jesus is not depending on my goodness to keep me following him. See? You see, if it was a good moment in which I found Jesus, then what would happen to me in my bad moments? So one thing I've learned over and over and over again is that my flesh is wholly evil. And if God took his mercy away from me for even a second, I would turn away. But see, I have this assurance that he that began a good thing in me, Philippians 1:6, out of the mouth of the Apostle Paul, will complete it all the way to the day of Jesus Christ. And so though I am unable, though I am fickle, though I am blown about by all different kinds of temptations, God started it. And if what God started, he is going to complete. Charles Spurgeon said it this way, I have no questions that God chose me, because I am quite sure that if God had not chosen me, I should never have chosen him. And I am sure he chose me before I was born, or else
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1: God taught me something a number of years ago that literally took my spiritual life to the next level. I mean, quite honestly, I was a pastor, I was stuck, there were certain things that I just didn't see change. And then I was introduced to a concept. It was a concept called spiritual training. It revolutionized my life, and that's what I want to share with you today.
0: You know, no one walks into a gym once and walks out looking like a bodybuilder. Chip Ingram learned that lesson the hard way and discovered it applies just as much to spiritual growth as it does to physical strength. Today, he introduces the idea that changed his own life. I'm Dave Drewy, and here on Living on the Edge, we're continuing our series called Free at Last, How to Break Out of a Destructive Lifestyle. 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
1: Despite some of the radical transformation that happens early on in most people's Christian lives, there's these nagging areas. There's areas that you try and try and try and try and try, but they don't change. Some of the outer big stuff sometimes gets cleaned up, but you know, those outbursts of anger or the workaholism or pleasing people or codependency, or there's just people that, you know what, you just find yourself, you really love God, you're sincere, you're actually reading your Bible, you're praying, you've joined a small group, but there are just pockets or closets in your life that you want to change and you have tried very hard and you're stuck. And what I want you to know is that we all have areas like that. And the reason this is so important is because how we think about that and how God actually works to transform those things is different. And most people don't understand how that works. In fact, I would say probably the first 10 years I was a Christian, I made some progress in some of those areas almost by random chance, but I couldn't articulate what happened or why. Until I had a situation with one of my sons. My youngest son, Ryan, he gave me permission, and this bench is going to tell a story. I can still remember sitting on the floor, and my son had what an older translation says is a besetting sin. I mean, he was a young guy, loved God. I mean, at 10, 11 years old, he's getting up, reading the Bible. He's leading worship by the time he's in junior high. Although he doesn't like school and he's not very disciplined, he's this young guy with a great heart, but this besetting sin is every little kid goes through a season of lying, at least my four did, but they usually grow out of it. But Ryan, this shortcut, this besetting sin was whether his homework was due or he was supposed to do that, he got into a pattern. He got into a habit of lying. In fact, for like 4 years, you know, I did everything you can do as a parent. And I mean, I was just frustrated. And it put a real breach in our relationship because then I never knew if I could trust him. And in one of just, you know, like 3 years of this, and I've done everything I can do, I'm literally sitting on the floor, he's sitting on his bed, and a breakthrough came because as I'm sitting on the floor and literally tears coming down my eyes and tears coming, Ryan! I mean, you just keep lying and lying and lying. And I remember him looking down at me and says, Dad, I'm trying as hard as I can. What do you do? I've prayed. I've memorized a couple verses. I've asked God. I can't stop. What do you do when you try as hard as you can and you just can't change? And I remember in that moment, I thought to myself, number one, I'm his dad, and he wants a really good answer from his dad. And number two, I'm a pastor, so I should have a good answer. And I'm thinking, I don't. What do you do when you're trying as hard as you can and you really love God and you're doing what you know to do, you're in the scriptures, you're renewing your mind, but certain things won't change. And as he said that, and I'm feeling this overwhelming inadequacy as a father and as a pastor to give a good response, I'm praying one of the like super quick prayers in your mind, oh God, give me wisdom, give me wisdom, give me wisdom. And he's crying and bawling and he's kind of looking at me like, well, Dad? And God brought something to my mind. I'd been studying it privately, but all the pieces came together in that moment. I said, Ryan, relax. What? I said, relax. I've got the answer. You do? I said, yeah, got the answer. Here's what I want you to do. I'll pick you up after school tomorrow. Load your gym bag. I want you to put a pair of sweats, your tennis shoes, everything in the gym bag. I'll pick you up. Because what I had to teach my son was there are certain things that no amount of trying harder, as sincere you can be, will bring about change. Certain things are going to require training. And so I picked him up after school, and we started in the car. He goes, Dad, we're not heading home. I said, no, we're going to go someplace different. The time I had a good friend, he was Mr. Universe for a number of years, called, his name's Dave Draper, and he owned World Gym there in Santa Cruz, and he gave me a free membership, and so we walk into World Gym, and hi Dave, how you doing? And Dave's like, Dave, well this, now please hear, this is a gym, not a spa. There is no spandex anywhere. In fact, there are guys with big leather belts like this, and there's not a lot of machines, and there's just a few cardio areas. This is like free weights, big guys, lots of grunting, probably a few steroids in the back room. And I mean, then they drop the weights, and it goes boom, boom, boom, boom, boom. And these guys look like they were born on these weight machines. And so I walked in. I said, what do you think, Ryan? They're really big. Do you think they were born that way? No, Dad. I said, Ryan, listen carefully. You have everything in your body to lift that weight, but no amount of trying hard will lift that weight right now. You have to go into training. You have to develop what God has given you. We're going to talk about five habits that cultivate holiness from the heart. See, there's certain things that when you go into training, they literally become habits. You have spiritual, supernatural responses to certain things that right now are besetting sins. First and foremost, here's training station number one. The bench press of spirituality is this. It's be honest. Speak the truth in love. Paul picks up where he had talked about in verse 15, where he says, speaking the truth in love, we're to grow up into all aspects into him who is the head, even Christ. Therefore, verse 25 then, he's going to make the application. Laying aside falsehood, speak the truth, each one of you with his neighbor, for we are members of one another. Spiritual training station number one is honesty. Personal integrity. This isn't just your speech, but all aspects, honesty, integrity, how you live, what you say, but especially you're going to put off falsehood. Your training command is to speak the truth in love. Now, some of you are thinking, well, I'm an honest person. I don't like do any big lies, and I've actually reported everything on my taxes. And well, let me probe a little bit on some of the exaggeration and some of the white lies and some of the small ways. Because Luke 16:10, you might jot that in your notes. It's a financial passage, but it's a timeless principle. It says, he who is faithful in a very little thing will be faithful also in much. But he who is unrighteous in a very little thing will be unrighteous also in much. How many times have you left late for something and there's a little bit of traffic and you walk into work or to someone and you say, oh, well, the traffic was really heavy. Well, the traffic was really heavy, but you're late not because the traffic's heavy. You're late because you left 15 minutes late. Well, that's just a little lie. Or how many of us exaggerate? We just exaggerate in a little bit here and a little bit there. Little lies, little exaggerations. What I can tell you is, we have all grown accustomed to doing that at such a level, we just give one another a pass. When you don't ruthlessly say, I'm going to go into training to be honest with God, honest with myself, and honest with others 100% of the time, when you do that, I will tell you, it will bring about transformation in those besetting sins. What would happen if you were ruthlessly honest in every area of your life? How many times has someone said something to you and, hey, we really ought to get together and this is a great idea. I think you'd love to do it. And you say something like, yeah, let's really get together sometime. And yeah, I think that's a winner. And down deep, the moment they walk out of the room, you're thinking, man, I would never do that. And I don't want to take that person's phone call in the future. But what you did is you did a little covering and you acted like you were interested because it would take a lot more courage to say, you know, that's an interesting idea. I don't really think that is for me. And I'm not really interested at this point in time with my other priorities of being involved in that. And so we lie all the time. We say things we don't mean. We present ourselves as better than we are. That's falsehood. But when you do that, I want you to know it's a disease and it grows. And deception happens in your own heart. And then pretty soon you don't see yourself the way you really are, and you don't see God the way he is, and things get more cloudy. And the problem with these kind of things is they grow, and things that are little, 10, 12, 15 years later, they're big things.
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1: And so God says, go into training. And so you put on truthful speech and authenticity. Well, how do you do that? I mean, how do you make the break where that really occurs? In the same season, God hammered me on this, and it was really life transforming. When I said that I learned this sort of by random, God brought some circumstances into my life where I learned this training apparatus. And the training apparatus here literally is practice confession. And I made a vow before God that when I lied, when God made it aware that I lied in little things or in big things to my wife, to another person, in a sermon, I would confess it and actually go to whoever I lied to and tell them. Now, I'd like to say that, you know, that was like 25, 30 years ago. I can tell you I've had to do that in the last 2 weeks because I'm in training and you're in training. But I will tell you what, by and large, I broke the power of deceit in my heart, and I broke the power of lying, because for 30 years, I've been in training to be honest about exaggerating and white lies and presenting myself. I was in a big meeting, and I realized, you know, it was a big meeting with these, quote, very, very powerful people, and I realized in part of this meeting, I was posing, and I had to tell the guy, I'm sorry, I think I misrepresented myself. You guys think way more of me than is really true. Every time you confess and own it, I will tell you what, you will not want to do that, because here's how habits, right? So the cue is God shows me I'm being dishonest. The routine is I begin to fess. The reward is I get the peace of God. And you know what your stock is? Your stock doesn't go down, your stock goes up, because trust is built. The foundation of all spiritual training is be honest. Go into training. Put off falsehood. Have your mind renewed and realize that trust is the commodity and you want to be close and connected to people. Put on truth. And the practice is every time you lie by thought, word, or deed, if it doesn't hurt another person, own it. And where appropriate, confess it. And when you do, trust develops. Power of evil will be broken. The second training station is not the bench press, but over here, you know, if you go to the gym, they always say, okay, we're going to work on your, you know, like your buys and tries, and here we go now, we're going to do some curls here. This is emotional control. If there's any area in the world that destroys our relationship with ourselves, with God and others, it's anger. It's when we either blow up or when we stuff it or we leak it out. And the emotional side of anger can absolutely destroy our journey with Christ. And so training station number two is be angry. Deal with anger appropriately. Verse 26 and 27, it says, be angry, that's a command, yet do not sin. Do not let the sun go down on your anger. Well, why? And do not give, or lest you give, the devil an opportunity, or literally it's a foothold or a crack or an opportunity in your spirit and in your life. Put it where it says, be angry, the first word, put a box around anger or angry and write number one above it. And then where it goes on, do not let the sun go down on your anger, put a box around it and put a number two, because these are two different words. There's two different kinds of anger. Our spiritual training session, number two is the goal, emotional control. In other words, we all deal with anger. How do we learn to go into training to appropriately deal with our anger? Our training command is to be angry and yet do not sin. The first word for anger here that's a command is the idea of anger, which is a settled habit of the mind that is aroused by certain conditions. A settled habit of the mind, there's certain conditions that would cause you to be angry. Condition, injustice. Condition, evil. Condition, a child abused. Condition, graft or greed that hurts other people in the company. Condition, someone abuses their mate and you find out about it. Condition, disharmony or disruption in a small group or church that's unrighteous, that's bringing division. Condition, the present sex trade. Or in my case, the condition when Christians don't live like Christians and people outside of Christ look at the general body of Christ and say, you guys don't live any different than us. And they then think that God isn't really God and they turn away from him because of how we live. It makes me angry. By the way, anger is a healthy, positive emotion to motivate for life change. Jesus was angry with those in the temple because of the evil and the injustice and the graft. He was angry at the Pharisees because of their hypocrisy. And he wasn't Jesus meek and mild when he said, "You brood of vipers, you snakes, you whitewashed tombs." And his disciples turned and said, "Jesus, are you aware that you're making them very upset?" And they didn't know the half of it. You're to be angry. Well, when we're supposed to be angry, we're often not. We're passive. And when we're inappropriately angry, the second word for anger here means to be irritations, exasperation, bitterness, resentment. This is the unhealthy anger. This is the kind of anger that you have when you don't get your way or people cut you off in traffic and you start down this process in your mind. This is the anger that you have when one of your kids isn't responding in the way you want them to, or, you know, you don't get the promotion and all of a sudden you start brewing and there's this resentment and anger. This kind of anger when, you know, you have X amount of dollars and the stock market does that and you just start getting bent out of shape and you're mad and angry and exasperated and resentful. And it begins to eat at your soul. And you become a negative, critical person. We all have anger issues, but most of us think only people that blow up have anger issues. Anger is expressed in three primary ways. Some people are, I call, spewers. They explode. And we've all been around people that have exploded. It creates distance. We're afraid of them. We withdraw. We don't have trust. A second way that people express anger, some of you learned, even from some of our churches, unfortunately, that all anger is wrong and all anger is bad. So whenever you had angry feelings about something that was unjust or wrong, like how come my brother or sister is being treated like this and I'm being treated like this? Well, that's anger. What you learned is you don't say that. You stuff it, you stuff it, you stuff it. So experts tell us that about 90% of all depression is anger turned inward. So much of the depression that turns to migraines, that turns to ulcers, is anger that's unresolved, that's stuffed down in here. And then there's other people, that they're called leakers, passive aggressive. And this is when you deal with anger and someone hurts you or does something wrong and you're angry, but what you realize is you don't have the courage or the tools or the skill to deal with, I feel angry right now about what you just said or what you did. And so you take it from this sort of unsafe playing field that causes conflict and you bring it over here to what you think is a safer playing field. And so you use sarcasm and jokes and you're passive aggressive. So if you know this person wants everything done neatly and on time, even unconsciously, you do it in a sloppy way, and you're late. And there's just something satisfying about watching them get all frustrated. See, everyone in this room, we deal with anger. And anger is destructive in your relationship with God. And notice, what do you put off? We're to put off anger that leads to sin and offense. And then we need to renew our minds and recognize the dangers of unresolved anger. And it's that you get angry because your spouse didn't respond lovingly or kindly or there was a sharp word said. And because you don't know how to resolve it and you don't resolve it, then pretty soon bitterness happens. And so in my case, Teresa and I had no idea how to do this. So when I was angry, you know, I want to verbalize, I'm going to talk until we get it done. She withdrew. And so here, you know, you do what I called, you know, you finally, you don't talk about it and you argue a little bit and you hurt one another's feelings. And you don't know what to do. And so I would put my hands behind my head as we're ready to go to sleep. And I'd bounce on the bed like this. This is, means, Teresa, you still have time to apologize. The day's not over. And what I would hear from her is, which is, I completely withdraw and don't like conflict because I learned that early on. And so I realized that then after the behind the head, I need to go to what I call the bounce and roll. And what you do is you sigh deeply and loudly, you bounce, and then you turn this way so that your posterior is next to her posterior with a slight bump that wakes her up enough to understand things aren't right and you can wake up and we can deal with this and you can now apologize.
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1: As you ponder today about where and how you need to go into spiritual training in the area of honesty, let me take just a minute and share a little story about how God put me into training long before I knew what it was. Very first pastorate, it was a very small church, wonderful group of people in rural Texas, and it was my very first pastorate. I'm 28 years old, and you know, the first two or three weeks I'm preaching my first messages, and then the church starts to grow a little bit, and we start a little Wednesday night group. And so I say in my sermon, you know, last Wednesday was really great. We had about 68 or 70 people, and you know, we go on with the message, and I'm in the car on the way home, and I mean, my wife is like strangely silent. And we drive a little while, and I say, you know, like you would say, well, hey, honey, something wrong? Well, yeah, what's wrong? Why did you lie today? I said, what? Why'd you lie today? What do you mean, why did I lie today? I thought it was a pretty good message, actually. And hey, I watched you count on Wednesday night. There was like 64 people. I said, well, I was just rounding. And she said, well, how do you round from 64 to 68 to 70? I said, well, what's it matter? And she said, isn't that the point? What does it matter? And I thought, oh, brother, you know, I'm thinking she's very detail-oriented. I'm a big-picture guy. It's a small misunderstanding, and she just doesn't get it. But, okay, you're right. You know, I exaggerated a little bit. No, you lied. You know, okay, so I'm thinking, over, forget it. I'm sorry, I didn't really mean it, but I'm not going to go there. Next week, I tell another story. I use a figure again. I've got icicles coming home in the car in round two, and I'm thinking, you know, this pastorate may not be very fun if this happens every week. And I said, what's wrong? And she looked at me with that same look. She goes, why did you lie again this week? And I went, oh, no, this is like a royal headache that's not going to go away. I said, what do you mean? And I exaggerated again. And I thought, this is going to be a long journey being a pastor. And what happened was I realized down deep that I like to exaggerate because somehow out of my own insecurities, even though it didn't mean anything, I wanted to make myself look better than I really am. And when you're unfaithful in a very little thing,
2: then you're going to be unfaithful in much. And God used my wife, and I went into training, and I don't have it licked. But I want you to know that integrity has been a foundational issue in my life after that first pastorate in those early years, because I went into training to be honest down to the little things. Let me ask you, what would it look like today for you to go into training in the area of honesty? Put on honesty that your life would reflect the very purity and truthfulness of Christ.
0: Well, that's all our time for today. Coming up next time, Chip Ingram continues our series, Free at Last, as he tackles one of the toughest emotions to manage well, anger. 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
3: I hope God's making an impact in your life through these programs here on The Well. 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
4: True things that were printed as, you know, church bulletin bloopers. The outreach committee has enlisted 25 visitors to make calls on people who are not afflicted with any church. That's an announcement that's in the bulletin. This was good. Low self-esteem support group meets Thursdays at 7. Please use the back door. They don't mean anything by that. It just came out like that. There's a little line at the bottom of a bulletin that says, ushers will eat latecomers. Here's a good one. For those of you who have children and don't know it, we have a nursery downstairs. I like this one. This is great. The pastor will preach his farewell message, after which the choir will sing, Break Forth into Joy.
5: No matter where an evangelist may preach, there will always be those who will reject the message. The majority will turn down the invitation to receive Christ.
6: That sounds pretty discouraging. But Billy Graham knew there was much more to the story.
5: But there will be a small minority who will truly repent of their sins and receive Christ as their Savior. The Word of God will be proclaimed, and we have the promise of Scripture that it will not return unto him void. The Bible teaches that God's purposes for this age is to call out a people for his name.
6: And that people, like you and me, are called to tell people about Jesus Christ. 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From the Billy Graham Evangelistic Association, and The Well, the voice of life.
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9: It's really not about what I want. It's really about what you, Father, want. Okay? That's Jesus' pattern for us. And here it is. Yet not what I will, but what you will. God, I'm about doing what you want, not just about doing what I want or avoiding what I don't want. So I want to fulfill the path that you have for me. And I'm not going to take any shortcuts.

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1: Baseball is starting up for the two little leaguers in my house. And I got to tell you, I'm glad that they're now of an age where the kids on their team actually want to be there, you know. It's just great. I mean, they actually are coming because they care about baseball now. It's been hard to watch over the years and impossible to cheer for those kids that step into the batter's box and they're clearly not even trying. You know what I mean? They're not even trying. Kind of shrugs his shoulders and kind of waves at his mom in the stands and skips back to the dugout. And it's like, you don't even care, you know? No, I'm super glad that my kids are now getting to the age in Little League, and it seems like the more they grow and the older they grow, it's like the more serious they are when they step into the batter's box. I just love that. They get in, and they do not want to strike out. They hate striking out, and they want to hit that ball. They're not there for team pictures. It ain't about the uniforms anymore. It's not being part of the club. It's about hitting that ball through the infield. I love that. It's about trying to get one over the fence. They have this passion for that. And my two, when they come home, they reiterate that by their big baseball card trades that go on all the time. They got their growing baseball card selection, and they never pick up a card and go, oh, I like his haircut, you know, or... aren't the team colors here really cool? You know, they never do that. They're always trading these cards back and forth, and they're holding them up and going, dude. You know, they always start with that sentence. Dude, they say. This guy, have you ever seen him hit the ball, Dad? This guy pulled one in the upper deck last week. You should have seen it. And that's all they care about. And I love that. You know, they've got their heroes that do it right. And they have a passion to get in that batter's box at the next Little League game and hit one through the infield. Love that. The writer of Hebrews has been dealing with us, if you've been with us through our study of Hebrews. And in a lot of ways, he's like a coach looking at his team, and he's saying, guys, let's grow up. You know, it's time to grow up. I mean, remember back in chapter 6, by this time you ought to be teachers, you know? This isn't T-ball anymore. It's time for you to get in the batter's box and care about what you're doing. I mean, he's constantly done that. And he says, grow up. Care about it. Care about your growth, your sanctification. When Satan throws stuff at you, you ought to hate striking out. You know, you ought to always want to do the right thing. It ought to be a growing passion for your life. And then in chapter 11, he pulls out a drawer full of baseball cards, right? And he starts holding them up to his church. And he says, guys, look at this. I mean, he pulls out the Ty Cobbs and the Ted Williams and the Babe Ruths of the Christian life. And he says, look at these guys. Look at their faith. Look at how they did this. Look at how they were willing at their own personal cost and their own personal sacrifice to follow God. Don't you want to follow Christ like that? He keeps holding these pictures up. And after that, the summary statement last week we looked at in chapter 12, verse 1, he says, since we're surrounded by such a great cloud of witnesses, since we have so many people, look at these guys batting 350 in the major leagues. And he says, guys, don't you want to grow up and live like these people, defeating the enemy and in their times of trial, just hitting it out of the park? Don't you want to live like that? After all of that motivation and persuasion, in chapter 12, verse number 2, he pulls out the ultimate card. He says, if you're impressed with guys that bat 350, he says, how about Jesus Christ? How about Jesus? Now, here's one for you to fix your mind on, to get your eyes, so to speak, fixated on. I mean, this is one who never struck out. You want some motivation? You want some encouragement? Here's Christ. Think about him. He's already introduced him in chapter 4 as the one who is tempted in every way as we are, yet without sin. Here's one that every time Satan threw stuff at him, every time there was an opportunity for compromise, he stood the test. And he says, look at him. Keep your mind fixed here. Take a look at it with me. Hebrews chapter 12, verse number 2. Hebrews chapter 12, verse 2. He puts it very simply, fix your eyes on Jesus. Let's do that. Fix your eyes on Jesus. He is the author and the perfecter of our faith. And you want to talk about his difficulties that he faced? How about the cross? Now remember this, who for the joy set before him, he endured the cross, scorning its shame. And when he was all done, he sat down at the right hand of the throne of God. Consider him. Get your mind there. Fixate on this one. He endured such opposition from sinful men. And as you consider that, I hope it motivates you. He says, so that you will not grow weary and lose heart. When you're tempted to compromise, when you're put in the hot seat, when it's a difficult time for you, and I don't want you to quit. Let Jesus be a motivation for you. I say he pulls this out. You know, you got to know this. From the middle of chapter 10, we have not seen the word Jesus on the pages of the book of Hebrews. I mean, it's been a long time. And then he says, okay, after all that buildup, all the greats who have ambitious faith, he says, look at the author and the perfecter of our faith, who when he was in a trial, he did the right thing. You know, if we're going to follow the command here, it's very explicit, it's very clear. Fix our eyes on Jesus, consider him. He's going to be the focal point of our thoughts in the midst of our own temptations and trials. We've got to know something about him. He shouldn't be the Jesus of our imagination. He should be the Jesus of reality. And that means, jot this down, you and I, we need to study the life of Christ. We need to study the life of Christ. We don't want a Christ of your own imagination to fixate on. We don't want just some ethereal, transcendent, I just really can't even identify with picture of Christ. We need the real Christ, the Jesus of the Bible. And if the Bible is telling us to fixate on him, and somehow he's going to help us not grow weary and lose heart in our trials, then I need to know more about him. I need to get into the life of Christ. And I mean that literally. I know we read through the Bible every year, and I hope your mind and your heart is constantly drawn back to open up your Bibles to Matthew, Mark, Luke, and John and get that picture of this Christ who is the author and perfecter of our faith. I mean, it's great to learn about Gideon and Moses and Abraham, but Jesus Christ is the focal point. He's the centerpiece, and we ought to be spending more time reading, studying, and even memorizing the words and actions of Christ in the Gospels. We need to get that picture of Christ. And if you've never read through the Gospels with the full stereophonic, you know, quadraphonic effect, then you need to get what we call a harmonies of the Gospel or a synopsis that puts them all together and get the full picture and get yourself in the sandals of the life of Christ. Don't let your fixation on Christ be the wrong Christ. Let it be the Jesus Christ of the Bible. If I'm going to fix my eyes on him, if I'm going to consider him, I got to know Jesus, the real Jesus, the Jesus of the Bible. And if I do that and I think about the temptations that I face, I'm immediately going to be drawn to learn from Christ by his temptations. And if you have your Bibles, turn to Matthew chapter 4, because here is a classic example of Jesus being confronted by temptation. Okay? I know he's God, I get it. God cannot be tempted by sin, I get it. But in his humanity, he is there as our representative, and as Hebrews 4 says, he has been tempted in every way as we are. Everything was thrown at him to compromise. Everything was thrown at him. The same kinds of temptation you faced, he faced them. And one of the classic examples of that, if I'm going to learn about how he dealt with that, I need to remember Matthew chapter 4. I mean, that's just a classic passage. Look at verse number 1. Matthew chapter 4, verse 1. Then Jesus, led by the Spirit into the desert, he was led by the Spirit in the desert to be tempted by the devil, okay? I mean, the Spirit had no problem with this showdown. It was going to be instructive for us. It was going to be confirming for everyone.

How does he deal with it when his flesh is crying out for something? Okay? Well, here comes the temptation. Look at verse number 3. The tempter came to him and said, "Hey, if you're the Son of God, tell these stones to become bread." And a lot of you Sunday school grads are going, "Yeah, I know that. I read that." Yeah. Really? I want to ask you, what's the big deal? Right? I mean, if you had power to turn stones into cheeseburgers and you're hungry, you're going to use that? I'm going to use that. Right? Big time. Right? I'm hungry. Poof. Fat burger with cheese. Steak fries. Okay? There's some plants over there. Steak fries. Boop. Big Pepsi. Okay? What's the big deal? You got the power, right? You got the power. Use it. Do it. What's the problem here? In your margin, jot down Philippians chapter 2. Please remember this about the temptation of Christ to satisfy his appetites. Remember this. He came to fulfill all righteousness. He came laying aside the independent exercise of his divine attributes. That's a mouthful. But the concept in Philippians 2 is this, that though he existed in the very nature as God, that it's the Greek word kenosis, he emptied himself. Or as the NIV says, he made himself nothing. He was found in the appearance as a man. He was put into human form to live like we lived. Why? Because he was going to fulfill all righteousness. He was going to do what we could not do. To get into heaven, I got to have a resume that says, I did it right, and I didn't do it right, and you didn't do it right. We need the resume that did it right. So Jesus, second person of the Godhead, is coming to put on human form to live that out. Okay? Now, one thing you and I don't have is the ability to turn rocks into hamburgers. We can't do that. See? So that when we have an impulse or a need or an appetite, we have to look for some legitimate way to fulfill that. And if we're going to be godly, we have to look for some godly way to fulfill that. And if you're out there and you're deprived of something, we need to pray and trust that God will somehow provide. Now you're saying, now wait a minute, Jesus did use his miraculous powers. Oh, he did. He did. But remember how he used them according to the book of John. Always in full submission to the Father. I don't do anything, he says, on my own accord. I'm doing this as the Father directs me. In full submission to the Father. And the Father, when Jesus was hungry, didn't say, well, just make yourself some bread out of the stones. He had to look to the Father to say, how will I fulfill this need? And you know, when he did exercise his miraculous power, it was to establish his deity before men. This was not it. This was to fill his stomach when it was hungry. And that wasn't going to work. This was a use of his power in an illegitimate way to fulfill a personal need in his life. And Satan says, come on, you can do it. Why don't you do it? You can fulfill it this way. I know God's path is over here, but just fulfill it like this, and then you'll have your needs met. And Jesus' response, that's why it's so telling. He says in verse number 4, Jesus answered, it is written, man does not live on bread alone, okay, but on every word that comes from the mouth of God. In other words, if I'm going to stay alive out here and I'm hungry and I'm famished, it's going to be because God wants me to stay alive. And even if I had food, I wouldn't stay alive were it not for the sovereign oversight of God. And so the bottom line is I'm trusting God. I'm not trusting in shortcuts to satisfy my needs. Now that's starting to feel a little bit more like a temptation we have. There are times when you can satisfy the impulses of your life, but you know it's not the path that God has drawn out for us. Right? That's what our teenagers, for instance, are all struggling with. They have the impulses of their life, and here's God's plan. Well, you know, sexual relations are they're reserved for marriage, and yet they could satisfy that, but we're saying, oh no, take God's path. It's the same thing. That's a basic temptation, right? Adultery, same way. All kinds of other shortcuts in God's plan, same way. You could fulfill that, but if you did, you'd have to shortcut God's plan. God's plan was for Jesus to be fully dependent on the Father and to exercise his divine attributes only as the Father allowed him. And this was not one of them, to satisfy his own appetite, right? So he has to respond by saying, it is written, which is telling. Again, if we're going to learn from the life of Christ, we're going to learn this. When he's hit with temptation, he seems to always be going back to the Bible. It is written. And then he quotes his favorite book. And since you've studied the life of Christ, you all know what that is, right? He quotes it more than any other book in the New Testament. What is it? You've looked at your small print, haven't you? The book of Deuteronomy. He quotes Deuteronomy. He does that twice in this passage. And he says, here's what the Bible says. It's not by bread alone that man's going to live. It's going to be by every

0: word, by the sovereign decree coming out of the mouth of God. And so, you know, I'm not going to shortcut God's plan. I'm going to rely on him to feed me. So the devil said, okay, if you only exercise your divine attributes to display to the world who you are, I got a great way to do it. We can do one of those right now. Verse number 5, devil took him to a holy city and had him stand on the highest point of the temple, right, the holy city, that's Jerusalem. And he said, okay, if you're the son of God, and if that's the whole concern here, and if that's how you utilize your divine attributes, he said, throw yourself down. Because, hey, and if you can quote the Bible, I can quote it too. It is written, he will command his angels concerning you, and they will lift you up, it says, in their hands, so that you will not strike your foot against the stone. That's right, quoting Psalm 91. I can quote the scriptures too. And here's the deal. Exercise some power here and show everybody that you're the son of God. That'd be great. Everybody would come to you, bow down to you. It'd be fabulous. Do that. Okay? Now again, in full submission to the Father, laying aside the independent exercise of his attributes, he's relying on God for those cues, not the tempter. So he's like, well, I got an answer for that. Look at the next verse. He says this, it is also written, and you may be quoting scripture and God may protect me, but I'm not going to put the Lord God to the test, because that's what Deuteronomy 6 says. Do not put the Lord your God to the test. I'm not going to do it. I don't do that. That's not what that passage is all about. So far, we're learning a lot. He's committed to the word of God to help him resist temptation. He is committed when his mind is now, because of the tempter, trying to rationalize a shortcut for his own promotion by quoting scripture. Do you ever go through that? I mean, there's the temptation, and then all of a sudden you get this passage in your mind or this lesson from church, and you think, well, they did say that. I mean, the Bible does say that. And we're trying to justify and rationalize our compromise. And he says, no, I'm not going to do that. I'm going to let the word be clearly understood. I'm not going to fall to the twisting of scripture. So the devil, one more. Listen, if it's all about ruling the world, it's all about having all the kingdoms of the world become the kingdom of our Lord and of his Christ, then here, I can shortcut that right now, verse number 8. The devil took him to a high mountain, showed him all the kingdoms of the world and their splendor, and he said, all this I will give to you. And he said, here's all you got to do. Just bow down and worship me. That's an odd passage for people, and it's a whole other sermon, I realize. But according to 2 Corinthians 4:4, we do have, in a very real sense, and the whole concept of redemption is based on, and 1 John chapter 3 gives us a clear sense that Satan has really got some kind of governance or leadership or lordship, if you will, over the world. Okay? God is the owner. He has title on everything. I get it. But there is a real sense, 2 Corinthians 4:4 says, that Satan is the god of this world. And he says, listen, instead of waiting for this whole plan to go through and the cross thing, why don't you just bow down to me now and I'll hand over the apartment. It'll go back to you and you can just have it now, okay? So take it. A little shortcut. You just, you know, all you got to do is a little compromise here and you can get all that stuff without the cross. And all the kingdoms of the world will become the kingdom of you. You can have it. And his response, just get out of here, right? That's what he is. Verse number 9. Or verse number 10, rather. He says, away from me, Satan, for it is written. And again, quote number 3 from the scripture. I said twice, but this is the third time, I guess, he's quoting Deuteronomy. Still in chapter 6. He says, worship the Lord your God and serve him only. Okay? I understand that the goal that you're painting for me is the biblical goal God has for me. But you're creating a shortcut to get there. And I understand it's not selfish in this regard. You are trying to present to me a way to get what God wants for me, but you're giving me a shortcut to get there. I'm not going to take the shortcut because the shortcut is a compromise in this case. And he says, I'm not going to do it. Learn a lot from Christ. When facing temptation, which is the whole point, that I'm supposed to be able to run with endurance this race without hindrance and the sin that so easily entangles me, if I'm going to be like Christ, I need to recognize the word of God is going to play a prominent role in this. A commitment and resolve to keep it, an understanding of it and an ability to draw it out of my mind. How does a young man keep his way pure? Right? By living according to your word. Right? And he says, here's the deal. He says, your word I have hid in my heart that I might not sin against you. Here's the deal. The scripture has to play a prominent role, a commitment and a resolve to keep it, an ability to be able to withdraw it out of my mind because I'm memorizing scripture, my mind is in the scriptures, and a commitment and an ability to be able to discerningly know when Satan is throwing other biblical concepts at me or verses that I know that I'm not going to twist it and I'm not going to take any shortcuts. And it's all based in this particular picture of Jesus' temptation on the word of God. That's insightful. But in our passage, Hebrews chapter 12, look at it again. The real focal point is not Jesus in the desert being tempted, although that's germane and relevant to this text. The focus here is the cross. And if you think about temptation in the cross, you recognize, well, that was a temptation too. Because the reality of Jesus doing what he was sent here to do was going to be painful and costly. And the temptation here was to say, well, maybe I don't want to do that because obedience has got a big price tag. Maybe I'll stop short of it. Instead of a sin of commission, that's Matthew 4. Here, Satan is tempting God in a very real sense through the pain and shame of the cross of a sin of omission, not doing it. And that was the struggle in the garden, was it not? If you still have Matthew warmed up, go from Matthew chapter 4 to Matthew chapter 26. That's the other end of his ministry. When he's sitting there on the night he was betrayed, thinking of the betrayal of the leaders of Israel and Rome, and now he was going to go to the cross and be stripped completely naked, be nailed to a Roman execution rack, and have the Father pour the wrath from the sins of the world on him. Okay, that was big, and that was shameful, and that was painful, and that was costly. How did he deal with this temptation? The temptation to maybe stop short of fulfilling God's plan. Well, according to Scripture, verse number 36, he's going to go to this little place, quiet little place, base of the Mount of Olives called Gethsemane. Matthew 26, 36. And he says to his disciples, sit here a while I go over there and, what is he going to do? Pray. Yeah, I need to pray. I'm facing a trial. I'm facing a temptation. I need to pray. And he takes some prayer partners with him. Turned out to not be very good ones, but Peter and his two sons of Zebedee, that's James and John. So the inner circle, the three guys, they go with him and he begins to be sorrowful and troubled. And he says, here's his prayer to God. My soul is overwhelmed with sorrow to the point of death. He's saying this to his disciples. So stay here and keep watch with me. Going a little farther, he fell on his face and fell to the ground and he prayed this. Now he's praying to the Father. My Father, if it is possible, may this cup, that's a symbolic way of drinking this very bitter, cup, this pill, swallowing this bitter pill. He says, let it be taken from me. I would like to not go through the shame, the pain, the scorn of the cross. I don't want to go through that and let it be taken from me. But here's the deal. It's really not about what I want, even though that is what I want. It's really about what you, Father, want. Okay? That's Jesus's pattern for us. And here it is. Yet not as what I will, but what you will. No quotation of Scripture here. He's praying and reiterating his resolve to say, God, I'm about doing what you want, not just about doing what I want or avoiding what I don't want. So I want to fulfill the path that you have for me.
1: 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Now, next time, we'll hear a new edition of Ask Pastor Mike Live. What does it mean when Jesus says, "No man has ascended into heaven," in John 3:13? And how does that relate to Elijah and Enoch? 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
3: 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I'm Bill Bumpus. As Psalm 119:105 says, "Your Word is a lamp to guide my feet and a light for my path." And later in the psalm, it says, "I've hidden your Word in my heart that I might not sin against you." 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
4: There was a family that had acquired a little new kitten, and they were playing with their new kitten in the garden, and the kitten went up a tree and it got stuck between two sharp branches and it couldn't get out. And it was in a lot of distress. And the family tried to get to the little kitten, but because of all the branches, it was very difficult to get to it. But the father was a pastor, and he was always coming up with great ideas. So he says, "Don't worry, Daddy to the rescue. I'm going to get my car. I'm going to get a rope. I'm going to tie the rope around the tree. I'm going to tie it onto the car. I'm going to get in the car. I'm going to drive a bit. The tree will come down and then we'll be able to maneuver around and we'll be able to save the little kitten." Everyone said, "Daddy to the rescue." Daddy gets his car, gets the rope, ties the rope around the tree, ties it onto the car, gets in the car, begins to drive. Slowly, slowly, the tree's bending, bending. The car's moving. As the car moves, as the tree bends, the rope snaps. As the rope snaps, the tree flings back and the little pussycat goes flying in the opposite direction. And that's the end of the story. Two weeks later, the pastor is visiting a member of his congregation. He knocks on the door opens, the lady says, "Pastor, come in." As he walks in, there in the hallway was his little kitten. He knew, it was unmistakable. So he didn't want to say to her, "That's my kitten." So he said, "That's a lovely little kitten you've got. Have you had her long?" She says, "Pastor, you're not going to believe this, but it was 2 weeks ago. It was a hot, sunny Saturday afternoon. And I was in my garden with our little son, Johnny. And Johnny said, 'Mummy, please, can we have a kitten?' And I said, 'No, we are not having a cat. We've discussed this many, many times. We're not going to have a kitten.' But Pastor, he pestered me and pestered me. The only thing I could think of doing was to say, 'I'll tell you what, Johnny, let's kneel down here in the garden and we'll pray to the Lord Jesus. And if the Lord Jesus wants to give you a kitten, he'll give you a kitten.' Pastor, you are not going to believe this." When we pray, coincidences happen. And when we don't, they don't.
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6: This is what a godly life looks like. This is the path of progress, of sanctification, if you like. These are the things that I am to cultivate. These are the things that Jesus Christ says I'm to go after. What will be the outcome of pursuing such a life? If I go down this path, where does it lead?
7: Welcome to Open the Bible with Pastor Colin Smith. And that path that we're talking about here is what today's message is all about. Our message comes from Matthew chapter 5, the Beatitudes, and we're to go after things like humility, forgiveness, be a peacemaker, and pursuing purity. So where does this path lead?
8: And this is the absolutely astonishing thing about the end of the Beatitudes, that the end of it is persecution.
7: That's kind of a surprise.
8: It's just not what you expect, is right. it? You say, now, if I'm a peacemaker and I'm pursuing purity of heart and I'm forgiving others, then other people are going to love me. They're going to say, isn't that a great fellow? And what Jesus says is, if you pursue these things, expect to be persecuted. The world will hate you, not love you for this.
7: And that, like you say, does seem counterintuitive. So there might be somebody who says, okay, if that's going to lead to persecution, why do I want to do this?
8: Because I'm following Jesus. Jesus did all these things, and look where it led him. It led him to a cross. And then look at where he is now. He's at the right hand of the Father in glory, which is where we want to be.
7: Yeah.
8: So this really is charting the path of an authentic Christian life. And Jesus doesn't hide the cost in the small print.
7: Well, and that is a good thing for us to be aware of. So let's dig a little deeper. Open your Bible and join us in Matthew chapter 5, looking at verses 10 through 12 today. Here's Pastor Colin with Blessed Are Those Who Are Persecuted.
6: We come to the last of these Beatitudes. Many of you have spoken about how the Lord has been using these scriptures in your life. I also have been greatly stretched, searched by these words of Jesus, and never more so than in this last Beatitude that we come to today. In these Beatitudes, we've seen that Jesus Christ gives us a sevenfold description of the character of a godly person. What does a true Christian look like? Well, you have it in the sevenfold description, a person who is poor in spirit, recognizing that before God I do not have what it takes, and therefore that I have to seek that good, not in myself, but in another, in Jesus Christ, my Savior and my Lord. The true Christian look like one who mourns over his or her sins. That's more than being sorry. That's looking at the cost to me and to others and to Christ long enough and straight enough and hard enough until I come to the conclusion that I must actually change and therefore do so. What does it mean to be a true Christian? It is to meekly submit to the will of God, however difficult that may at times become. And we saw that these three, the first three Beatitudes, are indeed the roots of a godly life. There is no true Christianity without them, but where these roots are established in the soil of a human life, out of them comes a life. And what is that life? It is described by Jesus this way, hungering and thirsting after righteousness. That's the soul of a godly life, a deep longing. That is the distinctive, distinguishing, unfakeable mark of a Christian believer, that in all circumstances, I want to do what is right in order to honor my Lord and Savior, Jesus Christ. And we saw that out of that life that grows from the roots, there is a threefold and very, very wonderful fruit, beautiful fruit. Out of this life will come a tenderness of heart, compassion, mercy, patience, forgiveness. Out of this life will come not only a tenderness of heart, but a purity of heart, to will one thing, to get beyond the spiritual stagnation that always comes with double-mindedness that half holds the world and half holds to Jesus Christ. No, to will one thing, that's what purity of heart is, and it comes out of this life that is rooted in the first three Beatitudes. And then we saw last time, out of this life will come a peaceable spirit, beautiful fruit, mercy, purity, peace. Peace in your own heart so that you are able to bring with you and impart even to others as a peacemaker something of what God is working and growing in you. Now, here then is the sevenfold description of a true Christian. This is what a godly life looks like. This is the path of progress, of sanctification, if you like. These are the things that I am to cultivate. These are the things that Jesus Christ says I'm to go after. Now, that leads to an obvious question. If I go after these things, as in our hearts, I think there has been stirred a sense that we must pursue these things with all that we have, what will be the outcome of pursuing such a life? If I go down this path, where does it lead? And our Lord Jesus gives two very clear answers to that question. One is, he says, you will be blessed by God. Blessed, blessed, blessed, that runs all the way through the Beatitudes. And the other is, he says, you will be persecuted by the world. Look at what he says, verse 10. Blessed are those who are persecuted for righteousness' sake, for theirs is the kingdom of heaven. And he continues, he stays with it. Blessed are you when others revile you and persecute you, notice that word again, and utter all kinds of evil against you falsely on my account. Rejoice and be glad, for your reward is great in heaven, for so they persecuted the prophets who were before you. So three times in three verses at the climax of the Beatitudes, our Lord Jesus uses this word persecuted. The word, of course, means harassed or opposed or ill-treated. And our Lord Jesus says to us, this is what will happen to you, and you should expect it. The world will not thank you for being a Christian. The world will not love the church. Don't expect that. The world will tolerate the church with suspicion at best and will be openly hostile towards the church at worst. And Jesus explains this in another place in John chapter 3 and verse 20. He says, everyone who does wicked hates the light. If you want to do wicked things, what you have to do is you have to suppress the light that is in your own conscience that God has given you by nature. And when wicked people manage to suppress the light that is in their own conscience, they do not like seeing that light, which they have just suppressed in themselves, shining into them, because they see it in you and you're working next to that person, or you're living close to that person, or that person is in your family. So you see, if you pursue this life that Jesus is describing, the light of Jesus Christ is going to be in you, it is going to shine from you, it's going to be seen through you. And those who pursue wickedness will not like it. They will hate you for it. They hate the light, and so they'll hate you as they hated Jesus. So don't expect to be thanked for living a godly life in business, in industry, in school, in education. Sinners will be suspicious of you at best, and they will be openly hostile towards you at worst. That is what Jesus says. Now today, the pattern of persecution. I want you simply to see this from the scriptures, that opposition is a normal experience of the Christian, and I should expect it. Remember, it runs all the way through the Bible. What was the first example of persecution? It happened in the first family. Remember Adam and Eve? They have this little boy. Oh, Cain, what a lovely fellow. What a ray of sunshine he's going to be to us, you know. Lovely little innocent fellow, they must have thought. And then he has a brother called Abel, and what happens? Cain murders Abel. And why did Cain murder Abel? The Bible tells us quite clearly, because Cain's deeds were evil and his brothers were righteous. So right there, the second person born into the world was the first martyr. He was persecuted for righteousness' sake. And the pattern of opposition, harassment, suffering runs right throughout the history of the Bible and, of course, beyond. Think about it. Joseph was persecuted by his brothers in Egypt. He gets put into prison. Why? For righteousness' sake. Moses is reviled, to use Jesus' word here, insulted again and again and again. Samuel is rejected. Elijah is despised and persecuted. Nehemiah is oppressed and he is defamed. Stephen in the New Testament is stoned. Peter and John are cast into prison. James is beheaded. The life of the Apostle Paul is one long saga of one persecution and event of suffering after another. Think not only of the people of the Bible, think about the churches in the New Testament. Philippi, Philippians chapter 1 and verse 29, Paul says to the church there, it has been granted to you for the sake of Christ that you should not only believe in him, but also suffer. It's been given to you to suffer, this new church in Philippi. And of course, Paul was in prison when he wrote these words himself. In Thessalonica, we ourselves boast about you in the churches for your steadfastness and faith in all your persecution. That church was birthed in persecution in the town of Thessalonica. Peter writes to dispersed believers over a wide area in Pontus, Galatia, Cappadocia, Asia, and Bithynia, and he says to them, do not be surprised at the fiery trial when it comes on you to test you as though something strange were happening to you. He says, now it's going to happen. It's going to be all over the place. Wherever you've been dispersed, there's going to be this persecution. And don't be surprised when it comes, this fiery trial. It is not a strange thing. You should not say, why is this happening to me? You should not say that, because it's happening to your brothers and to your sisters around the world. Indeed, Paul says to Timothy, putting it most succinctly, 1 Timothy chapter 3 and verse 12, all who desire to live a godly life in Christ Jesus will be persecuted, period. A godly life in Christ Jesus, what's that? The Beatitudes. You pursue the path of the Beatitudes, and Jesus is saying it right here. Here's what to expect. Blessed by God and at the same time persecuted by the world. So this is what we could call the normal Christian life. Why? Because the sinful nature is hostile to God. And if it were not already clear to us, what are we doing at the climax of this service? We're coming to the communion service. And what does that point us to? It points us to this, that the one who was the Beatitudes incarnate, the one who was this life to the full, the one who knew the blessing of God as no one else, look what the world did to him. And he says to us, John chapter 15 and verse 20, a servant is not greater than his master. If they persecuted me, and they did, they will also persecute you. And so the eighth beatitude, folks, very simply leads us to an expectation of the normal Christian life, which for all of us who have been blessed in so many ways in this wonderful country means a shifting of the default mindset about our expectations of what a Christian life should actually look like.
7: 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The message is called Blessed Are Those Who Are Persecuted, and we've been looking at the pattern of persecution. When we come back in just a moment, we're going to look at some of the forms of persecution, so I hope you'll stay with us. Well, this message is originally part of a series called Momentum, How to Make Progress in Your Christian Life. But it's been one of the most listened to messages of the past year. We went back and we look at what have been the most streamed, downloaded, and requested messages, and we bundled the top 10 together in a series called Listener Favorites. It's what you're listening to all month long on the radio. And we've also taken these 10 messages and put them together in a CD series called Listener Favorites 2026. If you're interested in getting a copy of the series for yourself, ask about that when you call us at 1-877-877-877. OPEN 365. That's 1-877-673-6365. Or you'll find ordering information at our website, openthebible.org. Back to the message. Here's Pastor Colin.
6: Second, the forms of persecution. Do you notice that in what Jesus says here, he identifies quite clearly two forms of persecution? It comes in two different ways, and Thomas Watson, who has helped us so often, describes them well. He says the two forms of persecution are persecution of the hand and persecution of the tongue. Persecution of the hand, of course, we understand what that is. Persecution of the hand is physical violence. It includes imprisonment, even martyrdom. And this is not so far from us as we think. Just last week, at the end of the Saturday night service, a student from Trinity, comes from India, visiting the church for the first time, came, chatted with him, got to know him a little bit. We exchanged stories about India, wanted to know what part of India he was from. And as we got into conversation, a student from Trinity said to me, Colin, he said, will you please pray for my hometown? He said, because last week, a mob came and broke the arms and the legs of the missionaries who were preaching. Broke the arms and the legs of the missionaries who were preaching. It is very difficult to get accurate numbers of Christians who have been or are being killed for openly professing faith in the Lord Jesus Christ. I have looked at many numbers, and they all fall within a range that gives us at least some sense of it. And that range is between 100,000 at the low end of estimate and 150,000 at the higher end of Christians who are killed, who lay down their lives for the sake of the Lord Jesus Christ because of their faith every year somewhere around the globe. Now let's take the low end of that estimate. Low end's 100,000. The Church of England newspaper estimated, this is for 2011, 105,000 believers killed for their faith somewhere in the world in 2011. That's a low end of the estimate. What does that mean? That is 288 believers killed every day. Friends, that is 12 an hour. That is one every 5 minutes. One of your brothers and sisters in Christ, one of our family, is laying down his or her life for Christ somewhere in the world every 5 minutes. Every 5 minutes. Today, tomorrow, day, night, 24 hours. And I will say this to you. I do not think, at least as far as I'm aware, I do not think that our church has yet had a missionary martyr. But if we truly press forward with the work of gospel proclamation around the world, we should not be surprised if that costly honor is given to one of us. We should not be surprised, do not be surprised, if that costly honor is given to one of us. Persecution of the hand. But then Jesus also speaks here in verse 11. Do you see it there about persecution of the tongue? He said, first, blessed are those who are persecuted for righteousness' sake, verse 10. That's physical violence that's in view there. But then verse 11, he says something else. Blessed are you when others revile you and persecute you. Now, what does it mean to revile? To revile is to insult. It is to slander. It is to mock. It is to ridicule. It is to intimidate. It is to torment. Persecution with the tongue. And here is where I want to speak especially to all of our high school students. across the congregations this weekend, and our middle school students too. And of course, their parents and their grandparents. If you are known to be a Christian in high school today, you are going to get some opposition. Apart from anything else, Satan has his eye on you, and there's never a situation in which somehow he gives a break to you until you're 21, you know, no trouble until you're old enough to drive a car or whatever. It starts earlier than that. Different people, of course, have different experiences, but here's what you should expect. That's what we've learned from the first point here. If people know that you are a Christian, even though you are young, expect to be mocked for believing in Christ. Expect that people are going to say, you actually believe that God created the world? You must be a fool. How could you possibly think that? And certainly you should expect to be mocked and perhaps ridiculed for obeying Christ. And particularly, I'm thinking here that if you are committed to the path of sexual purity, and if you therefore hold back from the increasingly relentless sexual experimentation that's becoming more and more part, so tragically, of high school culture, people are going to think you're strange. They're going to make fun of you because of it. There are going to be some groups that you might like to belong to, but because they're acting in a certain way and you're not, you find yourself outside. You feel yourself to be sort of outcast, socially ostracized. And when other students know that you are a Christian, and sometimes teachers too, they may make your life hard. This is what Jesus says. You see, verse 11, that Jesus knows about what you're experiencing in high school. He's speaking about it right here. They will utter all kinds of evil against you. It's what so many of our students are actually experiencing in high school today. It's exactly what Jesus says, because the Bible's speaking to your life, and Jesus knows what is going on. And you need to understand why this is going on. It is because people who are behaving in a way that is displeasing to Christ and destructive to themselves, they're already suppressing the light of their own conscience, and now they're seeing that light in you, and they don't like it. Right? They hate it.
7: 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It is your generosity that allows us to bring you Pastor Colin's teaching, whether you listen on the radio, online, or through the app. And as you give a gift of any amount this month, we want to say thank you by sending you a copy of Brad Weatherall's new book called Saved to Sin No More. And Colin, what's one thing that you'd like people to take away from this book?
8: Well, I think the number one thing is encouragement in the Christian life. You know, I think a lot of folks have the idea, Steve, that to be a Christian is basically to commit to a disciplined pursuit of a good and a moral life. And it's so much more. And that's the heart of what's in this book, speaking about union with Christ. You know, I was just talking to someone who's past the age of 70 this week, and he told me that for 35 years, he had regarded himself as being a Christian, and everyone else would have regarded him as a Christian too. He said, but it was only in the last 5 years that he really came to understand a relationship with the Lord Jesus Christ. He said, I had religion for 35 years. I've only had a relationship with Jesus for 5. And there's all the difference in the world. And the first thing he said when I said, well, tell me about the difference, he said, well, I've begun to experience victory over sin. And then he spoke about peace and he spoke about joy and he spoke about hope. Now, you know, it's simply not possible to gain victory over our besetting sins if all we've got is our best effort to live a good life and to overcome the things that plague us. What makes it possible to really make progress in the Christian life is that Jesus Christ himself lives in the life of a believer by the power and presence of the Holy Spirit. That makes a whole new life possible. And this book really gives an introduction to the central, though sadly, I think, little understood truth of the Christian life. Christ in you. That's the hope of living a new and a transformed life. It's a wonderful book, and I think it'll be a great encouragement to all who read it.
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3: 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Also on your smart speaker, just enable My Well Radio. The Bible says, the grass withers and the flowers fade, but the Word of our God stands forever. So please stay as long as you like and continue to drink deeply from the teaching of God's Word right here on The Well. Right now, I've got something special for you I want you to hear, and I hope it's helpful for you.
9: God saw our need. God saw our plight. God saw the hopelessness of our position as sinners. He had compassion upon us, and He sent His Son. Some who struggle to feel that God really cares for you, can you just let this soak in? You say, I'm not sure God really cares about me. He seems so distant, so remote. He sent His Son for you. He had compassion upon you as you were alienated from Him, rebelling against Him, guilty before Him, under His condemnation. He had mercy, He had pity, He had compassion. He's initiated this rescue by sending His Son in the likeness of sinful man to be a sin offering. That is an amazing job description. Jesus, here is what the job of this rescue for these people looks like. You will leave heaven and be born as a man. Live a perfect life, 24/7, 365, living the life that none of them has ever lived or ever can live. And then you will offer that life. You will lay it down and you will become their sin bearer. You will take the guilt and the stench of their sin upon yourself. You will bear their condemnation in your own body. You will carry it utterly alone, stretched out, staked on a pole, suspended between heaven and earth, and rejected by both. And Jesus Christ, in love for you, said, I want that job. I will be their rescuer.
10: The entire world trembles on the brink of a disaster on a scale that some men only dreamed of in fantasy a few years ago.
11: That was true in 1969 when Billy Graham spoke those words, and it's still true today. But for those who believe in Jesus Christ, well, there's much more to the story.
10: The Bible teaches that the end will come with the coming again of Jesus Christ, and that he will set up a kingdom of righteousness and social justice where hatred, greed, jealousy, and death will no longer be known. That's why a Christian can be an optimist. That's why a Christian in the midst of all that is happening can smile. We know what's going to happen. We know what the end is. The end is going to be the triumph of the Lord Jesus Christ.
11: We can tell you how you can be a part of that perfect new world. 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From the Billy Graham Evangelistic Association and The Well, the voice of life.
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13: My tire is flat, but my God is full. My bank account is scarce, but my God is rich. My love is on empty, but my God is full of love. And so what I do, I rejoice in the Lord, because my God never changes, even though my circumstances do change.

0: Welcome to Bold Steps with Mark Jobe. Mark is founding pastor of New Life Community Church in Chicago. I'm Wayne Shepherd. Today, we're going to learn the four steps we need to take to keep our grip on joy. Mark, this message comes from Philippians.
1: Yeah, and some of our listeners may be having a hard time hanging on to their joy. You know, there's a lot of things that try to yank joy out of our hands. Some of it's the, you know, we've been through a pandemic, there's wars in Europe, there's personal issues, there's economic upheaval, there is doctors' reports, all of them tugging at pulling that joy away from
0: us.
1: Yes,
0: they do, right.
1: But in this passage, you're going to learn how to hang on to that joy, even in the midst of some of those things that try to rob it.
0: Well, I'm not a songwriter, but I think maybe there's a song here. Hang on to your hope. You want to work on that? We'll do that as we listen here to Mark Jobe's message.
1: I have a friend that owns a golf course, and he wanted me to learn golfing. And so he took me out one time to golf. I said, I don't have any clubs. And so he loaned me some of his clubs. And he spent the first session teaching me how to swing a golf club. I think I lost about 25 of his balls somewhere out there. But in the first lesson on golfing, he told me this. He says, it's all about the grip. You see, you have to grip the club the right way. Because if your grip is not right, then your swing will be off. You'll hit the ball in the wrong direction. And then, of course, the thing about golf is that you have to chase the ball. Wherever you hit it, there you have to go for your next stroke, so your destiny will be off as well. It's all about the grip. If you have the wrong grip, you'll end up in the wrong destiny, and you will lose at the game of golf. And so it is with the game of life. What I've discovered is that many people have a loose or wrong grip on this thing that we call joy. You have joy gripped the wrong way, and so when life swings at you or you swing at life, your ball goes in the wrong direction because, well, your grip on joy is not strong, and so you end up chasing the ball down the road of discouragement or depression or negativity, and you end up in the wrong direction because your grip on joy is wrong. So today I want to talk to you about how to grip joy the right way. I believe that some of you need to hear this message because I'm convinced, well, I know that in a crowd of this size, that there's some of you right now today that you barely made it to this service because, well, there was no joy to be found on your way here. Some of you are sitting right now in the seat that you're sitting in, and there's a cloud of darkness over you because you've gotten some bad news from the doctor, or you're struggling with your marriage, or you're looking to find a job, or you're in a relational conflict, or whatever it may be. But right now, some of you are here, and you say, Pastor, I have no joy right now with me. A year ago, I had it. I swung hard. I lost it. And I'm looking around for my joy, but I can't seem to get it back. The Apostle Paul, in this letter to the Philippians, some people call this the epistle of joy. The main message in the book of Philippians, really, some would say, is that all about how to keep your joy in the middle of stressful, difficult, pressurized times. And so this passage here is particularly relevant to maintaining the attitude of joy. I'm going to begin reading in verse 1 of Philippians chapter 4. You can follow along. I'm reading out of the New International Version. Therefore, my brothers and sisters, you whom I love and long for, my joy and my crown, stand firm in the Lord in this way, dear friends. Verse 2. I plead with Euodia, and I plead with Syntyche to be of the same mind in the Lord. Yes, I ask you, my true companion, help these women since they have contended at my side in the cause of the gospel, along with Clement and the rest of my co-workers whose names are in the book of life. Rejoice in the Lord always. I will say it again, rejoice. Let your gentleness be evident to all. The Lord is near. Do not be anxious about anything, but in every situation, by prayer and petition, with thanksgiving, present your request to God. And the peace of God, which transcends all understanding, will guard your hearts and your minds in Christ Jesus. Finally, brothers and sisters, whatever is true, whatever is noble, whatever is right, whatever is pure, whatever is lovely, whatever is admirable, if anything is excellent or praiseworthy, think about such things. Whatever you have learned or received or heard from me or seen in me, put into practice, and the God of peace will be with you. Word of the Lord. If you're taking notes today, I want you to jot this down. How to hang on to your joy. There's four steps you need to take to hang on to your joy. How many of you need to hear this message today? Just raise your hand, okay? I hope I'm not just preaching to myself, because I need to hear this message. If I was just preaching myself, it'd be worth it, because I need to be encouraged sometimes. Sometimes I preach the word and I speak to myself and encourage myself as well. You may say, that was a terrible message. And I come out and say, man, that was good, Pastor. How many of you know sometimes you need to preach to yourself? Yeah. I know some of you talk to yourself. I've seen you sometimes. So I'm preaching to myself today as much as I'm preaching to you how to maintain your joy, how to hang on to your joy. The Apostle Paul, the first thing he tells us in hanging on to our joy is this: resolve conflict peacefully. He introduces us to two women. You probably never even heard of their names, because they're only mentioned once in Scripture in this particular passage. One of the ladies' names is dear sister named Euodia, and the other sister, her name is Syntyche. Two sisters, Euodia and Syntyche. Now, we don't know anything else about them, but here's what we know. They're fighting. They're sisters in the same church, and they can't get along because they're fighting. Now, how would you like to end up in the Bible and the only thing we know about you is that you're fighting? What a way to get in the Bible. Paul addresses these two sisters and he says, I plead with you to agree with each other in the Lord. Here's what I want you to know. When you spend energy fighting internally, you have less energy to give to your mission, to the vision, and to the call of God. When your energy is diverted to internal conflict, you are robbing your mission and your vision from the energy that God wants you to put into it. So many churches around the United States of America seem to be plagued with internal conflict. People that are fighting among themselves, board members that fight against other board members, ushers that fight with greeters that fight with Sunday school attendants, at Sunday school attendants that fight with nursery care workers that fight with parking lot attendants that fight with home group leaders that fight with other home group leaders. And there's so much conflict inside that there's no wonder we make very little progress on the kingdom of God. If you have a sports team that is so riddled with internal conflict, they have very little energy to focus on winning the game because they're so focused on trying to solve the conflict within. The Apostle Paul says to these women, Euodia and Syntyche, I plead with you to agree with each other in the Lord. You see, you may not have anything else to agree with. How many of you know that most of our conflicts are over trivial, meaningless, petty things? I mean, they start small and then you make it into something big because you don't want to say you're arguing about who got the parking space first. It starts over, you were pulling into the parking space. You came to church, finally you thought, I got a good parking space, I'm not going to have to park in the overflow, and right when you're about to turn in, this young buck comes and turns right in front of you. You look at him, dude, mine, didn't you see me? I was there. They wave at you like, praise the Lord, sorry.

0: a parking space. And so many of us have meaningless conflicts when we are part of the same team. Paul says to these women, hey, you both labored in the Lord with me. You fought for the gospel with me. He goes on to say, your names are both in the book of life. Here's what I've discovered over conflict. I've discovered that emotional conflict, relational conflict can drain your joy and your energy more rapidly than almost anything else drains your joy or your energy. Most people, if you get to the root of why they're stressed out, it has to do with some kind of relational conflict. And I believe that God has called us to be peacemakers.
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2: You know, Wayne, our Bold partners are making a real impact in listeners really all across the country. In fact, here's a comment that we received from Gwendolyn in Alabama. She says, I have been a Moody listener for over 30 years. Wow. And now have the Moody app to allow me to go back and listen to the messages. Thank God for your ministry.
1: Yeah, great. Here's another one from a listener in Sunrise, Florida. I cannot thank you enough for your teachings. Today's program especially touched me personally with my inner struggles. I've been crying out to God, and He's used you many times to speak to me. I prayed with you today regarding depression and isolation and insulation in community. In faith, I'm looking forward to what God is about to do in me and through me. May the Lord continue to care for you and yours and protect and greatly bless you. Thanks again. Well, I appreciate the honesty here.
2: I really do, and I want to say that you're not alone. Thank you for your honesty, and we're praying that God would take you through this dark cloud to the other side.
1: Yeah. 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All right, let's get back into today's message now from Pastor Mark Job.
0: Jesus said in Matthew chapter 5, verse 9, blessed are the what? The peacemakers, for they will be called what? Children of God. Blessed are the peacemakers, for they will be called children of God. Now, let me tell you, you can fall into one of two categories. You can be a peacemaker. A peacemaker means that you look for reconciliation. You look for common ground. You try to overcome petty differences. You know that peace is important and that unity is powerful. And so you overlook small offenses. You take the bigger picture. You take the higher road. You give people a chance. You believe the best in people instead of the worst in people. That's a peacemaker. You're looking for reconciliation. You're not fighting over petty issues. You take a bigger view of the kingdom of God. You want to move forward in unity. Or you can be an agitator. If you've ever been in a junior high playground, you remember the day. Some of you still remember. When two junior high boys are about to get into a fight, suddenly the crowd gathers around there and they start saying, fight, fight, fight. How many of you know there's always the agitator? There's the peacemaker that comes in. Come on, boys, you shouldn't do this. Come on, come on, come on. Let's just settle our differences. Not here, not right now. Let's talk about it. That's the peacemaker. The agitator is, are you going to let him call you that? Did you hear what he said? You going to take that? I wouldn't take it. How many of you know that the little scrawny guys on the side saying they wouldn't take it, they never get in the fight, but they always like to get someone else in the fight. How about it? You're going to let them talk to you? Go at them. Come on, fight, fight. That's the agitator. In the kingdom of God, I've discovered as well, there's the peacemakers and there's the agitators. The agitators are the ones that kind of stir up trouble. problems.

0: They're looking for a fight. The peacemakers are the ones that say, let's fight the real enemy. Let's throw ourselves in the real mission of God. Let's unite together to pursue the mission that God has called us to together. Let's leave our petty differences and let's pursue the purposes of the kingdom of God. They will be called children of God. Amen? I hope that we have a bunch of peacemakers in this house. And here's what I want to encourage you to do. If you are part of a conflict, deal with it quickly and peacefully. The worst thing to do is gossip about that person because you're just fueling the fire of discord. In fact, let me tell you, next time you have someone come and gossip to you, you have my permission to say, hey, you got a complaint, great. Let's go talk directly to that person. Let me take you to that person. You have my permission. If someone comes and says, you know, I want to tell you about Pastor Mark. I don't know about that. You have my permission to say, hey, let's go talk to him directly. Take him right up to me and say, Pastor, they have something to say to you. If there's someone talking about a home group leader, take them right. Hey, let me, hold on. Let's go talk to them right now. Let's go talk to them right now. Because there's nothing better than getting things out in the open quickly so that the enemy has no foothold. The people of God said,
1: amen.
0: Amen. Number two. So number one, resolve conflict peacefully. I'm talking about how to keep your joy. Number two, practice rejoicing continually. Notice what it says in verse 5. Rejoice in the Lord always. And just in case you didn't get it the first time, let me say it again. And again, I say rejoice. Let your gentleness be evident to all because the Lord is near. Let me just say that. Make sure that your relational slate is clean. I'm dealing with people, solving conflicts, making peace. Let me just backtrack a little bit and say sometimes you can forgive someone and be at peace with someone even though they're not at peace with you. So do your part. You're not responsible for their part, but you do your part. Make sure that you're at peace with them even though they may not be at peace with you. Practice rejoicing continually. The Apostle Paul says, rejoice in the Lord always. How often is always?
2: Always.
0: It doesn't give you a lot of wiggle room, does it? Now, I don't know about you, but I'm not always happy about my circumstances. And so let me tell you what this passage is saying and what this passage is not saying. This passage is not saying, feel happy always. In fact, let me tell you, the Bible doesn't tell us to feel things because to feel something means that you would have to manipulate or manage your emotions. God only commands us to do things that we have control over. Many of us do not have control over our emotions. Our emotions are a response to how we, our reaction or how we're feeling or how we're thinking, but we can't generate emotion. So he doesn't say feel happy. He says rejoice. There's a difference between being obedient and feeling like obedience. The Bible never says feel love. The Bible says love. Oh man, I've got to talk to some of you here because this is huge. Some of you think that the Bible tells you to feel love. There is no command in Scripture that says feel love. Do you know that you can love without feeling love? Do you know that you can actually demonstrate the actions of love without feeling the emotions of love? Amen. The Bible says that when Jesus died on the cross, he loved humanity. And I can guarantee that Jesus wasn't on the cross saying, oh man, I'm feeling all this goosey bump feelings of love. No. He was loving in his pain, doing the sacrifice of commitment, not feeling goosebumps of love. Do not romanticize love. Love is not a feeling. Love is an action, an attitude, a commandment, a disposition towards other people. So when the Bible says, husbands, love your wife, it doesn't mean that you love her only when you feel like the hairs in the back of your neck are going up. And you're saying, oh man, I fell in love with my wife. Let me tell you, if your definition of love is emotion, then you will be telling me 2 years later, I can't control it. I fell out of love with my wife. Amen. You're acting like love depends on Cupid. You're making it sound like, hey, I fell into love. I had no decision, and I fell out of love, and so I'm a victim of love. No. Love is a choice. Tell the person beside you, love is a choice. The Bible says, rejoice in the Lord. It doesn't say feel happy. It says rejoice in the Lord. What does it mean to rejoice? Rejoice is to put into practice the habit of being glad in God. My circumstances are bad, but my God is good. My tire is flat, but my God is full. My bank account is scarce, but my God is rich. My love is on empty, but my God is full of love. I feel a little sad, but I know there's joy in God. And so what I do, I rejoice in the Lord. Because my God never changes, even though my circumstances do change.
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0: Yeah, so I'm excited to be able to offer this book. It's called The Case for Faith by Lee Strobel. Lee Strobel, many of you have heard his name and know that he was basically an editor of a Chicago newspaper. He was an atheist. His wife started coming to faith. And then he, exploring Christianity, became a believer.
3: Yeah.
0: And he wrote a couple of books, but A Case for Faith is powerful because there's a lot of people that want to embrace Christianity, but they get stuck on some tough topics.
3: Mm-hmm.
0: Since there's evil and suffering in this world, how could God be loving? Or does miracles, do they contradict science? Or what about evolution versus a creator God? There's topics that are difficult that sometimes keep people stuck, like, I wish I had the answer for that. Lee does a great job in answering these questions in a very clear, concise, but compelling way.
3: He doesn't shy away from the tough questions, does he?
0: So, if you've been struggling with some of those things like suffering in the world, creation versus evolution, what about miracles? Is Jesus really the only way? Could a loving God torture people in hell forever? Some of those tough questions, this is a book that you need to get. We love to put it into your hand this month.
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5: Once you lived in Adam, and let's face it, you enjoyed some of these sins. And from time to time, Satan whispers in your ear and tries to get you to go back to that old lifestyle. Doesn't he do that? Paul is saying, don't go back. You're under a different master. You've been transferred from the kingdom of darkness into the kingdom of God's beloved Son. Things are different now. You are in Christ. You are under His reign. Why would you go back to the old master, the old tyranny? If you died to sin, how can you continue to live in it? Sin, as it were, has been unplugged in your life. Don't plug it back in. You're dead to sin and alive to God in Christ Jesus. Believe it, act on it. You're united with Christ in His death, in His burial, in His glorious resurrection. This is your identity. Never forget it. Live it. Live the life of grace. Live a life of freedom.
6: This is Pastor Philip with your Minute of Truth. It is said that our one job is to get out of the way of the Spirit of God and let Him do the miraculous and let Him do the marvelous. The outcome of this is that Christians are discharged from putting their hand to the plow. That would be Luke 9:62 if you want that image. They are sidelined from playing any significant role in advancing God's kingdom through clear thinking, good planning, and agonizing work. Now, a qualification must be made. While acknowledging that ministry is always a response to grace, an effect of grace, it must be stated the effect of grace is always hard work. That was our Minute of Truth. If you enjoyed what you heard today, visit us online at ktt.org to hear more clear biblical truth for everyday living.
7: 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Sing praises to Him and tell of all His wondrous works. Glory in His holy name. Let the hearts of those who seek the Lord rejoice. Seek the Lord in His strength. Seek His presence continually. Remember the wondrous works that He has done, His miracles and the judgments He uttered. O offspring of Israel, His servant, children of Jacob, His chosen ones.
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9: Jesus Christ is that lamb sufficiently filling it. And when Jesus Christ came as a lamb, His office was very different from the office when He is going to come as the lion, as the tribe of Judah. And it's a distinction we must make certain that we understand that our Lord came the first time as the lamb. Why did He come as the lamb? Because He came to offer salvation to us. He came to offer eternal life to us. He came with a body that had been prepared that it might be beaten and bruised. He came, Mark 10:45, the Bible tells us, Hooper as a sacrificial offering, not to what be served, but to serve and to give his life as a ransom for many. But I want to let you know that he's going to come back one day, and he won't be a lamb. He's going to come back as a lion, as the tribe of Judah.
10: 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Before we get to the lesson, he'd like to share a word with you.
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10: 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I want to encourage you to please read the book of Revelation along with us. 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
9: We are in Revelation chapter 5. It's a text that is going to give us a glimpse of the paramounts of heaven, and I want you to see it. Revelation 5, beginning at verse 1. I saw in the right hand of him who sat on the throne a book written inside and on the back, sealed up with seven seals. And I saw a strong angel proclaiming with a loud voice, "Who is worthy to open the book and to break its seals?" And no one in heaven or on the earth or under the earth was able to open the book or to look into it. Then I began to weep greatly because no one was found worthy to open the book or to look into it. And one of the elders said to me, "Stop weeping. Behold, the lion that is from the tribe of Judah, the root of David, has overcome so as to open the book and its seven seals." Father, we love you. We thank you for today. And Lord, we ask that you guide us and sustain us as only you can. Lord, we want to hear from you. And Lord God, for what you do, we will be sure to praise you and give you the glory. Rise up, O Lord, and let your enemies be scattered. And let those who hate you flee before your presence. We love you. We ask it all in Jesus' name. Amen. And in chapter 4, John finds himself translated into the Spirit as he has a view firsthand of what is transpiring in the royal court of God the Father himself. He's the one who's sitting on the throne. And John sees this, And as he sees this, John is deeply moved. When we get to Revelation chapter 5, the scene shifts as if the revelation is progressively being revealed to John in a different scene. The focus in 4 was on the Father, the one sits on the throne, the great I am. And now it shifts to the Son, who is there with the Father in the throne room of heaven. And as we look at point one, one of the things that stands out in this text is the insufficiency of humanity and created things. The insufficiency of humanity and created things. John lets us know that the one who's on the throne, he says, I notice in his right hand the hand of power and authority, that there is a book in his hand. He says, I see God the Father holding this book. He said, and as I'm looking at the book, it is a unique book, sometimes also translated in some texts as a scroll. He says, there's writing on the front and there's writing on the back. The pages are filled with a message that comes from God. But he says, there's something also I see, verse 1, Revelation chapter 5. Not only do I see a book in the right hand of God the Father, this book has 7 seals. He said, this book has been closed and its contents is confined. He said, and I see this here in the hand of God the Father. It is interesting when we see these 7 seals, that is something that is an anomaly for us. We don't normally see books sealed, but in his day, it was known by the Romans to put a seal on documents in order for security. Those documents were only to be read by the person who it was delivered to, and that person was the only one entitled to break the seal. The seals were done in a hot wax with someone's signature or emblem on it, and only the owner could break it. They had the authority and the right to break the seal on that document. As a matter of fact, Augustus, as well as Vespasian, both emperors, they left documents that had 7 seals that identify who should follow them, who should receive their assets. And the same imagery is seen here in Revelation chapter 5 about a book being sealed, but it's not in the hand of a Roman emperor who's temporal. It's in the hand of the eternal God, the Father, sitting on the throne. John says, I saw this book. Not only does he see this book, John is there and he says, there's sealed. John says, the next scene I see is this strong angel who's standing there. Powerful voice. A level of magnetism that comes forth. And he asks a question to the entirety of the created order. He asks the question, it appears, even to those who are in the royal court of God. He says, I see him saying it with a loud voice, verse 2, who is worthy to open the book, to break its seals? He said, who out there can do it? Is there anybody capable? It's like he makes the call and he's waiting for a response to see who's going to step up and say, hey, I got this. John is looking, and as he's observing what is transpiring there in the holy courtroom of God, nobody steps forth. John says, there's no one. Look at the comprehensive nature of the clarion call from the strong angel, verse 3. He said, no one in heaven, earth, under the earth, was able to open the book or to look in. And he said, I found nobody worthy. He said, I found nobody. And John is broken. He's broken. But I want to tell you this, and this is what I love about God. God always come and comfort us in our time of need. Anybody delighted about that? John is here mourning and he's worried about what's happening because he's like, we need to understand what is in the book for our eschatological comprehension. What is the Lord doing in the future context? And John says, but there's nobody there. And as he's weeping and as he's worried about it, an elder stepped forward, verse 5. He says, stop weeping, John. He says, stop, man, don't weep. He said, I want to let you know that there is a champion. There is one capable. There's one competent. There is one who can interpret the contents of the book, but he's worthy to take the book. I'll be glad about that today because we have one who's worthy to take the book. Why is he worthy to take the book? Because he's the same one we're going to see who has taken upon himself the sins of humanity. He is the same one who is willing to offer himself as a sacrificial sacrifice for all of humanity, for the sins of the world. And therefore, he is worthy. It's glorious that we have one worthy. I like how the angel says this. He tells him to stop. And those are words of comfort for John. The whole of Scripture has been provided for comfort for us as we live in this fallen, wicked, sinful world. Because we, like John, it may not be because we're looking and need an interpretation, but there are seasons where we find ourselves in life where we find ourselves mourning. And that is a fact of this fallen, sinful world. But find comfort in the assurance that comes from God's word and his revelation. And then he begins to describe the one who's going to provide this comfort that's needed. I love it. I love this. He says, the lion that is from the tribe of Judah. I like that because what John does is he uses a metaphor that is so appropriate for describing our Lord. Just like the lion, that animal who has been classified as the king of the jungle. The lion in his beauty and all of his splendor, that mane flowing and his fierceness, his willingness to run after prey, no matter how large, his willingness to face that opposition. It describes the tenacity and the nature of our God. And he says he is the lion from the tribe of Judah. John picks this imagery up, this metaphor you find back in Genesis chapter 49. Because when Jacob found himself in his senior years, remember Jacob went down to Egypt to be with his son Joseph, who had been sold into slavery. And Jacob now is a senior man. He's preparing to transition and go to be with his fathers. Jacob is there probably in Goshen at this time because he wasn't staying literally in Egypt outside. And he calls his son. He says, I want to bless you boys before I die. He said, I want to pronounce a blessing over you. And what he does is he pulls them and he especially pulls Judah to him and he pronounces this over him in Genesis 49, 9 through 10. He says, Judah is a lion's whelp. From the prey, my son, you have gone up. He couches, he lies down as a lion who dares rouse him up. Here it is, verse 10, watch this. He says, the scepter should not depart from Judah, nor the ruler's staff from between his feet until Shiloh comes. What is he saying? The scepter was what the ruler always had. And the scepter in his hand symbolized his authority and his power. And the ruler, as long as he had the scepter, he could point it. He could use it to designate what he wanted to do. And Jacob is saying here over his son Judah as he's blessing him, he said, it is you, son, through whose lineage that the Redeemer will come. He said, and the scepter of authority will remain with you and nobody will take it out of your hand. He said, the power to rule, the right to rule shall reside in the Lion of the tribe of Judah. And that is what John is picking up on here in Revelation. But he didn't stop there. He shifts and he also calls him, not only he's the Lion of the tribe of Judah, he says he is the root of David. Ooh, I like that. Let me see if I can unpackage it real quick. If you recall, the kingship began with Saul. Saul became the first king of the nation of Israel about 1010 BC. After Saul, David ascended to the throne. Saul did not represent the kingship like he should, but David did. David was the king par excellence. Everybody that followed him was measured according to the standard of King David. But what happens is we see at the Babylonian exile in 605 BC, there is no king after that sitting on the throne, and especially in 586 when the Babylonians decimate Jerusalem. What is left there? Only a root. The tree has been cut down. This is what Luke called the times of the Gentiles. There's no longer king on the throne. And as a result of that, there is nobody of the descendancy of David on the throne. And to this day, Israel does not have a king. But in Revelation chapter 5, the strong angel is announcing, and he's letting them know. He said, I want to let you know something. He said, the Lion of the tribe of Judah, the root of Jesse. He said, the one who is a sprig, who's springing up out of a root, out of a dry ground. He said, I'm bringing forth my son who is going to be the quintessential, who's going to be the eternal king, the great I am, and his name is Jesus Christ. The angel is comforting John, who's mourning, because he's letting him know. He said, it appears that there's no hope. He said, but there's one who can take the book. There's one who can read the book. There's one who can break the seals, because he is the true descendant of David, the root of Jesse. I love this. Why is this so important? Because the same one who's giving comfort to John is giving comfort to us when we find ourselves in this state. Jesus Christ, he says, has overcome. Look in verse 5 of Revelation chapter 5. He's overcome as to open the book and its seven seals. The same message that has been coming to the church, it comes to us. We must be overcomers. Nike, Nike, Victor, the winner. And the same term is translated overcomers. And as believers, you and I, we must understand that we must overcome sin. We must overcome the wickedness, the unrighteousness, the ungodliness of this world. And how do we overcome? By placing our faith in the Lion of the tribe of Judah, the descendant who is the root of Jesse, root of David. Revelation 5. He's letting us know that Jesus can do it. Amen. And the reason why he wants us to know this is because he wants us to understand that when we find ourselves in those moments, we can trust him. Verses 6 through 8 is going to talk about the sufficiency of the Lamb. This is Jesus Christ. I love this. The strong angel sees Jesus as the Lion. But when we get down here in verse 6, you're going to note, watch this. John is going to see him as a lamb. You say, how can one see him as a lion, but the other see him as a lamb? It's perspective, and it's the different eyes that one view. When we get to verse 6, John says, and I saw between the throne with the four living creatures and with the elders. He said, I see a lamb standing. I like this. Y'all stay with me. He says, I see the lamb, but it's not a lamb who is lying down. He said, although this is a lamb that has been slain, he's going to call him in this text. He said, I see the lamb standing as if slain. The imagery here of the lamb who has been slain but is standing, it is the imagery of resurrection. And we celebrate resurrection because the lamb that was slain was not a lamb that stayed slain. But this is a lamb that's standing. He is the resurrected lamb, the Son of God. And he's alluding to the resurrection that Jesus Christ endures, although he dies for the sins of the world. And then he gives two key features about this lamb. He says he has seven horns, symbolic of the power of the lamb. But he also has seven eyes. Seven is the number for completion. Seven mean that this is complete. The work of Jesus Christ was complete at Calvary. That's why when he died on that cross, he says what? Tetelestai. It is finished. It is done. The seven eyes here, symbolic of his ability to see, his transcendence, his illumination. Jesus has been illuminated with the power to see at a different perspective. And that's why the spirits of God represents the seven horn and the seven eyes. It is all sufficiently found in our Savior, Jesus Christ. He says, sent out into all the earth. And this is why our Lord is the sufficient Savior. And saints, it's imperative that when you think about him, you got to always see him as a sufficient Savior, the Lion and the Lamb. It's tragic that when Jesus came as the Lamb, that everyone did not see him for who he was. The Bible is very clear that when he came as a lamb, Isaiah 53:7, it says he was oppressed and he was afflicted. Yet he did not open his mouth like a lamb that is led to slaughter. And like a sheep that is silent before its shearers, so he did not open his mouth. In John chapter 1, verse 29, it says, the next day he saw Jesus coming to him and he said, behold, the Lamb of God who takes away the sins of the world. But I also like what Paul says in 1 Corinthians chapter 5, verse 7. He says, clean out the old leaven so that you may be a new lump. Just as you are, in fact, unleavened for Christ our, what he say, Pascal, Passover, also has been sacrificed. Jesus Christ is that lamb, sufficiently filling it. And when Jesus Christ came as a lamb, his office was very different from the office when he is going to come as the lion, as the tribe of Judah.
10: 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Thank you, Dr. Coleman. What a glorious future awaits those of us who have put our faith in Jesus Christ. We're all sinners. And God's plan for all of humanity is that we be restored into fellowship with Him. By His grace, He made a way for us through the birth, sacrifice, and resurrection of Jesus Christ. I hope you won't delay surrendering your life to Him. If you have questions about this matter, please write to us at info@rochecolemanministries.org or call us at 346-386-4621. Friends, this is a very important topic on heaven and the plans that God has for all humanity. God reveals what will happen to those who follow Him and those who rebel against Him. We hope you'll let your family and friends know to join us each weekday through the entirety of this series. Our impact thought for today is, rejoice with songs that glorify the Lamb who purchased the saints with his blood. And Jesus went through the ordeal of crucifixion for your sake and mine, so we can be united with him forever. On behalf of Dr. Roche Coleman and our team here, we wish you a very happy new year.
4: I'm so glad you're drinking deeply this morning from God's Word as you listen to The Well, the Voice of Life. I'm Bill Bumpus. The Bible says, as the deer pants for streams of water, so my soul pants for you, O God. My soul thirsts for God, for the living God. When can I go and meet with God? More great Bible study on the way here from The Well. But right now, I want you to hear this story.
11: Who or what shall separate us from the love of Christ? And the only answer, who or what shall separate us from the love of Christ, is nothing. Nothing. And then Paul quotes from Psalm 44, a psalm used later to talk about the suffering of God's people for him. And he surveys all of reality, having asked his questions from the battlements of security, and concludes that there is nothing that can separate us from the love of Christ. He lists them all, not death, not life, not angels, not rulers, not present, not future, not powers, nothing in creation, however big and wide you get, however bad it gets, not trouble, not distress, not persecution. Think of Emperor Nero. Think of our brothers and sisters suffering in Africa. Not persecution, not famine, not nakedness, not danger, not even the sword of death. Nothing will be able to separate us from the love of God in Christ Jesus our Lord. And so if you are in Christ, there is now no condemnation. And if you're not, now you know why you need to believe in Jesus.
12: When you stop to think about it, prayer can seem too good to be true. The God who created the universe invites you to talk with him anytime you like, about anything you like, and yet...
13: There are so many people that say, well, I don't feel like praying. I only pray when I feel like it.
12: Billy Graham.
13: Have a definite time that you set aside and pray when you least feel like it. The will is involved here too. Prayer is work. And many times you make yourself keep your appointment with God, and out of some of those moments come your most precious moments and some of your greatest answers to prayer.
12: Discover more about the importance of prayer. 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
13: We pray tonight that thy Holy Spirit will draw all men unto the Savior. For we ask it in his name. Amen.
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15: 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You know, there are a lot of things in the Bible that are hard to understand. A lot of words or concepts that require extensive study to fully comprehend. Well, today we're latching on to one such topic, and it's the concept of predestination. What is that, you say? Well, hang on. Pastor JD is encouraging us to see that while some things are not meant to be fully understood, we can know this for certain. We were chosen for the glory of God. So turn in your Bible to Ephesians chapter 1, and we'll begin our new teaching series with a message Pastor JD simply titled, Chosen.
16: Today, we start a study on the book of Ephesians. I do want to give you a little theological, a little warning this weekend. I hope that you brought your theological big boy pants with you, because in this chapter, we are going to wrestle with one of the most difficult, but perhaps most precious of all biblical truths. This is so important and so difficult and so just mind-blowing that I've actually tried to commit it to memory. Do you mind if I try it out on you? I'm only like 80% sure I can do this, but could we do that? Paul's prayer beginning in chapter 1, verse 3. Blessed be the God and Father of our Lord Jesus Christ, who has blessed us with every spiritual blessing in Christ in the heavenly places, even as he chose us in him before the foundation of the world, that we should be holy and blameless before him. In love, he predestined us for adoption as sons through Jesus Christ, according to the purpose of his will, to the praise of his glorious grace with which he has blessed us in the beloved. In him we have redemption through his blood, the forgiveness of sins, according to the riches of his grace, which he has lavished upon us with all wisdom and insight, making known to us the mystery of his will, which he set forth in Christ as a plan for the fullness of time to unite all things in himself, things in heaven or things in earth. In him we have obtained an inheritance according to the purpose of him, and Jesus loves you. And so, hold on a minute, here we go. Not yet. In him we have obtained an inheritance, having been predestined according to the purpose of him who works all things according to the counsel of his will, so that we who were the first to trust in Christ might be, first to hope in Christ, might be to the praise of his glory. In him you also, having heard the word of truth, the gospel of your salvation, and believed in him, were sealed with the promised Holy Spirit, who is the guarantee of the inheritance until we acquire possession of it. Amen and amen. That is the verse. There we go. So, not quite, but I'm working on it. That is, by the way, one long sentence in the Greek language, 202 words, a sentence that theologians love and English teachers hate, one long, spirit-inspired, run-on sentence. But I love it, which is why it's been so awesome to have it bouncing around in my heart. In fact, here's my challenge for you, and it's a big one. What if, over the course of this 8-week study through the book of Ephesians, what if you memorized that one long sentence? Not, you don't memorize it in Greek, but memorize it in English. I think it's two sentences in English. These 11 verses, verses 3 through 14, all right, starting right now. Go, okay? A few things that you should know about the book of Ephesians. First, the book of Ephesians is considered to be Paul's theological masterpiece because Paul packs everything essential for you to know about the Christian life into 6 short chapters. If you understand these 3 pages of the Bible right here, if you understand those, you will be a theological ninja master, okay? You really will. If you just master those 3 pages, and dudes, by the way, chicks totally dig that. If you could be a theological zen master, you should do that if you're single. The first 3 chapters are filled with truth about who God is and what he has done in the gospel. The last 3 chapters offer some of the most practical instruction you're going to find anywhere in the Bible on things relating from marriage to forgiveness to conflict management to family to workplace relationships, even dating and a host of other day-to-day issues. But that is partially where people begin to read the book of Ephesians wrongly. They treat it primarily as a book of doctrine, part 1, and then a practical guide for living, part 2. But Ephesians was written first and foremost as a letter, a survival manual to a church that was trying to exist in a very hostile environment. You see, Ephesus was one of the most impressive and most intimidating cities in the ancient world. It was on a seaport right at the intersection of Europe and Asia, which made it one of the primary trade hubs of the Roman Empire. It was cosmopolitan and multicultural. It boasted one of the largest libraries in the world, actually ever in history. And so a lot of the most prestigious scholars in the world at the time lived there. Religiously, it was all over the map. The city housed 50 different temples, including the largest temple in the ancient world, dedicated to Artemis, one of the seven wonders of the ancient world. Sexual immorality there was literally an industry. Most of the temples offered some kind of prostitution as a part of the worship ritual. So people would always say, what happened in Ephesus stays in Ephesus, unless it's contagious, and then you carry it around with you for the rest of your life. But that's what the city was known for. All this to say is it was not a Christian-friendly environment, which is what makes the letter so timely and so relevant for us. Because I know that many of us feel like we are in environments that are not friendly to Christianity. For some of you, that is your school. For some of you, that is your workplace. Maybe even your family. I know that for some of our church planters around the world who listen in each week, they are literally in places where it is illegal to live out your Christian faith. So we are going to dive into this book because it's going to show us how we can not only survive, but thrive in those places. Okay, here we go. Verse 3, Paul opens up the letter with a concept that many of us find difficult. And that concept is predestination. In verse 4, Paul says, God chose us in him before the foundation of the world. And then throughout the chapter, he repeats, like verse 5, he predestined us for adoption. Verse 11, he predestined us according to the purpose of him who works all things according to the counsel of his will, which I know immediately raises all kinds of questions for us, such as like questions like, well, what about free will? Or why would God choose some people and not others? And those are great questions, and we're gonna deal with them in a minute. But first, let's just ask, what exactly is Paul teaching here? And then, why is he teaching it? Because see, let me give you a little ground rule for approaching your Bible. This doesn't just apply to this text, it applies any time you're studying the Bible. There are some things about God that you're never gonna quite fully understand. The Bible tells us that in a verse that really helped me personally when I was struggling with a lot of the questions that get raised in passages like this one. The verse was Deuteronomy 29:29. The verse says this, the secret things belong to the Lord our God, but the things that are revealed belong to us and to our children forever, that we may do all the words of this law. Now, notice that there is a distinction. The first thing that you gotta acknowledge is that there are some secret things. There's secret things and there's revealed things. There's a distinction between them and our responsibility. Moses, who wrote Deuteronomy, tells us our responsibility is to believe and obey what is revealed, not to try to figure out all that is hidden. And by the way, that there are some things that remain hidden really aggravates a lot of theologians who insist on having it all figured out. But I would just remind you that we're talking about God. So it shouldn't surprise you that there remains a realm which your mind can scarcely understand, much less explain. I mean, imagine trying to explain quantum physics for a four-year-old, or imagine somebody trying to explain it to you, okay? Just because you can't explain it fully or comprehend it fully doesn't mean it's not true, right? And then the question I often ask you is, well, which do you think is greater? What do you think is greater, the gap between a four-year-old's understanding and yours as an adult, or the gap between yours and God's? Take whoever's the smartest person here in the Summit Church, we got at least probably two people in here that scored perfectly in the SAT. Take that person and compare their understanding to that of the Almighty God. Of course the gap is greater between theirs and God's and between ours and a four-year-old. So of course there's things that we're not really gonna be able to comprehend. So we approach this subject understanding that we are delving into realities that our minds can barely grasp. Sometimes we read passages like this one and we think, wow, that is really, really deep. But I feel like when we say that, we're like the 10-year-old boy who runs out into the ocean and as far as he can get, he gets about 20 yards out there and a wave comes over his head and he's in 6.5 feet in water and he's like, oh, it's so deep out here. And you're like, man, just like a couple miles out that direction, it's gonna go from 7 feet to several miles deep. That's what happens when we get into passages like this one. We think how deep it is, but just keep in mind our subject matter is God. So again, here's the questions I wanna focus on. What exactly are the scriptures saying here? And then secondly, I wanna ask, why does God tell us these things? What exactly are they saying, and then why does he tell us these things? First, verse 4, notice when it says that we are chosen. Verse 4, we are chosen in him, when? Before the foundation of the world. That is an awesome thought. Before the world was ever established, God knew you and he loved you. There has never been a time in eternity that God had did not know you and did not love you. For as long as you have been in existence from eternity past, he's known about you, he has cherished you, and he has planned to redeem you and to save you. Sometimes people think that this verse means that God simply just knew before.

0: Verse 3, God blesses. Verse 4, he chooses. Verse 5, he predestines and adopts. Verse 6, he bestows grace. Verse 7, he redeems and forgives. Verse 8, he lavishes. Verse 9, he makes known and he purposes. Verse 10, he unites together in Christ. Verse 11, he works. Verse 13, he seals. Listen to the four that we do. We listen, we receive, we believe, and we hope. Isn't that beautiful? You say, what part of salvation are we responsible for? You did all the sinning, and Jesus did all the saving.
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0: You say, well, why did he choose me? What was it about me that made him choose me? Was it my potential? Did God look it down and say, oh, hey, he's going to make such a great Christian. Man, he's got such good debating skills, or she's got such crazy leadership skills. I got to have them on my team. And so I'm going to draft them on my team. Was it our potential? Not at all. In one of the most beautiful and mystifying passages of the Old Testament, when God begins to explain to Israel why he chose them instead of other nations, this is what he says. It was not because you were more in number than any other people that the Lord set his love on you and chose you, for you were the fewest of all peoples. It is because the Lord loves you. In other words, it wasn't your potential. I didn't choose you because you were great, Israel. The only reason you became great is because I chose you. You say, well, I know. Maybe it was that deep down, I wasn't as sinful as other people. And God saw deep down that I had a good and teachable heart. Well, that's not true either. Again, look at Deuteronomy. Deuteronomy 9, verse 6. Know therefore that the Lord your God is not giving you this land, good land, because of your righteousness, because you were a stubborn people. And in other words, yeah, it wasn't really your good heart either. Actually, your heart was harder than most people's. God didn't look down and say, you know, I know there's still some good in that one. I'm going to save them. That's a scene from Star Wars. That's not the gospel. No, you had no good in you at all. In chapter 2, Paul explains you were dead in your trespasses and sins. Dead means dead. They're not levels of dead. There's a scene in a great 1980s movie called The Princess Bride, one of the great 1980s movies, where Inigo Montoya and Andre the Giant, right, are distraught because their hero, Wesley, is dead. And so they remember this, they take Wesley's dead body to the wizard, and the wizard says, oh, no reason to fear, boys. He's only mostly dead. And then he works some kind of magic on him and revives him. Now, that might be good entertainment, but it's bad science and bad theology. There's no such thing as mostly dead. You're either dead or you're not. Jesus didn't go around Jerusalem, you know, kind of looking around graves and thinking, hey, there's still some life left in that one. I'm going to raise him from the dead. When he showed up to raise Lazarus from the dead, he made sure he waited 4 days. Jews believe, by the way, that on the third day is when they thought your spirit would hover around your dead body for about 3 days just to see if a miracle happened. And if not, then he'd go to heaven. So he waited 4 days just so there would be no question at all that the man was dead. That is the kind of people Jesus raised from the dead, is people that were really and totally actually dead. God didn't choose us because we had spiritual life in us. He didn't choose us because we were lovable. In fact, chapter 2, Paul's going to tell us that our sin had made us God's enemies. We were sons of disobedience and objects of his wrath. And I know that people say, well, yeah, I made some mistakes like everybody, but I'm still mostly lovable. What you are underestimating is the sinfulness, the disgustingness, the hideousness of sin. Jonathan Edwards, the old Puritan theologian, used to say that the slightest sin has an infinite amount of hatefulness in it. So that sin, that sinfulness of sin, outweighs whatever loveliness the creature possessed. So yes, there are lovable things about us, but the hideousness of our rebellion against God so outweighs those things.

0: that we are classified as God's enemies. So what was it then about you that caused him to choose you? That's the mystifying part. I mean, did you see that phrase back in Deuteronomy 7:8? We kind of went right over it. He said, it was just because the Lord loved you. It was because the Lord loved you. Love doesn't really have an explanation. Why did God love you? It's just because he loved you. I think of it the way that I often explain my love for my kids to my kids. I think I've told you before, my, all three of my girls used to stay in the same room. And so I'd go in at night, and as I was kissing them goodnight and leaving, I would say, hey, girls, why does daddy love you? Does daddy love you because you're beautiful? And one of them would say, no. I trained them this. So they'd say, no, but we are beautiful. And I'm like, that's exactly right. Does daddy love you because you're smart? No, but we are smart. That's right. Does daddy love you because you're going to make great leaders one day? No, but we are going to make great leaders one day. I was like, right. Why does daddy love you? And one of them would say, because we're your daughters. Love doesn't really have an explanation. It's probably one of the only relationships in my life where I've understood a little bit of what it means to love like God's love. It's just a taste. I don't love them because they're lovely. I just love them. You see, most areas of love in our life, we love because of the loveliness of somebody. Right? I mean, I see that when I do weddings sometimes. Every bride looks awesome on her wedding day. I've never seen a bride. In all the weddings I've ever done, I've never seen one that didn't look awesome. I've never been standing up at the altar and the back door open and going like, bro, you seeing that? I'm not sure you want to know. They all look awesome, and you can tell why he chose her. That's how we love. We see loveliness and we attract to it, but there's something you get in a taste of parental love that goes beyond that. I don't love my daughters because they're beautiful. If they cease to be beautiful, it would not lessen my love for them one bit. There's a love that we get a taste of and how God loves us. Before we had ever done good or bad, before the foundation of the world, God set his love on us. I love Charles Spurgeon, who's the British pastor in the 1800s. You love how he said it. I have no questions that God chose me, because I'm quite sure that if God had not chosen me, I should never have chosen him. And I'm sure that he chose me before I was born, or else he never would have chosen me afterwards. He must have elected me for reasons unknown to me, for I never could find any reason in myself why he should have looked upon me with special love. So I feel like I'm forced to accept this doctrine. I love my seven-year-old's, she's not seven anymore. A couple years ago, she was seven. Her understanding of this, I can't remember how this subject came up in family devotions. This is not what we sit around and talk about all the time. But it came up, and I was explaining, well, we just the night before watched together as a family, like The Voice. Remember this, that show? And in The Voice, when you got these judges that have they're in these chairs with their backs to you, and you start singing, and if they like what they hear, then they'll hit the little thing, and the chair will spin around. And in big letters under the chair, it says, I want you. I want you on my team. And my seven-year-old says, Dad, you know what it's like? It's like we were on The Voice show and God spun his chair around before we ever started singing. He said, I want you before I even hear your voice. I choose you, not because of something in you. I just choose you because I choose you. You say, well, doesn't that violate my free will? No, the Bible says his choice is never against our will, but it's always in concert with it. In some places, God says, I chose you before the foundation of the world. But in other places, Jesus would say, whosoever will may come. Jesus explained how it works in John 6:44 when he says, nobody comes to me unless the Father draws him. Our choice and the Father's drawing go hand in hand. The word for draw there in the Greek is helkuo. It carries the idea of a desperately hungry man that is being drawn to food. That is what God does with us. He creates a hunger in us to know Jesus. And that hunger draws us to Jesus of our own free will. Just like if you were starving, you're going to be drawn to food. You see, our problem was not that we wanted to choose God and we couldn't. Our problem was that deep down, none of us wanted to choose God. We preferred to rule ourselves and be the center of our own universe. Our wanter was all out of whack. That's what it means to be spiritually dead. So what God does through the preaching of the gospel and in the power of the Spirit, what he does is he changes our hearts so that we begin to hunger after God. You say, well, why didn't God choose everybody? That's a big question, but let me just say two things. First, keep in mind that God is not obligated to extend salvation to anybody. What's fair is that we all perish. That any of us have a chance to receive forgiveness is a free gift of undeserved grace. But second, listen to this. This is the part of this discussion where a certain amount of mystery sets in. Listen, because Scripture never presents, never presents a lack of God's choosing as the reason why somebody didn't come. Not once. It's always back on that person. For example, Matthew 23, 37, Jesus talking, "Oh, Jerusalem, Jerusalem, how often would I have gathered your children together as a hen gathers her brood under her wings?" And he didn't say, "But, you know, I just didn't sovereignly choose that, so, you know, tough cookies." No, he said, "But you weren't willing. I wanted to, you didn't." 2 Peter 3, 9, "The Lord is not willing that any should perish." He's not willing that any should perish. But he wants all to come to repentance. The last verse of our Bibles, or the last section of our Bibles, ends with this truth: whosoever will may come. I've told you it's entirely your choice. The last voice you'll hear as you step off of the earth in rejection of God into hell is his voice saying, "You don't have to do that. You can choose." Then I realize that there's a mystery there, but here is what we know is revealed. If you're a Christian, it's because God chose you. If you're not, it's because you have chosen to reject God, and the Lord is not willing that you should perish. He wants you to come to repentance, and he said, if you will, just come. Are you chosen? In one sense, you're the one that has the power to decide that. If you choose to repent and believe in Jesus, then you're chosen. The choice is entirely yours.
1: Praise God that I have been adopted into his family. I am so thankful that we are chosen. We've just begun a new teaching series through the book of Ephesians called Love Incorruptible here on Summit Life. Have you ever felt your faith growing tired? Maybe you're discouraged or distracted or wondering if following Jesus is worth the struggle? You're not alone, and that's exactly why the book of Hebrews was written. This month, we'd love to send you Hebrews, Christ is Better, a special collection of sermon transcripts from Pastor JD's verse-by-verse study through all 10 messages in Hebrews. Written to believers whose faith was beginning to drift, Hebrews points us again and again to one life-changing truth: Jesus is better. So, Pastor JD, what do you hope is different for someone after engaging with this resource?
2: I have a few things I hope believers will walk away with.
1: Okay.
2: I hope they'll walk away with a deeper confidence that Jesus truly is better than anything else they're tempted to rely on.
1: Sure.
2: I hope they'll have greater clarity on how the Old and New Testaments connect into one unified story like a hand in a glove.
1: Yeah, yeah.
2: I hope they'll have a stronger grounding in Scripture that will hold them steady during suffering or doubt. And I hope that they'll shift from just passive listening to active engagement with God's word. I think those were the basic desires of the author of Hebrews when he wrote the book. And so I think this collection of transcripts where you can really go deeper into the teaching, well, I think it'll help you. We would love to give that to you today with any size gift to our ministry. Any size gifts helps us continue to spread the word of God and see it multiply around the country. 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It's just our way of saying thank you for being a part of the ministry.
1: 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I'm Molly Vidovich, inviting you to join us Friday for part two of the message titled Chosen, here on Summit Life with JD Greer. 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
0: You know, I used to live as a missionary among Muslims. And I was sitting one afternoon with a group of students trying to explain to them why Jesus had to die and them telling me why he didn't have to die. And right as we're in the middle of this discussion, the call to prayer goes off, the Muslim call to prayer. Five times a day this happens. They all get up, they go wash, come back. You know, they pray, they sit down. Every time Muslims pray, they go through this vigorous washing process. So when they came back and sat down, I was like, well, tell me why you do all that washing. And they're like, well, we got to be clean before Allah. So we clean every part of us, and when we go before Allah, we're clean. And I said, okay, what is the filthiest thing that you can touch? Like, oh, pig, pork, bacon. If you touch bacon, you're just defiled. And I'm like, really? Like the filthiest thing in the universe? Yeah. Like if you touch pork, you got to wash seven times. Not just once, seven times. You got to, you know, sand, water, soap. It's this big process. I'm like, so really in all the universe, the filthiest thing is a pig that God created. And they're like, well, one of them says, he says, well, he goes, you know, to be honest, what's probably filthier to God is when we have sin in our hearts and when we love other things more than we love Allah, or when we do things that we know are contrary to his will. I'm like, okay, because we've all done that. I was like, so where does that filth, where does it reside? And they're like, well, it's in your heart. So it's like, okay, so how do you clean your heart before you, when you go before Allah? And when he said, well, we don't, we just repent and God forgives us. And I was like, wait a minute. You can't just repent of touching the pig. You have to repent and wash. So why would God have you wash seven times for touching a pig, but the thing that's filthiest to him, there's no cleansing for it at all? Now, they didn't fall to their knees and all get gloriously saved, but it connected with them at that point. Because, see, Jesus' blood does what no religious observance can do.
4: A moment of destiny.
5: You got to understand, God loves people that you don't like. For God so loved the world, not the church. God so loved the world. God so loved straight up heathens, unbelievers, people who have expressed no interest to this point in their life in getting to know God or his son. And God so loved them that he sent his son. And the son came loving them. He didn't come talking about him. He didn't come sticking his nose up. He didn't come saying, I want nothing to do with these people. He came loving them.
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6: 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The commandments of the Lord are right, bringing joy to the heart. The commandments of the Lord are clear, giving insight for living. Reverence for the Lord is pure, lasting forever. The laws of the Lord are true, each one is fair. They are more desirable than gold, even the finest gold. They are sweeter than honey, even honey dripping from the comb. They are a warning to your servant, a great reward to those who obey them.
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8: Life is filled with punches. It's filled with storms. It's filled with difficulties and problems. And if we don't learn how to face a new normal, we'll never win. We'll never move forward. We'll just get stuck in the difficulties of life. We have things that happen to us that are unwanted, many times unwanted. Many times unwarranted, which means that you didn't cause this to happen. It happened to you. Someone else did something to you, and you didn't want this to happen. And you say, what gives, God? Why is this happening to me? Now, the poster child for bad things happening to him that were unwanted and unwarranted is Joseph. Joseph in the Old Testament. Joseph, there is nothing in the Bible, in the account of Joseph, that says anything negative about this guy. You know, we have reams of material about David, and we have good things about David, and then we have some not so good things about David. Well, Joseph has a number of chapters in the book of Genesis, never anything negative said about him. Now, he was a sinner because he was human, and he wasn't a perfect guy, but he was an example that you and I can look to and follow. He was a guy who had to learn to roll with the punches because things happened to him that were really, really hard to deal with. He had 10 older brothers. He was the favorite. He was number 11 in 12 brothers. He was the favorite because he was the son of his dad's favorite wife, Rachel. His dad was Jacob. Jacob's name got changed to Israel. Israel, Jacob had 12 sons. They're called the 12 tribes of Israel. Well, Joseph is number 11. His 10 older brothers hated him because he was daddy's favorite and because he had a dream that his brothers were going to bow to him. And his brothers didn't like that dream. And they didn't like Joseph. They were plotting together one day about Joseph because they called him that dreamer. And they ended up putting Joseph into a pit when they were away from dad, because dad would have protected Joseph, but daddy wasn't around. So they put 17-year-old Joseph into a pit and they were gonna kill him. But then they decided, no, we better not kill him. Let's sell him into slavery. And that's what they did. And they got some silver for Joseph and they sold him into slavery. And Joseph went from being daddy's favorite son to now all of a sudden I'm on a caravan going down to Egypt as a slave. I'm sold into this guy's house named Potiphar. And I'm a slave there, no fault of my own. And so what do I do as a slave? Well, I'm gonna be the best slave they've ever had. And so that's what he did. And then he gets lied about by Potiphar's wife and he ends up in prison. I mean, you talk about getting punched over and over and over again. You know, I think there are lots of people under the sound of my voice today, and you can relate to punches being thrown your way, difficulties coming, things that really hurt. Maybe your spouse says, I don't want to be married to you anymore. I found somebody else. Maybe your job says, hey, we're shutting down. Sorry, here's your pink slip. Hey, what do you do when that kind of stuff happens, when you lose big time? How do you roll with the punches? Well, we can learn from Joseph. Joseph is an amazing man, but he's not Superman. He's just a man. And what one man can do, another man can do. Another woman can do. So let's look at his story. We'll pick it up in Genesis chapter 39. He is working as a slave for Potiphar. Potiphar's captain of Pharaoh's bodyguard. And Potiphar's wife notices Joseph. And she takes a liking to Joseph. Joseph is a young guy. He starts at 17, so maybe now he's in his early 20s. And she looks at him, and man, she was singing that Elvis song. He's just a hunk of burning Hebrew. And she said, I want to have a relationship with Joseph. And so she keeps telling Joseph, come to my bedroom and lie with me. And he wouldn't do it. He said, no, how could I do this great evil and sin against God? And he wouldn't do it. And she kept on and on day after day after day. And it says in verse 11, now it happened one day that he went into the house to do his work, and none of the men of the household was there inside. And she caught him, Potiphar's wife, by his garment, saying, lie with me. And he left his garment in her hand and fled and went outside. And when she saw that he had left his garment in her hand and had fled, she called to the men of her household, verse 14, and said to them, see, he has brought in a Hebrew to us to make sport of us. He came into me to lie with me, and I screamed. And it came about when he heard that I had raised my voice and screamed that he left his garment beside me and fled and went outside. So she left his garment beside her until his master came home, Potiphar. Then she spoke to him with these words, the Hebrew slave whom you brought to us came into me to make sport of me, and it happened as I raised my voice and screamed that he left his garment beside me and fled outside. Total lie. Now it came about when his master heard the words of his wife, which she spoke to him, saying, this is what your slave did to me, that his anger burned. So Joseph's master took him and put him into the jail, the place where the king's prisoners were confined, and he was there in the jail. What's the deal, God? Why am I here? I mean, how much can I take, God? My brothers hate me. They sell me into slavery. I still am serving you. And then she lies about me, and now I'm in prison. This is in the 1700s BC in Egypt. This is a nasty place. I mean, you can go to some places today in Egypt, and you don't want to be there. I mean, it is not a nice place. He's in this slimy pit, in this dungeon, and he's wondering, what is the deal, God? Hey, what do you do when the punches of life just keep coming? Let me share with you four principles to help you, to help me, when the punches just keep coming. And especially when the punches are not your fault. Principle number one, remember that God's ways aren't our ways. God's ways are not our ways. The scripture makes that clear in Isaiah chapter 55. God says, my ways are not your ways, neither are your thoughts my thoughts, declares the Lord. As the heavens are higher than the earth, so far are my ways higher than your ways, my thoughts than your thoughts. You know, when we are in difficulty, we just naturally ask the question, why? Now, if you're the prodigal son and you left your father's house and you went to the far country, you wasted all your money, your dad's inheritance with wine, women, and loose living, and then you end up in the pit, in the pigsty, you don't have to really wonder, well, why? How did I get here? What, God, what's up? You know what you did. But when you're Joseph and you're in the dungeon and you didn't do anything wrong, it is normal and natural to ask the question, why? Now, the Bible doesn't record that he did, but we know that he did because we know he's human. So it's perfectly normal to ask God, why? And you read in the scripture and you find people in difficulties normally ask God why. Moses asked God why. When he went to Pharaoh and said, let my people go, and Pharaoh said, no, I'm not going to obey the Lord. Who is the Lord that I should obey his voice? And he said, let me tell you what I'm going to do, Moses. I'm going to make your people make bricks without straw. It's going to be worse for them. And Moses went in Exodus chapter 5, at the end of Exodus chapter 5, and he comes before the Lord and he says, Lord, why are you doing harm to your people? And why did you ever send me to Pharaoh? I don't understand this at all. Things aren't better, things are worse. And you haven't delivered your people at all. Moses asked why. Gideon, in the book of Judges, he asked why. The Lord comes to him and says, hail, mighty man of God. The Lord is with you. He said, well, if the Lord is with us, then why are we under the thumb of the Midianites? Why are all these bad things happening to us if the Lord is with us? Moses asked why. Gideon asked why. Job is filled with the question, why? In Job chapter 3, when Job finally speaks from all the calamity that came into his life, you read five whys in that one chapter. God, why are you doing this to me? Jesus asked why. When he was dying upon the cross, he referenced Psalm 22, verse 1, where it says, my God, why have you forsaken me? Hey, it's perfectly normal to ask God why. But here's the thing, it is typically standard to not get an answer to your why.
9: 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And sometimes rolling with the punches means you're not getting an answer from God like you wanted to. Hey, life can change in an instant, and it all takes one phone call, one diagnosis, one conversation you never saw coming. Suddenly, the life you know feels unfamiliar, and you're left trying to figure out how to move forward in a new normal that you didn't choose. Well, maybe you've experienced that yourself. Most people have. The truth is, these sudden interruptions in life can leave us wounded, confused, and discouraged. But here's what Pastor Jeff wants you to know. God does not abandon His children in the interruption. He is still present, still faithful, and He's able to meet you in your pain with hope and peace. And to help that truth and more sink into your heart and change your life, Pastor Jeff would like you to have the current series we're in now called Life Goes On, How to Face a New Normal, along with the companion full-length book, Life Interrupted, both for your gift to From His Heart this month of any amount. And to get these impactful resources, go to fromhisheart.org or simply call 866-40-BIBLE, 866-40-BIBLE. Remember, Psalm 34:18 reminds us that the Lord is near the brokenhearted and saves those who are crushed in spirit. God bless you for standing with us today as we share Jesus and His healing power around the world every day. 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
8: God doesn't normally answer the question why. You read, God never said anything to Job. He never answered Job's why. He didn't answer Gideon's why. He's not in the business of explaining. He's in the business of sustaining. And God's answer, when we ask Him why, and it's okay to ask God why, you don't demand answers from God, but you can bring your questions to the Lord. But just know this, the response from God is 100% of the time, it's this: my child, you can trust me. My child, you can trust me. So with our whys, we just need to know, hey, it's perfectly normal to ask God why. It's typically standard to not get an answer to our why. But thirdly, it's greatly reassuring to know that God knows why. That's why God says, you can trust me, because I know what I'm doing. I know the why. God knew exactly. Now, He does tell Moses, Exodus chapter 6, He does tell Moses what is going on, why he's doing what he's doing, what he's planning to do through Pharaoh. He lets Moses in on that, but that's not typically how God responds. God's response is, my child, just trust me. I like what the scripture says in Isaiah chapter 46. The Lord says this, remember the former things long past, for I am God and there is no other. I am God and there is no one like me. Declaring the end from the beginning, and from ancient times, things which have not been done, saying, my purpose will be established, and I will accomplish all my good pleasure. Calling a bird of prey from the east, the man of my purpose from a far country, truly I have spoken, truly I will bring it to pass. I have planned it, surely I will do it. Listen to me, you stubborn-minded who are far from righteousness. God is in control. God knows what He's doing. So in your difficulty, in your pit, as Joseph was in a pit, in a prison, just know, God knows why. He knows what's going on. He hasn't lost your address. He knows exactly what He is doing. As Babbie Mason sings in that wonderful song, God is too wise to be mistaken. God is too good to be unkind, so when you don't understand, when you can't see His plan, when you can't trace His hand, trust his heart. Very first principle, when the punches keep coming, remember that God's ways aren't our ways. Second principle, determine to be faithful and bloom where you're planted. That's the thing about Joseph. If we wanted to kind of put just an epitaph on his life, just a summation of his life, Joseph was a guy who was faithful to God through thick and through thin, and who bloomed where he was planted, because he was planted in a place he didn't want to be. Joseph never wanted to go to Egypt, but God put him there. Joseph didn't want to be in Potiphar's house, but God put him there. Joseph didn't want to be in the prison, but God put him there. And he didn't have any control over those things. He ended up in those spots because God is a sovereign God. And so he said, well, okay, what am I going to do here? I know what I'm going to do. I find myself in Potiphar's house. I'm going to be the best slave this guy has ever seen. I'm going to bloom where I'm planted. I find myself in the prison. I'm going to be the best prisoner this prison has ever seen. And that's what it says in chapter 39, verse 21. But the Lord was with Joseph and extended kindness to him and gave him favor in the sight of the chief jailer. And the chief jailer committed to Joseph's charge all the prisoners who were in the jail, so that whatever was done there, he was responsible for it. The chief jailer did not supervise anything under Joseph's charge because the Lord was with him, and whatever he did, the Lord made to prosper. Number one slave in Potiphar's house, number one trustee in the prison house. Now, it would have been easy for Joseph to say, I quit. Forget it. I mean, God, I was trusting you and I was serving you even when my brothers threw me in a pit, and I was praying and praying and praying, and I wanted to be delivered. I wasn't delivered. But Lord, now you've put me into Egypt as a slave. So I said, okay, I'm going to trust you. I'm going to serve you. And so I was doing that. But now I'm in prison, and all this serving you is not getting me anywhere. And I quit. I throw in the towel. I say with Job's wife, curse God and die. Would have been very easy for Joseph to have done that, but he didn't do that. He didn't do that. He continued to trust. He continued to serve. He continued to praise God. He was faithful. He bloomed where he was planted. He couldn't control his circumstances. He could just control how he responded to his circumstances. I love this quote. I heard it years and years ago by Chuck Swindoll. He said this, the longer I live, the more I realize the impact of attitude on life. Attitude to me is more important than facts. It's more important than the past, than education, than money, than circumstances, than failures, than successes, than what other people think, say, or do. It's more important than appearance, giftedness, or skill. It will make or break a company, a church, a home. The remarkable thing is we have a choice every day regarding the attitude we embrace for that day. We cannot change our past. We cannot change the fact that people will act in a certain way. We cannot change the inevitable. The only thing we can do is play the one string we have, and that is our attitude. I am convinced that life is 10% what happens to me and 90% how I react to it. And so it is with you. We are in charge of our attitudes. Joseph chose to have an attitude of gratitude. He chose to serve God, to trust God, to stay faithful to God, no matter what happened, no matter how many punches came his way. Hey, let me ask you a couple of key questions. Question number one, in your life, in your difficulties, will you serve God no matter what? If your marriage fails, will you still serve God? If you lose your job, will you still serve God? If you get hurt and you can't play sports anymore as a high school athlete, or you can't drive anymore, as a friend of mine who was having problems with seizures and they wouldn't let him drive anymore, that's a bummer to not be able to drive anymore. If something happens to you, and you get lied about and you lose your job, will you still praise God in the midst of all kinds of difficulties? I believe it was Adrian Rogers who said this: you can tell the size of a Christian by what it takes to stop him. You know, in the book of Job, that was the whole situation with Job. Job wasn't privy to the conversation that God and Satan were having, but Job was the centerpiece of it. And the Lord said to Satan one day, "Have you considered my servant Job? There's no one like Job on the face of the whole earth. He is blameless. He loves me. He walks with me." And this is what Satan said in Job chapter 1, beginning in verse 9. Then Satan answered the Lord, "Does Job fear God for nothing? Have you not made a hedge about him and his house and all that he has on every side? You have blessed the work of his hands, and his possessions have increased in the land. But put forth your hand now and touch all that he has, and he will surely curse you to your face." Satan says to God, "God, the only way you can get followers is by bribing them. The only reason that Job serves you, the only reason that he fears you and puts you first is because you bless him. You're his sugar daddy, and if you take away the sugar, he will curse you to your face." You know what we find out in the book of Job? Job feared God and served God for nothing. He was hurting. He's real. He's a person. Joseph was hurting. He's real. He's a person too. But they were faithful and they served God for nothing. What about you? What about you? Second question: will you be faithful until death? That's what the scripture says. From the lips of the Lord Jesus in Revelation chapter 2, verse 10, he says to the church in Smyrna, "Be faithful until death, and I will give you the crown of life." Faithful unto death. Hey, regardless of what happens, Joseph, if you go from the house of Potiphar to the prison house, and from the prison house, if you had gone to death, would you still be faithful? Would you still praise me? Would you be faithful until death? He would have been, because he was faithful to God. You know, it says in 1 Corinthians chapter 4, verse 2, it is required of stewards that a man be found faithful. Faithful. That's the most important thing. That's what God is looking for. Faithful servants. Doesn't say that a man be found successful. Doesn't say that a man be found powerful. Doesn't say that a man be found creative or ingenious. Faithful. Faithful, determined to be faithful and to bloom where you're planted.
9: As Pastor Jeff Shrevis pointed out, it's so critical to be found faithful, even if not especially in the midst of our trials. 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I would imagine that there would be a lot of people listening to this broadcast today, or maybe everybody, who's having a tough time or has had tough times recently, and you need to roll with the punches of life, particularly if you've been hit with a debilitating blow. Jerusalem was destroyed and strangers invaded their land centuries ago. The Israelites had given up under the weight of their grief and pain and heartache. They were in tearful despair and had wanted to quit. How about you? If the bottom seems to be dropping out of your life, do you want to say, "I quit, I'm done"? This month, Pastor Jeff wants you to have two special resources that will help you learn to roll with the punches and keep trusting God. The first is the five-lesson series, Life Goes On, that we're in this month, and also the companion book, Life Interrupted, both for your gift of any amount from His Heart. 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We pray that these resources will be a blessing to you. Well, thanks for being with us today. I'm Larry Nobles, inviting you to be here tomorrow as we conclude the message, Rolling with the Punches. And that will also conclude the series, Life Goes On, How to Face a New Normal. 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
10: How many of you know that memory is not such an issue anymore? It's more like you just distract it all the time. Can I get a witness in the house? It's like any little distraction can totally take you off your path, right? I know, like when I go in my bathroom to clean out a drawer, I open the drawer. I see something in the drawer that needs to go into the closet. I go into the closet. I start reorganizing my closet. I look up there and I realize that I don't really like the hangers in my closet. I possibly need to go to Target to get more new hangers. I go to Target. I forgot to write a post-it note about the hangers. I find myself on the contact lens eye. And then somehow I get home and forgot about the hangers, but now I'm realizing everyone needs to eat. I forgot about dinner. So now I need to go get some pizza. So I go get some pizza at the pizza place. I now see a friend I haven't seen in 5 years. We start talking about stuff. And I remember that I left my child at home. I probably need to go back home. I go back home. I feed the child the pizza. I water the yard. I do the dishes. Somehow it's 10 o'clock at night. I go back upstairs. I notice that the drawer is still pulled out in the bathroom.
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13: 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From the Billy Graham Evangelistic Association and The Well, the voice of life.
6: The Lord is my light and my salvation. Whom shall I fear? The Lord is the stronghold of my life. Of whom shall I be afraid? When evil men advance against me to devour my flesh, when my enemies and my foes attack me, they will stumble and fall. Though an army besiege me, my heart will not fear. The war break out against me, even then I will be confident. One thing I ask of the Lord, this is what I seek, that I may dwell in the house of the Lord all the days of my life, to gaze upon the beauty of the Lord and to seek him in his temple.
14: Heaven is a beautiful place, as beautiful as a bride is glorious on her wedding day. At present, we see beauty imperfectly, through fuzzy spectacles and from the underside of a magnificent tapestry. We wait in faith and hope for the beauty that promises to fulfill us completely one day. And when that day arrives, when we step through one of heaven's jeweled gates and walk on her translucent gold streets, we will take it all in, breathing deeply until we become one with splendor. Until then, C.S. Lewis says, we are like little children who too easily settle for making mud pies in a slum because we cannot imagine what is meant by the offer of a holiday at the sea. I'm Ron Jones, and this is Something Good.

0: Back in the 70s, a man named John asked us to imagine there was no heaven. Today, we'll see what a different John has to say. Hello, I'm Brian Davis, and this is Something Good with Dr. Ron Jones. Well, contrary to the imagination of John Lennon, heaven is a real place. And according to the Apostle John, God will one day create a new heaven and a new Jerusalem. Ron gives us a glimpse of this new heaven and new earth next, but it's only a glimpse. 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
1: John, Paul, George, and Ringo, right? Familiar names to most of us. Yes, from Liverpool, England, they formed a rock band in the 1960s. They called themselves the Beatles, that's right. And the rest, as they say, is rock and roll history. Let me give you a little bit of that history. During their 8 years as a band, the Beatles had 20 number one hits and 34 top 10 songs on the Billboard charts. Among them, these sound familiar, Hey Jude, A Hard Day's Night, Let It Be, Strawberry Fields Forever, just a few of the many, many hits the Beatles had. In 1971, after he started his solo career, John Lennon wrote a surprise hit called Imagine. And with the lyrics that he wrote, he described them this way. These were John Lennon's description of his own lyrics to this surprise hit called Imagine. He called them anti-religious, anti-nationalistic, anti-conventional, and anti-capitalistic. I guess he was against a few things back then. And it was hailed as a peace-loving anthem, Imagine was, but it was not without its critics. In fact, Albert Goldman called it a hippie wishing well full of pennyweight dreams for a better world. Imagine. John Lennon wanted us to imagine there is no heaven. He said, it's easy if you try. Well, I'm not willing to try. In fact, I'm, with all due respect to Lennon, I want to flip it around. I want us to saddle up our horses and let our imaginations run like wild horses and imagine there is a heaven. And it's easy. It's easy if you just open up the pages of Scripture and go to Revelation chapter 21 and 22. And there's another John, not John Lennon, not a Beatle, but an apostle named John, who was on the island of Patmos and received a vision from the Lord. And the Lord told him to write it down, record the vision. That's the revelation of Jesus Christ, the Apocalypse, the last book of the Bible. And the last two chapters of the last book of the Bible give us the grandest description of the new heaven and the new earth and the new holy city, Jerusalem, in the eternal state. And so I want us to go there and imagine there is a heaven. Now saddle up your horse, saddle up your imagination this morning, and let's dip our thoughts into the pages of God's Word and imagine heaven in a number of different ways. Number one, imagine a massive place, a huge place. We've already established in this series that heaven is the Father's big, big house. Jesus said as much in John chapter 14 and verses 1 to 6. He said, I go to prepare a place for you, and in my Father's house are many rooms. I want to expand upon that a bit as we go to Revelation chapter 21 and 22. And let's pick it up in verse 9 where John records these words. Then came one of the seven angels who had the seven bowls full of the seven last plagues and spoke to me saying, come and I will show you the bride, the wife of the Lamb. And he carried me away in the spirit to a great high mountain and showed me the holy city Jerusalem coming down out of heaven from God, having the glory of God. Its radiance like a most rare jewel, like a jasper clear as crystal. It had a great high wall with 12 gates, and at the gates 12 angels. And on the gates the names of the 12 tribes of the sons of Israel were inscribed. On the east, 3 gates. On the north, 3 gates. On the south, 3 gates. And on the west, 3 gates. You getting the picture so far? And the wall of the city had 12 foundations, and on them were the 12 names of the 12 apostles of the Lamb. And the one who spoke with me had a measuring rod of gold to measure the city with its gates and walls. The city lies, listen to this, 4 square. Its length the same as its width. And he measured the city with his rod, 12,000 stadia. Its length and its width and its height are equal. He also measured its wall, 144 cubits by human measurement, which is also an angel's measurement. Now, there's a whole lot to digest and unpack there, and we will do that in time this morning. But first, I want us to imagine heaven as a massive place. John says the length, width, and height of the city walls are each 12,000 stadia. Now, what's a stadia? Well, a stadia is an ancient Greek and Roman measurement that equals about 607 feet. So imagine something like a cube, approximately 1,500 miles up, down, and across. And that's the distance from the eastern seaboard of the United States to the Rocky Mountains, or from the southernmost tip of Florida to Maine. And that's just the city of Jerusalem. Picture it as John sees it coming down out of heaven in this merging of heaven, the new earth, and the city of Jerusalem into the one continuous realm that we talked about last week. John goes on to say the wall of the city is 144 cubits. Now, how long is a cubit? Last time I heard about a cubit was in Genesis chapters 5 and 6, and that range where Noah was building the ark, and the Lord gave him measurements in cubits. Well, the length of a cubit was based on the distance from someone's elbow to the tip of their fingers, and that varied over time depending upon the ancient civilization, but it was somewhere between 17 and 20 inches. So if my math is correct, the city's wall is the height of 24 stories, a 24-story building. It's massive. It's huge. In his book, The Wonder of Heaven, author Ron Rhodes notes, someone calculated that if this structure is cube-shaped, it would allow for 20 billion residents, each having, listen to this, his or her own private 75-acre cube. He says, if each residence were smaller, then there is room to accommodate 100,000 billion people. Even then, plenty of room is left over for parks, streets, and other things you would see in any normal city. Heaven is a massive place. You say, so what, Pastor? So what is this? There's room for you, and there's room for me. Heaven will not be a place where we're living on top of each other. And even though Jesus said, the road to heaven is narrow and few will find it, there's room for billions of people because God is a master architect and the best builder. Waste no space or location. There's room enough for you. There's room enough for me. Heaven is a massive place. Secondly, heaven is a welcoming place. Imagine that. Imagine a welcoming place. John mentions 12 gates and 12 foundations. That makes 3 entries on each of the 4 sides of the cubed city. Now, architecturally, the city provides for easy entrance from any place on the new earth, and the fact that the gates are present implies that there's inhabitable space inside the city, the New Jerusalem, and outside the city. We really don't know, you know, exactly where people will be living. It's assumed inside the city, but maybe some are living outside of the city. And God's people will experience both spaces as they freely flow in and out of the New Jerusalem. And because heaven is a perfect place. There's no reason to ever close the gates and lock them down and, you know, station security people. We have to do that in, you know, our church. We have a very capable and very astute security team that manages all of our entrances and exits very carefully. Well, we live in a fallen world. We have to these days, right? But you won't have to in heaven. There will be no need for the security team in heaven. No need to close down the gates and lock them down and have swipe cards to get in and all that kind of stuff. No, heaven is a welcoming place.

0: doors and into the auditorium and other places of ministry. But can you imagine? Can you imagine walking through the gates of heaven and having one of the angels just kind of flap their wings at you and say, "Welcome, come on in." They're just part of a hospitality team, a welcoming team.
1: 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Jesus said the road that leads to life is narrow, but anyone willing to walk that road is welcome in heaven. Because heaven is a welcoming place. With the rest of today's Something Good radio message, imagine there's a heaven. Here once again is Dr. Ron Jones.
0: There is more that makes heaven a welcoming place. John says that above each of the gates leading into the New Jerusalem is the name of one of the 12 tribes of Israel. So you might walk into a gate and see Judah, or Benjamin, or any number of the 12 tribes of Israel. Why? Well, perhaps it's a reminder, an eternal reminder, that salvation is from the Jews. Something that Jesus said to the woman at the well in John chapter 4. He reminded her, salvation is from the Jews. That's important for us, even as Gentile believers, to remember that in this life. Our Christian faith has deep Jewish roots. A reason, number one, among many, to love Israel and to love the Jewish people. It has deep Jewish roots that date all the way back to the time of Abraham. In Genesis chapter 12, where the Lord said to Abram, "I will make of you a great nation, and I will bless you and make your name great so that you will be a blessing. And in you, all the families of the earth shall be blessed." Why? Because Messiah came through Abraham, and the messianic line was Jewish all the way to Jesus Christ, our Messiah. And there will be an eternal reminder of God's grace there, that salvation is of the Jews. Likewise, the foundations of the city, there are the names of the 12 apostles written on the 12 foundations of the city. The Apostle Paul will be mentioned there. And what did he do? He took the gospel to the Gentiles. So there's this reminder, even in the architecture, that salvation is from the Jews. It came to the Jews first, but also to the Greeks, or also to the Gentiles. Why? Because heaven is a welcoming place. It's a welcoming place for anybody, any tribe, any nation, however you identify yourself. If you're there by faith in the Lord Jesus Christ, you're welcome. Amen. You're welcome in this place. Amen. Number three, heaven, imagine this. Imagine that heaven is a beautiful place. Beauty, beyond description. And John's going to try. The Holy Spirit gives him some words, but even then, it's just a glimpse. He begins in chapter 21 and verse 9, "Come, I will show you the bride, the wife of the Lamb." And this is where John sees the beautiful holy city, Jerusalem, coming down out of heaven, presumably populated with the holy ones, the bride of Christ. This is the church, okay? And no, a city is not a bride, and a bride is not a city, but I think we can all agree that there's nothing more beautiful and nothing more glorious than a bride on her wedding day. That's why I have my wife's wedding picture, you know, very nearby in different places, in my office and at home.

0: never looked more beautiful than on her wedding day. And nothing is more beautiful in heaven than the bride of Christ and the holy city Jerusalem coming. Of course, the bride the angel put on display is, as I said, the church, which is the New Testament is called the bride of Christ. A few verses later, John expands this dazzling description by saying this, verse 18, the wall of the city was built of jasper while the city was pure gold like clear glass. The foundations of the wall of the city were adorned with every kind of jewel. And then he goes on to name the jewels. Some of them we recognize, some we don't. That's okay. Is it possible that heaven has some jewels that they never put on this earth? It sure is. And it's sort of like an enchanting trip to Tiffany's of New York when he mentions jasper and sapphire and agate, emerald, onyx, carnelian, chrysolite, beryl, topaz, and some that I can't even pronounce. There are 12 gates, and he says, listen to this, each made of a single pearl. Now, we think we're, you know, all that when, ladies, you have a pearl necklace and those pearls are just, you know, this big. Imagine this gate to a city that has walls that are 24 stories tall and the gates made of a single pearl. And bedazzled, ladies, with all these jewels. I mean, heaven is a dazzling, sparkling place. It's a beautiful place. And the things that we consider to be rare and precious jewels and expensive, some that need to be placed in a museum or a security place, these are common building materials. Common building materials in heaven. Including, John says, the street of the city was pure gold, like transparent glass. Streets of gold in heaven. Every time I drive down the road, I mentioned this earlier, I'm reminded, no matter how smooth the asphalt is, it's still asphalt, isn't it? There's no concrete, no asphalt in heaven, no potholes in heaven, thank the Lord. Streets of gold, transparent glass. I mean, John is reaching for just about every word and human description he can, aided by the inspiration of the Holy Spirit here, to give us a picture so that our imaginations can run like wild horses. And imagine there is a heaven that is beautiful beyond description. It's so difficult to imagine heaven's beauty from our current earthly home, isn't it? Now, there are places on this earth that are stunningly beautiful. Years ago, I was leading a Something Good radio tour of Paul's missionary journeys through Greece and Turkey and other places. And part of that was a three-day cruise on the Mediterranean. And we got up one morning and the ship's captain said to everybody, I think you want to get up on the main deck here and see this. Well, we had begun our entry into the harbor that was Santorini Island. If you have ever seen the brochures of Greece and the Greek Isles, oh, it's Santorini, the blue domed buildings, the white buildings in the cliffs. I thought I was literally in a living postcard. It was so beautiful. Our kids were young at the time and Catherine wasn't with me. I remember texting her and saying, next time you got to be here. We got to do this. But as stunningly beautiful as Santorini is, or Mykonos, or maybe you've been to Hawaii or other places, nothing compared to the stunning beauty of heaven. And throughout the ages, thinking people and philosophers and even theologians have tried to wrap themselves around the concept of beauty as a divine allurement. And not just see it with, you know, the naked eye, but experience it. C.S. Lewis, the great Oxford scholar, a former atheist who became a follower of Jesus Christ, wrestled with this in his book, The Weight of Glory. And Lewis said that he wanted to be united with the beauty we see, to pass into it, to receive it into ourselves. to bathe in it, to become part of it. He saw beauty not as something to just see with the eye, but to experience. And he struggled with that, of getting to that part of it. He said, we cannot mingle with the splendors we see. He says, but all the leaves of the New Testament are rustling with the rumor that it will not always be so. He was hearing the rumor of heaven. When that day comes, we will, well, imagine a beautiful place. We will see it with our own eyes, and we will experience it. We shall mingle with the splendors that John saw in his vision. At present, we see beauty imperfectly. We see it through fuzzy spectacles, and at best from the underside of a beautiful tapestry. We wait in faith and hope for the beauty that promises to fulfill us and complete us one day. And when that day arrives, when we step through one of heaven's jeweled gates and walk on her translucent gold streets, we will take it all in, we will breathe deeply, and we will be one with splendor.
1: Heaven is a healing place. 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Imagine that. Well, there's no more important topic than your eternal destination. Dr. Ron Jones believes the subject to be so critical that it deserves the utmost in both biblical accuracy and compassion. 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Questions like, what happens in the first few seconds after you die? Are heaven and hell real places? 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
0: I could go on and on. Heaven is a massive place. It's a welcoming place. It's a beautiful place. It's a healing place. It's a worshiping place. It's a working place. I could say it's a joy-filled place. Enter into the joy of your Lord. Don't you want to go there?
2: Yes.
0: Makes me want to say, Lord, even so come, Lord Jesus.
1: That's next time in part two of Dr. Ron Jones' message, Imagine There's a Heaven. Join us then for Something Good. For Ron and the entire team here at Something Good Radio, I'm Brian Davis saying so long and thanks for listening.
3: Good morning from the Well. I'm so glad you're listening. I'm Bill Bumpus. And the Bible says, how precious concerning me are your thoughts, O God. How vast is the sum of them. Were I to count them, they would outnumber the grains of sand. When I awake, I am still with you. More great Bible study on the way, so keep it right here on the Well. Right now, I think you're going to like this.
4: I actually believe the fear of being alone was worse than actually having no arms, no legs. You can have limbs, you can have everything, but still feel alone, still feel like you don't know who you are and what your purpose is in life. You know, when I was 10 years old, I actually felt like there was no hope, and I attempted to commit suicide. I'm just thankful that I'm still here by the grace of God, but one of the things I wish that I had when I was 10 years old was at least the knowledge of someone else like me. I never met anybody like me. Having no arms, no legs is quite a rare medical, unexplainable condition. And about 7-8 years ago, I was speaking at a church, and this man held up this child, and this child was about 19 months old, had no arms and no legs. The first person I'd ever met like me. And you know, one of the things that I really learned from that day is when God doesn't give you a miracle, that you will be a miracle for someone else if you trust in the Lord. I wanted arms and legs pretty badly for years and years of my life, but I'm not waiting for them. I just want to be a tool in God's hand. That's when I asked God, change my heart. We can ask God to change any circumstance, to heal cancer, to do anything, but always be in peace, and no matter what happens, that God is God. And if He wanted me to have arms and legs, He would do it. I have a pair of shoes in my closet in case He does say it, but I have everything I need. And I realized, and instead of having arms and legs for 90 years, I'd rather see that little boy in heaven. Now he loves the Lord because he knows that he is not alone. I went to his school, he was getting bullied, and now he's not getting bullied. He's the coolest kid in the school. And I look forward to the day that I hug Daniel up in heaven. He'll hug me with his new arms and I'll embrace him with my new hands, and I'm sure he's gonna cry and I'm gonna cry and he's gonna say thanks. Thanks, brother, for letting me know that this place called heaven was real.
2: Open the Bible with Colin Smith.
5: Saul of Tarsus knew what Christians believed and he knew how Christians lived, but he didn't know the Savior they worshipped. Well, that all changed when Saul was surrounded by a blinding light and heard the Son of God calling him by name. Saul, Saul. When the glory of Jesus is revealed at His second coming, you're going to see Jesus and you will hear His voice as surely as Saul of Tarsus did. See, Christianity is not a set of beliefs for you to debate, and it's not a way of life for you to consider. What we're dealing with here is a person, the Son of God, the Lord Jesus Christ, and He lays claim to your life.
2: Is there someone in your life who needs to know the God of the Bible and might be open to take a journey through the Bible with you? Invite them to openthebible.org.
6: Oh, give thanks to the Lord. Call upon His name. Make known His deeds among the peoples. Sing to Him. Sing praises to Him and tell of all His wondrous works. Glory in His holy name. Let the hearts of those who seek the Lord rejoice. Seek the Lord in His strength. Seek His presence continually. Remember the wondrous works that He has done, His miracles and the judgments He uttered. O offspring of Israel, His servant, children of Jacob, His chosen ones.
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9: God already knew that we can't. It was all pointing us to expose the fact that we are woefully inadequate in ourselves to be righteous enough. So we need the one righteous one to die for us, that by His substitutionary sacrifice and our faith in Him, we can be saved and forgiven. And now I want to obey the commandments because I want to honor God, but I don't obey commandments in order to get right with God.
10: 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Hello, I'm Philip Keller, and this is Cornerstone Connection with Pastor Gary Hamrick. Well, Saul of Tarsus was just like any other Pharisee. A practitioner of Judaism who believed rigid adherence to the Mosaic Law was the requirement for salvation. His radical conversion changed both his mind and his heart. And ultimately, it changed the course of church history. Before we jump into his story, I want to make sure you know about a great resource we'd love to share with you. The Acts study guide that goes hand in hand with the series you're hearing now. 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That number again is 84828. 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
9: So see, he saw Christianity as a threat to the purity of Judaism. And we've got to purge Christianity and Christians in order to preserve Judaism. But The fact of the matter is that Christianity was born out of Judaism, in that Christians believe in a Jewish Messiah who was prophesied by the Jewish scriptures. And so we've been engrafted in this wonderful way. And by the way, for a Jewish person to believe in Jesus as Messiah does not mean that they have forsaken their Judaism. That's another obstacle. Some Jews I've talked to over the years feel like, well, if I believe in Jesus, it means I renounce my Judaism. No. You have the best of both worlds. You are Jewish by birth and you're Christian by faith. You understand more than most people how all the things of Scripture prophesied and fold into the identity and the reality of who Jesus is. But all of these things to say, this was a great hindrance to a guy like Paul. And so here's what we just read. Paul gets a letter from the high priest of the Jewish ruling council, this permission letter to go to Damascus, Syria, and to weed out, to find any Christians who were there in Damascus and bind them up, arrest them, and bring them back to Jerusalem, and potentially for execution. So he gets this letter authorizing him to do such a thing, and he's on his way to Damascus. Now, friends, listen, it's about 135 to 150 mile walk from Jerusalem to Damascus. I don't know where we get this idea that Paul got knocked off a horse when Jesus appeared to him, but nowhere in the story does it say he was on a horse. He might have been, but I just love it sometimes when people, you know, add things that just over the years have accumulated to the narrative that aren't really there. It's like the whole thing in the Garden of Eden when people say, and Adam and Eve ate an apple. It doesn't say apple. Stop saying apple. Just say fruit. We don't know what it was. Wasn't it a Macintosh? No, we don't know. We don't know. Just like stop inserting things. Anyway, so it doesn't say Paul was on a horse. It does say he gets knocked to the ground, but in likelihood, he's walking. This is a 135, 150 mile journey to Damascus, Syria. And on the way there, they are enveloped by this bright light. And this is the presence of Jesus. This is Jesus. Paul encounters him there. And the Lord speaks to him. Here in our story there in chapter 9, verse 4, he says, Saul, Saul, Jesus speaks to him, Saul, Saul, why are you persecuting me? Now notice that, me, Jesus says. Jesus takes it very personally whenever anyone mistreats Christians. God is very protective of his people. He feels the same way about the mistreatment of the Jews too, by the way. Jesus gives a very harsh rebuke in Matthew 25 for those who mistreat the Jews. He commends those who treat them well, and he rebukes those who don't when he said, when you did it to one of the least of these, my brethren, you did it unto me. And when you did not do it unto the least of these, you did not do it unto me. So Jesus takes it very personally when people mistreat his people. Well, it says here in the story that the men traveling with Paul, they hear, but they don't see. They don't see Jesus, but they hear the words. And again, Paul is knocked to the ground. He is blinded by the Lord. A song came to my head right there. Blinded by the light. Revved up. Anyway, all right. I digress. But he's blinded, and he gets up, and the men who travel with him have to lead him by the hand into Damascus, where it tells us in the story that Paul will have to spend some time there, and he will be blind, and he self-imposed fast, and he prays. And it tells us there in verse 9, and for how many days was he like that? 3 days. 3 days, he sits in utter darkness, he's fast, he prays, and he contemplates what just happened. And then he will get his sight. How long was Jesus in the tomb? 3 days. Do you suppose this was any coincidence? Let me tell you something. There's a spiritual thing that is important to realize right here. There needs to be a death before there can be a resurrection. And this is what Paul is going through in a spiritual sense. He is dying to self so that he can live a new life in Christ. And that's true for us. You can't live a new life in Christ until you are willing to die to the old life. Christianity is not just folding Jesus onto your current life and your current lifestyle and then carrying on as usual. That's not what Christianity is about. In fact, Jesus warned about it in Mark 2:21. He said, no one sews a piece. He used an illustration about it. He says, no one sews a piece of unshrunk cloth on an old garment, or else the new piece pulls away from the old and the tear is made worse. So he talks about how you can't patch up an old garment with a new piece of material because those two pieces of material are incompatible, and in the end, the new patch will pull away from the old material and the tear will be even worse. And he says this to illustrate the Christian life, because he says, I don't want to just be folded into whatever you're doing and just, you know, like now I'm the icing on your lifestyle. Like, we have to learn to die to self when we come into a relationship with Jesus in order to live a new life in Him. Now, personally, I get the whole, you know, patch illustration that Jesus talks about there. You know, no one sews, you know, a new patch on an old piece of garment. Because I'm a child of the 70s. Like, I grew up in the 70s, and patches were pretty normal on your jeans. Like, my mom would iron patches on my jeans all the time. Why? Because I would wear them out. Why? Because I played outside. Pretty hard to get holes in your jeans now. You know what I'm saying to you? But back in the day, you actually played outside, you got your jeans ripped. You would tear them, you'd wear them out. And we would have our jeans for years. Like my mom would buy jeans so that I would grow into them, okay? Yeah, you are familiar, many of you. So like they'd be 6 inches way too long. And she'd just be like, roll them up, roll them up, roll them up. And then as you grow, you would unroll them, like one at a time. So that by the time, like after 6 years, people could tell how long you've had the jeans. They could see rings around the bottom of your legs, like rings on a tree. Like, you've had those for 6 years, haven't you? Yeah. Mom got them for me 6 years ago. I've finally grown into them. Yeah, that was back in the day. Now today, it's like people pay extra to get rips in their jeans. People pay extra for that. You know we are the laughing stock of China, ladies and gentlemen. There's some workshop in China right now where there's somebody in there saying, put some rips in those jeans. Rip them good. Why? Because those Americans, they will buy anything. You know what I'm saying to you? Like that's just now our culture. We have to buy ripped jeans. Anyway, okay, whatever. So my mom would like iron patches, and trim the edges around the patches, because when they're round, they don't curl up as much. Anyway, so welcome to the 70s, those of you who are too young to know such a thing. By the way, you missed some great Fleetwood Mac too. But anyway, that's another story.
8: 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The conversion of Saul is one of the most radical conversion stories you'll ever see. But in a way, every conversion story is a radical one. 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
9: This is what Jesus is saying. Like, you can't just put something new on something old. Eventually it will tear and make it worse. A life for Jesus is not just folding something new into the old lifestyle. It is being radically changed and then living a new life for Him. And this is Paul's encounter. Now read the rest of the story with me. Chapter 9, verse 10. Now there was a certain disciple at Damascus named Ananias, and to him the Lord said in a vision, Ananias, and he said, Here I am, Lord. And so the Lord said to him, Arise and go to the street called Straight and inquire at the house of Judas for one called Saul of Tarsus, for behold, he is praying. And in a vision, he has seen a man named Ananias coming in and putting his hand on him so that he might receive his sight. And then Ananias answered, Lord, I have heard from many about this man, how much harm he has done to your saints in Jerusalem. And here he has authority from the chief priest to bind all who call on your name. Now, what Ananias is basically saying is, this guy's got a bad reputation. I'm not sure I want to go see him. I mean, seriously, you have to think about it. This is like one of the premier leaders of ISIS getting saved. And who would want to, like, sit down and have dinner with that dude? And so Ananias is just like, I'm not sure about this. But verse 15, but the Lord said to him, go, for he is a chosen vessel of mine to bear my name before Gentiles, kings, and the children of Israel. For I will show him how many things he must suffer for my name's sake. Your attention, Paul will suffer tremendously in his life after he becomes a believer in Jesus. He will pay dearly, and ultimately he will pay with his own life. Just to give you a glimpse of some of the things he went through, years after his conversion, he writes in 2 Corinthians 11, listen to this. I have worked much harder, been in prison more frequently, been flogged more severely, and been exposed to death again and again. 5 times I received from the Jews the 40 lashes minus one. 3 times I was beaten with rods. 1 I was stoned. 3 I was shipwrecked. I spent a night and a day in the open sea. I have been constantly on the move. I have been in danger from rivers, in danger from bandits, in danger from my own countrymen, in danger from Gentiles, in danger in the city, in danger in the country, in danger at sea, and in danger from false brothers. I have labored and toiled and have often gone without sleep. I have known hunger and thirst and have often gone without food. I have been cold and naked. Besides everything else, I face daily the pressure of my concern for all the churches. And on he writes. I mean, this man was so sold out for Jesus, he was like, I'll take whatever comes my way. That's how much I believe in what he has done for me and how he has saved me. Well, keep reading in the story here, Acts 9, verse 17. And Ananias went his way and entered the house, and laying his hand on him, he said, Brother Saul, the Lord Jesus, who appeared to you on the road as you came, has sent me that you may receive your sight and be filled with the Holy Spirit. And immediately there fell from his eyes something like scales, and he received his sight at once, and he arose and was baptized. And so when he had received food, he was strengthened. And then Saul spent some days with the disciples at Damascus. Immediately he preached the Christ in the synagogues, that he is the Son of God. And then all who heard were amazed and said, Is this not he who destroyed those who called on this name in Jerusalem and has come here for that purpose, so that he might bring them bound to the chief priests? But Saul increased all the more in strength and confounded the Jews who dwelt in Damascus, proving that this Jesus is the Christ. Wow. What a changed man. I mean, this man who was just a few days earlier a violent man, a persecutor, a man bent on destroying the lives of Christians, has now become one. And he's doing everything he can to lead people to the Jesus that he now knows and loves. It's a testament to the transforming grace of Jesus Christ. And apparently, Jesus had been working on him for a long time. You remember that passage we first read when I said, in my Bible it's here, but in some of the modern translations it's not? It was when Jesus said to Saul, Saul, why are you persecuting me? And then he said, it is hard for you to kick against the goads. Now, the reason it's not in some translations is because there's a big debate in the Bible when the translators compile the Bible in terms of, should we rely on the oldest ancient manuscripts or should we rely on the quantity of manuscripts? Because the quantity of manuscripts had it in there, but the most ancient ones didn't. However, how do we know that it's valid for it to be in our Bibles? And the answer is because, and you don't need to turn there, but in Acts 26, verse 14, later when Paul is giving his testimony, he includes that statement again, and all the modern versions pick it up there because all the manuscripts of ancient times had it there. So it's just as good in Acts 26 as it is in Acts chapter 9. Again, Jesus says to him, why are you kicking against the goads? What does this mean? A goad was a tool that farmers used. When they would plow a field and the oxen would draw the plows, The farmers would have a goad. It was usually an 8 or 9 foot long pole, rod. On one end of the rod was a sharp iron blade, and they would use the blade to dislodge mud and debris that accumulated on the plow. The other end of this goad was a sharp, jagged point. And whenever the oxen weren't moving properly, the farmer would take the sharp, jagged end and poke them in the rear end. But the oxen a lot of times wouldn't like that, so they'd kick. And when they would kick, they would inflict more injury on themselves because they'd be kicking against the goads. And Jesus is using this to challenge Paul. You've been kicking against me for a long time, and you've only injured yourself more and more the more you've been kicking against me. Isn't it time for you to finally surrender? Does that speak to anybody here today? You've been kicking against the goads for too long. Jesus has been trying to get your attention, and the more you kick, you're only hurting yourself. It is far better to just finally surrender. And here's the good news. If you're not ready quite yet to surrender, Jesus is going to keep pursuing you because he loves you that much. But he prays that all would come to repentance. Because the heart of God is that all would repent and come to the saving knowledge of who Jesus is, that he died on a cross for our sins, that he loves us so much, that he wants to save us, and he wants to transform us just as much as he transformed a guy like Paul. But we got to stop kicking. We got to finally say, okay, Lord, I give up. I've done enough damage myself, and I finally surrender to you. And when that day happens, what a joyful day it is. Paul would say about his own story in 1 Timothy 1, he said, even though I was once a blasphemer and a persecutor and a violent man, I was shown mercy because I acted in ignorance and unbelief. He said, the grace of our Lord was poured out on me abundantly along with the faith and love that are in Christ Jesus. Paul says, I was kicking against the Lord for years, but you know what? During that whole time, God was pursuing me with his mercy. And Jesus went after me until finally one day in a very dramatic fashion. This doesn't ordinarily happen, but Jesus appears to him personally on this road. And Paul has this dramatic conversion experience, and God will use this man. Paul will end up being inspired by the Holy Spirit to write about 1/3 of the New Testament. Luke actually writes more words of the New Testament than Paul does, but Paul writes the most books of the New Testament, 13 out of the 27. And Paul will travel anywhere and everywhere spreading the good news of Jesus. He will go from prison to palace, and he will tell people about Jesus. And just before Emperor Nero has Paul beheaded around the year AD 67, Paul will write these final words in 2 Timothy 4, 6 to 8. He says, the time has come for my departure. He says, I have fought the good fight. I have finished the race. And I have kept the faith. There is in store for me now the crown of righteousness that the righteous judge, the Lord himself, will award me on that day, and not me only, but all who long for his appearance. There's room for you, and God is still transforming lives today. There's much that we will read still about Paul throughout the whole Bible, but that's a summary of his testimony. Do you have a testimony? I don't care how dramatic or mild it might be. Every story is unique to you and is a testimony of God's radical transformation of the human heart. And if you don't know him today, I invite you to accept him and receive him.
10: Thanks so much for being with us for today's Cornerstone Connection message, A Transformed Life. Pastor Gary joins me now in the studio. Gary, it's no secret that God can transform the life of an ordinary person into an extraordinary one for his use. We see it all throughout Scripture. Is there an example you can share of someone that you've seen throughout your years in ministry whose life was transformed and used in an amazing way for the kingdom?
11: So many stories over the years of God's powerful way of delivering people, saving people. I think of a friend of mine who was delivered from years of alcoholism, and then he became a worship leader. I think of Matthew Mayer, a pastor at Landmark Church in New Jersey that I've had here at Cornerstone on several occasions, and he was a professional soccer player. One night, had too much to drink, ended up getting behind the wheel of his car, and had an accident that resulted in the death of a person, and he had to serve time in prison. But he got, you know, radically transformed, and out of prison, heart was completely changed. He was forgiven by the family that of the person that he had killed. And he dedicated his life to ministry, and he pastors now at Landmark Church in Ocean City, New Jersey. I think also Patty Height, another friend of mine who was for years in a same-sex relationship, and God totally transferred her heart from darkness to light. She got radically saved, she and, at that time, her girlfriend, and the both of them separated, got out of that relationship. Patty started a ministry out of Egypt Ministries, and now she just travels the country just really sharing the grace of Jesus and how her life was completely transformed out of same-sex attraction and relationships into now this just wonderful daughter of Christ who helps people to understand our identity in Him and salvation through faith in Jesus. So I could go on and on. I wish we had more time to just talk about the wonderful ways that God has transformed people's lives. It's just, it really is. Every salvation is a miracle.
10: I imagine if we were all to think of just one example in our lives of people that we know, we could just see God's hand at work in everyone's life and just transforming them, even at the smallest level, really.
11: Yeah, and I want to encourage the listeners, too. Like, you don't have to have a radical story where, oh, I used to be an axe murderer, and I served 25 years in prison, and now I lead a ministry in the inner city of New York. You know, you can have a simple testimony. You can be, you know, look, I was just a lost child, and I found Jesus in church one day, and He has changed my life, and I've been walking with Him for 40 years. It doesn't have to be one of these, you know, radical stories. I love the radical stories. I mean, you know, Acts chapter 9 is about Saul, his radical story, later known as Paul, and the radical stories are great. But let me tell you, every single salvation is a radical story. We are saved out of darkness into His marvelous light. And the one thing I hear from people who have had a very colorful past is, wow, I have a lot of regrets, I have a lot of guilt, and then they have to deal with that. And the people who don't have so much of a colorful past say, well, I don't really have much of a testimony. And both are wrong. It's like, look, if you have a colorful past, know that you've been forgiven and redeemed. If you don't have a colorful past, God spared you from a lot of heartache and guilt. So just embrace grace wherever you are in life and give thanks to God that He's radically changed your life.
10: Yeah, ain't that the truth? Well, Gary, as always, we appreciate you taking the time to sit down and talk with us today.
11: Always a pleasure. Thanks, Philip.
10: And friends, if you'd like to check out a sit-down interview Gary recently did with Patty Height from Out of Egypt Ministries, head on over to our website, cornerstoneconnection.cc, and check it out there. We're so glad you could be here with us today. Join us next time when we continue our journey through the book of Acts. For Pastor Gary Hamrick and all of us here at Cornerstone Connection, I'm Philip Keller saying God bless you, and thanks for listening. Cornerstone Connection is a production of Cornerstone Chapel, Leesburg, Virginia.
3: 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I'm Bill Bumpus. 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We got a message from Chad, and he wrote, I could listen to Alistair Begg all day. The Christocentric nature of his preaching is such a breath of fresh air. And frankly, the combination of sound Bible teaching and a sweet accent is a major win-win. Thanks to you for pumping his sermons out across the East Texas airwaves. Thanks for that, Chad. We appreciate it. Well, before we get to more Bible teaching, here's something of an inspiration for you on The Well, the Voice of Life.
12: So here we are with the Lord speaking to Joshua, and he says to him, do not be afraid or discouraged. Stop right there. There's a period. It's a good place to stop. Here's the first principle to remember. After you have fallen and you're finally back on your feet, remember this. Listen to the Lord and not your guilty conscience. Your guilty conscience will remind you again and again what a failure you are, what a fool to think you can ever be worth much. Those are all a pack of lies. If you put them all together, the enemy wants you to hear them and hear them often. Listen to the Lord, not the Lord's counsel, not your guilty conscience. Notice what he addresses, their fear and their discouragement. Both are very real after we've fallen. We fear what others are saying and thinking. We fear doing it again, repeating the same thing, which we may very well do. But don't fear that. That's not to be your focus. We fear the future, what it may hold. By the way, the number one command in all the scriptures is do not fear, or fear not. Check it for yourself. It's mentioned more often than any other command because we are such fearful people. So don't go there. Your guilty conscience will say, fear this, fear that, fear these things. No, he says, don't fear and don't be discouraged. That's the other. Remember this, fear and faith cannot coexist. You cannot move ahead in faith while you're filled with fear. So give the Lord your fears. Lay them on him. Release them to him. His counsel is don't fear, don't be discouraged. Discouragement always looks back and reminds you of what was. And by the way, discouragement and hope cannot coexist. Hope always looks ahead. Discouragement will remind you this went wrong, that went bad, you didn't handle this right. Don't go there. The Lord says don't fear. Don't be discouraged. So listen to him and his counsel, not your guilty conscience.
6: It is the Lord who goes before you. He will be with you. He will not leave you or forsake you. Do not fear or be dismayed.
13: Prevent kids from feeling shame. That's a big part of the gentle parenting model. Why is that exactly? Here's Tanner K. Swanson.
14: I think the reason why the secular world and gentle parenting wants to just get rid of shame wholesale is because there is no cross. 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
13: This is Revive Our Hearts with Nancy DeMoss Wolgemuth, author of Holiness, The Heart God Purifies. For Thursday, August 13th, I'm Dana Gresh. We're back with the lovely Tanner K. Swanson for part two of our gentle parenting conversation. 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
14: Glad to be back.
13: Yesterday, we were talking about gentle parenting, and we were analyzing what about it is maybe useful, but what about it also might not be lining up with Scripture or maybe a holistic view of how we should be discipling and disciplining our children. He challenged us to look at the roots of the gentle parenting movement, and that really intrigued me. So I would love to know, just can you tell us a few things about what we'll find when we begin to dissect that?
14: Yeah, I think the two that come to mind for me, one of them is in the Gospel Coalition article that we mentioned in the last episode. He there talks specifically about a woman named Dr. Becky. She doesn't usually include her last name, but Dr. Becky has really popular books that are out right now, one called Good Inside. And that book is just what we were talking about, a philosophy that is trying to draw the goodness out of your kids by making sure the external factors around them aren't the ones causing their misbehavior. That's very different from the heart is deceitful and wicked above all things, like we find in the Old Testament. Good inside is the polar opposite of wicked and deceitful. And obviously, we're going to help our children to understand that at age-appropriate times. You know, right now, we use words like sinful and naughty and wrong in our family with our young kids, but we don't want them to grow up thinking, I'm good inside. Mm-hmm. I just need things around me that are going to draw it out. I need the people around me who are going to draw it out. We need to be at a place as we're growing up where in developmentally appropriate steps, we're understanding, no, I need a savior. I don't need the people around me that just draw out my goodness. I need someone that can wholesale forgive my badness and bring me to newness of life. And so a book like Good Inside is not going to teach you the gospel. And so I think Dr. Becky, a book like Good Inside, those are some of the things that you're going to find when you look into gentle parenting. Another person that you'll probably come across is Dan Siegel. He writes a book called The Whole Brain Child, which I've read. And there's a lot of good in that book. I enjoyed much of it, but there were parts of it, probably significant portions, where you're not going to find the justice side of parenting, because you are so concerned about not breaking the secure attachment between you and your child. You're trying to develop stability between the two of you or however many there are. And so justice and punishment and consequences and making kids feel the weight of their sin is not going to be a part of creating a secure attachment. And so as you're reading a book like that, you're going to find a lot of great research about how a child's brain develops and how they learn how to empathize from you and how they learn how to communicate from you. So there are good things about that book. But as I was reading it, I just couldn't help but feel, oh, the picture is so incomplete for Christian parents, because God tells us that discipline is for our good. And I should say, a lot of gentle parents are going to say, oh, I use discipline too. But the kinds of discipline that gentle parents use are generally not painful, and they don't make kids feel any shame. And when I use the word pain, I don't necessarily mean a corporeal punishment. I mean that a child should feel like what they did was wrong and that the consequence is not comfortable for them. And that could be time out, that could be removal from a situation, that could be losing privileges. One of those things should cause a child to feel like what I did hurt the situation, and therefore there is a just consequence. And gentle parenting doesn't want a child generally to feel those experiences of pain and shame. So the discipline and the consequences that are used in gentle parenting are going to try to avoid discomfort as much as possible and just point the child to the external factors and fixing those external factors that cause them to act out.
15: Yeah, that sounds so like God. I mean, that's why he allowed the Israelites to wander in the desert, right? No, oh, that's right. He does make us discomforted sometimes. Okay, so you keep using two words that I think we really need to address. One is just or justice, and I'm wondering how that fits into our parenting. The other is shame, which we really need to drill into. But let's start with justice. How does that fit into a biblical framework of disciplining and discipling our children into good community members and godly human beings?
14: Yeah, I think it's important just to get to a biblical definition of justice. When we see God called just in Scripture, kind of the, you know, the toddler version that we actually just taught in Sunday school is God always does what is right. And part of doing what's right is rewarding good behavior and punishing bad behavior. That was kind of our simple definition of justice for the Sunday school class last week. And so God is just in that he is going to both be faithful to uphold his promise to be gracious to those who are found in Christ, and he's going to uphold his promise to curse those who curse him. And obviously, we are not God, But when we're applying it to our own parenting, we see that there is right and wrong in God's economy. It's not all good inside. And so the tension as parents, as Christian parents, is trying to figure out when to show our kids more of the gospel and more graciousness, but when to also, at the same time, be holding up that right and wrong that's baked into the way that God has arranged the world, and to have them understand that God rewards those who are faithful and he punishes those who are not.
15: I love that you brought the word gospel up, because ultimately what has to change the behavior of our child has to be the presence of Jesus and the Holy Spirit in them,
14: yeah,
15: right?
14: Absolutely.
15: So what would you say to how we incorporate that into this whole conversation?
14: I am actually reminded of a story I heard in a women's Bible study. One mom brought up a story of how she's heard of parents having a bag with a bunch of pieces of paper on it, and some of the papers say grace, and some of the papers say justice or law. And so every time a child misbehaves, they get to pull one out of that bag and say, oh, this time I don't get a consequence because it says grace. And the next time they pull out a piece of paper, if it says law, oh, I get a consequence. And I think as Christian parents, we wish that we had that bag where we could just pull it out every single time and say, oh, if I just repeat grace, justice, and I go back and forth as much as I possibly can, then my kids are going to one day understand that God both has a law that he wants us to try to fit, but we can't. So then there's always the grace and Jesus' blood that is covering us. And I kind of hear the heart behind that of we want like a simple answer to how to balance grace and law in our kids' lives. But I think potentially a better way to do that is to live out that in your own life as a parent, where you are repenting of your sins to your children and explaining to them how you've fallen short, whether as a parent or in other areas that are appropriate. And then they're seeing, oh, like mommy and daddy are receiving God's grace for when they don't measure up, but also they're still striving for the holiness without which they cannot see the Lord. There's that balance in my parents and the way that they're living. I want that. Like, I want what my parents are living out in front of me. So I think in our parenting, it is tricky to kind of balance justice and grace. And I think that's where you have to pray and ask the Spirit for wisdom in situations and how to handle each child's behaviors and where you need more graciousness and maybe where you need to just be firmer. I think that it's going to depend on the context.
15: I think what you just said there is really important, because when you say we confess our own sin to our children, like for example, when we do yell, because we're going to, as moms, that's going to happen where we're reactive at times. But to go to them and say, I'm sorry, I didn't react to that as well as I should have. Will you forgive me? That is protecting what the gentle parenting movement would call the secure attachment, right?
14: Mm-hmm.
15: And we're not saying attachment doesn't matter. It matters very much. I think about the Garden of Eden. God doesn't come with the justice first. He comes with the comfort. He comes with those garments of fur first. He is concerned about his attachment to Adam and Eve. He's concerned about the relationship, right? So what I mean by that is that, like, first he says, okay, there's a death of an animal so that you can be comforted. I want to comfort you with these garments of fur. But then he also, in his justice, says, okay, you can't be here. The consequence for your sin and your disobedience to me is that you cannot be, I'm putting you in eternal time out until eventually you're going to see the big consequence, which is death. But he does both. He comforts, he stays connected, and he distributes his justice.
14: Yes. And even in that story, you see God asking questions when the God of the universe doesn't have to ask questions. He asks Adam and Eve, where are you? He knows where they are. And then he says, what have you done? Have you done this? And he asked them because he is after a relationship with them, even as he's going to also administer the right consequences for disobeying his law. And so he first makes sure that they know he is continuing to pursue them. And I think that's what we as parents can do, even as we're administering consequences, is make sure our kids know we are continuing to pursue them and ask them questions and draw them in, but also not let those experiences of trying to understand and communicate keep us from helping our children to understand what in God's economy happens when sin occurs. And that's the pain and suffering.

0: Because the way that we generally understand it today is that shame is inherently a bad thing and that no one should have to feel shame. But I think that that is shame co-opted by the world. Because in scripture, there is an experience of feeling like you have done wrong, and you're feeling that feeling of you've done wrong matches what you've done. And that's a good feeling. And it's gracious from God that after the fall, we continue to feel like we have not measured up, because that part of that experience is running to a savior. I was just reading a book by Ed Welch called Shame Interrupted. And he talks about how shame can be either from something we have done or something that's been done to us. And the shame that is born from something done to us, like a child who feels ashamed because his or her parents are abusing him or her, that is not the kind of shame that we want. We want to help our kids, again, at developmentally appropriate stages, to feel the kind of shame that in scripture is going to lead them to the cross. So it's like when Peter, after betraying Jesus, he weeps and he then is led back to Jesus because of that experience of feeling ashamed of betraying Jesus. We're obviously not going to try and make our children weep all the time about what they've done, but a feeling of sadness in my toddler's heart for hitting his brother is a good thing. It was put there by God on purpose. And I want to help to bring that out of him and use that experience of sadness that's coming from the shame that he feels over what's done to then say, and look what's offered to you in Jesus. Isn't that amazing?
1: Well, what you're describing when you say, I want my toddler to experience shame when he hits his brother, if we didn't experience that, if in our world we did not experience an appropriate level of shame, we would be a culture of psychopaths because we would hurt each other and not care about it. So we would keep hurting each other, eventually killing each other, right? Shame can be the reins on our behavior, right? But to your bigger point, the point that I love is that it should be what drives us to Jesus. And the culture today is just canceling shame along with everything else in cancel culture instead of saying, what should we be doing with it? And what we should be doing with it is handing it to Christ, right?
0: Yeah.
1: So that he can cut the sinful behavior out of us and heal us, and heal us of the shame too, right? As he cuts the sinful behavior out of us.
0: Yes. And I love what you said. As Christians, we're trying to figure out how to take that shame and do something with it. I think the reason why the secular world and gentle parenting wants to just get rid of shame wholesale is because there is no cross. There's nothing that we can do with it. And so instead of handing it to Christ and saying, you've told me you will bear my griefs, and I'm asking you to do this emotional grief that I feel, and to raise me up to just know how loved and forgiven I am in you, there isn't that experience offered for the secular gentle parent. And so it makes sense why shame is being tossed out, because there's not a way to redeem it. But that's why, we have books and we have biblical teaching that are talking about how we're trying to redeem shame, because shame can be redeemed in God's economy in the gospel.
1: And we're not saying that there couldn't be toxic shame, right? There are
0: Absolutely.
1: legalistic teachings, there are places where we're taught to really hide our sin, and it is performance and behavior management to the point where you could never tell somebody that you're struggling with whatever your secret sin is, right? And so we're not saying that that kind of shame is good. That's what I would call toxic shame, when it's not an environment that you can confess. It's not a safe thing to say, I have sinned, I have done this. That's not the kind of shame God gives us. The kind of shame God gives us is the kind that says, I shouldn't have done that. I'm responsible for that behavior. Will you forgive me? And then you go to Jesus and you say, Lord Jesus, will you forgive me? Right?
0: Yes, absolutely. And I think that's why it is so important as parents to model repentance in our home so that they know, oh, mommy and daddy feel

0: shame too. My husband often tells the story of how visceral it is in his memory of his mom, tears streaming down his face, asking for his forgiveness for something she had done, whether it was talking to him in a harsh voice or maybe not spending enough time with him as she should have. She would cry as she was asking for his forgiveness. And so my husband says, I knew that my mom was a sinner that needed a savior. And so I think when we model that I'm also feeling these things, but I am able to walk in forgiveness afterwards, that helps our children to not stay stuck in toxic shame because they see us taking the joy of the Lord from our salvation and walking out of a situation after we've asked for forgiveness. And we want to model that for them.
1: Here's why the Holy Spirit is a critical component of our parenting.
0: Yes.
1: And we want to introduce the Holy Spirit to our children to be a critical component of their behavior, right? I feel like there should be a big disclaimer on this program. There are nuances to all these things we're talking about, and the one who helps us understand those nuances and govern them is the Holy Spirit, right?
0: Yes, right. Because as we're talking about how to balance grace and law and gentleness and justice, that is only possible because we are not doing this in and of ourselves. We're doing it through the wisdom of the Holy Spirit, and we're asking Him for guidance, and we're asking Him for the ability to live out these tensions in Scripture. And that is really hard to do. So praise God that it's not us, but God working in us that is allowing us to do these things.
1: Amen. Okay, when you were talking about shame a moment ago, you said sometimes shame comes as a result of behavior that we do. Sometimes it's behavior that's done to us. And you use the example of abuse. I feel like we should probably land on that just for a moment. We don't have a whole program or week to do justice to the fact that there are sometimes parents who are abusive, right? And we're not condoning that, but what would you say to the parent who's trying to maybe recover from a parenting experience? When they were a child, their parents did tend towards the yelling. They did tend towards punitive punishment or even abuse, sexual or neglect or verbal, any of those things. What would you say to the parent who's saying, I'm trying to figure out this balance, but I'm really struggling because there is abuse in my history?
0: Right. And I think that is a question that a lot of people are asking, and potentially why people are so drawn to the philosophies of gentle parenting. What I would say to that person is, if you are saved by Christ, you have a Father in heaven who is going to be your model for your parenting. And He has put His Son's Spirit into you so that you can learn how to use authority in a way that models the gospel. Just because you didn't see it modeled in your childhood doesn't mean that you can't model it in your home, because probably what you experienced was an unregenerate parent who was misusing authority. And you don't have to do that by God's grace. Mm. So I would just encourage those parents not to swing towards unbiblical parenting philosophies because they seem like the easiest way to avoid abuse. They might help you to avoid abuse, but I think they're going to have a whole picture of parenting that's going to be left out, specifically our children's need for a savior. And there's a way to both not misuse our authority and make sure that our kids understand that rewards and punishment are a part of God's economy for instilling the law in us and understanding our need for a savior, and just trying to have that balance based on the Spirit.
1: Mm. Would you pray over the mom that's listening right now that needs to talk to the Lord about that and change some of the way she's parenting?
0: I would love to. Father in heaven, You are a perfect Father. And for those who are in Christ, You assure us that You will never leave us or forsake us, no matter what we're feeling regarding our parenting, past or present. God, we just ask that for parents who are feeling ashamed, whether because of the things that have been done to them or the things that have been done, that they would just thank you. Thank you for the ability to feel the brokenness of this world, and also that you offer full and final restoration in Christ. God, so often when we feel pain in our spirits, it just feels like that's all there is. But we just ask that you would allow the moms or the dads listening to just feel that you raise them up and you allow them to walk in newness of life. So please, God, would you do that in this very moment? We know that you're able, and we just ask for wisdom in our parenting so that we would be able to honor you in all that we do. It's in Jesus' name we pray. Amen.
1: Amen. That's Tanner K. Swanson encouraging you to parent with a gentleness and justice that points your kids to the cross. Oh, I have so enjoyed this conversation with this sweet new friend. Now, if you'd like to read Tanner's Desiring God article, we'll link to that in the transcript of today's episode at reviveourhearts.com. 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
3: You cannot live the Christian life in your own power. Those of us who are saved by the grace of God receive as a gift the Holy Spirit. And this Holy Spirit indwells us and empowers us to live a life pleasing to God. What does our culture prize? Personal autonomy. Decide for yourself what is right and wrong. Set your own rules. The more you base your life on your own desires and your feelings, the more broken, the more disillusioned and meaningless your life will be, and it will ultimately end and death. We are in Christ, and He is in us. And this gives us a tremendous security, doesn't it? Because it's based not on our own accomplishments, not on our feelings, but on the solid rock of Jesus Christ. And so what directs us in life is not ourselves, not our feelings, not our own agenda, but the life-giving Spirit of God. He is for us, He's with us, He's in us, living according to the Spirit. This is Pastor Philip with your Minute of Truth. You and I need to weigh our words. You and I may forget what we say, but God will not. And that should, you know, add a weight to our conversation. Our words will be resurrected. And if our words are going to be resurrected, let's bury those words we shouldn't say. Let's bury those words that are hurtful and harmful and unwholesome. We need to be weary of that great moment. Just as our bodies will be resurrected, so will our words. And let's hope they will not haunt us, but vindicate the reality of our faith in Christ on that final day. What we say today counts for eternity. That was our Minute of Truth. If you enjoyed what you heard today, visit us online at ktt.org to hear more clear biblical truth for everyday living.
4: 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Isaiah 55 says, "It will accomplish all I want it to, and it will prosper wherever I send it." So never think sharing your faith or a verse is futile.
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12: So we don't need to say things like, "How did the other kids do?" And we don't need to say things, "Well, your brother, you know, dot, dot, dot." No. You're a standalone individual created in the image of God for His glory, and these are the things that you're able to do really well.
13: I wonder if you've ever had a child ask, "Mom, Dad, am I smart?" How do you answer that question? It really makes a big difference, and we're going to talk about ways to appropriately respond here today on Focus on the Family with Jim Daly. This is going to be a fascinating conversation about raising children who understand their identity in Christ. Thanks for joining us. I'm John Fuller.
14: John, I love this idea that children are born with a bent. What does that mean? That's for parents to figure out. You know, they like to talk, they don't like to talk, they think more than they speak, etc. And it starts to show pretty early. I'm amazed at how early it does show up. I think our guest is going to say that might be not exactly the right question. It's more like, what smarts do I have, maybe, you know, because I think Kathy Cook is really into identifying the smarts that every child has, but there's different categories. And that's a great blessing to know that you're in a good place as a parent, that your children can grow up confident and thinking, okay, I've got two or three of eight smart types. And that's what we're going to talk about today. Psalm 139:13-14 says, "For you formed my inner parts, you knitted me together in my mother's womb. I praise you, for I'm fearfully and wonderfully made." Isn't that great?
13: It is an
14: fearfully
13: assurance.
14: And wonderfully made.
13: Yeah.
14: The Lord tells the prophet Jeremiah that before I formed you in the womb, I knew you. And so it goes in Scripture. God knows you. He knows everything about you. And today we're going to talk about how to identify as a parent those great smarts that each child has.
13: Mm-hmm. And Dr. Kathy Cook has been studying this topic of intelligence for a number of years, more than 30 years, I think. And she's a speaker, author, researcher, and the founder of Celebrate Kids, a ministry dedicated to equipping parents and caregivers and the body of Christ to help children feel seen and heard. Always a popular guest here, Dr. Kathy's book is called 8 Great Smarts, Discover and Nurture Your Child's Intelligences. And of course, we have copies of that book here.
14: Kathy, welcome back to Focus on the Family.
8: I am so glad to be here, Jim. Thank you.
14: Now, you know, people love hearing from you. You do know this, don't you? I mean, people just love your insights and, you know, you're right up there. I love Kevin Lehman with the Birth Order book or Gary Chapman with the Love Languages. You're right in there now. I mean, you've identified something that I think the Lord has anointed and really blessed, and being able to identify, you know, your kids' geniuses or smartness. Yeah. I'm not sure what the right grammatical thing is there. But in the opening, talking about that question, so, you know, inevitably, just about every child comes home from school, maybe didn't get the best grade on a spelling bee. It starts early.
8: Right.
14: And the child says to mom and dad, am I smart? What do you say?
8: Well, depending upon the situation, of course you are, is a great response. Sometimes I would say, hey, you know, of course you are, because God made you smart. God doesn't make stupid people. Like, I like to tell children that stupid is their choice. And I would be careful about using the word stupid. So our listeners can decide whether or not their
14: the
8: kids can handle that.
14: The infamous S word.
8: Exactly. But, you know, God makes people capable of being smart. It's all based on the decisions we make and the worldview that we root those in, which is why we would believe in a biblical Christian worldview being so important. So the question today is not, you know, am I smart, or even, well, how smart am I? Which is bully playground language from our era. You know, I'm smarter than you are.
14: Yeah.
8: We either said it or we heard it. That was a pretty common thing. But today, I'm so excited that the question is, well, how am I smart? And then, you know, why did God make me this way? Like, what a gift to give young children and teenagers an idea that God chose this for them, and there's a reason for it.
14: Yeah. You know, I think this is fair, the understanding that we can develop in the ways that we're smart and how it affects our identity.
8: Yes.
14: You know, you think about that. I mean, if you speak a little differently, people will think you're not very bright, even though you could be incredibly bright.
8: Right.
14: I think it wasn't it Edison that he had a hearing issue and they thought he was underperforming in school. I mean, the guy that eventually became one of the greatest inventors of all time. But there's an example of a handicap causing people around him to think, you know, I think they went to his mom and said, you know, he's really not a very bright student. Edison.
8: Right. They were wrong.
14: Yeah. Right. But I mean, what a great picture of what you're trying to say. Mm-hmm. There can be a lot of things that, and you also speak to that idea of identity.
8: Oh, we teach about it all the time, Jim. Identity controls behavior. Who I think I am is who I will be. And if our children don't think they're smart, then they think God skipped them, you know, in the assembly line. And of course, he doesn't have an assembly line approach. As you read from the scripture to start the show, he knits us together, which is a precise skill. He's very careful at that.
14: And unique.
8: And unique. Yeah, he chooses us to be who we are. And to know that in our knowing is just different. For kids to go, hey, I'm picture smart. My brother's logic smart, but I'm smart too in a different way. And God wants me to be smart this way.
14: And we're going to hit all of that. Let's hit the smarts. Let's list them. And then we're going to begin to go through them. So what are the 8 smarts?
8: Yeah, we have all 8, which is God's generosity, right? So we're word smart, we think with words. When we're being logic smart, we think with questions. When we're being picture smart, we think with our eyes in visuals. When we are being music smart, we think with rhythms and melodies. When we are being body smart, we think with movement and touch. When we're being nature smart, we think with patterns. When we're being people smart, we think with other people. And when we're being self smart, we think deeply inside of ourselves.
14: Yeah, wow.
8: And we have all 8.
14: Yeah.
8: The capacity for all 8.
14: So you can function in any of them, I would think.
8: Yes, and you know what's amazing?
14: You just have bents, like I said in the beginning.
8: I love that you said that. We can choose to go to that part of the brain.
14: Yeah.
8: If I walk into a Sunday school class and I know that I'm going to need to be thinking with words and thinking with questions, I can choose to go into that space and shut off the visual imagination if I feel like it would help me.
14: Yeah.
8: We have some power there.
14: You know, in our parenting role, this is the one thing I hear from all the parenting experts, is you have to know your child. That's a big word, to know your child. It's this thing.
8: Yes.
14: How do they learn? How do they express their smarts?
8: Yes.
14: Right?
8: Yes.
14: And you need to be a student of your child to really know them.
8: Oh, please. Absolutely. You know what, Jim? God knows us. Like, God knew us before he formed us. So we are drawn to people who know us. If you want to have influence over your children, know them, because they will come to you. Otherwise, you're going to go to an AI chatbot because they believe the lie that they're known there. Know them. Talk their language.
12: Welcome them into your world and allow them to be successful, and then acknowledge that they've pleased the Lord and that they've pleased you, and they're going to want to spend time with you, and that changes everything. Yeah. Grandparents, parents, older siblings, teachers can do this too. Sunday school teachers can do this too.
14: Well, and I think as parents, we're busy and we can easily justify, I got a lot on my plate.
12: Absolutely.
14: But it really is kind of the core ingredient is loving and knowing your child. That's like job one.
12: Please.
14: For all of us.
12: Yes.
14: I'm singing all your tunes.
12: You're doing such a great job. You know,
14: but
12: I feel
14: compelled. I mean, I just want to be that dad.
12: I love that about both of you guys.
14: Yeah.
12: You know, and to like our children. Children tell me on a regular basis, you know, Dr. Kathy, they have to love me. They don't have a choice. You know, which is kind of true. But then they'll say, but I wish they would like me. And they feel liked when we hang out with them. They feel liked when we say, hey, do you want to shoot hoops? They feel liked when we say, hey, do you want to play checkers again? It was so much fun last night.
14: That's so good.
12: When we come in their direction, they feel valued. And that, again, that changes everything.
14: All right. Coming back to the list, word smart. It's first. You are a word person. Maybe
12: so are you.
14: That's why it's first. But describe word smart and what is it?
12: Yeah. Word smart people think with words. So they read, write, speak, and listen. And the reason it's first is that it's what I call a school smart. It's not the most important smart. However, in traditional schooling and often in a Sunday school church setting, you know, what do? We read, write, speak, and listen. So these children who have been gifted by God with brain cells in that part of the brain are going to feel smarter than others, and school is a safer place for them to be.
14: Yeah.
12: So these are the readers, writers, speakers, and listeners. They're not afraid of, you know, writing papers and not afraid of reading out loud for the most part.
14: Yeah. No, I so appreciate that. You know, I'm thinking of how these psychological tests all kind of collide. And of course, you have a PhD, but I think it was the DISC test, you know, D-I-S-C.
12: Right.
14: And I think it was that one, but it described your approach. Like if you're a verbal person. Mm-hmm. So, I mean, one of the things that really caught my attention with that is said, when I'm under pressure, I can lean into verbal attack because I'm a verbal person.
12: Right.
14: And isn't it interesting how all these things kind of orbit the same truth of God's word? I mean, they're identifying the way God has created us and kind of the limitations we experience in this life with personality. Mm. We're all unique, but we all kind of have core emotions like that. So a verbal person, one of the downsides of them is the way they fight their way out of a bag is by verbal attack, because that's my asset. That's my sword.
12: Right. You know what? We misbehave with our strengths.
14: Ooh, interesting.
12: Okay.
14: Yes.
12: Like I think our weaknesses are, or for parents and grandparents who are listening, the children's weaknesses concern us and we're on our knees and we pray. I pray we do that. But their strengths drive us nuts because too much of a good thing isn't a good thing. You know, so too much talking, would you just go away? You know, and if I would have been raised that way, I wouldn't be here on the radio with you today. So we have to see that, this is a strength to develop, not a problem to eliminate.
14: Yeah.
12: And that's a powerful choice that parents have.
14: You know, and it's hard to, I can remember being 5 years old. I said this last time we were together. And Penny, my mom's best friend, Penny Mitchell, and I remember she said to me, man, you've got diarrhea of the mouth. And it crushed me to where I just didn't talk the rest of the day. I thought, okay, that's a bad thing. I'm talking too much as a 5-year old. And I overcame it and I didn't have to go to counseling for it. So I don't want to be too much on Penny. I was just talking too much. But speak to that general concept of a word smart child who is going to be perceived as talking too much.
12: Exactly. And I mean, that was unnecessary for her to say it that way. I understand what she was trying to say. Like I've taught parents to say that their ears are full. You know, my ears are full. Like I can't handle
14: right
12: now.
14: That's good.
12: And
14: like
12: one little 5-year old said,
14: "It's a little nicer."
12: Yeah, but the 5-year old said, "Well, mom, just tip your head over and just knock the words will fall out." You know,
14: that's a word smart kid.
12: It is. You know,
14: yeah.
12: But the point is that really for all of the 8, you know, anything well done, you know, is badly done. But those again, I was a chatty Cathy from the time I was about 3 years old. I loved a thesaurus when I was a kid. I was in children's.
14: That was your favorite book.
12: It was.
14: Said.
12: I know. And
14: a thesaurus.
12: People think that that's crazy, but I was, even back then, interested in words. I've now written 9 books using a thesaurus. Childhood causes adulthood. Look who you've become and what you're doing. Today comes before tomorrow.
14: It's pretty funny.
12: And my parents, though, you know, they saw all the words in me as a strength to develop.
14: Mm.
12: So they taught my brother and myself to listen. They taught me to not overwhelm with words. Because you know what? Satan, if I can go here, guys, Satan wants our strengths for his kingdom. So those of us who are word smart, we can gossip, tease, name call, demand the last word, impress with all that we know, lie and not get caught, and then Satan wins. If that would became my reputation, my ministry would be done. So to be the parent who challenges children with biblical character, to have respect for yourself and for others, and to have self-control, and so you learn to not speak even though you want to, and you learn to listen well. Otherwise, the gift that God's given you, Ephesians 2:10, Psalm 139, becomes a liability.
14: Yeah.
12: And then parents say, don't, don't, don't.
8: like this woman who called it out, and then you don't,
14: yeah.
8: And then God loses, and you lose because you don't get the joy of serving through the gift that was chosen for you.
14: I must say, I think it only lasted an afternoon.
8: I mean, praise God that you overcame that. You
14: know? I overcame it quickly.
8: Yeah, praise God.
14: Go right back to talking.
8: Yeah.
14: But again, it's that thing of being a good parent, a healthy parent, and knowing how to interact with your child.
13: This is Focus on the Family with Jim Daly, and our guest today is Dr. Kathy Cook, and we're covering some of the content in one of her books called Eight Great Smarts, Discover and Nurture Your Child's Intelligences. 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
14: Kathy, the second smart you highlight is logic smart. Now, what person doesn't want to be known as logic smart? Mm. We all do, because it's so vaulted in the culture. Well, unlogical.
8: Good
14: point of emotion. Whoa. This is Spock from Star Trek. I'm a walking computer. I'm so logical. But speak to that smart, and what does it look like?
8: Right. It's so fun. These are the people who think with questions, and they love it when things make sense. So they tend to gravitate toward math because math makes sense. Not everybody might agree, but it does.
14: It's logical.
8: You know, 2 + 2 is always 4.
14: Yeah.
8: And 22 + 22 is always 44. And logic smart children and adults tend to gravitate towards science because they love to discover truth. In fact, highly logical people would rather discover truth than be taught truth.
14: Oh, interesting.
8: So when you say to a kid, don't touch that, they're like, oh, what's going to happen? This is going to be so cool. And they touch it and complain, and then you yell because they touched it. But they were logical. Well, you wouldn't yell because you're a Christian. But, you know, the kids are like, no, I just had to know what would happen if I touched it. So logic smart kids love to discover truth. They love it when the world makes sense. They like probably science and math. They like discovering. So scripture's complex for them. And the fact that Jesus went to the cross for them, like, why would he have done that? Like, I didn't even know him or ask him to.
14: Right.
8: That's overwhelming. Spelling, you guys know that spelling isn't my strength. I still write books and I have an earned PhD, but the English language makes no sense. So for someone who's logic smart, like I am, you know, the fact that the E at the end of the word doesn't make the first vowel long is right. somewhat overwhelming. Or my last name, spelled K-O-C-H, which we pronounce Cook, that's just bizarre, which is why I go by Dr. Kathy professionally.
14: Right, yeah. Or knife.
8: And the only knife and, you know, quicksand is slow, by the way. I mean, the English language is bizarre. So logic smart children see that the reason that we might struggle with something is how we're smart.
14: Yeah.
8: So if you struggle with spelling, it might be because you're smart in a logic smart way and you get quickly irritated by that. And so it's not that you're dumb. You're actually smart in a particular way. And let me just add too, Jim, the only reason it's number two on the way that I present them in my book is that it also is a school smart. Because what do we do all day in school? We ask and answer questions. And science and math are, you know, obviously important disciplines.
14: Let me ask you this distinction with the logic smart child. When you start, you know, talking about little deeper things, depending upon their age, but the truth of God's word, mm-hmm. that he is truth, they would probably struggle a little bit with that concept, I would think. Like, how do we know that? I know 2 + 2 = 4.
8: Right.
14: But how do I know the Bible is true?
8: Exactly. Yeah, they're going to probably have more doubts. So
14: don't become irritated the logic child. You need to think through how you're going to parent that differently.
8: Come on. I mean, what a compliment that they've admitted to you that they're confused. Like, if you're a Christ follower and the most important thing for you is that your children know, love, serve, glorify God, and they're confused— like, but they come to you, like, praise the Lord that they're safe with you. You know, Daddy, I don't understand. So you use cross-referencing and you look at the same concept in all four of the Gospels and you have the children's pastor on speed dial, perhaps, you know, and you do what you can do to find out how you can explain truth to a 7-year-old. And you just hang in there and you say, you know, son, there'll be a day when I believe you're going to understand in your spirit. Because, right, the Holy Spirit's role is to teach, convict, and comfort us. It's going to be really, really hard. I came to faith in Christ for wisdom. You know, most people come to faith in Christ for love. I'm an introvert from a really close family. Colossians 2:3 was my victory verse, that in Christ is hidden all wisdom and knowledge. My pastor, to God be the glory, figured out I wasn't looking for love. Now, once I trusted Christ, I knew the depth of his love. But that wasn't the appeal for me, because I thought I had enough. What I wanted was answers to my questions.
14: Right.
8: And he, praise God, didn't dismiss me, didn't slap my hand, but hung out with me and showed me that I was looking for the same God others were looking for, and I was coming to it with a different pathway. Yeah. And you might have a kid like that, so then you say, hey, God is wise, God knows all things,
12: and hang out with him, and he'll teach you all things.
14: Yeah. You know, as a parent, you can sometimes not see clearly where the bent of your child might be in these eight that we're talking about. Mm-hmm. I remember Trent, when he got his license, he actually waited till 17. Mm-hmm. And I remember I put the curfew on him. You know, if you're going to be out, you're home by midnight, because nothing good happens after midnight. This is how you know you have a logic-driven child. And he goes, do you have empirical data that supports that?
12: Did he really?
14: That's exactly what he said.
12: That's hysterical.
14: And I went, yeah, me. When I was 16, I shouldn't have stayed out after midnight. But isn't that true? I mean, that's an example of where you need to tune in. Because that's the filter in which he was like, prove it to me.
12: Oh, that's so good.
14: Yeah, how do you know that?
12: Right. And then this is where we say, son, please trust me. Like, yeah. I've lived longer than you, and I know more than
14: and
12: you.
14: And he wasn't being a smart aleck.
12: No, it doesn't.
14: He was being a scientist.
12: Yeah,
14: where'd you get that data?
12: Wow.
14: Isn't that funny?
12: Oh, it is.
14: But it's so true.
12: Can I ask a question, Jim? Uh-huh. Has that shown up in his whole life?
14: Oh, yeah, he's doing his master's in biochemistry right now.
12: Bingo. See, and if you would have handled that badly, he might have been afraid of questions and afraid of data even, and he wouldn't be doing what he's doing.
14: No, I mean, it's been fun to watch that whole logic thing develop.
12: Oh, that's so cool.
14: I mean, he's into all the logic.
12: Oh.
14: Yeah.
15: You talked in the book related to the logic smart child, how it's important for us as parents to foster in them a respect for others and kind of a self-respect. Why is that important, and how do we do that practically?
12: Oh, thanks for asking that. So a respect for others matters greatly because, you know, maybe there's somebody who's not ready to handle that question or that answer, and we know that intuitively, so we don't put them in a position where they're going to feel dumb. Or maybe there's somebody we're with who's very logic smart like we are, and they want to figure it out on their own. So we let them discover it so they have that joy of getting the answer right before we gave the answer away. Self-respect is, you know, I know who I am, and I'm going to be that to the glory of God. So I'm going to search for truth, and I'm going to search for answers, and I'm going to be, you know, excited that God made me this way without being prideful. Those would be some of the quick answers. I think respect for others, because we live in community. Respect for myself so that I use the strengths for good and not bad. You know, John, logic smart people can either blow up a chem lab or they can prevent the chem lab from being blown up. Mm-hmm. Logic smart people can solve problems, but I know they can also create problems for other people to solve. And that's a very fine line. And when parents ask their children to be smart with their smarts, they're going to grow into that life. You teach character through the scripture, through the model of your life, and through the words that you teach, and through correcting. We have to say to our children, that was sin. I'm so disappointed in your choice. We have to call it out and say, here's a better way for you to have handled that.
14: Yeah, that's so good. I want to ask you this one. I actually did a wedding the other day.
12: Cool.
14: And officiated it. I think I've done four here in Colorado.
12: Oh, that's such an honor.
14: It was an honor. And the groom's father came up to me, and I was complimenting him on his son. He's just a great guy. Mm-hmm. You know, you could see it. And he said, well, my pastor taught me to raise character, not to raise characters.
12: Whoa, I love
14: anyway,
12: that.
14: What a great line,
15: yeah,
14: you know, to raise character. And that's my question. When you're looking at all these smarts, and as a parent, you're trying to develop their character as well. Is that unique when you look at the smarts and how you go about developing character? Because character sounds pretty set, that you're truthful, that you're loving, that you're kind, that you hopefully are developing the heart of God as you're growing up.
12: Right.
14: And as a parent, you want to see that. Is that different with the logic kid and the word smart kid? And how
12: it
14: do we,
12: can be.
14: How do we, yeah, so speak to that.
12: No, that's really a good question. So if I was raising a word smart child, I would speak the truth. And I might sit down, you know, go for a donut date, maybe go for a... just go out and talk and walk in the park and talk it out and explain it and define it.
14: And don't be short of patience with doing that.
12: Right.
14: That's the point.
12: Right.
14: You got to know your child needs to hear this from you and interact with you this way.
12: Right.
14: Because we can be kind of like, can we get this done? It's five minutes.
12: Oh, totally. But you know what? You guys, character is the hardest thing we'll ever teach.
14: Yeah.
12: Because it goes against the sin nature. So we have to hang in there. And when you know the smarts, you know how to teach. So with logic smart, questions and answers, cause effect. If you said that, what do you think would happen?
14: Yeah.
12: You know, if you stole that donut and you did get away with it and you ate it before anyone knew that you had done it, how do you think you'd feel? So do you really want to do that?
14: Right.
12: If somebody is picture smart, you would help them maybe draw the best answer, et cetera. So I do think the smarts give us specific language through which we can embrace our kids, which makes it just easier. And it also helps us figure out who we are.
14: Yeah.
12: So we're modeling to be good, if you will.
14: Picture smart, you mentioned it. Let's cover that one as well. What is picture smart? So we have word smart, we have logic smart, now we have picture smart.
12: Right. And now the order doesn't matter. Those were the first two because of the school connection. Picture smart kids and adults think with visuals in their mind. They have a vivid imagination usually. If I say that, you know, there's a duck in the lake, they can see it before they can actually see the duck in the lake. They think with their eyes And they also think with the pictures on paper. They'll doodle and they'll draw and they'll turn the page and see the picture before they see the words on the page. They might remember how something looks by the shape and the design and by the color. So they're interested in art. They're interested in creativity and design. History is probably one of their strengths because they remember what they're reading. They see what they're reading. Mm. Bible also. In fact, these are the children who tell me they know what God looks like because they've seen him when they pray, which is beautiful.
14: Yeah. It's so good, though. Yeah, you just have to have that imagination as a parent, which is great to think about how you communicate with each child.
12: And to remember, Jim, that they're not created in our image. Oh. They're created in God's. Really, ooh, like as an example.
14: That kind of hurt. I don't know why I felt that knife, but I did.
12: And they will become much like you because you're influencing them. But as an example, I'm not very picture smart. So if I had a daughter, you know, mommy, God showed me what to do. I'd be like, no, he doesn't do that.
14: Yeah.
12: Well, he doesn't do it for me. Because I'm word smart and logic smart, so God communicates to me through the written word and through the voice, if you will, in the scripture. But yeah, if I had a kid and that kid was picture smart, that would be because God has a sense of humor and he would want me to develop an ability I don't naturally have. And then I would say to my kid, tell me what God showed you.
14: So let's say, and I'm sure genetics can play into this, but I'm thinking of the engineer and the accountant, mom and dad.
12: Yes.
14: And they have the picture smart kid.
12: Right.
14: I mean, you've got to think about, how do I relate to this kid who's thinking in pictures and I think in numbers?
12: Yeah.
14: What's some advice for that parent to be able to communicate with that picture smart kid you're coming from that background?
12: Right. Really compassionate question. First, we can remember we have all eight. We have the capacity for all eight. We usually have a few that are stronger and a few that we don't use easily. But these parents do have the picture smart ability. In fact, engineering is picture smart. Oh. My dad was a gifted engineer and he could hang a picture above the couch exactly in the middle without measuring. Like a centimeter off.
14: No. Gene told me that's impossible.
12: No. With the right kind of mind, it's possible. And his particular job as an engineer was very much based on the picture smart part of his mind. So I would want parents to not assume they can't relate. And then we say to our kid, hey, explain that longer. Give me more information so I can relate to what it is that you're struggling with, or that I can relate to the joy that you're expressing, because I don't see the world the way you see it. Yeah. God's made you uniquely beautiful for our family. Tell me more.
14: Yeah, that's so good. Kathy, we're going to come back next time and cover more of the eight. So let's do that. Today's been great. Thanks. Been insightful. Mm-hmm. I hope you're connected with it. I'm certainly connected with the content and I appreciate it. Thanks for all the research. Man, the fact that you did a PhD in this so you could be here now talking about it. That's awesome.
12: Thank you.
14: And it's a wonderful resource that you've created, Eight Great Smarts, and this is something you need. And if you can make a gift of any amount, if you could do it monthly, that helps us tremendously, a one-time gift as well. But send it, and we'll send you a copy of the book as our way of saying thank you.
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14: You know, John, it's so important for people to understand the mechanism of what we're talking about. You know, people send a check to Focus on the Family, it's done, and I'll meet some of those folks, obviously, when I'm on the road traveling, and I'll express my thanks to them. But I want this testimony to be yours, because you're helping Focus do the work. I mean, we're here doing the hands and feet of it, but you make it happen. Let me read this to you. It was a note from Kim, and she was going through some difficulties in her marriage. And this is what she wrote. Thanks to your resources, encouragement, and biblical teaching, our marriage is growing stronger every day. Mm. I'm deeply grateful for how Focus on the Family, let me just say, you have supported us on this journey. I also recommend your shows to friends who could benefit from the wisdom and encouragement you provide. I'm honored to be a monthly supporter of your ministry, helping marriages, strengthening families, standing for adoption, protecting the unborn, and supporting those in abusive situations. Your ministry, our ministry, has truly made a lasting difference in my life and marriage.
12: Beautiful.
14: Isn't that great?
12: Beautiful.
14: I mean, and thank the Lord for Kim, who caught it and actually is now kind of paying it forward, right? And making sure other people can benefit from the resources here at Focus. Okay, Dr. Kathy, we'll come back next time and keep it rolling. Can we do it?
12: Let's do it, for sure.
14: Okay.
15: And we hope you'll plan to join us as well. And thanks for listening to today's episode of Focus on the Family with Jim Daly. I'm John Fuller, inviting you back as we continue the conversation with Dr. Kathy and once again, help you and your family thrive in Christ.
2: 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Bill Bupp is with you, and we've got some great Bible teaching on the way, but we love to tell stories here on The Well, and I hope these encourage you as we kind of go in between the Bible teaching programs, so please listen to this.
16: Verse 13, but now in Christ Jesus. The news is bad in the first half, but God. The news is bad in the second half, but now in Christ Jesus. Look what he says. You who once were far off have been brought near by the blood of Christ. What is this an allusion to? This is an allusion to the temple. We know that inside the Holy of Holies, it is there where the presence of God is seen to dwell. And nobody goes there but the high priest, and that only once a year. And then outside of that, there's a place where the priests minister. And then there's an area where the Levites can go. And then there's an area where Jewish men can go. And then there's an area where Jewish women can go. And then back here, way far off, you have the court of the Gentiles. They've come to know and love Yahweh, but even though they've come to know and love Yahweh, they still, when they come to worship Yahweh, have to be way back there, as far away from the presence of Yahweh as you can possibly get. But Christ dies, and the veil of the temple is torn in two. And now all of a sudden in Christ, you who used to have to sit way back there have been brought near by the blood of Jesus.
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18: 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And as Paul kind of wraps that section up, he says, therefore, in the light of that, you know what? We always abound in the work of the Lord, knowing in the light of Jesus' resurrection and his return that whatever we do for him is not in vain. It's not forgotten. It doesn't get lost at death. And therefore, as you and I meditate on heaven and the return of Jesus, it just fires us up to serve him with greater fervor, knowing that our works will follow us.
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19: Show me your ways, O Lord. 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Remember, O Lord, your great mercy and love, for they are from old. Remember not the sins of my youth and my rebellious ways. 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
21: All right, so today we get to talk about the easiest thing in the world to do, be a parent.
22: And not only that, but discipling as a parent, discipleship, yeah. Because you know this about me.
21: I don't even know what you're
22: going to
21: say.
22: This is my jam. I love this topic of discipling our kids. I like to read about it. I didn't do it all that great.
21: She likes to tell me how to do it.
22: Exactly.
21: That's what you're excited about.
22: That's true.
0: You're the dad.
1: Come on, you know that.
22: You do that.
1: So we got Barrett and Jennifer Johnson in the studio.
22: Yay.
1: This is your lane.
22: This is your lane.
1: I mean, you've got a lot of lanes, but this is a big one.
3: We were in the car coming over here, and it's one of those cars that has
1: autocorrect.
3: No, get your hands really tight. It's got the autocorrect. If you change lanes without putting your blinker on, the car kind of corrects you.
22: I hate that.
3: Okay, so this is not necessarily our lane.
22: Literally.
3: My tendency is to get out of the lane, and maybe somehow God
22: and
3: nudges
22: your
3: back.
22: And teenage daughter saying, you're not using your blinker.
3: Exactly. So, yeah. There's no lane.
22: But this is a great topic and a great book. And you've written other books that we'll talk about later.
3: Sure.
22: But this disciple book, this discipleship, it's actually called Disciple Them Like Jesus.
1: Just a little low bar.
22: Yeah.
1: Disciple them like Jesus, you know?
3: Well, we came up with that title or that whole premise 20 years ago.
22: And worked with our publisher to come up with the name.
3: But 20 years ago, God gave us a vision of this, really based on my golf game. I'm a golfer. And I'm literally...
1: Wait. What? You're a golfer. There's one question when you have a golfer in here. What's the number?
22: What's the handicap?
3: No, but let me finish my sentence. I'm a golfer.
1: It must be a
3: Dave,
1: double digit.
3: I'm the worst golfer I know.
1: Okay.
3: I love to play, but I'm terrible. Okay. But I thought to myself, if I could just learn to emulate, Tiger Woods' swing perfectly, how he moves, if I could just copy him exactly, I'd be a pretty good golfer.
1: Yeah.
3: And that turned into a thought of, okay, if we want to be good disciplers of our kids, which I believe is important, passing on the faith to the next generation, let's find a good model or a good example. Who can we think of in the history of mankind that was a pretty effective discipler? I think we can all agree that Jesus did a pretty good job. He took 11, boneheaded guys.
1: He'd be a zero handicap.
3: He'd be a scratch golfer there.
1: He'd be minus two.
3: But he took these normal guys and they changed the world. So if we can disciple our kids in some way, form, or fashion like Jesus did, we're kind of barking up the right tree.
1: And what is your ministry? What do you guys do?
3: So we serve in the local church, youth pastor and a family minister through Texas and Atlanta, Georgia for 25 years. But we started this nonprofit. I blogged under the name Imperfect Normal Families Only. So we became Info for Families. Yeah. And so that was the blog website, Info for Families. Well, let's just make our ministry Info for Families.
1: I have found in 45 years of ministry as pastor and in family and marriage ministry, most parents have never sat down before they had kids or even with kids and said, what are we trying to raise?
3: Right.
1: Of course, the secret's Jesus.
3: Yes. Mm-hmm.
1: But the secret is, I don't know what the goal is. Yeah. And if we'd never articulated it, we don't know what we're trying to do, because then you got to work back from that goal to say, what's our strategy? So let me ask you, what would you say the goal is for a Christian parent?
3: We think parents sometimes, like Stephen Covey said years ago in Seven Habits, read that book. He said, we spend our life climbing the ladder only to realize the ladder's leaned up against the wrong wall.
1: Yeah.
3: So I think that's a perfect question. When we teach this stuff live and encourage parents in the space, we ask them, sit down and write, what is your goal as a parent? What's your objective? And the top three answers out there in the world are, I want my kid to be happy, I want to be secure, I want to be successful. That's the three goals. And I think parents spin their wheels, spend all their energy towards that.
22: Why is that the wrong wall?
3: Those are not bad answers.
22: Right.
3: Yeah. Happiness, successful, secure.
22: We all want that. Every parent wants that.
3: Those are not bad goals, but I think they're incomplete.
22: Me too.
3: Because they're rooted in this, what's going to make me happy? Where we shift from that to this conversation about, we look in the Bible cover to cover. Let's find every verse in there, Dave, about what God says, what parents are supposed to do. There's honestly not a whole lot in there. We got this big old thick Bible. Mm. There's some certainly plenty of teaching in there, but there's not a lot of, let me go to the Bible and do all the things that God says parents should do. There's not a lot. But there's a whole lot in the Bible about what's important to God. And what we see fundamentally, what's important to God is that we as followers of him walk closely with him, commit to glorify him with our lives, and join him in his big agenda of transforming this world into heaven on earth and into his kingdom being made. So that's his value system. And then God has entrusted these youngsters with us for 18, 20 years of influence. I believe the fundamental goal of parents, the responsibility is to make disciples, to take advantage of that 20-year window we have to help them to fall in love with Jesus and get caught up in his amazing agenda for their lives, to join him in something bigger than themselves.
22: Well, let me ask you this. You have stage 4 cancer.
3: Yes.
22: You said you started this book 20 years ago, but then you came back to it.
3: Yeah.
22: And I'm wondering, and I want you to kind of tell us about like that journey.
3: Yeah.
22: But I'm guessing as a parent, you feel that with a passion now.
0: And with like, 8 grandchildren.
22: You have 8 grandkids.
0: I really feel more passionate about them because all of my kids are raised and I did my very best unto God.
3: Yeah.
0: Not a good mom, not a perfect mom. Would take back so many things that I did. But man, 8 grandchildren that we want them to know their pops and we want them to know Jesus.
1: Yeah. But what are your names with them? Pops?
3: I'm Pops, which is a reasonable grandfather name, Pops.
1: Pops.
3: Now, my wife, on the other hand.
0: My maiden name is Bird, B-I-R-D. Worst last name to have to grow up with, Birdie, Birdie in the sky. Why'd you do that in my eye?
3: And all that kind of stuff. Traumatic for my wife.
0: So it's so nice to marry a Johnson, and my email is Lady Bird Johnson.
1: Oh, boy.
0: And we're from Texas.
3: Oh, boy. She wanted to be Mama Bird.
0: I wanted to be Mama Bird because that's my great-grandmother. And my first grandson called me Biba.
3: Biba. I thought you could say Biba. Couldn't get up Mama Bird.
0: He made up my name Biba. So I'm Biba. And I wonder when we're in public places and they're saying, Biba, Biba, what people think. Am I the nanny? Am I the help? What's a Biba?
1: How long ago did you start the cancer journey?
3: Been healthy all my life. I'm 57 years old.
0: So healthy.
3: Never had a problem. Never had a cavity. I mean, I'm just
1: flawless
0: and perfect in every way. I always teased him that he never even had a cavity.
3: Maybe in childhood had a few cavities.
0: Ridiculous.
3: But not in the last 45 years. So 3 years ago, discovered a tumor on my salivary gland in here. Removed it, biopsied it. It's something called adenoid cystic carcinoma. 4 in a million people get it. So it's very, very rare. It can be aggressive at times with some people, and it's turned out to be aggressive with me. Not a lot of research on it because it's so rare, and so there's not a lot of detail on it. So we've had to work really hard to find treatment. But we removed it. We radiated it like crazy in the spring of 2023. About 50% of cases, they do that, and you go live your life, and you're fine. The other 50%, it tends to metastasize to your lungs and then jump off from there to other places. And about a year and change after my treatment, we found it in my lungs. In the last year and a half, it has now spread to about, I've got it in 4 organs, and I've got it in about 6 different bones all over my body. So, yeah, I've got stage 4 cancer, and you know, the prognosis is not good. The blessing is today I feel good, and the treatment I'm on right now is keeping things suppressed. But the treatment studies we look at from MD Anderson and what I'm on, God bless the treatment I'm getting and the doctor's caring for me. But most of the studies show, this will work for a while, but, you know, maybe not long term. But praise God, today I feel good. But to answer your question, there's now an urgency in my life.
22: Yeah.
3: I have to kind of live like, we all need to live like our days are numbered.
22: Exactly.
3: We all should do that. And also when someone says, you know, we're all going to die one day. I said, yeah, it's true. But I've kind of got a clock ticking on me more than most people do.
22: Jennifer, how has that changed your marriage?
0: I hang on him. I'm embarrassed if we have arguments, which we do, still just dumb stuff. And I'm just like, we have to stop ourselves. There's just no words. There's no words.
22: Well, I thought it was so sweet when you said you don't even mind his snoring anymore because he's with you.
0: Because he's breathing.
3: Yeah.
0: So we have gotten time.
3: We've been given that gift of knowing our days are short.
0: And we have vacationed a lot more. Our kids are like, you're going on a trip again. But you know what? We just have had so much fun in the last 3 years together.
3: For me, it's been 3 priorities, and maybe the principles of this book have driven that. Of I want to have quality time with my girl.
22: Yeah.
3: I want to pour life and truth and legacy into my kids and grandkids. Mm. And I want to do whatever kingdom work God gives me the opportunity to do. You know, Christ in me is to live and to die is gain. The words of Paul, he's in prison writing this.
0: We can't lose.
3: I know
0: we
3: that when God takes me home, I fear for my people that I want to leave. I'm leaving behind that I don't want to leave. Obviously, that concerns me every single day. But Christ in me is to live. I want to live every day. So, back to your original question, Dave, the message of this. You know, I think this is the fundamental purpose of of parenting, of grandparenting, is leaving a legacy that matters. Steve Farrar said years ago, my favorite quote in the world.
22: I love him.
3: Steve said, I'm probably not going to know my great-great-grandkids, but my great-great-grandkids are going to know me. Mm. They're going to know me not because they met me, but they're going to know me because of what I leave with my kids and my grandkids and what they pass on to the generations that come behind them. And so, God help me. Passing on a legacy of faith is what I, and again,
20: what all of us seem to be doing.
3: You said that earlier. I started writing this book 20 years ago when my kids were young. And I got about maybe halfway through writing it. And God said, stop writing. Mm. Because you're not allowed to write anymore about what you think parents should do with their kids until you start doing it better with your own children. Have you been there and done that? You can relate that?
22: Yeah.
3: And so I laid it down. It was in a Word doc in my computer for 20 years. And this 6-month window in the spring of 23, when I was aggressively fighting cancer and going to radiation every day and not able to eat real food and on a liquid diet for 2 months because I couldn't swallow, I think God just said, you know what? You still stink.
1: God said, you still stink.
3: David, in a loving, gracious way.
20: His sweet
3: way. Maybe you're not any better at this, but Jesus certainly was a model. So tell people what Jesus did, and let's use Christ as our model for making disciples. You can articulate that message.
1: Yeah, and as we jump into, you know, the parenting like Jesus, let me ask you this. Yeah. What role has fear played?
3: Fear?
1: Yeah.

0: moved from my parents' house to a dorm room into a tiny apartment with my husband. I've never been alone. I've never lived without him. Like, I'm, you know, and I just don't want to. You could interview thousands and thousands of people who would say, this is the most kind man and most godly man I've ever met in my life. And it's true. And it's one of the reasons why I married him, because I dated Christian guys that didn't live for Christ in college. I was like, man, this guy behind closed doors is a Christian, and he is a strong lover of Jesus.
1: Hey, that's a compliment married this long.
0: That is what pulled me into loving him.
2: I don't think you can fool.
1: And I just want to say, well done. You could be at home, living in fear, under your roof, but you're out spreading the message of discipleship with our kids.
0: We want to speak. We want to get it in. Cool. We want to talk as much as we can. If I have to push him in a wheelchair to talk, I'll push him in a wheelchair. I'll do whatever it takes until the day he dies. We will profess Christ.
2: Well, I mean, there's
0: with every cell of our body.
2: Yeah, that's what I was going to say. There's a sense, you know, I just met you, you know, a few minutes ago. It feels like you're sprinting. You know, it's like you're running. You're not slowing down.
3: When there's a running out of time, urgency.
0: You are sprinting. Certainly. That's a good way of putting it.
3: Well, it causes focus, Will. I those days I have where I feel like I wasted time today.
2: Don't waste
3: time. Moments I won't get back.
2: Yeah, when time is short. That. Yeah, clarity becomes.
0: So then we snuggle or we watch a dumb show together just to be next to each other. I mean, we just really, literally, I don't want to be away from him for a night. Like, I don't want to go spend the night somewhere by myself with my girlfriends as much as I love him. But, like, I just can't even stand being away from him. But
1: And I'm sure you feel that same sense with your grandkids.
2: How old are the grandkids?
0: We've got a 7th grade boy who owns my heart and my every fiber of my being. I took care of him when he was first born. We have a very tight bond, and I'm so grateful that he'll come up in front of his 7th grade friends at church and hug me and run to me practically. Then we've got...
3: Then we had six girls in a row.
0: Twin girls in there. Yeah. And then the last one is another boy. We have bookend boys so far.
3: He's just turned a year old.
1: It's really cool. One of the questions we get most often this time of year is, what study should we do with our small group?
2: I thought you were going to say, who's going to win the Super Bowl?
1: No, I wasn't going to say that. And honestly, if you haven't done the new Art of Marriage, and I said, it's a new Art of Marriage.
2: It's been like refreshed, redone, and it is awesome.
1: You should do it. Give it a shot.
2: Yeah, you can do the Art of Marriage. And if you want, maybe you want to do a parenting study. We have the Art of Parenting or Vertical Marriage. They're all video studies and workbooks, and they're on sale right now through the end of August. 25% off. That's a deal. I like sales.
1: Me too.
2: So go to familylife.com/shop. 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And even more importantly, in the lives of those that you're leading. 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Okay, so if we're going to disciple like Jesus, where do we start?
3: I think it's taking a good look at who Jesus was and not who we are. We truly can get out of our alignment wrong and the goals wrong and the focus wrong and just say, what was important to Jesus? And we see that Jesus in 3 years, he transformed because of his who he was, obviously. He transformed the lives and the focus and the patterns and the commitments of these 11 guys. And they change the world. It starts with saying, let's see Jesus our example. And if we're going to, obviously Jesus wasn't a parent, but he was one who was committed to making disciples. So I think it first starts with us as parents realizing my objective. And I say this when I teach this. You want a good definition of what parenting is? Parenting is discipleship.
2: Yeah. Mm-hmm.
3: Period. Everything else is superfluous. Help your kids do well in school and help your kids be good friends. Well, all of those are extensions of God's big agenda to help them be followers of him. So if you can be a parent, you're a discipler. When we started dreaming about this message, and I taught this at our church 25 years ago, and really a guy in our church said, I think there's something to this. You ought to write. You ever thought of writing a book? And I did. I've always wanted to write. I liked writing and that kind of thing. And so that's when I started writing this book 20 plus years ago. But the model or the paradigm, and I think that's the hard part as parents,

0: think, okay, go and be a discipler. Your job is to disciple your kids. Now, go do it.
1: That would freak me out.
2: What does that mean? What do I do?
1: Until I read this book, exactly. And then it makes me feel like the pressure's not so high. But
0: what did I
1: the
0: do?
1: Number well, one thing is us walking with Jesus ourselves.
0: Exactly.
1: And I tell you what, I spent more time in my room. When they were kind of young, they all had to spend like a quiet time in their rooms. And mm-hmm. I would too. And sometimes I would fall asleep and dream. Yeah. I was so tired. But a lot of times I was reading God's word. I was reading parenting books and stuff. And I just thought, this is scary because I'm home with them more than he is. And I wrote the foreword to this book. And we know a lot of people in ministry that could have made it fancy. And we could have asked these precious people that we're friends with to forward it. But I asked Barrett if I could, just because I've read so many parenting books by men. Mm-hmm. And I'm just like, you're not at home in the trenches, changing diapers, figuring out what we're going to have for dinner.
2: Yeah. That's a good point.
1: Breaking up fights between my kids who would argue with each other. But man, it came down to me being in my bedroom. A lot of times I'm not a morning person, so it's more of an afternoon. We all take a break and I would just cry out to God. And I am telling you, the one thing I want everyone to know that I think that we have lost in our Christian faith is listening to the voice of God.
0: Yeah.
1: He really does speak. And I took something to him one day, and I mean, my nose was in the carpet. I wasn't even just on the ground. My nose was on the carpet. And he told me what to do. Mm-hmm. And I want moms and dads to know you're not doing this alone. Jesus has been so specific mm-hmm. with us and spoken to us, and that is for everyone.
0: Yeah.
1: Jesus is for everyone and wants to have a relationship with you.
0: Yeah. Mm-hmm.
1: And then you parent, and then you make mistakes, and his grace covers over. Mm. But
3: I mean, are you willing to share what he said?
1: I had two kids that were arguing really bad. It was a boy and a girl.
3: How old were they?
1: Girl. They were in high school. I just went to my room and God said, have my child pray over the person that they're not speaking to well. Because I said, you're not answering to me anymore. You're answering to God. And you're old enough to understand that. And I know that you walk with God and received him as your precious, holy Lord and Savior. But it turned the table because that person's not answering to me. That person's answering to God, and they're humbling themselves mm-hmm. before the person that they have not treated oh so well. And making our kids understand, look, I've done what I've done, not done it perfect. And unto God, I feel like I've done the best job I could. We've even talked about, like, how big is your toolbox that you had for parenting? I think our parents had, like, an Altoid-sized toolbox. And I think my toolbox is kind of one of the smaller toolboxes in Home Depot. But again, I just had to ask God for help and know that I can't do this on my own.
3: Here's a question I have, just listening to Jennifer. For Ann and Jennifer, what do you as moms and wives need from us as husbands and dads?
0: Let me get a pen.
3: Like, when you think about this.
1: Listen to me. This is the most important thing, and I hope every young mom hears this. Our kids, especially, I think when they end 7th grade, 8th grade, 9th grade, 10th grade, 11th grade, they need their dad. Mm. I think mama does a lot of work up until those ages, but then dad really needs to step in because girls have hormones and so do moms. And my friend Chrissy gave me a robe from Singapore. They were living in Singapore and she gave me one for Christmas. And on one side is blue and really pretty, you know, like oriental embroidered. And then you turn it inside out and it's black and it has a dragon on the back of it. Mm. And when I got it, one of my children said, this is awesome, mom. On the days that you feel good, you can wear it on the blue side. And then when you don't feel good, you can wear it on the dragon side.
0: Mom's got the dragon robe on in her room.
1: I still have that robe. I'll never let go of it. But I thought that was a compliment to teach my kids that I make mistakes. And I have made terrible mistakes with my kids being older. But anyway, back to your point. Barrett would be gone for a week of summer camp. He was a youth minister for so many years and then a family minister. But when he would go away to camp or a mission trip and we would fall apart. I'm not joking. And one day I'm like, what is the deal? And the Lord said, your kids need Barrett. I mean, not that he wasn't going to stop doing his job for it, but just really focus on it, especially with the girls. I think we had a hard time, and Dad did it better than I did because I'm so emotional, with daughters, even a girl and a woman.
0: I think they're mom, but Dad's got so much to invest in teenage daughters. But for dads, once our girls kind of go through the turn and become little women and get curves.
1: Dads feel awkward. Know,
0: shameless plug. We wrote a book called Meet Me in the Middle. That's a book for dads and daughters to kind of tee up conversations. These conversations, this coaching you want to give to your kids as a dad, your daughters. But it's just awkward. How do you get there? And so, as Jennifer puts it, the book kind of becomes the bad guy to kind of introduce content. And then as a dad and daughter, you can talk about it.
2: And I think too, Dave, I think that we as women, as moms, we long for our men to step in.
1: Yes.
2: And that's it. Because we do feel the weight of it if we're home more. Yeah. And so for a dad to say, hey, let's do this together. Yeah. What's the plan? And
1: that
2: just gives me a sense of like, I can just breathe. Like,
1: thank you.
0: I'm not alone.
2: Together.
1: Yes.
3: Barrett and Jennifer Johnson, we're a hoot.
2: They are a hoot. But
3: they really are.
2: They are facing some things. It's like every person's nightmare. And man, they're handling it really well, aren't they?
3: They're running hard to the finish line and discipling their kids still.
2: Yeah.
3: So
2: and grandkids.
3: Their book, again, it's written by Barrett, actually. It's called Disciple Them Like Jesus. You can get it at familylifetoday.com. Just click on the link in the show notes. And actually, we have their other books there as well. I'd say get them all.
2: And they'll be back with us tomorrow.
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6: 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That would be great. We'd love for you to listen that way. And then also just to get the word out about us. Thank you so much. And again, thank you for listening. More Bible teaching on the way. Right now, listen to this.
7: There was a workman, and this workman was leaving the factory after a day's work. And he's pushing a wheelbarrow out of the factory. Inside the wheelbarrow, there's a very small package. He's stopped by a security guard. The security guard says, "What have you got in your wheelbarrow?" He says, "Well, I've got a small box." The security guard says, "I can see it's a small box. What have you got in it?" He says, "Well, you know the sawdust that's on the floor at the end of a working day? Well, it's swept up and it's thrown away. Well, I needed some, so I put it in a box and I'm going to take it home." The security guard says, "Open your box." He opens the box, sawdust. He says, "Out you go." Second day, same thing. Third day, same thing. Fourth day, same thing. Fifth day, he's pushing out his wheelbarrow. Inside the wheelbarrow, there's a small box. It's the same security guard. The guard says, "It's you again. What do you got in your wheelbarrow?" He says, "Well, I've got the same as I had the other 4 days, sawdust." The security guard says, "Well, open it." He opens it, it's sawdust. The security guard says, "I've just got this feeling that you're stealing something. I just got that feeling." "Look," he says, "why don't you tell me what you're stealing and I promise I won't report you." The man says, "All right then, I'm stealing wheelbarrows." You and I, we can be so preoccupied with a small package that we miss the big picture. Many, many times, it's the grain of sand that's in our shoe that weighs us down and we lose focus, we lose the big picture.
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9: 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Proverbs 23:7, "For as he thinks in his heart, so is he." 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The quality of our lives depends on the quality of our thoughts. In Colossians 3:1-4, Paul understands this principle as he urges the saints in Colossae to set their mind on things above, not on things on the earth. 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
11: We love having you with us here on The Well, the voice of life. Hi, I'm Adam. And God, He has never stopped being good. So may we never stop being grateful for God's goodness. Coming up this hour on The Well at 6:30, it's Richard Ellis Talks. But right now, it's time for Haven Today with David Woolen.
12: Michelangelo called it an ironic smile. And for 500 years, the world has been fascinated with Mona Lisa. But just what is this Renaissance woman smiling at? We may never know. But an art-loving geologist thinks she's found a clue.

Those who have been to the Louvre in Paris often say they were surprised at how small the Mona Lisa portrait actually is, 30 by 21 inches. Her smile isn't much bigger, and though we might never know what she's smirking about, another mystery might have been solved. Italian Renaissance specialist and geologist Ann Pizzaruso thinks she's found the painting's setting in northern Italy, in Lecco. Most historians had focused on the bridge in the painting, but Anne believes the mountains reveal the answer. And looking at the pictures of the area, she might be right. Sometimes when we read the Bible, we miss the big picture as well. Thankfully, Jesus reminds us that Genesis to Revelation points to Him. Welcome to Haven Today. I'm David Wolin, sharing the great story that's all about Jesus. It's Thursday, and today we have our second to last, though I'd say perhaps the most important message in our series, The King We Need. Today we'll be in 2 Samuel 7, where God makes a great promise to David. He will not let David build a house for the Lord, but rather it's the Lord who will build a house for David. This is a promise almost too great to believe, but David takes hold of it. He believes what God has promised, and he gives him the praise and the glory. Now, what God promised to David is spectacular. It is far greater than the plans that David had set his own mind on, but still, David had to let go of his plan to take hold of God's plan. So what about you? In your own life, has God redirected your path? Has he said essentially to you, no, not this, but that instead? Well, let this passage in 2 Samuel 7 give you some encouragement today. God's plans are always better than our own. However, this milestone chapter is about far more than embracing God's will for your life. It's about God's will to redeem the whole world through a promised king. And what God says to David echoes throughout the rest of Scripture. It sets the stage for the king who would be born just as David was in Bethlehem. And this single chapter in the Old Testament functions like a spotlight shining into all the books that follow. For Israel, in the centuries that followed, there would be exceedingly dark days, and yet the light of Christ, the hope of the coming Messiah, would always be there. And we can see it today when we read the Old Testament. We just have to learn to read the Scriptures like this, the same way Jesus taught his disciples. That's what our featured resource, Christ in All the Scriptures, is all about. It was created not to replace, but to accompany your own Bible reading. The subtitle of the book is Reading and Praying Through the Bible in a Year. And certainly, you can do that, read it in a year. But if you're moving at a different pace, this is still a useful companion to help you draw near to Christ. 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And now, with some enthusiasm getting us started, here's Hope Darst and If the Lord Builds the House.

If the Lord builds the house. That was Hope Darst here on This Haven Today. I'm David Wolin, and on that same theme, let's turn our hearts to the Lord, hearing His word calling us to search our own hearts, our desires, our motives, in whatever you and I might be doing today. Psalm 127. Unless the Lord builds the house, the builders labor in vain. Unless the Lord watches over the city, the guards stand watch in vain. In vain you rise early and stay up late, toiling for food to eat, for He grants sleep to those He loves. Now, what does it mean to build a house? Yes, there are those who swing hammers and climb ladders building literal houses, but the Bible is speaking about something bigger. Coming from the Psalm of Ascents, Psalm 127 is the words of David's son Solomon. Now, David would not build a house for the Lord, though it was his desire. It would be Solomon who would build the temple, replacing the historic tabernacle tent that had been the dwelling place of the Ark of the Covenant. But there is a greater house. It's the one God promised to David, and we'll be talking about that today. But there are also lesser houses that we build. It's a metaphor for our lives and the purpose for which each of us is striving. What is it that you're truly seeking to do with your life? What is the legacy that you want to leave and be remembered for? If you're someone who works hard, and not everyone does, but if you are someone like this, what are you working for? There is only one house that will endure, and God invites us to take part in what He is building. But how quickly we become consumed with the stresses of our lives, the fears, the anxieties, the burdens that come with it. And this psalm gives wise counsel for anyone who is losing sleep. And at times, I've been among that group, but we can find rest in the Lord, for He grants sleep to those He loves. And if you're in Christ, this is speaking of you. You are one of those He loves. As Psalm 103 assures us, as a father has compassion on his children, so the Lord has compassion on those who fear Him. For He knows how we are formed. He remembers that we are dust. And so today, you who are weary, you who are anxious, you who are losing sleep, come to your compassionate Father, who is the one who provides for you and who gives you rest in Him. And along these same lines of thought, the houses that we build, let's turn now to the life of David. And today we're going to be taking a look at what I would say is the John 3:16 of the Old Testament. It's the passage every Jewish believer after the time of David would look back on with great hope and expectation. If this passage is unfamiliar to you, then be sure to listen and get familiar with this milestone, I'd say even keystone, Bible passage. It contains the greatest promise God had made since His promise to Abraham so many centuries before. And in fact, this promise is connected with that one. It's an extension, a further pulling back of the curtain. God is revealing to David, and through David to all of us who hear the word of the Lord, He's revealing what He's doing in history. 2 Samuel 7. It's a mountaintop moment in more ways than one. Think about it from David's perspective. He was looking back at the many years leading up to this point. Years of hoping, believing, waiting, suffering, striving, and ultimately seeing God make good on His promise. Starting in verse 1, after the king was settled in his palace, and the Lord had given him rest from all his enemies around him, he said to Nathan the prophet, "Here I am, living in a house of cedar, while the ark of God remains in a tent." Nathan replied to the king, "Whatever you have in mind, go ahead and do it, for the Lord is with you." In the previous six chapters of 2 Samuel, David had become king after his predecessor Saul had died in battle, but initially he'd only become king over the tribe and territory of Judah. The house of Saul and the rest of the tribes started a civil war to unseat David. Earlier in chapter 3, the text had told us, the war between the house of Saul and the house of David lasted a long time. David grew stronger and stronger, while the house of Saul grew weaker and weaker. But now, in 2 Samuel chapter 7, all of Israel hails David as their king.
The war is over. David has established Jerusalem, the city of peace, as his royal seat. He's built a palace there on Mount Zion, a mountaintop moment indeed. And perhaps standing there, he and his friend and advisor and prophet Nathan are standing on his palace rooftop at night, gazing out over the twinkling lights of Jerusalem. Finally, it feels like everyone can take a deep breath. Perhaps David is reminiscing about all the Lord has done in his life, and then he turns to Nathan and shares with him the greatest longing of his heart. Perhaps even from where they were standing, they could see the tabernacle, the tent that houses the Ark of the Covenant, and David shares he wants to build a house for the Lord. And here Nathan responds probably like any pastor or ministry leader would when someone approaches them and says, "I'd like to make a sizable donation to your ministry." And Nathan instantly responds, "Whatever you have in mind, go ahead and do it, for the Lord is with you." I don't think there was anything wrong in what Nathan said. Truly, the Lord had been with David, and what he longed to do was a noble thing, but it wasn't what God wanted. Not yet. Not in this way. The word of the Lord comes to Nathan that night. "Go and tell my servant David, this is what the Lord says. Are you the one to build me a house to dwell in? I have not dwelt in a house from the day I brought the Israelites up out of Egypt to this day. I have been moving from place to place with a tent as my dwelling. Wherever I moved with all the Israelites, did I ever say to any of their rulers, whom I commanded to shepherd my people Israel, 'Why have you not built me a house of cedar?'" I heard another pastor once make this observation. The narrator of 2 Samuel has been telling this story up to this moment, referring to David as the king. After the king was settled, Nathan replied to the king, but now it's God talking, and he says to Nathan, "Go tell my servant, David." And that's the most any of us can ever hope to be or should want to be, including King David. Here the Lord calls David my servant, and that's not demeaning. For those who are but dust, and that's all of us, this is us being lifted up high above our station, or simply to be a servant in the house of the Lord. Even as the king, this is David's true identity, and he embraces it. And that's something I think that we can take and ponder today, but I think there's another lesson here as well. God is giving instruction to David's heart right here. And yes, there is a great promise coming, but there's value in what the Lord is saying before that promise. Sometimes there's a vision that we have in our hearts. It might feel as though it's from the Lord. There's nothing wrong or ungodly about it. There's something that we're dreaming about for his glory and his kingdom. Others, godly people around us, may have affirmed it, and yet, as we discover, it's not the Lord's will. Perhaps, and this is even harder for us, perhaps the Lord has assigned that noble vision to someone else. Not you, not me. When that becomes clear, what follows in our hearts? Discouragement? Maybe a feeling of rejection or failure? Two things to say here. First, remember who you are in Christ. The King of Kings has made you his own. You're not rejected, you are accepted, and that is all of grace. It's not because you've done so very well, not because you deserve it. You know, I've sometimes heard other Christians say, "Well, the Lord can't bless this ministry until we do this or that." That is to say, until we get our house in order, only then will we be deserving of God's blessing. Well, first, I think that's only a hair away from crossing over into a prosperity gospel. But second, who are we to think that we know the mind of the Lord or who he will bless and when he will do so? I've seen the Lord many times bless those who have done little to deserve it. We don't know these things like we may think we do, and we should repent if we act as though we know the mind of the Lord. Well, in David's case, the desire he had was something that God was assigning to somebody else. But that wasn't a rejection of David. It was because God had something far, far greater for him. And it was in this moment that God turned David's good plan and flipped it upside down and showed David the greatest plan in the history of the world. Continuing in verse 8, the Lord says, "I took you from the pasture, from tending the flock
and appointed you ruler over my people Israel. I have been with you wherever you have gone. I have cut off all your enemies from before you. Now I will make your name great, like the names of the greatest men on earth. And I will provide a place for my people Israel and will plant them so that they can have a home of their own and no longer be disturbed. Wicked people will not oppress them anymore as they did at the beginning and have done ever since the time that I appointed leaders over my people Israel. I will also give you rest from all your enemies. The Lord is reminding David here, who has won all of his battles for him, who it is that has established and is even still upholding him. The Lord is humbling David with this reminder, and now he's going to tell him that he will do something far greater than David has ever dreamed. The Lord declares to you that the Lord himself will establish a house for you. When your days are over and you rest with your ancestors, I will raise up your offspring to succeed you, your own flesh and blood, and I will establish his kingdom. He is the one who will build a house for my name, and I will establish the throne of his kingdom forever. I will be his father, and he will be my son. When he does wrong, I will punish him with a rod wielded by men, with floggings inflicted by human hands, but my love will never be taken away from him, as I took it away from Saul, whom I removed from before you. Your house and your kingdom will endure forever before me. Your throne will be established forever. By comparison, David's plans were small. In his own eyes, they were great, but when the Lord shows David the place that he is giving him in his great story, the great story, David is willing to give up his lesser dream for God's great purpose, his great promise that will never end through death, will never be destroyed by sin, and will not fade with time. This glittering diamond is a forever promise of a forever king in the line, in the house of David, who will sit on a forever throne of a forever kingdom. No wonder David responds with amazement and worship and submission to God's plans for him. And now, from here on out, God's people will be looking for the greater son of David, the Christ, the Messiah, the Davidic king who is to come. And now, when you read the Psalms, I hope this expectant hope is going to start popping out to you everywhere you read. This is the king they all point to, as do the prophets. And when Jesus comes onto the scene, he claims this throne for himself. Standing before the Sanhedrin on trial, Jesus says nothing until the high priest asks him this: "Are you the Messiah, the Son of the Blessed One?" "I am," said Jesus, "and you will see the Son of Man sitting at the right hand of the Mighty One and coming on the clouds of heaven." And at these words, they judged him as worthy of death and sent him to the cross, having no idea that the cross was his greatest moment of greatest glory, where the King of Kings would conquer death and accomplish our redemption. And today, this is the King we worship, the King we adore, the King we serve. And we set our greatest hopes on him and these words that he spoke, that he, the Messiah, will return, coming on the clouds of heaven, faithful to the end.

0: Such a great hymn sung by three men, all related. A father with his two sons, one of whom goes by the name Stephen Curtis Chapman. The message of the song so on point today. Great is thy faithfulness. This is Haven Today. I'm David Wolin, and I hope your heart was uplifted as you heard God's word today. I know mine was, just thinking about how all of our lives, yours and mine, like the saints who came before us, woven into God's great story that he's telling throughout history. And he will bring history to its consummation when Christ returns and King Jesus will reign forever and ever. Believer, there is so much joy to come. And we get a foretaste when we seek the Lord Jesus in his word. From Genesis to Revelation, the great story of Jesus can be found and traced throughout Scripture. That's why Haven published a resource to help you do precisely that. 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I'm David Wolin. I hope you come back and join me again next time. We'll be keeping it all about Jesus. It's the great story here on Haven Today.
1: 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Coming up on The Well at 6:30, it's Richard Ellis Talks. And today, Pastor Richard, he wants to remind us that God wants to produce his fruit in us. And though it may be a painful process, it's always worth it to stay close to him. But before we get to the podcast, I want you to listen to this from Pastor Jeff Wickwire. 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He wants to let you know about the doctrine of compromise.
2: The doctrine of Balaam, therefore, is the doctrine of compromise. See, the message to Israel was, intermingle with the Moabite women. It's okay. A little bit of compromise here, little bit of compromise there. It won't matter because after all, you're God's people, God's chosen. So you got grace on you. So that little compromise isn't going to hurt anything. Go ahead and intermingle with the Moabite women, but God had forbidden that. And so they came under judgment. So the doctrine of Balaam was the message that a child of God can live like the world and still serve God. That's the doctrine of Balaam. Now I ask you, dear church, is that all over the church today? The doctrine of Balaam? You can have one foot in the world and one foot in the kingdom of God, and it's okay because you're under grace. Call that greasy grace. It's the false message that you as a believer in Jesus Christ can have the best of both worlds. One foot in, one foot out. You're kind of in, kind of out, kind of there, kind of not. You're in church on Sunday, the world on Monday. You can embrace other beliefs and other faiths and mingle it in with the Christian faith because no big deal. Because after all, you're saved. Doctrine of Balaam encouraged Christians then in the church in Pergamos. Some were teaching this, and some are teaching it now in the Western church, in entire denominations. This doctrine slips in and infiltrates the church today. Don't be so legalistic. Don't be so serious about this thing. Live, enjoy life, party hardy. It encourages Christians to forget that they were called to separate themselves from this world. Are you with me? He said, what do you mean, Jeff? Here's what I mean. I'm in it, but I'm not of it. I'm in the world, but I'm not of it. I'm in it, but it's not my home. I've got another home. I got another kingdom. I got another king. And he wasn't voted in. And he's not a Democrat, and he's not a Republican, and he's not a libertarian. He's none of those things. No, he's a monarch. He's King of Kings. He's Lord of Lords. And so the whole message that the doctrine of Balaam brings is you can be worldly and still please God. The Bible says, leave the corruption and compromise of the world. Is that what it says? Am I reading it right? 2 Corinthians 6:17. So leave the corruption and compromise of the world. Leave it on Sunday and pick it up again on Monday. Oh, that's not what it says. I'm sorry. Leave it for how long? For good. Don't link up with those who will pollute you. Be careful who you run with. I want you all for myself. Who's talking there? God is. What does he say? I want you all for myself. You're mine. I bought you with a price. Therefore, glorify God in your body. I'll be a father to you. You'll be sons and daughters to me. So the Bible says we're to leave the corruption. So we're to come out from among them. Now, that doesn't mean you don't talk to people that aren't saved. I talk to unsaved people all the time. I have conversation. I enjoy conversing with them, but I don't go where they go on Friday nights. There's acquaintances and there's BFFs. That's best friends forever, okay? But no, the whole idea is as believers, we're called out and called in. He delivered us, Colossians 1:13. He delivered us out of the kingdom of darkness and translated us into the kingdom of God's dear Son. So he brought us out to bring us in.
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3: The title of today's message is Prune Juice 2. So I don't normally have to, I ran out of time last time with Prune Juice 1, so we're going to go back to Prune Juice. And no, I'm feeling fine. It has nothing to do with my health. But let's go back at this a little bit. Go to John chapter 2, actually, before we go to John chapter 15. So John chapter 2 has always kind of been a perplexity to me, and I'm not going to claim that I figured this out or this is what this is about. But John chapter 2 verse 1 says, on the third day, there was a wedding in Cana of Galilee, and the mother of Jesus was there. Okay, so somebody got married, Mary got invited. Now both Jesus and his disciples were invited to the wedding. So Mary's there, Jesus, the 12 disciples, assuming that's they're all together, they all get invited to this wedding. And when they ran out of wine, the mother of Jesus said to him, in other words to Jesus, they have no wine. Now, how in the world is that supposed to be his problem? Right? Son, they have no wine. And Jesus said to her, woman, what does your concern have to do with me? My hour has not yet come. So it was just a little bit too early in the process or something. But she keeps going. Verse 5, his mother said to the servants, and if you feel comfortable underlining stuff in your Bible, underline this in your Bible. She looks at the servants and says, whatever he says to you, do it. Okay? So what is he saying to you? What has he said to you? Because the best advice you can get is whatever it is, do it. Keep reading. Now there were set there 6 water pots of stone, according to the manner of purification of the Jews, containing 20 or 30 gallons apiece. So these are pots, they're empty pots, but they were used for the purification, these ritual washings, so they would fill them and go through these rituals, but they're empty at this point. Jesus said to them, fill the water pots with water. And this is not where I'm going today. But when Jesus tells you to do something very specific, do it very specifically. Don't put a little water in the pots because it turned out that they got as much wine out of the pots as they put water in the pots. And they filled them to the brim. So these servants are paying attention all the way to the top. And he said to them, draw some out and take it to the master of the feast. And they took it. Now, this is nuts. Okay. You're at a wedding party. It's not your problem. Your mom's bringing up, hey, they ran out of wine. Like, am I the wedding planner? Like, why are you asking me? Why are you telling me? And what does she think he can do about it? She knows who her son is. He's a 30-year-old man at this point. And yet she thinks he's got the answer. And it turns out he does. So keep reading. Draw some out, take it to the master of the feast. And they took it. When the master of the feast had tasted the water that was made wine and did not know where it came from, but the servants who had drawn the water knew. We know where it came from because we know what we put in the pots and we know what you're drinking. The master of the feast called the bridegroom and he said to him, every man at the beginning sets out the good wine and when the guests have all well drunk, then the inferior. You don't serve cheap wine first. Right? Who would do that? You're trying to impress your guest. But all of a sudden at this wedding, it's like the master of ceremonies here goes to the bridegroom and says, what happened here? You're serving the good stuff last? You have kept the good wine until now. And then this beginning of signs Jesus did in Cana of Galilee and manifested his glory and his disciples believed in him. So they're following him, but now it says they believed in him. This is the guy. So why water to wine? Prune juice, we're going to talk, go to John 15, and we'll pick up kind of a little bit where we left off last time. We talked about pruning, and we'll read through this again. The vine gets pruned so that the vine will produce more and more fruit. So the fruit, the purpose of a lot of the fruit, back in that day especially, was not just to eat grapes, and I love grapes. But the purpose of the fruit and bearing fruit, in the case of the vine and grapes, was for the grapes to be crushed and the grape juice, as a result of pruning, turned that into wine. So Jesus' first miracle has to do with fruit that has been crushed and processed into something that you can drink. So his whole ministry, miraculous ministry, starts with something involving fruit. Fruit for God in your life as a Christian is a huge deal, okay? A huge deal. Now, John chapter 15, verse 1, Jesus is speaking here. And most commentators, theologians would say that this is probably the night that he was betrayed. So he's having this conversation with the 11 who are left probably. Maybe the 12. We don't know if Judas had left already. But he said, I am the true vine. My father is the vine dresser. So Jesus says, I'm the vine. And my father comes along as the vine dresser. And the vine dresser does what? He prunes the vine and gets rid of all the branches that are not producing fruit. I actually never thought I would own this. I've got a house now with a lot of trees. And I have an echo extended whatever this thing is. Right? Does anybody know what I'm talking about? It's got a chainsaw on the end of it, and you're doing this. Well, I am cutting limbs down. But you know what I'm looking for specifically when I go out into those trees? Dead limbs. Now, I've cut some limbs that have leaves on them because I've watched the tree guy when he came and trimmed them and said, oh, I can do this. Almost been hit with some big limbs along the way. But I go primarily after dead limbs because they're accomplishing nothing in my trees. They look bad. They're not working. They come off and they get piled up and they're gone. Okay? So the Father is the vine dresser, the one that chooses what gets clipped. Verse 2, every branch in me that does not bear fruit, he takes away. And every branch that bears fruit, he prunes that it may bear more fruit. He is after more fruit. Now, so let's slow this down just a minute. The most important thing in your life, first of all, is not bearing fruit. You have to be sure that you are connected to the vine. I don't mean look like you're connected. The other thing I found out, and I didn't know anything about any of this stuff, but I got some dead limbs up in my trees, and when I go to cut them, they've already been disconnected. They just fell into the tree. So they look like they're connected to the tree. They're not connected to anything. I just got to pull them down. So you say, well, my parents were Christians. That's not going to do it. My grandmother prayed for me. That's not going to do it. I wear a cross. That's not going to do it. You have to be connected to Jesus because he is the source of all life, and life flows from him to everyone who is connected to him. So anything that I have worth being or doing is because it flows from the vine, Jesus, into my life and through my life. But the point, once that happens, is that my life is to produce fruit. So you say, well, I'm connected. Where is the fruit? This at some point should be frustrating the fire out of you. And then what happens when there's no fruit? You say, well, what do you mean by fruit? We'll get to that in a minute. Then the devil says, if you're all that Christian, where's the fruit? And then you start second guessing, well, maybe I'm not even a Christian because I got nothing to show for being a Christian. I've gone back to my old ways. I've gotten pulled into the world. I'm trying to, you know, get people to like me for being cool or whatever that is. Instead of saying, God, are you and I okay? Are we really connected where you are flowing to me, through me, and my life is producing fruit? Go back to John chapter 15. You are already clean because of the word which I have spoken to you. So briefly again, you want to get your life cleaned up, get the scriptures in your life, right? You're not going to get clipped and cleaned. What happens to me when I read the scriptures? The scriptures are the blueprint, the plumb line. They're the thing when I look at it and go, oh my gosh, that doesn't match up with me. And the Holy Spirit says, this has got to change and I can change it. Are you willing to let me change it? Yes, sir, or no, sir. And then if I say no, it locks down. If I say yes, he keeps moving and keeps changing and keeps clipping so that I can bear fruit. Next verse 4, abide in me and I in you. As the branch cannot bear fruit of itself unless it abides in the vine, neither can you unless you abide in me. Abide means just stay connected, constantly stay connected. I am the vine, you are the branches. He who abides in me and I in him bears much fruit, for without me you can do nothing. You cannot live the Christian life without Christ. You can't act like a Christian and be a Christian. You can't talk like a Christian and that make you a Christian. God is good all the time. That don't make you a Christian because you knew what to say. If anyone does not abide in me, he is cast out as a branch and is withered, and they gather them and throw them into the fire, and they are burned. If you abide in me and my words abide in you, you will ask what you desire and it shall be done for you. By this my Father is glorified, that you bear much fruit, so you will be my disciples. So if you back into that, you say, well, am I a follower of Jesus? Am I a disciple? If you are a disciple of Christ, you are bearing fruit. If that is happening, you are glorifying God, and that's what your life is about. It all points back to him because we are so ridiculously changed, you can't explain it any other way. Verse 8 again, by this my Father is glorified, that you bear much fruit, so you will be my disciples. As the Father loved me, I also have loved you. Abide in my love. Stay connected to his love. If you keep my commandments, you will abide in my love, just as I have kept my Father's commandments and abide in his love. So obedience and love, keeping the commandments, are all connected. Why are they connected? If I really love God, I'm going to want to serve him, obey him, follow him. If I really want to serve him, follow, obey him, it means that I love him. These things go together. Now, so we got three categories. We got people who are not connected. And if you don't make a change and get connected, you're going to be thrown in the pile, burned up. You'll be separated from God in a real hell forever. You say, I don't believe that. You will when you die. And you will remember this day that somebody tried to warn you. Then you say, well, I'm not that group. I'm connected, but something's disconnected. I don't have any fruit in my life. And I've gone back to my old life and I'm trying to make it work. If I could get on my knees and beg you, I would beg you, don't go back. There's nothing back there. If you want to go back to Jesus. Don't go back to your old life. You're burning up the only life you're ever going to have. And it's not

anything but that. Please don't take that. And he says, it's not bearing any fruit. And it's keeping you from bearing fruit, which is what we're after. Go down to verse 9. As the Father loved me, I also loved you. Abide in my love. If you keep my commandments, you will abide in my love, just as I've kept my Father's commandments and abide in his love. These things I have spoken to you, that my joy may remain in you and that your joy may be full. Not just his joy remain, but that it be full. Have you ever met someone full of joy? Full of joy. They're about to explode. They're so full of joy, right? That's what he's after. And by the way, we'll see in a minute that joy is one of the fruit, the segments of the fruit of the Spirit. And you say, well, how can I be full of joy all the time? I'm not happy all the time. You don't have to be happy all the time, but you can be full of joy all the time. Verse 12, this is my commandment, that you love one another as I have loved you. Greater love has no one than this, than to lay down one's life for his friends. You are my friends if you do whatever I command you. Now, there's a difference. He compares here servant to friend. A servant doesn't know everything that's going on. A friend knows what's going on. I have friends that I share very personal things with because they are my friends. And Jesus says, if you're going to claim to be my friend and I'm your friend, then there's going to be one of the indicators. You're going to do whatever I command you. That's how I know we're friends. No longer do I call you servants, for a servant does not know what his master is doing, but I have called you friends, for all things that I heard from my Father I have made known to you. That's intense. Everything the Father's told me, I've told you. You did not choose me, but I chose you and appointed you that you should go and bear fruit, and that your fruit should remain, that whatever you ask the Father in my name, he may give you. I didn't pick Jesus. Jesus picked me. I just responded and said, I pick you back. And he appointed us that you should go and bear fruit, and that it be remaining fruit, lasting fruit. And that you're so connected to him that you ask the Father in his name, he'll answer it. This is just a different way to live. Verse 17, these things I command you, that you love one another. Politics, racial stuff, all of these things have created a nightmare for the body of Christ. Because we got people now who hate each other and they're believers. You are completely out of line. Completely out of line. You say, but they're on the left, they're on the right. They believe this, they believe that. I don't agree with that. You better go ask Jesus who you're supposed to be loving and not loving and why. And I promise you, he will send you back out. I may not be crazy about your politics, but if you're one of Jesus' kids, you're my brother and my sister, I'm going to love you. And if I don't, now I got the problem. Okay? You better be careful, because the enemy is trying to blow even the church wide open with all this stuff. Oh, well, she posted something on Facebook, and blah, I'm going to diss whatever you got to diss on there. You know, I'm out. I'm going to unfriend, unlike. I'm going to call Facebook. Right? Or Meta, or whatever it is now. Are you nuts? Read your Bible. That ain't fruit, by the way. That is not fruit. Well, I'm angry. Well, you better get over it and figure out a way to love people, not just hate on people, or you're going to accomplish nothing. Okay, so tells them to love each other, and then he gets into this, and I'm not going to take the time for this, but read the rest of this. Then he tells them you're going to be hated. And by the way, if you do everything right, you go out in the world, you live, you love, you serve, you're bearing fruit, the Father's glorified, you're his follower, everything's working. They are going to hate you. Hate, hate, hate, hate you. They hate us. Stop being surprised that if you follow Jesus and it's all working, they're going to hate you. They hated him, they're going to hate you. You're just going to have to get used to it and get over it. Amen. Right? I just want to be liked. Then you're never going to live the Christian life. Because you're going to have to go back to acting like you're not a Christian so you fit in with the world that hates Jesus. Okay. Galatians chapter 5. So this shouldn't take for just a few minutes to go through this list, but I want you to see what the lists look like. Okay? So Galatians 5, 16. So if our lives are supposed to produce fruit, the fruit of righteousness, being rightly connected to Jesus,
Then what does it say? Paul writing to this church in Galatia says this, I say then, walk in the Spirit.

0: spirit, and you shall not fulfill the lust of the flesh. For the flesh lusts or wars against the spirit, and the spirit against the flesh, and these are contrary to one another, so that you do not do the things that you wish. Okay? They are totally opposite. If you're walking in the spirit, you're doing the total opposite of what you used to do in the flesh. But if you are led by the spirit, you're not under the law. Now the works of the flesh are evident. Okay? So if I read off one of these words, and this is part of your life, I'm telling you straight up, unless you decide to change this, you are not walking in the spirit. Adultery, fornication. Now pay attention. Oh, I love Jesus. You can't be shacking and following at the same time. Okay? So this is where you start losing your mind. I'm following Jesus, but I'm going to sleep with my girlfriend, my boyfriend, or I'm having an affair. That we're just too in. Uncleanness, lewdness, idolatry, sorcery, hatred, contentions, jealousies, outbursts of wrath. You out of control with your anger? It's the flesh. Selfish ambitions. It's not about getting anybody else where they're going. It's all about me. Dissensions, heresies, envy, murders, drunkenness, revelries, and the like, of which I tell you beforehand, just as I told you in time past, that those who practice such things will not inherit the kingdom of God. So if that's the life you've chosen apart from God, it's not going to work. That's the world. But the fruit of the Spirit, so the deeds of the flesh, the works of the flesh, that's what comes out naturally, is that list I just read you. But if you're connected to the vine as a branch and you're bearing fruit, the fruit, and by the way, it is singular fruit. You can look it up. It does not say the fruits of the Spirit. So here's how this works. This fruit tree, this vine, when it produces fruit, it's like if you had grapes on a vine and you have a cluster of grapes, each one of the grapes is a different grape. And I'm about to read you all the types of grapes that will come out as fruit on the end of your vine. So if you're walking in the Spirit, you're not going to fulfill the lust of the flesh, but this is what's going to come out of your life. Love, joy, peace, long-suffering, kindness, goodness, faithfulness, gentleness, self-control. Against such there is no law. And those who are in Christ have crucified the flesh and its passions and desires. If we live in the Spirit, let us also walk in the Spirit. Let us not become conceited, provoking one another, envying one another. In other words, going back to the first list. Now here's what's so mind-boggling about this stuff. You're connected to the vine. You let him come in your life and clip these things that have got to go. His life starts flowing through your life. At the end of your branches, the fruit starts coming out, and it's love, it's joy, it's peace. These clusters of fruit are all of these things. So it's not like you say, well, I'm going to start working on love. When you walk in the Spirit, it all blows up in your life. So when you meet someone who is walking in the Spirit, you cannot explain it any other way. It's Jesus. He is the only one who can produce this life. And you don't have to work at it. You can't work at loving. You can't work at joy. You can't work at peace. It's something that he produces in your life. And then you start to have the impact that we're supposed to have. Man, I grew up with some mean Christians. I'm talking mean Christians. In fact, I've passed out tracts before in my life, you know, the little leaflet with the gospel. And when I pass those out, the only people who are rude to me when I pass those out are Christians. Well, I don't need that. I'm already a Christian. Okay, you know, looks like that's working out really well. Right? We're the worst. We do more damage for the kingdom as believers because we claim to be Christians. We got the bumper stickers and we wear the cross, you know, tattoos. And then we're mean as hell, literally. So you go out there in the world and, well, I'm supposed to witness. Let me tell you something about witnessing. If you're walking in the Spirit, this ain't going to be complicated because you're not going to be able to stop it. Because you're going to be so overwhelmed with how he's changed your life. And when you meet someone, you're going to be so brokenhearted that their life obviously sucks because you know yours did and still does when you go back to that. I'm not saying you're going to end up crying. I cry because I can't get over it. You know, he keeps taking my sorry. It's in the King James, but I won't say it. He keeps taking me back. But I'm getting tired of leaving because it goes so much better when I just stay connected, close to Him.
1: Richard will be back in a moment to wrap up today's talk. But first, I want to share a couple thoughts with you. Let's be honest. 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
0: So the prune juice actually turns out to be wine when it's all said and done. Because the grapes are harvested, they're crushed, and they're available to drink. And then Jesus, on the night that he was betrayed, same night, he takes a glass of that juice, that wine, and turns the wine, not from water to wine, but wine to blood, basically, and says, I'm about to do something else miraculous. And every time you drink of this, remember that this is my blood shed for many, for the remission of sins. And without him, you got nothing. And without him, you can do nothing.
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2: 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And today, Pastor Josh, he wants to challenge us to examine who we're imitating. 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
3: Like Moses, Jesus was a Jew. Like Moses, Jesus was born during a time when Israel was oppressed. Like Moses, when Jesus was born, a local leader tried to kill all the Hebrew boys. In Moses' case, it was Pharaoh. In Jesus' case, it was Herod. Like Moses, Jesus chose to leave his royal family to identify with his people. Like Moses, Jesus spent time in the wilderness before his ministry began. For Moses, it was 40 years. For Jesus, it was 40 days. Like Moses, Jesus delivered his people from great danger. When Israel stood between a gigantic body of water and an angry Egyptian army behind them that threatened to destroy them, Moses stretched out his hands and made a safe passage through the Red Sea. When we were pinned between the sea of our sin and the wrath of God that was coming to destroy us, Jesus stretched out his hands and made a safe passage through the waters of God's judgment. Like Moses, Jesus gave a law. Except Moses gave his law from Mount Sinai with the warning, if you do this consistently, you'll live, but if you disobey it, you'll die. Jesus' law, by contrast, was given from a mountain. It was called the Sermon on the Mount. But he told his people, you can never keep this law, so I'll keep it for you, and then I'll suffer the penalty for you breaking it, and then I'll give you the power to keep it by keeping it in you. Moses told them to sacrifice a lamb at Passover and put the blood on the doorpost of their home so that the death angel would pass over their home. Jesus sacrificed himself and put his blood on the doorpost of our heart so that the wrath of God would pass over us. Moses had them bring a lamb each year as a substitutionary sacrifice to atone for their sin. Jesus gave himself as that substitutionary lamb whose blood once and for all satisfied the penalty against our sin. Jesus was the scapegoat sent into the wilderness bearing our guilt on his head. He was the bronze serpent lifted up so we could be healed, the rock struck by the anger of God so that we could drink of the water of life, the manna that dropped from heaven so that we could be filled with the bread of life. Everything that Moses gave in shadow, Jesus fulfilled in substance. And unlike Moses, Jesus' blood actually cleanses us so that we can be safe again in God's presence. Moses left the curtain in place. Jesus tore it in two. Every religion leaves the curtain in place. No religion has yet figured out how to tear the curtain between us and God. Most importantly, unlike Moses, this new prophet never grows weary with us, and he never falters in obedience. He lived without sin. There was no guile or deceit that was ever found in his mouth. Jesus did not get mad and strike the rock in frustration like Moses did. In love, he took the stroke of justice so that we could escape it. Jesus is the truer and better Moses. He's the one that came. He was like Moses, but he was better than Moses. And he gives us what Moses could never give us, what no law could ever give us.
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2: Here's a great reminder from God's Word. It says, "Those who know your name trust in you. For you, Lord, have never forsaken those who seek you." Thanks for being with us here on The Well. Hi, I'm Adam. Coming up this hour at 7:30, it's Living on the Edge with Chip Ingram. The topic today, the role of spiritual training in the transformation process. But right now, it's time for the God-Centered Life with Pastor Josh Moody, right here on The Well.
5: The Apostle Paul, in his letter to the Ephesians, has been saying so far, in the first half of it, chapters 1 to 3, that we have a position in the heavenly places. Because of this position, now in the second half, he's urging us to pick up the pace, to walk in a certain kind of way. Now he comes to this section where he's saying, imitate God. How on earth do we do that?
6: Welcome to the God-Centered Life with Josh Moody. In Ephesians chapter 5, verses 1 through 21, the series is called The Heavenly Places. Today's study called Your Walk. Josh Moody is senior pastor of College Church located in Wheaton, Illinois. We're glad you're joining us for this study. Josh, we're in our study of Ephesians, and as you noted in the open, there's a bit of a macro shift. So let's talk about our why.
5: Yeah.
6: Are we setting up a dichotomy, if you will? We're being encouraged to refine our walk, which honors God and leads to a stronger church life. What might have been Paul's primary energy for this section of the letter?
5: Yeah, I think it goes back to the overall theme of the letter, the heavenly places. So he's trying to build the case that following Jesus is the real access to the spiritual realm. This is the way into the heavenly places as against all the other magic and false kinds of spirituality. And so he's told them that they have this position in Christ, which is securely theirs. And he's now saying, well, because of that, the real way for life transformation is not in these other religions or other philosophies, it's in Christ, and therefore walk like that. And so they become this countercultural emblem of what it means to follow Jesus in the context of Ephesus. And I think that's so relevant for us today, Todd, as we live in a culture which has all sorts of other ways to find spirituality. The real way to follow God is the walk in love, as he talks about here.
6: Indeed. All right, let's jump in. Chapter 5, Book of Ephesians. Here's Josh.
5: Ephesians chapter 5, and we're looking this morning in our series in Paul's letter to the Ephesians. We've got to chapter 5, and we're going to look together from verse 1 through to verse 21. Who are you imitating? If I was to ask you that question, I wonder how you reply. Who are you imitating? Perhaps you'd say to me, I'm utterly an individual and I'm not really imitating anyone at all. It reminds me of the famous scene from Monty Python's controversial movie, The Life of Brian. Brian is looking out over a window at a mass crowd in front of him, and he says to the whole crowd, "You are all individuals." And as one voice, they all intone back, "We are all individuals." He says, "You are all different." And all together they say, "We are all different." And rather marvelously, one person, unscripted, wasn't part of the original script, but unscripted, as they say, "We are all different," one person puts up his hand and said, "I'm not." Which is a real philosophical mind bender.
7: Who are you imitating?
8: For business leaders of a certain generation, Jack Welch, the well-known former leader of General Electric, was a model. For others, he was certainly not a model. Younger generation of business leaders, of course, is Steve Jobs. And there was a time when everyone who wanted to be at the cutting edge of business leadership bought himself several black polo necks and finished every presentation with yet one more thing. Could be in business, could be in life. The same sort of thing happens in church life, you know. When I'm in one of my slightly irreverent modes and with a group of friends, I like to occasionally go through imitating well-known preachers. You should try it sometime. It's a lot of fun. When John Stott, who was influential for an older generation, was around, you could hear the cadence of the way he would speak be reflected in those who followed him, who were influenced by him. Stott would often have 3 points, and they would rise to a crescendo. Something like, my first point is the perspicuity of Scripture. My second point is the sufficiency of Scripture. And third, the authority of Scripture. It's always like that. He's one of my heroes, and I'm not. The Apostle Paul, in his letter to the Ephesians, has been saying so far, in the first half of it, chapters 1 to 3, that we have a position in the heavenly places. Because of this position, now in the second half, he's urging us to pick up the pace, to walk in a certain kind of way. Now he comes to this section where he's saying, imitate God. How on earth do we do that? He gives us 3 kinds of walking. First, walk in love. This runs from verses 1 to 6. He says, therefore, and each of these 3 walks are introduced by the word therefore be imitators of God as beloved children and walk in love. But as he defines what he means by love, he defines it in a way that is not how so often we define it in our culture today. Walk in love as Christ loved us and gave himself up for us, a fragrant offering and sacrifice to God. Well, we think we understand that, but look how the Apostle Paul carries on. Walk in love, which means how Jesus loved us, but not like this. But sexual immorality and all impurity and covetousness, that is, love's being disordered. Don't do that. Let there be no filthiness, no foolish talk, nor crude joking. Not that kind of loose love. And the antidote to that is thanksgiving, praise. For you may be sure of this, that everyone who is sexually immoral and impure, who is covetous, that is, an idolater, has no inheritance of the kingdom of Christ and God. What a thing to say today. The Apostle Paul is defining love in a way very different from the way it is defined in our culture. Let no one deceive you, empty words, for because of these things the wrath of God comes upon the sons of disobedience. The church at large has got so wrong-headed about this. The phrase is, love wins. As if that's the only thing to say. I remember having a conversation once with a Christian leader about this who got into trouble through a book that he'd written on this sort of theme, basically saying because God is love, therefore everyone in the end is going to be saved. And one of my principles about public ministry is not to criticize another Christian leader publicly unless I've at least tried to talk to them privately. And I called up this chap and asked him how he'd arrived at his conclusions. I was fascinated by his answer. He said to me, I start from the principle that what ultimately defines God in every way is that he is love. And I thought to myself, well, if you start there, it's no wonder you end up over here. Of course the Bible says that God is love, but that's not all the Bible says about God. Holy, holy, holy is the Lord. God is a God of justice and wrath. And therefore, his love is ultimately defined by the cross. Walk in love as Christ loved us and gave himself up for us, taking the wrath of God in our place. You want a society that loves one another? The way to do that is not to say that it doesn't matter what anyone does. That people's lives have been destroyed. City centers have been devastated. Families have been wrecked. That's not love. Oh yeah, walk in love, but let it be defined as the Bible defines it. Which means, second, walk in light. Verses 7 through to 14. Again, therefore, you see the way it's structured? Therefore, do not become partners with them. For at one time you were darkness, but now you are light in the Lord. Which means, walk in light. Walk as children of light. For the fruit of light is found in all that is good and right and true. It's the moral goodness of God as shining from his word. Which means you can discern what is pleasing to the Lord when you listen to the light of God as the word of God is shone all around. You can seek to find out what pleases God by listening to his word. And then look at the balance here. He's emphasizing purity in a nuanced way and then connecting it massively surprisingly to evangelism. Take no part in the unfruitful works of darkness, but instead expose them, yes, for it is shameful even to speak of the things that they do in secret. That first part of that nuance there is sometimes used in social media circles when there's a scandal or something like that, and it said, look, we need to expose it. Well, okay, verse 11, but you need to read the next verse. For it is shameful even to speak of the things that they do in secret. Expose, but not in such a way that you go into graphic detail. It's shameful even to mention what they do in secret. I don't hide it, but don't use it as a way to build social media followers by talking about every little dirty bit.
7: Wanted, a good editor. Must understand complex sentence structure. We'll forego that editor for the moment and continue working through this passage. But first, a quick reminder that we'd love to hear from you. Your note does not have to be well structured. We just would love to hear where you're listening, how you're listening. All of that would be really helpful. You can do that at GodCenteredLife.org. Back into Ephesians. Here's Josh.
8: But when anything is exposed by the light, it becomes visible. For anything that becomes visible is like that. That's one of those parts of the Apostle Paul. We had a preacher's conference last week, and I was talking with a colleague there about how the Apostle Paul, when I'm preaching from him, I often think to myself, I wish he'd learned how to write. And he said, yes, indeed. I think the Apostle Paul sometimes just needed a good editor. This is one of these places. It's very hard to figure out exactly what he's saying. I think what he's saying is that when the light shines, then you can see. This part here is one of those parts that's been lots of conversation about in commentaries and sermons and that sort of thing, because the Apostle Paul introduces the phrase, awake, O sleep, and arise from the dead, and Christ will shine on you, by saying, it says, which is his characteristic way of introducing a piece of scripture, and yet no one's quite sure where he's quoting from. To my mind, he's quoting in a free way from Isaiah chapter 60. Preachers often do that. They'll summarize something. Look, it says this. And I think he's quoting from Isaiah 60, which is all about the fruitfulness of God's light shining, which then creates evangelistic effectiveness. Arise, shine, for your light has come, and the glory of the Lord has risen upon you. For behold, darkness shall cover the earth, and thick darkness the peoples, but the Lord will rise upon you, and his glory will be seen upon you, and nations shall come to your light, and kings to the brightness of your rising. Lift up your eyes, now you see, because the light's shining, it's visible. Lift up your eyes all around and see, they all gather together, and they come to you. Your sons shall come from afar, and your daughters shall be carried on the hip. Then you shall see and be radiant. Your heart shall thrill and exult, because the abundance of the sea shall be turned to you. The wealth of the nation shall come to you. In other words, when God's light shines, when there's purity of light, there's evangelistic effectiveness. How different from what we have been taught in the last 30, 40 years in the evangelical church. The way to reach people for Christ is not to downplay the moral differences that we have between those who follow Jesus and those who don't follow Jesus. What attracts people to Jesus is not that he's the same as everyone else. What attracts people to Jesus is that he's different. There's hope. There's light. It's not all darkness. And that brings people to Christ. You know, it is the churches that downplay those moral distinctions that are dying. And the churches that shine the light, God's Spirit draws people to him. If you follow church news, you'll be aware that the global Anglican Communion is going through a huge controversy. Canterbury, which is the historic center of the Anglican Communion, has in its wisdom declared that from now on it will be allowed to marry homosexually active couples. I think the actual phrase is blessing homosexual matrimony or something like that. So often in these ecclesiastical diktats, they're written in a sort of George Orwellian doublespeak. But basically what they're saying is that's going to be fine now and you can carry on. One person I know who's a minister in the Anglican Communion has just said, I will not do that. And another person who heard that was describing the situation to his barber, a non-Christian who was cutting his hair, described the situation, and this person just said, I will not do it. And the barber, who's a non-Christian, said, well, it's obvious, isn't it? Isn't it? Obvious? The light shines and the darkness goes? Oh, we're a place of love. Anyone's welcome. We've all got sins and struggles and difficulties. We're not going to embarrass anyone or... We don't want Pharisaism anywhere near this church. We're all broken sinners at the foot of the cross. But the way to find healing is not to downplay the light. It's the light that brings healing and life. You've probably heard the phrase woke, somewhat similar to the Alistair Begg phrase, I want our rainbow back. I want our waking up back. What will wake us up? The Apostle Paul tells us, Christ shines on us. Walk in love, walk in light. And then third, walk in wisdom. So he says, look carefully therefore, how you walk, not as unwise, but as wise. Walk in wisdom. What does that mean? The Apostle Paul has this, he's such a genius, he has this brilliant balance once again in this passage. So walking in wisdom means using time rightly, but having a purpose to do the right thing in that time. So making the best use of the time because the days are evil, so that's using your time rightly. Planning out your time, using it, being careful of your time, the hours, the minutes, and the seconds, not wasting time because the days are evil, because people need to hear the gospel, because they need our moral influence and kindness and love and compassion. Every moment counts. Make the most of the time. But then, verse 17, we need direction as well as good time management. Therefore, do not be foolish, but understand what the will of the Lord is. We understand what the will of the Lord is from the word of the Lord, which is why we gather together on Sunday mornings to hear God's word. It may be true, as one great management consultant used to say, that unless you can manage time, you cannot manage anything. Absolutely true. But it is also true that efficient use of time doing the wrong thing is the biggest waste of time. What we need is not just efficient use of time, but doing the right thing. Prioritizing the gospel, seeking first the kingdom of God. It is a huge waste of a life to give every second, every minute, carefully counting how you're going to use it just to build bigger and bigger barns of money. What a waste of a life. Understand what the Lord's will is. Use your life for the gospel and use it efficiently, but for the right purpose. See how he balances it. And then with the wisdom, he balances spirituality with mutuality. Again, it's brilliant how he does it, he says then. And do not get drunk with wine, but instead be filled with the Spirit. And as I think is probably well known in most church circles, because it's been preached on so often, the phrase there has, it's an ongoing emphasis. So go on being filled with the Spirit, not just a one-off event. So the solution to intoxication, whether it's alcohol or drugs or anything else, is the ongoing filling of the Spirit. And how does that happen? Not only spirituality, but mutuality. Verse 19, addressing one another in psalms and hymns and spiritual songs, singing and making melody to the Lord with your heart. In other words, what we've been doing this morning. It's been wonderful to hear the music today and hear the extraordinary gifted singing we have. It always slightly intimidates me. Some of you know that we have a children's choir, and a dear brother in the church asked me recently whether our children had ever been in the children's choir, and my quick answer was no. Haven't you heard us sing? We're not very good. And when it comes to singing songs, I think to myself, who wants to hear me sing? But then I look at a text like this, and I realize that's not the point. When we sing together, we not only sing to God, we also sing to each other. You ever thought about that? It could be that there's someone here this morning who has noticed how you have sung. You sitting in the pews, how you have sung, and is going away this morning thinking to themselves, those people actually believe it. Why? Because they're making melody to the Lord with your heart. That is, it's you actually believe it, the way you sing. Giving thanks always and for everything to God the Father, in the name of the Lord Jesus Christ, submitting to one another out of reverence for Christ. You notice how he tops and tails the whole passage. He began by saying, imitate God, and at the end he says, out of fear of Christ, so that we understand that to imitate God means to imitate Jesus. Because he's God. Walk in wisdom. Brothers and sisters, will you not believe the lie that is so predominant these days that Christianity is somehow for the foolish and the uneducated? Will you not believe the lie that somehow it is more sophisticated to be an atheist? Will you not believe the lie that somehow it is more intelligent to believe less about the Bible rather than to believe the whole Bible? Walk in wisdom. There are deep roots and profound thoughts in the Bible and in the Christian teachers down through the years that reflected the Bible. Tertullian, one example, 160 AD, a brilliant man, a controversial man at times, but a brilliant man. He has this amazing phrase. He says that God became human and then died and then rose again. It's true because it's impossible, and credible because it is absurd. What Tertullian means is, who would have invented such an idea? No human would have invented that idea, which is good evidence that it comes from God. It's impossible because it's absurd. It's believable because who would have thought of it? Origen, again, a controversial figure in all sorts of ways, but a great scholar. Origen wrote over 2,000 books. Now just think about that. I've written 15. If I'm alive for another 30, I'm going to really have to pick up my pace. 2,000! Fred Hoyle, a fellow of the Royal Society who died in 2001, was the scientist who came up with the term the Big Bang for the origin of life, though he afterwards, I'm told, repudiated that term. He said, we need to admit to ourselves that the likelihood of this whole universe having happened by chance is the same likelihood as rolling a six when you roll a dice 5 million consecutive times. You think being an atheist makes more sense? Oh, walk in wisdom. I want our rainbow back. I want our waking up back. I want our education back. Wisdom. In Australia, there's a bird called a lyrebird. And the Australian lyrebird, I'm told, has a particularly unusual characteristic. Not only does it sing a lot between June and September, about 4 hours per day, which is about half the daylight hours, of course, it's also known for being able to imitate other sounds. It imitates other animals. It imitates car alarms, chainsaws, baby crying. If you are privileged to be a parent and you've seen your baby in its mother's arms and the way that baby, when it is awake, stares up at the mother's face. It's unnerving being a parent, actually, isn't it? As they get older, you realize your children pick up different bits of your own personality and you think to yourself, I wish they hadn't picked up that bit, but the other bit, you know? It's a bit like holding a mirror back to yourself in some ways. They become their own people. Who are you imitating? If this morning the Spirit of Christ brings you to new life, you have this amazing call before you. Not only are your position now in Christ in the heavenly places, but because of that, the Apostle Paul says it's time to pick up the pace. Walk in love, as biblically defined. Walk in light. And yes, walk in wisdom.
6: That's Josh Moody, and this is The God-Centered Life. Walk in love. And our next visit moves into the very practical and often challenging manifestation of that walking in love in marriage. Next time we get together, do you take this co-messenger?
8: The mystery of marriage is actually something, not only something that is hardwired into creation, an institution of God, not a social convention, but it is a message. It's actually about something. It's about Christ.
6: Husbands and wives in the focus as we continue our look at the book of Ephesians, GodCenteredLife.org, resources for you that we'd love for you to take advantage of. 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
2: 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It's the difference between legalism and obedience.
9: Parents, question. When you ask your kids to clear the table after dinner and they do it, do you call them a legalist? Remember when they come home with a report card? The report card's a good one. It's got AAA. And then it says down there at the bottom, the teacher says, oh, what a joy to have in class. So attentive and responsive to classroom instructions. Do you pull them aside and say, kid, listen, really see a tendency here of real rigid legalism at school. I'm concerned that you don't understand grace, son. No, parents don't do that. Parents don't do that. When parents ask their kids to do something and the kids actually do it, parents are happy. Parents give rewards. Parents say, that's great. Parents encourage and say, that's wonderful. Do you know who doesn't like it when kids are obedient? Kid that doesn't clean the table after it's done and the brother does. The goof-off brother in classroom gets bad grades. The teacher says, not a joy to have in class. Disobedient sibling looks at an obedient sibling and will use lots of pejorative terms to describe that sibling. And if you are in a Christian setting, I assure you, one of the verbal slams that we Christians love is the term legalist. But I hope in just thinking through a couple simple scenarios that from a parent's perspective, when a kid does what a parent asks, the parent is happy, even though the sibling may call you names. I hope you can recognize that if that happens in your Christian life, it's no big deal, because you and I will stand before the judgment seat of our Heavenly Father, not our sibling. And what matters is what God thinks. Even if your snotty-nosed Christian sibling thinks you're a bit of a goody-two-shoes, I would like to hear, "Well done, good and faithful servant," from my Father in heaven. Oh, by the way, well, isn't legalism bad? Oh, well, it is. If you use it in its proper theological context, which I find rarely, if ever, happens in the church lobby. Rarely. I mean, it's not a word found in the Bible, but the concept, I guess, and theologians have used this phrase to describe people like the people in the churches of Galatia who are trying to use the Mosaic law to earn their place into the family of God. Now, if that's why you keep any of the Father's rules, then absolutely, that's legalism, but that is not how well-taught Christians go about doing what God says. They recognize that when we do what the Father asks, we're doing it because we'd like to please Him, because we actually love Him. See, when we do what the Father says, that's not legalism, that's called obedience. And God's happy with that.
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1: God taught me something a number of years ago that literally took my spiritual life to the next level. I mean, quite honestly, I was a pastor, I was stuck, there were certain things that I just didn't see change. And then I was introduced to a concept. It was a concept called spiritual training. It revolutionized my life, and that's what I want to share with you today.
0: You know, no one walks into a gym once and walks out looking like a bodybuilder. Chip Ingram learned that lesson the hard way and discovered it applies just as much to spiritual growth as it does to physical strength. Today, he introduces the idea that changed his own life. I'm Dave Drewy, and here on Living on the Edge, we're continuing our series called Free at Last, How to Break Out of a Destructive Lifestyle. Open your Bible to Ephesians chapter 4, verse 25, as we get started with today's message from Chip Ingram titled, The Role of Spiritual Training in the Transformation Process.
1: Despite some of the radical transformation that happens early on in most people's Christian lives, there's these nagging areas. There's areas that you try and try and try and try and try, but they don't change. Some of the outer big stuff sometimes gets cleaned up, but you know, those outbursts of anger or the workaholism or pleasing people or codependency, or there's just people that, you know what, you just find yourself, you really love God, you're sincere, you're actually reading your Bible, you're praying, you've joined a small group, but there are just pockets or closets in your life that you want to change and you have tried very hard and you're stuck. And what I want you to know is that we all have areas like that. And the reason this is so important is because how we think about that and how God actually works to transform those things is different. And most people don't understand how that works. In fact, I would say probably the first 10 years I was a Christian, I made some progress in some of those areas almost by random chance, but I couldn't articulate what happened or why. Until I had a situation with one of my sons. My youngest son, Ryan, he gave me permission, and this bench is going to tell a story. I can still remember sitting on the floor, and my son had what an older translation says is a besetting sin. I mean, he was a young guy, loved God. I mean, at 10, 11 years old, he's getting up, reading the Bible. He's leading worship by the time he's in junior high. Although he doesn't like school and he's not very disciplined, he's this young guy with a great heart, but this besetting sin is every little kid goes through a season of lying, at least my four did, but they usually grow out of it. But Ryan, this shortcut, this besetting sin was whether his homework was due or he was supposed to do that, he got into a pattern. He got into a habit of lying. In fact, for like 4 years, you know, I did everything you can do as a parent. And I mean, I was just frustrated. And it put a real breach in our relationship because then I never knew if I could trust him. And in one of just, I know, like 3 years of this, and I've done everything I can do, I'm literally sitting on the floor, he's sitting on his bed, and a breakthrough came because as I'm sitting on the floor and literally tears coming down my eyes and tears coming, Ryan! I mean, you just keep lying and lying and lying. And I remember him looking down at me and says, Dad, Dad, I'm trying as hard as I can. What do you do? I've prayed. I've memorized a couple verses. I've asked God. I can't stop. What do you do when you try as hard as you can and you just can't change? And I remember in that moment, I thought to myself, number one, I'm his dad, and he wants a really good answer from his dad. And number two, I'm a pastor, so I should have a good answer. And I'm thinking, I don't. What do you do when you're trying as hard as you can and you really love God and you're doing what you know to do, you're in the scriptures, you're renewing your mind, but certain things won't change. And as he said that, and I'm feeling this overwhelming inadequacy as a father and as a pastor to give a good response, I'm praying one of the like super quick prayers in your mind, oh God, give me wisdom, give me wisdom, give me wisdom. And he's crying and bawling and he's kind of looking at me like, well, Dad? And God brought something to my mind. I'd been studying it privately, but all the pieces came together in that moment. I said, Ryan, relax. What? I said, relax. I've got the answer. You do? I said, yeah, got the answer. Here's what I want you to do. I'll pick you up after school tomorrow. Load your gym bag. I want you to put a pair of sweats, your tennis shoes, everything in the gym bag. I'll pick you up. Because what I had to teach my son was there are certain things that no amount of trying harder, as sincere you can be, will bring about change. Certain things are going to require training. And so I picked him up after school, and we started in the car. He goes, Dad, we're not heading home. I said, no, we're going to go someplace different. The time I had a good friend, he was Mr. Universe for a number of years, called, his name's Dave Draper, and he owned World Gym there in Santa Cruz, and he gave me a free membership, and so we walk into World Gym, and hi, Dave, how you doing? And Dave's like, Dave, well, this, now, please hear, this is a gym, not a spa. There is no spandex anywhere. In fact, there are guys with big leather belts like this, and there's not a lot of machines, and there's just a few cardio areas. This is like free weights, big guys, lots of grunting, probably a few steroids in the back room. And I mean, then they drop the weights, and it goes boom, boom, boom, boom, boom. And these guys look like they were born on these weight machines. And so I walked in. I said, what do you think, Ryan? They're really big. Do you think they were born that way? No, Dad. I said, Ryan, listen carefully. You have everything in your body to lift that weight. But no amount of trying hard will lift that weight right now. You have to go into training. You have to develop what God has given you. We're going to talk about five habits that cultivate holiness from the heart. See, there's certain things that when you go into training, they literally become habits. You have spiritual, supernatural responses to certain things that right now are besetting sins. First and foremost, here's training station number one. The bench press of spirituality is this. It's be honest. Speak the truth in love. Paul picks up where he had talked about in verse 15, where he says, speaking the truth in love, we're to grow up into all aspects into him who is the head, even Christ. Therefore, verse 25 then, he's going to make the application. Laying aside falsehood, speak the truth, each one of you with his neighbor, for we are members of one another. Spiritual training station number one is honesty. Personal integrity. This isn't just your speech, but all aspects, honesty, integrity, how you live, what you say, but especially you're going to put off falsehood. Your training command is to speak the truth in love. Now, some of you are thinking, well, I'm an honest person. I don't like do any big lies, and I've actually reported everything on my taxes. And well, let me probe a little bit on some of the exaggeration and some of the white lies and some of the small ways. Because Luke 16:10, you might jot that in your notes. It's a financial passage, but it's a timeless principle. It says, he who is faithful in a very little thing will be faithful also in much. But he who is unrighteous in a very little thing will be unrighteous also in much. How many times have you left late for something and there's a little bit of traffic and you walk into work or to someone and you say, oh, well, the traffic was really heavy. Well, the traffic was really heavy, but you're late not because the traffic's heavy. You're late because you left 15 minutes late. Well, that's just a little lie. Or how many of us exaggerate? We just exaggerate in a little bit here and a little bit there. Little lies, little exaggerations. What I can tell you is, we have all grown accustomed to doing that at such a level, we just give one another a pass. When you don't ruthlessly say, I'm going to go into training to be honest with God, honest with myself, and honest with others 100% of the time, when you do that, I will tell you, it will bring about transformation in those besetting sins. What would happen if you were ruthlessly honest in every area of your life? How many times has someone said something to you and, hey, we really ought to get together and this is a great idea. I think you'd love to do it. And you say something like, yeah, let's really get together sometime. And yeah, I think that's a winner. And down deep, the moment they walk out of the room, you're thinking, man, I would never do that. And I don't want to take that person's phone call in the future. But what you did is you did a little covering and you acted like you were interested because it would take a lot more courage to say, you know, that's an interesting idea. I don't really think that is for me. And I'm not really interested at this point in time with my other priorities of being involved in that. And so we lie all the time. We say things we don't mean. We present ourselves as better than we are. That's falsehood. But when you do that, I want you to know it's a disease and it grows. And deception happens in your own heart. And then pretty soon you don't see yourself the way you really are, and you don't see God the way he is, and things get more cloudy. And the problem with these kind of things is they grow, and things that are little, 10, 12, 15 years later, they're big things.
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1: And so God says, go into training. And so you put on truthful speech and authenticity. Well, how do you do that? I mean, how do you make the break where that really occurs? In the same season, God hammered me on this, and it was really life transforming. When I said that I learned this sort of by random, God brought some circumstances into my life where I learned this training apparatus. And the training apparatus here literally is practice confession. And I made a vow before God that when I lied, when God made it aware that I lied in little things or in big things to my wife, to another person, in a sermon, I would confess it and actually go to whoever I lied to and tell them. Now, I'd like to say that, you know, that was like 25, 30 years ago. I can tell you I've had to do that in the last 2 weeks because I'm in training and you're in training. But I will tell you what, by and large, I broke the power of deceit in my heart and I broke the power of lying because for 30 years, I've been in training to be honest about exaggerating and white lies and presenting myself. I was in a big meeting and I realized, you know, it was a big meeting with these, quote, very, very powerful people. And I realized in part of this meeting, I was posing and I had to tell the guy, I'm sorry. I think I misrepresented myself. You guys think way more of me than is really true. Every time you confess and own it, I will tell you what, you will not want to do that because here's how habits, right? So the cue is God shows me I'm being dishonest. The routine is I begin to fess. The reward is I get the peace of God. And you know what your stock is? Your stock doesn't go down, your stock goes up because trust is built. The foundation of all spiritual training is be honest. Go into training. Put off falsehood. Have your mind renewed and realize that trust is the commodity and you want to be close and connected to people. Put on truth. And the practice is every time you lie by thought, word, or deed, if it doesn't hurt another person, own it. And where appropriate, confess it. And when you do, trust develops. Power of evil will be broken. The second training station is not the bench press, but over here, you know, if you go to the gym, they always say, okay, we're going to work on your, you know, like your buys and tries. And here we go now. We're going to do some curls here. This is emotional control. If there's any area in the world that destroys our relationship with ourselves, with God and others, it's anger. It's when we either blow up or when we stuff it or we leak it out. And the emotional side of anger can absolutely destroy our journey with Christ. And so training station number two is be angry. Deal with anger appropriately. Verse 26 and 27, it says, be angry. That's a command. Yet do not sin.

to appropriately deal with our anger. Our training command is to be angry and yet do not sin. The first word for anger here that's a command is it's the idea of anger, which is a settled habit of the mind that is aroused by certain conditions. A settled habit of the mind, there's certain conditions that would cause you to be angry. Condition, injustice. Condition, evil. Condition, a child abused. Condition, graft or greed that hurts other people in the company. Condition, someone abuses their mate and you find out about it. Condition, disharmony or disruption in a small group or church that's unrighteous, that's bringing division. Condition, the present sex trade. Or in my case, the condition, when Christians don't live like Christians and people outside of Christ look at the general body of Christ and say, you guys don't live any different than us. And they then think that God isn't really God and they turn away from him because of how we live. It makes me angry. By the way, anger is a healthy, positive emotion to motivate for life change. Jesus was angry with those in the temple because of the evil and the injustice and the graft. He was angry at the Pharisees because of their hypocrisy. And he wasn't Jesus meek and mild when he said, "You brood of vipers, you snakes, you whitewashed tombs." And his disciples turned and said, "Jesus, are you aware that you're making them very upset?" And they didn't know the half of it. You're to be angry. Well, when we're supposed to be angry, we're often not. We're passive. And when we're inappropriately angry, the second word for anger here means to be irritations, exasperation, bitterness, resentment. This is the unhealthy anger. This is the kind of anger that you have when you don't get your way or people cut you off in traffic and you start down this process in your mind. This is the anger that you have when one of your kids isn't responding in the way you want them to, or, you know, you don't get the promotion and all of a sudden you start brewing and there's this resentment and anger. This kind of anger when, you know, you have X amount of dollars and the stock market does that and you just start getting bent out of shape and you're mad and angry and exasperated and resentful. And it begins to eat at your soul. And you become a negative, critical person. We all have anger issues, but most of us think only people that blow up have anger issues. Anger is expressed in three primary ways. Some people are, I call, spewers. They explode. And we've all been around people that have exploded. It creates distance. We're afraid of them. We withdraw. We don't have trust. A second way that people express anger, some of you learned, even from some of our churches, unfortunately, that all anger is wrong and all anger is bad. So whenever you had angry feelings about something that was unjust or wrong, like, how come my brother or sister is being treated like this and I'm being treated like this? Well, that's anger. What you learned is you don't say that, you stuff it, you stuff it, you stuff it. So experts tell us that about 90% of all depression is anger turned inward. So much of the depression that turns to migraines, that turns to ulcers, is anger that's unresolved, that's stuffed down in here. And then there's other people, that they're called leakers, passive aggressive. And this is when you deal with anger and someone hurts you or does something wrong and you're angry, but what you realize is you don't have the courage or the tools or the skill to deal with, I feel angry right now about what you just said or what you did. And so you take it from this sort of unsafe playing field that causes conflict and you bring it over here to what you think is a safer playing field. And so you use sarcasm and jokes and you're passive aggressive. So if you know this person wants everything done neatly and on time, even unconsciously, you do it in a sloppy way, and you're late. And there's just something satisfying about watching them get all frustrated. See, everyone in this room, we deal with anger. And anger is destructive in your relationship with God. And notice, what do you put off? We're to put off anger that leads to sin and offense. And then we need to renew our minds and recognize the dangers of unresolved anger. And it's that you get angry because your spouse didn't respond lovingly or kindly or there was a sharp word said. And because you don't know how to resolve it and you don't resolve it, then pretty soon bitterness happens.
And so in my case, Teresa and I had no idea how to do this. So when I was angry, you know, I want to verbalize, I'm going to talk until we get it done.

0: She came from, she withdrew. And so here, you know, you do what I called, you know, you finally, you don't talk about it and you argue a little bit and you hurt one another's feelings. And you don't know what to do. And so I would put my hands behind my head as we're ready to go to sleep. And I'd bounce on the bed like this. This is, means, Teresa, you still have time to apologize. The day's not over. And what I would hear from her is, which is, I completely withdraw and don't like conflict because I learned that early on. And so I realized that then after the behind the head, I need to go to what I call the bounce and roll. And what you do is you sigh deeply and loudly, you bounce, and then you turn this way so that your posterior is next to her posterior with a slight bump that wakes her up enough to understand things aren't right and you can wake up and we can deal with this and you can now apologize.
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2: As you ponder today about where and how you need to go into spiritual training in the area of honesty, let me take just a minute and share a little story about how God put me into training long before I knew what it was. Very first pastorate, it was a very small church, wonderful group of people in rural Texas, and it was my very first pastorate. I'm 28 years old, and you know, the first two or three weeks I'm preaching my first messages, and then the church starts to grow a little bit, and we start a little Wednesday night group, and so I say in my sermon, you know, last Wednesday was really great. We had about 68 or 70 people, and you know, we go on with the message, and I'm in the car on the way home, and I mean, my wife is like strangely silent. And we drive a little while, and I say, you know, like you would say, well, hey, honey, something wrong? Well, yeah, what's wrong? Why did you lie today? I said, what? Why'd you lie today? What do you mean, why did I lie today? I thought it was a pretty good message, actually. And hey, I watched you count on Wednesday night. There was like 64 people. I said, well, I was just rounding. And she said, well, how do you round from 64 to 68 to 70? I said, well, what's it matter? And she said, isn't that the point? What does it matter? And I thought, oh, brother, you know, I'm thinking she's very detail-oriented. I'm a big-picture guy. It's a small misunderstanding, and she just doesn't get it. But, okay, you're right. You know, I exaggerate a little bit. No, you lied. You know, okay, so I'm thinking, over, forget it. I'm sorry, I didn't really mean it, but I'm not going to go there. Next week, I tell another story. I use a figure again. I've got icicles coming home in the car in round two, and I'm thinking, you know, this pastorate may not be very fun if this happens every week. And I said, what's wrong? And she looked at me with that same look. She goes, why did you lie again this week? And I went, oh, no, this is like a royal headache that's not going to go away. I said, what do you mean? And I exaggerated again. And I thought, this is going to be a long journey being a pastor. And what happened was I realized down deep that I like to exaggerate because somehow out of my own insecurities, even though it didn't mean anything, I wanted to make myself look better than I really am. And when you're unfaithful in a very little thing, then you're going to be unfaithful in much. And God used my wife, and I went into training, and I don't have it licked. But I want you to know that integrity has been a foundational issue in my life after that first pastorate in those early years, because I went into training to be honest down to the little things. Let me ask you, what would it look like today for you to go into training in the area of honesty? Put on honesty that your life would reflect the very purity and truthfulness of Christ.
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3: 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It's The Verdict with Pastor John Monroe, and here in just a few minutes at 8 o'clock, it's Cornerstone Connection with Pastor Gary Hamrick. And today, Pastor Gary, he wants to continue examining Saul's remarkable conversion, showing that salvation comes through faith in Jesus Christ and not by keeping the law. But first, I want you to listen to this from Sadie Roberts. It's the testimony about her husband, Chad, going blind.
4: During the day and at night, I was thinking, how am I going to do this? What is this life that I have been thrown into? And if it weren't for the Lord supporting me and giving me strength through that, I don't know how I would have made it. That whole year and a half of him having failed surgery and progressively going blind in the other eye. So fast forward to the fall of 2018, Chad had completely went blind when we had our baby, John Mark. And I think I had just come to terms with it, that this was our life now. So I got to go to work with Chad, and I got to help encourage him and push him along the way. And I think that's when I developed a true understanding of what discipleship was. And it wasn't just going to church. It wasn't just being a pastor's wife. It wasn't just being a mom. It was about being a disciple and a discipler and doing life together. And that's when I got really passionate about people doing life together, side by side, one-on-one. And I'm thankful for those moments. I'm thankful for the growing and the understanding that Christ just planted within me through that season. And it sounds cliche, but I wouldn't trade it for the entire world.
5: 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That's what Love Thy City is all about. We got to come together. Love Thy City is August 22nd at the W.T. Brookshire Conference Center in Tyler. At Love Thy City, we'll gather with one purpose: to love each other the way Jesus loves us. 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
6: 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The decrees of the Lord are trustworthy, making wise the simple. The commandments of the Lord are right, bringing joy to the heart. The commandments of the Lord are clear, giving insight for living. Reverence for the Lord is pure, lasting forever. The laws of the Lord are true, each one is fair. They are more desirable than gold, even the finest gold. They are sweeter than honey, even honey dripping from the comb. They are a warning to your servant, a great reward to those who obey them.
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3: Thanks for being with us here on The Well. Hi, I'm Adam. And the Bible says, blessed are those who trust in the Lord. Father, may our hope and trust be in you and you alone today. Thank you for being so faithful and so good. In Jesus' name, amen. Coming up this hour on The Well at 8:30, we get to hear from Pastor John Monroe on the verdict, so make sure you stay with us for that. But right now, we get to dive into God's Word together. It's time for Cornerstone Connection with Pastor Gary Hamrick.
8: God already knew that we can't. It was all pointing us to expose the fact that we are woefully inadequate in ourselves to be righteous enough. So we need the one righteous one to die for us, that by his substitutionary sacrifice and our faith in him, we can be saved and forgiven. And now I want to obey the commandments because I want to honor God, but I don't obey commandments in order to get right with God.
9: 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Hello, I'm Philip Keller, and this is Cornerstone Connection with Pastor Gary Hamrick. Well, Saul of Tarsus was just like any other Pharisee. A practitioner of Judaism who believed rigid adherence to the Mosaic Law was the requirement for salvation. His radical conversion changed both his mind and his heart. And ultimately, it changed the course of church history. Before we jump into his story, I want to make sure you know about a great resource we'd love to share with you. The Acts study guide that goes hand in hand with the series you're hearing now. And the best part is, it's absolutely free. 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That number again is 84828. 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Now, continuing the story of Saul from Cornerstone Chapel in Leesburg, Virginia, here's Pastor Gary Hamrick with today's Cornerstone Connection, A Transformed Life.
8: So see, he saw Christianity as a threat to the purity of Judaism. And we've got to purge Christianity and Christians in order to preserve Judaism. But the fact of the matter is that Christianity was born out of Judaism, in that Christians believe in a Jewish Messiah who was prophesied by the Jewish scriptures. And so we've been engrafted in this wonderful way. And by the way, for a Jewish person to believe in Jesus as Messiah does not mean that they have forsaken their Judaism. That's another obstacle. Some Jews I've talked to over the years feel like, well, if I believe in Jesus, it means I renounce my Judaism. No. You have the best of both worlds. You are Jewish by birth and you're Christian by faith. You understand more than most people how all the things of Scripture prophesied and fold into the identity and the reality of who Jesus is. But all of these things to say, this was a great hindrance to a guy like Paul. And so here's what we just read. Paul gets a letter from the high priest of the Jewish ruling council, this permission letter to go to Damascus, Syria, and to weed out, to find any Christians who were there in Damascus, and bind them up, arrest them, and bring them back to Jerusalem, and potentially for execution. So he gets this letter authorizing him to do such a thing, and he's on his way to Damascus. Now, friends, listen, it's about 135 to 150 mile walk from Jerusalem to Damascus. I don't know where we get this idea that Paul got knocked off a horse when Jesus appeared to him, but nowhere in the story does it say he was on a horse. He might have been, but I just love it sometimes when people, you know, add things that just over the years have accumulated to the narrative that aren't really there. It's like the whole thing in the Garden of Eden when people say, and Adam and Eve ate an apple. It doesn't say apple. Stop saying apple. Just say fruit. We don't know what it was. Wasn't it a Macintosh? No, we don't know. We don't know. Just like stop inserting things. Anyway, so it doesn't say Paul was on a horse. It does say he gets knocked to the ground, but in likelihood, he's walking. This is a 135, 150 mile journey to Damascus, Syria. And on the way there, they are enveloped by this bright light. And this is the presence of Jesus. This is Jesus. Paul encounters him there. And the Lord speaks to him. Here in our story there in chapter 9, verse 4, he says, Saul, Saul, Jesus speaks to him, Saul, Saul, why are you persecuting me? Now notice that, me, Jesus says. Jesus takes it very personally whenever anyone mistreats Christians. God is very protective of his people. He feels the same way about the mistreatment of the Jews too, by the way. Jesus gives a very harsh rebuke in Matthew 25 for those who mistreat the Jews. He commends those who treat them well, and he rebukes those who don't when he said, when you did it to one of the least of these, my brethren, you did it unto me. And when you did not do it unto the least of these, you did not do it unto me. So Jesus takes it very personally when people mistreat his people. Well, it says here in the story that the men traveling with Paul, they hear, but they don't see. They don't see Jesus, but they hear the words. And again, Paul is knocked to the ground. He is blinded by the Lord. A song came to my head right there. Blinded by the light. Revved up. Anyway, all right. I digress. But he's blinded, and he gets up, and the men who travel with him have to lead him by the hand into Damascus, where it tells us in the story that Paul will have to spend some time there. And he will be blind, and he self-imposed fast, and he prays. And it tells us there in verse 9, and for how many days was he like that? 3 days. 3 days, he sits in utter darkness, he's fast, he prays, and he contemplates what just happened. And then he will get his sight. How long was Jesus in the tomb? 3 days. Do you suppose this was any coincidence? Let me tell you something. There's a spiritual thing that is important to realize right here. There needs to be a death before there can be a resurrection. And this is what Paul is going through in a spiritual sense. He is dying to self so that he can live a new life in Christ. And that's true for us. You can't live a new life in Christ until you are willing to die to the old life. Christianity is not just folding Jesus onto your current life and your current lifestyle and then carrying on as usual. That's not what Christianity is about. In fact, Jesus warned about it in Mark 2:21. He said, no one sews a piece. He used an illustration about it. He says, no one sews a piece of unshrunk cloth on an old garment, or else the new piece pulls away from the old and the tear is made worse. So he talks about how you can't patch up an old garment with a new piece of material because those two pieces of material are incompatible, and in the end, the new patch will pull away from the old material and the tear will be even worse. And he says this to illustrate the Christian life, because he says, I don't want to just be folded into whatever you're doing. And just, you know, like now I'm the icing on your lifestyle. Like, we have to learn to die to self when we come into a relationship with Jesus in order to live a new life in him. Now, personally, I get the whole, you know, patch illustration that Jesus talks about there. You know, one sews, you know, a new patch on an old piece of garment. Because I'm a child of the 70s. Like, I grew up in the 70s and patches were pretty normal on your jeans. Like, my mom would iron patches on my jeans all the time. Why? Because I would wear them out. Why? Because I played outside. It's pretty hard to get holes in your jeans now. You know what I'm saying to you? But back in the day, you actually played outside. You got your jeans ripped. You would tear them. You'd wear them out. And we would have our jeans for years. Like my mom would buy jeans so that I would grow into them. Okay? Yeah, you are familiar, many of you. So, like, they'd be 6 inches way too long. And she'd just be like, roll them up, roll them up, roll them up. And then as you grow, you would unroll them, like, one at a time. So that by the time, like, after 6 years, people could tell how long you've had the jeans. They could see rings around the bottom of your legs, like rings on a tree. Like, you've had those for 6 years, haven't you? Yeah. Mom got them for me 6 years ago. I've finally grown into them. Yeah, that was back in the day. Now today, it's like people pay extra to get rips in their jeans. People pay extra for that. You know we are the laughing stock of China, ladies and gentlemen. There's some workshop in China right now where there's somebody in there saying, put some rips in those jeans. Rip them good. Why? Because those Americans, they will buy anything. You know what I'm saying to you? Like that's just now our culture. We have to buy ripped jeans. Anyway, okay, whatever. So my mom would like iron patches, and trim the edges around the patches, because when they're round, they don't curl up as much. Anyway, so welcome to the 70s, those of you who are too young to know such a thing. By the way, you missed some great Fleetwood Mac too. But anyway, that's another story.
9: 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The conversion of Saul is one of the most radical conversion stories you'll ever see. But in a way, every conversion story is a radical one. 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
8: This is what Jesus is saying. Like, you can't just put something new on something old. Eventually it will tear and make it worse. A life for Jesus is not just folding something new into the old lifestyle. It is being radically changed and then living a new life for him. And this is Paul's encounter. Now read the rest of the story with me. Chapter 9, verse 10. Now there was a certain disciple at Damascus named Ananias, and to him the Lord said in a vision, Ananias, and he said, Here I am, Lord. And so the Lord said to him, Arise and go to the street called Straight and inquire at the house of Judas for one called Saul of Tarsus, for behold, he is praying. And in a vision, he has seen a man named Ananias coming in and putting his hand on him so that he might receive his sight. And then Ananias answered, Lord, I have heard from many about this man, how much harm he has done to your saints in Jerusalem. And here he has authority from the chief priest to bind all who call on your name. Now, what Ananias is basically saying is, this guy's got a bad reputation. I'm not sure I want to go see him. I mean, seriously, you have to think about it. This is like one of the premier leaders of ISIS getting saved. And who would want to, like, sit down and have dinner with that dude? And so Ananias is just like, I'm not sure about this. But verse 15, but the Lord said to him, Go. For he is a chosen vessel of mine to bear my name before Gentiles, kings, and the children of Israel. For I will show him how many things he must suffer for my name's sake. Your attention, Paul will suffer tremendously in his life after he becomes a believer in Jesus. He will pay dearly, and ultimately he will pay with his own life. Just to give you a glimpse of some of the things he went through, years after his conversion, he writes in 2 Corinthians 11, listen to this. I have worked much harder, been in prison more frequently, been flogged more severely, and been exposed to death again and again. 5 times I received from the Jews the 40 lashes minus one. 3 times I was beaten with rods. 1 I was stoned. 3 I was shipwrecked. I spent a night and a day in the open sea. I have been constantly on the move. I have been in danger from rivers, in danger from bandits, in danger from my own countrymen, in danger from Gentiles, in danger in the city, in danger in the country, in danger at sea, and in danger from false brothers. I have labored and toiled and have often gone without sleep. I have known hunger and thirst and have often gone without food. I have been cold and naked. Besides everything else, I face daily the pressure of my concern for all the churches. And on he writes. I mean, this man was so sold out for Jesus, he was like, I'll take whatever comes my way. That's how much I believe in what he has done for me and how he has saved me. Well, keep reading in the story here, Acts 9, verse 17. And Ananias went his way and entered the house, and laying his hand on him, he said, "Brother Saul, the Lord Jesus, who appeared to you on the road as you came, has sent me that you may receive your sight and be filled with the Holy Spirit." And immediately there fell from his eyes something like scales, and he received his sight at once, and he arose and was baptized. And so when he had received food, he was strengthened. And then Saul spent some days with the disciples at Damascus. Immediately he preached the Christ in the synagogues, that he is the Son of God. And then all who heard were amazed and said, "Is this not he who destroyed those who called on this name in Jerusalem and has come here for that purpose, so that he might bring them bound to the chief priests?" But Saul increased all the more in strength and confounded the Jews who dwelt in Damascus, proving that this Jesus is the Christ. Wow, what a changed man. I mean, this man who was just a few days earlier a violent man, a persecutor, a man bent on destroying the lives of Christians, has now become one. And he's doing everything he can to lead people to the Jesus that he now knows and loves. It's a testament to the transforming grace of Jesus Christ. And apparently, Jesus had been working on him for a long time. You remember that passage we first read when I said, in my Bible it's here, but in some of the modern translations it's not? It was when Jesus said to Saul, "Saul, why are you persecuting me?" And then he said, "It is hard for you to kick against the goads." Now, the reason it's not in some translations is because there's a big debate in the Bible when the translators compile the Bible in terms of, should we rely on the oldest ancient manuscripts or should we rely on the quantity of manuscripts? Because the quantity of manuscripts had it in there, but the most ancient ones didn't. However, how do we know that it's valid for it to be in our Bibles? And the answer is because, and you don't need to turn there, but in Acts 26, verse 14, later when Paul is giving his testimony, he includes that statement again, and all the modern versions pick it up there because all the manuscripts of ancient times had it there. So it's just as good in Acts 26 as it is in Acts chapter 9. Again, Jesus says to him, "Why are you kicking against the goads?" What does this mean? A goad was a tool that farmers used. When they would plow a field and the oxen would draw the plows, the farmers would have a goad. It was usually an 8 or 9 foot long pole, rod. On one end of the rod was a sharp iron blade, and they would use the blade to dislodge mud and debris that accumulated on the plow. The other end of this goad was a sharp, jagged point. And whenever the oxen weren't moving properly, the farmer would take the sharp, jagged end and poke them in the rear end. But the oxen a lot of times wouldn't like that, so they'd kick. And when they would kick, they would inflict more injury on themselves because they'd be kicking against the goads. And Jesus is using this to challenge Paul. "You've been kicking against me for a long time, and you've only injured yourself more and more the more you've been kicking against me. Isn't it time for you to finally surrender?" Does that speak to anybody here today? You've been kicking against the goads for too long. Jesus has been trying to get your attention, and the more you kick, you're only hurting yourself. It is far better to just finally surrender. And here's the good news. If you're not ready quite yet to surrender, Jesus is going to keep pursuing you because he loves you that much. But he prays that all would come to repentance, because the heart of God is that all would repent and come to the saving knowledge of who Jesus is, that he died on a cross for our sins, that he loves us so much, that he wants to save us, and he wants to transform us just as much as he transformed a guy like Paul. But we got to stop kicking. We got to finally say, "Okay, Lord, I give up. I've done enough damage myself, and I finally surrender to you." And when that day happens, what a joyful day it is. Paul would say about his own story in 1 Timothy 1, he said, "Even though I was once a blasphemer and a persecutor and a violent man, I was shown mercy because I acted in ignorance and unbelief. He said, the grace of our Lord was poured out on me abundantly, along with the faith and love that are in Christ Jesus. Paul says, I was kicking against the Lord for years. But you know what? During that whole time, God was pursuing me with his mercy. And Jesus went after me until finally one day, in a very dramatic fashion, this doesn't ordinarily happen, but Jesus appears to him personally on this road. And Paul has this dramatic conversion experience, and God will use this man. Paul will end up being inspired by the Holy Spirit to write about one third of the New Testament. Luke actually writes more words of the New Testament than Paul does, but Paul writes the most books of the New Testament, 13 out of the 27. And Paul will travel anywhere and everywhere spreading the good news of Jesus. He will go from prison to palace and he will tell people about Jesus. And just before Emperor Nero has Paul beheaded around the year AD 67, Paul will write these final words in 2 Timothy 4, 6 to 8. He says, the time has come for my departure. He says, I have fought the good fight. I have finished the race, and I have kept the faith. There is in store for me now the crown of righteousness that the righteous judge, the Lord himself, will award me on that day, and not me only, but all who long for his appearance. There's room for you, and God is still transforming lives today. There's much that we will read still about Paul throughout the whole Bible, but that's a summary of his testimony. Do you have a testimony? I don't care how dramatic or mild it might be, every story is unique to you and is a testimony of God's radical transformation of the human heart. And if you don't know him today, I invite you to accept him and receive him.
9: Thanks so much for being with us for today's Cornerstone Connection message, A Transformed Life. Pastor Gary joins me now in the studio. Gary, it's no secret that God can transform the life of an ordinary person into an extraordinary one for his use. We see it all throughout Scripture. Is there an example you can share of someone that you've seen throughout your years in ministry whose life was transformed and used in an amazing way for the kingdom?
10: So many stories over the years of God's powerful way of delivering people, saving people. I think of a friend of mine who was delivered from years of alcoholism, and then he became a worship leader. I think of Matthew Mayer, a pastor at Landmark Church in New Jersey that I've had here at Cornerstone on several occasions, and he was a professional soccer player. One night, had too much to drink, ended up getting behind the wheel of his car, and had an accident that resulted in the death of a person, and he had to serve time in prison. But he got, you know, radically transformed, and out of prison, heart was completely changed. He was forgiven by the family that of the person that he had killed, and he dedicated his life to ministry, and he pastors now at Landmark Church in Ocean City, New Jersey. I think also Patty Height, another friend of mine who was for years in a same-sex relationship, and God totally transferred her heart from darkness to light. She got radically saved, she and, at that time, her girlfriend, and the both of them separated, got out of that relationship. Patty started a ministry out of Egypt Ministries, and now she just travels the country just really sharing the grace of Jesus and how her life was completely transformed out of same-sex attraction and relationships into now this just wonderful daughter of Christ who helps people to understand our identity in him and salvation through faith in Jesus. So I could go on and on. I wish we had more time to just talk about the wonderful ways that God has transformed people's lives. It's just, it really is. Every salvation is a miracle.
9: I imagine if we were all to think of just one example in our lives of people that we know, we could just see God's hand at work in everyone's life and just transforming them, even at the smallest level, really.
10: Yeah, and I want to encourage the listeners too. Like, you don't have to have a radical story where, oh, I used to be an axe murderer and I served 25 years in prison and now I lead a ministry in the inner city of New York. You know, you can have a simple testimony. You can be, you know, look, I was just a lost child and I found Jesus in church one day and he has changed my life and I've been walking with him for 40 years. It doesn't have to be one of these, you know, radical stories. I love the radical stories. I mean, you know, Acts chapter 9 is about Saul, his radical story, later known as Paul. And the radical stories are great. But let me tell you, every single salvation is a radical story. We are saved out of darkness into his marvelous light. And the one thing I hear from people who have had a very colorful past is, wow, I have a lot of regrets, I have a lot of guilt. And then they have to deal with that. And the people who don't have so much of a colorful past say, well, I don't really have much of a testimony. And both are wrong. It's like, look, if you have a colorful past, know that you've been forgiven and redeemed. If you don't have a colorful past, God spared you from a lot of heartache and guilt. So just embrace grace wherever you are in life and give thanks to God that he's radically changed your life.
9: Yeah, ain't that the truth? Well, Gary, as always, we appreciate you taking the time to sit down and talk with us today.
10: Always a pleasure. Thanks, Philip.
9: And friends, if you'd like to check out a sit-down interview Gary recently did with Patty Hite from Out of Egypt Ministries, head on over to our website, cornerstoneconnection.cc, and check it out there. We're so glad you could be here with us today. Join us next time when we continue our journey through the book of Acts. For Pastor Gary Hamrick and all of us here at Cornerstone Connection, I'm Philip Keller saying God bless you, and thanks for listening. Cornerstone Connection is a production of Cornerstone Chapel, Leesburg, Virginia.
3: 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Coming up on The Well at 8:30, it's The Verdict with Pastor John Monroe. But first, I want you to listen to this from Pastor Colin Smith. It's about the power of God's Word.
11: Now, how does the Word of God bring restoration in David's life when it comes to him through the prophet Nathan? After months of silence, David confesses. And the wonderful thing is that this confession is the beginning of repentance and restoration, repentance that is laid out so powerfully in Psalm 51 that David wrote in the light of this experience when he came to this confession before God. You know, Saul said, "I have sinned," and then just carried on disobeying the Lord. It's possible to admit that you went wrong and just carry on in the very path that you just admitted was wrong. Judas said, "I have sinned," and then despaired of ever being forgiven. It's possible to confess that you have sinned and then just give yourself over to despair. Neither of these things ever lead to transformation. But David said, "I have sinned," and it was the beginning of repentance and a transformation in David's life. His life was opened up by the Word of God when nothing else had reached him. Time didn't bring him to repentance. Months had passed. Conscience didn't bring him to repentance. He'd been able to suppress all of that. Even misery didn't bring him to repentance. He just lived with the misery day after day, week after week, and month after month. But the Word of God broke through in his life when nothing else could. Friends, never underestimate the power of God's Word to change a person's life. The power of God's Word to change your life. The power of God's Word to change the life of someone you are praying for. "My word," says the Lord, "shall not return to me empty. It shall succeed in the thing for which I sent it." The Word of God can bring change in a person's life when nothing else will.
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14: 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In this world of distractions, has there ever been a time when you stopped, awestruck at the beauty and glory of our Savior? Today on The Verdict, we're discussing the Transfiguration, when three of the disciples saw the glory of Jesus unveiled and their lives were forever changed. 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
15: Last time we learned that following Jesus Christ is a life of challenge, a radical life, but a life of fulfillment and joy. If we're going to be authentic followers of Jesus Christ, it is important that our eyes are not on ourselves or on the culture, but on the Lord Jesus. In today's message, we're going to get a glimpse of the Lord Jesus in all his glory. The first verses of Matthew 17 deal with the transfiguration of Jesus. Keeping our eyes on Jesus is basic discipleship. Scripture tells us we are to seek the things which are above. We're to look to Jesus, the founder and the perfecter of our faith. So let's come to the mountain and learn what it means to see and to hear Jesus. You have stood as I have stood under the night sky, overwhelmed by the innumerable points of light. You've looked westward to the setting sun, watching the sun paint a beautiful kaleidoscope of color in the western sky. And these breathtaking experiences impact us, don't they? They impact us in deep and sometimes indescribable ways. They elevate our thinking, they widen our perspective, and they help us to deal with sometimes the trivial things of life as well as the difficult things of life. Some of you saw just for a few moments this morning the sunrise. Most of you were in bed, right? But just for a few moments, around 6 o'clock, there's a beautiful sunrise. And I pointed it to my wife, who did get up a little later than I did. And by the time she saw it, it had gone. See, these beautiful sights, whether it's the stars at night, whether it's the setting sun or the rising sun, these are wonderful experiences, but they don't really last, do they? This morning, we've been thinking about something much more beautiful than a sunrise and a sunset. Even greater than the innumerable stars in the night sky, we have been putting our thoughts, yes, our eyes and our souls on God. I've called this message to see and to hear Jesus. I want you to see Jesus. You see, I'm not sure what that means. I trust I can explain. I want you to hear from Jesus. Because remember, we believe that Jesus Christ rose from the dead. He's alive. And that Christianity is not just following some rules and regulations, as it were. It's not just coming to church and going through some procedures. We believe that this living Christ, who conquered death, who's alive forevermore. And we who are his followers, we are told, we're going to see him face to face. Can't really imagine what that's going to be like. Now we see him as Paul would say, through a glass dimly. It's difficult for us sometimes to see the Lord. We want to. Every day we get up and we want to get our eyes on Jesus, but it's difficult, isn't it? The things around us, the worries, the disappointments, the tragedies, the ups and downs of life, and even the joys of life and the mountaintop experiences of life, they too can keep our eyes off Jesus, can't they? Do you find it difficult? I find it difficult sometimes, every day, to keep my eyes on Jesus, to see him. Every day, to hear him. But that's what we want. And in our study of Matthew, we come to Matthew chapter 17. And I want you to open your Bibles there. A couple of weeks ago, we thought of the claim of Jesus at the closing verses of Matthew 16. Remember, Jesus said, if anyone wishes to come after me, anyone here want to follow Jesus? Anyone want to sign up to follow Jesus? And many of us would say, yes. All right, says Jesus, you want to follow me? This is what you must do. You must deny self. Oh, that's a real downer, isn't it? Who wants to deny self? Deny self, take up your cross and follow me. If you try to find your life, you'll lose it. But, says Jesus, if you lose your life for my sake and for the gospel's, you'll find it. For what shall it profit a man if he gains the whole world and loses his own soul? It's so easy, isn't it, to be shaped by our culture and a desire to be cool and a desire for people to think well of us, for the culture around us to squeeze us into its mold. Very easy to pamper ourselves, to make life as comfortable as we can for ourselves, and in that way, we in fact lose our lives. Now, Jesus is going to help us to see him. And Matthew, under the inspiration of the Spirit of God, gives us this marvelous passage so that we would see and hear Jesus. To follow Jesus, to seek first the kingdom of God and his righteousness and all of these other things that are going to fall into place. Now let's read Matthew chapter 17 as we see Jesus. Are you ready to see and hear Jesus? The heavens declare the glory of God. And as I watched the sunrise this morning for about 10 minutes, it was absolutely spectacular. And you understand something of the glory of God through a sunrise. But think of this. To truly see the glory of God, it's not just to look at a sunrise. It is to look at God himself. Matthew chapter 17, verse 1. After 6 days, Jesus took with him Peter and James and John, his brother, and led them up to a high mountain by themselves. And he was transfigured before them, and his face shone like the sun, and his clothes became white as light. And behold, there appeared to them Moses and Elijah talking with him. And Peter said to Jesus, Lord, it's good that we're here. If you wish, I'll make three tents here, one for you, one for Moses, and one for Elijah. He was still speaking. Here's a divine interruption. He was still speaking when, behold, a bright cloud overshadowed them, and a voice from the cloud said, this is my beloved Son, with whom I'm well pleased. Listen to him. When the disciples heard this, they fell on their faces and were terrified. But Jesus came and touched them, saying, rise and have no fear. And when they lifted up their eyes, they saw no one but Jesus only. Matthew's a good writer, isn't he? We want, first of all, to see the Lord Jesus. Peter, James, and John have this incredible experience of witnessing the transfiguration of Jesus. Now look back at verse 28 of chapter 16. Chapter 16, verse 28, truly I say to you, there are some standing here, notice what he's saying, there's some standing here who will not taste death until they see the Son of Man coming in his kingdom. Now what on earth can that mean? Some say this refers to the resurrection of Jesus or his ascension or Pentecost or the spread of the gospel through these disciples as they extend the kingdom of God. But I think the way that Matthew has laid out his material makes it pretty clear, I think, that verse 28 refers to the transfiguration, which in turn is a foretaste, a foreshadowing of the second return of Jesus Christ. And so Peter and James and John, here they are. They are, to use the words of verse 28, they are standing here and they are about to see the Son of Man coming in his kingdom. Not the full display of it, but a, can we say, a sneak preview, a foretaste, a foreshadowing of a greater, most glorious event. When the power and glory and majesty of the Lord Jesus Christ will be evident to all as he returns as King of Kings and Lord of Lords. Habakkuk says that the earth will be filled with the knowledge of the glory of the Lord as the waters cover the sea. Can you imagine this world filled with the glory of God? That's what's going to happen at the return of our Lord Jesus Christ. You see, the disciples had struggled with this idea that the Messiah would die. We saw that in chapter 16, verse 21. From that time, that's after Peter declares that Jesus is the Christ, the Son of the living God. After that time, Jesus began to show his disciples that he must go to Jerusalem and suffer many things from the elders, the chief priests and scribes, and be killed, and on the third day be raised. So the disciples, a crucified Messiah doesn't make sense. But they had to understand that before the coming of this glorious kingdom of God in its full manifestation of the power and brilliance and majesty of this holy God that we've been singing about, before that's going to happen, the Messiah, God incarnate, is going to die on a cross. But now, after explaining to the disciples that he is going to die, that he must suffer, of course he must suffer. There is no other way for your sins to be forgiven. He must suffer, but first, before the coming glory, there must be the cross. And Jesus graciously gives his disciples this foretaste of his coming glory. There is a cross, that is true, Jesus is saying. But there's coming glory. First the cross and then the glory. And he's going to give them this taste, this sneak preview of the coming glory of the Lord. The text says here in verse 1 that it was a high mountain. We don't know what mountain that is. Traditionally, it's been Mount Tabor, which is not a particularly high mountain. There's Mount Hermon, present-day Syria. There's Mount Moron. There's other high mountains. We don't know. The point is, he goes up to a high mountain, and there he is transfigured. Transfigured. That's a strange word, isn't it? It is a translation of the Greek word metamorphosis. You know what a metamorphosis is? As a little caterpillar metamorphoses into a butterfly, a change into another form. Here there is, in the transfiguration, a temporary, notice that, it's a temporary manifestation of the glory and majesty of God himself. Now, when Jesus was on earth in his incarnation, was his glory always manifested to everyone? Was it? No, it wasn't. If we saw the Lord Jesus, he didn't have a halo over his head. He didn't have a bright light shining on him. In fact, Isaiah says, regarding the Messiah, Isaiah 53 verse 2, he had no form or majesty that we should look on him, and no beauty that we should desire him. There was nothing in the physical features of our Lord Jesus Christ in his humanity that as you looked at him, you thought, there is God. But to those who had eyes to see, to those who had ears to hear, as he begins to teach, as he begins to touch the little children, as he begins to touch the leper, as he performs his various miracles, there is a manifestation of the glory of the Lord. But that glory is normally veiled. But now in the transfiguration, it's being revealed. The splendor, the light, the brilliance of his deity. Remember, Jesus is God. Luke says that the appearance of his face changed. Matthew writes here, verse 2, that his face

majesty. What's he referring to? Peter is referring to this occasion on the Mount of Transfiguration. There they saw, they had this wonderful privilege, these three disciples, of seeing something of the glory and majesty of the Lord Jesus Christ. And this transfiguration is a confirmation that yes, Jesus is going to be killed. He is going to suffer on a cross. That is true. But he will be victorious over death, and one day he's going to return in glory. You want evidence of that, disciples? Here is the transfiguration. Look at me. Look at what's happening. A taste of the coming glory of the Lord. If you're familiar with your Bible, you know that when the tabernacle was completed in Exodus 40, and when the temple was completed in 1 Kings, chapter 8, on both occasions it says that the glory of the Lord filled the tabernacle. The glory of the Lord filled the temple. That there is the sign that Moses and Solomon had done exactly as they had been instructed, and they build the very house of God. And when it's completed, the glory of the Lord is revealed. God is there. It's a visible sign of God's presence. And here on the mountain, God is declaring the uniqueness of his Son. Notice, only Jesus is transfigured. Moses and Elijah were great figures, some of the outstanding men of God in the Old Testament, but it is only Jesus who is transfigured. Moses on the mountain had said to God, show me your glory. And he just saw back of the glory of God. And even that, you remember, as he came down the mountain, his face was shining because he'd been talking with God. But now, in the person of our Lord Jesus Christ, the glory of his deity is not just being reflected as it was on Moses, it is being manifested. Jesus does not merely reflect the glory of God. Yes, he is the image of the invisible God, but he is God, and it is only God who can truly manifest his own glory. The writer of Hebrews says, regarding our Savior, that he is the radiance of the glory of God. Now you say, that's very interesting, John, but what's that to do with me? Well, I want you to see the Lord Jesus. You say, well, I'm not on the mountain of transfiguration, I know that. But this is given to us for our instruction, that we want to see something, not in this fullness. Here we are, mortal people, with all of the distractions of our life, trying to follow Jesus, and we're so easily knocked off course, aren't we? And we're to be still and know who God is. We are to be still and see the Savior. This is why we're studying Matthew's gospel, so that you would see Jesus. And as you see Jesus, there is this supernatural transformation, that we are becoming more like him. And we see Jesus then as we study the Word of God. We see Jesus in the fellowship of his people. How wonderful it is to see you without all your masks on. Now, there are some people, I was told I looked better with my mask on. There's always encouragers in church, aren't there? I mean, that may be true, but it's off. But seriously, as we see one another, and as we interact with one another as the people of God, isn't it wonderful when you see something of Jesus in that brother or sister, in that act of kindness, in that act of encouragement, in their patience, in their love, in their care, in their desire for truth, that we see something of our Lord Jesus Christ. If we get away from this book, if we get away from the corporate gatherings of these people, if we neglect the ordinances of the church, what happens? We drift and drift
and drift.

0: And we find ourselves, don't we, becoming more like the ungodly world than our Savior. You ever find yourself in that situation? You wake up and you realize that in my life, there has been spiritual drift. In John 20, when the disciples see the risen Christ, it says, John says, the disciples were glad when they saw the Lord. What's going to make us joyful? What's going to keep us strong? It is seeing Jesus. To see Jesus is to be transformed, is to be changed, is to be strengthened. Paul sets that out so beautifully in 2 Corinthians 3 as he talks about us looking at Christ and becoming more like him, being transformed into his image, to see Jesus. Now, when we come to church, let me say this. Our goal is not to entertain you. Our goal is not so that you can feel good about yourselves. It's not some kind of psychological, inspiring situation where you feel good about yourself. Did you notice that Peter said, oh, it's good to be here. And God, in a sense, interrupts him and says, Peter, it's not about you. It's about my son. This is my well-beloved son. You say, well, John, isn't it good that we're here and we enjoy one another's company? Of course it is. That's very important, as I said last week, as we think of the church. But the priority is not for you to feel good. The priority is not for you to be entertained. Our priority is not to engage in some kind of Christian cheerleading. It's not to turn the sanctuary into a nightclub or a rock concert or a political action center. It is not, I repeat, it is not to bring the world into the church. It is to bring heaven into the church. Do you remember? We got enough of the world out there, don't we? And when I come with the people of God, the last thing I want is some church trying to see how close they can get to the world. It's the very opposite. Remember the old song, heaven came down and glory filled my soul. We want to get a taste of heaven. I want us to behold God. I want us to see our Lord Jesus Christ.
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0: Well, what's your verdict? Do you understand what it means to see Jesus? Peter says we're to love the one we haven't seen. None of us have seen Jesus, but we love him and we see him with the eyes of faith. We understand something of the glory of the Lord as we focus not on ourselves, but on Jesus and his kingdom.
2: His priorities. I know you want to do that. This is a life of hope and joy, seeing something of the glory of the Lord. So keep your eyes on Jesus.
1: 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I'm Michelle Davies. 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
3: Thanks for diving into God's Word with us right here on The Well. Hi, I'm Adam. And coming up at 9 o'clock, it's Revive Our Hearts with Nancy DeMoss Wolgemuth. And today on the podcast, they want to help you point kids towards the cross. But first, I want you to listen to this from author and speaker John Lennox. It's about how works are the fruit of our salvation.
4: When the scripture explains that salvation is by faith through grace alone, and not of works, it goes on in the next breath to say that you are saved for good works, that God has planned for you to walk in them. And if we're not doing the second, then we probably have not understood the first. Because the wonderful thing about God's salvation is it doesn't depend on our merit. And I never tire of explaining that to people. They've written off Christianity. They think it's a religion. And religion for them is trying to keep the rules in the hope that God will accept you. The glorious message of Christ is that he accepts us without the merit. That we can know sitting here that he has accepted us, not because of our works or our wealth or anything else, but because Christ loved us and died for us. But now, the flip side of that is, we've been very expensive, folks. Jesus Christ gave his blood for me. And if I come out of that saying, well, it doesn't really matter now how I live, I haven't understood the gospel. So I would say that we need to get that balance and have it very carefully, because often I meet Christians who are a bit older and they've gone back into that old way of thinking, and they're actually, their Christian involvement is a way of trying to satisfy God because they're not sure that they've really got there. We got to get clear of that, absolutely, because that can lead to severe depression and all the rest of it. We've got to accept salvation by grace, but then we've got to say, Lord, I want to see the fruit of that salvation in my life. So to put it succinctly, works, good works, getting your wealth and your gifting involved is not the grounds of salvation, but it is the fruit of salvation, and the two belong together.
5: The Lord is my light and my salvation. Whom shall I fear? The Lord is the stronghold of my life. Of whom shall I be afraid? When evil men advance against me to devour my flesh, when my enemies and my foes attack me, they will stumble and fall. Though an army besiege me, my heart will not fear. Though war break out against me, even then I will be confident. One thing I ask of the Lord, this is what I seek, that I may dwell in the house of the Lord all the days of my life, to gaze upon the beauty of the Lord and to seek him in his temple.
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3: The Bible reminds us it's far better to take refuge in the Lord than to trust any human. 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Thanks for being with us here on The Well, the voice of life. Hi, I'm Adam. Coming up this hour at 9:30, it's Family Life Today with Dave and Ann Wilson. The topic, how to disciple your children. But right now, it's time for Revive Our Hearts with Nancy DeMoss Wolgemuth right here on The Well.
5: Prevent kids from feeling shame. That's a big part of the gentle parenting model. Why is that exactly? Here's Tanner K. Swanson. I think the reason why the secular world and gentle parenting wants to just get rid of shame wholesale is because there is no cross. There's nothing that we can do with it.
7: This is Revive Our Hearts with Nancy DeMoss Wolgemuth, author of Holiness, The Heart God Purifies. For Thursday, August 13th, I'm Dana Gresh. We're back with the lovely Tanner K. Swanson for part two of our gentle parenting conversation. 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
5: Glad to be back.
7: Yesterday, we were talking about gentle parenting, and we were analyzing what about it is maybe useful, but what about it also might not be lining up with Scripture or maybe a holistic view of how we should be discipling and disciplining our children. You challenged us to look at the roots of the gentle parenting movement, and that really intrigued me. So I would love to know, just can you tell us a few things about what we'll find when we begin to dissect that?
5: Yeah, I think the two that come to mind for me, one of them is in the Gospel Coalition article that we mentioned in the last episode. He there talks specifically about a woman named Dr. Becky. She doesn't usually include her last name, but Dr. Becky has really popular books that are out right now, one called Good Inside. And that book is just what we were talking about, a philosophy that is trying to draw the goodness out of your kids by making sure the external factors around them aren't the ones causing their misbehavior. That's very different from the heart is deceitful and wicked above all things, like we find in the Old Testament. Good inside is the polar opposite of wicked and deceitful. And obviously, we're going to help our children to understand that at age-appropriate times. You know, right now, we use words like sinful and naughty and wrong in our family with our young kids, but we don't want them to grow up thinking, I'm good inside. Mm-hmm. I just need things around me that are going to draw it out. I need the people around me who are going to draw it out. We need to be at a place as we're growing up where in developmentally appropriate steps, we're understanding, no, I need a savior. I don't need the people around me that just draw out my goodness. I need someone that can wholesale forgive my badness and bring me to newness of life. And so a book like Good Inside is not going to teach you the gospel. And so I think Dr. Becky, a book like Good Inside, those are some of the things that you're going to find when you look into gentle parenting. Another person that you'll probably come across is Dan Siegel. He writes a book called The Whole Brain Child, which I've read. And there's a lot of good in that book. I enjoyed much of it, but there were parts of it, probably significant portions, where you're not going to find the justice side of parenting, because you are so concerned about not breaking the secure attachment between you and your child. You're trying to develop stability between the two of you or however many there are. And so justice and punishment and consequences and making kids feel the weight of their sin is not going to be a part of creating a secure attachment. And so as you're reading a book like that, you're going to find a lot of great research about how a child's brain develops and how they learn how to empathize from you and how they learn how to communicate from you. So there are good things about that book. But as I was reading it, I just couldn't help but feel, oh, the picture is so incomplete for Christian parents, because God tells us that discipline is for our good. And I should say, a lot of gentle parents are going to say, oh, I use discipline too. But the kinds of discipline that gentle parents use are generally not painful, and they don't make kids feel any shame. And when I use the word pain, I don't necessarily mean a corporeal punishment. I mean that a child should feel like what they did was wrong and that the consequence is not comfortable for them. And that could be time out, that could be removal from a situation, that could be losing privileges. One of those things should cause a child to feel like what I did hurt the situation, and therefore there is a just consequence. And gentle parenting doesn't want a child generally to feel those experiences of pain and shame. So the discipline and the consequences that are used in gentle parenting are going to try to avoid discomfort as much as possible and just point the child to the external factors and fixing those external factors that cause them to act out.
8: Yeah, that sounds so like God. I mean, that's why he allowed the Israelites to wander in the desert, right? No, oh, that's right. He does make us discomforted sometimes. Okay, so you keep using two words that I think we really need to address. One is just or justice, and I'm wondering how that fits into our parenting. The other is shame, which we really need to drill into. But let's start with justice. How does that fit into a biblical framework of disciplining and discipling our children into good community members and godly human beings?
5: Yeah, I think it's important just to get to a biblical definition of justice. When we see God called just in Scripture, kind of the toddler version that we actually just taught in Sunday school is God always does what is right. And part of doing what's right is rewarding good behavior and punishing bad behavior. That was kind of our simple definition of justice for the Sunday school class last week. And so God is just in that he is going to both be faithful to uphold his promise to be gracious to those who are found in Christ, and he's going to uphold his promise to curse those who curse him. And obviously, we are not God. But when we're applying it to our own parenting, we see that there is right and wrong in God's economy. It's not all good inside. And so the tension as parents, as Christian parents, is trying to figure out when to show our kids more of the gospel and more graciousness, but when to also, at the same time, be holding up that right and wrong that's baked into the way that God has arranged the world, and to have them understand that God rewards those who are faithful and he punishes those who are not.
8: I love that you brought the word gospel up, because ultimately what has to change the behavior of our child has to be the presence of Jesus and the Holy Spirit in them,
5: yeah,
8: right?
5: Absolutely.
8: So what would you say to how we incorporate that into this whole conversation?
5: I am actually reminded of a story I heard in a women's Bible study. One mom brought up a story of how she's heard of parents having a bag with a bunch of pieces of paper on it, and some of the papers say grace, and some of the papers say justice or law. And so every time a child misbehaves, they get to pull one out of that bag and say, oh, this time I don't get a consequence because it says grace. And the next time they pull out a piece of paper, if it says law, oh, I get a consequence. And I think as Christian parents, we wish that we had that bag where we could just pull it out every single time and say, oh, if I just repeat grace, justice, and I go back and forth as much as I possibly can, then my kids are going to one day understand that God both has a law that he wants us to try to fit, but we can't. So then there's always the grace and Jesus' blood that is covering us. And I kind of hear the heart behind that of we want like a simple answer to how to balance grace and law in our kids' lives. But I think potentially a better way to do that is to live out that in your own life as a parent, where you are repenting of your sins to your children and explaining to them how you've fallen short, whether as a parent or in other areas that are appropriate. And then they're seeing, oh, like mommy and daddy are receiving God's grace for when they don't measure up, but also they're still striving for the holiness without which they cannot see the Lord. There's that balance in my parents and the way that they're living. I want that. Like, I want what my parents are living out in front of me. So I think in our parenting, it is tricky to kind of balance justice and grace. And I think that's where you have to pray and ask the Spirit for wisdom in situations and how to handle each child's behaviors and where you need more graciousness and maybe where you need to just be firmer. I think that it's going to depend on the context.
8: I think what you just said there is really important, because when you say we confess our own sin to our children, like, for example, when we do yell, because we're gonna, as moms, that's gonna happen, where we're reactive at times. But to go to them and say, I'm sorry, I didn't react to that as well as I should have. Will you forgive me? That is protecting what the gentle parenting movement would call the secure attachment, right? Mm-hmm. And we're not saying attachment doesn't matter. It matters very much. I think about the Garden of Eden. God doesn't come with the justice first. He comes with the comfort. He comes with those garments of fur first. He is concerned about his attachment to Adam and Eve. He's concerned about the relationship, right? So what I mean by that is that, like, first he says, okay, there's a death of an animal so that you can be comforted. I want to comfort you with these garments of fur. But then he also, in his justice, says, okay, you can't be here. The consequence for your sin and your disobedience to me is that you cannot be, I'm putting you in eternal time out until eventually you're going to see the big consequence, which is death. But he does both. He comforts, he stays connected, and he distributes his justice.
9: Yes. And even in that story, you see God asking questions when the God of the universe doesn't have to ask questions. He asks Adam and Eve, where are you? He knows where they are. And then he says, what have you done? Have you done this? And he asks them because he is after a relationship with them, even as he's going to also administer the right consequences for disobeying his law. And so he first makes sure that they know he is continuing to pursue them. And I think that's what we as parents can do, even as we're administering consequences, is make sure our kids know we are continuing to pursue them and ask them questions and draw them in, but also not let those experiences of trying to understand and communicate keep us from helping our children to understand what in God's economy happens when sin occurs, and that's that pain and suffering happens. And so God asks the questions, and then he also administers the consequences.
8: And one of the pieces of pain that happens with sin is shame. So while we're here in the Garden of Eden, let's point out that before the fall, it says they were naked and unashamed. And then after the fall, they're hiding. So they're experiencing shame, and now this new emotion has been introduced to humanity through the pages of Genesis 3. The gentle parenting movement, you said, tries to parent without inflicting any shame. Why is that a problem?
9: I think it's a problem because shame is tricky, because the way that we generally understand it today is that shame is inherently a bad thing and that no one should have to feel shame. But I think that that is shame co-opted by the world, because in scripture, there is an experience of feeling like you have done wrong, and you're feeling that feeling of you've done wrong matches what you've done. And that's a good feeling. And it's gracious from God that after the fall, we continue to feel like we have not measured up, because that part of that experience is running to a savior. I was just reading a book by Ed Welch called Shame Interrupted, and he talks about how shame can be either from something we have done or something that's been done to us. And the shame that is born from something done to us, like a child who feels ashamed because his or her parents are abusing him or her, that is not the kind of shame that we want. We want to help our kids, again, at developmentally appropriate stages, to feel the kind of shame that in scripture is going to lead them to the cross. So it's like when Peter, after betraying Jesus, he weeps, and he then is led back to Jesus because of that experience of feeling ashamed of betraying Jesus. We're obviously not going to try and make our children weep all the time about what they've done, but a feeling of sadness in my toddler's heart for hitting his brother is a good thing. It was put there by God on purpose. And I want to help to bring that out of him and use that experience of sadness that's coming from the shame that he feels over what's done to then say, and look what's offered to you in Jesus. Isn't mm-hmm. that amazing?
10: Well, what you're describing, when you say, I want my toddler to experience shame when he hits his brother, if we didn't experience that, if in our world we did not experience an appropriate level of shame, we would be a culture of psychopaths because we would hurt each other and not care about it, so we would keep hurting each other, eventually killing each other, right? Shame can be the reins on our behavior, right? But to your bigger point, the point that I love, is that it should be what drives us to Jesus. And the culture today is just canceling shame, along with everything else in cancel culture, instead of saying, what should we be doing with it? And what we should be doing with it is handing it to Christ, right?
9: Yeah.
10: So that he can cut the sinful behavior out of us and heal us, and heal us of the shame too, right? As he cuts the sinful behavior out of us.
9: Yes. And I love what you said. As Christians, we're trying to figure out how to take that shame and do something with it. I think the reason why the secular world and gentle parenting wants to just get rid of shame wholesale is because there is no cross. There's nothing that we can do with it. And so instead of handing it to Christ and saying, you've told me you will bear my griefs, and I'm asking you to do this, this emotional grief that I feel, and to raise me up to just know how loved and forgiven I am in you, there isn't that experience offered for the secular gentle parent. And so it makes sense why shame is being tossed out, because there's not a way to redeem it. But that's why, you know, we have books and we have biblical teaching that are talking about how we're trying to redeem shame, because shame can be redeemed in God's economy, in the gospel.
10: And we're not saying that there couldn't be toxic shame, right? There
9: Absolutely.
10: Are legalistic teachings. There are places where we're taught to really hide our sin. And it is performance and behavior management to the point where you could never tell somebody that you're struggling with whatever your secret sin is, right? Mm-hmm. And so we're not saying that that kind of shame is good. That's what I would call toxic shame.
9: Right.
10: When it's not an environment that you can confess. It's not a safe thing to say, I have sinned, I have done this. That's not the kind of shame God gives us. The kind of shame God gives us is the kind that says, I shouldn't have done that. I'm responsible for that behavior. Will you forgive me? And then you go to Jesus and you say, Lord Jesus, will you forgive me? Right?
9: Yes, absolutely. And I think that's why it is so important as parents to model repentance in our home, so that they know, oh, mommy and daddy feel shame too. My husband often tells the story of how visceral it is in his memory of his mom, tears streaming down his face, asking for his forgiveness for something she had done, whether it was talking to him in a harsh voice or maybe not spending enough time with him as she should have. She would cry as she was asking for his forgiveness. And so my husband says, I knew that my mom was a sinner that needed a savior. And so I think when we model that I'm also feeling these things, but I am able to walk in forgiveness afterwards, that helps our children to not stay stuck in toxic shame, because they see us taking the joy of the Lord from our salvation and walking out of a situation after we've asked for forgiveness. And we want to model that for them.
10: Here's why the Holy Spirit is a critical component of our parenting.
9: Yes.
10: And we want to introduce the Holy Spirit to our children to be a critical component of their behavior, right? I feel like there should be a big disclaimer on this program. There are nuances to all these things we're talking about, and the one who helps us understand those nuances and govern them is the Holy Spirit, right?
9: Yes, right. Because as we're talking about how to balance grace and law and gentleness and justice, that is only possible because we are not doing this in and of ourselves. We're doing it through the wisdom of the Holy Spirit, and we're asking him for guidance, and we're asking him for the ability to live out these tensions in scripture. And that is really hard to do. So praise God that it's not us, but God working in us that is allowing us to do these things.
10: Amen. Okay, when you were talking about shame a moment ago, you said sometimes shame comes as a result of behavior that we do. Sometimes it's behavior that's done to us. And you use the example of abuse. I feel like we should probably land on that just for a moment. We don't have a whole program or week to do justice to the fact that there are sometimes parents who are abusive, right? And we're not condoning that. But what would you say to the parent who's trying to maybe recover from a parenting experience? When they were a child, their parents did tend towards the yelling. They did tend towards punitive punishment or even abuse, sexual or neglect or verbal, any of those things. What would you say to the parent who's saying, I'm trying to figure out this balance, but I'm really struggling because there is abuse in my history?
9: Right. And I think that is a question that a lot of people are asking, and potentially why people are so drawn to the philosophies of gentle parenting. What I would say to that person is, if you are saved by Christ, you have a Father in heaven who is going to be your model for your parenting. And he has put his son's spirit into you so that you can learn how to use authority in a way that models the gospel. Just because you didn't see it modeled in your childhood doesn't mean that you can't model it in your home, because probably what you experienced was an unregenerate parent who was misusing authority. And you don't have to do that by God's grace. Mm. So I would just encourage those parents not to swing towards unbiblical parenting philosophies because they seem like the easiest way to avoid abuse. They might help you to avoid abuse, but I think they're going to have a whole picture of parenting that's going to be left out, specifically our children's need for a savior. And there's a way to both not misuse our authority and make sure that our kids understand that rewards and punishment are a part of God's economy for instilling the law in us and understanding our need for a savior, and just trying to have that balance based on the Spirit.
10: Mm. Would you pray over the mom that's listening right now that needs to talk to the Lord about that and change some of the way she's parenting?
9: I would love to. Father in heaven, you are a perfect father. And for those who are in Christ, you assure us that you will never leave us or forsake us, no matter what we're feeling regarding our parenting, past or present. God, we just ask that for parents who are feeling ashamed, whether because of the things that have been done to them or the things that have been done, that they would just thank you. Thank you for the ability to feel the brokenness of this world, and also that you offer full and final restoration in Christ. God, so often when we feel pain in our spirits, it just feels like that's all there is. But we just ask that you would allow the moms or the dads listening to just feel that you raise them up and you allow them to walk in newness of life. So please, God, would you do that in this very moment? We know that you're able. And we just ask for wisdom in our parenting so that we would be able to honor you in all that we do. It's in Jesus' name we pray. Amen.
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11: Father, thank you for our time in the Word, rich as usual. We have mined a new vein of Scripture. We've come away with gospel gems. We've been reminded that Christianity is an all-sufficient relationship with an all-sufficient Christ. Oh God, forgive us for falling short of the grace of God. Forgive us for barrenness and unfruitfulness. Help us to become more than conquerors. Help us not to be underachievers. Help us to grow in grace. We can, because Christ has given us all things that pertain to life and godliness. We don't need to live beneath the circumstances. We can live above the circumstances. Thank you for the promises. Help us to write our name on a verse and cash it in by faith and come to know the power of God through the power of obedience to the Word of God, which is living and powerful. And Lord, thank you for this promise of participating in the life and likeness of God. Even so, come, Lord Jesus. We're tired of the mismanagement, tired of the mess, tired of the tears, the death, the heartache, the abuse that marks this world, and it will never be fixed until Jesus comes and his government rules over every government. Even so, come, Lord Jesus.
12: All Scripture is God-breathed. That means it's inspired by God the Father himself. It is designed to teach us what is true and shine a light on what is wrong in our lives. Sometimes that light reveals things hidden in the dark corners that we don't want to admit or face.
13: As painful as that can be, like a blinding beam as we step out of our comfortable shadows, it teaches us what is right, and God uses it to prepare and equip us to do the work he has planned for us. As believers, we are all his ambassadors. He wants you to be effective in sharing his good news and pointing people to salvation in Jesus Christ.
12: His word gives you all the tools you need. So throw back the room darkening drapes and let God's light shine. Let it absorb deep into your soul as you listen. The Well, the voice of life.
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14: Our kids, especially, I think when they end 7th grade, 8th grade, 9th grade, 10th grade, 11th grade, they need their dad. Mama does a lot of work up until those ages, but then dad really needs to step in because girls have hormones and so do moms.
3: Welcome to Family Life Today, where we want to help you pursue the relationships that matter most. 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
3: All right, so today we get to talk about the easiest thing in the world to do, be a parent.
15: And not only that, but discipling as a parent, discipleship, yeah. Because you know this about me.
3: I don't even know what you're
15: going to
3: say.
15: This is my jam.
3: I love
15: this topic of discipling our kids. I like to read about it. I didn't do it all that great.
3: She likes to tell me how to do it.
15: Exactly.
3: That's true.
14: You're the dad.
3: Come on, you know that.
14: You do that.
3: So we got Barrett and Jennifer Johnson in the studio.
14: Yay.
3: This is your lane.
15: This is your lane.
3: I mean, you've got a lot of lanes, but this is a big one.
16: We were in the car coming over here, and it's one of those cars that has
3: is
16: auto
3: that how you
16: correct.
3: Drive right here?
16: No. Get your hands really tight. It's got the auto correct. If you change lanes without putting your blinker on, the car kind of corrects you.
3: And I hate that.
14: I hate it.
16: Okay. So this is not necessarily our lane.
14: Literally.
16: My tendency is to have the lane, and maybe somehow God
14: and
16: nudges
14: you
16: back.
14: Teenage and, daughter saying, you're not using your blinker.
16: Exactly. So, yeah. There's no lane.
15: But this is a great topic and a great book. And you've written other books that we'll talk about later.
16: Sure.
15: But this disciple book, this discipleship, it's actually called Disciple Them Like Jesus.
3: Just a little low bar.
14: Yeah.
3: Disciple them like Jesus, you know?
16: Well, we came up with that title or that whole premise 20 years ago.
14: And worked with our publisher to come up with the
16: name.
14: But
16: 20 years ago, God gave us a vision of this, really based on my golf game. I'm a golfer. And I'm literally...
3: Wait. What? You're a golfer. There's one question when you have a golfer in here. What's the handicap?
16: No, but let me finish my sentence. I'm a golfer.
3: It must be a
16: Dave,
3: double digit.
16: I'm the worst golfer I know.
3: Okay.
16: I love to play, but I'm terrible. Okay. But I thought to myself, if I could just learn to emulate, Tiger Woods' swing perfectly, how he moves, if I could just copy him exactly, I'd be a pretty good golfer.
3: Yeah.
16: And that turned into a thought of, okay, if we want to be good disciplers of our kids, which I believe is important, passing on the faith to the next generation, let's find a good model or a good example. Who can we think of in the history of mankind that was a pretty effective discipler? I think we can all agree that Jesus did a pretty good job. He took 12, 11, boneheaded guys.
3: He'd be a zero handicap.
16: He'd be a scratch golfer there.
3: He'd be minus two.
16: But he took these normal guys and they changed the world. So if we can disciple our kids in some way, form, or fashion like Jesus did, we're kind of barking up the right tree.
3: Now, what is your ministry? What do you guys do?
16: So we serve in the local church, youth pastor and a family minister through Texas and Atlanta, Georgia for 25 years. But we started this nonprofit. I blogged under the name Imperfect Normal Families Only. So we became Info for Families.
15: Yeah.
16: And so that was the blog website, Info for Families. Well, let's just make our ministry Info for Families.
3: I have found in 45 years of ministry as pastor and in family and marriage ministry, most parents have never sat down before they had kids or even with kids and said, what are we trying to raise?
16: Right.
14: Yes.
3: Of course, the secret's Jesus.
16: Yes. Mm-hmm.
3: But the secret is, I don't know what the goal is.
16: Yeah.
3: And if we've never articulated it, we don't know what we're trying to do, because then you got to work back from that goal to say, what's our strategy? So let me ask you, what would you say the goal is for a Christian parent?
16: We think parents sometimes... Like Stephen Covey said years ago in Seven Habits, read that book. He said, we spend our life climbing the ladder only to realize that the ladder's leaned up against the wrong wall.
3: Yeah.
16: So I think that's a perfect question. When we teach this stuff live and encourage parents in the space, we ask them, sit down and write, what is your goal as a parent? What's your objective? And the top three answers out there in the world are, I want my kid to be happy, I want to be secure. I want to be successful. That's the three goals. And I think parents spin their wheels, put all their energy towards that.
15: Why is that the wrong wall?
16: Those are not bad answers.
15: Right.
3: Yeah.
16: Happiness, successful,
15: we
16: secure.
15: We all want that. Every parent wants that.
16: Those are not bad goals, but I think they're incomplete.
15: Me too.
16: Because they're rooted in this, what's going to make me happy? Where we shift from that to this conversation about, you know, we look in the Bible cover to cover. Let's find every verse in there, Dave, about what God says, what parents are supposed to do. There's honestly not a whole lot in there. We got this big old thick Bible. Mm. There's some certainly plenty of teaching in there, but there's not a lot of, let me go to the Bible and do all the things that God says parents should do. There's not a lot. But there's a whole lot in the Bible about what's important to God. And what we see fundamentally what's important to God is that we as followers of him walk closely with him, commit to glorify him with our lives, and join him in his big agenda of transforming this world into heaven on earth and into his kingdom being made. So that's his value system. And then God has entrusted these youngsters with us for 18, 20 years of influence. I believe the fundamental goal of parents, the responsibility is to make disciples, to take advantage of that 20-year window we have to help them to fall in love with Jesus and get caught up in his amazing agenda for their lives, to join him in something bigger than themselves.
15: Well, let me ask you this. You have stage 4 cancer.
16: Yes.
15: You said you started this book 20 years ago.
16: Yeah.
15: But then you came back to it.
16: Yeah.
15: And I'm wondering, and I want you to kind of tell us about like that journey.
16: Yeah.
15: But I'm guessing as a parent, you feel that with a passion now.
16: Definitely.
14: And with 8 grandchildren.
15: You have 8 grandkids.
14: I really feel more passionate about them.
16: Yeah.
14: Because all of my kids are raised and I did my very best unto God.
16: Yeah.
14: Not a good mom, not a perfect mom. Would take back so many things that I did, but man, 8 grandchildren that we want them to know their pops and we want them to know Jesus.
17: Yeah. But what are your names with them? Pops?
16: I'm Pops, which is a reasonable grandfather name, Pops.
17: Pops.
16: Now, my wife, on the other hand.
14: My maiden name is Bird, B-I-R-D. Worst last name to have to grow up with, Birdie Birdie in the sky. Why'd you do that in my eye?
16: And all that kind of stuff. Elementary school is traumatic for my wife.
14: So it's so nice to marry a Johnson, and my email is Lady Bird Johnson.
17: Oh, boy.
14: And we're from Texas.
16: Oh, boy. She wanted to be Mama Bird.
14: I wanted to be Mama Bird because that's my great-grandmother. And my first grandson called me Biba.
16: Biba. That's all she could say, Biba. Couldn't get out Mama Bird.
14: He made up my name, Biba. So I'm Biba. And I wonder when we're in public places and they're saying, Biba, Biba, what people think. Am I the nanny? Am I the help? What's a Biba?
17: How long ago did you start the cancer journey?
16: Been healthy all my life. I'm 57 years old.
14: So healthy.
16: Never had a problem, never had a cavity. I mean, I'm just flawless and perfect in every way.
14: I always teased him that he never even had a cavity.
16: Childhood had a few cavities, but not in the last 45 years. So 3 years ago, discovered a tumor on my salivary gland in here. Removed it, biopsied it. It's something called adenoid cystic carcinoma. 4 in 1,000,000 people get it. So it's very, very rare. It can be aggressive at times with some people, and it's turned out to be aggressive with me. Not a lot of research on it because it's so rare, and so there's not a lot of detail on it. So we've had to work really hard to find treatment, but we removed it. We radiated it like crazy in the spring of 2023. About 50% of cases, they do that, and you go live your life, and you're fine. The other 50%, it tends to metastasize to your lungs and then jump off from there to other places. And about a year and change after my treatment, we found it in my lungs. In the last year and a half, it has now spread to about, I've got it in 4 organs, and I've got it in about 6 different bones all over my body. So, yeah, I've got stage 4 cancer, and you know, the prognosis is not good. The blessing is today I feel good, and the treatment I'm on right now is keeping things suppressed. But the treatment studies we look at from MD Anderson and what I'm on, God bless the treatment I'm getting, and the doctor's caring for me. Mm-hmm. But most of the studies show, this will work for a while, but, you know, maybe not long term. But praise God, today I feel good. But to answer your question, there's now an urgency in my life.
15: Yeah.
16: I have to kind of live like, we all need to live like our days are numbered.
15: Exactly.
16: We all should do that. And also when someone says, you know, we're all going to die one day. I said, yeah, it's true. But I've kind of got a clock ticking on me more than most people do.
15: Jennifer, how has that changed your marriage?
14: I hang on him. I'm embarrassed if we have arguments, which we do, still just dumb stuff. And I'm just like, We have to stop ourselves. There's just no words. There's no words.
15: Well, I thought it was so sweet when you said you don't even mind his snoring anymore because he's with you.
14: Because he's breathing.
16: Yeah.
14: So we have gotten time.
16: We've been given that gift of knowing our days are short.
14: And we have vacationed a lot more. Our kids are like, you're going on a trip again. But you know what? We just have had so much fun in the last 3 years together.
16: For me, it's been three priorities. And maybe the principles of this book have driven that. Of I want to have quality time with my girl.
15: Yeah.
16: I want to pour life and truth and legacy into my kids and grandkids. Mm. And I want to do whatever kingdom work God gives me the opportunity to do. You know, Christ in me is to live and to die is gain. The words of Paul, he's in prison writing this.
14: We can't lose.
16: I know that when God takes me home, I fear for my people that I want to leave behind. I'm leaving behind that I don't want to leave, obviously. That concerns me every single day. But Christ in me is to live. I want to live every day. So, back to your original question, Dave, the message of this. You know, I think this is the fundamental purpose of parenting, of grandparenting, is leaving a legacy that matters. Steve Farrar said years ago, my favorite quote in the world.
15: I love him.
16: Steve said, I'm probably not going to know my great-great-grandkids, but my great-great-grandkids are going to know me. And they're going to know me not because they met me, but they're going to know me because of what I leave with my kids and my grandkids and what they pass on to the generations that come behind them. And so, God help me. Passing on a legacy of faith is what, and again,
14: what all of us seem to be doing.
16: You said that earlier. I started writing this book 20 years ago when my kids were young. And I got about maybe halfway through writing it. And God said, stop writing. Mm. Because you're not allowed to write anymore about what you think parents should do with their kids until you start doing it better with your own children. Have you been there and done that?
15: Yeah.
16: And so I laid it down. It was in a Word doc in my computer for 20 years. And this 6 month window in the spring of 23, when I was aggressively fighting cancer and going to radiation every day and not able to eat real food and on a liquid diet for 2 months because I couldn't swallow, I think God just said, you know what? You still stink.
17: God said, you still stink.
16: In a loving, gracious way.
14: His sweet way.
16: Maybe you're not any better at this, but Jesus certainly was a model. So tell people what Jesus did, and let's use Christ as our model for making disciples. You can articulate that message.
17: Yeah, and as we jump into, you know, the parenting like Jesus, let me ask you this. What role has fear played?
16: Fear?
17: Yeah, as you are walking through a cancer journey, I'm just wondering, is there fear?
16: No, I don't think there's been that hasn't been a driving force, to be honest. Obviously, I don't fear death.
17: Yeah.
16: I fear leaving those behind that I love, obviously. Yeah. But I think I fear running out of time. Mm. That's if I had to fear something, that's probably what it is.
17: Jennifer, how about you?
14: I have so much fear. Yeah. There's no, and my sweet counselor, the first book we read through together is on fear. Mm. Because I tell you what, out of all the emotions, the biggest one is fear.
16: Yeah, really?
14: This has been my boy and my husband for 37 years. Mm. I moved from my parents' house to a dorm room into a tiny apartment with my husband. I've never been alone. Mm. I've never lived without him. And I just don't want to. You could interview thousands and thousands of people who would say, this is the most kind man and most godly man I've ever met in my life. And it's true. And it's one of the reasons why I married him, because I dated Christian guys that didn't live for Christ in college. I was like, man, this guy behind closed doors is Christian, and he is a strong lover of Jesus.
15: Hey, that's a compliment married this long.
14: That is what pulled me into loving him.
17: I don't think you can fool.
15: And I just want to say, well done. You could be at home living in fear, under your roof, but you're out spreading the message of discipleship with our kids.
14: We want to speak. We want to get it in. Cool. We want to talk as much as we can. If I have to push him in a wheelchair to talk, I'll push him in a wheelchair. I'll do whatever it takes until the day he dies. We will profess Christ.
17: Well, I mean, there's
14: with every cell of our body.
17: Hmm. Yeah, that's what I was going to say. There's a sense, you know, I just met you, you know, a few minutes ago. It feels like you're sprinting. You know, it's like you're running. You're not slowing down. The pace is fast.
16: When there's a running out of time, urgency.
18: You are sprinting. Certainly. That's a good way of putting it.
16: Well, it causes focus as well. I those days I have where I feel like I wasted time today.
17: Don't waste
16: that. Moments I won't get back.
17: Yeah, when time is short. That.
16: Yeah.
17: Clarity becomes.
18: So then we snuggle or we watch a dumb show together just to be next to each other. I mean, we just really, literally, I don't want to be away from him for a night. Like, I don't want to go spend the night somewhere by myself with my girlfriends as much as I love him. But, I just can't even stand being away from him. But
19: And I'm sure you feel that same sense with your grandkids.
18: Hmm.
17: How old are the grandkids?
18: We've got a 7.

0: And honestly, if you haven't done the new Art of Marriage, and I said it's a new Art of Marriage,
1: it's been like refreshed, redone, and it is awesome.
0: You should do it. Give it a shot.
1: Yeah, you can do the Art of Marriage. 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I like sales.
0: Me too.
1: 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Okay, so if we're going to disciple like Jesus, where do we start?
2: I think it's taking a good look at who Jesus was and not who we are. We truly can get out of our alignment wrong and the goals wrong and the focus wrong and say, what was important to Jesus? And we see that Jesus in 3 years, he transformed because of his who he was, obviously. He transformed the lives and the focus and the patterns and the commitments of these 11 guys. And they changed the world. It starts with saying, let's see Jesus our example. And if we're going to, obviously Jesus wasn't a parent, but he was one who was committed to making disciples. So I think it first starts with us as parents realizing my objective. And I say this when I teach this. You want a good definition of what parenting is? Parenting is discipleship.
1: Yeah. Mm-hmm.
2: Period. Everything else is superfluous. Help your kids do well in school and help your kids be good friends. Well, all of those are extensions of God's big agenda to help them be followers of him. So if you can be a parent, you're a discipler. When we started dreaming about this message, and I taught this at our church 25 years ago, and really a guy in our church said, I think there's something to this. You ought to write. You ever thought of writing a book? And I did. I've always wanted to write. I liked writing and that kind of thing. And so that's when I started writing this book 20 plus years ago. But the model or the paradigm, and I think that's the hard part as parents, we think, okay, go and be a discipler. Your job is to disciple your kids. Now, go do it.
3: That would freak me out.
0: What does that mean?
3: What do I do? Until I read this book, exactly. And then it makes me feel like the pressure's not so high. But one thing is us walking with Jesus ourselves.
2: Exactly.
3: And I'll tell you what, I spent more time in my room. When they were kind of young, they all had to spend like a quiet time in their rooms, and I would too. And sometimes I would fall asleep and dream. Yeah. I was so tired. But a lot of times I was reading God's word. I was reading parenting books and stuff. And I just thought, this is scary because I'm home with them more than he is. And I wrote the foreword to this book. And we know a lot of people in ministry that could have made it fancy. And we could have asked these precious people that we're friends with to forward it. But I asked Barrett if I could, just because I've read so many parenting books by men. Mm-hmm. And I'm just like, you're not at home in the trenches, changing diapers, figuring out what we're going to have for dinner.
0: Yep. That's a good point.
3: Breaking up fights between my kids who would argue with each other. But man, it came down to me being in my bedroom. A lot of times I'm not a morning person, so it's more of an afternoon. We all take a break, and I would just cry out to God. And I am telling you, the one thing I want everyone to know that I think that we have lost in our Christian faith is listening to the voice of God.
2: Yeah.
3: He really does speak. And I took something to him one day, and I mean, my nose was in the carpet. I wasn't even just on the ground. My nose was on the carpet. And he told me what to do. Mm. And I want moms and dads to know you're not doing this alone. Jesus has been so specific with us and spoken to us, and that is for everyone.
2: Yeah.
3: Jesus is for everyone and wants to have a relationship with you.
2: Yeah. Mm-hmm.
3: And then you parent, and then you make mistakes, and his grace covers over. Mm. But
1: I mean, are you willing to share what he said?
3: I had two kids that were arguing really bad. It was a boy and a girl.
1: How old were they?
3: Girl. They were in high school. I just went to my room and God said, have my child pray over the person that they're not speaking to well. Because I said, you're not answering to me anymore. You're answering to God. And you're old enough to understand that. And I know that you walk with God and received him as your precious, holy Lord and Savior. But it turned the table because that person's not answering to me. That person's answering to God, and they're humbling themselves before the person that they have not treated oh so well. And making our kids understand, look, I've done what I've done.

0: not done it perfect. And unto God, I feel like I've done the best job I could. We've even talked about, like, how big is your toolbox that you had for parenting? I think our parents had like an Altoid size toolbox. And I think my toolbox is kind of one of the smaller toolboxes in Home Depot. But again, I just had to ask God for help and know that I can't do this on my own.
1: Here's a question I have, just listen to Jennifer. For Ann and Jennifer, what do you as moms and wives need from us as husbands and dads?
2: Let me get a pen.
1: Like, what do you think about this?
0: Listen to me. This is the most important thing, and I hope every young mom hears this. Our kids, especially, I think when they end 7th grade, 8th grade, 9th grade, 10th grade, 11th grade, they need their dad. I think mama does a lot of work up until those ages, but then dad really needs to step in because girls have hormones and so do moms. And my friend Chrissy gave me a robe from Singapore. They were living in Singapore and she gave me one for Christmas. And on one side is blue and really pretty, you know, like oriental embroidered. And then you turn it inside out and it's black and it has a dragon on the back of it. And when I got it, one of my children said, "This is awesome, Mom. On the days that you feel good, you can wear it on the blue side. And then when you don't feel good, you can wear it on the dragon side."
2: Mom's got the dragon robe on in your room.
0: I still have that robe. I'll never let go of it. But I thought that was a compliment to teach my kids that I make mistakes. And I have made terrible mistakes with my kids being older. But anyway, back to your point. Barrett would be gone for a week of summer camp. He was a youth minister for so many years and then a family minister. But when he would go away to camp or a mission trip and we would fall apart. I'm not joking. And one day I'm like, what is the deal? And the Lord said, your kids need Barrett. I mean, not that he wasn't going to stop doing his job for it, but just really focus on it, especially with the girls. I think we had a hard time and dad did it better than I did because I'm so emotional, a girl and a woman.
2: I think they're mom, but dad's got so much to invest in teenage daughters. But for dads, once our girls kind of go through the turn and become little women and get curves,
0: dads feel awkward.
2: Shameless plug. We wrote a book called Meet Me in the Middle that's a book for dads and daughters to kind of tee up conversations. These conversations, this coaching you want to give to your kids as a dad, your daughters, but it's just awkward. How do you get there? And so, as Jennifer puts it, the book kind of becomes the bad guy to kind of introduce content. And then as a dad and daughter, you can talk about it.
3: And I think too, Dave, I think that we as women, as moms, we long for our men to step in.
0: Yes.
3: And that's it. Because we do feel the weight of it if we're home more. Yeah. And so for a dad to say, hey, let's do this together. Yeah. What's the plan? And that just gives me a sense of like, I can just breathe. Like, thank you.
2: I'm not alone.
3: Together.
0: Yes.
1: Barrett and Jennifer Johnson, we're a hoot.
3: They are a hoot. But
1: they
3: man,
1: really are.
3: They are facing some things. It's like every person's nightmare. And man, they're handling it really well, aren't they?
1: They're running hard to the finish line and discipling their kids still.
3: Yeah.
1: So
3: and grandkids.
1: Their book, again, it's written by Barrett, actually, is called Disciple Them Like Jesus. You can get it at familylifetoday.com. Just click on the link in the show notes. And actually, we have their other books there as well. I'd say get them all.
3: And they'll be back with us tomorrow.
1: 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You're building something eternal.
3: And we'd be so honored to have you on the journey with us. 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
4: 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Hi, I'm Adam. 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And today on the podcast, we get to hear from Dr. Kathy Cook. And she wants to share some practical ways to nurture your child in the unique ways that they are smart. But first, I want you to listen to this from author and speaker Kim Meador. It's about the power of a smile.
5: Not so long ago, I was adventuring with someone I love very much, and what she shared with me changed my life. As she ended up going to a brand new high school, she was 15 at the time, she said, "What I realized at the end of the first day is that not only did not one person speak to me, not one person even looked at me. I was dying inside, and nobody saw me, not one." And she said that after 2 months of feeling such sorrow and such pain, she realized that no human heart should suffer like this. And she said, there in the back of my fourth period math class, I made the decision that the only way to make the hurt in my heart stop was just to make my heart stop. And the bell rang, she picked up her books, walked out into a hallway full of 1,000 other kids coming and going. And as she was walking to her next class, some boys were pushing and shoving, and one boy hit her so hard that he knocked her down to her knees on the floor and just splattered her stuff everywhere. And as she was crawling around on the floor trying to gather up her things, she thought, "Jesus, this is just like my life. No one stopped to help. No one even noticed. Nobody cared." She said, "I realized that no one will ever know that I died because nobody ever knew that I lived." And all she wanted to do was get away so she could cry in private. She realized that in the commotion of all these kids coming and going, that there was a blonde girl on the other side of the hall who saw the whole thing. And she was looking at this devastated young woman in blue eyes locked onto brown eyes. They just held each other's gaze. And then she did something very unexpected. This blonde-haired girl looked at this devastated young woman and she smiled. Did one person actually see me? And as she went home, she gathered all the things that she needed to carry out her plan. She went to the place that she had chosen, and she got down on her knees. And she told me, "Kim, all I could see was this girl's face in my mind smiling at me. And maybe there was one person in this world who cared for me." And in that instant, she just collapsed in a rush of tears, knowing that I will wait one more day to see if there is one who cares for me. And sure enough, after that space between fourth and fifth period, the bell rang, went out into the hall with 1,000 other kids, and she looked down the hallway and saw this blonde girl coming around the corner, and again, blue eyes met brown eyes. She said, "Kim, my life was saved with one smile a day." This devastated young woman realized that if I could just hold on to that space between fourth and fifth period, I would be okay, until she came to know the saving grace and the hope of Jesus Christ. He can make something as simple as a smile save the life of another person.
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8: 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But right now, Jim Daly and John Fuller encourage us to lead and to love our family's God's way. 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
12: So we don't need to say things like, "How did the other kids do?" And we don't need to say things, "Well, your brother, you know, dot, dot, dot." No, You're a standalone individual created in the image of God for His glory, and these are the things that you're able to do really well.
13: I wonder if you've ever had a child ask, "Mom, Dad, am I smart?" How do you answer that question? It really makes a big difference, and we're going to talk about ways to appropriately respond here today on Focus on the Family with Jim Daly. This is going to be a fascinating conversation about raising children who understand their identity in Christ. Thanks for joining us. I'm John Fuller.
14: John, I love this idea that children are born with a bent. What does that mean? That's for parents to figure out. You know, they like to talk, they don't like to talk, they think more than they speak, etc. And it starts to show pretty early. I'm amazed at how early it does show up. I think our guest is going to say that might be not exactly the right question. It's more like, what smarts do I have, maybe? You know, because I think Kathy Cook is really into identifying the smarts that every child has, but there's different categories. And that's a great blessing to know that you're in a good place as a parent, that your children can grow up confident and thinking, okay, I've got two or three of eight smart types. And that's what we're going to talk about today. Psalm 139, 13, 14 says, "For you formed my inner parts, you knitted me together in my mother's womb. I praise you, for I'm fearfully and wonderfully made." Isn't that great?
13: It is an
14: fearfully
13: assurance.
14: And wonderfully made. Yeah. The Lord tells the prophet Jeremiah that before I formed you in the womb, I knew you. And so it goes in Scripture. God knows you. He knows everything about you. And today we're going to talk about how to identify as a parent those great smarts that each child has.
13: Mm-hmm. And Dr. Kathy Cook has been studying this topic of intelligence for a number of years, more than 30 years, I think. And she's a speaker, author, researcher, and the founder of Celebrate Kids, a ministry dedicated to equipping parents and caregivers and the body of Christ to help children feel seen and heard. Always a popular guest here, Dr. Kathy's book is called Eight Great Smarts, Discover and Nurture Your Child's Intelligences. And of course, we have copies of that book here.
14: Kathy, welcome back to Focus on the Family.
15: I am so glad to be here, Jim. Thank you.
14: Now, you know, people love hearing from you. You do know this, don't you? I mean, people just love your insights and, you know, you're right up there. I love Kevin Lehman with the Birth Order book or Gary Chapman with the Love Languages. You're right in there now. I mean, you've identified something that I think the Lord has anointed and really blessed, and being able to identify, you know, your kids' geniuses or smartness. Yeah. I'm not sure what the right grammatical thing is there. But in the opening, talking about that question, so, you know, inevitably, just about every child comes home from school, maybe didn't get the best grade on a spelling bee. It starts early.
15: Right.
14: And the child says to mom and dad, "Am I smart?" What do you say?
15: Well, depending upon the situation, of course you are, is a great response. Sometimes I would say, hey, you know, of course you are, because God made you smart. God doesn't make stupid people. Like, I like to tell children that stupid is their choice. And I would be careful about using the word stupid. So our listeners can decide whether or not their kids can handle
14: it. The infamous S word.
15: Exactly. But, you know, God makes people capable of being smart. It's all based on the decisions we make and the worldview that we root those in, which is why we would believe in a biblical Christian worldview being so important. So the question today is not, you know, am I smart, or even, well, how smart am I? Which is bully playground language from our era. You know, I'm smarter than you are.
14: Yeah.
15: We either said it or we heard it. That was a pretty common thing. But today, I'm so excited that the question is, well, how am I smart? And then, you know, why did God make me this way? Like, what a gift to give young children and teenagers an idea that God chose this for them, and there's a reason for it.
14: Yeah. You know, I think this is fair, the understanding that we can develop in the ways that we're smart and how it affects our identity.
15: Yes.
14: You know, you think about that. I mean, if you speak a little differently, people will think you're not very bright, even though you could be incredibly bright.
15: Right.
14: I think it wasn't it Edison that he had a hearing issue and they thought he was underperforming in school. I mean, the guy that eventually became one of the greatest inventors of all time. But there's an example of a handicap causing people around him to think, you know, I think they went to his mom and said, you know, he's really not a very bright student. Edison.
15: Right. They were wrong.
14: Yeah. Right. But I mean, what a great picture of what you're trying to say. Mm-hmm. There can be a lot of things that, and you also speak to that idea of identity.
15: Oh, we teach about it all the time, Jim. Identity controls behavior. Who I think I am is who I will be. And if our children don't think they're smart, then they think God skipped them, you know, in the assembly line. And of course, he doesn't have an assembly line approach. As you read from the scripture to start the show, he knits us together, which is a precise skill. He's very careful at that.
14: And unique.
15: And unique. Yeah, he chooses us to be who we are. And to know that in our knowing is just different. For kids to go, hey, I'm picture smart. My brother's logic smart, but I'm smart too in a different way. And God wants me to be smart this way.
14: And we're going to hit all of that. Let's hit the smarts. Let's list them. And then we're going to begin to go through them. So what are the eight smarts?
15: Yeah, we have all eight, which is God's generosity, right? So we're word smart. We think with words. When we're being logic smart, we think with questions. When we're being picture smart, we think with our eyes in visuals. When we are being music smart, we think with rhythms and melodies. When we are being body smart, we think with movement and touch. When we're being nature smart, we think with patterns. When we're being people smart, we think with other people. And when we're being self smart, we think deeply inside of ourselves.
14: Yeah, wow.
15: And we have all eight. The capacity for all eight.
14: So you can function in any of them, I would think.
15: Yes, and you know what's amazing?
14: You just have bents, like I said in the beginning.
15: I love that you said that. We can choose to go to that part of the brain. Yeah. If I walk into a Sunday school class and I know that I'm going to need to be thinking with words and thinking with questions, I can choose to go into that space and shut off the visual imagination if I feel like it would help me.
14: Yeah.
15: We have some power there.
14: You know, in our parenting role, this is the one thing I hear from all the parenting experts, is you have to know your child. That's a big word, to know your child. It's this thing.
15: Yes.
14: How do they learn? How do they express their smarts?
15: Yes.
14: Right?
15: Yes.
14: And you need to be a student of your child to really know them.
15: Oh, please. Absolutely. You know what, Jim? God knows us. Like, God knew us before he formed us. So we are drawn to people who know us. If you want to have influence over your children, know them, because they will come to you. Otherwise, you're going to go to an AI chatbot because they believe the lie that they're known there. Mm. Know them. Talk their language, welcome them into your world, and allow them to be successful, and then acknowledge that they've pleased the Lord and that they've pleased you, and they're going to want to spend time with you, and that changes everything.
14: Yeah.
15: Grandparents, parents, older siblings, teachers can do this too. Sunday school teachers can do this too.
14: Well, I think as parents, we're busy, and we can easily justify, I got a lot on my plate.
15: Absolutely.
14: But it really is kind of the core ingredient is loving and knowing your child. That's like job one.
15: Please.
14: For all of us.
15: Yes.
14: I'm singing all your tunes.
15: You're doing such a great job. You know,
14: feel compelled. I mean, I just want to be that dad.
15: I love that about both of you guys.
14: Yeah.
15: You know, and to like our children. Children tell me on a regular basis, you know, Dr. Kathy, they have to love me. They don't have a choice. You know, which is kind of true. But then they'll say, but I wish they would like me. And they feel liked when we hang out with them. They feel liked when we say, hey, do you want to shoot hoops? They feel liked when we say, hey, do you want to play checkers again? It was so much fun last night.
14: That's so good.
15: When we come in their direction, they feel valued. And that, again, that changes everything.
14: All right. Coming back to the list, word smart. It's first. You are a word person.
15: So
14: maybe that's why it's first. But describe word smart. And what is it?
15: Yeah. Word smart people think with words. So they read, write, speak, and listen. And the reason it's first is that it's what I call a school smart. It's not the most important smart. However, in traditional schooling and often in a Sunday school church setting, you know, what do? We read, write, speak, and listen. So these children who have been gifted by God with brain cells in that part of the brain are going to feel smarter than others, and school is a safer place for them to be.
14: Yeah.
15: So these are the readers, writers, speakers, and listeners. They're not afraid of, you know, writing papers and not afraid of reading out loud for the most part.
14: Yeah. No, I so appreciate that. You know, I'm thinking of how these psychological tests all kind of collide. And of course, you have a PhD, but I look at, I think it was the DISC test, you know, D-I-S-C.
15: Right.
14: And I think it was that one, but it described your approach. Like if you're a verbal person.
15: Mm-hmm.
14: So, I mean, one of the things that really caught my attention with that is said, when I'm under pressure, I can lean into verbal attack because I'm a verbal person.
15: Right.
14: Isn't it interesting how all these things kind of orbit the same truth of God's word? I mean, they're identifying the way God has created us and kind of the limitations we experience in this life with personality. Mm. We're all unique, but we all kind of have core emotions like that. So a verbal person, one of the downsides of them is the way they fight their way out of a bag is by verbal attack, because that's my asset. That's my sword.
15: Right. You know what? We misbehave with our strengths.
14: Ooh, interesting.
15: Okay.
14: Yes.
15: Like I think our weaknesses are, or for parents and grandparents who are listening, the children's weaknesses concern us and we're on our knees and we pray. I pray we do that. But their strengths drive us nuts because too much of a good thing isn't a good thing. You know, so too much talking, would you just go away? You know, and if I would have been raised that way, I wouldn't be here on the radio with you today. So we have to see that, this is a strength to develop, not a problem to eliminate.
14: Yeah.
15: And that's a powerful choice that parents have.
14: You know, and it's hard to, I can remember being 5 years old. I said this last time we were together. And Penny, my mom's best friend, Penny Mitchell, and I remember she said to me, man, you've got diarrhea of the mouth. And it crushed me to where I just didn't talk the rest of the day. I thought, okay, that's a bad thing. I'm talking too much as a five-year-old. And I overcame it, and I didn't have to go to counseling for it. So I don't want to be too much on Penny. I was just talking too much. But speak to that general concept of a word-smart child who is going to be perceived as talking too much.
15: Exactly. And I mean, that was unnecessary for her to say it that way. I understand what she was trying to say. Like, I've taught parents to say that their ears are full. You know, my ears are full. Like, I can't handle
14: right,
15: this right
14: that's
15: now.
14: Good.
15: And
14: like
15: one little
14: that.
15: Five-year-old
14: it's
15: said,
14: a little nicer.
15: Yeah, but the five-year-old said, well, Mom, just tip your head over and just knock the words will fall out. You know?
14: That's a word-smart
15: you know?
14: Kid.
15: Yeah, it is. You know? Yeah. But the point is that really for all of the eight, you know, anything well done, you know, is badly done. But those, again, I was a Chatty Cathy from the time I was about 3 years old. I loved a thesaurus when I was a kid. I was in children's
14: that was your favorite book,
15: it was.
14: Said.
15: I know. And
14: a thesaurus.
15: People think that that's crazy, but I was, even back then, interested in words. I've now written 9 books using a thesaurus. Childhood causes adulthood. Look who you've become and what you're doing. Today comes before tomorrow.
14: It's pretty funny.
15: And my parents, though, you know, they saw all the words in me as a strength to develop. Mm. So they taught my brother and myself to listen. They taught me to not overwhelm with words. Because you know what? Satan, if I can go here, guys, Satan wants our strengths for his kingdom. So those of us who are word smart, we can gossip, tease, name call, demand the last word, impress with all that we know, lie and not get caught, and then Satan wins. If that would became my reputation, my ministry would be done. So to be the parent who challenges children with biblical character, to have respect for yourself and for others, and to have self-control, and so you learn to not speak even though you want to, and you learn to listen well. Otherwise, the gift that God's giving you, Ephesians 2:10, Psalm 139, becomes a liability. Yeah. And then parents say, don't, like this woman who called it out, and then you don't, and then God loses, and you lose because you don't get the joy of serving through the gift that was chosen for you.
14: I must say, I think it only lasted an afternoon.
15: I mean, praise God that you overcame that. You know?
14: I overcame it quickly.
15: Yeah, praise God.
14: Go right back to talking.
15: Yeah.
14: But again, it's that thing of being a good parent, a healthy parent, and knowing how to interact with your child.
13: This is Focus on the Family with Jim Daly, and our guest today is Dr. Cathy Cook, and we're covering some of the content in one of her books called 8 Great Smarts, Discover and Nurture Your Child's Intelligences. 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
14: Cathy, the second smart you highlight is logic smart. Now, what person doesn't want to be known as logic smart? Mm. We all do, because it's so vaulted in the culture. Unlogical.
15: Good
14: point of emotion. Whoa. This is Spock from Star Trek. I'm a walking computer. I'm so logical. But speak to that smart, and what does it look like?
15: Right. It's so fun. These are the people who think with questions, and they love it when things make sense. So they tend to gravitate toward math because math makes sense. Not everybody might agree, but it does.
14: It's logical.
15: You know, 2 + 2 is always 4.
14: Yeah.
15: And 22 + 22 is always 44. And logic smart children and adults tend to gravitate towards science because they love to discover truth. In fact, highly logical people would rather discover truth than be taught truth.
14: Oh, interesting.
15: So when you say to a kid, don't touch that, they're like, oh, what's going to happen? This is going to be so cool. And they touch it and complain, and then you yell because they touched it. But they were logical. Well, you wouldn't yell because you're a Christian. But, you know, the kids are like, no, I just had to know what would happen if I touched it. So logic smart kids love to discover truth. They love it when the world makes sense. They like probably science and math. They like discovering. So scripture's complex for them. And the fact that Jesus went to the cross for them, like, why would he have done that? Like, I didn't even know him or ask him to.
14: Right.
15: That's overwhelming. Spelling, you guys know that spelling isn't my strength. I still write books and I have an earned PhD. But the English language makes no sense. So for someone who's logic smart like I am, you know, the fact that the E at the end of the word doesn't make the first vowel long is right. somewhat overwhelming. Or my last name, spelled K-O-C-H, which we pronounce Cook, that's just bizarre, which is why I go by Dr. Cathy professionally.
14: Right.
15: Yeah.
14: Or knife.
15: And the only knife and, you know, quicksand is slow, by the way. I mean, the English language is bizarre. So logic smart children see that the reason that we might struggle with something is how we're smart.
14: Yeah.
15: So if you struggle with spelling, it might be because you're smart in a logic smart way and you get quickly irritated by that. And so it's not that you're dumb. You're actually smart in a particular way. And let me just add too, Jim, the only reason it's number 2 on the way that I present them in my book is that it also is a school smart. Because what do we do all day in school? We ask and answer questions. And science and math are, you know, obviously important disciplines.
14: Let me ask you this distinction with the logic smart child. When you start, you know, talking about little deeper things, depending upon their age, but the truth of God's word, that he is truth, they would probably struggle a little bit with that concept, I would think. Like, how do we know that? I know 2 + 2 is 4.
15: Right.
14: But how do I know the Bible is true?
15: Exactly. Yeah, they're going to probably have more doubts. So
14: don't become irritated with the logic child, you need to think through how you're going to parent that differently.
15: Come on. I mean, what a compliment that they've admitted to you that they're confused. Like, yeah. If you're a Christ follower and the most important thing for you is that your children know, love, serve, glorify God, and they're confused, like, but they come to you, like, praise the Lord that they're safe with you. You know, Daddy, I don't understand. So you use cross-referencing and you look at the same concept in all four of the Gospels and you have the children's pastor on speed dial, perhaps, you know, and you do what you can do to find out how you can explain truth to a seven-year-old, and you just hang in there. And you say, you know, son, there'll be a day when I believe you're going to understand in your spirit. Because, right, the Holy Spirit's role is to teach, convict, and comfort us. It's going to be really, really hard. I came to faith in Christ for wisdom. You know, most people come to faith in Christ for love. I'm an introvert from a really close family. Colossians 2:3 was my victory verse, that in Christ is hidden all wisdom and knowledge. My pastor, to God be the glory, figured out I wasn't looking for love. Now, once I trusted Christ, I knew the depth of his love. But that wasn't the appeal for me, because I thought I had enough. What I wanted was answers to my questions.
14: Right.
15: And he, praise God, didn't dismiss me, didn't slap my hand, but hung out with me and showed me that I was looking for the same God others were looking for, and I was coming to it with a different pathway. Yeah. And you might have a kid like that, so then you say, hey, God is wise, God knows all things, and hang out with him, and he'll teach you all things.
14: Yeah. You know, as a parent, you can sometimes not see clearly where the bent of your child might be in these eight that we're talking about. Mm-hmm. I remember Trent, when he got his license, he actually waited till 17. Mm-hmm. And I remember I put the curfew on him. You know, if you're going to be out, you're home by midnight, because nothing good happens after midnight. This is how you know you have a logic-driven child. And he goes, do you have empirical data that supports that?
15: Did he really?
14: That's exactly what he said.
15: That's hysterical.
14: And I went, yeah, me. When I was 16... I shouldn't have stayed out after midnight. But isn't that true? I mean, that's an example of where you need to tune in, because that's the filter in which he was like, prove it to me.
15: Oh, that's so good.
14: Yeah. How do you know that?
15: Right. And then this is where we say, son, please trust me. Like, yeah. I've lived longer than you and I know more than
14: and
15: you.
14: And he wasn't being a smart aleck.
15: No, it doesn't.
14: He was
15: sound
14: being
15: like he
14: a
15: was.
14: Scientist.
15: Yeah.
14: Like, where'd you get that data?
15: Wow.
14: Isn't that funny?
15: Oh, it is.
14: But it's so true.
15: Can I ask a question, Jim? Uh-huh. Has that shown up in his whole life?
14: Oh, yeah. He's doing his master's in biochemistry right now.
15: Bingo. See, and if you would have handled that badly, he might have been afraid of questions and afraid of data, even. And he wouldn't be doing what he's doing.
14: No, I mean, it's been fun to watch that whole logic thing develop.
15: Oh, that's so cool.
14: I mean, he's into all the logic.
15: Oh,
14: yeah.
13: You talked in the book, related to the logic smart child, how it's important for us as parents to foster in them a respect for others and kind of a self-respect. Why is that important, and how do we do that practically?
15: Oh, thanks for asking that. So a respect for others matters greatly, because, you know, maybe there's somebody who's not ready to handle that question or that answer, and we know that intuitively, so we don't put them in a position where they're going to feel dumb. Or maybe there's somebody we're with who's very logic smart like we are, and they want to figure it out on their own. So we let them discover it, so they have that joy of getting the answer right before we gave the answer away. Self-respect is, you know, I know who I am, and I'm going to be that to the glory of God. So I'm going to search for truth, and I'm going to search for answers, and I'm going to be, you know, excited that God made me this way without being prideful. Those would be some of the quick answers. I think respect for others, because we live in community. Respect for myself, so that I use the strengths for good and not bad. You know, John, logic smart people can either blow up a chem lab, or they can prevent the chem lab from being blown up. Mm-hmm. Logic smart people can solve problems, but I know they can also create problems for other people to solve. And that's a very fine line. And when parents ask their children to be smart with their smarts, they're going to grow into that life. You teach character through the scripture, through the model of your life, and through the words that you teach, and through correcting. We have to say to our children, that was sin. I'm so disappointed in your choice. We have to call it out and say, here's a better way for you to have handled that.
14: Yeah, that's so good. I want to ask you this one. I actually did a wedding the other day.
15: Cool.
14: And officiated it. I think I've done four here in Colorado.
15: Oh, that's such an honor.
14: It was an honor. And the groom's father came up to me, and I was complimenting him on his son. He's just a great guy. Mm-hmm. You know, you could see it. And he said, well, my pastor taught me to raise character, not to raise characters.
15: Whoa, I love
14: anyway,
15: that.
14: What a great line,
13: yeah.
14: You know, to raise that. Character. And that's my question. When you're looking at all these smarts, and as a parent, you're trying to develop their character as well. Mm. Is that unique when you look at the smarts and how you go about developing character? Because character sounds pretty set, that you're truthful, that you're loving, that you're kind, that you hopefully are developing the heart of God as you're growing up.
15: Right.
14: And as a parent, you want to see that. Is that different with the logic kid and the word smart kid? And how
15: it
14: do we,
15: can be.
14: How do we, yeah, so speak to that.
15: No, that's really a good question. So if I was raising a word smart child, I would speak the truth. And I might sit down, you know, go for a, you know, a donut date, maybe go for a, just go out and talk and walk in the park and talk it out and explain it and define it.
14: And don't be short of patience with doing that.
15: Right.
14: That's the point.
15: Right.
14: You got to know your child needs to hear this from you and interact with you this way.
15: Right.
14: Because we can be kind of like, can we get this done? It's five minutes.
15: Oh, totally. But you know what? You guys, character is the hardest thing we'll ever teach.
14: Yeah.
15: Because it goes against the sin nature. So we have to hang in there. And when you know the smarts, you know how to teach. So with logic smart, questions and answers, cause effect. If you said that, what do you think would happen?
14: Yeah.
15: You know, if you stole that donut and you did get away with it and you ate it before anyone knew that you had done it, how do you think you'd feel? So do you really want to do that?
14: Right.
15: If somebody is picture smart, you would help them maybe draw the best answer, et cetera. So I do think the smarts give us specific language through which we can embrace our kids, which makes it just easier. And it also helps us figure out who we are.
14: Yeah.
15: So we're modeling to be good, if you will.
14: Picture smart, you mentioned it. Let's cover that one as well. What is picture smart? So we have word smart, we have logic smart, now we have picture smart.
15: Right. And now the order doesn't matter. Those were the first two because of the school connection. Picture smart kids and adults think with visuals in their mind. They have a vivid imagination usually. If I say that, you know, there's a duck in the lake, they can see it before they can actually see the duck in the lake. They think with their eyes. And they also think with the pictures on paper. They'll doodle and they'll draw and they'll turn the page and see the picture before they see the words on the page. They might remember how something looks by the shape and the design and by the color. So they're interested in art. They're interested in creativity and design. History is probably one of their strengths because they remember what they're reading. They see what they're reading. Mm. Bible also. In fact, these are the children who tell me they know what God looks like because they've seen him when they pray, which is beautiful.
14: Yeah. It's so good, though. Yeah, you just have to have that imagination as a parent, which is great to think about how you communicate with each child.
15: And to remember, Jim, that they're not created in our image. They're created in God's. Really, like as an example.
14: That kind of hurt. Well, I don't know why I felt that knife, but I did.
15: And they will become much like you because you're influencing them. But as an example, I'm not very picture smart. So if I had a daughter, you know, mommy, God showed me what to do. I'd be like, no, he doesn't do that.
14: Yeah.
15: Well, he doesn't do it for me. Because I'm word smart and logic smart, so God communicates to me through the written word and through the voice, if you will, in the scripture. But yeah, if I had a kid and that kid was picture smart, that would be because God has a sense of humor and he would want me to develop an ability I don't naturally have. And then I would say to my kid, tell me what God showed you.
14: So let's say, and I'm sure genetics can play into this, but I'm thinking of the engineer and the accountant, mom and dad.
15: Yes.
14: And they have the picture smart kid.
15: Right.
14: I mean, you've got to think about how do I relate to this kid who's thinking in pictures and I think in numbers.
15: Yeah.
14: What's some advice for that parent to be able to communicate with that picture smart kid when you're coming from that background?
15: Right. Really compassionate question. First, we can remember we have all eight. We have the capacity for all eight. We usually have a few that are stronger and a few that we don't use easily. But these parents do have the picture smart ability. In fact, engineering is picture smart.
14: Oh.
15: My dad was a gifted engineer and he could hang, no joke, he could hang a picture above the couch exactly in the middle without measuring. Like a centimeter off.
14: Gene told me that's impossible.
15: No. With the right kind of mind, it's possible. And his particular job as an engineer was very much based on the picture smart part of his mind. So I would want parents to not assume they can't relate. And then we say to our kid, hey, explain that longer. Give me more information so I can relate to what it is that you're struggling with or that I can relate to the joy that you're expressing because I don't see the world the way you see it. Yeah. God's made you uniquely beautiful for our family. Tell me more.
14: Yeah, that's so good. Kathy, we're going to come back next time and cover more of the eight. So let's do that. Today's been great. It's
15: Thanks.
14: Been insightful. Mm-hmm. I hope you're connected with it. I'm certainly connected with the content. And I appreciate it. Thanks for all the research. Man, the fact that you did a PhD in this so you could be here now talking about it, that's awesome.
15: Thank you.
14: And it's a wonderful resource that you've created, eight great smarts, and this is something you need. And if you can make a gift of any amount, if you could do it monthly, that helps us tremendously, a one-time gift as well. But send it, and we'll send you a copy of the book as our way of saying thank you.
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14: You know, John, it's so important for people to understand the mechanism of what we're talking about. You know, people send a check to Focus on the Family. It's done. And I'll meet some of those folks, obviously, when I'm on the road traveling, and I'll express my thanks to them. But I want this testimony to be yours, because you're helping Focus do the work. I mean, we're here doing the hands and feet of it, but you make it happen. Let me read this to you. It was a note from Kim, and she was going through some difficulties in her marriage. And this is what she wrote. Thanks to your resources, encouragement, and biblical teaching, our marriage is growing stronger every day. Mm. I'm deeply grateful for how Focus on the Family, let me just say, you have supported us on this journey. I also recommend your shows to friends who could benefit from the wisdom and encouragement you provide. I'm honored to be a monthly supporter of your ministry, helping marriages, strengthening families, standing for adoption, protecting the unborn, and supporting those in abusive situations. Your ministry, our ministry, has truly made a lasting difference in my life and marriage.
15: Beautiful.
14: Isn't that great?
15: Beautiful.
14: I mean, and thank the Lord for Kim, who caught it and actually is now kind of paying it forward, right? And making sure other people can benefit from the resources here at Focus. Okay, Dr. Kathy, we'll come back next time and keep it rolling. Can we do it?
15: Let's do it, for sure.
14: Okay.
13: And we hope you'll plan to join us as well. And thanks for listening to today's episode of Focus on the Family with Jim Daly. I'm John Fuller, inviting you back as we continue the conversation with Dr. Kathy and once again, help you and your family thrive in Christ.
8: Hey, the end of one Bible podcast means another one's on the way. Mike Fabares coming up in just a few moments, excited about what he brings to the table. Today, we are going to learn about when it comes to finding inspiration. A lot of us look to celebrities, maybe politicians, even some sports heroes. While these models can be helpful, no one sets a better standard than Jesus. So Mike Fabares looks to Jesus's example for our fight with sin, coming up at 10:30. But first, hey, this was a joy to work on. This was me and my youngest daughter going over the Lord's Prayer. Listen to this.
17: Our Father who is in heaven.
8: No, our Father.
17: Our Father.
8: Who is in heaven.
17: Who is in heaven.
8: Hallowed be your name.
17: Hallowed be your name.
8: Hallowed.
17: Hallowed be your name.
8: Just Hallowed.
17: Hallowed.
8: Hallowed.
17: Hallowed.
8: Hallowed.
17: Hallowed.
8: It. Be your name.
17: Be your name.
8: Your kingdom come.
17: Your kingdom come.
8: Your will be done.
17: Your will be done.
8: On earth.
17: On earth.
8: Just as it is.
17: Just as it is in heaven.
8: Just as it is.
17: Just. No. That's not how it goes.
8: Just.
17: Just how it is in heaven.
8: Just as it is.
17: Just how it is in heaven.
8: Give us this day.
17: Give us this day our daily bread.
8: And forgive us. Let me guide you. And forgive us.
17: And forgive us.
8: Our sins.
17: Our sins.
8: As we forgive those
17: who sin
8: against us.
17: Lead us not
8: into temptation. But deliver us
17: from evil.
8: For yours
17: is the kingdom
8: and the power
17: and the glory
8: forever.
17: Amen.
8: Mwah. Love you, baby girl.
18: 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In Colossians 3, 1-4, Paul understands this principle as he urges the saints in Colossae to set their mind on things above, not on things on the earth. 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They were to fix their attention on the ascended and glorified Savior. He has all authority, and they should live out his lordship over them in all aspects of their lives. They were secure, they were safe in the glorified Christ, who was returning to glorify them in a future day. For more bite-sized theology to feed your heart and mind, visit ktt.org.
8: 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Maybe $100, maybe $150. That's between you and the Lord. Pray over that and simply be obedient to whatever He's putting on your heart. 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As you do that, we're going to keep diving into God's Word together. 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
20: It's really not about what I want. It's really about what you, Father, want. Okay? That's Jesus' pattern for us. And here it is. Yet not what I will, but what you will. God, I'm about doing what you want, not just about doing what I want or avoiding what I don't want. So I want to fulfill the path that you have for me. And I'm not going to take any shortcuts.

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1: Baseball is starting up for the two little leaguers in my house. And I got to tell you, I'm glad that they're now of an age where the kids on their team actually want to be there, you know. It's just great. I mean, they actually are coming because they care about baseball now. It's been hard to watch over the years and impossible to cheer for those kids that step into the batter's box and they're clearly not even trying. You know what I mean? They're not even trying. Kind of shrugs his shoulders and kind of waves at his mom in the stands and skips back to the dugout. And it's like, you don't even care, you know? No, I'm super glad that my kids are now getting to the age in Little League, and it seems like the more they grow and the older they grow, it's like the more serious they are when they step into the batter's box. I just love that. They get in, and they do not want to strike out. They hate striking out, and they want to hit that ball. They're not there for team pictures. It ain't about the uniforms anymore. It's not being part of the club. It's about hitting that ball through the infield. I love that. It's about trying to get one over the fence. They have this passion for that. And my two, when they come home, they reiterate that by their big baseball card trades that go on all the time. They got their growing baseball card selection, and they never pick up a card and go, oh, I like his haircut, you know, or aren't the team colors here really cool? You know, they never do that. They're always trading these cards back and forth, and they're holding them up and going, dude, you know, that they always start with that sentence. Dude, they say, this guy, have you ever seen him hit the ball, Dad? This guy pulled one in the upper deck last week. You should have seen it. And that's all they care about. And I love that. You know, they've got their heroes that do it right. And they have a passion to get in that batter's box at the next Little League game and hit one through the infield. Love that. The writer of Hebrews has been dealing with us, if you've been with us through our study of Hebrews. And in a lot of ways, he's like a coach looking at his team, and he's saying, guys, let's grow up. You know, it's time to grow up. I mean, remember back in chapter 6, by this time you ought to be teachers, you know? This isn't T-ball anymore. It's time for you to get in the batter's box and care about what you're doing. I mean, he's constantly done that. And he says, grow up. Care about it. Care about your growth, your sanctification. When Satan throws stuff at you, you ought to hate striking out. You know, you ought to always want to do the right thing. It ought to be a growing passion for your life. And then in chapter 11, he pulls out a drawer full of baseball cards, right? And he starts holding them up to his church. And he says, guys, look at this. I mean, he pulls out the Ty Cobbs and the Ted Williams and the Babe Ruths of the Christian life. And he says, look at these guys. Look at their faith. Look at how they did this. Look at how they were willing at their own personal cost and their own personal sacrifice to follow God. Don't you want to follow Christ like that? He keeps holding these pictures up. And after that, the summary statement last week we looked at in chapter 12, verse 1, he says, since we're surrounded by such a great cloud of witnesses, since we have so many people, look at these guys batting 350 in the major leagues. And he says, guys, don't you want to grow up and live like these people, defeating the enemy and in their times of trial, just hitting it out of the park? Don't you want to live like that? After all of that motivation and persuasion, in chapter 12, verse number 2, he pulls out the ultimate card. He says, if you're impressed with guys that bat 350, he says, how about Jesus Christ? How about Jesus? Now, here's one for you to fix your mind on, to get your eyes, so to speak, fixated on. I mean, this is one who never struck out. You want some motivation? You want some encouragement? Here's Christ. Think about him. He's already introduced him in chapter 4 as the one who is tempted in every way as we are, yet without sin. Here's one that every time Satan threw stuff at him, every time there was an opportunity for compromise, he stood the test. And he says, look at him. Keep your mind fixed here. Take a look at it with me. Hebrews chapter 12, verse number 2. Hebrews chapter 12, verse 2. He puts it very simply, fix your eyes on Jesus. Let's do that. Fix your eyes on Jesus. He is the author and the perfecter of our faith. And you want to talk about his difficulties that he faced? How about the cross? Now remember this, who for the joy set before him, he endured the cross, scorning its shame. And when he was all done, he sat down at the right hand of the throne of God. Consider him. Get your mind there. Fixate on this one. He endured such opposition from sinful men. And as you consider that, I hope it motivates you, he says, so that you will not grow weary and lose heart. When you're tempted to compromise, when you're put in the hot seat, when it's a difficult time for you, and I don't want you to quit. Let Jesus be a motivation for you. I say he pulls this out. You know, you got to know this. From the middle of chapter 10, we have not seen the word Jesus on the pages of the book of Hebrews. I mean, it's been a long time. And then he says, okay, after all that buildup, all the greats who have ambitious faith, he says, look at the author and the perfecter of our faith, who when he was in a trial, he did the right thing. You know, if we're going to follow the command here, it's very explicit, it's very clear. Fix our eyes on Jesus, consider him. He's going to be the focal point of our thoughts in the midst of our own temptations and trials. We've got to know something about him. He shouldn't be the Jesus of our imagination. He should be the Jesus of reality. And that means, jot this down, you and I, we need to study the life of Christ. We need to study the life of Christ. We don't want a Christ of your own imagination to fixate on. We don't want just some ethereal, transcendent, I just really can't even identify with picture of Christ. We need the real Christ, the Jesus of the Bible. And if the Bible is telling us to fixate on him, and somehow he's going to help us not grow weary and lose heart in our trials, then I need to know more about him. I need to get into the life of Christ. And I mean that literally. I know we read through the Bible every year, and I hope your mind and your heart is constantly drawn back to open up your Bibles to Matthew, Mark, Luke, and John and get that picture of this Christ who is the author and perfecter of our faith. I mean, it's great to learn about Gideon and Moses and Abraham, but Jesus Christ is the focal point. He's the centerpiece, and we ought to be spending more time reading, studying, and even memorizing the words and actions of Christ in the Gospels. We need to get that picture of Christ. And if you've never read through the Gospels with the full stereophonic, you know, quadraphonic effect, then you need to get what we call a harmonies of the Gospel or a synopsis that puts them all together and get the full picture and get yourself in the sandals of the life of Christ. Don't let your fixation on Christ be the wrong Christ. Let it be the Jesus Christ of the Bible. If I'm going to fix my eyes on him, if I'm going to consider him, I got to know Jesus, the real Jesus, the Jesus of the Bible. And if I do that and I think about the temptations that I face, I'm immediately going to be drawn to learn from Christ by his temptations. And if you have your Bibles, turn to Matthew chapter 4, because here is a classic example of Jesus being confronted by temptation. Okay? I know he's God, I get it. God cannot be tempted by sin, I get it. But in his humanity, he is there as our representative, and as Hebrews 4 says, he has been tempted in every way as we are. Everything was thrown at him to compromise. Everything was thrown at him. The same kinds of temptation you faced, he faced them. And one of the classic examples of that, if I'm going to learn about how he dealt with that, I need to remember Matthew chapter 4. I mean, that's just a classic passage. Look at verse number 1. Matthew chapter 4, verse 1. Then Jesus, led by the Spirit into the desert, he was led by the Spirit in the desert to be tempted by the devil, okay? I mean, the Spirit had no problem with this showdown. It was going to be instructive for us. It was going to be confirming for everyone. And so after fasting, verse 2, for 40 days and 40 nights, I know it's almost comical after that lead-in, three words, he was hungry, okay? Duh, right? I'm thinking, okay, yeah. Haven't eaten for a long time, out there fasting, praying, seeking God, and you know, all of a sudden I'm realizing I'm pretty hungry, you know, after a month of this. And so he's hungry, which is a great place to start, because so much of our temptations come through our fleshly or human impulses, our appetites, right? I mean, they're not always for food, but I mean, they're issues of our bodies crying out for some satisfaction. It's like Peter says, it's like the flesh has all these impulses that are waging war against our soul. So it's interesting to see, how does he deal with it when his flesh is crying out for something, okay? Well, here comes the temptation. Look at verse number 3. The tempter came to him and said, hey, if you're the Son of God, tell these stones to become bread. And a lot of you Sunday school grads are going, yeah, I know that, I've read that, yeah. Really? I want to ask you, what's the big deal? Right? I mean, if you had power to turn stones into cheeseburgers and you're hungry, you going to use that? I'm going to use that. Right? Big time. Right? I'm hungry. Poof. Fat burger with cheese. Steak fries. Okay? There's some plants over there. Steak fries. Boop. Big Pepsi. Okay? What's the big deal? You got the power, right? You got the power. Use it. Do it. What's the problem here? In your margin, jot down Philippians chapter 2. Please remember this about the temptation of Christ to satisfy his appetites. Remember this. He came to fulfill all righteousness. He came laying aside the independent exercise of his divine attributes. That's a mouthful. But the concept in Philippians 2 is this, that though he existed in the very nature as God, that he, it's the Greek word kenosis, he emptied himself. Or as the NIV says, he made himself nothing. He was found in the appearance as a man. He was put into human form to live like we lived. Why? Because he was going to fulfill all righteousness. He was going to do what we could not do. To get into heaven, I got to have a resume that says, I did it right, and I didn't do it right, and you didn't do it right. We need the resume that did it right. So Jesus, second person of the Godhead, is coming to put on human form to live that out. Okay? Now, one thing you and I don't have is the ability to turn rocks into hamburgers. We can't do that. See? So that when we have an impulse or a need or an appetite, we have to look for some legitimate way to fulfill that. And if we're going to be godly, we have to look for some godly way to fulfill that. And if you're out there and you're deprived of something, we need to pray and trust that God will somehow provide. Now you're saying, now wait a minute, Jesus did use his miraculous powers. Oh, he did. He did. But remember how he used them according to the book of John. Always in full submission to the Father. I don't do anything, he says, on my own accord. I'm doing this as the Father directs me. In full submission to the Father. And the Father, when Jesus was hungry, didn't say, well, just make yourself some bread out of the stones. He had to look to the Father to say, how will I fulfill this need? And you know, when he did exercise his miraculous power, it was to establish his deity before men. This was not it. This was to fill his stomach when it was hungry. And that wasn't going to work. This was a use of his power in an illegitimate way to fulfill a personal need in his life. And Satan says, come on, you can do it. Why don't you do it? You can fulfill it this way. I know God's path is over here, but just fulfill it like this, and then you'll have your needs met. And Jesus' response, that's why it's so telling. He says in verse number 4, Jesus answered, it is written, man does not live on bread alone, okay, but on every word that comes from the mouth of God. In other words, if I'm going to stay alive out here and I'm hungry and I'm famished, it's going to be because God wants me to stay alive. And even if I had food, I wouldn't stay alive were it not for the sovereign oversight of God. And so the bottom line is I'm trusting God. I'm not trusting in shortcuts to satisfy my needs. Now, that's starting to feel a little bit more like a temptation we have. There are times when you can satisfy the impulses of your life, but you know it's not the path that God has drawn out for us, right? That's what our teenagers, for instance, are all struggling with. They have the impulses of their life, and here's God's plan. Well, you know, sexual relations are they're reserved for marriage, and yet they could satisfy that, but we're saying, oh no, take God's path. It's the same thing. That's a basic temptation, right? Adultery, same way. All kinds of other shortcuts in God's plan. Same way. You could fulfill that, but if you did, you'd have to shortcut God's plan. God's plan was for Jesus to be fully dependent on the Father and to exercise his divine attributes only as the Father allowed him. And this was not one of them, to satisfy his own appetite, right? So he has to respond by saying, it is written, which is telling. Again, if we're going to learn from the life of Christ, we're going to learn this. When he's hit with temptation, he seems to always be going back to the Bible. It is written. And then he quotes his favorite book. And since you've studied the life of Christ, you all know what that is, right? He quotes it more than any other book in the New Testament. What is it? You've looked at your small print, haven't you? The book of Deuteronomy. He quotes Deuteronomy. He does that twice in this passage. And he says, here's what the Bible says. It's not by bread alone that man's going to live. It's going to be by every word, by the sovereign decree coming out of the mouth of God. And so, you know, I'm not going to shortcut God's plan. I'm going to rely on him to feed me. So the devil said, okay, if you only exercise your divine attributes to display to the world who you are, I got a great way to do it. We can do one of those right now. Verse number 5, devil took him to a holy city and had him stand on the highest point of the temple, right?

his attributes. He's relying on God for those cues, not the tempter. So he's like, well, I got an answer for that. Look at the next verse. He says this, it is also written, and you may be quoting scripture and God may protect me, but I'm not going to put the Lord God to the test, because that's what Deuteronomy 6 says. Do not put the Lord your God to the test. Not going to do it. I don't do that. That's not what that passage is all about. So far, we're learning a lot. He's committed to the word of God to help him resist temptation. He is committed when his mind is now, because of the tempter, trying to rationalize a shortcut for his own promotion by quoting scripture. Do you ever go through that? I mean, there's the temptation, and then all of a sudden you get this passage in your mind or this lesson from church, and you think, well, they did say that. I mean, the Bible does say that. And we're trying to justify and rationalize our compromise. And he says, no, I'm not going to do that. I'm going to let the word be clearly understood. I'm not going to fall to the twisting of scripture. So the devil, one more. Listen, if it's all about ruling the world, it's all about having all the kingdoms of the world become the kingdom of our Lord and of his Christ, then here, I can shortcut that right now, verse number 8. The devil took him to a high mountain, showed him all the kingdoms of the world and their splendor, and he said, all this I will give to you. And he said, here's all you got to do. Just bow down and worship me. That's an odd passage for people, and it's a whole other sermon, I realize. But according to 2 Corinthians 4:4, we do have, in a very real sense, and the whole concept of redemption is based on, and 1 John chapter 3 gives us a clear sense that Satan has really got some kind of governance or leadership or lordship, if you will, over the world. Okay, God is the owner, he has title on everything, I get it. But there is a real sense, 2 Corinthians 4:4 says, that Satan is the god of this world. And he says, listen, instead of waiting for this whole plan to go through and the cross thing, why don't you just bow down to me now and I'll hand over the apartment. It'll go back to you and you can just have it now, okay? So take it. A little shortcut. You just, you know, all you got to do is a little compromise here and you can get all that stuff without the cross. And all the kingdoms of the world will become the kingdom of you. You can have it. And his response, just get out of here, right? That's what he is. Verse number 10, he says, away from me, Satan, for it is written. And again, quote number 3 from the scripture. I said twice, but this is the third time, I guess, he's quoting Deuteronomy, still in chapter 6. He says, worship the Lord your God and serve him only. Okay, I understand that the goal that you're painting for me is the biblical goal God has for me, but you're creating a shortcut to get there. And I understand it's not selfish in this regard. You are trying to present to me a way to get what God wants for me, but you're giving me a shortcut to get there. I'm not going to take the shortcut because the shortcut is a compromise in this case. And he says, I'm not going to do it. Learn a lot from Christ. When facing temptation, which is the whole point, that I'm supposed to be able to run with endurance this race without hindrance and the sin that so easily entangles me, if I'm going to be like Christ, I need to recognize the word of God is going to play a prominent role in this. A commitment and resolve to keep it, an understanding of it, and an ability to draw it out of my mind. How does a young man keep his way pure? Right? By living according to your word, right? And he says, here's the deal. He says, your word I have hid in my heart that I might not sin against you. Here's the deal. The scripture has to play a prominent role, a commitment and a resolve to keep it, an ability to be able to withdraw it out of my mind because I'm memorizing scripture, my mind is in the scriptures, and a commitment and an ability to be able to discerningly know when Satan is throwing other biblical concepts at me or verses that I know that I'm not going to twist it and I'm not going to take any shortcuts. And it's all based in this particular picture of Jesus' temptation on the word of God. That's insightful. But in our passage, Hebrews chapter 12, look at it again. The real focal point is not Jesus in the desert being tempted, although that's germane and relevant to this text. The focus here is the cross. And if you think about temptation and the cross, you recognize, well, that was a temptation too. Because the reality of Jesus doing what he was sent here to do was going to be painful and costly. And the temptation here was to say, well, maybe I don't want to do that because obedience has got a big price tag. Maybe I'll stop short of it. Instead of a sin of commission, that's Matthew 4, here Satan is tempting God in a very real sense through the pain and shame of the cross of a sin of omission, not doing it. And that was the struggle in the garden, was it not? If you still have Matthew warmed up, go from Matthew chapter 4 to Matthew chapter 26. That's the other end of his ministry. When he's sitting there on the night he was betrayed, thinking of the betrayal of the leaders of Israel and Rome, and now he was going to go to the cross and be stripped completely naked, be nailed to a Roman execution rack, and have the Father pour the wrath from the sins of the world on him. Okay, that was big.
And that was shameful. And that was painful. And that was costly.

0: How did he deal with this temptation? The temptation to maybe stop short of fulfilling God's plan? Well, according to Scripture, verse number 36, he's going to go to this little place, quiet little place, base of the Mount of Olives called Gethsemane. Matthew 26, 36. And he says to his disciples, sit here a while I go over there and, what is he going to do? Pray. Yeah, I need to pray. I'm facing a trial. I'm facing a temptation. I need to pray. And he takes some prayer partners with him. Turned out to not be very good ones, but Peter and his two sons of Zebedee, that's James and John. So the inner circle, the three guys, they go with him and he begins to be sorrowful and troubled. And he says, here's his prayer to God. My soul is overwhelmed with sorrow to the point of death. He's saying this to his disciples. So stay here and keep watch with me. Going a little farther, he fell on his face and fell to the ground and he prayed this. Now he's praying to the Father. My Father, if it is possible, may this cup, that's a symbolic way of drinking this very bitter, cup, this pill, swallowing this bitter pill. He says, let it be taken from me. I would like to not go through the shame, the pain, the scorn of the cross. I don't want to go through that. And let it be taken from me. But here's the deal. It's really not about what I want, even though that is what I want. It's really about what you, Father, want. Okay? That's Jesus's pattern for us. And here it is. Yet not as what I will, but what you will. No quotation of Scripture here. He's praying and reiterating his resolve to say, God, I'm about doing what you want, not just about doing what I want or avoiding what I don't want. So I want to fulfill the path that you have for me.
1: 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Now, next time, we'll hear a new edition of Ask Pastor Mike Live. What does it mean when Jesus says, "No man has ascended into heaven" in John 3:13? And how does that relate to Elijah and Enoch? 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
3: Hey, the end of Focal Point means more wonderful Bible teaching just moments away. Coming up at 11, we're going to hear from Colin Smith out of Matthew 5. Blessed are those who are persecuted. So if you pursue the life that God calls you to, what lies ahead for you? What should you expect? Stay tuned for that coming up in just a few moments. But first, I want to share this really short story worth a minute and a half. John Monroe's reminding us that We are alive. Jesus is alive forevermore.
4: Who is Jesus? Not only is he the faithful witness, not only is he the firstborn of the dead, he is the ruler of kings on earth. There is no king, there is no devil, there is no antichrist who can stand against Jesus Christ. He is triumphant. He is the ruler of the kings of the earth. No reason to fear death. Your trust is in Christ. He has gone ahead of you. He has conquered death. He's taken out the sting of death. Death itself can't harm you. No need to fear. No, it's not going into the unknown. Jesus never ever asks us to go anywhere where he himself has not first been. And he has gone into the darkness of death, died our dead, risen from the dead, and is alive. And if you trust him, the one who is the resurrection and the life, his promise is you will not die, but you will live forever. Isn't that magnificent? Jesus is alive forevermore. You have nothing to fear. Therefore, live for Christ. Shine for Christ. And if you don't know him, trust him.
3: 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Love Thy City is August 22nd at the W.T. Brookshire Conference Center in Tyler. 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
3: It sure is a joy that we get to spend some time with you diving into the Word of God together. Another really exciting hour coming up at 11:30. We'll hear from Brother Jeff Wickwire, who brings us Hardwired. But right now it's Colin Smith. This is Open the Bible. Let's do that together. Brother Colin, lead the way.
7: This is what a godly life looks like. This is the path of progress, of sanctification, if you like. These are the things that I am to cultivate. These are the things that Jesus Christ says I'm to go after. What will be the outcome of pursuing such a life? If I go down this path, where does it lead?
8: Welcome to Open the Bible with Pastor Colin Smith. And that path that we're talking about here is what today's message is all about. Our message comes from Matthew chapter 5, the Beatitudes, and we're to go after things like humility, forgiveness, be a peacemaker, and pursuing purity. So where does this path lead?
9: And this is the absolutely astonishing thing about the end of the Beatitudes, that the end of it is persecution.
8: That's kind of a surprise.
9: It's just not what you expect, is
8: right.
9: It? You say, now, if I'm a peacemaker and I'm pursuing purity of heart and I'm forgiving others, then other people are going to love me. They're going to say, isn't that a great fellow? And what Jesus says is, if you pursue these things, expect to be persecuted. The world will hate you, not love you for this.
8: And that, like you say, does seem counterintuitive. So there might be somebody who says, okay, if that's going to lead to persecution, why do I want to do this?
9: Because I'm following Jesus. Jesus did all these things, and look where it led him. It led him
8: to a cross.
9: And then look at where he is now. He's at the right hand of the Father in glory, which is where we want to be.
8: Yeah.
9: So this really is charting the path of an authentic Christian life. And Jesus doesn't hide the cost in the small print.
8: Well, and that is a good thing for us to be aware of. So let's dig a little deeper. Open your Bible and join us in Matthew chapter 5, looking at verses 10 through 12 today. Here's Pastor Colin with Blessed Are Those Who Are Persecuted.
7: We come to the last of these Beatitudes. Many of you have spoken about how the Lord has been using these scriptures in your life. I also have been greatly stretched, searched by these words of Jesus, and never more so than in this last Beatitude that we come to today. In these Beatitudes, we've seen that Jesus Christ gives us a sevenfold description of the character of a godly person. What does a true Christian look like? Well, you have it in the sevenfold description, a person who is poor in spirit, recognizing that before God I do not have what it takes, and therefore that I have to seek that good, not in myself, but in another, in Jesus Christ, my Savior and my Lord. The true Christian look like one who mourns over his or her sins. That's more than being sorry. That's looking at the cost to me and to others and to Christ long enough and straight enough and hard enough until I come to the conclusion that I must actually change and therefore do so. What does it mean to be a true Christian? It is to meekly submit to the will of God, however difficult that may at times become. And we saw that these three, the first three Beatitudes, are indeed the roots of a godly life. There is no true Christianity without them, but where these roots are established in the soil of a human life, out of them comes a life. And what is that life? It is described by Jesus this way: hungering and thirsting after righteousness. That's the soul of a godly life, a deep longing. That is the distinctive, distinguishing, unfakeable mark of a Christian believer, that in all circumstances, I want to do what is right in order to honor my Lord and Savior, Jesus Christ. And we saw that out of that life that grows from the roots, there is a threefold and very, very wonderful fruit, beautiful fruit. Out of this life will come a tenderness of heart, compassion, mercy, patience, forgiveness. Out of this life will come not only a tenderness of heart, but a purity of heart, to will one thing, to get beyond the spiritual stagnation that always comes with double-mindedness that half holds the world and half holds to Jesus Christ. No, to will one thing, that's what purity of heart is, and it comes out of this life that is rooted in the first three Beatitudes. And then we saw last time, out of this life will come a peaceable spirit, beautiful fruit, mercy, purity, peace. Peace in your own heart so that you are able to bring with you and impart even to others as a peacemaker something of what God is working and growing in you. Now, here then is the sevenfold description of a true Christian. This is what a godly life looks like. This is the path of progress, of sanctification, if you like. These are the things that I am to cultivate. These are the things that Jesus Christ says I'm to go after. Now that leads to an obvious question. If I go after these things, as in our hearts I think there has been stirred a sense that we must pursue these things with all that we have, what will be the outcome of pursuing such a life? If I go down this path, where does it lead? And our Lord Jesus gives two very clear answers to that question. One is, he says, you will be blessed by God. Blessed, blessed, blessed, that runs all the way through the Beatitudes. And the other is, he says, you will be persecuted by the world. Look at what he says, verse 10. Blessed are those who are persecuted for righteousness' sake, for theirs is the kingdom of heaven. And he continues, he stays with it. Blessed are you when others revile you and persecute you, notice that word again, and utter all kinds of evil against you falsely on my account. Rejoice and be glad, for your reward is great in heaven, for so they persecuted the prophets who were before you. So three times in three verses at the climax of the Beatitudes, our Lord Jesus uses this word persecuted. The word, of course, means harassed or opposed or ill-treated. And our Lord Jesus says to us, this is what will happen to you. and you should expect it. The world will not thank you for being a Christian. The world will not love the church. Don't expect that. The world will tolerate the church with suspicion at best and will be openly hostile towards the church at worst. And Jesus explains this in another place in John chapter 3 and verse 20. He says, everyone who does wicked hates the light. If you want to do wicked things, what you have to do is you have to suppress the light that is in your own conscience that God has given you by nature. And when wicked people manage to suppress the light that is in their own conscience, they do not like seeing that light which they have just suppressed in themselves shining into them, because they see it in you and you're working next to that person, or you're living close to that person, or that person is in your family. So you see, if you pursue this life that Jesus is describing, the light of Jesus Christ is going to be in you. It is going to shine from you. It's going to be seen through you. And those who pursue wickedness will not like it. They will hate you for it. They hate the light, and so they'll hate you as they hated Jesus. So don't expect to be thanked for living a godly life in business, in industry, in school, in education. Sinners will be suspicious of you at best, and they will be openly hostile towards you at worst. That is what Jesus says. Now today, the pattern of persecution. I want you simply to see this from the scriptures, that opposition is a normal experience of the Christian, and I should expect it. Remember, it runs all the way through the Bible. What was the first example of persecution? It happened in the first family. Remember Adam and Eve? They have this little boy. Oh, Cain, what a lovely fellow. What a ray of sunshine he's going to be to us, you know. Lovely little innocent fellow, they must have thought. And then he has a brother called Abel, and what happens? Cain murders Abel. And why did Cain murder Abel? The Bible tells us quite clearly, because Cain's deeds were evil and his brothers were righteous. So right there, the second person born into the world was the first martyr. He was persecuted for righteousness' sake. And the pattern of opposition, harassment, suffering runs right throughout the history of the Bible and, of course, beyond. Think about it. Joseph was persecuted by his brothers in Egypt. He gets put into prison. Why? For righteousness' sake. Moses is reviled, to use Jesus' word here, insulted again and again and again. Samuel is rejected. Elijah is despised and persecuted. Nehemiah is oppressed and he is defamed. Stephen in the New Testament is stoned. Peter and John are cast into prison. James is beheaded. The life of the Apostle Paul is one long saga of one persecution and event of suffering after another. Think not only of the people of the Bible, think about the churches in the New Testament. Philippi, Philippians chapter 1 and verse 29, Paul says to the church there, it has been granted to you for the sake of Christ that you should not only believe in him, but also suffer. It's been given to you to suffer, this new church in Philippi. And of course, Paul was in prison when he wrote these words himself. In Thessalonica, we ourselves boast about you in the churches for your steadfastness and faith in all your persecution. That church was birthed in persecution in the town of Thessalonica. Peter writes to dispersed believers over a wide area in Pontus, Galatia, Cappadocia, Asia, and Bithynia, and he says to them, do not be surprised at the fiery trial when it comes on you to test you as though something strange were happening to you. He says, now it's going to happen. It's going to be all over the place. Wherever you've been dispersed, there's going to be this persecution. And don't be surprised when it comes, this fiery trial. It is not a strange thing. You should not say, why is this happening to me? You should not say that, because it's happening to your brothers and to your sisters around the world. Indeed, Paul says to Timothy, putting it most succinctly, 1 Timothy chapter 3 and verse 12, all who desire to live a godly life in Christ Jesus will be persecuted, period. A godly life in Christ Jesus, what's that? The Beatitudes. You pursue the path of the Beatitudes, and Jesus is saying it right here. Here's what to expect. Blessed by God and at the same time, persecuted by the world. So this is what we could call the normal Christian life. Why? Because the sinful nature is hostile to God. And if it were not already clear to us, what are we doing at the climax of this service? We're coming to the communion service. And what does that point us to? It points us to this, that the one who was the Beatitudes incarnate, the one who was this life to the full, the one who knew the blessing of God as no one else, look what the world did to him. And he says to us, John chapter 15 and verse 20, a servant is not greater than his master. If they persecuted me, and they did, they will also persecute you. And so the eighth beatitude, folks, very simply leads us to an expectation of the normal Christian life, which for all of us who have been blessed in so many ways in this wonderful country means a shifting of the default mindset about our expectations of what a Christian life should actually look like.
8: 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The message is called, Blessed Are Those Who Are Persecuted, and we've been looking at the pattern of persecution. When we come back in just a moment, we're going to look at some of the forms of persecution, so I hope you'll stay with us. Well, this message is originally part of a series called Momentum, How to Make Progress in Your Christian Life. But it's been one of the most listened to messages of the past year. We went back and we look at what have been the most streamed, downloaded, and requested messages, and we bundled the top 10 together in a series called Listener Favorites. 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And we've also taken these 10 messages and put them together in a CD series called Listener Favorites 2026. If you're interested in getting a copy of the series for yourself, ask about that when you call us at 1-877-OPEN-365. That's 1-877-673-6365. Or you'll find ordering information at our website, openthebible.org. Back to the message. Here's Pastor Colin.
7: Second, the forms of persecution. Do you notice that in what Jesus says here, he identifies quite clearly two forms of persecution? It comes in two different ways, and Thomas Watson, who has helped us so often, describes them well. He says the two forms of persecution are persecution of the hand and persecution of the tongue. Persecution of the hand, of course, we understand what that is. Persecution of the hand is physical violence. It includes imprisonment, even martyrdom. And this is not so far from us as we think. Just last week, at the end of the Saturday night service, a student from Trinity, comes from India, visiting the church for the first time, came, chatted with him, got to know him a little bit. We exchanged stories about India, wanted to know what part of India he was from. And as we got into conversation, a student from Trinity said to me, Colin, he said, will you please pray for my hometown? He said, because last week a mob came and broke the arms and the legs of the missionaries who were preaching. Broke the arms and the legs of the missionaries who are preaching. It is very difficult to get accurate numbers of Christians who have been or are being killed for openly professing faith in the Lord Jesus Christ. I have looked at many numbers, and they all fall within a range that gives us at least some sense of it. And that range is between 100,000 at the low end of estimate and 150,000 at the higher end of Christians who are killed, who lay down their lives for the sake of the Lord Jesus Christ because of their faith every year somewhere around the globe. Now let's take the low end of that estimate. Low end's 100,000. The Church of England newspaper estimated, this is for 2011, 105,000 believers killed for their faith somewhere in the world in 2011. That's a low end of the estimate. What does that mean? That is 288 believers killed every day. Friends, that is 12 an hour. That is one every 5 minutes. One of your brothers and sisters in Christ, one of our family, is laying down his or her life for Christ somewhere in the world every 5 minutes. Every 5 minutes. Today, tomorrow, day, night, 24 hours. But I will say this to you. I do not think, at least as far as I'm aware, I do not think that our church has yet had a missionary martyr. But if we truly press forward with the work of gospel proclamation around the world, we should not be surprised if that costly honor is given to one of us. We should not be surprised, do not be surprised, if that costly honor is given to one of us. Persecution of the hand. But then Jesus also speaks here in verse 11. Do you see it there about persecution of the tongue? He said, first, blessed are those who are persecuted for righteousness' sake, verse 10. That's physical violence that's in view there. But then verse 11, he says something else. Blessed are you when others revile you and persecute you. Now, what does it mean to revile? To revile is to insult. It is to slander. It is to mock. It is to ridicule. It is to intimidate. It is to torment. Persecution with the tongue. And here is where I want to speak especially to all of our high school students across the congregations this weekend and our middle school students too. And of course, their parents and their grandparents. If you are known to be a Christian in high school today, you are going to get some opposition. Apart from anything else, Satan has his eye on you, and there's never a situation in which somehow he gives a break to you until you're 21, you know, no trouble until you're old enough to drive a car or whatever. It starts earlier than that. Different people, of course, have different experiences, but here's what you should expect. That's what we've learned from the first point here. If people know that you are a Christian, even though you are young, expect to be mocked for believing in Christ. Expect that people are going to say, you actually believe that God created the world? You must be a fool. How could you possibly think that? And certainly you should expect to be mocked and perhaps ridiculed for obeying Christ. And particularly, I'm thinking here that if you are committed to the path of sexual purity, and if you therefore hold back from the increasingly relentless sexual experimentation that's becoming more and more part, so tragically, of high school culture, people are going to think you're strange. They're going to make fun of you because of it. There are going to be some groups that you might like to belong to, but because they're acting in a certain way and you're not, you find yourself outside. You feel yourself to be sort of outcast, socially ostracized. And when other students know that you are a Christian, and sometimes teachers too, They may make your life hard. This is what Jesus says. You see, verse 11, that Jesus knows about what you're experiencing in high school. He's speaking about it right here. They will utter all kinds of evil against you. It's what so many of our students are actually experiencing in high school today. It's exactly what Jesus says, because the Bible's speaking to your life, and Jesus knows what is going on. And you need to understand why this is going on. It is because people who are behaving in a way that is displeasing to Christ and destructive to themselves, they're already suppressing the light of their own conscience, and now they're seeing that light in you, and they don't like it. Right? They hate it.
8: 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It is your generosity that allows us to bring you Pastor Colin's teaching, whether you listen on the radio, online, or through the app. And as you give a gift of any amount this month, we want to say thank you by sending you a copy of Brad Weatherall's new book called Saved to Sin No More. And Colin, what's one thing that you'd like people to take away from this book?
9: Well, I think the number one thing is encouragement in the Christian life. You know, I think a lot of folks have the idea, Steve, that to be a Christian is basically to commit to a disciplined pursuit of a good and a moral life. And it's so much more. And that's the heart of what's in this book, speaking about union with Christ. You know, I was just talking to someone who's past the age of 70 this week, and he told me that for 35 years, he had regarded himself as being a Christian, and everyone else would have regarded him as a Christian too. He said, but it was only in the last 5 years that he really came to understand a relationship with the Lord Jesus Christ. He said, I had religion for 35 years. I've only had a relationship with Jesus for 5. And there's all the difference in the world. And the first thing he said when I said, well, tell me about the difference, he said, well, I've begun to experience victory over sin. And then he spoke about peace, and he spoke about joy, and he spoke about hope. Now, you know, it's simply not possible to gain victory over our besetting sins if all we've got is our best effort to live a good life and to overcome the things that plague us. What makes it possible to really make progress in the Christian life is that Jesus Christ himself lives in the life of a believer by the power and presence of the Holy Spirit. That makes a whole new life possible. And this book really gives an introduction to the central, though sadly, I think, little understood truth of the Christian life. Christ in you. That's the hope of living a new and a transformed life. It's a wonderful book, and I think it'll be a great encouragement to all who read it.
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3: And don't go anywhere. More terrific Bible teaching moments away, and that would be with Jeff Wickwire, who brings us Hardwired. He says, if you've ever tended a garden, you know the most important thing to do to help your plants grow is ensure that they have a good environment. The right combination of soil, water, sunlight can turn your backyard from a patch of grass into a bountiful garden. Stay tuned for that on the way in a few moments with Jeff Wickwire. But first, here's Brother Greg Laurie about the meaning of life.
10: Have you ever wondered about what the meaning of life is? I mean, why are we here in this world? What is our purpose for even existing? I'll tell you what it isn't. It's not just chasing after what this world offers. That's going to leave you empty. In fact, Solomon was one of the wealthiest men who ever lived. He had it all. He experienced it all. And he said, you know what I've discovered? It's all emptiness. If you live to be happy, you'll never be happy. It's been said there are two sources of unhappiness in life. One is not getting what you want, and the other is getting it. Sometimes some of the most unhappy people are the ones that have it all. You'll never be happy by chasing happiness. So you say, well, how do you find happiness? How do you find life's purpose? Listen, you were put here on this earth to know God and to walk in fellowship with Him. Now, what does that mean? It means that you were put here on this earth to have a relationship with your Creator. That is why since the day you were born, you've been on a quest. You've been searching for something because you know there's more to life than what you're presently experiencing. You were created to glorify God and to walk with Him. And check this out. If you find life's purpose by coming into this relationship with God and glorifying Him, you will end up as a happy person. Not from seeking happiness, but from seeking God. Because happiness will be the byproduct of a life that has found its proper perspective. So I encourage you right now to know the God who made you and to walk in a relationship with Him. And you know what? You'll find that you'll become a happy person because the Bible says, happy are the people whose God is the Lord.
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13: Hey, Pastor Michael here, and Green Acres Baptist Church is here so that we can see lives transformed with the truth of Jesus. That is exactly what we believe, and that is what we pursue as a church. And the way that we do that is that we want to connect people to Jesus and to His church. We want to see them grow in the likeness of Jesus, and we want to see people multiply for the purpose of Jesus. And so over and over again, what you will hear us preach and teach and pursue is to connect, grow, and multiply.
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16: If you cut that branch away from the vine or away from the tree, that branch soon dies. It becomes brittle, it becomes dry, and it dies. It's got to stay connected to the tree. And if it stays connected to the tree, then what the tree is producing, the branch produces. If it's apples, apples, pears, pears. Whatever is in the tree is going to be in the branch.
15: If you've ever tended a garden, you know the most important thing to do to help your plants grow is to ensure they have a good environment. The right combination of soil, water, and sunlight can turn your backyard from a patch of grass into a bountiful garden. But Pastor Jeff reminds you today that your soul is also a kind of plant that needs to be cared for. If you want to produce the fruit of the Spirit, you need to be rooted in God's Word, the source of all goodness, truth, and love. Now, let's join Pastor Jeff in the book of John chapter 6 as he continues his message, I am the bread of life.
16: Jesus was speaking figuratively. What he was saying is, you're going to learn to feed on me. You're going to learn to feed on what I give you. You're going to learn to feed on my grace, feed on my strength, feed on my wisdom, feed on my life, feed on my word. If you learn to feed on me, if I become your bread, you're going to have eternal life. They didn't understand it. So listen to what it says happened. In John 6:66, from that time, many of his disciples went back and walked with him no more. Now, how many were there? Well, we know there was about 5,000 plus the disciples. So let me just put it to you this way, in a way we can grasp it. 4,988 people walked away. Now, that's what I would call a difficult altar call. 4,098, instead of coming to him, they walked away from him. The crowd of people following him immediately stumbled when he said that. You're going to have to eat of my flesh and drink of my blood. They didn't understand what he was saying. And I think what those words did is it revealed three different kinds of people in that crowd. You know, I'm reading it this week, and I thought, wow, there's three different kinds of people in this crowd that stumbled over what he said. And they decided, he's not for me anymore. I'm not going to follow anymore. I'm going to walk away. I can't get into this. I don't understand what he's saying. It's not for me now. And I want to suggest to you that's happening today with some folks, because they don't understand Christianity. They don't understand what he's about. They don't understand his call to us. They don't understand what you do so that you get rooted and grounded in Christ and you never walk, you never leave, you never backslide, you never walk away, because you love him, you know him, you are rooted in him. So here's the three different kinds of people I see: the materialist, the legalist, and the sensationalist. Let me deal with each of them, because they're all here. They're all in this crowd. And since they're all in this crowd, you know what? They're all in the church world today. All these people, these types, are in the church world today. And sooner or later, I'm going to submit to you, if they don't get into what real Christianity is all about, they will walk away. How many of you want to know how to get rooted and grounded, putting down your roots deep and staying with him and staying in him and not walking away? Well, first there was the materialist. Jesus looked at the vast crowd that sought him out after his miraculous feeding of the 5,000. Now, you got to imagine, they had 5 loaves and 2 fish, and the disciples have baskets, and they start breaking this bread, and it multiplies. And it multiplies, and it multiplies. It's the original Wonder Bread. You know, I was in the store the other day, and I saw some. I thought it was long gone, but there it was, the little colored dots and all. Wonder Bread. But now watch this. It was multiplying. And what began as 5 loaves and 2 fish, they fed 5,000 men, not counting the women and children. Do a little math, about 10,000 people. So it was a miracle multiplication of bread and fish. So look at how they saw him. Jesus said, you're seeking me, not because you saw the signs, but because you ate of the loaves and were filled. In other words, you're seeking me for what I gave you. You're seeking me for what I provided for you. You're seeking me because I gave you a free Happy Meal. You're seeking me because you see me as a lifelong gravy train. You're seeking me because I am Jehovah Jireh, your provider, from what I gave you. But you're not seeking me for me. Please catch this, everybody, because Christianity is not about what he gives you. It's about him. Christianity is about him. Christianity is about Jesus. Christianity is about being in hot pursuit of him. Living every day to seek him. Living every day to know him better. Living every day to grow in him. Are you with me today? That's real Christianity. A longing, a thirst, a hunger, a yearning to know him better than I knew him before. Paul the Apostle said, I've suffered the loss of all things, and I count them but rubbish that I may know him and the fellowship of his sufferings. Having not seen him yet, you love him, John said. Christianity is about a relationship with him, not what he can give you. To some people, he's nothing but a flat tire God. Uh-oh, I'm in trouble again. I'm going to pick up the phone and call Jesus and ask him for help. But as soon as you're out of your trouble, he's distant history. No, real Christianity is you want him, you long for him, you want to grow in him, you want to know him better every day. You have a hunger and you have a thirst and you are connected to him on the inside. Jesus said, you're not really seeking me for me, and I know why you're seeking me, because of what I gave you. That's why you're after me. Then he pointed out their wrong priorities, because their priorities were messed up. He said in chapter 6, verse 26, this is Matthew 6, do not labor for the food which perishes, but for the food which endures to everlasting life. Of course we got to eat, of course we got to make money, of course we got to have a job, of course we need provision, but that's not the sum total of what Jesus is all about. Him providing for you is a side benefit of knowing him. Knowing him. Loving him. Everybody in here who loves Jesus, lift up your hand and say amen. Amen. See, the materialists in the crowd were only after him because of what he gave. They wanted physical food, the stuff that perishes, feeding the desires of their flesh. I want that new car, I want that better house, I want better pay, I want this and I want that, and he's my candy man, he's my Santa Claus, and if that's the way you see him, you won't stick. Jesus, on the other hand, was taking care of their spiritual needs by relationship with him. In verse 63, listen to what he said, it's the Spirit who gives life. The flesh profits nothing. Things, possessions, stuff, more things, more possessions. They don't give life. Jesus said it's the Spirit that gives life. And the words I speak to you are spirit and they are life-giving. So he's talking about meeting the deep desires and needs of our soul, your soul and mine. He said, you need to be seeking me for me. See, I see the whole scenario here is Jesus trying to get over to this crowd, a mixed crowd, a crowd with different motives and agendas. He's trying to get over to them. Here's what I'm about. I'm about you coming to me. Come unto me, all you that labor and are heavy laden. Did he say come unto my works or come unto my provision or come unto me for some other agenda? No, he said come unto me. For I am meek and lowly of heart, and you'll find rest for your soul. For my yoke is easy, and my burden is light. I want you to come to me. Take my yoke upon you. Walk with me. Follow me. Where I go, you go. Where I stop, you stop. We're going to be in relationship. I remember when he called the apostles, it says in this order, he called them to be with him first, and then to go do the works. So doing the works were preceded by being with him, knowing him, learning him, getting rooted in him, then they were sent out to do the works. So in this vast crowd of people were these materialists. They couldn't see past their physical needs. They just couldn't see past it. They were all about the now, all about the present, all about immediate gratification. I want what I want, and I want it now, and you're my candy man, you're my provider. But Jesus was calling them to know him, feed on him, and focus on eternal things. And those materialists are still with us today, aren't they? They want a Jesus that provides all their material wants, answers all their provision prayers, that is there. He's there solely to fulfill all their desires for the good things in life. And that's what they've been taught about him. But he's so much more. Paul said, again, I've suffered the loss of everything, and it means nothing to me. It's nothing in comparison to knowing him. So these folks, some of them, were in the grip of materialism rather than desiring the things of God. Listen to what Paul told the Colossians. If you've been raised with Christ, if Christ is living in you, living in your heart, if you've been saved and born again, seek those things which are above, where Christ is, sitting at the right hand of God. Set your mind on things above. Fix your thoughts. Set your mind. Set your affections on the things that are above. That's the true riches, not on things of the earth. Again, we all got to make a job, all have to make a living, but it's not your number one passion. No, our number one passion is to be Him. So watch this now. All the materialists in that crowd that couldn't understand what He said, didn't witness to it, didn't resonate with it, because they wanted only what He could give them, turned around and walked away, never to return. Everybody say, oh me. Then a second type of person that stumbled over His words was the legalist. There was legalists in the crowd. There's always legalists. There's legalists in this room. I'm not asking you to raise your hand. I wouldn't do that. But there's legalists in this room. Now, notice what they said. Notice what they said. Here comes the legalist. Watch this. We want to perform God's works too. What should we do? In that one statement, they've given us the two favorite words of legalists, perform and do. What can we do? What task can we do? We know that you're all about giving us things to do. That's who you are to us. You're our task giver. You're the one that shows us what to do, because we're all about doing things to please God, performing to please God, jumping through the right hoops to please God. We're all about religious exercises. We're all about doing, doing, doing, performing, performing, performing. That's who you are to us. So tell us what to do that we might work the works of God. And what He said to them blew them away. He said, okay, you want to know what to do? Here's what you do. Place your faith in me. That is the work of God. That's the work of the Holy Spirit. That is the evidence that God is moving. When you put your faith in the one that came down from heaven to be the bread of our life. Amen. Do, do, do. Perform, perform, perform. They wanted a required task rather than a relationship. You want to do something for me? Believe on me. No, no, no, no. We want you to give us something to do. But that is what I want you to do. No, Lord, we're all about pleasing God by our own works. And Jesus was saying, I'm going to take care of all that you need to get right with God when I shed my blood. But now place your faith in me. But they said, we want a program over a person. We want religion over a relationship. And Jesus said, that's not what I'm about. You are missing what I'm all about. What I'm all about is you get to know me. You cleave to me. You grow in me. You love me. Give me a task to fulfill, duty to perform, rather than a relationship to enjoy. Isn't it so sad? Some people live their whole lives sitting in a church, and to them, it's all about the good works, and that's how they stay right with God. But that never makes you right with God. Good works don't make you right with God. They only reveal that you have become right with God. Jesus was inviting this crowd. Please track with me, church. He said, I'm the bread of life. So here's what I'm saying to you. He said, feed on me. Feed on my love. Feed on my presence. Feed on my wisdom. Feed on my goodness. Feed on my word. Feed on my life. Feed on my strength. Feed on me. I want you to learn to feed on me. Listen to what he said in verse 57. This is a mind-blowing verse. He who feeds on me will live because of me. Amen. Think about that. He who feeds on me. This morning I got up. You know what I did? I fed on him. I didn't go over this message first. No, I got into the Word of God and I fed on Him. I fed on His promises. I fed on His encouragement. I fed on His strength. I said, Lord, please strengthen me today. And all of a sudden I knew that I could do what I'm called to do because I leaned on Him. I fed on Him. I drew from Him. I got my sustenance from Him, my energy, my motivation, my passion, my fire, what I'm all about, His love, His grace, His mercy, His blessing on my life. I feed on that every day, and that's what keeps me alive.

tree. And if it stays connected to the tree, then what the tree is producing, the branch produces. If it's apples, apples, pears, pears, whatever is in the tree is going to be in the branch. And what is in our tree? Love, joy, peace, long-suffering, gentleness, meekness, kindness, faith, self-control. And if we are plugged into that tree, that's what has grown on us, the branch. It's really all that simple. What are you doing? I'm hanging around with Jesus. What are you doing? I'm hanging on to Jesus. You just got to hang on to the tree. Because listen, you and I both become who we run with. And if we're primarily running with Jesus, we're going to find ourselves bearing the fruit that is in the tree. It's good news. The fruit that is in the tree. And it's beautiful fruit. And if you're walking in the flesh, you're plugged into that tree. And as a branch from that tree, all you're going to bear is bad fruit and a life of defeat. But if you're plugged into the tree, hanging in the tree, drawing from the tree, the bread of life, then you're going to produce exactly what's in it. And there's a third kind of person. Every legalist in that crowd looked at each other, not for me anymore, and walked away because they couldn't grasp just loving him. Wow. But here comes the sensationalist. Here's the sensationalist. Look what they said. Some in that crowd said, "What sign will you perform then? What sign? That we may see it and believe you. What work will you do?" What were they wanting Jesus to be? A circus ringmaster. They wanted the miracles. They wanted the Holy Ghost goosebumps. They wanted to see the excitement. They wanted the thrills and the spills. They wanted to be wowed and zowed by miracles. They wanted to be entertained by a miracle worker. They wanted his signs. Not the first group, materialists, wanted his provision. This last group, the sensationalists, wanted to see the miracle. They were sign chasers, miracle chasers. And the sensationalists, like these folks in this crowd, are alive and well today in the church world. They don't want the God of the miracles. They want the miracles of God. They are the sign chasers, the miracle hunters, the excitement junkies that live and breathe to chase down the latest move of God, whatever it may be. If it's the laughing, if it's the crying, the shaking, the dancing, the rolling, the falling, they don't care. Just get me near the nearest sign. I want to be excited. I want goosebumps. I want God to entertain me. But Jesus said, "No, I want you to love me." See, so many times we get so involved with the work of the Lord, we really do detach from the Lord of the work. And Jesus wanted to prevent that. So he said, "You got to love me. I want you chasing after me because you want me. You want me. You want me. You want to know me. You want to grow in me. Not what I do, but who I am. Not what I perform, but who I am. Not what I can show you, not what power manifestation, but who I am. I want you to grow in my love." Jesus said, "I'm going to give you one sign and one sign only, the sign of the prophet Jonah, who was 3 days and nights in the belly of the whale, and the whale spit him out, and he returned." And Jesus said, "I'm going to go down into the earth, into the grave, for 3 days and nights. And as Jonah came back out of the whale, I'm going to come back from the grave. And that's the sign that I'm going to show you. My resurrection. I'm going to come back from the dead. And if that's not good enough for you, then it's not good enough." Amen. So we have the materialist. We have the legalist. We have the sensationalist. And all three of those groups were following him for the wrong reason. And all three of them turned and walked away, never to come back. What does that tell you and me? They weren't rooted. They weren't grounded. None of those things will get you rooted in God. No, it is knowing him. Knowing him. Have you ever been down so far, maybe you fail,

0: Maybe you're in the ashes of defeat and you're questioning Christianity and you're questioning where you're going to go from now and you don't know which way to turn and you're confused and life has beat you down and people have let you down and some people have walked away from you and you feel betrayed and rejected and your life has not gone the way you thought it would. And you're down and you're on the mat and you are down for the count. What is it that some people walk away and some people stand up and say, "He's all I need. He's all I need." All right. It's the person that is rooted in him and loves him and knows him. And they say with Simon Peter, "Where else are we going to go? You alone have the words to eternal life. And you are where our heart is." Can we stand together today? So let me ask you, do you feed on the Lord? He's the bread of life. Can you say with me, "He's my bread"? If Jesus said, "I'm the bread of life to you," then doesn't it seem to make sense that we ought to be feeding on him? If he's my bread, I should be feeding on him.
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3: Hey, the end of Hardwired means more tremendous Bible teaching on the way, and that's with Daryl Jones, who brings us pointing us to the Word of God, where Jesus is the point. As we get ready for it, remember that Hebrews says the Word of God is living and it's active, sharper than any two-edged sword, so stay tuned as we dive in with Daryl Jones together. But first, here's Brother J.D. Greer. You can hear him this afternoon. This is reminding us that Jesus is our solid rock.
4: I saw this picture from a couple years ago of this house on one of the Gulf, I can't remember which one it is, and Hurricane Harvey, one of the worst hurricanes ever hit U.S. history. One house. This guy's neighbors on either side got wiped clean. So this article interviewed the builder. Listen to this. He said, "Yep, I built this house with this storm in mind." This guy went way beyond code. He used 40-foot pilings, which is just absurd. He made the house with breakaway walls so that when the winds tore them, there wouldn't be any structural damage. Think about that statement, would you? I built this house with that storm in mind. God provided your salvation. He gave you that foundation with all of life's storms in mind. So see, when you struggle and you fall, His death is sufficient to cover and forgive you. When you feel like you've got no strength, His resurrection is sufficient to empower you. When you feel lost, His indwelling Spirit is sufficient to guide you. When you got nothing left and you're running on empty, The riches of his mercy is sufficient to satisfy you. God provided a foundation in Jesus with all of life's storms in mind. How firm a foundation, you saints of the Lord, is laid for your faith in his excellent word. What more can he say than to you he has said, to you who for refuge to Jesus have fled? My hope is built on nothing less than Jesus' blood and righteousness. I dare not trust the sweetest frame, but wholly lean on Jesus' name. On Christ, the solid rock, I stand. All other ground is sinking sand. All other ground is sinking sand. So I return to the question I asked you at the very beginning. Has God been shaking you? Is that what he's been up to? There have been areas of disobedience that have been revealed. I'll tell you how it works for me. God consistently reveals to me the areas I'm not surrendered to him. I'm making them fall apart. And when some area that's not surrendered to God falls apart with me, I go into despair. But when an area of my life that is surrendered to Jesus, when it goes through a storm, I'm like, nah, no matter. Jesus, you got this. I'm doing what you want me to do. This area belongs to you, and I'm gonna trust you to provide and protect. You got areas that you need to put under his control. What areas might those be for you? Why don't you bow your heads again at homes and campuses, or where you're by yourself at your computer? Could you just identify what those areas might be and surrender them to him? Say, Jesus, I'm done with doing it my way. It's not sufficient for the storm. I'm gonna do it your way. Oh, Christ, on you, the solid rock, I stand. Train my heart to obey, not just because it's the right thing to do, but God, because everything in my life will crumble. God, use these storms to awaken people. I pray in Jesus' name.
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6: in heaven. 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
7: Hi, this is Cesar. Will you pray with me? Our Father, who art in heaven, hallowed be your name. Your kingdom come. 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And do not lead us into temptation, but deliver us from evil. 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
3: Amen. Caesar, thank you for leading us in prayer. Good afternoon. I'm your friend Fletch, always excited about this hour that we have. At 12:30, we're going to hear from Erwin Lutzer, who brings us Running to Win. Right now, it's Daryl Jones and Point, as he points us to the Word of God, where Jesus has always been and will always be the point. Brother Daryl, you guys take it away.
8: 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Our goal at Point Ministries is to point you to the Word of God, where Jesus is the point. Today's message is from the Christ Supreme series, where Dr. Jones teaches verse by verse through the book of Colossians to show that Jesus Christ reigns supreme above any alternative the world offers. 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
9: To turn with me in Colossians chapter 3 and just hold your place right there. Today, we're going to look at some verses and we're going to look at a household under God. What does it mean for me to order my household under God? What does it mean for us to order our lives and our families and our business under the Lord, under Christ? Remember, the context of this passage is about having put on the new self. We have put on Christ. We have put on the new humanity in Christ. Christ is our Lord, and now we have been called to live out certain virtues. He's given us certain commands of how our heart, our love, our forgiveness, our thankfulness to the Lord, our doing everything that we do and say in the name of the Lord Jesus Christ. And then we pick up on these verses, which, quite frankly, many times in our culture today, we skip over. You know, we don't want to deal with. But This is the inspired word of God, and he picks up on the marriage. Holy matrimony. He starts here in these first couple verses, and he's letting know from how wives are to relate to the husbands and how husbands ought to relate to their wives. And we see this all through Scripture. He starts off and he says some things, and it's interesting, very interesting, that he starts with wives, because typically in culture it started with the foremost was the husband, but he starts with wives because he's kind of flipping some things from an understanding of what Christ, from ordering your marriage under Christ, that the value and the ontological equality and the specialness, I'm going to use that word, the specialness that comes along with being a wife. And he starts off here and he says, wives, submit to your husbands. Now, I know a lot of people, they don't like that verse. Rip it up, tear it out. Matter of fact, they want to quickly deny it. Oh, that was for back then. But then they don't like to actually say the same thing. They don't apply the same hermeneutic for the next verse of husband, love your wives. I haven't seen anybody except somebody say, well, you know they tell me to love my wife, but that was for back then. That ain't for today. I ain't got to love my wife like that. We have to seek what the Lord is saying in this and what he is not saying. Now, submission is not subjugation. Matter of fact, the word used here is not the same word used for the servants with masters, nor is it the same word used for children with parents. It's a word that speaks to a voluntary yielding. It's not a forced thing. It's a voluntary yielding, meaning if you've been driving and you're on a service road and it's the someone coming off the freeway, there's a yield sign. Now, you can speed up. If you live in South Florida, typically people kind of speed up and it can cause some havoc. But it's this yield sign and you have to make the decision. Am I going to force my way in front or am I yield for the protection and the harmony of how traffic is supposed to flow? It's voluntary. It's not forced. But it's something that you're saying, that I'm going to follow. I'm going to yield when it comes to headship. This is important. We love. We walk out Christ-likeness. And that leads to, you know, married people being married people. Usually, we know there's exceptions, but kids. He goes from the family to now the parenting relationship, the family understanding. You think about when couples had that first baby. If anybody got multiple kids, you know how it was. Think back to that first baby. You know, when you get kid number two, you get kid number three, that pacifier fall on the ground, you just dust it off. But that first baby, that pacifier fall out, you boil water. You don't want nobody to touch that baby. You seeking after that baby. Why? Because you are caring for that baby. And that baby's getting all it needs from mom and dad. And the point is to train that child up, to instruct them. Why? So that child can take care of himself or herself to be a viable citizen. A contributing citizen to society, not a menace. You want that child also to thrive. So we do all that we can. We pour into, and he goes into what this relationship is supposed to look like. He starts with the child, and he says, look, children, obey your parents and everything, for this pleases the Lord. Now, my children that's watching, my youth, you are under the authority of your parents in that household. Now, I know what your TV shows try to show you. It's cool to slam doors and talk back. That is not cool, according to the Lord. That's wrong. The fifth commandment was to honor your father and your mother. Matter of fact, it comes with a promise, and it's repeated in the New Testament, that long life and it be well with you. Now, you don't do it just for the long life and a good life. You do it because God said so. But I want you to get this. He says, this pleases the Lord. And I want you to think about how you should understand this as a child or a youth, and even parents. He said, think about a senior in high school. And then there's a freshman at the high school trying to tell the senior what to do and about life and what they need to know and talking to them like they legit, a little youngster. You're like, hold on, man, you're a freshman. What you know? I love to bring this up all the time with one of my kids when they looking at me like me and mommy don't know what we're talking about. And I say, hey, look at your little young sibling. You know, he in kindergarten. You think you know more than him? They're like, yeah, I know more than him. Let me tell you something. Multiply that by 50. That's how much more I know than you. Now, that's a little exaggeration, but I'm trying to let them know something, right? It's like we're here to help. We're here to guide. So, children, now, remember, this is in the Lord. So this is with the understanding that children is speaking to Christian parents and Christian children in a Christian household, because it's pleasing to the Lord. You're not pleasing the Lord if they're trying to get you to sin against the Lord. I am praying for you, and I'm praying for your protection, because I know those are realities. I know that there are abuses. I understand that. Right now, we're talking about the Christian household. And what does it mean to order your lives under Christ? Children, even though you might get frustrated, you might feel like it's wrong, trust the Lord. I love to tell my children, look, pray to the Lord for me, that I be the father, that we be the parents, that he has called us to be for you, that we point you in the way that you should go. He says, children, obey your parents in the Lord. But this is right. This pleases the Lord. And then he says, fathers, don't exacerbate your children so that they won't be discouraged. This is repeated in Ephesians. We got this in 1 Peter. This is something that's very important. And he speaks to the fathers. Now, just before he said parents, we got honor father and mother. The fathers being the head of the household. And we see that in 1 Corinthians 11. You know, the father, you got Jesus, husband, wife. It's order, but he says, you know, husbands, don't thank you more because we are both come from the Lord. But he has this order, right? Just because the father head of household, meaning he's held responsible for what's going on in that household, but it's not a solo project. That's why children are called to obey parents, honor father and mother. He says, fathers, don't beat your kids up. And I'm talking about psychologically as well, not just physically. We have some bad parenting sometimes, or we have children, they are torn down so much that their esteem and their worldview is so skewed. Our jobs as fathers, our jobs as parents is to build them up, to raise them in the fear and instruction of the Lord, to know who they are in Christ, and to know that the Lord has plan and purpose for them. Yes, there is raising, there is rearing, there is discipline, and we do it all according to the word of God. And we trust Christ in it. He says, don't exacerbate them. Don't go too far. You know, I like to use my background with football. You know, look, in football, you got certain infractions. You got a penalty that's 5 yards. You got something that's even worse, that's 15 yards. You got to pray for wisdom and to keep your cool. Sometimes our kids, they did something that's really a 5-yard infraction, and we throwing out 15-yard flags. We going way too far. We going above and beyond, and we can discourage them in who they are and for the whole life. He says, this is important. Don't misuse your authority, parents. Don't step over the lines. Pray for wisdom and discernment. And remember, this is a process. This is a process. Your kid and every kid is different. Every last one come from the same parents, and they be very different. It's a process. And you know what it is? It's a lifelong process. Parents, as long as you got life, as long as you have breath in your lungs, continue to pour into them. And there's different ways as they get older, there's different ways that we do that as parents, but continue to point them to the Lord. Don't discourage them. Any transitions from these parenting, the fathers to the kids and the parents to the kids, and he goes to servants, slaves, and masters. And there's been so much misteaching that I want to take a little bit of time, and I want to break this down so we understand what the word of God says. We've gotten distracted about what people have said about the word of God, but let's deal with what the word of God actually says and then understand God's intention, concept, and plan holistically. All of us are understanding of responsibilities. And we understand when responsibilities are not met, there are consequences. Like if you have a job and you're not doing your job, you can get written up, you can get suspended, you can get terminated. Why? Because your actions are detrimental to the company and there are consequences. And you have different levels of oversight. You have people that become experts or supposed to be, and they understand, they oversee other people, they oversee other people, and they train other people. Why? So that the work of said company, whatever it is, gets done and gets done well. Because of abuse, because of evil, too often we throw out the baby with the bathwater. We just throw it all away. There is order, there is hierarchy, even within the Trinity. You got Father, Son, Holy Spirit. There is harmony, ontological equalness, and at the same time, The Son doesn't command the Father. The Son submits to the will of the Father. The Holy Spirit submits to the will of the Father and the Son. And yet they are totally equal all the time, eternally. There are functions, and we aren't to be ashamed of functions. The Father did not die on the cross. The Son did. We have functions and we have responsibilities, but because of abuse, many times things get misunderstood when it comes to even what God has said, in particular to this relationship that we're looking at in this text. When it talks about servants and masters, slaves and masters, lords and servants. The words used here cover that whole range. And especially today in our culture, but ultimately in our country's history. When you say the word master or slave, servant, ruler, any of those types of words, there's a lot of emotion that comes up. And then a lot of times there's not clarity of thinking because of the horrors and the evil that came with that history.
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9: So I'm going to break some things down too, and I want y'all to understand this, so please listen to what I'm saying. And don't listen or hear what I'm not saying. I want you to hear what I am saying, okay? Throughout all of recorded human history, there have been different forms of what we use the word for today as slavery, meaning because of debts, because of prisoners of war, because of poverty. Some people would voluntarily become a slave. Sometimes we may use the word servant, but it's the same word that's used. And depending on those realities, there's different forms all over the world and all of recorded history. Most times when we think of the term slavery, we think about the transatlantic slave trade, which was unique among others that we've seen in history. And we think about American slavery. Now, while this whole sermon is not on that topic, I'm going to say a few things that I want us to grasp from this and to understand what God's word is saying right here. One, the transatlantic slave trade and American slavery was a violation of both Old and New Covenant. So when people try to say that the Bible supported slavery or, you know, the Christianity is about slavery, that's a bunch of hogwash. The transatlantic slave trade and American slavery, both were violations of Old and New Covenants, period. And that's why they were dissolved, because Christianity flipped slavery on its head when it came to the relationship between slave and master, when it came to the relationship between servant and Lord, and the relationship was no longer seen as superior and inferior in personhood, as seen in American slavery, where American slavery was a dehumanization, was race related, and no opportunity for freedom and to thrive. It was perpetual subjugation, perpetual oppression, and great evils towards a certain people group. Christianity flipped that relationship around, where now slave and master were to see one another as brothers and sisters in Christ. That was revolutionary. See, during the first century, there are estimates that 1/3 in the Roman rule, the known world in the Roman rule, that up to 1/3 were considered what we would call today slaves or servants. And they were treated as such. Christianity came along and said, hey, no, you're brothers and sisters. And now all of a sudden they worship side by side and how they treat each other. And he gives these certain understandings and words in here. Now, I said people have misused and they mischaracterized Christianity when it came to the issue of slavery. And you go back, there's the Slave Bible. Go to the Museum of the Bible. They actually had the Slave Bible. It was published for missionaries to go around. And what they did was they took parts of the Bible out. They took out Exodus. They took out anything that was dealing with Jesus even being a deliverer, a liberator for answering the call of the oppressed. Why? Because they didn't want slaves understanding that there is a God who saves, that there is a God who delivers, not just ultimately against sin, but also he steps in time and delivers. So they ripped up pages out of the Bible. You know what that is? That's not saying what the Bible teaches. That's actually a misrepresentation or distortion of the Word of God. What they did was they hid what God had to truly say on the matter, and they picked out parts that they liked because they wanted to manipulate people. Now, people do that with all kind of other stuff, too. They pick out parts what they like. What he deals with in this passage here, and he's letting us know that how slavery's been flipped. And I'm going to invite you because of time. I'm going to invite you. Go in 1 Corinthians chapter 7. He even speaks to if you come to Christ in whatever state that you're in, remain in that state. But if you can seek your freedom, do so. Read the letter to Philemon that he sent with Epaphroditus and Onesimus, who was the slave of Philemon, who Philemon was holding the house church, and what he says about the relationship between Philemon and Onesimus and how they ought to relate one another and treat one another. Here, he speaks to the servant, to the slaves, and he says, you do all to the Lord. You walk in obedience to your earthly masters, but you do so to the Lord. All that the work you do to the Lord. You don't do to please your earthly masters. You don't do to please people. You don't just work God. You don't just work well when you're being watched. Everything you do belongs to the Lord, and you do it all to the Lord. And as an excitement, he says, you'll receive a reward of inheritance. Slaves didn't have inheritances. That was for masters and their children. He says, God has something ultimately for you. Trust the Lord in it. And then he turns to the masters and he says, masters, for your servants, for your slaves, you treat them justly and fairly, knowing that you have a master in heaven. Verse 25, he speaks to both slave and master. He let them know, like, look, God will judge wrongdoers and he has no favoritism. So he's not looking favorably upon the slave and the master, and he's not looking favorably up. He's not looking favorably on the slave, and he's not looking favorably on the master. He's judging impartially. The wrongdoer will be judged. He says for both of them. Here in Colossians, you read in Ephesians 5 going into 6. You read in 1 Peter chapter 3. We talked about these relationships, and what it is that he says slave and master, y'all brothers now. Y'all brothers and sisters in Christ, and you treat each other. And slaves, even though you're serving, you don't do it to please your masters. Everything you do is for the Lord. You do it for Jesus Christ. Masters, in how you treat your slaves, how you treat your servants, you do so with justly. That's that justice. We talk about justice all the time. You don't mistreat. You don't oppress. You don't abuse. He said you treat them fairly, and you do so knowing that the Lord is watching. And ultimately, you'll answer to the Lord. Now, we don't have that. Now, there are forms of slavery today, different kinds of forms, even today. We don't like to acknowledge that, but I'm not going to get into that. What I am going to get, you may look at, well, Pastor, how am I supposed to relate this? If you look at what he says here in Colossians 3, going in the first verse of chapter 4, in Ephesians and in 1 Peter as well, you see something that there's this brotherhood between these relationships of authority and those who are serving authority. Our closest connection to that today is our boss and employee relationships. Bosses, if you're an owner or a boss, don't think you all that. You got an authority in heaven that's watching you and will hold you accountable to everything that you do towards those who are under your authority. And employees, don't think that you work for the man, for that woman, for that company. God has you there for a purpose, and that purpose is bigger than just your career and even gaining money. That purpose is for his purposes, and you do all that you do for the Lord. And wrongdoers on any side, you take advantage, you steal from, you mistreat your authorities, God will deal with you. He's watching. And authorities, rulers, whatever job boss you have, whatever you want to call it, manager, supervisor, owner, you abuse, mistreat, you don't treat fairly, you don't treat justly, God is watching and he will deal with you. This is what it means to order our lives under Christ. Our motivations come from we do all that we do for the Lord. And I want to say this. I shared this a lot. I shared this on Bible study recently. It says typically when there's a command given, typically, And I'm going just short of saying all the time, but almost all the time, if the Lord gives us a command, we need Holy Spirit empowerment to do it. Meaning we're not going to naturally do it in our flesh. Something's going to come up where we're not going to want to do it. No, no. Wives be like, no, I don't want to follow him. He's stupid. I don't want to do it. Husbands sitting there, love your wife like Christ loved the church. There are husbands that's probably looking at me right now and it was like, man, my wife ain't quite that lovable right now. I don't know how I'm going to do that. Matter of fact, I ain't with it. You need the Holy Spirit empowerment. You may be a youth right now, a child, and you're watching this like, Pastor, you don't know my parents, man. I ain't got to listen to that. You may be sitting here as a parent and be like, you don't know this child I got in my house that's giving me hell in this house. You may be sitting here and you have an authority over you that's crazy, and you're sitting there like, nah, man, I ain't doing that stuff. I'm not where I want them to suffer, so I'm not going to even work. Remember, we do all for the Lord. And you may be an authority and be like, man, I got to whip him into shape. I got to show him who's boss. All these commands, we need Holy Spirit empowerment to walk out. And when we do so, we function properly. You know, a son was working with his dad and they were out in the driveway and they were working on a project and they had a saw. They had a circular saw. And the son made sure it was plugged up to the extension cord because they were in the driveway and they were out there and it was time to cut. And the dad got the clamp down and he was kind of holding it down and was showing the son where to cut, where the line was. And the son got ready and he was ready to go. And he clicked the little trigger for the saw to spin and nothing. Nothing. He's like, hold on, man, what's going on? So dad went to the breaker and saw, okay, the power is, everything's good there. And they went, and now the dad is getting upset because he's thinking like, man, I gotta spend extra money on a new saw. Man, nobody have time for that. And the son realized and was like, oh, dad, my bad. I plugged the saw into the extension cord, but the extension cord is not plugged into the outlet. So they went over and plugged the extension cord into the outlet, and therefore the saw functioned just like it was intended. Why? Because it was having the power. What's interesting is the power was available. Nothing was wrong with the saw. The saw was ready and rolling to function. The issue is when it was time to engage, there was no power. The saw seemingly was connected because it was connected to the extension cord. Problem was, extension cord wasn't connected to the outlet. Appearances can be deceiving. There are marriages, families, job situations and atmospheres that can appear. They can seem as if they're good to go and functioning properly. And yet when there's no power, nothing's happening. At least when it comes to the will of God and his purposes in that institution. We have to stay constantly connected by faith in Jesus Christ if we're going to have the marriages we want, if we're going to have the families we want, if we're going to have the companies we want. It all comes under the banner of Christ. And we're talking about a household under God, ordering our lives so that we may function as God intended, all for his glory. So as we grow and the new humanity we've put on Christ, we've thrown off the old person, and now we're living out his words. May these words be embraced by our hearts and our minds so that we can live out all that God has intended us for his glory. Amen.
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3: 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It's profitable for teaching, reproof, correction, for training in righteousness, that the man of God may be complete and equipped for every good work. So stay tuned as we dive in together with Erwin Lutzer on the way. But first, Here is our dear friend Terry Lee Cobble. This is The God Shot.
12: He restores my soul. He leads me in paths of righteousness for his name's sake. Psalm 23, verse 3. Have you ever felt like your soul could use some restoration? Like it's an old house that needs an overhaul? Maybe it's been damaged by years of misuse or lack of attention. But when God moves into the space and makes every inch his own, he begins restoring us, shaping us into the people who can have peace in the chaos because we know he's our provider. We can extend love to our enemies because he's our protector. And he leads us in paths of righteousness, showing us how to honor him. We'll still trip and fall, we'll be wounded, and he'll pick us up and carry us. 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
13: If you love Jesus, you'll be committed to the church. 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
13: Do you love Jesus? 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If you love Jesus, you'll be committed to the church. If you love Jesus, you'll be committed to his sheep. If you love Jesus, you'll look after other people, bear each other's burdens.
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16: Death, everyone's unavoidable fate, the legacy of the first sin committed by Adam and Eve. But believers cling to the promise of Jesus. I am the resurrection and the life. He that believes in me, though he may die, he shall live. Stay with us. From the Moody Church in Chicago, this is Running to Win with Dr. Erwin Lutzer, whose clear teaching helps us make it across the finish line. Pastor Lutzer is showing us portraits of Christ in a series he's calling Come and See Jesus. Pastor, that tomb being empty is the only reason we can know that we too will live again. Help us come and see his empty tomb.
17: And you know, Dave, that's not all. The Bible says that our lowly bodies shall be like unto his glorious body. What a future, what a hope. What joy in the midst of suffering. To all those who are listening, I hope that you have a pen or pencil handy because I'm going to be giving you some very important contact info. I'll give it to you now, I'll repeat it at the end, and I'll let you know why. Here's what you do. Go to rtwoffer.com. That's rtwoffer.com because during this month, every gift that you give will be doubled, and we have a special gift in appreciation for your investment. Or you can pick up the phone and call us at 1-888-218-9337. So let's go to the empty tomb, and let's talk about our future.
18: Till we cast our crowns before him, lost in wonder, love, and praise. I'm going to ask you a question, and I want a yes or no answer. Is he risen?
19: Yes.
18: I think you can do better than that. Is he risen?
19: Yes.
18: All right, we shout it out all throughout the world. The 28th chapter of Matthew opens with the interesting story of women who go to the tomb intending to find the body of Jesus. Aren't you glad that they didn't find what they hoped to find? They found something much better, not the body of Jesus, but they discovered that Jesus was alive. And some of you maybe have come here today because you wanted an inspiring worship service, and we've certainly had that. But I hope that you actually find something even better than that in these moments, and that is that you personally are confronted with the reality of the living Christ. It's an interesting story in Matthew 28 because in the preceding chapter, the priests and the Pharisees, they go to Pilate and they say, Pilate, Jesus predicted that he would rise again. To make sure that the disciples don't steal the body and pretend that he fulfilled his word, make sure that the tomb is sealed. So Pilate says to them, this is chapter 27, verse 65, you have a guard, he says, go make it as secure as you can. So they went away and made the tomb secure by sealing the stone and setting a guard. I'm amused by the phrase, make it as secure as you can. Try to keep God in the tomb. Like speaking to the sun and telling it, don't shine anymore. Or speaking to the oceans and saying, no longer be wet. How are you going to keep God in the tomb? Well, the Bible says in chapter 28 that an angel, verse 2, descended from heaven and came and rolled the stone away and sat on it. His appearance was like lightning and his clothing white as snow. And for fear of him, the guards trembled and became like dead men. I would think so. But I want you to know that the angel didn't roll the stone away to let Jesus out. Jesus was already out. Because the molecular structure of his body was such that he was not limited by stones and by mortar. Jesus Christ had already arisen. The stone was pulled aside so that the people could look in and see that the tomb was empty. That's why the angel did that. And the angel gives them two commands. First of all, he says, don't be afraid. He says, I know that you are seeking Jesus who was crucified. He is not here, for he is risen, just as he said. And then the first command is this, come and see where the Lord lay. Come and believe. The tomb is empty. Now, many people don't like the empty tomb. It started right here in the New Testament. If we took the time to read verse 11 of Matthew 28, we'd discover that some people, when they discovered that Jesus was alive, the chief priests and the Pharisees are upset, and they pay money to the guards, and they pay this money, and they say that his disciples came and stole his body. That was the first lie that was told about the resurrection. But how absurd. How would his disciples be able to overcome the guards, push the stone away, and steal his body and get away with it? Furthermore, they would not later on preach the resurrection and be willing to die for it if, in point of fact, they knew that Jesus was still dead. So some unbelievers have said, well, the disciples wouldn't have stolen the body, but maybe his enemies stole it. Well, what would they do with the body? And furthermore, when the disciples preached the resurrection, they would have produced the body. And they'd have said, you're liars because here he is and he's dead. Others, using their fertile imaginations, have said, well, you know, what really happened is that Jesus didn't really die completely. He just swooned on the cross, and then after 3 days in the cool tomb, he finally arose. I want to say here, get a life. First of all, are you telling me that the Romans would have put him in the tomb without him being dead? Number one, they made sure that he was dead. Number two, a man who was lacerated like Jesus was in the tomb 3 days, he pushes away the stone and the tomb is empty?
19: He'd have to be in the hospital for 6 months just to recover to be able to walk, much less inspire disciples to go about and change the world. The Apostle Paul said in 1 Corinthians 15, he says that 500 people saw Jesus and many of them are still living. We're not talking about hallucinations. We're not talking about the spirit of Jesus somehow arising. We're talking about the physical body of Christ, whom later on in this passage, the people touched and they said they held his feet. We're talking about a literal physical bodily resurrection. Alice Madell wrote, "No planet knows that this earth of ours bears as its chief treasure one forsaken grave." That is the chief treasure on planet Earth, one forsaken grave. So the angel said, "Come see the empty tomb." And then the angel said, in verse 7, "Then go quickly." First of all, come and see, and then go and tell his disciples that he has arisen. Tell his disciples that death is defeated. Tell his disciples that the sting has been taken out, just like a bee that can only sting you once, and after it has stung you, it has no longer a stinger. It can only threaten. In the very same way, the sting of death has been taken out. And later on, we discover in the New Testament that because he lives, we shall live also, and we shall be like him, for we shall see him as he is. You want to know what kind of a resurrection body you're going to have? I want you to know that I've already preached once this morning at a sunrise service in a church here in the city, and in the message, I pointed out a friend of mine, and I asked everybody to look at him, and because it was a small church, you could see him. I said, "Just look at the body he brought with him today. That's the body that's going to be changed. It's the body that's going to be like Jesus. The Bible says it is sown in corruption, and we're all in the process of corrupting. But it is raised in incorruption. It is sown in weakness." You go to a funeral, and that body is not only weak, it's dead. It's sown in weakness, but it is raised in strength. It is sown a natural body. It's raised a spiritual body. But there will be continuity and similarity because we will know one another in heaven. You and I will be remade, but the continuity will enable us to know each other. Remember, you are the same person after you die as you were before, with some substantial changes, but you are the same person. And so what the angel said is, go tell his disciples. It's not the end. Jesus has arisen. And then I love these words of the angel in verse 7. He says, he has arisen from the dead, and behold, he is going before you into Galilee. Someone has said that Jesus is the go-ahead God. He goes before us, and he does that all the time. There's no place where God ever asks us to go, but that he has already been there. Someday we're all going to go to our tomb, but when we think of that tomb, we need not fear it, because someone else has already been in the tomb, and the one in whom we believe has triumphed over the tomb, and because of that, we participate in his triumph. In the Old Testament days, you remember when God led Israel through the desert, the scripture says that there was a pillar of fire by night and a cloud by day. God says, there's nowhere that you are going but that I haven't gone before you. There is no dark room that God is asking you to go into, but that it is a room into which he himself has gone. Your fears of tomorrow, your anxiety for the future, God has been there, and God is there. Jesus is our forerunner. In fact, it says in the book of Hebrews that he rose from the dead, and then he ascended on high, and he went into the presence of God, into the very Holy of Holies, there awaiting us. And the imagery of a forerunner is this, that when a vessel was coming into a harbor in ancient times, the forerunner would hop off the ship, swim to shore, with a rope that was on the ship. He would tie that rope onto a very strong rock, a big rock, and then by means of a winch, that vessel was brought into shore. And in the very same way, the winds may try to blow us off course. Your vessel and mine, the sails might be tattered. It may well be that the boards begin to creak and the weakness begins to set in, and all of our diseases and our handicaps eventually get the better of us, and even if that doesn't happen, we shall die. But every single day, Jesus brings us one notch closer to the shore. He brings us where He is already in heaven, and He says, I've crossed that river, I've gone behind that curtain, and here I am inviting you and leading you to be with me. He is the go-ahead God. In fact, it's the whole matter of death that separated the early church from the pagans. You know that when plagues came to the early church, and all throughout the land, and thousands of people died, and there were cartloads of bodies that were pulled off, a man by the name of Cyprian, a leader in the church, in effect said, these plagues are good. I read one historian who said that Christianity would never have expanded as it did were it not for those plagues. Why? It gave the Christians an opportunity to prove that they die differently than the pagans. And Cyprian even said that we should not mourn for our brethren. He said, our brethren should not be mourned. Now, I don't totally agree with that, because Jesus even wept at the tomb of Lazarus, but I want you to know the point that he's making. He says, let's not weep for our brethren, since they are not lost, but sent before. Departing, they lead the way, travelers to another country. Let not the pagans see us mourn, because we know that they exist on the other side, and we shall be with them. That's why the pagans said of the Christians, they carry their dead as if in triumph. They know that it is not the end, because they believed in a Savior who has proven that He has power over death. We sometimes sing, because He lives, I can face tomorrow. Because He lives, all fear is gone. For I know who holds tomorrow, and life is worth a living just because He lives. Pilate said to the guards, make the tomb as secure as you can. You know, there may be somebody here today who wants to make that tomb secure. Maybe there's someone here who'd prefer a dead Christ to a living Christ, because if He is dead, you don't have to deal with Him. You can ignore Him and try to live without Him. Make it as secure as you can. Philosophically, David Hume came up with an argument to try to disprove miracles, and he thought that if his argument held water, that Jesus would have to stay in the tomb. Well, his argument did not hold water. Then I think, for example, of people like Darwin, who thought that he would have scientific evidence that we could do away with Christ and the miracles of the Bible, and that we did not need Jesus and we could keep Him in the tomb. Freud took the stone of psychology and rolled it in front of the tomb and said that we can explain human behavior apart from God and apart from Christ. Voltaire took the stone of culture. He thought that man had progressed educationally in such a way that you no longer needed a Christ to intervene to save you. But those men have been of no greater success than those guards who rolled that stone in front of the tomb and who set that watch, because you can't keep God in a tomb. Yes, my friend, this is Pastor Luther. People have tried to do away with God, thinking they don't need Him, but they can't. As a matter of fact, in the future, God will not only judge, God will rule. I'm so thankful for the many of you

0: 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Or pick up the phone and call us at 1-888-218-9337. Thank you so much for joining hands with us as we continue to expand this ministry.
1: It's time now for another chance for you to ask Pastor Lutzer a question about the Bible or the Christian life. The New Testament has 27 books, but some people wonder why there aren't more. Peggy listens to Running to Win on WYFG in Ashland, Virginia. She has this question. What are your feelings about the Gospels according to Mary Magdalene, Thomas, and Judas? Why were these books not added to the New Testament?
0: I'm so glad that you asked that question, Peggy, and I am ready with an answer. During the days when the Da Vinci Code was news, I wrote a book entitled The Da Vinci Deception. And the Da Vinci Code, as you will remember, is basically based on this Gnostic Bible. Now, I have a copy of the Gnostic Bible, and it is just as thick as our regular Bible. And it has all of these Gnostic books. You mentioned only a very few of them. So why is it that these aren't in the Bible? Well, let me give you a couple of reasons. First of all, they are spurious. That is to say, they are false writings for a couple of reasons. First of all, when you read them, you notice how different they are from the New Testament. You know, the New Testament has names of places, of people in relationship to Jesus. It also has references to the Sea of Galilee and mountains and so forth. What you will find is that these books refer to no historical events. These books actually were written by Gnostics. Now, that word Gnostic comes from the word knowledge. They believed that they had hidden knowledge, and much of this knowledge was derived from a mystical view of the world. Many of them were followers of Plato. So what they tried to do is to harmonize the New Testament with Platonic writings. And that's basically what the Gnostic Gospels really are. One thing that we know, and every scholar admits, for example, is that their authorship is not genuine. That is to say, nobody believes that Thomas actually wrote the Book of Thomas. Nobody believes these sorts of references. What scholars generally say is that they attributed their Gospels to somebody who was famous so that people would read them. Of course, when the New Testament says, "I, Paul, am writing this," we believe very deeply that it is authentic, that Paul wrote these books. You have no such assurance in the Gnostic Gospels. And the bottom line is this, the late date. You know, the New Testament, by and large, is a reference to eyewitness accounts. You know, John was there when Jesus was crucified and when he was raised and so forth. The Gnostic Gospels occurred about 150 to 200 years after our regular Gospels were written. So as a result, you find a lot of speculation, but you have no historical verification. Let me put it to you this way. Whose account of, say, George Washington would you want to believe? Somebody who knew George Washington, who saw him, who interacted with him, or somebody who speculated about Washington 150 years after he lived, and tried to combine his beliefs with some philosophy that meant something to somebody. So that's what we are really confronted with. You may be aware of the fact that recently it has been said that Jesus might have been married because there was some kind of a reference to Jesus and Mary Magdalene in a small scrap of manuscript that existed. And that manuscript also goes back to about the 3rd or 4th centuries. So, of course, it is spurious. We do not have any assurance that it is based on historical fact. We have Matthew, Mark, Luke, and John.

0: with some rather detailed accounts of Christ. And yet, of course, there's no reference to Jesus marrying anyone, and most of us would believe that that would have been impossible because of who Jesus was and all of the theological implications. The 27 books that we have in the New Testament, they were accepted by the church over a period of time, and since that time, no book has had a serious claim to the canon. Yes, there have been those who have wanted to add to the New Testament, but when you read the books that they want to add, even when you read them, you don't get the sense of divine inspiration. And furthermore, many of these books contradict the 27 books of the New Testament. So we need to believe that God preserved his word, and most assuredly, the Gnostic Gospels are not the Word of God. If you don't believe me, just pick up a Gnostic Bible and begin to read them, and you'll see that they are filled with many foolish ideas, and they simply do not have the earmarks of authenticity.
1: 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Next time, we conclude this series of portraits in the life of Christ. 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
2: Hey, the end of Running to Win means we've got Ron Jones on the way in just a few moments teaching about imagining heaven. You see, back in the 70s, a man named John wanted us to imagine there was no heaven. Well, today we'll see what a different John has to say. So stay tuned for that coming up in a few moments, right at 1 o'clock. But first, here's our brother Jonathan Griffiths about what the future holds.
3: In material terms, again, in financial terms, you and I would become fabulously wealthy if we could know the future. If we knew where the markets were headed, if we knew where to invest, how best to put our money to work, we would very quickly amass a very great fortune. And of course, the best investors in this world are the ones who best predict the future, who make the best calls about the future. That's the bottom line. The one who rightly predicts the future is the one who profits greatly. Now, what's true in material terms here is also true in spiritual terms. If we know what the future holds, we know how to live in light of it. We know where to invest not our money, especially, but our very lives. The future is not ours to know by right, of course. As finite beings, we simply can't discover these things on our own. We don't have that capacity. But here's the amazing reality. The God who created time and space, who knows the end from the beginning, who is master of time and lord of history, he has chosen in his kindness to make his plans known to us. His will, verse 9, was a mystery, which in Scripture means a fact known only to God and not previously revealed. These things were a mystery, but as an act of great kindness, God has chosen to make this mystery known to us. It is a plan and an intention that is in Christ. That is, it is all wrapped up in the person of Jesus Christ. It is focused on Christ. It is fulfilled in Christ. And here's the plan, verse 10. When the right time comes, when the fullness of time comes, at God's appointed time, he will bring all things in heaven and on earth together under the headship of Jesus Christ. There we have it. That is the future of the universe. There's the future of this world. That is my future, and that is your future. And it is the future of everyone who has ever walked the face of this earth. A glorious day is coming when all opposition to Jesus Christ will be removed. All sin will be done away with, and Jesus Christ will be revealed in all his glory. A day is coming when all things will be brought into submission under the Lord's universal King, Jesus Christ. And each one of us will bow the knee before him. Each person who has walked the face of the earth will bow the knee, either in grace or in judgment, but each one of us will bow. That's the future. That's where this thing is going. That's how the story ends. And knowing that and having insight into this mystery, you and I are immensely privileged. We are infinitely blessed. To have insight into this deep mystery is to be the recipient of God's abundant grace and his lavish generosity. Because knowing the future, we are now equipped and we are now prepared to live wisely now.
2: 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Brookshire Conference Center in Tyler. 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
2: 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We know you could be listening to anything else. Thank you for diving in, for praying, however you're involved. We're so grateful for you and your family, and we hope this ministry means a great deal to you. At 1:30, we're going to hear from Brother Philip DeCourcy. He brings us Know the Truth. Always excited about what he brings to the table. But right now, Ron Jones, this is Something Good. Let's dive in.
5: Heaven is a beautiful place, as beautiful as a bride is glorious on her wedding day. At present, we see beauty imperfectly, through fuzzy spectacles and from the underside of a magnificent tapestry. We wait in faith and hope for the beauty that promises to fulfill us completely one day. And when that day arrives, when we step through one of heaven's jeweled gates and walk on her translucent gold streets, we will take it all in, breathing deeply until we become one with splendor. Until then, C.S. Lewis says, we are like little children who too easily settle for making mud pies in a slum because we cannot imagine what is meant by the offer of a holiday at the sea. I'm Ron Jones, and this is Something Good.

0: Back in the 70s, a man named John asked us to imagine there was no heaven. Today, we'll see what a different John has to say. Hello, I'm Brian Davis, and this is Something Good with Dr. Ron Jones. Well, contrary to the imagination of John Lennon, heaven is a real place. And according to the Apostle John, God will one day create a new heaven and a new Jerusalem. Ron gives us a glimpse of this new heaven and new earth next, but it's only a glimpse. 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
1: John, Paul, George, and Ringo, right? Familiar names to most of us. Yes, from Liverpool, England, they formed a rock band in the 1960s. They called themselves the Beatles, that's right. And the rest, as they say, is rock and roll history. Let me give you a little bit of that history. During their 8 years as a band, the Beatles had 20 number one hits and 34 top 10 songs on the Billboard charts. Among them, these sound familiar, Hey Jude, A Hard Day's Night, Let It Be, Strawberry Fields Forever, just a few of the many, many hits the Beatles had. In 1971, after he started his solo career, John Lennon wrote a surprise hit called Imagine. And with the lyrics that he wrote, he described them this way. These were John Lennon's description of his own lyrics to this surprise hit called Imagine. He called them anti-religious, anti-nationalistic, anti-conventional, and anti-capitalistic. I guess he was against a few things back then. And it was hailed as a peace-loving anthem, Imagine was, but it was not without its critics. In fact, Albert Goldman called it a hippie wishing well full of pennyweight dreams for a better world. Imagine. John Lennon wanted us to imagine there is no heaven. He said, it's easy if you try. Well, I'm not willing to try. In fact, I'm, with all due respect to Lennon, I want to flip it around. I want us to saddle up our horses and let our imaginations run like wild horses and imagine there is a heaven. And it's easy. It's easy if you just open up the pages of Scripture and go to Revelation chapter 21 and 22. And there's another John, not John Lennon, not a Beatle, but an apostle named John, who was on the island of Patmos and received a vision from the Lord. And the Lord told him to write it down, record the vision. That's the revelation of Jesus Christ. The Apocalypse, the last book of the Bible. And the last two chapters of the last book of the Bible give us the grandest description of the new heaven and the new earth and the new holy city, Jerusalem, in the eternal state. And so I want us to go there and imagine there is a heaven. Now saddle up your horse, saddle up your imagination this morning. And let's dip our thoughts into the pages of God's Word and imagine heaven in a number of different ways. Number one, imagine a massive place, a huge place. We've already established in this series that heaven is the Father's big, big house. Jesus said as much in John chapter 14 and verses 1 to 6. He said, I go to prepare a place for you, and in my Father's house are many rooms. I want to expand upon that a bit as we go to Revelation chapter 21 and 22, and let's pick it up in verse 9 where John records these words. Then came one of the seven angels who had the seven bowls full of the seven last plagues and spoke to me saying, come and I will show you the bride, the wife of the Lamb. And he carried me away in the spirit to a great high mountain and showed me the holy city Jerusalem coming down out of heaven from God, having the glory of God. Its radiance like a most rare jewel, like a jasper clear as crystal. It had a great high wall with 12 gates, and at the gates 12 angels. And on the gates the names of the 12 tribes of the sons of Israel were inscribed. On the east, 3 gates. On the north, 3 gates. On the south, 3 gates. And on the west, 3 gates. You getting the picture so far? And the wall of the city had 12 foundations, and on them were the 12 names of the 12 apostles of the Lamb. And the one who spoke with me had a measuring rod of gold to measure the city with its gates and walls. The city lies, listen to this, 4 square, its length the same as its width. And he measured the city with his rod 12,000 stadia. Its length and its width and its height are equal. He also measured its wall 144 cubits by human measurement, which is also an angel's measurement. Now, there's a whole lot to digest and unpack there, and we will do that in time this morning. But first, I want us to imagine heaven as a massive place. John says the length, width, and height of the city walls are each 12,000 stadia. Now, what's a stadia? Well, a stadia is an ancient Greek and Roman measurement that equals about 607 feet. So imagine something like a cube, approximately 1,500 miles up, down, and across. And that's the distance from the eastern seaboard of the United States to the Rocky Mountains, or from the southernmost tip of Florida to Maine. And that's just the city of Jerusalem. Picture it as John sees it coming down out of heaven in this merging of heaven, the new earth, and the city of Jerusalem into the one continuous realm that we talked about last week. John goes on to say the wall of the city is 144 cubits. Now, how long is a cubit? Last time I heard about a cubit was in Genesis chapters 5 and 6. And that range where Noah was building the ark and the Lord gave him measurements in cubits. Well, the length of a cubit was based on the distance from someone's elbow to the tip of their fingers. And that varied over time depending upon the ancient civilization, but it was somewhere between 17 and 20 inches. So if my math is correct, the city's wall is the height of 24 stories, a 24-story building. It's massive. It's huge. In his book, The Wonder of Heaven, author Ron Rhodes notes, someone calculated that if this structure is cube-shaped, it would allow for 20 billion residents, each having, listen to this, his or her own private 75-acre cube. He says, if each residence were smaller, then there is room to accommodate 100,000 billion people. Even then, plenty of room is left over for parks, streets, and other things you would see in any normal city. Heaven is a massive place. You say, so what, Pastor? So what is this? There's room for you, and there's room for me. Heaven will not be a place where we're living on top of each other. And even though Jesus said, the road to heaven is narrow and few will find it, there's room for billions of people because God is a master architect and the best builder. Waste no space or location. There's room enough for you. There's room enough for me. Heaven is a massive place. Secondly, heaven is a welcoming place. Imagine that. Imagine a welcoming place. John mentions 12 gates and 12 foundations. That makes 3 entries on each of the 4 sides of the cubed city. Now, architecturally, the city provides for easy entrance from any place on the new earth, and the fact that the gates are present implies that there's inhabitable space inside the city, the New Jerusalem, and outside the city. We really don't know, exactly where people will be living. It's assumed inside the city, but maybe some are living outside of the city. And God's people will experience both spaces as they freely flow in and out of the New Jerusalem. And because heaven is a perfect place, there's no reason to ever close the gates and lock them down and, you know, station security people. We have to do that in, you know, our church. We have a very capable and very astute security team that manages all of our entrances and exits very carefully. Well, we live in a fallen world. We have to these days, right? But you won't have to in heaven. There will be no need for the security team in heaven. No need to close down the gates and lock them down and have swipe cards to get in and all that kind of stuff. No, heaven is a welcoming place where the gates are open. We always want to say here at the church, the doors of the church are open, and they are. Come. Everyone is welcome who wants to come and drink from the fountain of life. But we have a security team. No security team in heaven, though. Stationed at each of the 12 gates is one angel, placed there presumably as an honor guard, not a security guard, and part of the, let's just call it the hospitality team. We have a guest services team here at the church because we want to be known as the friendliest church in Hampton Roads. And I think we are. We have angelic-like people greeting us as you walk onto the campus and through the doors and into the auditorium and other places of ministry. But can you imagine? Can you imagine walking through the gates of heaven and having one of the angels just kind of flap their wings at you and say, "Welcome, come on in." They're just part of a hospitality team, a welcoming team.
0: Stay with us. We'll be right back with the rest of today's Something Good radio message from Dr. Ron Jones, lead pastor at Crossway Church in Virginia Beach, Virginia. 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Our ministry team is happy to pray for you anytime. Jesus said the road that leads to life is narrow, but anyone willing to walk that road is welcome in heaven, because heaven is a welcoming place. With the rest of today's Something Good radio message, imagine there's a heaven. Here once again is Dr. Ron Jones.
1: There is more that makes heaven a welcoming place. John says that above each of the gates leading into the New Jerusalem is the name of one of the 12 tribes of Israel. So you might walk into a gate and see Judah or Benjamin or any number of the 12 tribes of Israel. Why? Well, perhaps it's a reminder, an eternal reminder, that salvation is from the Jews. Something that Jesus said to the woman at the well in John chapter 4. He reminded her, salvation is from the Jews. That's important for us, even as Gentile believers, to remember that in this life. Our Christian faith has deep Jewish roots. A reason, number one, among many, to love Israel and to love the Jewish people. It has deep Jewish roots that date all the way back to the time of Abraham. And Genesis chapter 12, where the Lord said to Abram, "I will make of you a great nation, and I will bless you and make your name great so that you will be a blessing. And in you, all the families of the earth shall be blessed." Why? Because Messiah came through Abraham, and the messianic line was Jewish all the way to Jesus Christ, our Messiah. And there will be an eternal reminder of God's grace there, that salvation is of the Jews. Likewise, the foundations of the city, there are the names of the 12 apostles written on the 12 foundations of the city. The Apostle Paul will be mentioned there. And what did he do? He took the gospel to the Gentiles. So there's this reminder, even in the architecture, that salvation is from the Jews. It came to the Jews first, but also to the Greeks or also to the Gentiles. Why? Because heaven is a welcoming place. It's a welcoming place for anybody, any tribe, any nation, however you identify yourself. If you're there by faith in the Lord Jesus Christ, you're welcome. Amen. You're welcome in this place. Amen. Number three, heaven. Imagine this. Imagine that heaven is a beautiful place. Beauty, beyond description. And John's going to try. The Holy Spirit gives him some words, but even then, it's just a glimpse. He begins in chapter 21 and verse 9, "Come, I will show you the bride, the wife of the Lamb." And this is where John sees the beautiful holy city, Jerusalem, coming down out of heaven, presumably populated with the holy ones, the bride of Christ. This is the church, okay? And no, a city is not a bride, and a bride is not a city, but I think we can all agree that there's nothing more beautiful and nothing more glorious than a bride on her wedding day. That's why I have my wife's wedding picture, you know, very nearby in different places, in my office and at home. Never looked more beautiful than on her wedding day. And nothing is more beautiful in heaven than the bride of Christ and the holy city Jerusalem coming. Of course, the bride the angel put on display is, as I said, the church, which is in the New Testament is called the bride of Christ. A few verses later, John expands this dazzling description by saying this, verse 18, "The wall of the city was built of jasper, while the city was pure gold like clear glass. The foundations of the wall of the city were adorned with every kind of jewel." And then he goes on to name the jewels. Some of them we recognize, some we don't. That's okay. Is it possible that heaven has some jewels that they never put on this earth? It sure is. And it's sort of like an enchanting trip to Tiffany's of New York when he mentions jasper and sapphire and agate, emerald, onyx, carnelian, chrysolite, beryl, topaz, and some that I can't even pronounce. There are 12 gates, and he says, listen to this, each made of a single pearl. Now, we think we're, you know, all that when, ladies, you have a pearl necklace and those pearls are just, you know, this big. Imagine this gate to a city that has walls that are 24 stories tall and the gates made of a single pearl and bedazzled, ladies, with all these jewels. I mean, heaven is a dazzling, sparkling place. It's a beautiful place. And the things that we consider to be rare and precious jewels and expensive, some that need to be placed in a museum or a security place, these are common building materials. Common building materials in heaven. Including, John says, the street of the city was pure gold, like transparent glass. Streets of gold in heaven. Every time I drive down the road, I mentioned this earlier, I'm reminded, no matter how smooth the asphalt is, it's still asphalt, isn't it? There's no concrete, no asphalt in heaven, no potholes in heaven, thank the Lord. Streets of gold, transparent glass. I mean, John is reaching for just about every word and human description he can, aided by the inspiration of the Holy Spirit here, to give us a picture so that our imaginations can run like wild horses and imagine there is a heaven that is beautiful beyond description. It's so difficult to imagine heaven's beauty from our current earthly home, isn't it? Now, there are places on this earth that are stunningly beautiful. Years ago, I was leading a Something Good radio tour of Paul's missionary journeys through Greece and Turkey and other places. And part of that was a three-day cruise on the Mediterranean. And we got up one morning and the ship's captain said, everybody, I think you want to get up on the main deck here and see this. Well, we had begun our entry into the harbor that was Santorini Island. If you have ever seen the brochures of Greece and the Greek Isles, oh, it's Santorini, the blue domed buildings, the white buildings in the cliffs. I thought I was literally in a living postcard. It was so beautiful. Our kids were young at the time and Catherine wasn't with me. I remember texting her and saying, next time you got to be here. We got to do this. But as stunningly beautiful as Santorini is, or Mykonos, or maybe you've been to Hawaii or other places, nothing compared to the stunning beauty of heaven. And throughout the ages, thinking people and philosophers and even theologians have tried to wrap themselves around the concept of beauty as a divine allurement. And not just see it with, you know, the naked eye, but experience it. C.S. Lewis, the great Oxford scholar, a former atheist who became a follower of Jesus Christ, wrestled with this in his book, The Weight of Glory. And Lewis said that he wanted to be united with the beauty we see, to pass into it, to receive it into ourselves, to bathe in it, to become part of it. He saw beauty not as something to just see with the eye, but to experience. And he struggled with that, of getting to that part of it. He said, we cannot mingle with the splendors we see. He says, but all the leaves of the New Testament are rustling with the rumor that it will not always be so. He was hearing the rumor of heaven. When that day comes, we will, well, imagine a beautiful place. We will see it with our own eyes, and we will experience it. We shall mingle with the splendors that John saw in his vision. At present, we see beauty imperfectly. We see it through fuzzy spectacles, and at best from the underside of a beautiful tapestry. We wait in faith and hope for the beauty that promises to fulfill us and complete us one day. And when that day arrives, when we step through one of heaven's jeweled gates and walk on her translucent gold streets, we will take it all in, we will breathe deeply, and we will be one with splendor.
0: Heaven is a healing place. 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Imagine that. Well, there's no more important topic than your eternal destination. Dr. Ron Jones believes the subject to be so critical that it deserves the utmost in both biblical accuracy and compassion. 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And today we'd like to send you a copy as our way of saying thanks for your gift to Something Good. Questions like, what happens in the first few seconds after you die? Are heaven and hell real places? Ron shares candid answers to these and other questions in Mysteries of the Afterlife. 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
1: I could go on and on. Heaven is a massive place. It's a welcoming place. It's a beautiful place. It's a healing place. It's a worshiping place. It's a working place. I could say it's a joy-filled place. Enter into the joy of your Lord. Don't you want to go there?
2: Yes.
1: Makes me want to say, Lord, even so come, Lord Jesus.
0: That's next time in part two of Dr. Ron Jones' message, Imagine There's a Heaven. Join us then for Something Good. For Ron and the entire team here at Something Good Radio, I'm Brian Davis saying so long and thanks for listening.
2: Hey, the end of something good means more tremendous Bible teaching on the way. Philip DeCourcy out of Acts 7 this afternoon. And as he stared down the face of death, Stephen fearlessly proclaimed the gospel with courage and conviction. So on this next podcast, Pastor Philip reminds us that courage rooted in a deep faith can empower us to stand boldly for what we believe in. Philip DeCourcy on the way, but right now, here's Josh Howerton reminding us what Jesus meant when he said, "It is finished."
3: So here's something a lot of Christians don't know about the words that Jesus said on the cross before he died. When Jesus was on the cross, he cried out in English, "It is finished," but that was just a translation of a Greek word, tetelestai, which was a word that was used in a business context on ancient receipts in the New Testament Bible times to indicate that a literal debt had been paid in full. But check this out. It was also used in a judicial context in court when a particular sentence was fully served. Not like somewhat served or kind of served, like completely, fully, once and for all served. And then the word tetelestai was also used in a military context, meaning that a battle had been won. It was a word of like triumph and victory. So check this out. When Jesus hangs on the cross and he cries out, "Tetelestai, it is finished," he was declaring, "Your debt of sin is fully paid. The judgment for your sin has been fully served, and the spiritual war against death, sin, and Satan has been completely won. In Christ, the work of salvation, victory, reconciliation, and new life is fully yours. It is finished."
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0: In the face of intense opposition and the threat of death, Stephen was a man who fearlessly proclaimed the gospel and defended his faith. 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
1: Take your Bible and open to Acts chapter 7. Acts chapter 7, if you're visiting with us this morning, as many of you are, we're in a series called Profiles in Courage. This is a day for biblical bravery. This is a day for bold gospel commitment. And we are looking at different biblical characters, especially men who showed courage. We're looking at profiles in courage. We looked at Elijah, the courage to take sides. We looked at Joshua, the courage to step up. We looked at Nehemiah, the courage to keep going. We looked at Joseph, the courage to say no to sexual temptation. We looked at the apostles, the courage to bravely defy the government. And this morning we're looking at Stephen, the courage to die for Christ. The courage to die for Christ. Open your Bible, Acts chapter 7 and verse 54. And when they heard these things, the context is Stephen preaching publicly in the vicinity of the Sanhedrin and the Jewish leaders. And after he had preached the sermon and condemned the nation for rejecting the Messiah, God's Son, Jesus Christ, when they heard these things, they were cut to the heart, and they gnashed at him with their teeth. But he, being full of the Holy Spirit, gazed into heaven and saw the glory of God and Jesus standing at the right hand of God, and said, "Look, I see the heavens opened and the Son of Man standing at the right hand of God." Then they cried out with a loud voice, stopped their ears, and ran at him with one accord. And they cast him out of the city and stoned him. And the witnesses laid down their clothes at the feet of a young man named Saul. And they stoned Stephen. And as he was calling on God and saying, "Lord Jesus, receive my spirit," then he knelt down and cried out with a loud voice, "Lord, do not charge them with this sin." And when he had said this, he fell asleep. So reads God's word. It was like a scene out of the movie Gladiator. As Bishop Polycarp, Bishop of Smyrna, was dragged into the Roman Colosseum. He had been arrested some hours before because he had failed to swear by Caesar. And as he was dragged in before the crowd in the Colosseum, the Roman proconsul sought to persuade him one more time to deny Christ. And he said this, "Have you no respect in your old age? Swear by Caesar, and we will set thee at liberty." Polycarp replied, 86 years have I served him, and he never did me any injury. How then can I blaspheme my king and my savior? Hear me declare with boldness, I am a Christian." They tried to persuade him one or two more times. They reminded him that he was about to face an awful death in fire, to which he replied, "You threaten me with fire, which burns for an hour, but art ignorant of the fire that's coming in judgment of eternal punishment." Astonished at his boldness and his bravery, The proconsulate declared in the midst of the Colosseum that Polycarp has confessed that he is a Christian, and so they set about killing him. They tied him up. They surrounded him with the funeral pile, and they set it on fire. And his last words were, "O Lord God Almighty, the Father of thy beloved and blessed Son, Jesus Christ, I give thee thanks that thou hast counted me worthy that I should have a part in the number of thy martyrs, in the cup of thy Christ, until the resurrection unto eternal life." Polycarp, the bishop of Smyrna, was aware of the words of Jesus Christ to the church at Smyrna some years earlier, when in Revelation 2 verse 10, Jesus said what? "Be faithful unto death. Stay committed to me to the very point of death." And Polycarp played the man, and Polycarp was faithful to the point of death. He confessed himself a Christian. He was happy to be numbered among the martyrs of the Church of Jesus Christ. Now listen to me this morning, guys. Faithfulness to the point of death is part of your calling. It is part of my calling as a disciple of Jesus Christ. In the book of Acts, we read of past disciples of Christ, namely the apostles, and how they risked their lives for gospel advancement. Acts 15:26. In the book of Revelation, we read of future disciples of Jesus Christ and how that they loved not their life unto death, Revelation 12, verse 11. And what we're being reminded in those verses is the fact that willingness to give one's life for the sake of the gospel is a trademark of Christianity. It's a trademark of discipleship. If you go to the Hall of Fame or the Hall of Faith in Hebrews chapter 11, you read in verse 35 about women who received their dead raised to life again, and others who were tortured, not accepting deliverance, that they might obtain a better resurrection. Still others had trial of mockings and scourgings, yes, and of chains and imprisonments. They were stoned, they were sawn in two, were tempted, were slain by the sword. They wandered about in sheepskins and goatskins, being destitute, afflicted, and tormented, of whom the world was not worthy. Willingness to give one's life for the sake of the gospel is a mark of true Christianity. And that reality continues to this day. According to a study recently released by the Pew Research Center, about 3/4 of the population of the world lives under a government that has highly restricted religious freedoms. Of those restrictions, the majority are aimed at Christians. Some international humanitarian agencies have estimated, listen to this, that 80% of all religious persecution in the world today is aimed at Christians. More Christians were killed because of their faith in the 20th century than in all previous centuries combined. As Gregory Cochran notes in his book, Christians in the Crosshairs, Christians today are by some order of magnitude the most persecuted religious body on the planet, suffering not just martyrdom, but all forms of intimidation and oppression in record numbers. That's not a hunch or a theory or an anecdotal impression, but an undisputed empirical fact of life, confirmed from multiple sources, respected observers of human rights across the globe. But listen, whether one actually becomes a martyr or not, the Christian is always animated by a spirit of martyrdom. It's unlikely that any one of us here today, if we continue to live in the United States during our lifetime, will be martyred for our faith. Not impossible, unlikely. But whether we are an actual martyr, you and I as men ought to be possessed by the spirit of martyrdom. Whether we die for Jesus Christ, we are willing to die for Jesus Christ. And if we don't die for Jesus Christ literally, we die to self each and every day, which is a form of martyrdom. Didn't Paul say in 1 Corinthians 15:31? Have you read it recently? Have you thought about it recently? I die daily. Jesus taught us in Luke chapter 9, 23 to 24, that you and I are to take up our cross, which was an instrument of death. We're to take up our cross each and every day if we are going to be his disciples. There are martyrs every day, and there is everyday martyrdom. Every small act of sacrificial and selfless service is a dry run for actual martyrdom. Sacrifice and service is a kind of martyrdom because it requires a dying to self. Michael Jensen insightfully notes, quote, "Martyrdom is the external representation of the inner reality of the Christian life." I remember hearing this many years ago, and it's such a good statement. Persecution doesn't make martyrs. Persecution reveals those who were already martyrs, those who already put their life on the line for Jesus Christ, those living sacrifices that climbed up onto the altar of Christian dedication and discipleship. Memorize that. Think about that. Persecution doesn't make martyrs. It reveals martyrs. And that's why we need to be everyday martyrs and maybe someday a martyr. Listen to these words by Spurgeon. "No man would find it difficult to die who died every day. He would have practiced it so often that he would only have to die but once more. Like the singer who has been through his rehearsals and is perfect in his part and has but to pour forth the notes once for all and have done. Happy are they who every morning go down to Jordan's brink, wade into the stream of fellowship with Christ, dying in the Lord's death, being crucified on his cross and raised in his resurrection. They, when they shall climb their Pisgah, shall behold nothing but what has been long familiar to them as they have studied the map of death. God teach us this art and he shall have the glory of it." Spurgeon's talking about this idea, right? It's not difficult to die as a martyr of Jesus Christ if you have died every day as a disciple of Jesus Christ to self-ambition, self-glory, self-preservation. You know the story of George Mueller, actually a contemporary of Spurgeon, when he was asked to describe and define his success in ministry, he said this: "There was a day when I died, utterly died, died to George Mueller, his opinions, preferences, tastes, and will, died to the world, its approval or censor, died to the approval or blame, even of my brothers and friends. And since then, I have studied only to show myself approved to God." So we're going to come and look at courage to die for Christ. And as we've said, the chances are that few of us will face that in reality. But if we're not called to be a martyr someday, we're always called to be a martyr every day. So let's come and look at Acts chapter 7, a profile in courage, faithfulness to the point of death. Here's the story of the first Christian martyr. In Acts chapter 7, 54 to 60. Context, just very quickly. This seems to be a turning point. The immediate history was the parting of ways between Judaism and Christianity. They kind of coexisted. But at this point, the Jewish leaders had had enough. They wanted to put up distance between Judaism and Christianity, and so they set about martyring the first Christian. So the immediate history is the parting of ways between Judaism and Christianity. The broader history is that we're being shown here another element in church growth. Remember, we did a study on the book of Acts called Ready, Steady, Grow, and we sought to find several of the ignition points that brought about the growth of the church. And here is one of them: boldness and sacrifice and a willingness to do what it takes for the glory of Jesus Christ, whatever the cost. So let's jump right in now. Long, but I trust a helpful introduction. Acts chapter 7, verse 54 through to verse 60. Three things: Stephen attacked, Stephen assured, Stephen asleep. Let's look at the first one: Stephen attacked. And when they heard these things, they were cut to the heart, and they gnashed at him with their teeth. Before long, they will stop their ears, verse 57, and they will run at him. They will take him outside the city. They will throw him down an embankment, and they will stone him to death. See, they were charging Stephen with blasphemy. But he had turned the tables on them, and he had shown them that they were the true blasphemers. And so the Jewish leaders and the mob that they had rented back in chapter 6 attacked Stephen like a pack of wild animals. They had been pierced in the heart with conviction, wounded in the conscience, and so instead of healing in repentance, they set about inflicting pain on the one who was the source of their discomfort. As one writer put it, they had an all-consuming rage which is about to explode into murderous violence. So when they heard these things, they were cut to the heart. As we just said, and instead of seeking healing in repentance, they are going to inflict pain on the one who has brought discomfort to them. And you'll notice in verse 55 that their ferociousness is met with a vision, where Stephen, full of the Holy Spirit, gazes into heaven. He sees the glory of God, and he sees Jesus standing at the right hand of God. And he communicates that to them in verse 56. I see the heavens opened and the Son of Man standing at the right hand of God. But that was pouring fuel on the fire from their perspective, because if you go back to Mark chapter 14, 61 to 60,

0: violence. And so Stephen is taken outside the city and stoned to death in an act of mob justice. It was more of a lynching than it was an official execution. But there's several takeaways here. Number one, as I look at this incident, Stephen attacked, I see what I call the proof. This text confirms the promise offered to the disciples of Christ concerning the role of the Holy Spirit in inspiring believers to speak up in challenging circumstances. Now, let's go back to Luke chapter 12 and verse 12 for a brief moment. And here's what Jesus says to his disciples when they're kind of up against it, when they're facing persecution. He promises them this, "For the Holy Spirit will teach you in that very hour what you ought to say." When Jesus is dealing with the last days and difficult times, in chapter 21 of Luke again, in verse 15, he makes a similar promise, "For I will give you a mouth and wisdom, which all your adversaries will not be able to contradict or resist." And that's exactly what's going on here. Stephen's composure in the midst of these challenging circumstances is striking, and it reminds us of the promise that Jesus made and the fact that Jesus fulfilled that promise. If you go back to Acts chapter 6 and verse 8, we read, "And Stephen, full of faith and power, did great wonders and signs among the people." Look at verse 10. "And they were not able to resist the wisdom and the spirit by which he spoke." Simple point. The proof. This text confirms the promise offered to his disciples by Christ concerning the role of the Holy Spirit inspiring believers to say what they need to say when the circumstances are challenging. Number two, we've got the pattern. The pattern. The proof, the pattern. What's the pattern? The pattern is that you and I will suffer in setting out to proclaim the gospel. That's just the pattern. We see it in the book of Acts. Don't we? In Acts chapter 5, 41, we looked at that the last time we were together, how the apostles were bullied by the authorities and they suffered a beating and they counted themselves worthy that they had suffered for the name of the Lord Jesus Christ. When Paul is saved, he is told very early on in Acts 9, 15 to 16, that he will suffer many things as an apostle to the Gentiles. In Acts 14, 22, we're told that indeed it is through much tribulation that we will enter the kingdom. And that's the pattern. The pattern is suffering now and glory later. The pattern is the cross now and the crown later. And if you and I are going to preach the cross, and you and I are going to preach the suffering Savior, you and I need to know that that will invariably involve us bearing a cross. If you're going to preach the suffering Savior, I'll guarantee you, you're going to suffer. From its inception on the day of Pentecost, the church always, always, always faced opposition. And the book of Acts shows that. Acts 3, Peter and John face opposition. Acts 6, Stephen faces opposition. In Acts 12, James, the brother of John, is martyred by the wicked King Herod, who will imprison Peter himself. And then you look at Paul and his life and the fierce opposition he faced. In Damascus, he has to flee for his life in a basket, Acts 9. He's forced to flee from Iconium in Acts 14. He's pelted with stones and left for dead in Lystra, Acts 14. He's beaten and thrown into jail in Philippi, Acts 16. And we could go on. There's a pattern. The preaching of the cross by the servants of Christ will invariably involve taking up a cross.
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Now, you can also mail your donation to Know the Truth, 8285 East Santa Ana Canyon Road, Suite 135, PMB 311, Anaheim Hills, California, 92809. I'm Wayne Shepherd, inviting you back next time when Philip continues his study on profiles and courage. That's coming up Friday on Know the Truth. Today's program was produced and sponsored by Know the Truth Incorporated. Jesus said, "You shall know the truth, and the truth shall make you free."

0: Yeah, the end of Know the Truth means we've got Tom Pennington and the Word Unleashed moments away. Today we examine how Christ abolished the legal barrier that once condemned us by fulfilling the ceremonial ordinances of the Mosaic Law in removing its condemnation. Jesus established a new covenant that fuses Jewish and Gentile believers into one entirely new humanity. That's on the way with Tom Pennington. But first, here's our dear friend Bethany with Ephesians 2.
1: Once you were dead because of your disobedience and your many sins, you used to live in sin just like the rest of the world, obeying the commander of the power of the air. He is the spirit at work in the hearts of those who refuse to obey God. All of us used to live that way, following the passionate desires and inclinations of our sinful nature. By our very nature, we were subject to God's anger, just like everyone else. But God, so rich in mercy, and He loved us so much that even though we were dead because of our sins, He gave us life when He raised Christ from the dead. It is only by God's grace that you have been saved. For He raised us from the dead along with Christ and seated us with Him in the heavenly realms because we are united with Christ Jesus. So God can point to us in all future ages as examples of the incredible wealth of His grace and kindness towards us, as shown in all He has done for us who are united with Christ Jesus. God saved you by His grace when you believed. And you can't take credit for this. It's a gift from God. Salvation is not a reward for the good things that we've done, so none can boast about it. For we are God's masterpiece. He has created us anew in Christ Jesus, so we can do the good things He planned for us long ago.
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3: 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You want to track that down? That's James 3:1 to 12. Given that reality, how might we do a better job at finding the right words to say? Well, let me share some thoughts that might act as a biblical mouthwash. 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Proverbs 17:27 talks about how in a multitude of words, sin is not lacking. We often say things because we can say them rather than because they are sound and reasonable and need to be said. I hope you enjoyed today's Minute of Truth. For more reflection and inspiration on demand, visit ktt.org.
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5: From Isaiah 33 this afternoon, the fear of the Lord will be your treasure. 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Hi, I'm Michelle, and you're listening to The Well. This hour, Tom Pennington brings us back to the heart of the gospel on The Word Unleashed, and we'll also hear from Greg Lundstedt as he continues his teaching on Hebrews, on equipping the saints. Let's begin with Tom Pennington.
6: Maybe you find yourself in a settled state of hostility with a spouse or with a family member, with a neighbor, with a coworker. 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
7: Welcome to The Word Unleashed with Tom Pennington. Tom is pastor teacher at Countryside Bible Church in Southlake, Texas. Hello again, I'm Bill Wright. Today, Tom continues in the series titled, He Himself is Our Peace. Last time, we saw how the cross completely destroyed the physical and spiritual walls of racial and social hostility that divided humanity. Today we examine how Christ abolished the legal barrier that once condemned us. By fulfilling the ceremonial ordinances of the Mosaic Law and removing its condemnation, Jesus established a new covenant that fuses Jewish and Gentile believers into one entirely new humanity. Do you realize that in Christ, your past identity and spiritual condemnation have been wiped away to make you part of God's new creation? Here's Tom now with more, here on The Word Unleashed.
6: We live in a world that is characterized by strife and hostility. Whether you're talking about at the individual level, the relationships between people, or whether you're talking about the relationships between countries, our world is characterized by strife and hostility. This last month, I read an example, a tragic example, really, from the life of the great poet Elizabeth Barrett Browning. You may not be aware of her situation. A childhood accident caused her to be a semi-invalid for a large portion of her life before she married Robert Browning in 1846. In her youth, Elizabeth's father was an absolute tyrant. He decided that he wouldn't allow any of his children to marry. And so when she and Robert Browning were married, their wedding was held in secret because of her father's disapproval. After the wedding, the Brownings sailed to Italy, where they lived for the rest of their lives together. Even though her parents disowned her, however, Elizabeth still sought them out. She still tried to reach them. She never gave up on the relationship. And they tell us that almost weekly she wrote letters to them. Not once did they reply. After about a 10-year period, she received a large box in the mail. And inside that box, Elizabeth found every one of her letters. Not one of them had ever been opened. Today, those letters are among the most beautiful in classical English literature, along, of course, with the letters that were exchanged between her and her husband, Robert. If her parents had only read a few of those letters, the relationship between them might have been reconciled. It might have been restored and reestablished. But sadly, because of the hostility, the animosity, the strife that is part of a fallen world, that relationship never was. It's even sadder, I think, that that kind of animosity can even occur among those who call themselves Christians. I've shared examples with you from the past, probably my two favorite examples from my own personal experience. I remember watching two adult professing Christian men, one of them the chairman of the deacon board, almost come to blows at a Wednesday evening business meeting in the church in which I grew up over the placement of the piano in the sanctuary. And my father-in-law knew of a church where the members argued so much about the color of the roof shingles that they ended up, the only way they could resolve it was to put one color of shingle on one side of the roof and the other color on the other side. But that's not the worst of it. Each group then sat under the side of the roof that was the color of their shingles. There are many other examples that aren't nearly so humorous. Why is there conflict and hostility in our world? If I were to ask you that question, why is there hostility and conflict between individuals as well as between countries? Why is that so pandemic in human society? What would you say? Well, obviously, the short answer is sin. But if you were to examine it a little more closely, you would find that what lies behind strife and arguing and hostility at every level is always the same sin. It is ultimately the sin of pride. Dr. Martin Lloyd-Jones puts it like this. He said, "Man, each man, sets himself up as a god. He thinks he is an autonomous being and he has the right to rule. He is constantly revolving around himself. He is the center. But unfortunately, all men are doing the same thing, and that's where the trouble comes in. If I alone existed, there would be no trouble. Have you noticed that you never get into fights with other people if you're alone? It's because your pride is not in any way affected, because you can rule." But Lloyd-Jones goes on to say, "But every other I is exactly the same as I am. The result is that the world is peopled by a number of gods, all asserting themselves and all demanding their rights and claiming the same things. It is inevitable, he says, that there should therefore be clashes. When your pride and my pride clash, there is strife and there is hostility. Tragically, because of human pride, hostility between people is and always will be part of life in a fallen world. Perhaps you know someone whose relationships resemble that of Elizabeth Barrett Browning. Or perhaps you have experienced the same kind of hostility in your own life. Maybe even right now, as you sit in this room, you find yourself in a settled state of hostility with a spouse or with a family member, with a lifelong friend, with a fellow church member, with a neighbor, with a coworker. Listen, that kind of hostility must not live in the hearts of the people who know Jesus Christ. That's the point Paul wants us to understand in Ephesians chapter 2. I invite you to turn there with me again, Ephesians chapter 2, because in the second half of this chapter that we're studying together, in verses 11 through verse 22 of the second chapter of Ephesians, Paul explains for us this basic theme, that all Christians, regardless of their backgrounds, are united together with God and with each other in the church through the work of Jesus Christ. Paul develops that theme in several distinct sections. The first section is verses 11 through 13, the reality of the union that we enjoy. The reality of it, and we looked at that passage together. The second section is verses 14 to 18, and here we learn the reasons for the union. Let me read it again for you, Ephesians chapter 2, verses 14 to 18, the second section that we find ourselves in the middle of. Verse 14, "For he himself," that is Christ himself, "is our peace, who made both groups into one and broke down the barrier of the dividing wall, by abolishing in his flesh the enmity, which is the law of commandments contained in ordinances, so that in himself he might make the two into one new man, thus establishing peace, and might reconcile them both in one body to God through the cross, by it having put to death the enmity. And he came and preached peace to you who were far away, and peace to those who were near. For through him we both have our access in one Spirit to the Father." This little section is permeated by the concept of reconciliation, of peace with God and peace with each other. We have been united. There is a union between us and God and between us and other believers. Verses 11 through 13 describe the reality of that union, and the verses I just read for you, verses 14 to 18, describe the reasons for that union, the reasons God caused us to be reconciled with himself and with each other. Paul here offers for us two basic reasons, two basic causes. The first is the ministry of Christ in verses 14 to 16, and the second reason is the message of Christ in verses 17 and 18. Look at the first cause or the first reason, the ministry of Christ. Verses 14 through 16 focus on what Christ has done. It's summarized at the beginning of verse 14, "For he himself is our peace." What does that mean? Well, Paul explains it for us in three parallel Greek participles. Those Greek participles are translated in our English text as made in verse 14, broke down at the end of verse 14, and abolishing at the beginning of verse 15. Those are all three parallel expressions. These three participles explain what it means that Christ has become our peace, that he has reconciled us to God and to each other. We looked at the first participle. He made both groups into one, verse 14. This is the peace Christ made. He made both groups, that is Jewish Christians and Gentile Christians, into one group. The second participle is he broke down the barrier of the dividing wall. This is how Christ made the two groups into one. He broke down the barrier that separated them. As I explained to you last time, there was at the temple surrounding the entire temple building proper where the Holy of Holies was and the holy place, there were a series of steps that led down away from that building. And halfway down the steps, there was a landing. Nothing else on the landing but a wall. And that wall wrapped all the way around the temple building. And on that 3 to 5 foot, and the historical records vary on the height of it, but on that 3 foot to 5 foot wall, that marble wall, there were stone slabs placed at various intervals. And engraved on those stone slabs was a terrible warning. It was a warning to all foreigners, all Gentiles, to go no farther or to suffer the death penalty. Paul had that wall in mind when he wrote that Christ has broken down the barrier of the dividing wall. In fact, as we saw last time, the reason Paul had been arrested in Jerusalem, as is recorded in the book of Acts, was because he was accused of ignoring that wall and those warnings and taking a Gentile into the sacred area of the temple where only Jewish men were allowed. So the message of Paul in Ephesians 2 is that in spite of former hostilities, in spite of very real differences, even differences as deep as that between Jew and Gentile, there can be, there must be peace between brothers and sisters in Christ. Whatever walls divide us, Christ has broken them down. Now that brings us to the third participle, where he continues to explain how Jesus has become our peace. The third participle comes at the beginning of verse 15. By abolishing in his flesh the enmity, which is the law of commandments contained in ordinances. Now that's a little hard for us to digest, but it's a very important expression to understand. Here he's telling us the way Jesus brought us peace with others. By abolishing. Now the Greek word that's translated abolishing here means literally to make ineffective, to nullify, to abolish, or to set aside. What did Jesus make ineffective? What did he set aside or abolish? Notice the object of this verb is the enmity. He abolished the enmity. The hostility is another way to define that word. He abolished the hostility, specifically the hostility that was created by the law of the commandments contained in decrees. What is the law of the commandments contained in decrees? It's clear from the similar passages, as we'll see in a moment, that Paul here means the Mosaic law. Paul is talking about the law of God given at Sinai to the people of Israel. In a very real sense, listen carefully to this. In a very real sense, the dividing wall between Jew and Gentile was not that marble wall at the temple. The real dividing wall was the Mosaic law. That's what separated Jews and Gentiles. You say, well, how did the Mosaic law do that? How did the Mosaic law create hostility? How did it divide? Well, it did so in a couple of ways. First of all, it separated the Jews from all the other peoples on earth. The Mosaic law was in some ways intended to do that. It was intended to make them distinct, to make them different, to make a distinction between the Jewish people and their neighbors. The law was intended to make the difference clear so that they could then be a voice for God, so that they could declare God to the nations. But instead of those ceremonial laws making them distinct, the Jews misunderstood them, and soon, instead of seeing them as something that made them distinct, that allowed them to declare the true God to the nations, they became a badge of honor. They became a source of isolation. The law became a fence around Israel. Here's how one Jewish writer put it. In 200 years before Christ, the Epistle of Aristeus explains it this way: our lawgiver fenced us about with impenetrable palisades and with walls of iron to the end that we should mingle in no way with any of the other nations. That's how they saw the law. It was to absolutely isolate them from the rest of the people on earth. There were all of those special feasts. There were forbidden foods. There were designated fasts. There were offerings and sacrifices that had to be offered constantly. There was circumcision. And on the list goes. And all of those ceremonial requirements of the Mosaic Law, from what they ate to how they worshiped, created enmity or hostility between the Jews and the Gentiles. Because the Jews used them to isolate themselves and to look down on the Gentiles. The Gentiles sensed that, experienced that, looked at the strangeness of what the Jews did, and it became a source of isolation, a source of hostility. But Paul here says, Jesus rendered null and void all of those ceremonial decrees. Christ made Jewish Christians and Gentile Christians one, and he did it by breaking down the wall that divided them, and that wall was the ceremonial part of the Mosaic Law. Jesus rendered that ineffective. He nullified it. You say, well, what about the hostility the law created between us and God? How did the Mosaic Law create hostility there? I understand how it could have created hostility between the Jews and their neighbors, but how did the Mosaic Law create hostility between us and God? Now, I don't have time, unfortunately, to take you through an entire study of the law of God. We'll do that at some point. But let me just say this. While nowhere in the Bible does the Bible divide the Mosaic laws, the laws given at Sinai, into categories of moral and ceremonial and civil, nevertheless, in the New Testament, those parts of the Mosaic Law are treated differently, and I'll show you that in just a moment. And so it is legitimate to say that there were aspects of that law given to Moses at Sinai that was civil, that is, pertained to the rule of the government of the country. Paul in Romans 13 says that civil aspect of the law has now been handed over to secular governments. He was writing to the Romans, telling them to submit to the governments around them and to submit even to the carrying out of penalties by that government. There was a ceremonial aspect of the law. Jesus has nullified that. There was also, in the law of Moses, what is called the moral law of God. That is, those timeless moral requirements of God that do not change because they are reflections of his eternal character. They're outlined in the Ten Commandments. And in fact, all of the Ten Commandments except one are reiterated as binding in the New Testament. You see, and that's, by the way, the law of the Sabbath. Jesus did not come to abolish the law, Matthew 5. He came to fulfill it. He came to fill it out. He came to keep it. In fact, Paul says in Romans chapter 7, as a believer, that he delights in the law of God in the inner man. So when we come to the moral law contained in the law of Moses, outlined by the Ten Commandments, those moral requirements created real hostility between us and God because we didn't keep them. God said, you shall not bear false witness, and we bear false witness. God said, you shall not steal, and we still steal. God says, you shall have no other gods before me, and our hearts, as John Calvin says, are idol factories. All we can do is produce other gods and worship them. And so over and over again, we have broken it, and that has created hostility between us and God. Jesus came not to completely set aside the moral law. There's still God's expectations of us. As I said, every one of them is reiterated in the New Testament with the exception of the law of the Sabbath, and we're told instead to worship God on Sunday. But Jesus came to change our relationship to the moral law because God's moral law condemned us, but Jesus removed the condemnation that our violation of God's moral law produced. So here's what Paul means in verse 15. He means that Jesus abolished the hostility the ceremonial law created between Jews and Gentiles, and Jesus also abolished the hostility the moral law created between us and God. John Stott puts it this way: Jesus abolished both the regulations of the ceremonial law and the condemnation, the guilty verdict, of the moral law. Now, let me see if I can make it a little clearer for you. Turn to Colossians chapter 2, because here Paul uses both of these aspects of the law as he talks about the work of Christ. Colossians chapter 2, and notice verse 13. You'll notice this, by the way, Colossians was written around the same time as the letter to the church in Ephesus. It's parallel in many ways, and you'll see similar expressions here. As we go through Ephesians, I'll often refer to Colossians because there's so many similarities. Notice what he says in chapter 2, verse 13. When you were dead in your transgressions and the uncircumcision of your flesh, he made you alive together with him. You'll notice immediately the similarities with Ephesians 2. Then he says, having forgiven us all our transgressions, having canceled out the certificate of debt. Stop there. In the ancient world, if you became indebted to someone, you wrote up what was essentially a formalized IOU. In your own handwriting, you wrote what you owed and you signed that you owed it. You gave it to the person to whom you owed it. It was a way they could demand that payment from you. So there was this certificate of debt consisting of decrees against us. Here he's talking about the moral law of God. You and I violated God's moral requirements, and he has every right then to call our debt, and we don't have the resources to pay it. But Jesus canceled out the certificate of our debt. The picture is of wiping ink off of a page. It was hostile to us. He has taken it out of the way, and he did so by having it nailed to the cross. By the way, there's a beautiful word picture there. In the ancient world, when someone was crucified, what they were guilty of was placed on the cross. You remember on our Lord's crucifixion, this is Jesus of Nazareth, King of the Jews. But usually it was what they were accused of, and in his case, of course, that is what he was accused of. Being a king in opposition to Caesar, in opposition to the God of Israel. And so, in Jesus' case, he's pictured here as having our certificate of debt, that handwriting of ours that says we owe God obedience and we failed to keep it, that was nailed to his cross. He was accused of that, and he died for your failure to keep the law of God. That's the moral aspect of the law. But notice in the same context, Paul goes on to deal with the ceremonial aspect. Verse 16, therefore, no one is to act as your judge. Because of what Christ did, no one is to act as your judge in regard to food or drink or in respect to a festival or a new moon or a Sabbath day, things which are a mere shadow of what is to come, but the substance belongs to Christ. He says, listen, those ceremonial things that were part of the Mosaic law, they're done away with. Don't let anybody judge you in those things. You don't have to do those things anymore. Here's why. Notice verse 17. By the way, I don't like the translation here of verse 17. Literally, the Greek text says this, things which are a shadow of what is to come, but the body belongs to Christ. You know what he's saying? He's saying, you go back to the Old Testament, you look at all those ceremonial laws, those were like the shadow Christ cast across the Old Testament. It's like Christ's shadow. But when his body shows up, you don't want his shadow anymore. The reality's here. Turn loose of the shadows and embrace the true and living Christ. So Christ then canceled our debt to God for violating the moral law, and he canceled our responsibility to God regarding the ceremonial aspects of the law. So the best way to think about what Paul is saying in Ephesians 2, verse 15 is this. The Mosaic covenant as a law covenant was rendered null and void, and now both Jew and Gentile Christians live under the new covenant. He's brought peace with God and peace with each other. That's what Paul means when he says Christ has become our peace.
7: 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What a profound reality! 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
5: 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I'm Michelle. And now, here's a short word from Jeff Shreve on The Prospector.
8: I ran across a story some time ago about a prospector. And the prospector was going on a journey across a blazing desert. It was about a five-day journey. And he could only bring so much water with him, and it wasn't enough to make the journey. But he was assured that there was a well at the halfway point of this journey, and that would satisfy his needs, and so he needed to just bring enough water to get him to that well at the halfway point of the journey, and then he'd have enough water to make it through. And so he went out, and sure as the world, he ran out of water right about the time that he found the well. It was right where it was supposed to be. And he had one of those old-time pumps, and so he went and pumped on that well, and nothing came out. It coughed and sputtered, but nothing came out. And then he saw a sign near the well, right close to it, and it said that in order for this well to work, the pump has to be primed. And if you'll dig down, you'll find a jug of water. And so he dug down, and he found a jug of water. And it said, pour the water down the well to prime the pump. And you'll have all the water that you need, more than you need. And just remember to fill up the jug before you leave. Now that man had a choice. He had a jug of water. What was he going to do with that water? I mean, he could drink it and it would satisfy him for a short period of time, but it wouldn't take him all the way through. Or he could pour it down the well on the pump, wondering, is this really going to work? Some of you are here today and your life's kind of like this jug. You're not pouring anything out. You're asking God for a miracle in situations in life, but you want a miracle without pouring out, without doing anything, without stepping out on what God says to do. It's never going to happen. And some of you are all bottled up with anger and resentment and bitterness toward God because bad things have happened to you, and you're waiting for things to change. And God says, if you will pour out from your heart all the anger and all the bitterness and all the hurt, and you'll start serving other people and you'll start giving to others. And the love that I've put in your heart, if you'll pour it out to others, God says, you'll be amazed at what I do in you. You'll be amazed at how I change circumstances and change situations and change your heart. God wants to do great and mighty things in your life and in my life. The streams of God are full. And God wants to pour it out. And He is able in your situation. I don't care what it is. He is able, and God is waiting on you. What are you waiting on?
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9: The reality is the wages of sin is death, but the gift of God is eternal life through Jesus Christ our Lord. We trust in Jesus. It's wonderful. All have sinned and fallen short of the glory of God, but we have a Savior, Jesus Christ, the Savior of the world. We place our faith in Him. We're to believe in the Lord Jesus Christ, and thou shalt be saved. We're to believe in Him.
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9: It's all you are fed. Baby truth, baby truth, baby truth every day. And you decide to go there. That thinks that you think you need that. Why would you become dull of hearing if that's the case? We don't keep feeding on these day in and day out to the exclusion of the Word of God. He says, therefore, leaving the elementary teaching. That's the solution, first of all, to spiritual laziness. Get up and leave those things. And if you need to leave a bad church that only feeds you baby stuff, they are not faithful to the word, preaching the word in season and out of season, reproving, rebuking, exhorting with great patience and instruction. They're not bringing the whole counsel of God. You need to leave there. Or if you're listening to radio shows that don't do the baby talk, baby talk. Do you go to a baby talk church? If you do, therefore leaving. Leaving the elementary teachings of Christ. He says here, let us be carried on to tell us to maturity. Again, if your pastor is a baby talk pastor only, get out of there. He's being disobedient, by the way. It's not that what he's saying isn't true. It's not that what he's saying isn't glorious. It's that he is starving you. Woe to those who feed themselves and don't feed the sheep, Ezekiel 34. He's starving you, and you think you need it. How sad. And that's the state of our church these days. If Sunday after Sunday all you get is milk, something's wrong. So the solution is to leave the baby talk behind and be carried on to maturity. And thus allow your senses to be trained in righteousness and to be trained to discern good and evil. So how specific were these Hebrews not to be laying a foundation again? How specifically, what does he say to them? Therefore, leaving, verse 1, the elementary teaching of Christ, let us press on to maturity. And then he's going to say something, not laying again a foundation. He's saying, we're not going to relay the foundation every day. You know, we're building a building next door and we have the foundation laid there. It would be crazy if we just kept putting another foundation on it every week. Another foundation, another foundation. What's that big hunk of cement out there? Oh, that's our foundation. Well, the reality is, we're to move on. Not laying, again, a foundation. And then he gives a few examples that apply to us, but they're very Jewish. They would apply to a Hebrew believer if they had come to faith, okay? They really do apply to a Hebrew believer. He says here, any foundation of repentance from dead works and faith towards God, verse 2, and of instructions about washings and laying on of hands and the resurrection of the dead and eternal judgment. And this we shall do if God permits. He's going to briefly speak of a couple examples of foundational elements that we are to leave behind. I was listening to this radio show the other day. I was like, all the baby talk. People are calling and asking questions about baby stuff all the time. Things like this, things we're seeing here, fixated on it. They think they need it. Therefore, leaving the elementary teaching about Christ, let us press into maturity, not laying again a foundation. Notice he has a few things here. He says, first of all, of repentance from dead works and faith towards God. This is a wonderful truth. We don't leave it behind in a sense. We just don't stay focused on it and get it taught to us over and over again. We already know this truth. And we praise God for it. You see, the reality is we need to repent of our sin and believe in Jesus. That's how we're saved. Now, there's two different groups of people that repent in this world. There's one who are the irreligious, the pagans, and they repent of their idolatry, their sinfulness, and they turn to Jesus. Indeed, in 1 Thessalonians, the Thessalonians turned to God from idols to serve the living and true God. But then there are the religious, such like the Jews. They go to church, they're religious. They need to repent of their deeds, their worthless deeds, their dead works. You see, the Jews had dead works. The stuff they thought saved them didn't save them at all. We're not saved by works. We're saved by grace. And so when they came to faith, they repented of dead works. They repented of what they had thought would save them if they truly got saved. And they turned to Jesus, saying, we're not laying the foundation of repentance from dead works and faith towards God. The reality is the wages of sin is death, but the gift of God is eternal life through Jesus Christ our Lord. We trust in Jesus. It's wonderful. All have sinned and fallen short of the glory of God, but we have a Savior, Jesus Christ, the Savior of the world. We place our faith in him. We're to believe in the Lord Jesus Christ and thou shalt be saved. We're to believe in him. But you need to turn from your sin to Jesus for salvation. You need to change your mind, repentance, and that's going to have a change in your attitude and your behavior also. Repentance for forgiveness of sins is to be proclaimed throughout the earth, right? Acts 17. Jesus made it very clear after he rose from the dead. Thus it is written, Luke 24:46, that the Christ should suffer and rise again from the dead from the third day, and that repentance for the forgiveness of sins should be proclaimed in his name. You got to repent and believe in Jesus. And there is salvation, no one else, and there's no other name under heaven that's been given among men by which we must be saved. Acts 4:12. Jesus said, truly, truly, he who believes has eternal life. And he says, I am the bread of life. Praise the Lord, but we shouldn't be hearing this all the time, and that's all we hear. That's all we're fed. Something's wrong. You're in a baby talk church if that's all you're fed. We need to leave and press on, okay? Leave that, not laying the foundation over and over again. And then notice he talks about some other things that are very Jewish, things they needed to learn. Things they needed to learn right away because they were integral to their Judaism and they could misunderstand, okay? Like, first of all, he says here, instructions, verse 2, of instructions about washings. Now, a lot of your Bibles say baptisms there, but it's a slightly different word. It's not instruction about baptism, which is foundational. That's certainly true. It's about washings, okay? And then he says the laying on of hands. They were giving basic instruction about that when they came to faith. Well, what's washing? Well, these Jews had been caught up in the physical reality of washings, washing hands and different things, you know. They didn't recognize that it is through Christ that we are washed. Later on in chapter 10, verse 19, he's going to say, since therefore, brethren, we have confidence to enter the holy place by the blood of Jesus, by a new and living way which he inaugurated for us through the veil, that is his flesh. Since we have a great high priest over the house of God, let us draw near with a sincere heart, a full assurance of faith, having our hearts sprinkled clean from an evil conscience and our bodies washed with pure water. We've been cleansed by faith in Jesus. We see in Titus chapter 3, he saved us not on the basis of works or deeds which we've done in righteousness, but according to his mercy, by the washing and regeneration of the Holy Spirit. Hey, I don't need instruction about that anymore. And then this issue of laying on of hands, you say, what is, was that talking about? Well, Jewish-wise, these two things were Old Testament symbols of what Jesus had accomplished spiritually. In the Old Testament Jewish context, laying on of hands probably spoke of not laying hands on someone to bring them into the ministry, whatever that is. That's what we think of it. It would speak of the identification of the priest to the sacrifice. He would put his hands on and identify with it. He would lay his hands on it. This was an ABC foundational thing. But we are washed and we are identified with Jesus Christ now. So he's saying, let's move on from these things. And notice he says some other things. And the resurrection of the dead. And eternal judgment. This is baby stuff. We don't need to hear it over and over again. We should understand it. We should understand. The Bible's clear that there is a resurrection. Daniel 12:2, and many of those who sleep in the dust of the ground will awake. These to everlasting life, but others to disgrace and everlasting contempt. When Jesus was going to raise Lazarus, Martha hadn't totally understood yet what was going on. Jesus said to her, I am the resurrection and the life. He who believes in me lives even if he dies. And everyone who lives and believes in me shall never die. Do you believe this? Yes, she said yes. The reality is, when you come to faith in Jesus, you're going to be resurrected like he was. But this is basic truth. You're going to be resurrected. But there are some who are resurrected unto eternal judgment. There is judgment forever. There's a great white throne judgment where we see that people who have rejected Christ be judged for their deeds. Their names are not written in the Lamb's Book of Life. They can be thrown in the lake of fire, judged eternally. There's judgment. So what the inspired author is saying to these Hebrews is, you guys can't stomach what I'm going to say because you're dull of hearing. You should be teachers by now. So what's the solution? We're going to leave the elementary teaching concerning Christ and be carried on to maturity, diligently feeding on the Word of God in context. That's what he's saying. These are wonderful things. It's wonderful to know that we're not going to judgment. It's wonderful to know that we're going to be resurrected. Praise the Lord. But if someone is teaching you that every day, every time, that's all you hear, the baby talk, you gave some illustrations, that's all you hear, that's all you're fed, all the time. That's what you think you need, something's wrong. And we're going to see in a moment, maybe something's really, really wrong. If you don't want to mature, something might be really, really, really wrong with you. So again, these are not bad things, they're foundational, but we're not to continue to relay the foundation and build upon it each time, you know, with the same thing over and over again. We're to leave it and be built up, right? We love these truths, but it's not the meat, it's the milk. Let's leave the foundational truths, not in arrogance or pride. Let's leave the foundational truths and be carried under maturity. Grow up. Get fed the deeper things. Hey, we need to be under pastors and teachers who will equip the saints. We need to be under those who will preach the word in season and out of season, who will reprove, rebuke, and exhort with great patience and instruction. If you're getting baby truth all the time, that is not happening. You're hearing about your salvation, praise God. You're hearing about your salvation, praise God. You're hearing about your salvation, praise God. That's all you're doing. You're never being convicted about righteousness and how God wants to make us more righteous, practically speaking, in our everyday lives. He wants us to grow in the word of righteousness, and he wants us to be trained in righteousness. You're not hearing that. So the author basically says, Lord willing, we're going to do this. Verse 3, and we shall do this if God permits. We're going to move on. God permits. So let me ask you, what do you feed on? Milk, meat, or nothing? Milk, meat, or nothing? How old are you in the faith? Are you a new believer? Praise the Lord for these foundational truths, but you're going to press on. You're going to start eating solid food. You're going to press on. You're going to grow. The Apostle Paul was given the Thessalonians solid food within 3 weeks of their salvation. Pretty quick. People say, oh, he's a new believer. Say, how old has he been? Oh, he's been a believer for 4 years. He's not a new believer. New believers like he got saved last week. You know? We need to take the Word of God seriously and the God of the Word seriously. We need to be in the Word of God. It's so clear that that's the way we should be walking. Psalm 1, how blessed is the man who does not walk in the counsel of the wicked, nor stand in the path of sinners, nor sit in the seat of scoffers, but his delight is in the law of the Lord, and in his law he meditates day and night. Joshua 1, 7, the ladies are going through this. Only be strong and courageous. Be very careful to do all according to the law of Moses, my servant, commanded you. Do not turn to it from the right or to the left, so that you may have success wherever you go. This book of the law, not to the baby part, this book of the law shall not depart from your mouth, but you shall meditate on it day and night, so that you'll be careful to do according to all that is written within it. For then you will make your way prosperous, and you will have success. Have I not commanded you to be strong and courageous? Do not tremble or be dismayed, for the Lord your God is with you wherever you go. Joshua 1, 7 through 9. If you're a new believer, get grounded in the ABCs and then build upon it. Build upon. Don't keep relaying the foundation. Get into a good church that is teaching you the Word of God. Train your senses to discern good and evil by being in the Word of God. Turn off baby talk shows on the radio. Set down the baby talk books and get into the Word of God. Now, after hearing this message, if you don't make any changes and you stay in a baby talk church, I would say the warning that's coming might apply to you. It's a very serious warning coming now. There are warnings in the book of Hebrews to those who identified with Christ but were not saved. And they were tempted to go back because of the pressure to go back to Judaism. There are some of you that identify with believers. You say you're a believer, you're in the church, but you're not saved yet. You need to listen to this very clearly. Don't resist God's solution, because if you do, something may be terribly wrong. Notice how this is connected. Verse 4. It's connected. It's connected into leaving those elementary things behind and pressing on. And now the author moves to give an exhortation to those who are about to apostatize. And then after that, he's going to give an encouragement to those true believers. There's two parts in this. You could see it later on. We'll see it in verse 9. So notice here, verse 4, "For in the case of those who have once been enlightened, have tasted the heavenly gift, have been made partakers of the Holy Spirit, and tasted the good word of God, power of the ages to come, and then have fallen away, it is impossible to renew them again to repentance, since they again crucified to themselves the Son of God and put him to open shame." Now, this is one of the most difficult passages to interpret in Scripture. And I was thinking, how ironic is that? He's saying, you guys can't stomach this stuff, but he said, let's move on. Now he's going to give them the most difficult passage. Very interesting, right? Because I think we can stomach it if we're true believers. If we're not, I don't think we can, as we're going to say. Now, this is one of the most difficult passages in Scripture to understand, but I believe the context makes it really clear. First of all, we've gone through the passage up to this point. He's now saying four. In light of leaving the elementary things because you're dull of hearing and moving on, being carried on to maturity, four, the implication is those who don't have a big problem. He's really pointing that out, I think. He's explaining and expanding. Now, if you have the NASB translation, I like the translation. It's one of my favorite translations. It's still a translation. It says, "For it is impossible." The NASB translation takes that word impossible and puts it in verse 6. Every other translation will say, "For it is impossible," verse 4. And guess what? That is the way it is in the Greek. Speaking of point, "For it is impossible." And he's going to say to renew someone to repentance. That's the point. Now, the reason why the NSB puts it in verse 6 is because they don't want you to miss the impossible in the connection to the renew. You see? That's why they put it there, okay? But literally, it is "for it is impossible in the case of this group to renew them again repentance if they fall away from Jesus." So he's explaining. Now, he's going to talk about a certain group of people, and he's going to explain that if this group falls away, it is impossible to renew them again to repentance. This is a pretty shocking portion of Scripture. Now, the structure here, as I mentioned, is about this group of people. "For in the case of those," or "it is impossible in the case of those," a group of people. Then after he's done speaking to that group, he's going to talk to believers, say, "But beloved, there's better things for you. You're not in this group." He's going to make that distinction between the two. So every one of this group of Hebrews, some truly saved, some pretending to be saved, he's going to exhort the ones pretending to be saved. He's going to encourage the true believers. This is the exhortation, I believe, to those who are on the verge of apostatizing. So with this in mind, and notice even verse 9, "But beloved, we are convinced of better things concerning you." Hey, you're not going to apostatize. This helps us understand this passage. In contrast to those who will fall away, "But beloved, we are convinced of better things for you." He's saying, you're not in that group. This helps us understand that. Okay, so then we have this portion, and I mentioned it's one of the most difficult portions to interpret in the Bible, and there's a few interpretations. I'm going to share them with you, and then I'm going to share what I believe the text reveals it is. First of all, many say that this passage proves that a believer can lose their salvation. Now, if I was reading this

0: gospel of your salvation, how you believe. You were sealed in him in the Holy Spirit of promise, who is given as a pledge, a down payment, a guarantee, a parabon of our inheritance. We know that if you don't have the Spirit of God, you're not of the Lord. If you do, you are, and you're going to be resurrected. Romans chapter 8, verse 9. However, you are not of the flesh, but of the Spirit, if indeed the Spirit of God dwells in you. But if anyone does not have the Spirit of Christ, he does not belong to him. And if the Spirit of Christ is in you, though the body be dead because of sin, yet the Spirit is alive because of righteousness. But if the Spirit of him who raised you from the dead dwells in you, as if he's in you, he who raised Christ Jesus from the dead will also give life to your mortal bodies through his Spirit who indwells you. You're guaranteed resurrection if you have the Spirit of God in you. And in John 10, Jesus said, my sheep hear my voice, and I know them, and they follow me, and I give them eternal life, and they shall never perish, and no one shall snatch them out of my hand. My Father has given them to me, is greater than all, and no one is able to snatch them out of the Father's hand. He says, I and the Father are one. You can't lose your salvation, but you can lose something that you never had. If you never had salvation and you think you did, then when you turn away, it'll look as though you lost it. But you didn't, because you never had it. So first of all, I don't believe it's someone losing their salvation. That interpretation cannot be used here. Even though it sounds like it's possible, it can't be. Now, the second interpretation people have is a hypothetical situation. Well, hypothetically, someone might lose their salvation. Well, first of all, I don't think God gives hypotheticals based on something that isn't true. Okay? And secondly, the language is way too exacting to be hypothetical. Okay? So the last possibility, I believe exactly what we see. This is what happens to one who is so close, but yet never comes to true faith, as evidenced by their lack of growth and desire to grow. They're so close. We saw it back in chapter 2, that they missed. They're so close. Don't miss this great salvation. Don't miss it. You're so close, but you're not there. Don't miss it. So he begins by revealing the disturbing news that there is a class of people who cannot be made right with God. And that hits us in our souls, right? And in our flesh, we want to react theologically and figure out theologies for it, or in our emotions, say, that can't be. But the reality is, God says it is. So why is there a class that cannot be made right with God? Why is there this warning here not to be in that class? These people are not those who initially outright reject Christ, but they are those who have experienced the reality of the Spirit through the Word of God firsthand. And after that, they attribute that not to God, but they attribute it not to be true. That's called blaspheming the Holy Spirit. Turn to Matthew 12. You're going to notice that all these things that he says that they've experienced have to do with the Spirit and the Word and things that the Spirit of God does. If you deny that reality and you attribute it not to God by not responding, it's not forgivable.
1: 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And Greg, you mentioned the most popular interpretations of this passage, but which one is correct?
0: Well, Dave, there are some who would say we can't understand or know which interpretation is correct, but I would differ with that. I believe we can understand exactly what God's Word is saying if we study it diligently and we depend upon Him to illumine it by His Spirit. So which is correct? Well, I've already alluded to it, but you're just going to have to tune in tomorrow for our next edition of Equipping the Saints, when we will find out

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2: Thanks for spending this hour with me. You're listening to The Well. I'm Michelle. Coming up next hour, Jonathan Griffiths with Encounter the Truth. He'll share about how God is making all things new. And Mark Jobe with Bold Steps will take a look at true joy. Right now, here's Pete Gregg, and he wants you to understand God's silence. I'm Michelle, and you're listening to The Well.
3: You know, I'm the leader of a global prayer movement. We're in over 100 nations. We've been praying nonstop 22 years. When we first started, when the thing started exploding all over the world, I think we felt like we'd found the big red switch. Like if everyone would just pray the way we were praying, then Jesus would be back by breakfast time on Thursday. And then what happened was my wife got really sick and I watched her slip into an epileptic fit. Our second child was 7 weeks old. I cried out to God for it to stop and it didn't work. They took her in the hospital and found she had a massive brain tumor, the size of an orange. Suddenly, I went from thinking my prayers could save the world to wondering if my prayers could save my own wife. And I went into a very, very dark time. Now, I have to tell you, my wife's still alive, but she still, all these years later, still has had a chronic illness now, epilepsy for decades. But they got the tumor out. So we're really fortunate. Many people have a much harder time than us. And what I've noticed is this, the Bible is more honest about God's silence than the church is. We all have to pretend that it's all wonderful and we're fine and we've got God on speed dial whole time, and it just ain't like that. We always want God to airlift us out of our problems. We pray for miracles, right? Like, I'm a celebrity, get me out of here. But more often what happens is God parachutes in and joins us in the midst of the problem. It's the presence of God in the cancer ward, you know, at the funeral, in the breakup of the relationship. And so I definitely at times undeniably experience the presence of God and the voice of God in the midst of some very, very dark times. But it's normal to go through seasons, the dark night of the soul, where God doesn't speak in the same way as he was before. And that's not a sign of his absence. It's a sign of his presence in another way.
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5: Oh, give thanks to the Lord. Call upon his name. Make known his deeds among the peoples. Sing to him. Sing praises to him and tell of all his wondrous works. Glory in his holy name. Let the hearts of those who seek the Lord rejoice. Seek the Lord in his strength. Seek his presence continually. Remember the wondrous works that he has done, his miracles and the judgments he uttered. O offspring of Israel, his servant, children of Jacob, his chosen ones.
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2: It is good to give thanks to the Lord, to sing praises to your name, O Most High. What a joy to spend this hour together in his word. I'm Michelle, and you're listening to The Well. This hour, Jonathan Griffiths will share from Matthew 15 on Encounter the Truth. And later, Mark Jobe shares Paul's blueprint for making peace instead of picking sides. Let's begin with Jonathan Griffiths.
7: You've lived your life so far assuming that Christianity is a quaint myth, an antiquated system, a dangerous lie, but now you wonder, are you too distant, too much of an outsider to ever be welcomed in? Can you see today that Jesus Christ specializes in welcoming those who were far off? He has readied a place at his table.
8: Welcome to Encounter the Truth with Jonathan Griffiths. I'm Steve Hiller, and Jonathan, I am sure that there are some listening who can identify with that. They really are wrestling with and struggling with, would God, could God really accept me? And I hear you saying the definitive answer to that question is yes.
9: The invitation of Jesus Christ to his great feast, to his salvation banquet, as the scriptures sometimes present it to us, it is an unlimited invitation for anyone who would repent and believe. Now, of course, repentance and belief are essential. We don't come to the table, we're not ushered into the banquet until we do that. But for anyone who would come, there is the invitation. There is an open door there. And I have no doubt that there will be some listening who feel, you know, that it's not for me. I've gone too far. I've fallen to too great a depth. And, you know, Jesus Christ couldn't welcome me. And the great news of the gospel is that the saving work of Jesus Christ reaches all who would turn to him in repentance and faith. And there is an invitation for you.
8: Well, one of the great things about that invitation is Jesus also says that if you come to me, I will not turn you away. And so I hope you'll continue to listen to this broadcast today. Continue to open your Bible and join us in the book of Matthew. We're in chapter 15, looking at verses 29 to 39, as we continue a message called The God Who Makes All Things New. Here is Jonathan.
7: Next, a comprehensive invitation. As we come to the gospel accounts of the life and ministry of Jesus Christ, as we come to Matthew's account as we do today, we need to remember that the story of Jesus begins very much within the nation of Israel and among the Jewish people. Jesus was born as an Israelite. Matthew has been at pains to show us already that Jesus is himself the long-awaited Messiah of the people of God, the promised king in David's line who would redeem the nation. But in our previous passage in Matthew 15, there has been this very dramatic turning point, a breathtaking departure. If you were with us last time, you'll remember that Jesus had recently had a very dispiriting encounter and exchange with the religious leaders who came to him from Jerusalem. They had heard, if you remember, that Jesus' disciples weren't keeping all the religious rules that they so treasured. And so they came to question and to challenge Jesus. As they did so, Jesus revealed that they actually had no understanding of the deeper and real spiritual issues of the defilement of sin, the filthiness of the human heart, the need for cleansing. And then as we're thoroughly discouraged watching all this taking place, watching these religious leaders get it just so very, very wrong, Jesus moves on beyond the border of Israel's territory to Tyre and Sidon in the north, and he enters into another encounter now with a Gentile woman, a Canaanite, a real outsider. She came to him, you remember, in dire need. Her daughter is oppressed by a demon. Jesus makes a point of saying, look, I came in the first place for the people of Israel, but this lady, she persists. Jesus ultimately extends his gracious work to her, and he praises her faith. And in that moment, in that key moment, we see with certainty that the saving reach of Jesus Christ is not limited, but extends beyond the one nation and indeed reaches the nations. And so now in this section, as we've seen, Jesus is continuing in Gentile territory. He's on the far side of the Sea of Galilee, on the more desolate eastern shore, Gentile territory. He's engaging with outsiders, non-Israelites. And it's very striking that Jesus extended his merciful healing ministry to the Gentiles, as we've seen here. The messianic blessings of Isaiah 35 are being extended. And the Gentiles see that, they wonder at it, they glorify the God of Israel. And Matthew puts it that way to emphasize the point. It's wonderful, but we could look on that and we could think, you know, this was just an emergency situation. Jesus was in transit. He was just passing through, and these needs were presented before him in great number. You know, he was a bit like the doctor on a flight heading somewhere else, going on vacation, but a passenger on the plane falls ill. The captain puts out a plea, you know, is there a doctor on board? And so he pulls out his medical bag and he intervenes. But he wasn't actually there to do medical work. He wasn't on the flight for that purpose. He was heading for the beach just in transit. Now, if we wonder whether the healing of these non-Israelites was just kind of a flash in the pan, a diversion, this next incident removes all doubt. Here in this next incident, Jesus signals in a powerful way that his kingdom invitation and kingdom welcome extends very much to the outsider, to the non-Israelite, to the people of the nations. Now, as has happened before, Jesus has got a crowd of people before him. The Gentile folk gathered to bring their sick and receive the healing touch. They've been there a long time. This has taken 3 days, we're told. But when the healings were done, Jesus, he doesn't send them away. No, he looks on the crowd and his heart is filled with compassion. Verse 32. Then Jesus called his disciples to him and said, I have compassion on the crowd because they have been with me now 3 days and have nothing to eat. And I am unwilling to send them away hungry, lest they faint on the way. It's all actually sounding just a little bit familiar, is it not? More or less the same thing happened back in the previous chapter, in chapter 14. Jesus sees a great crowd. They're hungry. He has compassion on them. We've seen it before. And just like before, the disciples seem a little stumped and vaguely irritated, verse 33. And the disciples said to him, where are we to get enough bread in such a desolate place to feed so great a crowd? It's actually remarkable that the disciples are asking this question. They've seen Jesus feed crowds by miraculous means before now. But like us, they're a little slow to learn, a little slow to believe. A repeat of the miracle does them no harm as it does us no harm. The story is in many ways a repeat. Jesus takes the food that the disciples have, in this case, 7 loaves, some fish. He gets the crowd to sit down. He takes the food, gives thanks, gives the food to the disciples to distribute, and a miracle takes place. Verse 37. And they all ate and were satisfied, and they took up 7 baskets full of the broken pieces left over. Those who ate were 4,000 men, besides women and children. Wonderful story. But we've sort of heard it before. Matthew, I mean, surely he's got some space constraints in his gospel. He's been selective with the material that he includes. Why a second feeding miracle that looks a whole lot like the last one in the previous chapter? I don't know if you've spent any time examining these two miracles, these two events. If we do look at them closely, there's really just one big difference that stands out between them, and it's the numbers. It's the numbers. They're different. And while we don't want to get sort of lost in all the details here, numbers in the Bible do sometimes have significance and symbolic weight to them. And I think that's the case here, most significantly in the quantity of the food left over. Back in that feeding miracle in the previous chapter in the territory of Israel, the disciples took up 12 baskets of food that were left over once all the people were satisfied. Here in this second feeding miracle, now among the Gentiles, they take up how many baskets full? 7 baskets full remaining. Think about the numbers. In the Old Testament, the number 12 was deeply meaningful because it was the number of the tribes in Israel. It's a very weighty number for the nation. And to have food enough for 12 baskets, it says that Jesus has enough to sustain and satisfy the entire people of God. It's very rich symbolism. But lest we come away from that meaning, imagining that Jesus means that his salvation extends only to ethnic Israel, Jesus now repeats the miracle on the far side of the sea in Gentile territory, and the leftover number is not the Jewish number 12, but the creation number 7. Here is a number not grounded in the history of Israel, but rooted well before the founding of the nation in the very creation of the world. God God created for 6 days, and on the seventh he rested. And in the Bible, the number seven comes to speak of God's finished work in creation. Seven means completeness, wholeness, perfection. And in an elegant little touch that just underlines the point, we don't see this in English, but in the original, the word for basket here in verse 37, the seven baskets full of broken pieces left over, that word for basket is actually not the same word as was used in the previous feeding miracle in chapter 14 to speak of the baskets left over. No, that previous word was sometimes used to refer to the baskets employed by Jewish people to carry kosher food. Back in chapter 14. But this word here, it's a more general word that would be used in the Gentile world, more appropriate for a Gentile setting. And what's the meaning of all this? The number, the baskets. The meaning is simply this, quite simply this. The feast that Jesus Christ provides is sufficient to bring salvation and satisfaction to the people of the world, not simply the nation of Israel. What's the meaning? What's the significance? There is no one who is uninvited to the feast that Jesus provides. There's bread enough, sustenance enough, life enough for all who would come.
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7: I don't know if you've ever had that experience of walking by a banquet, maybe at a fine restaurant or a hotel. You can see through the windows and there are tables that are set. There's white tablecloths. There's a beautiful feast. Maybe it's a wedding or a black tie dinner for a club or a society, and it looks just beautiful. But the doors are closed. There's someone standing guard. The message is clear. This meal, it's only for a select few. And you gaze on somewhat longingly, wishing you could go in and take part. I actually had an experience just like that the other day. I was staying in a hotel for some meetings, and I was walking through the hotel restaurant, the main restaurant, to reach another room where my party were waiting. And as I entered the main restaurant of the hotel, casually dressed, I was greeted by the sight of a full room of people dressed in black tie, tuxedos, all looking very smart and so on. And as I kind of wandered in, thinking, oh, this looks rather nice. Thank you. I will take my seat. As I wandered in, one of the servers came and stood in my path and politely pointed the way round the back of the restaurant to the room where my party were seated. It was a private function, no entry for the riffraff like me. You will remember how earlier in chapter 15, the Gentile woman, the Canaanite, came to Jesus to ask if she might receive his help, if he might work his power to release her daughter from demonic oppression. And Jesus hesitated, and he said he'd come for the people of Israel. He spoke in a way that seemed a little harsh. He said, as you remember, in verse 26, it wasn't right to take the children's bread and throw it to the dogs. See, Jesus, he'd given bread miraculously to the people of Israel in the previous feeding miracle back in chapter 14. But he held back just a little from offering his bounty to this Canaanite woman. She persevered nonetheless, and in great humility and faith said this, "Yes, Lord, yet even the dogs eat the crumbs that fall from the master's table." Think of the bread imagery here. And Jesus, of course, commended her faith and released his power just as she had asked. So what's happening now in this feeding miracle? What is the point that Jesus is making? He's making the point that the dogs, the outsiders, the people not previously invited to the wedding, the people not wearing the black tie, he's making the point that the banquet is for them too. There's food enough. Oh, yeah, there's provision. There's an invitation. In fact, there's no one who is not invited to the feast that Jesus provides. In our day and age, it's a little hard, I think, for us to imagine the nature of the division between the Israelites and the non-Israelites in the day of Jesus. The walls were high, the barriers were very, very real. The promises of God were for the children of Israel and the nations around. They were unclean and uncouth. To have contact with Gentiles, to enter their homes was to become unclean. To sit down for a meal with a non-Israelite, it was practically unthinkable. But now Jesus, in this grand miracle, in this powerful visual aid, is not simply throwing crumbs to the dogs. He is inviting the outsider to come in and sit down for a meal, a feast. Notice the power of this, verse 36. He invites them, please sit down. He takes the food. He prays a prayer of thanks. This is suddenly now a family meal, a familiar and a warm occasion, one of feasting, one of fellowship, and no one is excluded. The Bible speaks wonderfully of a coming day when the people of God will sit down for a banquet in the presence of Jesus Christ. There will be a great supper, a wonderful celebration, a rich feast in the presence of the King. And to be invited to that supper, to sit at that table, it means life eternal. It means joy without limit. It means full salvation. Here in this ancient scene, we have a little picture, don't we? A foreshadowing. And in the kindness of Jesus, here is the point. The invitation to the banquet has no limit. It will take a response of humble faith to come, to be willing to sit at the feet of Jesus and to receive, but anyone can come. No one who asks will be denied. I just wonder, I suspect really, that there might be some among us, some listening, who feel like total outsiders to the things of Christ. You're here, you're listening, because there's a part of you that would love to enter into the community, to be part of the family, to receive from Jesus, but for whatever reason, you have long assumed that you are an outsider, excluded. This is not for you. Perhaps it's simply a matter of your record and your history. You know what you've done. You know that it's wrong in the sight of God. You actually feel too unclean. You sense you would be turned away. The Gentiles were by definition unclean under Old Testament law. They were by definition excluded. But Jesus welcomes them unreservedly. And of course, His doing that, it raises a big issue for us. How is it that Jesus can welcome the outsider, the unclean, to His great feast? The scene here, it raises the question for us, but the issue, in a way, remains unresolved for a little while, and it looms very, very large in the gospel story. The answer to the question will come later in the story. Jesus is actually pointing us there to His central work, to His great aim. The answer comes, doesn't it, when Jesus dies on the cross, when He sheds His blood to make the unclean clean, to pardon the guilty, to include the excluded. You see, the death of Jesus on the cross of Calvary is the only means by which this feast on the hillside makes any sense. Jesus Christ can welcome the unwelcomable because He intends to die to pay the price of their admission, to remove any obstacle to their participation. And friend, if you feel your sin and your guilt, your record of wrong, if you feel that that excludes you, would you see today that Jesus Christ offers you an open invitation, an invitation that is purchased by His own death? It may be that you feel an outsider simply because you've come from a very, very different place. You were raised in another faith, perhaps, or you've embraced a secular worldview that seems to exclude the claims of Jesus Christ, and that has been your assumption for as long as you can remember. You've lived your life so far assuming that Christianity is a quaint myth, an antiquated system, a dangerous lie. But now, even perhaps just today, you are seeing something different. You're seeing Jesus in another light, but you wonder, are you too distant, too much of an outsider to ever be welcomed in? Can you see today that Jesus Christ specializes in welcoming those who were far off? He delights in saving those who lived at a distance. Can you see today that he has prepared a spiritual meal for you? He has readied a place at his table. It may be that you're assuming today that you won't be included here, really because you're just more or less excluded just about everywhere you go. You don't tend to fit in. You see yourself as a natural outsider. Maybe people don't tend to warm to you very easily. You struggle to find a place in community wherever you go. And having experienced that so much, you assume it must be the same with Jesus Christ and with his people. Can you see today that Jesus welcomes all who come? And he excludes none who ask. Would you know and believe today that there is a place at his feast for you? Outsiders need to see the wonder of this, and we who know Jesus Christ and who have already come in, we need to be reminded of this truth as well. I'm afraid we're so very inclined to be so very tribal in our outlook. We find it very easy, don't we, to form a group and to close ranks and to put up barriers of exclusion to others. That's such a strong instinct for us. We see those, don't we, whose way of life, whose habits and hobbies, whose interests and involvements, whose background and breeding are unlike ours. And what do? We so easily write them off. We so easily ignore them. We see those who are new to the faith or whose Christian community is rather unlike ours, different networks and traditions and emphases and histories, and we easily just turn a bit of a cold shoulder and withhold our welcome. Or we see those who are not believers at all but are taking an interest in the faith, but they've come from a long, long distance away, socially, culturally, and our instinct is to think, well, they're not going to fit. And rather than plead with them to come into the family of God, we give them polite and passing attention and assume that nothing much will come of their interest. Or worse, we give them no attention at all because somehow we fear, and we wouldn't articulate this even to ourselves and certainly not to others, but somehow we fear that their entry into the family of God would upset the balance, disturb the atmosphere, change things in ways that we wouldn't like too much. But it's so very alien to the heart of Jesus, to the purpose of Jesus. He welcomes all who come. Friends, do we share his heart? Do we issue his welcome? Do we rejoice in the comprehensive nature of his invitation to outsiders and to sinners, to the spiritually needy and hungry? How big is the mission of Jesus Christ? How far-reaching is his gospel? How wide is the scope of his work? Praise God, it is more comprehensive than you and I can imagine or dream.
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2: 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Stay with me. I'm Michelle, and you're listening to The Well. Right now, here's Dan and Jane Seaborn talking about the differences between married couples.
11: I want to just kind of show you some of our differences. Let's do it, babe.
12: I like hot tea.
11: I like sweet and iced tea.
12: I don't like to be sweaty.
11: Oh, I love to sweat.
12: To me, yellow lights mean you're supposed to stop.
11: To me, yellow lights mean floor it, baby, floor it.
12: He drives way too fast.
11: She drives way too slow.
12: And I keep both eyes on the road when I'm driving.
11: I keep both my eyes on her when I'm driving.
12: And Dan drives too close to the car in front of him and too close to the center line when he's driving.
11: And Jane drives too close to the center of every pothole in the stinking road when she drives. You got a wife like that? I'm like, honey, didn't you see it coming?
12: I like grilled chicken.
11: I like my chicken deep fried in Crisco, all uncovered in shake and bake. We got to do a women's conference sometime so all the women will cheer for your stuff.
12: I like, whenever I stand in front of the mirror, it's to primp and get ready.
11: I'm flexing, man. I'm checking it out, you know.
12: And I like for things to stay the same.
11: Yeah, I change something every day. It's just my style.
12: Yeah, and when we disagree, he wants to just talk it to death.
11: And she's the one that gets really quiet, and it just drives me crazy.
12: When we golf, I'm patient with groups in front of us if we have to wait.
11: I like to sting a ball right off their forehead, man. That ticks me off. Hurry up, hit the ball. You're no good, that's why you're so slow.
12: I like baked potatoes.
11: French fries.
12: I like ranch dressing.
11: French.
12: I took Spanish.
11: French.
12: I like to cuddle and kiss.
11: French.
12: Mm-hmm.
11: Hey,
12: I prefer water over pop any day.
11: I prefer pop over water any day.
12: Yeah, and one of my favorite things in life to do is to read a good novel.
11: I like to read the comics.
12: Yeah. I enjoy watching movies like Sleepless in Seattle.
11: I fell asleep watching the movie Sleepless in Seattle.
12: Yeah. I like quiet music.
11: Give me something with a beat.
12: Yeah. I like to eat at restaurants like the Olive Garden.
11: I like to eat at restaurants like Kentucky Fried Chicken.
12: I like frozen yogurt.
11: Yogurt is a joke.
12: And
11: it's a joke.
12: I wouldn't say I'm good, but I'm okay around the house with a tool.
11: She's very good with tools. I'm actually not good with tools. You're good with tools.
12: I prefer a good massage.
11: I like to be very lightly scratched.
12: And I think it's important to look nice when you leave the house.
11: It does not matter how you look when you leave your house.
12: I like the color fuchsia.
11: Blue.
12: I like for my undergarments to be neat and clean.
11: Holes, baby, big holes.
12: I think kittens are cute.
11: Dead. Thank you.
12: I always iron my clothes.
11: Wrinkles are cool.
12: I love to watch shows like CSI.
11: I love to watch shows like ESPN.
12: I prefer small groups.
11: I like a big crowd.
12: And I would never, ever yell at a ref at a ball game.
11: You know, somebody's got to tell those clowns when they're wrong, you know? Sometimes if we're at a game and, like, I'm yelling at a ref or something, you know, hardly ever do it. When I do it, Jane will be like, honey, they recognize your voice, you know, because I do radio and stuff. And so I'll go, you ref, you're an idiot. Get along with you. Change your voice, you know. If you're a ref here, God bless you. Thanks for your ministry. Mind the word.
12: When I see a sign, I follow the rules.
11: I don't even see the signs.
12: When I'm sick, I don't whine.
11: I don't mean to, but I need her when I'm sick.
12: Sometimes his parents drive me crazy.
11: Ditto.
12: I will stop and ask for directions.
11: God had blessed me with an internal compass.
12: And in spite of all of these and many, many more differences, I still love this man.
11: I love you too, baby. You're awesome. Thank you. Take that. Thank you.
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14: My tire is flat, but my God is full. My bank account is scarce, but my God is rich. My love is on empty, but my God is full of love. And so what I do, I rejoice in the Lord, because my God never changes, even though my circumstances do change.

0: Welcome to Bold Steps with Mark Jobe. Mark is founding pastor of New Life Community Church in Chicago. I'm Wayne Shepherd. Today, we're going to learn the four steps we need to take to keep our grip on joy. Mark, this message comes from Philippians.
1: Yeah, and some of our listeners may be having a hard time hanging on to their joy. You know, there's a lot of things that try to yank joy out of our hands. Some of it's the, you know, we've been through a pandemic, there's wars in Europe, there's personal issues, there's economic upheaval, there is doctors' reports, all of them tugging at pulling that joy away from
0: us.
1: Yes, they
0: do, right.
1: But in this passage, you're going to learn how to hang on to that joy, even in the midst of some of those things that try to rob it.
0: Well, I'm not a songwriter, but I think maybe there's a song here. Hang on to your hope. You want to work on that? We'll do that as we listen here to Mark Jobe's message.
1: I have a friend that owns a golf course, and he wanted me to learn golfing. And so he took me out one time to golf. I said, I don't have any clubs. And so he loaned me some of his clubs. And he spent the first session teaching me how to swing a golf club. I think I lost about 25 of his balls somewhere out there. But in the first lesson in golfing, he told me this. He says, it's all about the grip. You see, you have to grip the club the right way. Because if your grip is not right, then your swing will be off. You'll hit the ball in the wrong direction. And then, of course, the thing about golf is that you have to chase the ball. Wherever you hit it, there you have to go for your next stroke, so your destiny will be off as well. It's all about the grip. If you have the wrong grip, you'll end up in the wrong destiny, and you will lose at the game of golf. And so it is with the game of life. What I've discovered is that many people have a loose or wrong grip on this thing that we call joy. You have joy gripped the wrong way, and so when life swings at you or you swing at life, your ball goes in the wrong direction because, well, your grip on joy is not strong, and so you end up chasing the ball down the road of discouragement or depression or negativity, and you end up in the wrong direction because your grip on joy is wrong. So today I want to talk to you about how to grip joy the right way. I believe that some of you need to hear this message because I'm convinced, well, I know that in a crowd of this size, that there's some of you right now today that you barely made it to this service because, well, there was no joy to be found on your way here. Some of you are sitting right now in the seat that you're sitting in, and there's a cloud of darkness over you because you've gotten some bad news from the doctor, or you're struggling with your marriage, or you're looking to find a job, or you're in a relational conflict, or whatever it may be. But right now, some of you are here, and you say, Pastor, I have no joy right now with me. A year ago, I had it. I swung hard. I lost it. And I'm looking around for my joy, but I can't seem to get it back. The Apostle Paul, in this letter to the Philippians, some people call this the epistle of joy. The main message in the book of Philippians, really, some would say, is that all about how to keep your joy in the middle of stressful, difficult, pressurized times. And so this passage here is particularly relevant to maintaining the attitude of joy. I'm going to begin reading in verse 1 of Philippians chapter 4. You can follow along. I'm reading out of the New International Version. Therefore, my brothers and sisters, you whom I love and long for, my joy and my crown, stand firm in the Lord in this way, dear friends. Verse 2. I plead with Euodia, and I plead with Syntyche to be of the same mind in the Lord. Yes, I ask you, my true companion, help these women since they have contended at my side in the cause of the gospel, along with Clement and the rest of my co-workers whose names are in the book of life. Rejoice in the Lord always. I will say it again, rejoice. Let your gentleness be evident to all. The Lord is near. Do not be anxious about anything, but in every situation, by prayer and petition, with thanksgiving, present your request to God. And the peace of God, which transcends all understanding, will guard your hearts and your minds in Christ Jesus. Finally, brothers and sisters, whatever is true, whatever is noble, whatever is right, whatever is pure, whatever is lovely, whatever is admirable, if anything is excellent or praiseworthy, think about such things. Whatever you have learned or received or heard from me or seen in me, put into practice, and the God of peace will be with you. Word of the Lord. If you're taking notes today, I want you to jot this down. How to hang on to your joy. There's four steps you need to take to hang on to your joy. How many of you need to hear this message today? Just raise your hand, okay? I hope I'm not just preaching to myself, because I need to hear this message. If I was just preaching myself, it'd be worth it, because I need to be encouraged sometimes. Sometimes I preach the word and I speak to myself and encourage myself as well. You may say, that was a terrible message. And I come on and say, man, that was good, Pastor. How many of you know sometimes you need to preach to yourself? Yeah. I know some of you talk to yourself. I've seen you sometimes. So I'm preaching to myself today as much as I'm preaching to you how to maintain your joy, how to hang on to your joy. The Apostle Paul, the first thing he tells us in hanging on to our joy is this: resolve conflict peacefully. He introduces us to two women. You probably never even heard of their names, because they're only mentioned once in Scripture in this particular passage. One of the ladies' names is dear sister named Euodia, and the other sister, her name is Syntyche. Two sisters, Euodia and Syntyche. Now, we don't know anything else about them, but here's what we know. They're fighting. They're sisters in the same church, and they can't get along because they're fighting. Now, how would you like to end up in the Bible and the only thing we know about you is that you're fighting? What a way to get in the Bible. Paul addresses these two sisters and he says, I plead with you to agree with each other in the Lord. Here's what I want you to know. When you spend energy fighting internally, you have less energy to give to your mission, to the vision, and to the call of God. When your energy is diverted to internal conflict, you are robbing your mission and your vision from the energy that God wants you to put into it. So many churches around the United States of America seem to be plagued with internal conflict. People that are fighting among themselves, board members that fight against other board members, ushers that fight with greeters that fight with Sunday school attendants, at Sunday school attendants that fight with nursery care workers that fight with parking lot attendants that fight with home group leaders that fight with other home group leaders. And there's so much conflict inside that there's no wonder we make very little progress on the kingdom of God. If you have a team, a sports team, that is so riddled with internal conflict, they have very little energy to focus on winning the game because they're so focused on trying to solve the conflict within. The Apostle Paul says to these women, Euodia and Syntyche, I plead with you to agree with each other in the Lord. You see, you may not have anything else to agree with. How many of you know that most of our conflicts are over trivial, meaningless, petty things? I mean, they start small and then you make it into something big because you don't want to say you're arguing about who got the parking space first. It starts over, you were pulling into the parking space. You came to church, finally you thought, I got a good parking space, I'm not going to have to park in the overflow, and right when you're about to turn in, this young buck comes and turns right in front of you. You look at him, dude, mine, didn't you see me? I was there. They wave at you like, praise the Lord, sorry, I didn't see you. And over something so insignificant, it turns to something really big. And then next time you see them sitting down, you look at them and say, that's that young punk that took my parking spot. You're trying to worship God, but you're just looking out the side of your eyes saying, I know you're up to no good. And then everything they do turns into something. They walk by you, you look at them. They wonder why you're looking at them. And then pretty soon, it escalates into this. And now you're thinking, he's an antichrist, doesn't have the Lord inside of him. I know he's a wolf in sheep's clothing. He shouldn't be in this church. And all started over a parking space. Now you spiritualize it, but listen to me. It all started over a parking space. And so many of us have meaningless conflicts when we are part of the same team. Paul says to these women, hey, you both labored in the Lord with me. You fought for the gospel with me. He goes on to say, your names are both in the book of life. Here's what I've discovered over conflict. I've discovered that emotional conflict, relational conflict can drain your joy and your energy more rapidly than almost anything else drains your joy or your energy. Most people, if you get to the root of why they're stressed out, it has to do with some kind of relational conflict. And I believe that God has called us to be peacemakers.
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2: You know, Wayne, our Bold partners are making a real impact in listeners really all across the country. In fact, here's a comment that we received from Gwendolyn in Alabama. She says, I have been a Moody listener for over 30 years. Wow. And now have the Moody app to allow me to go back and listen to the messages. Thank God for your ministry.
0: Yeah, great. Here's another one from a listener in Sunrise, Florida. I cannot thank you enough for your teachings. Today's program especially touched me personally with my inner struggles. I've been crying out to God, and he's used you many times to speak to me. I prayed with you today regarding depression and isolation and insulation in community. In faith, I'm looking forward to what God is about to do in me and through me. May the Lord continue to care for you and yours and protect and greatly bless you. Thanks again. Well, I appreciate the honesty here.
2: I really do. And I want to say that you're not alone. Thank you for your honesty. And we're praying that God would take you through this dark cloud to the other side.
0: Yeah. Such powerful reminders that your gifts and donations really do make a difference. 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All right, let's get back into today's message now from Pastor Mark Jobe.
1: Jesus said in Matthew chapter 5, verse 9, blessed are the what? The peacemakers, for they will be called what? Children of God. Blessed are the peacemakers, for they will be called children of God. Now, let me tell you, you can fall into one of two categories. You can be a peacemaker. A peacemaker means that you look for reconciliation. You look for common ground. You try to overcome petty differences. You know that peace is important and that unity is powerful. And so you overlook small offenses. You take the bigger picture. You take the higher roads. You give people a chance. You believe the best in people instead of the worst in people. That's a peacemaker. You're looking for reconciliation. You're not fighting over petty issues. You take a bigger view of the kingdom of God. You want to move forward in unity, or you can be an agitator. If you've ever been in a junior high playground, you remember the day. Some of you still remember. When two junior high boys are about to get into a fight, suddenly the crowd gathers around there and they start saying, fight, fight, fight. How many of you know there's always the agitator? There's the peacemaker that comes in. Come on, boys, you shouldn't do this. Come on, come on, come on. Let's just settle our differences. Not here, not right now. Let's talk about it. That's the peacemaker. The agitator is, are you going to let him call you that? Did you hear what he said? You going to take that? I wouldn't take it. How many of you know that the little scrawny guys on the side saying they wouldn't take it, they never get in the fight, but they always like to get someone else in the fight. How about it? You're going to let them talk to you. Go at them. Come on, fight, fight. That's the agitator. In the kingdom of God, I've discovered as well, there's the peacemakers and there's the agitators. The agitators are the ones that kind of stir up trouble, problems. They're looking for a fight. The peacemakers are the ones that say, let's fight the real enemy. Let's throw ourselves in the real mission of God. Let's unite together to pursue the mission that God has called us to together. Let's leave our petty differences and let's pursue the purposes of the kingdom of God. They will be called children of God. Amen? I hope that we have a bunch of peacemakers in this house. And here's what I want to encourage you to do. If you are part of a conflict, deal with it quickly and peacefully. The worst thing to do is gossip about that person because you're just fueling the fire of discord. In fact, let me tell you, next time you have someone come and gossip to you, you have my permission to say, hey, you got a complaint, great, great, great, great, great. Let's go talk directly to that person. Let me take you to that person. You have my permission. If someone comes and says, you know, I want to tell you about Pastor Mark, I don't know about that. You have my permission to say, hey, let's go talk to him directly. Take him right up to me and say, Pastor, they have something to say to you. If there's someone talking about a home group leader, take him right here. Hey, let me, hold on. Let's go talk to him right now. Let's go talk to them right now. Because there's nothing better than getting things out in the open quickly so that the enemy has no foothold. The people of God said,
3: amen.
1: Amen. Number two. So number one, resolve conflict peacefully. I'm talking about how to keep your joy. Number two, practice rejoicing continually. Notice what it says in verse 5. Rejoice in the Lord always. And just in case you didn't get it the first time, let me say it again. And again, I say rejoice. Let your gentleness be evident to all because the Lord is near. Let me just say that. Make sure that your relational slate is clean. I'm dealing with people, solving conflicts, making peace. Let me just backtrack a little bit and say sometimes you can forgive someone and be at peace with someone even though they're not at peace with you. So do your part. You're not responsible for their part, but you do your part. Make sure that you're at peace with them, even though they may not be at peace with you. Practice rejoicing continually.

0: Our emotions are a response to how we, our reaction or how we're feeling or how we're thinking, but we can't generate emotion. So he doesn't say feel happy, he says rejoice. There's a difference between being obedient and feeling like obedience. The Bible never says feel love. The Bible says love. Oh man, I've got to talk to some of you here because this is huge. Some of you think that the Bible tells you to feel love. There is no command in Scripture that says feel love. Do you know that you can love without feeling love? Do you know that you can actually demonstrate the actions of love without feeling the emotions of love? Amen. The Bible says that when Jesus died on the cross, he loved humanity. And I can guarantee that Jesus wasn't on the cross saying, oh man, I'm feeling all this goosey bump feelings of love. No, no, no. He was loving in his pain, doing the sacrifice of commitment, not feeling goosebumps of love. Do not romanticize love. Love is not a feeling. Love is an action, an attitude, a commandment, a disposition towards other people. So when the Bible says, husbands, love your wife, it doesn't mean that you love her only when you feel like the hairs in the back of your neck are going up. And you're saying, oh man, I fell in love with my wife. Let me tell you, if your definition of love is emotion, then you will be telling me 2 years later, I can't control it. I fell out of love with my wife. Amen. You're acting like love depends on Cupid. You're making it sound like, hey, I fell into love. I had no decision, and I fell out of love, and so I'm a victim of love. No, no, no, no. Love is a choice. Tell the person beside you, love is a choice. The Bible says, rejoice in the Lord. It doesn't say feel happy. It says rejoice in the Lord. What does it mean to rejoice? Rejoice is to put into practice the habit of being glad in God. My circumstances are bad, but my God is good. My tire is flat, but my God is full. My bank account is scarce, but my God is rich. My love is on empty, but my God is full of love. I feel a little sad, but I know there's joy in God. And so what I do, I rejoice in the Lord. Because my God never changes, even though my circumstances do change.
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2: Yeah, so I'm excited to be able to offer this book. It's called The Case for Faith by Lee Strobel. Lee Strobel, many of you have heard his name and know that he was basically an editor of a Chicago newspaper. He was an atheist. His wife started coming to faith. And then he, exploring Christianity, became a believer.
1: Yeah.
2: And he wrote a couple of books, but A Case for Faith is powerful because there's a lot of people that want to embrace Christianity, but they get stuck on some tough topics.
1: Mm-hmm.
2: Since there's evil and suffering in this world, how could God be loving? Or does miracles, do they contradict science? Or what about evolution versus a creator God? There's topics that are difficult that sometimes keep people stuck, like, I wish I had the answer for that. Lee does a great job in answering these questions in a very clear, concise, but compelling way.
1: He doesn't shy away from the tough questions, does he?
2: So, if you've been struggling with some of those things like suffering in the world, creation versus evolution, what about miracles? Is Jesus really the only way?

0: 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Some of those tough questions. This is a book that you need to get. We love to put it into your hand this month.
1: 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And that's all the time we have today. 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
2: That's Mark Job with Bold Steps here on The Well. Hi, I'm Michelle. Thanks for being here this hour. Coming up next hour, we're going to hear from Dr. Roche Coleman and J.D. Greer. They are going to continue opening God's Word for us. Right now, here's Ron Jones, and he has a short word on how to meditate on God's Word. Hi, I'm Michelle, and you're listening to The Well.
3: Consume the Word of God. Consume this book we call the Bible, the inspired, inerrant, infallible Word of God. If you want to know the mind of God, read this book. Consume it until your mind is washed by the truth and the revelation of God, and to where your first thought is always from the mind of God. Let me take you to Joshua chapter 1 and verse 8. Here's how the Lord encouraged Joshua and told him how he would have good success. This book of the law shall not depart from your mouth, but you shall meditate on it day and night, so that you may be careful to do according to all that is written in it. For then you will make your way prosperous, and then you will have good success. As much of a military leader that Joshua was, and he was a very capable military leader, he was the right guy to take them across the Jordan and fight these battles. Joshua, the most important thing is to saturate your mind with the Word of God and to consume this book. The Lord says, you shall meditate on it day and night. To meditate is to think about it, and to think about it again, and to think about it again, and again, and again, and again. It starts with reading the Scriptures, then studying the Scriptures, and then meditating and thinking about the Scriptures. By the way, in Eastern mysticism, meditation is the practice of emptying your mind. Biblical meditation is all about filling your mind with the Word of God. You meditate upon the Scriptures. You memorize the Scriptures. David said in the Psalms, "Thy word have I hid in my heart that I might not sin against you." Why? Because the devil wants to take captive every thought you have. And if he can capture your thoughts, he can capture your actions. If he can capture your actions, he can capture your habits. If he can form your habits, he can form your character. And if he has influence on your character, he can determine your destiny at some level. So the Lord says to Joshua, and meditate on this day and night. The first thought of your day needs to be from God's Word. Discipline yourself for that, friends. Paul says to Timothy, discipline yourself for the purpose of godliness. The discipline, the habit of daily reading God's Word, studying it, meditating upon it, thinking about it throughout the day, carrying it, hiding it in your heart, because you're stepping into battle.
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2: 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What can man do to me?" In Him, and only Him, do we have confidence. Hi, I'm Michelle, and I'm glad you're here with me listening to The Well. This hour, Dr. Roche Coleman helps us understand the book of Revelation on the infusion, and J.D. Greer on Summit Life wants you to know that you were chosen for God's glory. 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
6: Jesus Christ is that lamb sufficiently filling it. And when Jesus Christ came as a lamb, His office was very different from the office when He is going to come as the lion, as the tribe of Judah. And it's a distinction we must make certain that we understand, that our Lord came the first time as the lamb. Why did He come as the lamb? Because He came to offer salvation to us. He came to offer eternal life to us. He came with a body that had been prepared that it might be beaten and bruised. He came, Mark 10:45, the Bible tells us, hooper as a sacrificial offering, not to what be served, but to serve and to give His life as a ransom for many. But I want to let you know that He's going to come back one day, and He won't be a lamb. He's going to come back as a lion, as the tribe of Judah.
7: 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It's a difficult book to grasp in some ways, and he breaks it down for us, bringing clarity as well as challenging us to understand God's plan for humanity. Before we get to the lesson, he'd like to share a word with you.
6: Hi, this is Pastor Roche Coleman. 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
7: 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I want to encourage you to please read the book of Revelation along with us. 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
6: We are in Revelation chapter 5. It's a text that is going to give us a glimpse of the paramounts of heaven, and I want you to see it. Revelation 5, beginning at verse 1. I saw in the right hand of Him who sat on the throne a book written inside and on the back, sealed up with seven seals. And I saw a strong angel proclaiming with a loud voice, "Who is worthy to open the book and to break its seals?" And no one in heaven or on the earth or under the earth was able to open the book or to look into it. Then I began to weep greatly because no one was found worthy to open the book or to look into it. And one of the elders said to me, "Stop weeping. Behold, the lion that is from the tribe of Judah, the root of David, has overcome so as to open the book and its seven seals." Father, we love you. We thank you for today. And Lord, we ask that you guide us and sustain us as only you can. Lord, we want to hear from you. And Lord God, for what you do, we will be sure to praise you and give you the glory. Rise up, O Lord, and let your enemies be scattered, and let those who hate you flee before your presence. We love you. We ask it all in Jesus' name. Amen. And in chapter 4, John finds himself translated into the Spirit as he has a view firsthand of what is transpiring in the royal court of God the Father himself. He's the one who's sitting on the throne. And John sees this. And as he sees this, John is deeply moved. When we get to Revelation chapter 5, the scene shifts as if the revelation is progressively being revealed to John in a different scene. The focus in 4 was on the Father, the one sits on the throne, the great I am. And now it shifts to the Son who is there with the Father in the throne room of heaven. And as we look at point one, one of the things that stands out in this text is the insufficiency of humanity and created things. The insufficiency of humanity and created things. John lets us know that the one who's on the throne, he says, "I notice in his right hand the hand of power and authority, that there is a book in his hand." He says, "I see God the Father holding this book." He said, and as I'm looking at the book, it is a unique book, sometimes also translated in some texts as a scroll. He says, there's writing on the front and there's writing on the back. The pages are filled with a message that comes from God. But he says, there's something also I see, verse 1, Revelation chapter 5. Not only do I see a book in the right hand of God the Father, this book has seven seals. He said, this book has been closed and its contents is confined. He said, and I see this here in the hand of God the Father. It is interesting when we see these seven seals, that is something that is an anomaly for us. We don't normally see books sealed. But in his day, it was known by the Romans to put a seal on documents in order for security. Those documents were only to be read by the person who it was delivered to. And that person was the only one entitled to break the seal. The seals were done in a hot wax with someone's signature or emblem on it, and only the owner could break it. They had the authority and the right to break the seal on that document. As a matter of fact, Augustus, as well as Vespasian, both emperors, they left documents that had seven seals that identify who should follow them, who should receive their assets. And the same imagery is seen here in Revelation chapter 5 about a book being sealed, but it's not in the hand of a Roman emperor who's temporal. It's in the hand of the eternal God, the Father, sitting on the throne. John says, "I saw this book." Not only does he see this book, John is there and he says, "They're sealed." John says, the next scene I see is this strong angel who's standing there. powerful voice, a level of magnetism that comes forth. And he asked a question to the entirety of the created order. He asked the question, it appears, even to those who are in the royal court of God. He says, I see him saying it with a loud voice, verse 2, who is worthy to open the book, to break its seals? He said, who out there can do it? Is there anybody capable? It's like he makes the call and he's waiting for a response to see who's going to step up and say, hey, I got this. John is looking, and as he's observing what is transpiring there in the holy courtroom of God, nobody steps forth. John says, there's no one. Look at the comprehensive nature of the clarion call from the strong angel, verse 3. He said, no one in heaven, earth, under the earth, was able to open the book or to look in. And he said, I found nobody worthy. He said, I found nobody. And John is broken. He's broken. But I want to tell you this, and this is what I love about God. God always come and comfort us in our time of need. Anybody delighted about that? John is here mourning and he's worried about what's happening because he's like, we need to understand what is in the book for our eschatological comprehension. What is the Lord doing in the future context? And John says, but there's nobody there. And as he's weeping and as he's worried about it, an elder stepped forward, verse 5. He says, stop weeping, John. He says, stop, man, don't weep. He said, I want to let you know that there is a champion. There is one capable. There's one competent. There is one who can interpret the contents of the book, but he's worthy to take the book. I'll be glad about that today because we have one who's worthy to take the book. Why is he worthy to take the book? Because he's the same one we're going to see who has taken upon himself the sins of humanity. He is the same one who is willing to offer himself as a sacrificial sacrifice for all of humanity, for the sins of the world. And therefore, he is worthy. It's glorious that we have one worthy. I like how the angel says this. He tells him to stop. And those are words of comfort for John. The whole of Scripture has been provided for comfort for us as we live in this fallen, wicked, sinful world. Because we, like John, it may not be because we're looking and need an interpretation, but there are seasons where we find ourselves in life where we find ourselves mourning. And that is a fact of this fallen, sinful world. But find comfort in the assurance that comes from God's word and his revelation. And then he begins to describe the one who's going to provide this comfort that's needed. I love it. I love this. He says, the lion that is from the tribe of Judah. I like that because what John does is he uses a metaphor that is so appropriate for describing our Lord. Just like the lion, that animal who has been classified as the king of the jungle. The lion in his beauty and all of his splendor, that mane flowing and his fierceness, his willingness to run after prey, no matter how large, his willingness to face that opposition. It describes the tenacity and the nature of our God. And he says he is the lion from the tribe of Judah. John picks this imagery up, this metaphor you find back in Genesis chapter 49. Because when Jacob found himself in his senior years, remember, Jacob went down to Egypt to be with his son Joseph, who had been sold into slavery. And Jacob now is a senior man. He's preparing to transition and go to be with his fathers. Jacob is there probably in Goshen at this time because he wasn't staying literally in Egypt outside. And he calls his son. He says, I want to bless you boys before I die. He said, I want to pronounce a blessing over you. And what he does is he pulls them, and he especially pulls Judah to him, and he pronounces this over him in Genesis 49, 9 through 10. He says, Judah is a lion's whelp. From the prey, my son, you have gone up. He couches, he lies down as a lion who dares rouse him up. Here it is, verse 10. Watch this. He says, the scepter should not depart from Judah, nor the ruler's staff from between his feet until Shiloh comes. What is he saying? The scepter was what the ruler always had. And the scepter in his hand symbolized his authority and his power. And the ruler, as long as he had the scepter, he could point it, he could use it to designate what he wanted to do. And Jacob is saying here over his son Judah as he's blessing him, he said, it is you, son, through whose lineage that the Redeemer will come. He said, and the scepter of authority will remain with you, and nobody will take it out of your hand. He said, the power to rule, the right to rule, shall reside in the lion of the tribe of Judah. And that is what John is picking up on here in Revelation. But he didn't stop there. He shifts, and he also calls him, not only he's the lion of the tribe of Judah, he says he is the root of David. Ooh, I like that. Let me see if I can unpackage it real quick. If you recall, the kingship began with Saul. Saul became the first king of the nation of Israel about 1010 BC. After Saul, David ascended to the throne. Saul did not represent the kingship like he should, but David did. David was the king par excellence. Everybody that followed him was measured according to the standard of King David. But what happens is we see at the Babylonian exile in 605 BC, there is no king after that sitting on the throne, and especially in 586 when the Babylonians decimate Jerusalem. What is left there? Only a root. The tree has been cut down. This is what Luke called the times of the Gentiles. There's no longer king on the throne. And as a result of that, there is nobody of the descendancy of David on the throne. And to this day, Israel does not have a king. But in Revelation chapter 5, the strong angel is announcing, and he's letting them know. He said, I want to let you know something. He said, the lion of the tribe of Judah, the root of Jesse. He said, the one who is a sprig, who's springing up out of a root, out of a dry ground. He said, I'm bringing forth my son, who is going to be the quintessential, who's going to be the eternal king, the great I am, and his name is Jesus Christ. The angel is comforting John, who's mourning, because he's letting him know. He said, it appears that there's no hope. He said, but there's one who can take the book. There's one who can read the book. There's one who can break the seals, because he is the true descendant of David, the root of Jesse. I love this. Why is this so important? Because the same one who's giving comfort to John is giving comfort to us when we find ourselves in this state. Jesus Christ, he says, has overcome. Look in verse 5 of Revelation chapter 5. He's overcome as to open the book and its seven seals. The same message that has been coming to the church, it comes to us. We must be overcomers. Nike, Nike, Victor, the winner. And the same term is translated overcomers. And as believers, you and I, we must understand that we must overcome sin. We must overcome the wickedness, the unrighteousness, the ungodliness of this world. And how do we overcome? By placing our faith in the line of the tribe of Judah, the descendant who is the root of Jesse, root of David. Revelation 5, he's letting us know that Jesus can do it. And the reason why he wants us to know this is because he wants us to understand that when we find ourselves in those moments, we can trust him. Verses 6 through 8 is going to talk about the sufficiency of the Lamb. This is Jesus Christ. I love this. The strong angel sees Jesus as the lion. But when we get down here in verse 6, you're going to note, watch this. John is going to see him as a lamb. You say, how can one see him as a lion, but the other see him as a lamb? It's perspective and it's the different eyes that one view. When we get to verse 6, John says, and I saw between the throne with the four living creatures and with the elders. He said, I see a lamb standing. I like this. Y'all stay with me. He says, I see the lamb, but it's not a lamb who is lying down. He said, although this is a lamb that has been slain, he's going to call him in this text. He said, I see the lamb standing as if slain. The imagery here of the lamb who has been slain but is standing, it is the imagery of resurrection. And we celebrate resurrection because the lamb that was slain was not a lamb that stayed slain. But this is a lamb that's standing. He is the resurrected lamb, the Son of God. And he's alluding to the resurrection that Jesus Christ endures, although he dies for the sins of the world. And then he gives two key features about this lamb. He says he has seven horns, symbolic of the power of the lamb. But he also has seven eyes. Seven is the number for completion. Seven mean that this is complete. The work of Jesus Christ was complete at Calvary. That's why when he died on that cross, he says what? Tetelestai, it is finished. It is done. The seven eyes here, symbolic of his ability to see, his transcendence, his illumination. Jesus has been illuminated with the power to see at a different perspective. And that's why the spirits of God represents the seven horn and the seven eyes. It is all sufficiently found in our Savior, Jesus Christ. He says, sent out into all the earth. And this is why our Lord is the sufficient Savior. And saints, it's imperative that when you think about him, you got to always see him as a sufficient Savior, the Lion and the Lamb. It's tragic that when Jesus came as the Lamb, that everyone did not see him for who he was. The Bible is very clear that when he came as a lamb, Isaiah 55:53-7, it says he was oppressed and he was afflicted. Yet he did not open his mouth like a lamb that is led to slaughter. And like a sheep that is silent before its shearers, so he did not open his mouth. In John chapter 1, verse 29, it says, the next day he saw Jesus coming to him and he said, behold, the Lamb of God who takes away the sins of the world. But I also like what Paul says in 1 Corinthians chapter 5, verse 7. He says, clean out the old leaven so that you may be a new lump. Just as you are, in fact, unleavened for Christ our, what he say, Paschal, Passover, also has been sacrificed. Jesus Christ is that lamb, sufficiently filling it. And when Jesus Christ came as a lamb, his office was very different from the office when he is going to come as the lion, as the tribe of Judah.
7: Be sure to join us as Dr. Coleman continues this message on our next broadcast. Thank you, Dr. Coleman. What a glorious future awaits those of us who have put our faith in Jesus Christ. We're all sinners, and God's plan for all of humanity is that we be restored into fellowship with Him. By His grace, He made a way for us through the birth, sacrifice, and resurrection of Jesus Christ. I hope you won't delay surrendering your life to Him. If you have questions about this matter, please write to us at info@RocheColemanMinistries.org or call us at 346-386-4621. Friends, this is a very important topic on heaven and the plans that God has for all humanity. God reveals what will happen to those who follow Him and those who rebel against Him. We hope you'll let your family and friends know to join us each weekday through the entirety of this series. Our impact thought for today is, rejoice with songs that glorify the Lamb who purchased the saints with His blood. And Jesus went through the ordeal of crucifixion for your sake and mine, so we can be united with Him forever. On behalf of Dr. Roche Coleman and our team here, we wish you a very happy new year.
2: 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Coming up later on this hour, J.D. Greer with The Summit Life wants us to understand predestination. So stay with me. You're listening to The Well. I'm Michelle. But right now, we're going to hear a little preview for J.D. Greer and The Summit Life, and he's going to be talking about praying God's Word.
8: Effective prayer begins when you perceive the gap between where a situation is and where God wants it to be. Now, listen, that in most cases has to be done with humility because we don't always know the will of God. There's a lot of times I don't know exactly what God wants, but a lot of the will of God I do know through His Word. So here's my question for you. How well do you know the Word of God? How well do you know the Word of God? Because the strength of our prayers to God are entirely dependent on our knowledge of the Word of God. The strength of your prayers to God are entirely dependent on your knowledge of the Word of God. The Bible is your prayer book. It is the promises that God has laid out for you. Write this down. Prayers that start in heaven are heard by heaven. So if you want to have the help of heaven, you got to listen to the words from heaven. Because prayers that are effective begin and end with the promises of God. They begin with you perceiving what God intends. It begins with you praying God's words back to Him. You listen to the prayers of people who get God's attention, it sounds like they're quoting scripture the whole time. How well do you know the Word of God? Because your prayers will not be any stronger than your knowledge of the Word of God. Prayers that are heard by God are expressed according to the will of God, and you know the will of God by the Word of God. Therefore, you won't know the will of God anymore. You know the Word of God, and the prayers that you pray are not going to be any more effective than your ability to know the Word, which means the thing that you got to do is you got to start knowing the Bible, and you got to start anchoring your prayers in Scripture. The reason some of your prayer lives are so weak, and not, I'm not saying you quote like a mantra that God just likes the sound of the words, but I'm saying you begin to understand the heart and the mind of God, and you just pray His words back to Him. You have got to know the Word of God. It's not too late to start. I mean, some of you, I realize you're in your 40s, you're in your 50s, and you barely know what God says about your marriage and your family or certain situations. You need to become a student of God's Word because that will become the means by which you begin to pray, because you'll start to perceive situations where God's will says one thing and this is what a situation is. You perceive that gap and you'll start to say, God, let your will be done on earth like it is in heaven.
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8: Before the world was ever established, God knew you and He loved you. 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
9: 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I'm your host, Molly Vidovich. Today, Pastor J.D. kicks off a new study through the book of Ephesians called Love Incorruptible. You know, there are a lot of things in the Bible that are hard to understand. A lot of words or concepts that require extensive study to fully comprehend. Well, today we're latching on to one such topic, and it's the concept of predestination. What is that, you say? Well, hang on. Pastor J.D. is encouraging us to see that while some things are not meant to be fully understood, we can know this for certain. We were chosen for the glory of God. So turn in your Bible to Ephesians chapter 1, and we'll begin our new teaching series with a message Pastor J.D. simply titled, Chosen.
8: Today, we start a study on the book of Ephesians. I do want to give you a little theological, a little warning this weekend. I hope that you brought your theological big boy pants with you, because in this chapter, we are going to wrestle with one of the most difficult, but perhaps most precious of all biblical truths. This is so important and so difficult and so just mind-blowing that I've actually tried to commit it to memory. Do you mind if I try it out on you? I'm only like 80% sure I can do this, but could we do that? Paul's prayer beginning in chapter 1, verse 3. Blessed be the God and Father of our Lord Jesus Christ, who has blessed us with every spiritual blessing in Christ in the heavenly places, even as he chose us in him before the foundation of the world, that we should be holy and blameless before him. In love, he predestined us for adoption as sons through Jesus Christ, according to the purpose of his will, to the praise of his glorious grace with which he has blessed us in the beloved. In him we have redemption through his blood, the forgiveness of sins, according to the riches of his grace, which he has lavished upon us with all wisdom and insight, making known to us the mystery of his will, which he set forth in Christ as a plan for the fullness of time to unite all things in himself, things in heaven or things in earth. In him we have obtained an inheritance according to the purpose of him, and Jesus loves you. And so, hold on a minute, here we go. In him we have obtained an inheritance, having been predestined according to the purpose of him who works all things according to the counsel of his will, so that we who were the first to trust in Christ might be, first to hope in Christ, might be to the praise of his glory. In him you also, having heard the word of truth, the gospel of your salvation, and believed in him, were sealed with the promised Holy Spirit, who is the guarantee of the inheritance until we acquire possession of it. Amen and amen. That is the verse. There we go. So, not quite, but I'm working on it. That is, by the way, one long sentence in the Greek language, 202 words, a sentence that theologians love and English teachers hate, one long, spirit-inspired, run-on sentence. But I love it, which is why it's been so awesome to have it bouncing around in my heart. In fact, here's my challenge for you, and it's a big one. What if, over the course of this 8-week study through the book of Ephesians, what if you memorized that one long sentence? Not, you don't memorize it in Greek, but memorize it in English. I think it's two sentences in English. These 11 verses, verses 3 through 14, all right, starting right now. Go. Okay? A few things that you should know about the book of Ephesians. First, the book of Ephesians is considered to be Paul's theological masterpiece because Paul packs everything essential for you to know about the Christian life into 6 short chapters. If you understand these 3 pages of the Bible right here, if you understand those, you will be a theological ninja master. Okay, you really will. If you just master those 3 pages, and dudes, by the way, chicks totally dig that. If you could be a theological Zen master, you should do that if you're single. The first 3 chapters are filled with truth about who God is and what he has done in the gospel. The last 3 chapters offer some of the most practical instruction you're going to find anywhere in the Bible on things relating from marriage to forgiveness to conflict management to family to workplace relationships, even dating, and a host of other day-to-day issues. But that is partially where people begin to read the book of Ephesians wrongly. They treat it primarily as a book of doctrine, part 1, and then a practical guide for living, part 2. But Ephesians was written first and foremost as a letter, a survival manual to a church that was trying to exist in a very hostile environment. You see, Ephesus was one of the most impressive and most intimidating cities in the ancient world. It was on a seaport right at the intersection of Europe and Asia, which made it one of the primary trade hubs of the Roman Empire. It was cosmopolitan and multicultural. It boasted one of the largest libraries in the world, actually ever in history. And so a lot of the most prestigious scholars in the world at the time lived there. Religiously, it was all over the map. The city housed 50 different temples, including the largest temple in the ancient world, dedicated to Artemis, one of the seven wonders of the ancient world. Sexual immorality there was literally an industry. Most of the temples offered some kind of prostitution as a part of the worship ritual. So people would always say, what happened in Ephesus stays in Ephesus, unless it's contagious, and then you carry it around with you for the rest of your life. But that's what the city was known for. All this to say is it was not a Christian-friendly environment, which is what makes the letter so timely and so relevant for us. Because I know that many of us feel like we are in environments that are not friendly to Christianity. For some of you, that is your school. For some of you, that is your workplace, maybe even your family. I know that for some of our church planters around the world who listen in each week, they are literally in places where it is illegal to live out your Christian faith. So we are going to dive into this book because it's going to show us how we can not only survive, but thrive in those places. Okay, here we go. Verse 3, Paul opens up the letter with a concept that many of us find difficult. And that concept is predestination. In verse 4, Paul says, God chose us in him before the foundation of the world. And then throughout the chapter, he repeats, like verse 5, he predestined us for adoption. Verse 11, he predestined us according to the purpose of him who works all things according to the counsel of his will, which I know immediately raises all kinds of questions for us, such as like questions like, well, what about free will? Or why would God choose some people and not others? And those are great questions, and we're gonna deal with them in a minute. But first, let's just ask, what exactly is Paul teaching here? And then, why is he teaching it? Because see, let me give you a little ground rule for approaching your Bible. This doesn't just apply to this text, it applies any time you're studying the Bible. There are some things about God that you're never gonna quite fully understand. The Bible tells us that in a verse that really helped me personally when I was struggling with a lot of the questions that get raised in passages like this one. The verse was Deuteronomy 29:29. The verse says this, the secret things belong to the Lord our God, but the things that are revealed belong to us and to our children forever, that we may do all the words of this law. Now, notice that there is a distinction. The first thing that you gotta acknowledge is that there are some secret things. There's secret things and there's revealed things. There's a distinction between them and our responsibility. Moses, who wrote Deuteronomy, tells us our responsibility is to believe and obey what is revealed, not to try to figure out all that is hidden. And by the way, that there are some things that remain hidden really aggravates a lot of theologians who insist on having it all figured out. But I would just remind you that we're talking about God. So it shouldn't surprise you that there remains a realm which your mind can scarcely understand, much less explain. I mean, imagine trying to explain quantum physics for a four-year-old, or imagine somebody trying to explain it to you, okay? Just because you can't explain it fully or comprehend it fully doesn't mean it's not true, right? And then the question I often ask you is, well, which do you think is greater? What do you think is greater, the gap between a four-year-old's understanding and yours as an adult, or the gap between yours and God's? Take whoever's the smartest person here in the Summit Church, whoever scored, we got at least probably two people in here that scored perfectly in the SAT. Take that person and compare their understanding to that of the Almighty God. Of course the gap is greater between theirs and God's and between ours and a four-year-old. So of course there's things that we're not really gonna be able to comprehend. So we approach this subject understanding that we are delving into realities that our minds can barely grasp. Sometimes we read passages like this one and we think, wow, that is really, really deep. But I feel like when we say that, we're like the 10-year-old boy who runs out into the ocean and as far as he can get, he gets about 20 yards out there and a wave comes over his head and he's in 6.5 feet in water and he's like, oh, it's so deep out here. And you're like, man, just like a couple miles out that direction, it's gonna go from 7 feet to several miles deep.
10: That's what happens when we get into passages like this, when we think how deep it is. But just keep in mind, our subject matter is God. So again, here's the questions I want to focus on. What exactly are the scriptures saying here? And then secondly, I want to ask, why does God tell us these things? What exactly are they saying? And then why does he tell us these things? First, verse 4, notice when it says that we are chosen. Verse 4, we are chosen in him. When? Before the foundation of the world. That is an awesome thought. Before the world was ever established, God knew you and he loved you. There has never been a time in eternity that God did not know you and did not love you. For as long as you have been in existence from eternity past, he's known about you, he has cherished you, and he has planned to redeem you and to save you. Sometimes people think that this verse means that God simply just knew beforehand who would choose him, as if he looked down the corridors of the future and he said, oh, I see, JD's going to choose me and I know the future, so I'll choose him back. But that is not what this verse says. It says he set his love on us and chose us before we were even a twinkle in our daddy's eye. From verse 3 onward, when the process of our salvation begins, to verse 14, when it's over, God is the one taking all the action. Remember I told you it was one long 202-word sentence? That sentence has 48 pronouns, two-thirds of them belong to God. There are 24 verbs or action sequences in that sentence. God does 20 of them, and only 4 of them we do. Verse 3, God blesses. Verse 4, he chooses. Verse 5, he predestines and adopts. Verse 6, he bestows grace. Verse 7, he redeems and forgives. Verse 8, he lavishes. Verse 9, he makes known and he purposes. Verse 10, he unites together in Christ. Verse 11, he works. Verse 13, he seals. Listen to the 4 that we do. We listen, we receive, we believe, and we hope. Isn't that beautiful? You say, what part of salvation are we responsible for? You did all the sinning, and Jesus did all the saving.
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10: You say, well, why did he choose me? What was it about me that made him choose me? Was it my potential? Did God look it down and say, oh, hey, he's going to make such a great Christian. Man, he's got such good debating skills, or she's got such crazy leadership skills. I got to have them on my team. And so I'm going to draft them on my team. Was it our potential? Not at all. In one of the most beautiful and mystifying passages of the Old Testament, when God begins to explain to Israel why he chose them instead of other nations, this is what he says. It was not because you were more in number than any other people that the Lord set his love on you and chose you. For you are the fewest of all peoples. It is because the Lord loves you. In other words, it wasn't your potential. I didn't choose you because you were great, Israel. The only reason you became great is because I chose you. You say, well, I know. Maybe it was that deep down, I wasn't as sinful as other people. And God saw deep down that I had a good and teachable heart. Well, that's not true either. Again, look at Deuteronomy, Deuteronomy 9, verse 6. Know therefore that the Lord your God is not giving you this land, good land, because of your righteousness, because you were a stubborn people. And in other words, yeah, it wasn't really your good heart either. Actually, your heart was harder than most people's. God didn't look down and say, you know, I know there's still some good in that one. I'm going to save them. That's a scene from Star Wars. That's not the gospel. No, you had no good in you at all. In chapter 2, Paul explains you were dead in your trespasses and sins. Dead means dead. They're not levels of dead. There's a scene in a great 1980s movie called The Princess Bride, one of the great 1980s movies, where Inigo Montoya and Andre the Giant, all right, are distraught because their hero, Wesley, is dead. And so they remember this, they take Wesley's dead body to the wizard, and the wizard says, oh, no reason to fear, boys. He's only mostly dead. And then he works some kind of magic on him and revives him. Now, that might be good entertainment, but it's bad science and bad theology. There's no such thing as mostly dead. You're either dead or you're not. Jesus didn't go around Jerusalem, you know, kind of looking around graves and thinking, hey, there's still some life left in that one. I'm going to raise him from the dead. When he showed up to raise Lazarus from the dead, he made sure he waited 4 days. Jews believe, by the way, that on the third day is when they thought your spirit would hover around your dead body for about 3 days just to see if a miracle happened. And if not, then he'd go to heaven. So he waited 4 days just so there would be no question at all that the man was dead. That is the kind of people Jesus raised from the dead, is people that were really and totally actually dead. God didn't choose us because we had spiritual life in us. He didn't choose us because we were lovable. In fact, chapter 2, Paul's going to tell us that our sin had made us God's enemies. We were sons of disobedience and objects of his wrath. And I know that people say, well, yeah, I made some mistakes like everybody, but I'm still mostly lovable. What you are underestimating is the sinfulness, the disgustingness, the hideousness of sin. Jonathan Edwards, the old Puritan theologian, used to say that the slightest sin has an infinite amount of hatefulness in it. So that sin, that sinfulness of sin, outweighs whatever loveliness the creature possessed. So yes, there are lovable things about us, but the hideousness of our rebellion against God so outweighs those things that we are classified as God's enemies. So what was it then about you that caused him to choose you? That's the mystifying part. I mean, did you see that phrase back in Deuteronomy 7, 8? We kind of went right over it. He said, it was just because the Lord loved you. It was because the Lord loved you. Love doesn't really have an explanation. Why did God love you? It's just because he loved you. I think of it the way that I often explain my love for my kids to my kids. I think I've told you before, all three of my girls used to stay in the same room. And so I'd go in at night, and as I was kissing them goodnight and leaving, I would say, hey, girls, why does daddy love you? Does daddy love you because you're beautiful? And one of them would say, no. I trained them this. So they'd say, no, but we are beautiful. And I'm like, that's exactly right. Does daddy love you because you're smart? No, but we are smart. That's right. Does daddy love you because you're going to make great leaders one day? No, but we are going to make great leaders one day. I was like, right. Why does daddy love you? And one of them would say, because we're your daughters. Love doesn't really have an explanation. It's probably one of the only relationships in my life where I've understood a little bit of what it means to love like God's love. It's just a taste. I don't love them because they're lovely. I just love them. You see, most areas of love in our life, we love because of the loveliness of somebody, right? I mean, I see that when I do weddings sometimes. Every bride looks awesome on her wedding day. I've never seen a bride. In all the weddings I've ever done, I've never seen one that didn't look awesome. I've never been standing up at the altar and the back door open and going like... Bro, you seeing that? I'm not sure you want to know. They all look awesome, and you can tell why he chose her. That's how we love. We see loveliness, and we attract to it, but there's something you get in a taste of parental love that goes beyond that. I don't love my daughters because they're beautiful. If they cease to be beautiful, it would not lessen my love for them one bit. There's a love that we get a taste of and how God loves us. Before we had ever done good or bad, before the foundation of the world, God set his love on us. I love Charles Spurgeon, who's the British pastor in the 1800s. You love how he said it. I have no questions that God chose me, because I'm quite sure that if God had not chosen me, I should never have chosen him. And I'm sure that he chose me before I was born, or else he never would have chosen me afterwards. He must have elected me for reasons unknown to me, for I never could find any reason in myself why he should have looked upon me with special love. So I feel like I'm forced to accept this doctrine. I love my seven-year-old's, she's not seven anymore. A couple years ago, she was seven. Her understanding of this, I can't remember how this subject came up in family devotions. This is not what we sit around and talk about all the time. But it came up, and I was explaining, well, we just the night before watched together as a family, The Voice. Remember this, that show? And in The Voice, when you got these judges that have they're in these chairs with their backs to you, and you start singing, and if they like what they hear, then they'll hit the little thing, and the chair will spin around, and in big letters under the chair, it says, I want you. I want you on my team. And my seven-year-old says, Dad, you know what it's like? it's like we were on The Voice show and God spun his chair around before we ever started singing. He said, I want you before I even hear your voice. I choose you, not because of something in you. I just choose you because I choose you. You say, well, doesn't that violate my free will? No, the Bible says his choice is never against our will, but it's always in concert with it. In some places, God says, I chose you before the foundation of the world. But in other places, Jesus would say, whosoever will may come. Jesus explained how it works in John 6:44 when he says, nobody comes to me unless the Father draws him. Our choice and the Father's drawing go hand in hand. The word for draw there in the Greek is helkuo. It carries the idea of a desperately hungry man that is being drawn to food. That is what God does with us. He creates a

0: body. What's fair is that we all perish. That any of us have a chance to receive forgiveness is a free gift of undeserved grace. But second, listen to this. This is the part of this discussion where a certain amount of mystery sets in. Listen, because Scripture never presents a lack of God's choosing as the reason why somebody didn't come. Not once. It's always back on that person. For example, Matthew 23:37, Jesus talking, "Oh, Jerusalem, Jerusalem, how often would I have gathered your children together as a hen gathers her brood under her wings?" And he didn't say, "But, you know, I just didn't sovereignly choose that, so, you know, tough cookies." No, he said, "But you weren't willing. I wanted to, you didn't." 2 Peter 3:9, "The Lord is not willing that any should perish." He's not willing that any should perish. But he wants all to come to repentance. The last verse of our Bibles, or the last section of our Bibles, ends with this truth: whosoever will may come. I've told you it's entirely your choice. The last voice you'll hear as you step off of the earth in rejection of God into hell is his voice saying, "You don't have to do that. You can choose." Then I realize that there's a mystery there, but here is what we know is revealed. If you're a Christian, it's because God chose you. If you're not, it's because you have chosen to reject God, and the Lord is not willing that you should perish. He wants you to come to repentance, and he said, if you will, just come. Are you chosen? In one sense, you're the one that has the power to decide that. If you choose to repent and believe in Jesus, then you're chosen. The choice is entirely yours.
1: Praise God that I have been adopted into his family. I am so thankful that we are chosen. We've just begun a new teaching series through the book of Ephesians called Love Incorruptible here on Summit Life. Have you ever felt your faith growing tired? Maybe you're discouraged or distracted or wondering if following Jesus is worth the struggle? You're not alone, and that's exactly why the book of Hebrews was written. This month, we'd love to send you Hebrews, Christ is Better, a special collection of sermon transcripts from Pastor JD's verse-by-verse study through all 10 messages in Hebrews. Written to believers whose faith was beginning to drift, Hebrews points us again and again to one life-changing truth: Jesus is better. So, Pastor JD, what do you hope is different for someone after engaging with this resource?
2: I have a few things I hope believers will walk away with.
1: Okay.
2: I hope they'll walk away with a deeper confidence that Jesus truly is better than anything else they're tempted to rely on.
1: Sure.
2: I hope they'll have greater clarity,
1: yes,
2: on how the Old and New Testaments connect into one unified story like a hand in a glove.
1: Yeah, yeah.
2: I hope they'll have a stronger grounding in Scripture that will hold them steady during suffering or doubt. And I hope that they'll shift from just passive listening to active engagement with God's word. I think those were the basic desires of the author of Hebrews when he wrote the book. And so I think this collection of transcripts where you can really go deeper into the teaching, well, I think it'll help you. We would love to give that to you today with any size gift to our ministry. Any size gifts helps us continue to spread the word of God and see it multiply around the country. 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It's just our way of saying thank you for being a part of the ministry.
1: 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I'm Molly Vidovich, inviting you to join us Friday for part two of the message titled Chosen, here on Summit Life with JD Greer. 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
3: That's JD Greer with Summit Life. Thanks for spending part of your day with me. I'm Michelle, and you're listening to The Well. Coming up next hour, we're going to hear from Greg Laurie and also Philip Miller. But first, Mike Fraberis wants to talk about the 12 apostles.
4: Why should I listen to the apostles? Why should we listen to these firsthand people? What's this miracle, signs, and wonders thing all about? This is important, and it's often overlooked and often misunderstood. Luke 6:12. One of those days, Jesus went out on a mountainside to pray, and he spent the night praying to God. That's amazing. A whole sermon could be preached there, but keep going. Verse 13. When morning came, he called his disciples.

0: disciples, which, by the way, was the word for follower of Christ. There was no word Christian that was in vogue at this time. If you were someone who was committed to following Christ, you were called a disciple. So he calls this group of disciples to him, and he chose, underscore this, 12 of them, 12, whom he designated. Now he's going to give them a new title. What does he call them? Apostles. What's the difference between disciples and apostles? Well, there was a big group of disciples, and then he picked a group, a very small group, 12 apostles. Apostles, and it should be capitalized. It's the technical use of this word. To be an apostle of Christ is to be someone who speaks on Christ's behalf. These are going to be special people, and he names them all by name throughout the scripture. Verse 14, Simon, whom he named Peter, his brother Andrew, James, John, Philip, Bartholomew, Matthew, Thomas, James. He goes on and on down this list saying, you know, here are the 12. And 12 is a specific and limited number. There are 12 apostles. The word is used in a capital A sense, a technical sense, and sometimes in scripture with a small a sense. The capital A sense is the one I'm concerned with. Capital A, the technical use of the word apostle, is someone who is authorized to speak with all the authority of the one who sends them. When my brother comes in and he says, here's what mom said. Mom says, don't eat dinner. As a matter of fact, when she gets home, we're going to dinner. See? And I say, well, I don't know. You know, is that true? I'm hungry. I'm going to eat dinner anyway. No, you can't. I know I'm just your brother, but I'm speaking on behalf of mom. And mom will whip your butt if you don't do what she says. Worse yet, she might tell dad to do that. But I don't want to get in trouble. So I'm going to listen carefully. What's the message? And I can only know that he's an apostle if he produces something that's convincing and credible, which he often did, because he was always moving things around on the kitchen table. And often mom would leave a note there, and he would come in, and I would want proof. So he'd bring the note and say, see, look, mom wrote a note right here. You can't, yeah. Okay. So then I was convinced, and I didn't eat dinner because mom's going to come home. We're going to go out to dinner. But I needed to be convinced of that. And when I was convinced, and he brought the note, and it was maybe to him, David, tell your brother, boom, that was enough. I now had to adhere to his word about that matter insofar as my parents wrote it and commanded him to tell me. And if I disobeyed that, I'm disobeying my parents. That is a special category. And the disciples don't have that authority. The apostles have that authority. And not the apostles with the small a, the apostles with the large a, sent ones. And they were promised by God to have a signature on them, a signature that they were able to do things that other people couldn't do. That way, when people showed up in your village, say in Corinth or Ephesus or one of the cities of Galatia, and said, here's what God says about how to be saved. All you got to do is do this. I know I could say, well, that's different than what this guy says. And he says he's speaking for Christ too. How do I know which is true? God was going to give them a signature. And it is spelled out in Hebrews chapter 2, verse number 4. God is going to testify to their message with signs, wonders, and various miracles. Now, how many was there? 12. And if you were associated perhaps with a person that was an apostle, then there were things that came with that. Here's a good passage to jot down. 2 Corinthians 12:12. Paul says, you know that there are things that accompany or mark an apostle, and they are signs, wonders, and miracles. If they can come in and break natural law, and they're not pointing to a passage of scripture because the New Testament's yet to be written. What the apostles say is as though God were saying it. It's the same. Now, if you're wondering, well, 12, I don't think there's 12. Here's a passage you should jot down too in the margin of your Bible or on your notes somewhere. Revelation chapter 21. In the discussion about the New Jerusalem, verses 12 through 14, there's a discussion about the fact that in this 1,500-mile cube that we're going to live in called the New Jerusalem with our resurrected bodies, it's got 12 gates and 12 foundations on the walls around it. The 12 gates are going to be labeled, and they're going to be named after the 12 tribes of Israel. Remember that? And then it says the 12 foundations that surround the wall will be named after the 12 apostles. 12 tribes, 12 apostles. They serve a special role.
1: 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We got to come together. Love Thy City is August 22nd at the W.T. Brookshire Conference Center in Tyler. 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
3: 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And Jeff Shreve joins us at 6 o'clock. 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
5: Coming up today, Pastor Greg Laurie points out how the Lord is looking for honesty. He's looking for those with pure hearts.
4: A hypocrite is a person who is putting on a performance. They're playing a role. They're hiding behind a mask, and God doesn't like it when you do that. Better to be an honest sinner than a lying saint or hypocrite.

0: When we hide behind a facade, a false front, trying to pretend we're someone we're not, we're not fooling God, right? He knows who we really are. In fact, He knows us better than we know ourselves. Well, today on A New Beginning, Pastor Greg Laurie points out the peril of living an imitation life. It's a disappointment to the Lord, and our act may not be believable to those around us either. It's a good opportunity for a reset and to live a life of transparent honesty going forward.
1: The title of my message today is Honest to God. On Halloween, you know, maybe you put on a costume, maybe you put on a mask, and you pretend to be something that you are not. That's what I want to talk about. And my message today that I'm calling Honest to God is you don't want to be a hypocrite. And a technical definition of a hypocrite is it's someone who's playing a part. Someone who is effectively an actor. They're presenting an image that is not really them, and they want you to believe that they are this person. And in context, this would be a person pretending to be a Christian and is actually not a Christian at all. Now, let's be honest. One of the things that keeps non-believers away is hypocrisy in the church, right? How many of you have heard some non-believers say, well, the reason I don't go to church is there are too many hypocrites there. Have you heard that one? Yeah, we have all heard it. What are you going to say? No, come to our church. It's hypocrite free. That's impossible. I sometimes say to people, well, if you find a perfect church and there's no hypocrites in it, please don't join it because you'll ruin it, right? We are imperfect people serving a perfect God. And if we're honest, we all have moments of hypocrisy. But sometimes this is used as an excuse that non-believers offer as to why they will not become Christians. I was at a Harley dealership a while ago, and some guy, I was talking to him about the Lord, and he said, well, yeah, what about all the different religions that are out there? How can one belief be true and the others not be true? And at that moment, a really loud Harley rode by with super loud pipes. I said, you hear that? That is the sound of a genuine Harley Davidson motorcycle. And he said, yeah, that's right. And I said, and there's a lot of imitations out there on the road, but there's only one Harley. And I have to say, riding a Harley myself, when you see someone coming on the other side of the road toward you, if you ride a Harley, you do this little sideways wave. If you're a rider, you know what I'm talking about. It's you kind of ride, you just kind of go, hey, you like that? But if they're on another kind of motorcycle, you don't acknowledge them, okay? It's kind of an elitist thing because we think we're cool when we're not, but whatever. But my point was, just because there's imitations doesn't mean there is not a genuine, and in fact, the very existence of all the imitations shows there has to be the real one there somewhere. So here's the devil's thinking. He knows there's the genuine Savior, Jesus Christ. He knows it's to Christ that people come to God. Therefore, he effectively floods the market with cheap imitations to distract and divert people from the real thing. But let's understand what a hypocrite really is. A hypocrite is not a Christian who's following Christ and slips up. Because of people appointing an accusing finger, you just got angry. You exceeded the speed limit while you were driving. You were unkind. You didn't do this exactly right. And we all have moments where we don't live up to the standards we have in Scripture and the faith that we have, but that happens. But that's not hypocrisy. That is, well, humanity. We're all going to fall short. But the difference between a person who falls short and admits it and is sorry for it and tries to do better and a person who's playing a role is one is trying, one is walking with the Lord, the other isn't walking with the Lord at all. Look, we're all going to fall short in some way, shape, or form. The fact is, the further we go in the Christian life, the more we realize we need to grow. And so here is the difference. A hypocrite is a person who is putting on a performance. They're playing a role. They're hiding behind a mask, and really, they're not a believer at all. And ironically, hypocrites are often the most critical people of all. It doesn't surprise me when I find a hypercritical person turn out to be guilty of sins that are far worse than the sins they're criticizing in other people's lives. I bring this up because we're going to look at a very interesting couple in the Bible, Ananias and Sapphira. They were two hypocrites who found out the hard way that you can't pull the wool over God's eyes. Now, here's the thing to remember. Jesus saved his most scathing words, not for sinners, but for hypocrites. He saved his most scathing words for the Pharisees. Now, being a Pharisee was not in and of itself a bad thing. A Pharisee could be a very devout man. He could be a man who really sought to know God by memorizing the scripture and living by the standards he lived by. But unfortunately, many of the Pharisees had no interest in God at all. And for them, it was more about theater. And Jesus was very critical of them, calling them whitewashed tombs, which means you look good on the outside, but you're dead in the inside. In contrast, with sinners, Jesus was incredibly compassionate. Take the woman caught in the act of adultery as an example. The Pharisees grabbed her, threw her before Jesus, not because they cared about the law or what was right or wrong. They just wanted to put him to a test that hopefully he would fail. They throw her down at the feet of Christ. They say, the law says this woman should be put to death. What do you say? Jesus looks around at these creepy, self-righteous, arrogant hypocrites. And we read that he stoops down and writes in the sand, stands up, writes in the sand again. Then he looks at them and says, let him that is among you without sin cast the first stone. And the Bible says they left from the eldest to the youngest. Now he looks at this woman who actually was guilty of this sin. And he says, woman, where are your accusers? She says, I have none, Lord. It's interesting, the very word that he used for woman is a term of respect. It's almost as though he called her ma'am or lady. I don't know if she had ever been called that before. But he said, ma'am, lady, woman, where are your accusers? Showing that he didn't just see her for what she was, he saw her for what she could become. Yeah, at that moment, she was an immoral woman caught in the act. But he saw that she could become a woman of God. Woman, lady, ma'am, where are your accusers? I have none, Lord. Then go and sin no more. And we see this over and over again. He's loving and patient and compassionate with sinners, even being called the friend of sinners, but very quick to deal with self-righteous hypocrites. Listen to this. Better to be an honest sinner than a lying saint.
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4: I just wanted to let Greg know that he has inspired my life. I feel like he's an older brother, and he's given me so much hope and love through the word of Christ. 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Take care.
3: It's a blessing to know that listeners are hearing these messages and God is using his word to touch hearts. How have Pastor Greg's studies impacted your life? Would you let him know? 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
2: Well, today, Pastor Greg is presenting a study of the sin of Ananias and Sapphira in a message called Honest to God. Let's listen.
1: So here we come now to the story of how the devil changes his approach. At first, he attacked the church outwardly, and that blew up in his face. Instead of weakening the church, it strengthened the church. So now He comes in a different way. First, he came like a lion. Now he's going to come like a serpent. Just like he came to Eve in the Garden of Eden, slithering in. That's how the devil often works. He'll attack you on the outside, and you're fighting him here, but you might be letting him in somewhere else. So let's get the backdrop of the story. Barnabas is seen giving a gift to the church for the use of ministry. Now, I love Barnabas. He's called the son of consolation. Whenever you read about Barnabas, he's encouraging someone. And here he is giving this. Now, no one forced him to do this. No one pressured him to do this. And periodically, we have people come to us and say, I want to give a gift to the ministry because I want to invest in what you guys are doing. And we're so appreciative of that. But here's the thing. This was voluntary. He didn't have to do it, but he wanted to do it. And other members in the church did the same thing. They were sort of pitching in and helping out because some believers, because of persecution, were losing their employment. They needed help. So the church was pulling their resources. It wasn't forced on them by the government. It was voluntarily done by members of the church, of the congregation. But so Ananias and Sapphira see this and they think, wow, look at how the people appreciate this. We want to be seen as virtuous people too. So this is what happens next. And one of the most shocking stories in the Bible, quite candidly. Acts chapter 5, starting in verse 1. I'm reading from the New Living Translation. There was a man named Ananias, who with his wife Sapphira sold some property. He brought part of the property to the apostles, but claimed it was the full amount. His wife agreed to this deception. Underline that, this deception. Then Peter said, Ananias, why has Satan filled your heart? You lied to the Holy Spirit, and you kept some of the money for yourself. This property was yours to sell or not sell, as you wish or not. And after selling it, the money was yours to keep or to give away. Why would you do a thing like this? You're not lying to us, you're lying to God. And as soon as Ananias heard these words, he fell to the ground and died. And everyone who heard about it was terrified. Well, then some young men wrapped him in a sheet, took him out and buried him. About 3 hours later, his wife comes in, not knowing what had happened. Peter asks her, what was this price you and your husband received for the land? She said, yeah, that was the price. Peter said, how could the two of you even think of doing a thing like this, conspiring together to test the Spirit of the Lord? Just outside that door are the young men who buried your husband, and they'll carry you out too. And instantly, she fell to the floor and died, and the young men saw she was dead, and they carried her out and buried her beside her husband. And great fear gripped the entire church and all the others who heard what happened. We'll stop there. How's that for a story? Wow. Why did God deal so severely with these two people? Because they committed a specific sin against the Spirit that still can be committed today. They lied to the Spirit of God. Verse 4, you've not lied to men, but to God. Their sin was they lied to the Holy Spirit. The Holy Spirit is a member of the Trinity, Father, Son, and Holy Spirit. The Holy Spirit has a will. The Holy Spirit has a personality. The Holy Spirit can be specifically sinned against. There are specific sins identified in the Bible that can be committed against the Holy Spirit. For instance, you can insult the Spirit, you can resist the Spirit, you can lie to the Spirit, as the story here shows, and you can blaspheme the Spirit. So what is this about? Again, Ananias and Sapphira were hypocrites. They were playing a part. They were pretending to be something that they were not. They wanted people to think they were really devoted to God when they weren't. Now, before we criticize them, let's just ask ourselves this question. Have we ever done anything like this? The answer is yes. Here's how. You know, we put on a performance. Maybe there's a prayer meeting and it's our turn to pray and we hog the prayer. You ever pray with people like that? They just pray forever, forever. And it's a very flowery prayer. Because what are they doing? They want to impress you, right? Oh, our Father, we thank thee today. And I thank you, Lord, as I was studying your word for 3 hours, how you spoke to my heart. And then, Lord, as I was actually leading people to Christ on the way over here, 6 or 7, as I recall. But, Lord, what is that all about? You're talking more about you than the Lord. And so this is the thing. We can do the same thing. In fact, Jesus called out the Pharisees in Matthew 6. In a modern translation, he says, be especially careful when you're trying to be good so you don't make a performance out of it. It might be good theater, but the God who made you will not be applauding. Don't pray for theater. Don't worship for theater. You know, some people always say, I'm going to really just, you know, sing louder and lift my hands higher. And that's all good. We want that. But don't do it in a way where you're drawing unnecessary attention to yourself. Sometimes people will pretend to be a Christian when it works to their benefit. Maybe you're a Christian girl and some guy comes up and says, hey, I'd like to take you out for dinner. And you say, well, I don't want to be involved with anyone who's not a Christian. Are you a Christian? And he says, yeah. Hallelujah. Even the way he said it was kind of creepy. It's like, huh? Doesn't the Bible say something about greeting one another with a holy kiss? So come here, hold on. That guy might be lying to your face, right? Or maybe when you go to buy a vehicle, a number of years ago, I was looking at some truck and the car dealer was cussing up a blue streak, all this profanity. And then he says, so tell me, what's your name, Greg? Yeah, what do you do for a living? I'm a pastor. All of a sudden, it's like, hallelujah, praise the Lord, brother. I'm like, give me a break. Just be an honest sinner, not a lying car dealer. Sometimes when someone's running for office and they want to get the evangelical vote, all of a sudden, there's the little religious rhetoric in their speeches, and they show up at church, and they want to be noticed, and hey, everybody, look, yeah, here I am. So be careful to not put on a performance. God doesn't like it when you do that. Again, let me emphasize, better to be an honest sinner than a lying saint. So don't put this show on. That's what Ananias and Sapphira were doing. They were pretending to be something they were not.

0: Pastor Greg Laurie, urging lifestyles of transparent honesty as we walk with the Lord. Good insight today here on A New Beginning. When we're pretending to be a believer, most people can see right through that. And God can always see right through that. How is your relationship with the Lord? Have you ever come to Him and asked Him to forgive you of your sins? Have you decided to follow Him? Pastor Greg, what would you say to the person listening who is not sure if they've ever come to the Lord and asked Him to be their Savior?
1: Yes, I think they need to make this commitment to Christ. Here's what the Bible says. Whoever will call upon the name of the Lord will be saved. So you need to reach out to God. Not just think about it. Not just say, one of these days I would like to. Just do it. In fact, you can do it right now. You say, well, how do I call out to the name of the Lord? You do it through prayer. God is just a prayer away. How about if I lead you in a prayer? And you could pray this prayer after me. You can pray it out loud if you like. You can pray it quietly in your heart. But direct this prayer toward God, and you could pray it after me right now. You ready? Pray this after me. Lord Jesus, I know that I'm a sinner, but I know that you're the Savior, and I want a relationship with you. So as your word says, I'm calling on the name of the Lord. I'm asking you to save me from my sin, and I'm asking that we begin a new relationship today. Thank you for loving me and sending your son Jesus to die on the cross for my sin and then raising him from the dead. I now put my faith and trust in Jesus Christ, and I ask this in Jesus' name. Amen.
0: Amen. 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
1: Yes.
0: And when that happens, you know, we really want to give them something to follow up.
1: Yeah.
0: And now, obviously, a Bible is a great option, the best option. And you have a new book, What Every Growing Christian Needs to Know. It kind of sounds like that would be a great introduction to the Christian life.
1: Yeah, I think so, Dave. I think it'd be very helpful because, you know, you wonder, where do I go now? You know, when I became a Christian at the age of 17, no one gave me anything. They didn't give me a Bible. They didn't say, Greg, you need to start going to church now. And the school bell rang because it happened on my high school campus. And I literally had no idea what to do next. And thank God, a guy I didn't know from Adam's house cat. And I don't know that Adam had a house cat, but it's an expression. Anyway, this guy named Mark comes up to me. He introduces himself. He takes me to church, and effectively, he started to disciple me. That was so important. But I want to help other people sort of be like Mark was to me. And this is a resource you could put in the hands of a new believer. In fact, you could go through it with them and it would be helpful to you as well. You could break things down and explain it. You could start a little small group and invite new believers over to it. But this is something that will be a blessing to them because, you know, when I read a book, I'm not trying to impress anyone, Dave. I'm not some prolific author. I speak in a very plain, understandable way. And by the way, that's intentional. I heard one great Bible preacher from days gone by who said the objective of preaching is to get the cookies on the bottom shelf where the kids can get to them. So I try to do that. I use humor. I use illustration. I try to write in a language, in a way of speaking that people understand, because I just want them to internalize these truths. You know, and I have to say that the Bible says of Jesus, the common people heard him gladly. He wasn't trying to impress the Pharisees and the Sadducees and the religious elite of the day. In fact, he had some pretty scathing words for them. He was trying to communicate with the regular folk out there who just wanted to get closer to God. So if you want to learn more about how to get the most out of your Bible study and how to pray more effectively and how to share your faith in a way that you'll see results, then you ought to order a copy of this new book, What Every Growing Christian Needs to Know.
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3: 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I'm Linda Stringer. 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Oh, I can't wait to hear this one. And coming up at 6 o'clock, Jeff Shreve with From His Heart. Right now, some encouragement from Tom Pennington.
4: Here's the important point. This is what I want you to see. The prophets wrote, and what they wrote was immediately accepted by the people as the word of God, even if they hated their message, because the messenger met the criteria that Moses had laid down for true prophets. They knew they were God's men, they knew they were speaking for God, and they added their written words to the book. In the same way that Moses' writing was accepted because he was accepted as God's messenger, all those prophets who followed him, once they were authenticated by the very criteria that Moses himself had laid down, had their message accepted as well. In fact, there was immediate acceptance of an authenticated prophet. Do you see the importance of this? You can take what we call the Old Testament, those 39 books that are identified in your Bible, and you can have confidence that they are the Word of God because of how they came to be, because of the standard God set, because these men were accepted in their own times, because even in Jewish scholarship, they understand how the canon was formed and why it was formed. But most importantly of all, our Lord Himself, during His earthly life, affirmed those books in the first part of your Bible as the very words of God. Your confidence in the Scripture does not rest on some church council that met 300 years after Christ. It rests on the affirmation and seal of God Himself.
3: 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And hey, thanks so much for being part of our listener support team. 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And then go to mywellradio.com. 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
5: The coming of Jesus Christ is the greatest breakthrough moment the world has ever seen. It's an utter game changer. It is a cosmic disruption event.
6: Welcome to Living Hope with Pastor Philip Miller. I'm Pastor Larry McCarthy, and we're glad you've joined us for this series through the Sermon on the Mount. the greatest breakthrough the world has ever seen. I want in on that. Tell us more.
7: Yeah, you know, so every so often there's a brand new technology that comes in, it disrupts the market, and it creates an incredible investment opportunity. And Jesus is going to talk about how we manage our money today, and he's going to use investment language. And investments are all about return on invested capital, right?
6: Sure.
7: ROIC. And so Jesus is going to say, let me give you the secret. I'm going to give you a tip here on where you can invest for the greatest return on your capital you could ever imagine. I'm going to teach you about investing in the kingdom of heaven.
6: That's good. Stay tuned after the message, beloved, because Pastor Philip is going to help us audit our heart's investment choices. But now, let's go to the pulpit of the Moody Church as we look at where to invest our treasures. This is part one of the sermon, Treasures in Heaven.
5: When Thomas Edison invented the light bulb in 1879, it was a game changer, right? A breakthrough event, a market disruptor. Imagine with me for a moment if you were an executive at an oil lamp company in 1879, and this newfangled light bulb comes on the scene, and you're like, who needs them, you know? We've got on just fine with oil as long as I can remember. It was good enough for grandma, it's good enough for me. It's just a fad, it'll come and go. Just trust me, wait and see. Or imagine if you were a manager at the Kodak Film Company when people started talking about these filmless digital cameras. Or let's say you were an editor at one of the major newspapers and you started hearing rumors about something called social media that was going to forever change how content is distributed. In these breakthrough moments, these game-changing events, these market disruptions, most people double down on what's familiar, don't they? They're slow to adapt to the new realities at hand, and they miss the moment. But if you're a savvy investor, and you see the breakthrough moment, you understand its opportunity, the potential, and you get in early, it can be a huge advantage. Because in a breakthrough moment, you've got to get in on it early if you want to reap the rewards, right? Now, friends, the coming of Jesus Christ is the greatest breakthrough moment the world has ever seen. It's an utter game changer. It is a cosmic disruption event. In Matthew 4:17, Jesus says, "Repent, for the kingdom of heaven is at hand." Stop everything you're doing. Stop. The way you're living, the whole way you're doing your life, turn it around. For the kingdom of heaven is at hand. It's right here. It's on offer. Just reach out. Take my hand. It can be yours. Come to me. Believe in me. Follow me and step into the abundant life of the kingdom of heaven. Because in Jesus, friends, the kingdom of heaven is breaking through into reality. It's established a beachhead of the new creation. And Jesus is inviting you and me, each one of us, to follow him into this game-changing reality, into this cosmic disruption, into this breakthrough moment. And it's the opportunity of a lifetime. You have a chance to get in on the ground floor of the greatest kingdom the world will ever see in this breakthrough moment. And each one of us has a choice. Will we keep on investing our time and our energy and our resources in the kingdom of earth? Or will we see this breakthrough for what it is? Will we understand the opportunity that's before us? Will we get in early and invest our time, talent, and treasure, invest our lives in the kingdom of heaven? Because in a breakthrough moment like this, you've got to get in on it early if you want to reap the rewards. So I don't know about you, but I want in. And Jesus is going to show us the way to invest this morning. So grab your Bibles. We're going to be in Matthew chapter 6, verses 19 down to 24. It feels like these three paragraphs have nothing to do with each other, but they're all related. I'm going to show you that this morning. Matthew 6, verse 19. Do not lay up for yourselves treasures on earth where moth and rust destroy, where thieves break in and steal, but lay up for yourselves treasures in heaven where neither moth nor rust nor destroys, where thieves do not break in and steal. For where your treasure is, there your heart will be also. The eye is the lamp of the body. So if your eye is healthy, your whole body will be full of light. But if your eye is bad, your whole body will be full of darkness. If then the light in you is darkness, how great is that darkness? No one can serve two masters, for either he will hate the one and love the other, or he will be devoted to the one and despise the other. You cannot serve God and money. Thanks be to the Lord for the reading of his word. So these three paragraphs, each, if you notice, have a contrasting pair. We've got the two treasures, we've got the two eyes, and we have the two masters. That's our outline for this morning. Simple, descriptive. Two treasures, two eyes, two masters. Each one of these pairs shows us deep insights into what it means to invest ourselves and our lives in the kingdom of heaven. As we get ready to jump in, would you bow your heads? Let's pray together. Father, we ask that you would disrupt our world this morning. The way we live, the way we spend, the way we invest, the way we live our lives, bring it all under the reality of the kingdom of heaven and the power and lordship of Jesus Christ. We pray this in his name and for his sake. Amen. Amen. So first, the two treasures. In some ways, Jesus is taking on the role here of an investment advisor. You're sitting down. I have these assets. What should I do with them, Jesus? He's going to give you some advice. Well, first of all, verse 19, do not lay up for yourselves treasures on earth. So literally, do not stockpile treasures for yourselves on earth, where moth and rust destroy, where thieves break in and steal. I don't recommend that particular investment vehicle. It's too short-sighted. It's too fragile. It's too prone to losses. Okay, well then, where would you allocate the resources, Jesus? Verse 20, but lay up for yourselves treasures in heaven where neither moth nor rust destroys, where thieves do not break in and steal. I want you to invest where it's durable, right? Where it'll last. Why, Jesus? Why do you care so much about our resources and our investing of our lives and our everything that we have? Verse 21, for where your treasure is, there your heart will be also. Jesus is saying, look, if you're thinking about stockpiling treasures on earth, what would that look like? Big houses, big fat bank accounts, diversified portfolios, asset management. If you want to spend your life playing that game, Jesus says, I'd advise against it. First of all, because it's bad for your investments. Because your investments are vulnerable. They can be devoured, they can be corroded, they can be pilfered. You know, you save up something, and all of a sudden inflation comes along and erodes your earning power. Or the recession comes and devours a huge chunk of your nest egg. Or hackers come in and loot your cryptocurrency holdings. I read the news. And it's temporary. You can't take any of this stuff with you. Remember, you're a soul. You're made for eternity. And none of this stuff ports from this world into the next. None of it matters an ounce in the light of eternity. In heaven, they paved the roads with gold. The whole point, look, your most protected asset strategy is pavement in the new creation. You just walk on it, okay? It's all shadows and dust, this stuff. But my bigger concern, Jesus would say, is the second thing here is it's bad for your heart. Not just is it bad for your investments, it's bad for your heart. Because where your treasure is, there your heart will be also. And if you tether your heart to these vulnerable, temporary, earthbound treasures, you are setting yourself up for a soul-wrenching ride. Because our treasure is our trajectory. Our treasure is our trajectory. Jesus says, look, if the treasure of your life is an earthly one, if that's where you find significance, like I matter because I got all this stuff, or if that's where you find security, like I know I'm safe because I've got this stuff, or if that's where you find satisfaction in life, like I'm fulfilled because I got stuff, if that's where your heart is tethered, the trajectory of your soul is heart-wrenching, soul-wrenching, because you'll never have enough to prove to the world how much you're worth. Someone will always have more than you, and you'll always be anxious about losing what you do have. You'll never feel safe, and all the things you buy will never really make you fulfilled and happy in the end. You'll be on to the next thing before you know it. And wealth isn't the only kind of earthly treasure we can live for. Our hearts might lay up treasure in all kinds of things. We might treasure popularity, or power, or celebrity, or beauty, or intellect, or athleticism, or fashion, or politics. And all of it, friends, all of it is unstable. All of it is transient. All of it is fragile. All of it is fleeting and unreliable and temporary. And if you live, if you put the weight of your life on the foundation of all these kinds of earthly treasures, tapping your significance, security, and satisfaction in these things, it'll swell your heart whenever you're on the way up, and it will crush your heart on the way down. Because you can't hold on to it forever. Earthly treasures make our hearts anxious when we have them, because we can lose them. And it makes our hearts depressed and angry and jealous and bitter when we don't have them. And in the end, we can't take any of it with us. And where will our hearts be then? You see? Jesus says in Matthew 16, 26, for what will it profit a man or a woman if they gain the whole world and forfeit their souls?
6: 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I'm Pastor Larry McCarthy. And beloved, before we jump into our discussion, I just want to thank you. You know, this program, we're able to reach you because listeners like you choose to invest in this ministry. As a thank you for your gift today, we've got a resource we'd love to send to you. 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We're so glad you've joined us today as we explore a better place to invest our treasure. Now, Pastor Philip, what can we even divine? Yeah, I'm sure you can, but what's Jesus's intention when he asks the question, what does it profit a man to gain the whole world but lose his soul?
7: Yeah. Well, it's a sobering question, right? Because it means there's a possibility we could end up in that spot.
8: Yes.
7: Right? That you think of the way most of us are running in life. You know, we're trying to get an education so we can get a good job, so we can earn money, so we can pay our bills and save for retirement and maybe help with our kids' college or something. And then, you know, and then we kind of go through our working career, and then we have a nest egg, and we're hoping it'll be enough to survive. And so a lot of our efforts in life are allocated toward just living in this world. And Jesus is saying it's possible for you to spend your whole life doing that, accumulating, and even being pretty successful at it, to the point where your house is the envy of your neighbors and the car you drive is pretty cool and you get to take nice vacations and all this stuff. But if you spend your whole life as if that's what life is all about, you might end up gaining the whole world and actually never actually be concerned with your soul and what your soul needs and the eternal life that you've been given, of where you're going to spend that eternal life. And what does it mean to know God and to have his resources and to invest in the kingdom of heaven and all that's coming in the new heavens and the new earth and the wideness of the inbreaking of the kingdom of God. Like, you might actually get everything now, but miss out on everything in the larger picture. And so it's a warning, isn't it? It's a warning against massive accumulation of stuff without a heart of tenderness toward God and paying attention to who we are in him. And so I think there's a huge danger, especially in an affluent culture like ours, that this rings with a lot of warning for us, these kinds of statements.
8: Well, I guess our listeners and all of us can relate to this, but why is it so tempting to find our identity and stuff in purses and shoes and perfume and cosmetics? You can stop me anywhere along in here.
7: Yeah. Well, okay. So why is that, right? In a sense, stuff, material goods, wealth, money, Jesus will call it mammon. You know, it's
8: right.
7: It's that whole world that lives for stuff and money and the economy, right? All of that stuff is secretly making promises to us. It's telling us, I can give you status that will make you feel significant, like you really matter.
8: That's the
7: temptation. That's a lie.
8: Yeah.
7: But it's promising us that, or it's promising us, I can keep you safe. I can secure your future. Or it's telling us, I can make you happy and I can fulfill your deepest desires. So underneath the stuff, there's like these secret promises of significance, security, and satisfaction.
8: Yeah.
7: And those, if you think about it, those are the promises that God himself actually makes, right? You're a beloved child of God in Jesus Christ. You're mine forever. You're safe in my love. And I'm the one you're made for. In my presence is fullness of joy. At my right hand are pleasures forevermore. You're meant to live with me. You're significant, secure, and satisfied in my love and my relationship with you, right? So as a child of God. So you've got money and stuff making similar promises to what God is promising. And of course, we know this theologically. Our souls are made for God. We'll never be happy apart from him. We'll never be safe without his care. And we're never going to be significant without him, because everything else is going to fade. It's all going to pass away. That's why Jesus says, don't build your treasure where everything's going to, where the moth is going to eat it up and the rust will corrode it and thieves will take it away. Like, you need something more durable than that. That's a very fragile way to build your life. If you build your life around stuff and the things you can accumulate in life, that's a fragile, vulnerable life. You need something better. You need something that can go deeper, that lasts longer.
8: I like the fact that we exist to encourage people in their walk with Christ. And so if we were going to ask the question, what are some of the indications that our hearts might be stockpiling stuff for earth instead of for heaven? What indicators do we have? We got some warning signs we can share.
7: Yeah. Well, I think we've got to just do the work of trying to say, what is this stuff doing? You know, like if I'm going to, like, say a car, right? Let's say I just really want to go get a new car, There's some story you're telling yourself about why you should go do that. And for some of us, it might be like, I'm going to get this car because people are going to see me driving down the road and they're going to be like, dude, that guy is awesome. You know, it's a status thing. It's about significance. So we're not just buying a car. We're trying to get significance from it, you know, or it might be a safety thing. You know, I want to be safe on the road. I don't want to be breaking down. I need something reliable. I need something with safety equipment. I want to be protected. Right. Mm-hmm. And so maybe I'm actually digging for security underneath the purchase, or maybe I'm running after satisfaction. I just deserve to treat myself. You know, I've worked hard. I've earned it. I deserve this. You know, and it's okay. Here's the thing. God gives us lots of good gifts. It's okay to find a little bit of significance, security, and satisfaction and stuff. Those are good gifts. He gives them to us. But the stuff.
8: I'm so glad you said that.
7: But the stuff can't own us.
8: I was going to get a bus pass.
7: it's okay to.

0: that is meant to actually, those desires are meant to be allocated toward God. So no one can just say, well, it's wrong to buy that kind of car. You can't say that. Mm-hmm. But we all have to do the heart work of figuring out, what is really living before God mean? To when I give him my best, when I give him my allegiance, when I'm looking to him for what my soul needs, not the stuff I have, I hold it loosely. Mm. I'm living for the kingdom of God. I'm allocating resources toward eternal investments in God, you know, in his people, his word, and things that matter, his mission. Mm. Like I'm really invested. I'm living for something beyond just the material world and this stuff. I'm not just trying to gain the whole world. I actually care about my soul and I care about what God wants and I'm investing in the eternal. That's the right balance. And nobody can look from the outside and know that. Only God knows that. Only we know that. And so it's really a matter of discerning our own hearts before the Lord and being really prudent about it. I know a guy, he's got tons of money and he made a car purchase recently and he called a couple of his friends and he said, would this purchase honor the Lord?
1: Mm.
0: And I just love the vulnerability of the question.
1: Yes.
0: Because he's like, I just want to make sure I'm stewarding my life in a way that is honoring of the Lord. Do you think this is too much? Can I get by with less? Do you think this is really necessary? What as you look at my life, is this an appropriate purchase? Mm. I love that.
1: Yeah.
0: And I hope we all could live with that kind of humility to think of our lives are stewardship before the Lord, and we want to live for what matters for eternity.
1: Oh, be encouraged today, beloved. Will this purchase bring glory to God? Boy, just saying that slows down impulse buying. It slows down just having too much, and it seeks to glorify God with everything that we have and everything that we do. It redirects our focus towards investing our short lives in what echoes for eternity. To help you stay focused on Jesus, we want to send you Pastor Erwin Lutzer's book, Christ Among Other Gods. 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Next time, we'll talk about what Jesus means when he describes the eyes of our hearts. 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
2: 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Tonight, he will bring us a message out of Genesis. Bloom where you're planted. It sounds like a t-shirt. I probably have that one. Well, it is an important message tonight. Learn how to overcome disappointment, maintain the right attitude, and remain faithful when your circumstances are anything but fair. It's an encouraging message you don't want to miss in just a few minutes on the From His Heart podcast. Right now, a short message from John Piper and We Are Messengers. What a treat this story song is.
3: We are unworthy of Christ, and we have great worth because of Christ. Christ died for us not because we are worthy, but because we are unworthy, and there was no other way for us to be made worthy. It wasn't a fair trade. The Son of God died, rebels live. That's not fair. That's grace.
4: My

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One of the most beautiful sentences in the Bible is that Jesus Christ came into the world to save sinners.

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3: We have things that happen to us that are unwanted, many times unwanted, many times unwarranted, which means that you didn't cause this to happen. It happened to you. Someone else did something to you, and you didn't want this to happen. Hey, what do you do when that kind of stuff happens, when you lose big time? How do you roll with the punches? 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
4: 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Will you let your heart get bitter, or will you trust God? This is From His Heart with Pastor Jeff Shreve. And today, you'll hear an encouraging message from the amazing story of Joseph, a man who, despite his circumstances, waited faithfully for the Lord and was abundantly blessed. 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The other is a special companion book called Life Interrupted. 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Now, though, open your Bible to Genesis chapter 39. 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
3: Life is filled with punches. It's filled with storms. It's filled with difficulties and problems. And if we don't learn how to face a new normal, we'll never win. We'll never move forward. We'll just get stuck in the difficulties of life. We have things that happen to us that are unwanted, many times unwanted. Many times unwarranted, which means that you didn't cause this to happen. It happened to you. Someone else did something to you, and you didn't want this to happen. And you say, what gives, God? Why is this happening to me? Now, the poster child for bad things happening to him that were unwanted and unwarranted is Joseph. Joseph in the Old Testament. Joseph, there is nothing in the Bible, in the account of Joseph, that says anything negative about this guy. You know, we have reams of material about David, and we have good things about David, and then we have some not so good things about David. Well, Joseph has a number of chapters in the book of Genesis, never anything negative said about him. Now, he was a sinner because he was human, and he wasn't a perfect guy, but he was an example that you and I can look to and follow. He was a guy who had to learn to roll with the punches because things happened to him that were really, really hard to deal with. He had 10 older brothers. He was the favorite. He was number 11 in 12 brothers. He was the favorite because he was the son of his dad's favorite wife, Rachel. His dad was Jacob. Jacob's name got changed to Israel. Israel, Jacob had 12 sons. They're called the 12 tribes of Israel. Well, Joseph is number 11. His 10 older brothers hated him because he was daddy's favorite and because he had a dream that his brothers were gonna bow to him. And his brothers didn't like that dream. And they didn't like Joseph. They were plotting together one day about Joseph because they called him that dreamer. And they ended up putting Joseph into a pit when they were away from dad, because dad would have protected Joseph, but daddy wasn't around. So they put 17-year-old Joseph into a pit and they were gonna kill him. But then they decided, no, we better not kill him. Let's sell him into slavery. And that's what they did. And they got some silver for Joseph and they sold him into slavery. And Joseph went from being daddy's favorite son to now all of a sudden I'm on a caravan going down to Egypt as a slave. I'm sold into this guy's house named Potiphar. and I'm a slave there, no fault of my own. And so what do as a slave? Well, I'm going to be the best slave they've ever had. And so that's what he did. And then he gets lied about by Potiphar's wife, and he ends up in prison. I mean, you talk about getting punched over and over and over again. You know, I think there are lots of people under the sound of my voice today, and you can relate to punches being thrown your way, difficulties coming, things that really hurt. Maybe your spouse says, I don't want to be married to you anymore. I found somebody else. Maybe your job says, hey, we're shutting down. Sorry, here's your pink slip. Hey, what do you do when that kind of stuff happens, when you lose big time? How do you roll with the punches? Well, we can learn from Joseph. Joseph is an amazing man, but he's not Superman. He's just a man. And what one man can do, another man can do. Another woman can do. So let's look at his story. We'll pick it up in Genesis chapter 39. He is working as a slave for Potiphar. Potiphar's captain of Pharaoh's bodyguard. And Potiphar's wife notices Joseph. And she takes a liking to Joseph. Joseph is a young guy. He starts at 17, so maybe now he's in his early 20s. And she looks at him, and man, she was singing that Elvis song. He's just a hunk of burning Hebrew. And she said, I want to have a relationship with Joseph. And so she keeps telling Joseph, come to my bedroom and lie with me. And he wouldn't do it. He said, no, how could I do this great evil and sin against God? And he wouldn't do it. And she kept on and on day after day after day. And it says in verse 11, now it happened one day that he went into the house to do his work, and none of the men of the household was there inside. And she caught him, Potiphar's wife, by his garment, saying, lie with me. And he left his garment in her hand and fled and went outside. And when she saw that he had left his garment in her hand and had fled, she called to the men of her household, verse 14, and said to them, see, he has brought in a Hebrew to us to make sport of us. He came into me to lie with me, and I screamed. And it came about when he heard that I had raised my voice and screamed that he left his garment beside me and fled and went outside. So she left his garment beside her until his master came home, Potiphar. Then she spoke to him with these words, the Hebrew slave whom you brought to us came into me to make sport of me, and it happened as I raised my voice and screamed that he left his garment beside me and fled outside. Total lie. Now it came about when his master heard the words of his wife, which she spoke to him, saying, this is what your slave did to me, that his anger burned. So Joseph's master took him and put him into the jail, the place where the king's prisoners were confined, and he was there in the jail. What's the deal, God? Why am I here? I mean, how much can I take, God? My brothers hate me. They sell me into slavery. I still am serving you. And then she lies about me, and now I'm in prison. This is in the 1700s BC in Egypt. This is a nasty place. I mean, you can go to some places today in Egypt, and you don't want to be there. I mean, it is not a nice place. He's in this slimy pit, in this dungeon, and he's wondering, what is the deal, God? Hey, what do you do when the punches of life just keep coming? Let me share with you four principles to help you, to help me, when the punches just keep coming. And especially when the punches are not your fault. Principle number one, remember that God's ways aren't our ways. God's ways are not our ways. The scripture makes that clear in Isaiah chapter 55. God says, my ways are not your ways, neither are your thoughts my thoughts, declares the Lord. As the heavens are higher than the earth, so far are my ways higher than your ways, my thoughts than your thoughts. You know, when we are in difficulty, we just naturally ask the question, why? Now, if you're the prodigal son and you left your father's house and you went to the far country, you wasted all your money, your dad's inheritance with wine, women, and loose living, and then you end up in the pit, in the pigsty, you don't have to really wonder, well, why, how did I get here? What, God, what's up? You know what you did. But when you're Joseph and you're in the dungeon and you didn't do anything wrong, it is normal and natural to ask the question, why? Now, the Bible doesn't record that he did, but we know that he did because we know he's human. So it's perfectly normal to ask God why. And you read in the scripture and you find people in difficulties normally ask God why. Moses asked God why. When he went to Pharaoh and said, let my people go, and Pharaoh said, no, I'm not going to obey the Lord. Who is the Lord that I should obey his voice? And he said, let me tell you what I'm going to do, Moses. I'm going to make your people make bricks without straw. It's going to be worse for them. And Moses went in Exodus chapter 5, at the end of Exodus chapter 5, and he comes before the Lord and he says, Lord, why are you doing harm to your people? And why did you ever send me to Pharaoh? I don't understand this at all. Things aren't better, things are worse. And you haven't delivered your people at all. Moses asked why. Gideon, in the book of Judges, he asked why. The Lord comes to him and says, hail, mighty man of God, the Lord is with you. He said, well, if the Lord is with us, then why are we under the thumb of the Midianites? Why are all these bad things happening to us if the Lord is with us? Moses asked why. Gideon asked why. Job is filled with the question, why? In Job chapter 3, when Job finally speaks from all the calamity that came into his life, you read five whys in that one chapter. God, why are you doing this to me? Jesus asked why. When he was dying upon the cross, he referenced Psalm 22 verse 1, which says, my God, why have you forsaken me? Hey, it's perfectly normal to ask God why, but here's the thing. It is typically standard to not get an answer to your why.
4: 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And sometimes rolling with the punches means you're not getting an answer from God like you wanted to. Hey, life can change in an instant. And it all takes one phone call, one diagnosis, one conversation you never saw coming. Suddenly, the life you know feels unfamiliar, and you're left trying to figure out how to move forward in a new normal that you didn't choose. Well, maybe you've experienced that yourself. Most people have. The truth is, these sudden interruptions in life can leave us wounded, confused, and discouraged. But here's what Pastor Jeff wants you to know. God does not abandon his children in the interruption. He is still present, still faithful, and he's able to meet you in your pain with hope and peace. And to help that truth and more sink into your heart and change your life, Pastor Jeff would like you to have the current series we're in now called Life Goes On, How to Face a New Normal, along with the companion full-length book, Life Interrupted. 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Remember, Psalm 34:18 reminds us that the Lord is near the brokenhearted and saves those who are crushed in spirit. God bless you for standing with us today as we share Jesus and his healing power around the world every day. 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
3: God doesn't normally answer the question why. You read, God never said anything to Job. He never answered Job's why. He didn't answer Gideon's why. He's not in the business of explaining. He's in the business of sustaining. And God's answer, when we ask him why, and it's okay to ask God why, you don't demand answers from God, but you can bring your questions to the Lord. But just know this, the response from God is 100% of the time, it's this, my child, you can trust me. My child, you can trust me. So with our whys, we just need to know, hey, it's perfectly normal to ask God why. It's typically standard to not get an answer to our why. But thirdly, it's greatly reassuring to know that God knows why. That's why God says, you can trust me because I know what I'm doing. I know the why. God knew exactly. Now, he does tell Moses, Exodus chapter 6, he does tell Moses what is going on, why he's doing what he's doing, what he's planning to do through Pharaoh. He lets Moses in on that, but that's not typically how God responds. God's response is, my child, just trust me. I like what the scripture says in Isaiah chapter 46. The Lord says this, remember the former things long past, for I am God and there is no other. I am God and there is no one like me, declaring the end from the beginning and from ancient times, things which have not been done, saying my purpose will be established and I will accomplish all my good pleasure, calling a bird of prey from the east, the man of my purpose from a far country. Truly I have spoken, truly I will bring it to pass. I have planned it, surely I will do it. Listen to me, you stubborn-minded who are far from righteousness. God is in control. God knows what he's doing. So in your difficulty, in your pit, as Joseph was in a pit, in a prison, just know, God knows why. He knows what's going on. He hasn't lost your address. He knows exactly what he is doing. As Babbie Mason sings in that wonderful song, God is too wise to be mistaken. God is too good to be unkind. So when you don't understand, when you can't see his plan, when you can't trace his hand, trust his heart. Very first principle, when the punches keep coming, remember that God's ways aren't our ways. Second principle, determined to be faithful and bloom where you're planted. That's the thing about Joseph. If we wanted to kind of put just an epitaph on his life, just a summation of his life, Joseph was a guy who was faithful to God through thick and through thin and who bloomed where he was planted because he was planted in a place he didn't want to be. Joseph never wanted to go to Egypt, but God put him there. Joseph didn't want to be in Potiphar's house, but God put him there. Joseph didn't want to be in the prison, but God put him there. And he didn't have any control over those things. He ended up in those spots because God is a sovereign God. And so he said, well, okay, what am I going to do here? I know what I'm going to do. I find myself in Potiphar's house. I'm going to be the best slave this guy has ever seen. I'm going to bloom where I'm planted. I find myself in the prison, I'm going to be the best prisoner this prison has ever seen. And that's what it says in chapter 39, verse 21. But the Lord was with Joseph and extended kindness to him and gave him favor in the sight of the chief jailer. And the chief jailer committed to Joseph's charge all the prisoners who were in the jail, so that whatever was done there, he was responsible for it. The chief jailer did not supervise anything under Joseph's charge because the Lord was with him, and whatever he did, the Lord made to prosper. Number one slave in Potiphar's house, number one trustee in the prison house. Now, it would have been easy for Joseph to say, I quit. Forget it. I mean, God, I was trusting you and I was serving you even when my brothers threw me in a pit, and I was praying and praying and praying, and I wanted to be delivered, I wasn't delivered. But Lord, now you've put me into Egypt as a slave. So I said, okay, I'm gonna trust you, I'm gonna serve you. And so I was doing that. But now I'm in prison, and all this serving you is not getting me anywhere. And I quit, I throw in the towel. I say with Job's wife, curse God and die. Would have been very easy for Joseph to have done that, but he didn't do that. He didn't do that. He continued to trust. He continued to serve. He continued to praise God. He was faithful. He bloomed where he was planted. He couldn't control his circumstances. He could just control how he responded to his circumstances. I love this quote. I heard it years and years ago by Chuck Swindoll, he said this, "The longer I live, the more I realize the impact of attitude on life. Attitude to me is more important than facts. It's more important than the past, than education, than money, than circumstances, than failures, than successes, than what other people think, say, or do. It's more important than appearance, giftedness, or skill. It will make or break a company, a church, a home. The remarkable thing is we have a choice every day regarding the attitude we embrace for that day. We cannot change our past. We cannot change the fact that people will act in a certain way. We cannot change the inevitable. The only thing we can do is play the one string we have, and that is our attitude. I am convinced that life is 10% what happens to me and 90% how I react to it. And so it is with you. We are in charge of our attitudes." Joseph chose to have an attitude of gratitude. He chose to serve God, to trust God, to stay faithful to God, no matter what happened, no matter how many punches came his way. Hey, let me ask you a couple of key questions. Question number one, in your life, in your difficulties, will you serve God no matter what? If your marriage fails, will you still serve God? If you lose your job, will you still serve God? If you get hurt and you can't play sports anymore as a high school athlete, or you can't drive anymore, as a friend of mine who was having problems with seizures and they wouldn't let him drive anymore. That's a bummer to not be able to drive anymore. If something happens to you and you get lied about and you lose your job, will you still praise God in the midst of all kinds of difficulties? I believe it was Adrian Rogers who said this, "You can tell the size of a Christian by what it takes to stop him." You know, in the book of Job, that was the whole situation with Job. Job wasn't privy to the conversation that God and Satan were having, but Job was the centerpiece of it. And the Lord said to Satan one day, "Have you considered my servant Job? There's no one like Job on the face of the whole earth. He is blameless. He loves me. He walks with me." And this is what Satan said in Job chapter 1, beginning in verse 9. Then Satan answered the Lord, "Does Job fear God for nothing? Have you not made a hedge about him and his house and all that he has on every side? You have blessed the work of his hands, and his possessions have increased in the land. But put forth your hand now and touch all that he has, and he will surely curse you to your face." Satan says to God, "God, the only way you can get followers is by bribing them. The only reason that Job serves you, the only reason that he fears you and puts you first is because you bless him. You're his sugar daddy, and if you take away the sugar, he will curse you to your face." You know what we find out in the book of Job? Job feared God and served God for nothing. He was hurting. He's real. He's a person. Joseph was hurting. He's real. He's a person too. But they were faithful and they served God for nothing. What about you? What about you? Second question, will you be faithful until death? That's what the scripture says. From the lips of the Lord Jesus in Revelation chapter 2, verse 10, he says to the church in Smyrna, "Be faithful until death, and I will give you the crown of life." Faithful unto death. Hey, regardless of what happens, Joseph, if you go from the house of Potiphar to the prison house, and from the prison house, if you had gone to death, would you still be faithful? Would you still praise me? Would you be faithful until death? He would have been, because he was faithful to God. You know, it says in 1 Corinthians chapter 4, verse 2, it is required of stewards that a man be found faithful. Faithful. That's the most important thing. That's what God is looking for, faithful servants. Doesn't say that a man be found successful. Doesn't say that a man be found powerful. Doesn't say that a man be found creative or ingenious. Faithful. Faithful, determined to be faithful and to bloom where you're planted.
4: 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I would imagine that there would be a lot of people listening to this broadcast today, or maybe everybody, who's having a tough time or has had tough times recently, and you need to roll with the punches of life, particularly if you've been hit with a debilitating blow. Jerusalem was destroyed and strangers invaded their land centuries ago. The Israelites had given up under the weight of their grief and pain and heartache. They were in tearful despair and had wanted to quit. How about you? If the bottom seems to be dropping out of your life, do you want to say, I quit, I'm done? This month, Pastor Jeff wants you to have two special resources that will help you learn to roll with the punches and keep trusting God. 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We pray that these resources will be a blessing to you. Well, thanks for being with us today. I'm Larry Nobles, inviting you to be here tomorrow as we conclude the message, Rolling with the Punches. And that will also conclude the series, Life Goes On, How to Face a New Normal. 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
2: 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Jack Ram on the way in just a few minutes, talking about how when you're in a dark place, you can trust God. His series, After God's Heart, continues in just a few minutes. Chuck Swindoll joins us in 30 minutes right now. Some encouragement from the True Women Conference.
5: I loved Kevin DeYoung.
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7: The storyline of the Bible can be told in this way. How can a holy God dwell in the midst of an unholy people?
5: Because he was able to take Genesis to Revelation and connect all the dots.
7: What went wrong in the garden will be set right in the garden city to come.
5: And I think he had 9 points.
7: Number one.
5: Boom, boom, boom, boom.
7: The Bible is a story about children.
8: It was like a fire hydrant.
7: The Bible's a story about clothes.
8: My name is Angelina McClure, and I live in São Paulo, Brazil.
7: The Bible's a story about coming home.
8: I've been studying this. I've never seen all these things that he brought up, and so it was just amazing.
6: Robert and I were sitting next to each other during that message, and I'm going, I never thought of that.
7: The Bible's a story about trees.
6: I never saw that way.
7: The Bible is a story about God's presence.
6: That's amazing.
7: The Bible is a story about eating.
8: I just want to go home and read my Bible. This is amazing.
7: The Bible is a story about angels. Story about marriage. Number nine, the Bible is a story about a man, a woman, and a snake.
8: There's so much more here. In fact, I will be going back and teaching my ladies' Bible study on Genesis 3.
2: God sends out His word like an arrow to its target. The Bible says it always produces fruit. Isaiah 55 says, it will accomplish all I want it to, and it will prosper wherever I send it. So never think sharing your faith or a verse is futile.
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12: In 1 Samuel, if you would turn in your Bibles to chapter 22, and David was a shepherd boy, just a teenager, who was unknown and unheralded and unsung and overlooked, and yet God had a plan for his life, and the prophet Samuel, a priestly prophet, went to the house of Jesse to find the king that God had directed him, and as the brothers one by one came before the prophet, the sons of Jesse, not one met the standard of a man after God's heart. He said, is there another? And yes, there was another. There was a boy out in the shepherd's field, a boy whose heart for God was great, whose love for God was great, who spent long nights looking into the stars and worshiping God, who played on those various instruments of kind, experiencing the presence of God. And so he was the one, and he was anointed and appointed the king. And then he went back to the shepherd's field because Saul was still king. Saul had defaulted. Saul had forfeited his right to reign and rule over Israel, and God had a plan and a purpose in removing him, but until then, God was preparing his servant David. So David goes back and keeps doing what he had always done, and that is to watch over the sheep. The psalmist said that he brought him from the sheepfolds, and that David was a man of integrity, that he shepherded Israel with the integrity of his heart and the skillfulness of his hands. That's David. And so David then goes to the battlefield where the great giant, the Philistine giant, was mocking God and mocking the people of God. He's amazed that no one is doing anything about it. So he steps up with a slingshot and a stone and he takes the giant down. And if you know anything about the Bible, I'm sure you know the great story of David and Goliath, the shepherd boy who took down a mighty beast of a warrior like Goliath. And David instantly became nationally known. He was a hero. He went from zero to hero. And he was loved by everyone, and he was almost worshiped, and he was put into the army of Saul. Saul at this point honored David. He gave him provision. He gave him power and a name. At this point, he honored him, but ultimately, Saul ended up hating him. And so what does David do? At one point, he is just forced out, and he flees. And so that brings us then to 1 Samuel 22, and verses 1 and 2, it says, David departed from there and escaped to the cave. That's a key word. We're going to talk about the cave today. The cave of Adullam. And when his brothers and all his father's house heard it, they went down there to him. He was alone. He was afraid. And yet his family hears about it. They go down to where he is at this cave. And then also following these men there, everyone who was in distress and everyone who was in debt and everyone who was bitter in soul gathered to him. But David gathered this motley crew and he became commander over them, and there were with him about 4,000 men. And then if you'll skip over to chapter 24 of 1 Samuel, once again we find David in a cave. There were many caves there. So verses 1 and 2 says, when Saul returned from following the Philistines, he was told, behold, David is in the wilderness of En-Gedi, the place of the wild goats. Now, I've been to En-Gedi on numerous occasions. It is an oasis in the desert. There are streams, there's water there. It's a national park, actually, today. And then Saul took 3,000 chosen men, that is his best soldiers, out of all of Israel and went to seek David. Why? To kill David. He had a bounty on his head, kill David and his men in front of the wild goat rocks. What a place, the wild goat rocks. So David is in a cave, literally in a cave, but he was also in a cave of a different kind. It was a spiritual dark place in David's life, a spiritually dark cave in his life when life was caving in on him. No doubt, on the run from Saul, Saul trying to kill him or his soldiers nearly every day. He's exhausted. He seeks oases at En Gedi, but David even, or Saul even finds him here. He's overwhelmed. He's despairing. Here's the thing that I love about David so much. We see in his story his honor. He was a great man. We see his humility. But we see his humanity. It's a raw and rugged story, the story of David. It's very real. And it was a long time coming from David's anointing and appointed as the king of Israel to when he exactly or precisely ascended to the throne. In fact, it was 13 years. And in that 13 years, he must have wondered many times, what is God doing? Is God's promise true? Am I really the king? Am I supposed to be the king? And so in this episode of David's life, he wrote 8 of the Psalms that we find in the Old Testament, the Psalms. David was a worshiper, and he wrote these Psalms under the inspiration of the Holy Spirit. There are 8 of them, and 3 of the 8 Psalms that were in this period when he was a fugitive were in the cave at En Gedi, the very place where he found himself hiding from Saul. He and a motley crew of 400 men against 3,000 trained soldiers and Saul the king. And so what did he do? And what should we do? If we want to model our lives after a man pursuing God's heart, when we find ourselves in dark places, when we find ourselves hunted and hounded and mistreated, and sometimes misguided, ways that we don't quite understand, when we find ourselves in a tunnel and there's no light at the end of the tunnel, when we find ourselves there, it could be a brokenness. Your heart may be broken. It could be a bleeding soul. But you, like David, find yourself in a cave. What are you supposed to do in a cave? Well, let me mention several things. What David did. Number one, praise your way through the pain. Praise your way through the pain. And I want to show you this from the very Psalms that David wrote from the cave. Let's go to the first one where we find David on his face before God, Psalm 142. He says, "With my voice I cry out to the Lord. With my voice I plead for mercy to the Lord. I pour out my complaint before him. I tell my trouble before him." Tell your troubles. Talk to Jesus about what you're going through. And he said, "When my spirit faints within me, you know my way. God, you know. And in the path where I walk, they have hidden a trap for me. Look to the right and see there is none who takes notice of me. No refuge remains to me. No one," what a terrible predicament, "no one cares for my soul." Am I speaking to someone that if you were to be completely honest, like David is being honest here, you're thinking, does anyone care for my soul? Does God care? Does anyone care? That's how down David was. And so in verse 8, what does he do? "I cry to you, O Lord. I say, you are my refuge, my portion in the land of the living. Attend to my cry, for I am brought very low." Have you been there? Very low. Most all of us get there from time to time, and maybe some for even it seems like a lifetime. He says, "Deliver me from my persecutors, for they are too strong for me." This is too big for me, God. I can't handle this. "Bring me out of prison that I may give thanks to your name. The righteous will surround me, for you will deal bountifully with me." Now you see in the midst of the fear, his faith is flickering a bit. As he's going through this depression, this despair in his life, he says, "I give thanks to your name." Gratitude. And it becomes a hard-fought hallelujah as he's fighting through what he's going through. But he believes that God is going to deal mercifully and bountifully with him. God's going to bless him. So that's David. And I just see him prostrate there on his face before God, crying out to God in the desert.
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12: But then go to Psalm 57. The first verse that I'm about to read, and we're going to read the entire 57th Psalm. I don't know that I had ever heard it in my first 20 years of life. And on August the 18th, 1970, my father was brutally injured by a shoplifter and died 10 days later. And my pastor called me. And then he gave me the verse that God gave David at En Gedi in the cave. We were in a cave. It was a dark place. It was a dark time, obviously. And it's verse 1 of Psalm 57. Be merciful unto me, O God. Be merciful unto me, for my soul trusts in you. And in the shadow of your wings I will take my refuge till these calamities, till these storms of destruction pass by. Again, I think that was the first time I'd heard this verse. But I took it in, and I've never forgotten it. And over the years now, as a pastor, I must have shared these very words of David from the Lord with hundreds and hundreds of people in times of sorrow and grief and suffering. Be merciful unto me, O God, be merciful unto me. Then David went on to say, I cry out to God Most High, to God who fulfills his purpose for me. I discovered even in that trial, even in that tragedy, that God had a purpose in it, and he does for you. And now David realizes that God is fulfilling his purpose. He's not hurting David. He's not harming David. He is helping David rise to leadership. And in this cave, David is learning some things that he could not learn in other places. So he said, I cry out. In verse 3, he says, he will send from heaven and save me. He will put to shame him who tramples on me. Selah. It means think about that. God will send out his steadfast love and his faithfulness. My soul is in the midst of lions. I lie down and fiery beasts, the children of man whose teeth are like spears and arrows, whose tongues are like sharp swords. Sounds like social media, doesn't it? Be exalted, O God, above the heavens. Let your glory be over all the earth. They set a net for my steps and my soul was bowed down. They dug a pit in my way, but they have fallen into it themselves. Selah, think about that. My heart, here's David's heart again. The great heart of David. My heart is steadfast. And I will sing and make melody. Because the battle is the Lord's. His word is a melody. His weapon is a melody. And so he sings. He does what he's always done in his life. And that is to look up to the Lord. Awake, my glory. He says, awake, O harp and lyre. Get the instruments. I will awake the dawn. I'll be up early. I'll stay up late. I will give thanks to you, O Lord, among the peoples. I will sing praises to you among the nations. For you, for your steadfast love is great to the heavens, your faithfulness to the clouds. Be exalted, O God, above the heavens. Let your glory be over all the earth. Say amen.
13: Amen.
12: So now David is off his face and he's on his knees. And his heart is standing up strong. And then there's one more. And that's Psalm 34 written at En Gedi. And now he's up with his hands lifted high, praising the Lord. Verses once again to mark and to make your own. I will bless the Lord at all times. His praise will continually be in my mouth. Not my complaints, not my fears, not my worries, but his praise will continually be in my mouth. My soul shall make its boast in the Lord. The humble will hear of it and be glad. Oh, magnify the Lord with me and come, let us exalt his name together. Now David has praised his way through the pain. And he says, I sought the Lord and he answered me and delivered me from all my fears. Those who look to him are radiant and their faces are never ashamed. That's what happens, but it doesn't happen accidentally. It often happens through pain because he gives songs in the night, in the dark nights and days of our lives. And then the angel of the Lord encamps, this is verse 7, around those who fear him and he delivers them. Oh, taste and see that the Lord is good. Blessed is the man who takes refuge in him. Oh, fear the Lord, you his saints, for those who fear him have no lack. God provides everything you need. Do you know that? The young lions suffer want and hunger, but those who seek the Lord lack no good thing. David said in another passage, the Lord God is a sun and a shield. He gives grace and glory, and no good thing will he withhold from them who walk uprightly. Many, and this is verse 19, are the afflictions of the righteous, but the Lord delivers them out of them all. So what are we to do when we find ourselves in a cave? Praise your way through the pain. Cry out to God. Pray. Well, you say, well, doesn't God already know what I need? Doesn't God, why do I need to pray? God knows what I'm thinking, what I need from him. Well, look, when you pray in communion with God, there's connection with God. So the point of the prayer is communion and connection so that you experience God's presence. That's what we need in dark days and nights. The presence, the living presence of God, and prayer is the connector. Trust God's timing is the next thing. David, it would be 13 long years while he was in the desert, hunted like a wild goat. He later said to Saul, what am I, a flea of the desert that you would chase after me? He could have thought many times, God, when are you ever going to come through? Waiting is so difficult for all of us. I'm not good at waiting. But God puts a premium on patience and waiting. And David, what was God doing? God was preparing David. He had to learn some things. He was just a youth. And God was working out his plan for Saul and removing him as king, and at the same time, he was preparing David to take command of the nation, and he was learning all these things while a fugitive. So trust God's timing. Waiting takes determination and discipline, grit, and grace. And you have to remember, you just got to trust the process. I want to try to fix it. I want to try to make it happen. I want to try to do it myself. But sometimes God just puts us in a place like David where we can't do it, but we learn that he can. We trust his plan. You know, worry is a big problem for many of us. Worry changes nothing. But when you wait on God, it changes everything. Because he is reliable and he is faithful. So take a deep breath and be willing to wait to see what God is going to do. And then finally, resist revenge. If you get back to our basic text in Samuel 24, I want you to see what happens next. Now this is when it gets rowdy. And he came to the sheepfolds, by the way, where there was a cave, and Saul went in to relieve himself. Now don't you find it incredible that of all the hundreds of caves in the desert, that Saul managed to find himself in the very cave where David and his men were hiding in the darkness. So he goes in there, he takes off his robe, he hangs it somewhere. And the men of David, verse 4, well, it says David and his men were sitting in the innermost parts of the cave. And the men of David said to him, ah, here is what the Lord has said to you. Behold, I will give your enemy into your hand, and you shall do to him as it seems good to you. They said, this is the day the Lord has made. We got him now. He is, as you say, predisposed. And you could take him out just like that. So what did David do? David arose and stealthily cut off a corner of Saul's robe. And then he went back. And afterwards, you want to know the heart after God? You want to see David's heart? Afterward, David's heart struck him because he had cut off a corner of Saul's robe. Are you kidding me? This is the man who's been trying to kill him, who's got armies resisting him. And he cuts off a corner of the robe, and his heart, his conscience is bothered by this. And he said to his men, "The Lord forbid that I should do this thing to my Lord, the Lord's anointed, to put out my hand against him, seeing he is the Lord's anointed." And so David persuaded his men with these words and did not permit them to attack Saul. And Saul rose up and left the cave and went on his own way. What a story. Here's the time for revenge. But David didn't take it because he was trusting God's timing. That God knew what he was doing. He was still under the authority, in his view, under the king's authority. It's a principle of authority in life. You have to be willing to be under in order to be over. And David had a humble heart, and he had a heart that was willing to trust God even when he could take his life in his own hands. And many times we get ourselves in a lot of trouble by taking things into our own hands, including our enemies. We believe in justice, and God will enact justice, and God has set police and government authorities. Read Romans 13. Yes, we believe in judgment, but on a personal level, you have to learn to let this stuff go. And some of you, you're far enough in life these days that you've turned into a cynic. And there's a scowl on your face, and there's sadness in your eyes because you haven't let go of some things that happened to you in a cave. But have the spirit of David, who resisted revenge and attack and waited on God. He trusted God's timing, and he turned his tears into telescopes that he might see God even more clearly.
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1: I want to speak to everyone here who's in a cave right now. You know who you are. You're the one who's barely making it through the day. You're the one who's fighting thoughts you don't want to admit you're having. You're the one who's wondering how much longer you can hold on. You're the one who feels forgotten, abandoned, left behind while everyone else moves forward. And here's what I need you to hear. God has not forgotten you in that cave. In fact, He's meeting you there. Because the cave is not punishment, it's preparation. It's not abandonment, it's apprenticeship. God is teaching you things in the darkness that you could never learn in the light. David spent 13 years waiting for God's promise to come true. 13 years of running, hiding, wondering if he'd heard God wrong. 13 years of watching his enemy prosper while he suffered. 13 years in the cave. But what was God doing during those 13 years? He was building a king. Not just teaching David how to fight battles, but teaching him how to fight his own heart. Teaching him not to take revenge when he had the chance. Teaching him to worship in the darkness. Teaching him to wait when everything in him wanted to force the outcome. And here's what I know. Whatever cave you're in right now, God is using it. He's not wasting your pain. He's not ignoring your tears. He's working out his purposes in you and through you, even when you can't see it. So here's what you have to do. You have to praise your way through the pain. You have to worship in the darkness. You have to resist the temptation to take matters into your own hands, to get revenge, to force the door open before God's timing. You have to trust that God is working even when you can't feel it. Because here's the promise. The cave is not forever. David didn't stay in En-Gedi. He walked out of that cave and onto a throne. And the same God who brought David out will bring you out. But you have to trust his timing. You have to resist the shortcuts. You have to keep worshiping when worship is the hardest thing you could possibly do. So if you're in a cave today, don't give up. Don't lose heart. Don't let bitterness poison you from the inside out. Instead, do what David did. Lift your hands, open your mouth, and praise your way through the pain. Because the God who met David in the cave is meeting you there too. And he's not just going to bring you out. He's going to bring you through stronger, wiser, and more dependent on him than you've ever been.
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3: 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Chuck Swindoll joining us in just a few minutes. He says, when someone you love is suffering deeply and it's totally unfair, what do you say to restore their confidence? Responding to bad counsel, part two of that message on the way here on The Well. Chad Roberts at 7:30 right now. Some encouragement from Pastor Michael Gossett.
4: When you are changed truly by the blood of Christ, you will recognize the true value that is in Christ. You see, true believers consider true value. This is where he's ending this section. He says in verse 7, he says, but everything that was a gain to me, I have considered to be a loss because of Christ. More than that, I also consider everything to be a loss in view of the surpassing value of knowing Christ Jesus, my Lord. Because of him, I have suffered the loss of all things and consider them as dung so that I may gain Christ. That is his goal. This is the apex of what Paul is getting at. And is as he considers his own life, he considers what he's holding on to. He's trying to get rid of these things of the flesh, the things of the world, so that he can hold all the more to the things of Christ. And here's what you and I can know for certain. There is no possible way for you to hang on to the things of the world and hang on to the things of Christ. You don't have two hands. Physically, maybe, but spiritually, you have one hand and you can only grip one thing, and that is either the things of the world or the things of Christ. There is no immaturity.

0: between. There's no such thing as being lukewarm. There's no such thing as in the middle, or I think I'm good on heaven. I may get in by the skin of my teeth. Have you ever heard somebody say that? It's one of the most dangerous things that anyone could say, because it is admitting that it is up to me on what I can produce or manipulate. Maybe I can just slide in there. That's not how it works. Instead, what Paul says, I cling to Christ. Why? Look at verse 9. It says this, and be found in him, not having a righteousness of my own from the law, but one that is through faith in Christ, the righteousness from God based on faith. You see, Paul has come to this understanding since that moment that he was changed on the road to Damascus, that he cannot produce his own righteousness. No matter how religious he is, no matter how zealous he is, it is required that Jesus Christ himself gives you his righteousness. And this is the great exchange of robes right here. This is clarity on the gospel of Jesus Christ, that it is through faith that you would take and trust in the righteousness that Jesus Christ himself is giving you. This is the imputed righteousness of Jesus to a sinful and wicked person like me and like you. And it's this exchangement that Jesus said, I'm going to take your clothes that are filthy, that are wicked, that are evil, and I'm going to give you my clothes that are clean, that are pure, that are righteous, so that when God the Father looks on your life, he's not going to see your wickedness. He's not going to see that you belong to the world, that you are of the world. Instead, he's going to say, come to my table, because I have a seat for you. I see you as righteous. I see you as my child. I see you as my son. I see you as my daughter. And it has nothing to do with you. It has everything to do with what Jesus Christ has done in your place. And Paul says, this is why I rejoice. This is why I say to myself and I say to you, to live is Christ and die is gain. Because no matter what, Jesus has given me what I need most, and that is righteousness. That is to be able to stand before God and see, and for him to see me as righteous. This is what all of us need.
1: 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That's what Love Thy City is all about. We got to come together. Love Thy City is August 22nd at the W.T. Brookshire Conference Center in Tyler. 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
6: 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Chuck will show us how accusation has a way of quietly replacing compassion, and how a person drowning in grief doesn't need a lecture. 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
5: It's wonderful today, our Father, to look ahead to that happy place.